0: it's one game, and you know, it felt like it was coming. The season wasn't really going great, but we could have made a run. This we could be, you know, here in a few weeks, and it's saying the opposite. So NFL is just hard.
1: Would to any of you, wouldn't you say that's just the crazy thing about where the NFL is right now is the parity that it, I mean, there is literally of the 14 teams that got in, a couple of those teams. I mean, I think Pittsburgh ended up exactly where Pittsburgh is going to be, but any one of those teams could almost go on a run, and literally they could be out in a game or all the way. And you're Texas down there in Houston. That defense is unmerciful, Andy.
2: It's really tough. Yeah,
3: I don't know if I've ever remembered, you know, a group of playoff teams that had that many possibilities. You know, you couldn't surprise me by Super Bowl participants with that whole group. I mean, anybody could have, like Jake said, anyone could go on a little 3-game run and be there, and I wouldn't be surprised.
1: Yeah. So, all right, that I had to get that out of my system. It's been bothering me since the weekend, and at least I have two people here that can help soften my blow, my landing. So, at this point, I think I should probably click here because there might have been a little news this week, Andy, on the Live Report. And for those of you that got upset and send the hate mail in occasionally that we don't cover Live enough, here's your time. Here's your moment.
3: Yeah. By the way, a quick don't be that guy. Who is that guy that said that? we have an official Live Report and we don't talk about Live enough. Come on, give me a break. So I think anybody who's got a pair of ears and eyeballs knows that Brooks Koepka has made his way back to the PGA Tour. A lot of things had to happen. I personally feel like Brian Rolapp did, I think what's best for the PGA Tour in that, and he had to, I guarantee you, there were some discussions with the policy board and the players, and he had to get buy-in from them on what to do. But I think having Brooks come back, and yeah, there are some conditions to him coming back, but having him come back is a blow to Live. And look, there was a statement by Rahm and by Bryson and by Cam Smith that they're all staying, they're not coming back right away, but it's just a matter of time before that happens. And I think it's interesting to see, you know, Liv had their qualifier this week too. And Anthony Kim, which was kind of a good story, right? It seems like he's getting his game back a little bit. But you know, Richard T. Lee and Bjorn Helgren were the big names that made it through. And it's like, you know, it's not that, you know, exciting for them.
1: I think PGA won the player to be named later in that deal.
3: Yeah. but definitely a very careful you know, move by the PGA Tour to figure out how to get Brooks back in sooner than later and not have people losing their cookies about it.
1: Bobby, Jake, Christian, any comments, any thoughts?
4: Well, I think when you look at, I'm not surprised. I don't think any of us are surprised that Brooks came back. I think he, out of all the Live golfers, out of the top names, I think he was the only one that would have came back first, in my opinion. You watch the documentary a few years ago, you could see it in his voice, or hear it in his voice, excuse me, see it in his face that he wanted to be back on tour, right? I like what the PGA did regarding getting him back, but I think also the PGA had to do that because the PGA Tour would be idiots if they didn't take Brooks back. Brooks is a likable guy. People like watching him play. People like his mentality, especially in majors. And you don't believe that tournament and the waste management is going to be epic next month? It's going to be out of control, more so than it was, because I think Andy's right too. It's a matter of time before your Brysons, your John Rahms. I don't even know if John Rahm will ever come back, but I think Bryson will come back when his contract's up. Personally, I mean, Bryson's the most likable guy in golf right now, arguably, right? I think that would be a huge opportunity for the PGA to get him back, and seeing him do what he's doing on a week to week.

0: basis, but on the tour level, it would be unbelievable to watch that. So it's all gonna unfold over the next few years, and I'm curious to see what happens. But overall, very happy Brooks back on tour, and I would not even be shocked in the slightest if he wins multiple times this year, because now that he's got that mojo back, I think him going to LIV was a, I don't want to say it was like a gut punch to him, but it was almost just like the competition stunk. He's playing against Andy Ogletree. Okay. Like,
1: He's up on Ogletree.
0: he's all
1: up
0: right. But my point though is that he can now go play against Scotty, against Rory week to week, month after month, and go play against the best golfers in the world because that's where they're on the PGA Tour.
1: Jake, thoughts?
2: I mean, yeah, I just reacting to Christian. I mean, I think there is good competition on LIV. I know that it's a smaller cohort of great competition, but let's not. I mean, they do have some really good players. Bryson's playing every week. Rahm's playing every week. Joaquin Niemann's playing every week. And then there's a bunch of other guys that are sneaky good. So I don't know. And also on Koepka, I like Koepka a lot. I would love to see him play really well. Maybe, I don't know. I'm not so sure he's going to come out blazing. I could be totally wrong here, but I don't remember him being great in the majors last year.
3: Was it terrible?
0: No.
1: It wasn't.
2: Yeah, and that's what he gets up for. I mean, we can't argue. Like, if there's four tournaments any year he's going to play in and try his tail off, it's the majors, and he just, I don't know, wasn't good. So I hope I'm wrong, but I wouldn't be surprised if he comes out and is like, I don't know, misses half the cuts.
0: Yeah, easily. But you would also look at some of those marquee events like the Waste Management, for example, where he's won there in the past. He's comfortable with the golf course. A lot of these other courses that he's played or other events and that he feels comfortable on those golf courses, I could see him easily going the other way, like you're mentioning. But I think it's just there's something I feel like that was in him that just is going to come out in a good way now that he's
2: The
0: back.
2: reasoning for the separation was just I don't it's just almost funny. It's oh, I want to be closer to family, and then it was the same thing for Liv. It's
0: I know.
2: like, can
3: That's the
2: we just
3: reason
2: say
3: a
2: what it
3: lot of
2: is?
3: people left.
2: Let's just be honest. I mean, like,
0: Exactly.
2: I don't want to be there anymore, and that's what it is. That is this excuse that we're just gonna use every time.
0: Well, do you think this is going to transition then into like a Joaquin Niemann potentially coming back, or like guys who haven't won a major that are on Liv currently? I'll leave that open to you guys. What's going to happen with that? With other
3: I would
0: guys on
3: love to
0: tour.
3: see Niemann come back. Like he
1: Well,
3: was
1: I found the irony in the irony in that they from 2022 on. So sorry, Phil.
3: That was interesting. But
0: Yeah, that was
3: again,
0: interesting.
3: on the Niemann thing, like he was the one guy I said it at the time. He was the person I was most disappointed left the PGA Tour. And I know he did it because his Chilean friend Mito and they wanted to spend more time. I get that. Now that Mito's quit golf. But I would love to see him come back because I think there's so much for him to do in this game competitive wise that it'd be great to have him back.
4: You know, it's interesting the Brooks announcement in football season because Brooks is like a football player out there. He like brings that football mentality, which I love. To Jake's point, he gets up for the majors, which is great. He's got this, I don't know, okay average of, playing. He's a great player, but he brings it with the majors. And I've been wondering if, John Rahm was on the fence. I could see Bryson making the jump if he can control his all he's doing on the media and all the branding and everything. I think that's a big deal to him, but it'll be interesting if Niemann decides to come back, if the bar has been set, even though Rolap and everybody said, we just basically, if you parse the words, we sort of created this thing. It seemed to make sense for these guys we want back. But the Niemanns and others that want to come back, if that's the baseline, that could be a tough nut to crack. I don't know. $5 million to charity, all the other, stipulations. It's a financial impact.
2: New
3: Yeah,
2: rule.
3: for
2: If Niemann wants to come back, there's a new rule, and he's coming
3: sure.
2: back. They have to do it. I mean, they would be really not smart to say no to him, I would think.
1: I think we all collectively said he was probably the one that shocked me the most. That I think we all agreed on that he was the most shocking. !=////////////////////////////////////////////////////////////////////////////////////////////////////////////////////////////////////////////////////////////////////////////////////////////////////////////////////////////////////////////////////////////////////////////////////////////////////////////////////////////////////////////////////////////////////////////////////////////////////////////////////////////////////////////////////////////////////////////////////////////////////////////////////////////////////////////////////////////////////////////////////////////////////////////////////////////////////////////////////////////////////////////////////////////////////////////////////////////////////////////////////////////////////////////////////////////////////////////////////////////////////////////////////////////////////////////////////////////////////////////////////////////////////////////////////////////////////////////////////////////////////////////////////////////////////////////////////////////////////////////////////////////////////////////////////////////////////////////////////////////////////////////////////////////////////////////////////////////////////////////////////////////////////////////////////////////////////////////////////////////////////////////////////////////////////////////////////////////////////////////////////////////////////////////////////////////////////////////////////////////////////////

0: And he hadn't done it yet, right? But right. he was showing everything, you know, looking like that it was going to happen for him. So
1: last thing on LIV, though, we talked about earlier today. He's not a LIV player, but he played 9 holes with a LIV golfer, and now he's still suspended. And Wesley Bryan, he's not able to play on tour at all right now.
2: Those rules are made up. It's just a whole set of made up rules, and whatever fits what they want. It's just picking and choosing. Yes to this guy, no to that guy. Let's make a rule.
0: Yeah,
2: that's what it feels like, at least.
1: Absolutely, couldn't agree more.
3: It's racking the brain, almost like one lot. See how I did that, Bobby?
4: Amazing.
3: It's just all right. Here's your brain teaser. You said you had a good one. Hit it with that, and then we're going to jump topics.
4: Yeah, well, you know, so what we like to do, Jake, is talk about a little bit of history of the game, and you know, there's definitely some fun pure trivia. So I don't know if this is the purest trivia type of thing, but came across my desk, as they say, this week, and we're approaching the end, actually, of a very famous, historic, possibly, I think, the one of the few records that will never, I'm sorry, for Boston, never ever get broken. 80 years ago, the year of 45 into the February of 46, Lord Byron Nelson has one of the greatest historic winning streaks, 11 straight, within basically about 13, 14 months. He won. I've got some stats here that are amazing. And I just want to bring this up because I think the Christian, that demographic needs to remember this. But so starting in January of 45, going until February of 46, Byron Nelson wins 21 times in 33 starts. Pretty darn good. That was within that March to August of 45. He wins 11 in a row, 18 wins just in 45 alone. Imagine if 18 wins in the money right now. I mean, it's astronomical. To put a little context, Tiger won 7 times in that 06-07, 7 times in a row. Amazing. Ben Hogan won 13 times in 1946. I mean, iconic of iconic Mount Rushmore. But, you know, just think 80 years ago with what Byron Nelson did, 29 top three finishes, 13 of the events he won by 5 or more shots. So, wow. I mean, it's like mind-boggling, like that period of time, what he did. So I just was reading about that this week, and I thought we need to remember that.
3: He's a hack.
0: Yeah. Are you gonna tease our brain or just teach us?
3: Well, yeah, I was gonna say, was that a teaser or was that
4: this week was an appreciation. It's just an appreciation.
0: It's just a lecture this week.
3: Let me tip of the cap there, you know, Bobby. Okay.
4: Well, it's a good segue, a little bit into what Jake does. It's tell stories, and
3: it's exactly. And Andy, why don't you take that segue and run with it?
0: Yeah. So for our listeners, please look Jake up, Jake Stoutland Golf. It's just for people like me who are so interested in the game and the history of the game, and being a Northeasterner, being just enamored with that golden age of golf course architecture. Jake, how'd you get to this point where that was your thing? Like, how did this come about?
2: It's a good question. And I don't actually know, but I kind of know. I like studying people, and I like understanding how very successful people did what they did. And so when I was in college and doing my graduate school, I was doing a lot of research into real estate figures and what's their life trajectory. A lot of research into Standard Oil. And I just became really good at researching these people and then putting it on paper so I could remember it. So I would write this on paper, and I pretty much had like a playbook of how XYZ did what they did. That skill set yielded, or it became valuable to what I'm doing today, where I can, a lot of these stories that I'm telling are led by a protagonist. Oftentimes they're led by some figure who did

0: something to start this golden, as you mentioned, golden age. Most of these are built in 1910, 20, 30. And I don't know how, I just made one video about, I don't know what it was, something about that. And I was like, whoa, there's got to be a lot more of these. And then I went down the rabbit hole, and there certainly are. Every one of these clubs started in 1920. Typically was self, I mean, a group of businessmen, a group, one person, and they just got the capital. They figured out the land. They leased the land. They found the architect, the clubhouse. I mean, all these decisions. And some people absolutely hit it out of the ballpark, and find it very fun to research that and then tell the story online.
1: Well, it is amazing. And, you know, there's obviously there's a lot of debate about golf online and this and that. And one of the things that comes up quite a bit is which state has the best golf courses. And you've done some cool things about, you know, the Boston metro area and the Philly metro area and the New York metro area. And I just feel like, and again, I'm biased because I lived there for a while. I feel like as a state, when you start combining the Philly metro area with like Lancaster, and then you go out to Pittsburgh, like, I don't know who can compete with Pennsylvania in terms of
0: New York State.
1: Yeah, maybe.
0: Probably. But back to that, I mean, my head initially goes to why? Why are all those great courses there? And the answer is probably pretty clear now that we think about what was going on back then. Well, in Pittsburgh, you had a lot of industry going on. Steel, oil was going through there. And then you look at New York. Yeah, I mean, that's the epicenter of the United States at the time. Industry. Philadelphia, you got the ports, you got the same thing. And Boston, the same thing. And these men and women, took some of their hard-earned money and said, you know what, I'm going to build a golf club. And so you get these just super iconic places on land that was very desirable. You know, they back then, not all of this land was developed. Actually, most of it was not developed. And so they went out with a sharp architect, and they could pick the best, the creme de la creme. Now, these guys are picking the leftovers. Back then, William Flynn said, nah, that's not it. That's not that. Now that's it. Go buy that land.
2: Yeah, I agree, though. Growing up in Syracuse, so I'm originally from upstate New York, and seeing a lot of the courses that I played growing up are just, they were incredible. But also, like, courses that I played in college, too. Like, we went down to Philly a lot. And those courses, not only are they beautiful, they're so hard. They're challenging when it comes to specifically, like, when you're hitting, like, those wedge shots into those greens and putting and everything, the undulation that comes with it, along with, like, the minor breaks and subtle movements that they have, it's incredible. And I think the layout of those courses are just, they're unmatched. I now live in Charlotte, North Carolina, and a lot of the courses down there too, they're obviously beautiful. But like when you look at courses that I grew up playing compared to what they have down here, they're not even comparable in my opinion. So,
0: yeah, I do agree. I think there is a reason for that. And for me, if I were to describe the differences, I mean, one, there's inherently different physical differences in the land and like the soil and all that stuff. But to me, I grew up golfing in Florida and in the South, and it felt a little more manufactured to me. Mm-hmm. And it actually was more manufactured. If we look back on the courses that we grew up playing up in the Northeast, most of these courses were that, like, what was there was there. Maybe you had a horse and some other animals and could move a little dirt, but not much. And you subconsciously feel that, I think. At least I do.
3: I totally agree.
0: That's something we can't overlook.
3: You know, also, to Andy's point, Pennsylvania's a big, big state. Mm-hmm. New York's pretty big. Massachusetts can pack a punch, I think, they punch above their weight, I think, for the courses that are up there. But, yeah, it's that undulation. It's that geography, I think, all that up that Northeast that really makes a difference.
0: Might be glacial, but also I don't know if the architects were inherently I don't know. They were great, or if they were just working with such superior ingredients. I'm not sure which one it is. I really do think that we just hit a golden age, and there these men who were building and women who were building these courses were just unbelievably skilled, because there were a handful of them that were just great. I mean, Flynn has some up in the Boston area, Catansett, the Country Club. Great. He's exquisite at routing. I mean, I played Catansett in the fall, and that place is just so good. So good.
3: That's a great spot.
0: I mean, the routing, it's out and in, but it weaves, and it's got so much character, and there's just nuance there. Like, you've got like these little like moguls in random places that just you're like, wow. And then you realize that actually there were a lot of those big rocks there that just they couldn't move, so they buried them.
1: At Catansett's, like, for me, Catansett's almost fake in the sense, and I don't mean this in a bad way, but it's like the turf there is like almost too perfect. And like Catansett is pretty unique for me for all the Boston courses. Catansett's pretty unique.
0: I haven't played all the Boston. I hope to get up there coming up this golf season. There's so many. I agree. Bob, the Massachusetts area, and we're talking to a bunch of people from the Northeast, so you guys obviously know, but it is so good. If I go down south or someplace that I say, Massachusetts has arguably it's a top three state in the country for golf, people would be like, get out of here. Oh, yes. Yeah. Oh, yes. It is chock full. And then you've got like a place like Worcester Country Club.
1: Right. Yeah, I mean, Worcester's great.
0: You got all the history, and then you got the, I mean, there's just so many gems like that. You've got, Williams College course.
1: What's it called?
0: Taconic.
1: Taconic, right?
3: Yeah.
0: So, great state for golf.
4: Jake, your stories are obviously resonating. As you know, we're all in golf in some different capacities, and I was literally on the phone. I told him I was going to give him a shout out here. I know you've been communicating with Jeff Dugas on LinkedIn. Very involved in golf, and he was trying to hook you up with a couple other New England golf courses. So there, Jeff, I did your shout out for you today. But I mean, Rolling Rock Club down here, Arnie's Place out in Laurel Valley area. I mean, I'm gonna keep lobbying for Pennsylvania.
0: I'm waving the flag. I agree, but I also I'm a northeastern guy. So anything up here, I feel aligned with the courses up here, but I fully agree. You got to, yeah, like you just met. I mean, you got Susquehanna, which is a great historic amateur, great longstanding amateur tournament. And then you've got Country Club of York with some USGA stuff. Yep. They've got coming through there. We've already mentioned Lancaster, which is a best course in many states. I'd say maybe half the states in the US, Lancaster might be the best course in the state.
4: And the oldest golf course in continuous use in the U.S. in Pennsylvania. Just saying that, Bobby. Just throwing that out for your history.
1: I think Hershey West is great.
4: Oh, my God. Hershey West.
0: That was one of the first courses I ever played in my life. Yeah. Way back in the day. Yeah, I don't remember it, but maybe I should go back there, do a video on that. I'm sure there's a great history there. I mean, Hershey, talk about an industry that was booming back in the day. Yeah. Right. I mean, there was a lot of money flowing through there. How did they? I mean, I know how they built the course. They had a lot of money, but like, what's the story there? I'm interested. Oh,
4: well, having lived in Hershey for 13 years, allow me to share a few tales then.
0: Please.
4: So he has a dinner across the street's the nine holer. He asks everybody to lift up his plate, and underneath is an invitation to come to play golf at his new nine hole golf course being built, which he ultimately donated to the school. And then he builds the West course. And as he's getting older in life, Hershey lives upstairs. They use the whole downstairs for the club. And I know Andy's played up to it, but that par three is a great hole with the backdrop of Hershey's mansion right behind it.
1: Yeah.
4: Yeah.
1: The East course kind of sucks, but
4: look at Jake's writing this down. He's going back out to Hershey.
3: He's on it.
4: It's also, Jake, it's also the site of where I started out. I think I was 5 under after 4 and shot 79.
0: Great story. Great. Ben, that's one you remember.
1: Ben Hogan worked at Hershey
3: Country. Right, yeah.
4: That is it. That is so. That story is there's a gap between number 7 and 10, and it's almost a tunnel, and that's Wiz's private shag area.
1: Yeah.
0: I mean, like this is awesome. Like, you're not. I don't know where you'll find this information. I think another thing that I'm intrigued about is golf hasn't done a fantastic job at documenting all of this stuff. A lot of it is in some of these club books, but that's not public knowledge. That's not on the internet. So.
1: That's what's so interesting about what you do, honestly.
0: Right.
1: Yeah, we just talked about Ben Hogan and Hershey because I've been to Hershey, Alan's been to Hershey. Like, we know those little tidbits, but you give people those tidbits all the time. And I just think it's so awesome that you know, somebody's out there doing what you're doing, and spreading the knowledge and spreading the stories and telling the stories about these things. That it's kind of like, you know, if nobody's telling the stories, they didn't happen anymore, you know? So
0: well, thank you for the kind words. I do feel an odd sense of like, I should be doing this. And I feel that it is slipping a little bit. I feel that our game has grown well, and that's an awesome thing. I'm very young, but I've been playing it for more than half my life, and it's a very, very important game to me. It's been a game that I've gone to in tougher times of life that's brought me solace, and it's very important to me. And I do feel a desire to like spread the goodness of all the history, because that is important. We should not forget our history in any sense of any type of the world.
1: Yes.
0: And I don't know. I know a lot of my friends who play golf have no earthly idea about any of this stuff. Donald Ross, who?
1: Yeah.
0: Well, this is a notable person, and you should know why.
1: Yeah.
0: Because I don't know. I should probably get better at communicating that, but I think it's important to know that.
1: Yeah. So I live in Houston, and you know, I'm a member at Champions, and Champions is a great golf club. It's awesome. But I got to be honest with you. This is a big state, right? You could fit easily, if you took the top 10 courses in Texas, you wouldn't even get far down the list in a state like Massachusetts. How many golf courses there are so much better than what we have here. It's just not a fair fight.
0: Land? It's not money. I mean, I don't know. Why is that?
1: Because in my estimation, like, a lot of clubs weren't built in that golden age down here. There are some, and they're really good. Don't get me wrong. There are some that are really good. But the majority of volume of golf courses, like you said earlier, during that golden age were built in Philly, Boston, New York, Chicago. Like that's where it happened. And that's where the volume was. And
0: some in Monterey too. Back in the day, Samuel Morse developed all that Monterey area. And that's a odd hotbed, but it's mainly because of one guy who brought in those people. But I also think that I respect what's the way to say it? Like, I'm not a Mr. Proper guy, like Mr. Etiquette, but I also think that that's important to the game. And I think people should understand why that's important. And I think if you communicate to people why that's important, it's less of a, hey, you should do this, versus more of like, I actually want to do this because I want to be respectful and I want to do that as a good steward of, or a good participant in the game. And I don't know, that's another lane I've gone down, which I think is important.
1: But one of the things that you do, which I love, is you point out which things are people doing to up the experience that really give extra value, and what things are just kind of not really in that category, and they're just kind of extra.
0: Overrated, elevated. Overrated.
1: I love that.
0: It's a good. Well, thank you. It's a good framework for social media, but it's also a way for me to opine on things and act like I'm Mr. Know-it-all. I mean, I'm not trying to, but like, it's a good way for me to opine on things. That's like, I'm opening it to conversation. Andy, what do you think about that? And I like to interact with people. I don't know it all, but I

0: think I have somewhat good taste, and I think I hit it right more than I miss it.
1: Yeah. Yeah. Alan, you and I were talking about that just the other day.
2: That I miss it?
1: No. No, just the elevated things, the T's and T markers and logos and like comfort stations, maybe not so much, right? Like,
2: oh, you know what? I actually saw it on, and I'll even give credit. Mike Porro does the Drop podcast. I'll throw his name out there also. He had a great one out there where he was ranking. And that, Jake, I'd love to hear your takeaway, just like I got a question for Christian also. But ranking of what you're like, if you were making a composite golf course from all these places that you've played, what's got the best three par threes? We'll assume a par 70, 36 for nine holes. But what would be your composite golf course? Which best par three you've played in your opinion? Best par four, best par five. And then Christian, after Jake chimes in on that, what ones in the upstate come to mind? Because there's, you know, obviously Long Island's got a lot of great tracks, but Oak Hill, but there's more than just Oak Hill in upstate New York.
0: Mm-hmm. On the first part, that is a very tough question. I'm going to take the easy route out. So you want to say like best par threes go to this course, best par fours go to this course?
2: No, just what's your most favorite, that most enjoyable par three that you think you've played in your travels thus far, and we'll have you back then in the future, and you can see if any of them have been displaced.
0: Okay. Off the top of my head, I enjoy 14 at Pine Valley, downhill par three right before the par five. I think it's 14, 15, 16. Yeah, it's 14. It's just so quaint back there. You're really back and you're in a very peaceful setting. I think you're as far away from the clubhouse as you'll ever be on in the whole day, surrounded by the trees. You're hitting down towards a green that's got water in front, water in back. It's a tough shot. I don't know. That's what comes to mind. But that you could pick any par three out there and be right.
2: I was going to say number 10.
0: Yeah, 10. That scares me. I feel like I might miss long there. I'm not going to miss short in that bunker. And missing long there,
2: I did.
0: with the back pin's not a good thing to do. But you can't go wrong out there.
2: Christian, upstate New York, Niagara Falls Country Club.
3: There's a lot of hidden gems, in my opinion, in upstate that many people are not going to know the names of. Like, my favorite golf course growing up was Seven Oaks in Colgate. That was a great golf course, very tough, very challenging off of the tee. But then when you go closer to where I grew up, like, it was a newer golf course, Jack Nicklaus designed Timber Banks, has a lot of undulations in the greens. It's a very tough, demanding golf course. It's like 7,500 yards from the blacks. It's very hard, right? They could even host a mini event there if they wanted to, I think. But, you know, the bigger names, yeah, you look at Turning Stone, you look at Atunio, you look at Kaluuya. Those courses are so challenging and tough. But then Oak Hill comes to mind, Niagara Falls Country Club, CCB out in Buffalo. You know, you have so many great hidden gems in Rochester that hosted LPGA events, you know, and PGA Tour events. So there's the list could go on endlessly. But the common theme that I think upstate has is that they're all demanding off of the tee, in my opinion, right? I think you really have to think about you can't just get up there and just whack driver every single hole. I think it's a shot shaping golf course. There's a lot of courses that I played growing up that were, you got to hit a 3 iron off the tee or a driving iron or 3 wood or whatever the case is, instead of just whacking driver nonstop. So, and I'm not one to talk in this category with short game, but usually your short game was very good in upstate New York. Because of that, I suck at it. That's why I changed my putter 40 times in my career. But I think at that point, like, yeah, you were people who tried to make it to that next level. And I knew a few of my friends that did that. They all had that common theme that they could get up and down from 100 yards, 50, 80 in a bunker, wherever they were. And that was what separated everybody, you know, growing up.
2: Andy, I mean, you're a top-notch player who just got a great invitation. We'll share that. And Do you agree with that? I mean, Jake, do you agree with playing all these classics that is all the demand off the tee?
1: Yeah, I also feel like to Christian's point, like I grew up playing at Brookside Country Club in Allentown, Pennsylvania, and some of the smallest greens that you'll ever see anywhere, and they were all raised a little bit. So my short game is atrocious and has been for a long time, but it was pretty good when I was a kid. And because of the size of the greens and the surrounds, you had to be that way. So I think that definitely developed short games playing on golf courses like that for sure.
2: Jake, don't let him fool you. He was just won the Texas Senior Amateur Player of the Year.
0: Yeah, I've heard he's a little he's not bad at golf. But yeah. But on piggybacking on that point, I think we're all a product of our home course where we grew up on as kids. I mean, as a kid, you're going out on that course all the time, and you're trying to shoot the best score possible. And subconsciously, you just play the course. And if the course says hit driver everywhere, then you just always become a product of, I think, your home course. It's my philosophy.
3: Totally. But I want to go off of what you said earlier, Jake, really quick, is that like, I think it's a testament too, to like, for me personally, physically, like golf turned me into the man that I am today. If I didn't play golf growing up at an early age, I wouldn't be acting like the way I did. I respect the game. And I think that's gone away a little bit. And at least in our generation, where I don't think a lot of kids are respecting it as it was when we were growing up, playing in junior golf, wearing a collared shirt, tucking it in, you know, wearing a hat, or respecting it more so than, and I could be wrong in that. I've just seen it more and more for courses that I go out and play that I just don't think that it's respected as it was when we were growing up.
1: That's a great point.
0: Yeah, fantastic point. I fully agree. I am not the same person I am today if I didn't grow up around a golf course. The lessons you learn as a young person interacting with like people your senior. I also think, on a separate note here, as I grow older here, I'm not old, but I think it is important to interact with junior golfers in an equal manner as any other person at the golf course that day. Something that really upsets me is when older people who've been there a long time, who think they own the course, act like the junior golfer is just, get out of my way, or get off the thing. I really despise that. I think that any golfer should be treated equal to any other golfer on the course. Hey, how was your round today, Christian? Make any bird, like, talk through that stuff. I think that is so impressionable to a young person. And I don't know.
1: Bobby, I mean, you growing up, you know, with your dad being a professional and growing up around all those adults, that had to have a huge impact on you as a kid growing up.
4: Oh, yeah, I've said it for years. And Jake, that's a great point, that when I was 14, I go to work for my dad in the bag room. And from 14 to 20 something, I'm around adults, successful adults of every career. And I would, you know, I would always think, you know, my friends and my buddies with on the street playing street hockey, they're rarely around adults. And here I am in this setting at a country club private. So I've

0: long iron player because they didn't hit a lot.
1: Yep.
0: You know, and the greens were really small. So if it's a traditional little bumper and around 8 iron, it was not my best, like short game shot. It was like, this is, I'm not used to those, but give me the most bizarre up and down. I need a sandwich, piece of cake.
2: Yeah. I think what it comes down to, last thing, is that we all can agree on this, is that it, outside of just loving the game and we all love playing it, it's the connections that you make within golf. And I'm sure it's the same thing with other sports as well or other industries that you pursue. But like the connections that you make in golf, specifically from my experience, are connections that I'm going to have for a lifetime. I can easily call up 100%. Anybody on this show and say, hey, let's go play 9 holes. And it will be the best 9 holes that I ever play in my life, regardless of what the number is, because you're having more fun with the people that you make connections with than anything else.
1: Just look at this, Christian. You're like barely a teenager and you have all these old friends.
2: That can't do shoulder turns or can't rotate through the ball.
3: All right, on that note, Andy, I think it's getting a little warm in here.
1: It is getting warm. It's time to put Jake on the hot seat.
3: Rapid fire. Bring it on.
1: Fire. Just whatever answer, don't give it too much thought. But 9 questions. First one is, what's your best 18-hole score?
4: 64.
1: Nice. I love that. So what's the favorite course you've ever played? And I've been, you know, these questions are perfect for you.
4: Yeah. Today it's going to be Marion.
1: That's mine as well, by the way. What course is on your bucket list?
4: Cypress Point Club.
1: So who is your favorite golfer of all time?
4: Tiger Woods.
1: All right. Now, what's the most cringeworthy look on the golf course?
4: Ooh. It's got to be maybe a white belt that is on a very different color pant and headwear that's not facing forward. Not a fan of that.
1: I think Yip Strickler might agree with that. So it's definitely the white belt.
4: Yeah. I'm not sure. That might be the only thing we agree on, but yeah.
1: Yeah. Okay. What's your favorite halfway house indulgence?
4: Peanut butter and jelly. No bacon.
1: No bacon. What's your favorite post round beverage?
4: Guinness.
2: Nice. Okay.
1: So what's your favorite golf swing of all time? Who possesses your favorite golf swing of all time?
4: Adam Scott.
2: Oh, great answer.
0: Bold.
1: Quick. All right. This is, you can take 2 seconds to answer this one, but describe the best shot you've ever hit, time, place, and circumstance.
4: It definitely wasn't, but the one that just in my mind that I just was like, wow, I can't believe this. I executed this. I was probably 14. I'd never broken 40 on 9 holes. I was at Lago Mar Country Club in Plantation, Florida. It was the 12th hole. And I don't know, I somehow got it up on the green. I needed to save par and I had a 30-foot putt and I'm standing behind it and I had read Bob Rotella's like put out of your mind book and I'm sitting there and I'm squinting at the line and I'm like, burn the line into the green and see the line. So I'm back there crouching behind the ball and step up, see the line and just trip it right in. I'm like, whoa, that worked. Like, that's amazing. And I went on and first time I ever broke 40. So
1: it's so funny. We've had, you know, Bradley Hughes was on a couple of weeks ago. We've had Laura Davies on. We've had, you know, Pat Bradley on. I mean, we've had some really, really interesting guests. And that question, people take 2 seconds, but they can absolutely
3: immediately
1: 100% yep. Just remember every little bit about what that shot was. It was so cool that you fit right into that bucket too. So what do you cherish most about the game of golf?
4: Here's an interesting one. I cherish my ability to go out on the golf course and leave everything in life that's bothering me behind for however long I'm out on the golf course. I truly feel like I'm in some sort of bubble, let's call

0: wallet, leave the phone in the car, just my bag, me and the course. And that's my time of complete solace. I really cherish that.
1: Amen. Love that.
2: Awesome answer. Okay, extra credit. How many aces do you have to your name?
0: Just one. 13, oh, cool. Fort Lauderdale Country Club in a tournament. It's like, it was not far into my golfing career. 3-wood from 184 yards. Bounced it up on the front and rolled in.
3: Wow.
4: Nice.
2: Okay, you're off the hot seat, but tell us a little bit real quickly about, like, I know you're a good player. What's your kind of playing background?
0: Just grew up 13. My dad dropped me off at my mom would bring me to the golf course, Weston Hills in Weston, Florida, in Broward County, and bang balls all day. And I just, honestly, it started as a place that gave me solace because I had moved a lot as a kid with my dad's job. Yeah. And didn't really have a lot of, I did have some teaching, but not a ton. I did have a coach who was a great player here in Philadelphia. And he taught me the game. And I think I feel very lucky to have somebody who took me under their wing, not family, just somebody who I met in life, who took me under their wing and taught me the game of golf, but not just golfing, everything around the game, what to do here, what to do there. And that's something that I think I'm very lucky to have had.
2: Tell us who it is.
0: His name is Joe Marinieri. He's a great person, and I definitely wouldn't be the same person I am today without him in my life.
2: It's a great tribute.
4: Love it.
2: Alan, speechless.
4: Boom. There we go. Andy? No, actually, you know what? Christian, final thoughts, 18th green.
1: So I'm just going to pickle back off of what Jake just said regarding the person that influenced me the most in golf as well. I don't know if he is listening to this or not, but he's also my swing coach, now residing in Scottsdale, Arizona. Scott Russell is the guy that made me the player that I am today, made me the person that I am today. Would not be here without him. Jake, you have awesome content, by the way, my man, and I think that you have a huge potential moving forward, and I can't wait to see what you keep doing. I also can't wait to see the Hershey take that comes out, by the way. And yeah, we're gonna come back to this episode right here and say, well, we were there when he wrote that down. So no, but in all seriousness, just awesome work and keep it up. And you know, again, we can't wait to see what you do, and you're welcome here anytime.
0: Thank you, Christian.
4: Bobby.
5: Jake, this has been awesome. I'm a golf historian or lover of golf history myself, being a second generation PGA member. So I'm addicted to your content. And sometimes I'm watching you finish and go, no, more, keep going. It's really, really great. And to Andy's point, it's refreshing to have what you're doing out there. And if you don't mind, I'll send you a couple ideas because I'd love to just see you get going. A couple of quick little thoughts, though. Here's the difference between junior golfers and Mite hockey. Did you see that video of the Mite?
4: Yes. In Hershey, by the way.
5: Yeah, like just I'm watching
2: that. I thought it was AI. Like, how could they let that happen?
5: That's what I thought too. And I don't know if it's real or not, but I mean, I immediately went to like, well, you wouldn't see that at a youth golf event. So that was just sort of semi, I don't know, disturbing, but a little bit of a chuckle. But I do want to start to put some plugs in for the 12th annual Drive Chip and Putt Championship. I used to be very involved in that to help that get going and oversaw that for many years. So registration opens January 27th. So as I told people around the country, Drive Chip and Putt is for every kid of every ability everywhere. It's about growing the game, which is the phrase, but it's about getting the kids out, having some fun, hitting 9 shots. Go to Drive Chip and Putt, A-N-D, drivechipandputt.com. Register your kids. I'll be talking about this in the next couple of months. This is a great family environment to go out and have some fun.
4: 1,000%. Andy?
2: So, Jake, thanks for coming on. You know, in a world of all this golf content out there, there's so much bad stuff. And there's so many knuckleheads that are out there literally, like, actually getting people to watch their stuff and try to make a social media name for themselves. But

0: stumbling upon what you do is why I keep looking. And I get a lot of pleasure out of what you do. And I just can't wait. Every time I see you come across my feed, I can't wait to see what you have to say. And keep up the great work. And we'd love to have you on the show again sometime.
1: Thank you,
2: Jake,
1: Andy.
2: final thought.
1: Well, thank you all for having me. I feel honored, and to hear the words that each of you have said, it makes me feel very good. I'm still new to this, and I'm still, there's always doubts in your life, and hearing these words make me feel very good and even more inspired. So truly, thank you for the words and having me on. I don't know if I think you've seen the Facebook stuff, but I am also doing more of the playing stuff on YouTube, and I kind of do a little more talking on stuff that it gives me a longer platform to talk about all things golf. And my priority is just to spread I'm happiness. Let's make the game good. I'm not nothing about exclusion, but I do think it's important to teach people the nuances of the game, because there's so many things that are unspoken in this game that you never would learn unless you break them or do them wrong and are then told. So that's what I'm here for, and thank you guys again for having me.
2: And Jake, where do they find you on YouTube? Is your channel?
1: Jake Stoutland on YouTube. Jake Stoutland on YouTube, stout.land on Instagram. I got a lot more stuff there. So Bob, if you actually wanted to go down a rabbit hole and get a lot more, the Facebook stuff's brand new. The Instagram stuff I've been doing. So there's more there.
3: I'm on it.
2: Winner. Hey Jake, I'm just going to say the same thing. Kudos for what you've accomplished thus far. The sky's the limit for you, man. Really appreciate you coming on, supporting Philly while these Patriots are gloating. And next week, this is an industry-wide comment for everybody. Golf Business shows next week. The PGA shows next week. I'm heading down there. I'll see Bobby down there. Andy, we need you to come. You fly in. Just hang out with us. Everybody travel safe. If you're listening to the show, we're looking forward to seeing a lot of good friends down there. Until next week, folks, we appreciate you listening.
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1: Hey everyone, Ryan Ballinger here. Great to have you with us on this edition of the 19th Hole Golf Show. It's a little bit of a different version of the show, and I'll give you a little backstory as to why. So I've done this show for over 20 years, almost 25 years at this point, some fashion, whether that was on Real Player, if you remember that back in the day, if you're old enough to remember that, or you know, when iPods first came out and podcasts became part of the lexicon, or you know, however I've done it. And over the years, the show has taken on many forms. And almost always, the show has been about someone else, whether that was a guest, or we were talking about professional golf, or a place, or a product, or what have you. But you know, over the years, the way I do shows, the way I've expanded the Golf News Net Radio brand, we have shows that talk about professional golf. You know, Two Off the First is twice a week, talk about the biggest stories in professional golf. We have equipment podcast, The Bag Room. We have a golf business podcast called Green Shoots. You know, there are shows specific to those purposes, but I've always struggled as those shows have come out, trying to figure out what the 19th Hole Golf Show is supposed to be. And I think it's probably best served moving forward being a show that's about how I feel about golf, right? Golf is an incredible game. Golf has made my life. I've made my life in golf in part. And I hardly ever talk about what I actually think, feel, and experience in the game. And I think that I've had this idea in my head for a couple of years now, and I've just kind of never done it. And the idea of the 19th Hole Show should be about ... because of golf. You know, things that happen in my life, people I've met, things I've experienced because of golf. And I want to kind of start that chapter of the show. And I realize that, you know, that may upset some people if I use a first person pronoun to talk about things on the show sometimes. But for me, I want this podcast to be an outlet where I can talk about and talk with people about this incredible game and the cool things that you might get to experience because of it and the things that I'm very grateful to have experienced because of it. And with that in mind, I'm going to talk about my second season coaching high school golf. This season just wrapped up for us. You know, I went to a high school, Catholic high school in Baltimore, Maryland called Mount St. Joseph High School. I graduated there in 2001. I'm part of the 125th anniversary of the school. It goes back to 1876. And I got called back into this community a couple of years ago. I played 4 years on the varsity level golf team at Mount St. Joe. I definitely should not have made the team as a freshman. But on the second day of tryouts, I shot the lowest hole score I had ever shot at the time, 39. And that was good enough to make the team. I made a birdie on the last hole. I will never forget at Rolling Road Golf Club, which is still our home course to this day. Everyone that had finished playing was behind the green. It's still laid out that way. It's a short 320-yard hole, 310-yard hole. And I had a wedge in for my second shot. And at the time, this tree is gone. There used to be a tree that grew out of the side hill behind the green that kind of created this little mini amphitheater. And I sculled the crap out of my second shot. And I hit the branches above the green, basically, just hanging just above the green. It hit off of it. It dropped to 7 feet. And I made the birdie to shoot 39. And I made the team that day. That team was coached then and for a total of 32 years by a man named Mike Dooley. Mike Dooley graduated from Mount St. Joe in, I believe, 1966, if I remember right. And he was the conscience, the voice, everything about our program in golf at Mount St. Joe up until a couple of years ago when, unfortunately, Mike contracted West Nile virus and passed away within a couple of weeks and created this huge hole for our golf program, a tremendous tragedy. And I didn't realize back in the day, back when I was in high school, how good of a guy and how important of a guy Mike Dooley was. And as the years went on, we stayed in touch thanks to social media, and we would get together every now and then. And the year before he

passed away, I came to a St. Joe golf practice. I was speaking at St. Joe about my career in media with my friend Ed Schultheis's class, and got to catch up with him and got to spend some time with him and just kind of laugh about the old days and just tell him thank you also. I mean, I didn't know what was going to happen, obviously, but just express some appreciation for not only what he did for me coaching me for 4 years, but more importantly, the support that he showed to me in the more than 25 years since. And, well, nearly 25 years since. I guess 23 in total. And that was really cool. I walked away from that day, that practice, thinking it was really great to be back here. And then didn't really think too much of it again. Life takes you in so many directions. And unfortunately, Mike passed away. And my friend, Ed Schultheis, who's been a teacher at Mount St. Joe, I believe this is his 23rd year at St. Joe. I don't want to embarrass him, but, you know, he's a little older than I am. I'm 43, he's 45. And he's been at St. Joe teaching and doing everything. And I think it was about 9 years ago, he got a call. He stopped coaching baseball, and he started coaching golf as an assistant coach. You know, baseball was his love. He loves golf, but, you know, baseball was his sport that he played. But he got into golf and really enjoyed it, and he was asked to become the assistant coach for Mike. And he loved that. And when Mike passed away, Ed communicated that to me, and, you know, I was a bit of a wreck about it. And, you know, obviously he was very upset, and they kind of had a father-son like relationship. And I said to him at the time, you know, if there's anything I can do to help, I don't know what that is, but if there's anything I can do to help as you transition to taking over the program, please let me know. I'm happy to do it. And not too long after that, he got a hold of me on the phone and said, hey, I did get the job taking over the varsity program, and I have a favor to ask. That is that we have room for another speaking coach, another assistant coach who can interact with the kids while they play their matches. We play match play, and I'll get into that in a bit. Would you be interested in doing that? And I said yes. Now, I'm a kind of say yes person in life. You know, I do this kind of stuff. And so I agreed to coach. And last year was our first year, and we were a tremendous team. We had 5 seniors. We have 8 kids on our team. This year, we actually had 9. But I'll get to that. And we had 5 seniors last year, and we had some very talented players. And this was the end of their journey. We thought, you know, we were good enough to potentially win our league title. You know, at the time, there were 6 other teams, 7 teams total. You play a home and away match. The matches are 12 holes of match play, 6 players play. So the number one from our team plays the number one of their team, 2 versus 2, all the way down, playing 3 foursomes, and there's a better ball match for 1 point between the teams. There's a point for the first 6 holes, the back 6 holes, and all 12 holes in the individual matches. So all told, 21 points. It was a little different than when I played in high school. We didn't have the team ball stuff. And you can talk to the kids. That's part of match play. You can give advice, and you can kind of help walk them through what they're experiencing, which is obviously totally different than what happens in stroke play. And we got off to a great start last year, and unfortunately just kind of fell off. We got into the semifinals of the playoffs, and we just couldn't get past one of our rivals, Archbishop Spalding, which is headed by a great coach, Pete Van Zandt. And, you know, we felt really heartbroken about that, but for a couple of reasons. One, that we didn't get as far as we thought we could, but also that we were going to lose all of these kids. You know, they're going to college. They're going to the next phase of their life. 5 of them are gone. We had 3 kids who were returning, 2 guys who were freshmen last year, and 1 guy who was about to be a senior this year. And we knew going into the year, it could potentially be a rebuilding year. And we were going to have a whole bunch of new kids who were going to be a part of the program. And in the end, we had the longest tryouts I think we could have ever had. And it ran, I think, 4 or 5 days. I think it was 5 different rounds, 5 different 9-hole rounds to try to figure out who in the world we were going to have on this team. And in the end, we decided instead of having 8, which makes practice really easy, send the kids out in 2 foursomes and just let them play 9 holes and, you know, ride along, talk with them, talk with each other. Instead, we carried 9.

and we hemmed and hawed about, you know, who should make the team, and we decided, you know what, that they all can be a part of it. And so instead of having five seniors and two freshmen and one junior, we now had two seniors. We brought in a senior who was playing his first and only year in varsity. We had our two freshmen who are now sophomores. We added in two juniors and three additional sophomores who had played well enough in the tryouts to warrant being on the varsity team up from our JV squad. And off we went. And you know, myself and Ed and Ronak Patel, who's our other coach, who's way younger than us, right? He's, I think, 27. And he, great guy. We tried to qualify for the USGA four ball together last year in the fall. We were not successful, but we tried. And, you know, Ed and I have known each other for 30 years. You know, we knew each other in high school, and we've stayed in touch at different degrees, you know, all this time. But Ro and I, you know, we didn't know each other. We've become fast friends, and he's a great guy, and I'm thrilled that I get to coach with him. But we all kind of knew going into this year, it could be tough. You know, with a lot of underclassmen, and experience matters in match play in particular, and I'm not going to go through the nitty-gritty of the season, and I'm not going to spill any tea or anything. That's not the point of this. But we struggled this year. We really struggled. We were 0-13 in a 14-match season. And on one hand, that sounds bad. It sounds very, very bad. But it wasn't like that. We probably could have won if the things that didn't go our way went our way. We probably could have won 75% of those matches. We were in them. You know, we were competitive in them. And obviously, you know about point totals in a, you know, zero-sum game kind of sport like this, a competition like this. A 12-9 loss means you didn't lose by 3 points. You lost by 1.5 points, because what they don't earn is what you get, right? So if we had earned 1.5 points elsewhere, then we tie the match. If we get 2 points, we win the match. And the difference between winning a half point, or no points can sometimes be one stroke on one hole in a 6-hole stretch. And that quite frequently happened, right? That was the difference between winning and losing. And it seems small. You can lose 21-0 in our league the way it exists and lose every match 2 down. 2 down out of 12 holes. It's kind of crazy. And so it messes with your head, right? You go through this period of, you know, struggle, a lack of success. And I'm sure the kids started to doubt themselves. And, you know, as coaches, we're trying to encourage them and to help them grow as players and to put them in a position to win. But they know they're not winning. And they have to wonder themselves, is it them? Is it just bad luck? I'm not a believer in luck. Is it just misfortune? Is it, what is it? What is happening? And when in the world are we going to get that first win? And we went through 13 matches, and our 13th match, we set ourselves up to have to win just to not get blanked. And the team that we were playing is Gilman. Gilman has a great coach, Mike. Great guy, great team over there. And they had beaten us on their home course, Elkridge Club, for their first win of the season. And they needed to beat us to get into the playoffs, which had been expanded from 4 teams to 6 teams. And the top 2 seeds this year would get a bye into the next round. You know, the 3 through 6 seeds would play one another to set up playing whether you're going to play Calvert Hall or McDonough, both very good programs. And we wound up winning. And there's the palpable joy, relief on the kids' faces. It was like they had won the championship because they finally broke through doing something they knew they could do. They knew they could compete. And the really cool thing, I think, about this was as we went along, especially toward the end, and we play a pretty jam-packed schedule. We have our tryouts in late February. That depends on the weather very heavily. And our season basically runs March, April, first week or two of May. And you have Easter break in there for the kids, so that's about 10 days. We don't play on weekends. We typically don't play matches on Fridays, but that's not always true. So you're playing

14 matches in the space of like 40 to 45 eligible days. It's a lot of golf in a short period of time. And there's really not an opportunity other than Easter break to hit the reset button and hope that you can change things up and maybe kind of do all the coach speak, reshuffle the deck, et cetera, et cetera. But get a new vibe, right? Change the tone and maybe turn things around. And yet still, even through all of these losses and even some of the ones at the end were our worst of the year. I mean, we got smoked a couple of times. But we found ourselves getting better. We found ourselves more competitive. And I think we found in our younger players that their confidence was growing, that they believed and they started to see in the results that they could keep up with some of these kids, some of these programs that are more experienced or maybe were a little better than us this year. And that meant if they could compete now, imagine how good they could be next year. Imagine how good they could be the year after that if they put in the time and the effort and they work to get better. And you could see that confidence brimming and growing. And then it resulted in a win. And unfortunately, it knocked Gilman out of the playoffs. They and us, we didn't make the playoffs. A new team, Boys Latin, who came up from the B division because they had been smoking everybody down there. They moved up. They played very well in the A division this year, and they got into the playoffs. In the end, McDonough won. They beat Calvert Hall. They had a very good match, and McDonough's a very good program, and I'm very happy for them that they got the win. But I think the takeaway from the season is just get the joy in getting to see the kids get better. Getting to see them kind of figure it out in real time how to play this weird format that is match play. We had an individual championship with some of the DC area private schools at the University of Maryland course, and the kids did really well. Our boys did really, really well. Finished halfway in the pack, and I was pretty proud of that. But it's a totally different game playing stroke play where you've got to add them all up. You don't really care what the other person is doing. I mean, you're playing against them, but you're really just trying to string together holes, trying to string together a score versus the complete opposite in match play. You are playing your guy. You're playing your opponent. And you have to think about what they're doing and what they might do next in how you play a hole. Do you want to take on a more aggressive approach? Do you want to play more strategic? And there are times to switch those things up, and all of that is feel-based. And some of it's mathematical, but it's not really. It's feel. It's emotion. It's state of play. And starting to figure that out, I think, was a really cool thing for them to see how it happened. But the thing I think I was most proud of is that they still had fun. And I know that sounds stupid to say. From one perspective, you go, oh, well, how can they have fun if they're losing, if you're one of those types of folks? Or why wouldn't they be having fun? This is supposed to be fun on the other set of folks. But when you're in it, it can be hard to have fun. Losing is not fun. I don't care who you are. And I'm someone who doesn't particularly care about the outcome of things that don't matter to me. So losing doesn't hit as hard, right? It's like, well, and that part of that's a defense mechanism, right? You go, well, it doesn't really matter. So if I lose, it's okay. And you don't invest yourself as much into it. And whatever pain you might feel feels a little bit less. You're like, oh, if I had tried, I would have won. Or if I had tried, it would have turned out a little bit better. And you can kind of use that as a little crutch. But when you're in it, losing stinks. And losing and watching the loss instead of actually being the loser, I think, is honestly worse because there's nothing you can do. I can't hit the shots for the kids. I can't get them to do certain things that I want them to do that they know will improve their performance or make them better or think through situations differently. I can only explain to them after the fact or beforehand and then see if they do it. And sometimes they do and sometimes they don't. Sometimes they've got their view too, right? They're guys who are growing into men. And they have, as adult growing into adults, they have to make their own choices. You can offer advice and counsel, but there's only so much you can say before they get over the ball. And they decide for themselves whether what you said is useful or what they want to do is better. And sometimes it's a mixture. And hey, that's part of it. I'm not here to talk you out of doing anything. I'm here to give you a perspective on what could happen or what might happen if you do it my way.
or what I suggest.

or to talk you through a decision. Here are the outcomes that can happen of what you're thinking of can happen. Whatever that is. But you kind of, you know, the moment of truth is when you get over the ball and then you see the result of your action. And I think that's the amazing thing about sports, the amazing thing about golf is you have choices to make and then you get immediate feedback, whether it was a good idea or a bad idea. And even if you win, sometimes it's not a good idea, but it worked out anyway. And sometimes if you lose, it wasn't a bad idea. You just got beat. And we run into that a number of times this year. Everyone runs into that just in golf. Sometimes you play against someone who's just better than you that day. Maybe they're not better than you forever. They're not better than you at all. But in that couple of hours or even that one hole, that's the difference between winning and losing. They were better than you. And that can be heartbreaking. It can be soul crushing to go through. Yet still, the kids wanted to get better. They remained positive. They remained positive in the team and what their abilities are. And, you know, I think that's to be commended. I think that's awesome. And so, you know, we have this team banquet every year and we give awards and we give kids their varsity letters or pins or stars, you know, depending on how long you've been on the team awards, different things like that. And it was just really, really cool to kind of see them get to revel. And yeah, we were 1-13, but we're the best damn 1-13 team you've ever seen. And for the guys that are going to college, they had a smile on their face because they had a great time. And the things that I remember about coaching, honestly, I barely remember the shots. I barely remember but a handful of shots I hit in 4 years of high school golf. Hardly any. And the only reason I remember one of them is because I told the story about it on Jeopardy. And that remains with me. But and I tell this to the kids, you're not going to remember that. You won't. When you walk away from here, 20 years from now, 10 years from now, maybe 5 years from now, I couldn't have remembered. But you will not remember the shots you hit. What I hope you'll remember is a few things. One, how fortunate you were to be in a community that allows this kind of thing to happen. Not only the Mount St. Joseph community, which I think is incredible, but also the community of Rolling Road. You know, Rolling Road Golf Club is, they have us there at their discretion, at their choice to let us come out and practice. And to work on our game there, have our matches there, and they support us. And you know, they ask us how we're doing. Members come up and talk to us. Many of them are St. Joe grads or have children who went to St. Joe or another Catholic school in the area. Mount DeSales Academy, which is an all-girls school, also plays there. My high school girlfriend went to Mount DeSales. So, you know, I kind of have a vested interest in how they're doing too. And that happens as well. And it is cool to have a community that supports competitive golf like that. And they don't have to. They can tell us, go pound sand, and we can set up tee times at a public facility. We can go to driving ranges. We can do all of those things. But they allow us to be their home team. And I think that's really, really cool. I really enjoy getting to know the parents because that didn't happen. Not this way. When I was in high school golf, you know, my parents work for a living and all these people work. I mean, we are a relatively working class school. I'm sure there are people who are better off than the average person, of course, but they work, they do a job. They may own their own business, but they work. These people aren't, you know, scions sitting around for the checks to roll in, and they prioritize their kids. They come out to our matches. Not every parent comes out to every match, but it's pretty darn close. And it wasn't like that when I was in high school. Like I said, my parents worked. They came to some, but they couldn't come to many of them. And that was really universally true. I mean, there weren't really huge galleries. Not that there are now, but, you know, on a good day, in a good match, there's 12, 15, even 20 people watching. And I think that that's cool for the kids. I think it's great that they have that support, that they have that opportunity to play in front of people. Because, you know, if you ever want to take this to another level, and most of the kids won't. Some will play college golf, you know, a fair amount will play college golf. Others will just not. And this is the end of their competitive golf journey in high school until they get, you know, whether they play nine-hole leagues with their friends or join a country club play member, guest member, club championship type stuff, whatever that is. But, you know, at this kind of level of intensity, this is pretty much the end for a lot of players. And

that their parents get to come out and support them and spend time with them and kind of ride the highs and lows with them, I think is cool. And getting to talk to them, it's great. They are such supporters of each other, their kid, other people's kids in the team. It's a nice community. It's a nice small kind of cohort of people that you're going to see each other for several years, and you get to know one another, and you spend a lot of time quietly talking to parents and each other, and you get to know one another a little bit. You get to know your lives, and there's a lot of waiting in golf, so there's plenty of time for that conversation in between, and you kind of bond together over that. I love that. I think that is awesome. The kids get to play so many great places with the other schools. We, like I said, we have seven other schools in the A conference right now, and we play some awesome places in the Baltimore Country Club world. And there's one in Severna Park, which is in Anne Arundel County, which is a great facility as well, Chartwell. And these country clubs open up themselves to us to come play on weekday afternoons and banging around in three foursomes for a little while. It's probably not a huge deal for them, right? If you think about it at the macro level, three tee times, who cares? It's not like they're doing anything. They're not moving the earth for us to be able to play. They're just give us three tee times at 3 o'clock, and that's great. That's a huge opportunity for our kids to get to play different places and experience different golf courses and have these true home and away matches that are awesome. And for me, I really love, I've come to love a lot of different things about coaching. I didn't really know what I was getting into, to be honest. I coached basketball, I coached soccer, well, one season of T-ball. Most of that was for my children. The ages they're at, they're as they are coming up through grade school and middle school, they are a different band of people. The younger grades, it's just kind of babysitting, running around, trying to maybe get them to absorb a couple of skills, but letting them get the energy out. And then as they get older, it's more skill development. It gets a little bit more focused, but you're still trying to kind of have fun, right? You're still learning skills. At this level, it turns out you are teaching some skills. They're a little bit different, right? Still showing kids how to hit certain shots. For as much as I love Mike Dooley, he wasn't a, scratch handicap. He couldn't show me how to hit a low bump and run. He couldn't show me how to hit a long bunker shot or to think through, do I want to skip this one in or do I want to land it here? Those types of things. We didn't work on game management in that way. First of all, he was a band of one coach. And second, it was just a different time. You were to figure it out. But now I have this opportunity to kind of teach kids how to hit shots that I wished I knew before I was 30 years old, before I was 25 years old. I remember going and playing Sparrows Point in Baltimore, and I played with a friend of mine, and she at the time was on the Symetra Tour, the Futures Tour, Stephanie Connolly. She's now Stephanie Eisworth, just had a baby. Congratulations, Stephanie. And she taught me that day how to hit a low hook. No one had ever taught me that. No one had ever sat me down and was like, hey, you want to hit around this tree instead of try to hit over it like a dummy? Do this. And that sent me on a great journey to learn a whole bunch of stuff. And I've learned from people like Stephanie. Steve Elkington taught me how to hit a cut chip shot, which I thought was incredible. I've used it a couple of times. It's actually worked. Those kinds of things where you get that knowledge of the game passed along to you. I wanted to speed up that process for the kids and try to help them become better golfers, not only through technique, but also through mindset. And hopefully some of that sticks. I think some of it sticks. I hope some of it does. I get a great joy in passing along knowledge. Because I'm really curious about knowledge. I want to learn from other people, and I'd love to kind of turn that around and go, hey, here's the secret. Here's the secret how to do this. Here's how you do this better. I'm pretty open book. Most people who know me know I'll tell you everything. I don't think I have a special advantage in knowledge, right? If you know the same thing I know, it comes down to execution. And then we'll see who does better. But if I tell you how to do it, what's the harm in that? And that's the thing I've really loved about getting to work with these guys. They're sponges. They absorb it. And sometimes, yeah, they're teenagers and they'll probably go, oh, why is he telling me this? But then they use it, and or they see that what I'm trying to show them actually helps when they actually apply it, and then it works. And then you get that look like,

hey, you told me this 3 days ago. Yeah, turns out it works. And I really like that. I really like seeing that the wheels spin and the synapses fire in real time. It makes me very excited to see people get better at something and to improve. And that makes me very, very happy. And it's great to also do it along guys I like. You know, as I mentioned, I've known Ed for 30 years. And it's kind of hard to say that aloud, but, you know, we met early on in high school and we did bowling leagues together. We did golf together. We went on his senior week when I was in a sophomore. I skipped class with him on senior skip day when I was a sophomore. You know, stuff like that. Like, we did those things, and all throughout life, we have managed to stay in touch. You know, I get to talk to his kids at his journalism class. And he's very gracious to invite me each year. And even though he may not need to. And I really get a thrill out of getting to connect with those kids. I get a thrill out of having someone that I've known for that long that I'm still getting to enjoy life with in a different way. And to get to add Ronak to that, who, again, we went and tried to qualify for the USGA four ball. He's at a different stage in life, but he's a fantastic guy doing some really cool things. He works his ass off, not only in his day job, but he's also a DJ, and he's really good at it. And he's had some huge wins this year in that part of his life, and also in his day job professional life. And it's cool to share in that with anybody. You know, someone you like, you get to spend time with and get to kind of just have a male friendship. You know, those are kind of hard to come by sometimes. And I really enjoy getting to stay connected to Mount St. Joe. You know, Mount St. Joe was probably the best community that I was a part of academically. Now, I went to a K-8 Catholic school, Arthur Slade, and I'm still friends with many of those people. You know, the people that were the best men in my wedding, I went to school with them from K to college. You know, they've been in my life now almost 40 years. But in terms of the time that I enjoyed at Mount St. Joe was so special to me, and the opportunity to get to come back and hopefully feel like I can communicate to them just how special the community they're in is, to enjoy it while they have it, and hopefully to instill in them that someday they can come back into it and give to the next generation their time and their talent and their joy. I love that. I really love that, because good things can continue if the people who enjoyed them make it happen for the next generation. And that is something that St. Joe has done for now 150 years. And I hope it continues. I know the world's changing, and, you know, Catholic school type stuff, and this isn't about Catholic schools, but those types of communities, they change. They all change. Country clubs grow and fade. Different organizations grow and fade. Sometimes they dim out forever. Sometimes they change in your wildest imagination. But to be able to kind of pass forward that kind of mentality of service and knowing that someone else paved the way for you to have the experience you did, and so it's only right to continue paving the way for the next person's experience. The guy who was our principal when I was at Mount St. Joe, Barry Fitzpatrick, we still keep in touch. You know, we still talk pretty regularly. Great human being. And we used to kind of make fun of him for this, primarily because of the way he held stage microphones. But he used to tell us in assemblies, our whole group, our whole school, that you stand on the shoulders of giants. And what he meant by that is that your experience was created, forged by these people, not only students, but also teachers and people who made this community. They created this for you. You stand on their shoulders. And it's your job to eventually be the base. And to be grateful for it, but also be willing to fight for its preservation. And I am proud to be a part of that. I would in no way consider myself a giant of Mount St. Joe. But at least if I can help out, I'm thrilled to be a part of that. And all of the whole point of this is kind of a PSA for getting involved. For getting involved in something. And I'm sure many of you do it. I'm sure many of you coach your kids' teams or help teach them skills or things like that.
But if you're not, if you're younger,

0: or if you've just been on the sidelines of this for a while, maybe you used to do it and you got out of it, I would so strongly urge you to consider sharing your gifts with people. It's the best way to keep it going. It's the best way to bring people in and really encourage them to do things the right way, do things that maybe they weren't considering doing, and they can find joy in it. They can pass it along. And I really encourage that. And I would love to hear from you about it. You know, so many of you are kind enough to write to me or get a hold of me, however you get a hold of me, about the, you know, the shows that we do over the years. And honestly, the best reactions the shows ever get are the ones where I talk about stuff that's personal. And this is very personal to me. You know, I still coach basketball. I'm a big quiz bowl geek. You know, I'm going to take over the middle school quiz bowl team next year. Helped coach this year and last year, and I'll do it again next year, this time in the head capacity. And I really, really love getting to kind of share with the younger generation the joys of what I've gotten involved with and see them discover it and see them figure out their talents and skills in real time. It's just cool to me. And that I see that in my children, of course. And it's cool to see it in other people's children. It's cool to bring them, those parents in, and get them involved too. You know, you form a common bond with them. Usually the parents don't bring their kids to these things not having some interest in it themselves. Some do, some don't. But you form bonds with people that way too. And that's happened over so many different things in my life of coaching and being a parent. And two thumbs up for that. Two thumbs up all the way. Hopefully you enjoyed this. I realized I've been talking for 35, 40 minutes about high school golf and something a community you've never probably experienced. And if you're one of my players or parents listening, thank you for making it this long. If you aren't, even double thank you for making it this long. But I love talking about this kind of stuff. I love talking about what goes on in life. And I don't have a good outlet for that. At least I don't think I did before this. And I'd like to kind of turn the 19th Hole Golf Show into what really the 19th hole is, which is talking about what you did, you know, talking about golf, talking about the good times you had, talking about life and life through the lens of golf. I think that's what this show should be moving forward. And yeah, there are going to be conversations with people that are not directly about everything golf, but they happen because of golf, the connection made, and sometimes they're going to be absolutely golf. You know, they're going to be, oh, I thought this product was really cool. Tell me about your story. And we'll do that too. But that's the idea here. I want to kind of put on the record stuff that I've really enjoyed doing and just kind of not worry about whether the birdies and bogeys, but friendship and emotion and things that are cool about life and a life in golf. So hopefully you'll join me for that. If not, hey, I totally get it. I don't mind. I can talk to myself and it's okay. But hopefully you come along for the ride. And if you have ideas for things that you want to talk about, I'd love to get into stuff like that. You know, email me, ryan@thegolfnewsnet.com. I am on Facebook, Instagram, and TikTok at Ryan Ballingy Golf. Find me. Like I said, I'm an open book. I'm not a hard man to get a hold of. Would love to talk with you, whether online, offline, whatever. And thank you so much for listening to this. I appreciate it. And we'll talk to you here next time on the 19th Hole Golf Show. 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
4: Hi, everybody. Ryan Ballinger here. Great to have you. You're with us. My guest today is Jared Phillips. He's the CEO of Golfin, a new app that we want to talk about. We have a relationship with them. Very excited to start that relationship here in 2026 and extend it into 2027. But I wanted to have Jared on because who better to talk about Golfin, the app, the platform, and everything behind it than one of the co-founders and CEO. So, Jared, thanks for being here. For folks who may not be familiar with Golfin already, can you give them the kind of 30,000-foot approach, and then we'll dig deeper?
5: Yeah, well, first off, thanks for having me. Looking forward to working with you and chatting. A lot of respect for what you do in the space and appreciate how you approach content and golf. So, first off, thanks for having me. The way that I would view Golfin is like this. Golfin is if you took a credit card rewards concept and applied it to a digital caddy app like Arcos, 18 Birdies, or The Green. That is about as high level as I can go, where we think that golfers should share in the value they create, which, let's be honest, golfers create a lot of the value around this industry, and there's not a whole lot of places that you can get any return of value for that. So that's what Golfin is.
4: So there's a rewards program tied to usage of the app, tracking your game in the app. How was that developed? And then can you kind of give folks an idea of how the kind of free tier works versus the membership model that allows you to kind of enhance those rewards as part of that membership?
5: Yeah, absolutely. So if you start going down the rabbit hole, which I imagine a lot of your listeners will, you can kind of find as much information as you want. I'll give you kind of the base level view because I think it's the right place to start. Okay. And that requires me taking a step back. And I want to say, first off, for anybody who's like, well, I'm an 18 Birdies user, I'm an Arcos user, I'm a Hole 19, I actively use and pay for all of those apps. Okay. The CEO of a company that is theoretically a competitor uses all of those apps, not just for oppositional research either. Okay. They, in my opinion, serve different purposes. Now, when Arcos launched a decade ago, I was there. I put sensors on my club. I was trying to win my club championship. I was trying to get better, right? I never did win, but I loved the insights. And to me, that was a very cool niche, and I still think they're great at what they do. I think that a lot of the additional apps in the space kind of have this piece that they're very, very good at. It's the sociability with 18 Birdies, the golf watch ability on Golf Shot. Unbelievable, okay? Like, probably feels weird me saying that. What we did is said, look, if you were to look at that space, the caddy app space, and go, what's not there? Rewards aren't there. And quite frankly, even though I pay for all of those features from all those apps, I don't love that I have to do it, right? Like, when features are hid behind a paywall, it's kind of annoying. That said, I'm a golf sicko. I'm going to pay for it anyway because I want to know what it's like, and I think it makes me better overall. So going to your original question, how does Golfin work? There's nothing paywalled inside of our app, period. It's 100% free. 100% free. Nothing's behind a paywall. Any money you choose to spend in Golfin is your choice. And the best way I can explain it is like this. I don't know about you, Ryan. I'm a credit card rewards crazy person. Are you in that game?
4: Yeah, I have a couple of very strategic credit cards that I pay for the benefit.
5: You exactly right. That's the best way to view it. Like, I am a Chase Sapphire Reserve holder, okay? Chase Sapphire has three different cards. There's one that's free. There's one that costs $850 a year to have their credit card. I pay the $850 a year for the Chase Sapphire Reserve. That's how memberships work inside of Golfin. Completely optional. You don't have to do it if you don't want to. If you come and use my app and you come in and you try to enter our sweepstakes, or you come in and spin the wheel every day where we're giving away

0: And how specifically do folks earn points and rewards within the Golf Marketplace?
1: Yeah, so it's a good question. Obviously, I just said like I use all those other apps, but I also have my own app. So there's a funny way to kind of position those things together. Simply starting a round of golf when you go out to play, you can start a round of golf inside of my app, throw it in your bag, not touch it again. And then when you go to end, you end, put in your scores, you get more points if you put in your scores. You don't have to, but you'll get more points if you do. You want to leave a review about the course you just played? You don't have to, but you'll get more points if you do. You want to upload a photo. This is how much I paid. This is how I felt about it. Conditions were kind of off here. Didn't love the value. Again, you can do as little or as much as you want, but the more you kind of tell us about where you're playing, how you feel about what you did, the more points you're going to get. But by no means are we saying you must do this and you must do that if you want to get these points. It's kind of a choose your own adventure, but it's as simple as you can use it on every shot. We have plays like we'll recommend shots, but I try to not use my phone when I'm on the golf course as best I can too. So that's why we built it that way. You don't have to be on your phone at all. And then just simply when you're done, enter your scores if you want. If not, just finish. Don't put in any of your scores and you'll get points just for using our app while you were out playing. So it can be as little as I pressed it three times and I got some points, or I was looking at it every shot to get yardages. It's kind of a choose your own adventure.
0: Yeah, I think ultimately I hope people are savvy enough, almost 20 years into having smartphones, into knowing that your data is valuable. There is a value associated with it, and that if something's free, that means you're probably part of the money-making operation. And that is okay. That's fine. That's a tacit agreement we make with the platforms we care about, but that you can get some share of it back your way in something that you want. That is golf equipment or golf experiences or merch or memorabilia,
1: And that's
0: you
1: the
0: name
1: thing,
0: it.
1: right?
0: That's
1: You got
0: okay.
1: it's
0: That's fine. That works out. You benefit.
1: We're being more honest about it. You think those other platforms I just named aren't doing the same things that I'm doing?
0: Exactly. Oh,
1: They're just
0: 100%.
1: asking you to pay a
0: They're doing the
1: price to
0: same
1: do
0: thing.
1: it, right? Exactly. We're saying, like, how about we share in it? There's this thing that I always say, and I kind of alluded to it earlier, but like my feeling as someone who spent a lot of money on golf, who's a fan, who's a super fan, who plays a lot, belongs to a country club, travels, goes to pro events. It's like it was a one-way street for a long time for me. And so this whole concept of golfing is we think golfers should share in the value that they create. That's a pretty simple concept that doesn't happen very often in this industry. This is the first time it happens. Yes, is your data valuable to us? It absolutely is. Do we sell your data? Absolutely not. We don't. We do not sell your data. And I can get into how that works either, how that works as well. Well, how does that happen? We can get into that. But I'm not, my background is very much around privacy. I don't take your data and go sell it elsewhere. It doesn't work that way.
0: I wanted to get into that because I'm glad you mentioned that. I mean, I wanted to get a sense of how you got to here. I mean, I find how people get into golf as an industry, as their job, particularly interesting because very few people wind up starting in golf. It's not like their parents were PGA professionals or something like that. Something brought them into it. So what brought you to work in golf as your career from where you started?
1: Yeah, so that's a winding road. I'll try to keep it as brief as possible. But I was in sales. I was an insurance, commercial insurance guy. And as you know, if you've ever worked in B2B commercial insurance, a lot of that occurs on the golf course, right? A lot of those deals happen on the golf course. It helps if you're decent. I'm a single digit handicap, but I'm not great.
0: But hold on,
1: It
0: hold on a
1: always
0: second. Before you finish the story, if you are a single digit handicapper, you are a good golfer. I don't
1: okay.
0: you can downplay it as much as you want, but you are a good golfer.
1: Fair enough, fair enough. But I'm a high single digit, but I'm very proud to be a single digit. You're right. I've worked at it. And I've always had this love of the game. So I grew up not very affluent. I didn't grow up poor, so I'm not trying to make it seem like I did. But my dad was a police officer, my mother was a nurse, and golf was a luxury. Okay. We could play maybe one or two times a year. And that time for me was always on Father's Day. On Father's Day, I could go out with my dad, my grandfather, my brother. And it was the one time a year my family would spend money on us to go play golf. And so what did that do to me from ages 8, 9, 10, 11, 12? Man, this is like the best day of my year. I love being out there with my dad, my grandfather, my brother. So as soon as I was legally able to work in Michigan where I grew up, I went and got a job at Gull Lake View Golf Course, the resort. Obviously, some of you guys might know about it. It's one of the best resorts in Michigan. They've got 6 18s. And I could go work there scrubbing carts and it allowed me to play golf for free. Okay. So like I got to go work scrub carts. That was the only way economically I could get involved in golf. So like my entire life, it was these incredibly like emotional, connective experiences I had with my family.

0: and then always wanting to try to do more. Okay. Then how does that get to insurance? Long winding road. Doesn't necessarily matter. I went to Xavier. I got down a sales path. I started making some money and going, look, I want to be around this game, this thing that means so much to me. What's a way that we can get involved? I started golfing with my co-founders with no experience in the golf industry other than being a super fan and being a hardcore consumer going, what would you like to see? What would you pay for? Let me put up some money because I started it, put the money up myself to say, look, if I blow it, I blow it. But I think that people would be interested in this sort of a model. Let's go try to build it. And that's how golfing started 3 years ago.
1: What do you think, kind of being in, a few years into it now, what do you think turned out to be the benefits of being an outsider to golf, at least the golf business? And what was kind of the learning curve to the golf business being an outsider?
0: It's shocking for the amount of money that is in this industry, how small it is.
1: Very small.
0: I never really would have thought that because like if you look at the names on events and the brands and the people, you're like, ah, this has got to be huge. It really isn't. Like guys that work at TaylorMade started at Titleist and then they went to other places, or the people from Kemper went to Troon, or Troon went to Kemper, or like Swag and Bettinardi have their checkered history. And like you have these like interesting kind of things where it's kind of like one enormous high school, which I did not think would be the case. And so there's like some funny drama around that. But as someone who was just agnostic to it, saying, look, I'm coming in and I'm doing something different, one of the things that I saw was like early on when I told people what I was trying to build, it was a lot of like side-eye glances. Like, you're trying to do what? You're trying to, that's not really how we do it here. And that was a little off-putting. That was hard to go, look, I'm trying to do this thing where it's more reflective back to users. And this is what I want to do to try to make it happen. So if you think about like the first partnership we ever like signed, the first one that ever like gave us a chance was Strixon Cleveland. Okay. Strixon and Cleveland, I will always play them because they took a chance on me when no one else was willing to. Okay. And what did we do for them? We're the number one distributor for Strixon Cleveland in the Midwest right now. Okay.
1: There you go.
0: They took a chance on us, and now we're one of the largest distributors. I mean, you have to exclude like Dick's, but like if you're talking about like single places like that, that's us, right? That's pretty good. And so you start to like see how this can work, where people grind and they get something back, and they can redeem for those Cleveland wedges they wanted, or the new ZXI fives or sevens because they saw that their favorite pro is using it. And so like those sorts of learnings of like it's small, you got to get somebody to say yes, you get a little bit of success, and then it starts to snowball. Like that vouched for relationship of going like, no, Jared's got some weird ideas, but like he means what he says, and they've actually got a pretty cool product. You should give it a shot. Like as soon as our people at Strixon were willing to vouch for us for other people, the door's open, right?
1: I've noticed that. That was probably my biggest takeaway, and I've talked about this very same idea to other people, particularly women founders. That's kind of come up the last couple of years. Of golf is a game. The golf business is a game of survival. It is the first year you get looked at like you're a lunatic. For literally, if you had the best idea in the world, they still think you're a lunatic. But if you can find that right one person, your case, Dunlop Sports with Strixon in Cleveland, to say yes, then you, like you said, it's a snowball. You survive, you continue, you get that relationship, and then it just kind of seems to build on itself. And then voila, it seems to work out. But in that first, like, I don't know, 12 to 18 months, people look at you super skeptically as though you are trying to rob their house blind. And, then they realize, oh, no, you're not. You're trying to be a part of the team here.
0: Exactly. Right. I remember like my first PGA show. I was just walking around, just like trying to get people to talk to me. And this was like before Dunlop had said yes. And it was like, hey, this is what I'm doing. I want to talk to you about it. What do you want to do? I want to try to pay golfers for just playing golf. And everyone was like, what? Which obviously is not what we're doing, but it's a way to get someone's attention, right?
1: Sure.
0: What do you mean you want to pay golfers for playing? Well, kind of. What we're doing is building this nice engaged system where people can come in, and if they really want to grind, they can earn things, and we can showcase your products, but in a way that's more like golfer friendly versus marketing friendly, and it can provide you the showcase. Well, that was how we originally started. And then, who'd we get connected to through some personal connections? Lab. Okay, we were one of the first ones to open lab. That worked out very

0: very well for us last year when they were having a pretty banging year.
1: Yeah.
0: And then Bettinardi, because they're in our back door. So getting to know Sam and the Bettinardi family. So like all of a sudden this starts to blow up and it goes, this is actually a pretty cool thing. But yeah, you're right. Like those first conversations walking around the PGA show was, are you doing drugs right now, Jared? Like, no, I'm not. I'm not. Like this is, there's a plan here. Let me tell you about it.
1: But I mean, there are other app ecosystems where it's maybe not the exact same thing as golfing, but yeah, there are apps that are effectively, hey, whether it's data purchasing, whatever it is in the app, you're going to get something of that back. So this isn't completely unheard of that something like this could exist in golf. But I guess it's unheard of that you don't just hoard all the money and keep it for yourself.
0: Right. And that's, look, I have this background too, that this is where, to your question you had a second ago, not being in the golf industry, I didn't look at it the same way. Right. I also, like I said, I was fortunate to have done well in my life where I could put the money down to try to start this, knowing that like it'd be the same cost of money putting down to go get an MBA. And I figured I'd learn the same amount, even if I blew it. You know what I mean? So it was like, yeah, let me give it a shot. But like, I don't care about what the standards are. I don't care about how these things have been done. I'm a power user who spends 2, 5, 8, 10 grand a year on this game that I love, this feeling I've been chasing since I was 10 years old. I feel like that should be reflected back to me in some way. Here's how I'm going to build it. And so it took a lot of conversations of me saying, you know, here's how this business relationship can work between me and other brands, between golfing and brands and users. And that was a reset, which is why a lot of people initially told us no. Like, I don't really get it. I need to see someone else do it. Well, obviously, like I said, Dunlop took that chance and paid off really well. Then obviously others did too. And now people are coming in like crazy where, honestly, we just opened Mira last week. If you'd have told me Mira was going to be in the Golf and Points Exchange less than a year after our app officially launched 3 years ago, I'd have fell out of my chair.
1: Yeah, I mean, it's funny to see. I mean, the entrepreneurial side of it, it's funny to see when things start to kind of, the curve starts to go more vertical, you know, it gets really interesting in that regard. Yeah. So you've got the business side and that is growing and that is great. How is the reception to the consumer, and is the consumer for golf more, you know, kind of same question, are they as skeptical as the golf business side of things, or are they more open to new ideas?
0: Yeah, you know what's funny about that? I didn't, maybe I should have, but like, I didn't even think about that as a factor when getting it started. Like, initially, some of the early action was like, there's no way this has to be a scam. There's no way. And I didn't even think that would be possible. And I was like, why would people, you know, like, why look? It costs you nothing to try it. Like, just see what happens. And then, and then if you get the box of balls in the mail, like, clearly it worked out for you. But yeah, initially it was a lot harder getting started than I initially thought, because it's like such a unique value proposition. I don't think anyone thinks like, that's a dumb idea. I don't want to get something back when I go play golf. Like, no one thinks that. It just sounds too good to be true. So you're skeptical. Last year was interesting, like learning first few months, getting those first reviews on the App Store and the Google Play Store, because we're on both, really understanding what users were saying to like, how can we position this better and understand it, to go, look, being very open that your data is worth something. We're kind of reflecting value back to you. It's not like you can come in here and grind your face off and get $4,000 worth of clubs in 2 months. Okay. It doesn't work like that, but there is something which is better than everyone else. So like, why not give it a shot? And when we kind of changed that messaging to set expectations the right way, there was a huge unlock. And then really, as you might imagine, it takes that first person taking a chance and redeeming for the new DF3i, and then it shows up at their house and they text their boys to go, hey, look what just showed up. Well, that does a lot. And so we've seen that kind of be the, someone has to try it. Someone gets, you know, the balls or the putter or the driver or the whatever in the mail, and then all of a sudden they refer 12 people. It's kind of how it works.
1: That's interesting. Yeah, I mean, I guess the kind of proof is in the pudding part of it is, all right, well, this action led to this reward.
0: Yeah.
1: And then you can demonstrate that and someone goes, oh, well, I'd like that reward. All right. What do I got to do to get that? That makes a lot of sense to me. That almost kind of, they tell two friends or they show two friends.
0: Correct.
1: I guess kind of thing.
0: And we sent somebody last year to out to Oregon. This is great. We have a partnership with Jones, Seamus, and Lab. Okay. So like that entire like Oregon triumvirate. And I know there's other
1: triads.
0: So like somebody won a sweepstakes where what did we do? We flew them out to Oregon. You got to walk into lab and do a custom fitting, get your custom putter done, walked away with that day, and then go to Jones and design a one-of-one bag and go to Seamus and design a one-of-one head cover. And you walked away with it that day. That was back when lab had like a 4-month wait time. Okay. And so we did that as a sweepstakes. Like 400,000 people tried to win and enter that. One guy won. What did we do? We sent a camera there to go, look, you can't deny when a person's at lab getting this stuff done. This is for real. And I think that sort of proof helped a lot too, to actually build some content around it. I know like you and I obviously talked a little bit before this, like the whole content creation thing is tough, but it's one of the best ways to tell the story. And so that was a nice little learning as well. When we got that out, things got picked up.
1: So as a tech guy, sometimes I'm genuinely curious about kind of the population that uses any platform or app.
0: Yeah.
1: So what is kind of the bell curve or versus the casual versus the power user versus the someone who's, you know, just a normal person who probably plays golf on the weekends every once in a while?
0: Sure. Yeah. So the breakdown is fascinating. And I will say that like it's changing rapidly because we are in 57 countries around the world. So a lot of people said that was probably a bad idea. You should have just stuck to one. But we had investors and users from all over. And it's like, why would I not try to do this everywhere? So over the winter in the Northern Hemisphere, we went heavy into South Africa, Australia, New Zealand. And it blew up. Like it was great to see people over there playing like crazy because it was cold here. It was cold in the UK. It was cold in Canada, where like our initial user cohort came from. Well, now that's starting to come back like crazy. We've set new round records every week for 6 straight weeks. Because it's starting to warm up in the U.S. again. Imagine that.
1: Yeah.
0: Where 50% of the golfers in the world exist, just here in the U.S. So you talk about that cohort and who it is. Like, there's one thing that's universal. 58% of our users are under the age of 35. That is probably not that shocking. This is a little bit different, kind of tech forward. Now, not to say we don't have guys in their 50s and 60s using this. We do. They're typically country club users that go, hey, I play a lot. I can get a lot out of this. Like, that's right, fine. Right. Good for you. But that casual user of like, hey, you know what? I can play 2-3 times a month. This is worth a shot for me because you know what? It'll help me get the putter I'm aspiring toward. We see that a lot. And really the path that's pretty universal is, you see somebody downloading, use the app, they go and play once and they're like, I don't really know what's going on here. You see them in like forums or on our message board because there's a social feed inside of the app as well. Hey, how does this work? I don't really understand this. You see them play once. You can spin and win a free membership on our daily wheel spin. It's like this little game of chance, which is a ton of fun. People will win a free round with a membership. So you just get one round. They go play and then it starts to lock in for them where they go, oh, okay, now I kind of get it. Because on that free pass, you can spin something that allows you to get like a wedge for playing one round. Like it's a game of chance type thing. So it's kind of fun. Kind of has that casino like gamification. You're pulling a slot machine lever. And so once you kind of get people that get past one or two rounds, like the adoption just like bell curve, like up. I get it now. I understand what this can do for me. But there's four different types of memberships inside of our app, Ryan. There's one, like I said, as low as $16 a month. There's one that's $900 a month. I didn't think
1: then you're going to get the max of the max benefit.
0: Correct. Correct. And that's the thing. If you're going, look, I'm about to spend $3,000 on a new set of clubs. I bet you can get the same amount for less than $3,000 if you decide to go this route. And other people are starting to figure that out. Okay. That you can essentially use this to your advantage to get way more value than what you're planning on spending. And so there's this curve of like, is this real? Oh man, I made more than I thought. You know what? This $16 a month one's pretty good. I've made $30 worth of value on 16. I only played three times. That's pretty crazy. And then they kind of self-adopt into it. There's also a guy that won a trip to Carlsbad, California 2 weeks ago. Downloaded our app, has never spent a penny. We flew him out to Carlsbad. He got a free set of 3D printed irons. Got to meet the executive crew, play around a golf out there. He's never paid us a dime. I doubt he ever will. I don't even care. I'm happy for him. I'm thrilled for him. And so those sorts of stories make it easier. It doesn't have to be just for the power user that has the money to blow. Anybody can.
1: Yeah. And I think that's the cool thing about golfing is that there is that gamut of you could probably do a little gamification of it if you thought it all out and got your spreadsheets ready and, you know, all that stuff. Or you can just get a little extra from using the app and playing golf. And
0: Oh, yeah.
1: there's a journey there, as you mentioned, that could go any which way, but probably more toward.

0: figuring out what you can get out of it.
1: And if you're into that type of stuff, like I'm unfortunately addicted to like those sorts of like mobile type games that are kind of fun and like strategy based. Like I really like those personally. It's probably a character flaw, but like I like those things. Wait, how does this work? Trying to figure it out. That's part of the journey, part of the fun for me. And so we built it that way where it's not exactly linear. It's not always this action equals this result. There's a couple variables in there that you can work to your behavior. And I think that's part of the fun. But again, overall, we're trying to make it fun. We're trying to get those like priceless experiences like to be potentially realistic. And our partners in golf now are coming in and saying, look, your users are playing so much golf at so many different places. How can we communicate with them? And so that's where golfing starts to get a little bit different from a business perspective, because again, I'm never going to send your information out ever. But if people want to come in and talk to you, I'm willing to have that conversation, but you'll never see a banner ad for every user inside of golfing. To me, that's a garbage experience. I just don't like it. But if it's specific to you, the type of courses you play, the clubs that you say you play, you expressed interest in trying to win, performance golf package, going to a VIP school that Martin Chuck puts on, and we have an offer for you. To me, that's value add and doesn't feel salesy or ad-like. It's like, no, I did express interest. I just got a custom offer just for me. Yeah, thank you. Right. I'm still going to decline, but now I understand that it's there. And that was not you just like hitting me over the head with the new driver that I'm not interested in buying, right? Does that make sense?
0: Yeah, as long as you don't get signed up for 27 different email lists that you never agreed to, which that exactly. If you've paid attention long enough and you've used apps, you've probably had that happen to you.
1: That's right.
0: You know, as long as it happens where you intend it to happen on the platform you want to use, I think that makes all the sense in the world. And
1: that's it.
0: That's it. And as long as and clearly being respectful of people's data, the reality, their time, their convenience, that's the point of this app. And that's why I like Dolphin. So
1: exactly right.
0: All right. So, Jared, thanks for being here first. Folks can download Golfin, G-O-L-F-N, capital N, on the Apple App Store, or you can get it on Android in the Play Store. Either way, sign up.
1: Golfin.com. Yeah, sorry, go ahead.
0: And you can use golfin.com as well. You can find out more information there, too. 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Yeah. So you can get rewards quicker, which is great. And then over the course of the year, as we mentioned, we're going to be doing a whole bunch of stuff with golf, and including holes of the week for the major golf tournaments of the week, men's and women's. We'll be highlighting that in the app and how it's easy to use. And more and more content. You'll see more from golfing, from Jared, and interestingly enough, a lot of Michigan-based dudes and folks related to golfing. We'll see them throughout the GNN platforms over the course of the year. But it's a great way to kick it off. Jared, thank you for coming on. Really, really enjoyed it. And we'll talk again soon.
1: That was good. Thank you for having me. This was fun.
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0: big events in golf over the weekend that we have to cover. Nelly Korda wins the U.S. Women's Open. JT Poston wins at the Memorial. Plus, we have a fun interview in this episode with Blaine Seitz down at the PGA Coaching Center talking about his operation down there and the fitting trends he's seen this year. So that and a whole lot more in this episode of Second Swing Thoughts. Hey golfers, and welcome back to the Tour Van at Hazeltine. It is another episode of the podcast. I'm with Harrison Arnold, Master Club Fitter, and we had an eventful weekend of golf, Harrison. It was a big, major tournament for the U.S. Women's Open that turned out to be a really, really fun event down at Riviera. We had a thrilling finish with almost some serious heartbreak for the Nelly Korda fans if you watched that final putt to win. We also had a stellar performance from JT Poston at the Memorial. Historically, a really difficult golf course there at Muirfield Village that he was able to score really well on. So we'll go through that. And then we also have Blaine Seitz coming up. We have a segment with him talking about the procedure that he goes through down at the PGA Coaching Center, PGA's headquarters down in Frisco. We have a Tour Van fitting spot there that he kind of manages, and it's a lot of fun to hear some of the stories from him there. So, but Harrison, just give me your thoughts overall on the weekend before we kind of get into the turn here, just how fun it was to see really those two tournaments were a lot of fun in terms of just quality golf. Getting the, you know, quality golf being the product on TV was a lot of fun.
1: Yeah, it wasn't just quality golf, it was hard golf. It was, I mean, what one? Was it 10 under or 11 under in the Memorial in the end?
0: Yeah, I think it was up. Was it 12? I think
1: we got 12, right? That was it. So it was 12 under and 8 under. For as tour events go, that means it was a pretty tough week for both of them. I think it was good to kind of see both the fields were pretty stacked as well from the top. Yeah. I think especially kind of seeing JT Poston kind of rising to the top. You know, I would call him kind of that middle of the. He's kind of a bit of a middle of the pack PGA Tour player. Definitely in that sort of top 60. 70-ish, but he's really just made a big stride there and just came out in a huge field. And I think it was just good to see a lot of people making a charge in both events. You know, he had Charlie Hull was starting was starting to really make some strides in that last nine holes, and then even someone like Alex Fitzpatrick again. What a great couple of months he's had. He was like 7 under yesterday. So there's a lot of people just kind of who are thereabouts. And it's good to see some good golf.
0: Yeah. So let's transition into the turn and talk more about the U.S. Women's Open. And you kind of hinted at it that the tournaments to me, especially majors that prove themselves to be the best championships, are the ones that really emphasize and kind of call out the best players. And so this leaderboard, as you mentioned, was absolutely stacked with some of the biggest names in the sport. After a rough first day, Nelly really turned it on and became a contender for this event. And it seemed like, you know, now she's won the first two majors of the year, and it seems like she's taking another step in the career that she's building for herself as becoming a legend in the sport, really. What a performance there. And as we've touched on, you know, briefly already, and then of course we talked a lot about it before hitting record. That last putt, if it was any longer than what it was, we might be looking at this tournament completely differently. But she was just good enough to rattle that one home and win the tournament.
1: Gives me the yips just thinking about it.
0: It was a tough one.
1: Horrible. I mean, even just like the tempo, the stroke was just awful. But, I mean, don't get me wrong. If I was in that position too, I'm not sure I even would be able to take the putter away, so I'm not someone to judge. But it was tough to see that club get taken away.
0: But
1: great putt.
0: And what she did throughout the week, especially the weekend, was fascinating in the sense that she has always beaten players with ball striking. She's always been really good off the tee, really good with her approach play. But over the weekend, she was 14 out of 15 scrambling. And at a U.S. Open, with the conditions the way they are, being able to get up and down where it's typically hasn't been her strength, to be able to carry that through the weekend and kind of fight off the challenges and all the players that made those runs, like a Charlie Hull, that was the most impressive part to me. She didn't have her A game, typically, from the full swings out there, but she saved it with really good short game.
1: Yeah, it just shows how much her game's kind of starting to develop as well. I mean, this year has been a real turning point. She's always been great, don't get me wrong, but she's been world number one, but maybe you could

0: argue that she could probably have won a little bit more. And I think now things are starting to click in a short game. But now we're starting to see the rewards and being the first female to win a major championship at Riviera. That's a pretty cool thing to be able to say.
1: Yeah, I mean, it was, and that's a cool part of it too, is I think Riviera showed out as a really good course, a really good challenge for the players. But yeah, Charlie Hull went 65-67 on the weekend. So and she's now got five runners up without a major win. And so, you know, as a, you know, Englishman, I think it's you're kind of rooting for her to finally get over the top one of these times, and it's got to happen soon. She's right knocking on the door seemingly every major week.
0: She's becoming the female Louis Oosthuizen. So I mean, it's good. I think there's a lot of good golf. I mean, people like to see good golf, but I think it's U.S. Opens are always set up a little bit harder, and it's good to see people get challenged. But I still want to be able to see some birdies. You know, I think some U.S. Opens in years past, whether it's the men's or the women's U.S. Open, they make it extremely hard, which is fun to watch maybe for like one day, but I still want to see, I still want someone to be able to pull away from the field and make some birdies and, you know, really prove that they deserve to win. I think when you get a setup as good as what there was this week at Riviera, you see the best players rise to the top, the best ball strikers, you see people who have the full control over their golf ball.
1: So. Yeah, it's, and that's ultimately what the viewer that I want is someone that it tests every part of your game, but the best player is able to rise to the top. And that's what happened at Riviera this week with Nelly Korda. And it's interesting because I think that also happened at the Memorial as we transitioned to that event. But it wasn't the name you expect. No. So on the flip side of the U.S. Women's Open, where you had the player that won was playing some of the best golf of her career, you know, prior, you know, earlier in the year, right? She kept finishing second, and it was like, when is she going to win? And now she can't lose, it seems like. Now you have JT Poston, who I believe going into this week had not finished top 20 all season long. Shows up to the Memorial and just lights it up at a really difficult course. And he wins in a playoff. So what did you see about that? We also have a couple fun things in his What's in the Bag we'll talk about.
0: Yeah,
1: he
0: has got a fun bag. I think the biggest thing about that, he was struggling on that back nine. He was almost trying to give it away on a couple of holes, which, you know, rightly so. This is probably one of the biggest, this is the biggest win of his career so far. And you should feel nervous. But I think there was probably there's probably an extra layer in there, knowing that he was meant to be playing in Columbus in golf's longest day today. He was signed up to play in the US Open qualifier, and if he would have lost in that playoff, he would have had to have gone fly overnight, and we're at 9 o'clock now. He would be halfway down the sixth hole by now. Which is, you know, that adds another layer of, you don't want to go be putting yourself in that situation. That's a lot of golf to play, especially if you've kind of come off the back of some heartbreak of losing in a playoff, and then you've got to still go turn up and play 36 holes. It's brutal. So I think, I mean, for him to put himself in that position and still come out on top, I think that's great.
1: So for clarity on how, you know, I guess this is an outlier in performance for him, I'll trying to put it nicely in the sense that he was 114th in the FedEx Cup standings going into this week, and he's not even into the top 30 after this win. He's still 32nd.
0: Changes the whole season completely.
1: So he's not even in the top 30, but he's still well, you know, this changes a lot of things for him. Of course, you get the two-year exemption and everything else that comes with winning this as well.
0: And you get into some majors and stuff, and that really just settles you down. You get into all those signature events. I mean, that's really what the tour's turned into. If you can just get into signature events, you're going to be okay because the points is that much higher. You can't miss a cut.
1: Right.
0: Like, it's becoming tough. If you're not someone who's in the signature events, it becomes a hard task to keep you going these days.
1: And I'm going to also note as well, so we won the playoff over Ryan Gerard, but we've talked about this plenty in the past couple of weeks. Wyndham Clark finishes third in this event. Again, seems to have found something with that putter. The ping, Scottsdale Tech, Alley Blue, he's got kind of a unique sort of counterbalance build to it.
0: Yeah.
1: But something is working for him there. Another strong finish for Wyndham. We'll keep an eye on that one because he's a guy. He's got a major championship pedigree.
0: He's won a US Open already. If you're a punter out there, I'd be probably putting a couple bucks on him coming into the US Open. I mean, it's about as good of a form as you can come into.
1: That's another name to watch for. He finishes third this week. Tommy Fleetwood also had a really good week, finishing tied for fourth. So, as you mentioned, Alex Fitzpatrick really taking advantage of these starts that he's received as, you know, part of winning that Zurich Classic with his brother. He's earning himself some FedEx Cup points. Yeah. He's now 20th in the standings.
0: I was gonna say I'm very glad he's had a great he's been playing great since mm-hmm. that, because knowing how good of a golfer he was growing up as well. I think he was the same age as me, maybe he was a year older than me. So I've seen him a lot and got in tournaments growing up and stuff, and he is a really, really good golfer. And when he won, I really hope he does well, because otherwise people have that argument of, oh, you know, he's only on tour because his brother. But now at least he's kind of proving to everyone that, you know, he is good enough to be there. And a lot of making it on a main tour like the PGA Tour is just the right opportunity sometimes. Somebody just need the opportunity,
1: yep.
0: take advantage of it, and, you know, bombs away, right? And that's kind of what's happening with him.
1: So last event we want to cover briefly here before getting into the what's in the bag stuff mm-hmm. Is the LIV event in Andalusia. Valderrama, of course, also a place that plays, you know, historically very difficult. Mm-hmm. Tyrrell Hatton wins there. Tyrrell Hatton, a ping player through and through. Yeah. Mm-hmm. Fun to see him get that win. I know he hasn't had the best season so far, but...
0: I think he just had a kid as well.
1: Yeah, he missed a LIV event recently for that reason. Uh-huh. Goes out and wins. That's kind of mm-hmm. cool.
0: Yeah, that's really cool.
1: But also, he's just one of my favorite characters in the game. Yeah, so he's always fun when he does well.
0: Yeah, I was going to say, I think the last time... Tyrrell was... This is a good story I've said on here before, but Tyrrell grew up at a golf course about 15 minutes from me back in England.
1: Okay.
0: And I think it was maybe 4 years ago, one of the guys who I play at my club, we had a big like couple groups out, a bunch of pros, and he was out there playing. And so it finishes par 5, par 3 on the front nine. He's 1 under through 7, not really playing that good. He goes albatross hole in 1 back to back.
1: Wow.
0: And then he thought, I'm going to stop there, and he got in his Lamborghini and drove away. I was like, that's the coolest thing I've ever seen in my life.
1: Yeah.
0: But yeah, he's...
1: Albatross ace.
0: Yeah, I mean, if you got a win on Valderrama, you've got to hit the ball really good. So ball strikers always win on that golf course. So not really too surprising to see Mr. Hatton do well.
1: He's got a combo of I-240 and Blueprint S irons mm-hmm. in the bag of note there, and then some G-440 woods, of course, in the bag for Tyrrell. But yeah, that's a fantastic story.
0: Oh, that's crazy.
1: See, if that were me, I would be like, well, I got to see what I shoot today.
0: Well, we kept saying to him, I was like, well, you got to post that on Instagram or something. And he was like, nah, well, I was like, oh, I'll be posting it everywhere.
1: Right, right.
0: Going to the newspapers.
1: Yeah, geez, Albatross ace. All right, a couple quick things before we get into what's in the bag. And then also for those watching right now, as we do every week, we have our Q&A session at the end of the episode. Ask your fitting questions to Harrison. He will answer them for you. So make sure you pose those questions in the YouTube chat if you're tuning in. Couple putter lines that came out this past week.
0: Mm-hmm.
1: TaylorMade's Torched Spider Putters. Of course, 1 week... after the exact week that they're launched, they win on the PGA Tour. Seems to happen quite a bit with these mm-hmm. spider putters. But JT Poston used one. Give me your thoughts on those. Of course, we have a video up on the YouTube channel now if you haven't seen that. The TaylorMade spider lineup just kind of got a cool, colorway added to it here with this Torch lineup.
0: Yeah, I mean, it got a facelift. It went torched. More of a burnt copper than really a fully torched putter. But it definitely looks great. I like how they kind of added a couple more other models in there too. Got that kind of classic Odyssey number 7 Fang putter.
1: Mm-hmm.
0: And they've tried that a few different times in TaylorMade, and it never really looked perfect. This one looks pretty smart.
1: It looks pretty solid.
0: And then you got the V, I think it is the Tor V, the more mid mallet as well. Mm-hmm. That worked. I actually had a couple of fittings last week where we went into that because someone coming from a blade. I had two fittings who said, I played a babe my whole life, I want a bit more stability. And they were playing with an actual TaylorMade Spider Tor X. That's why they came in, because they wanted to try it. And I was like, well, if you've been playing a blade your whole life and you just think this is a little bit too much for you, well, that Tor V was really good for him because it had the plumber's neck, it was very traditional, and he rolled all of them great across the whole lineup. But when we hit roll all of them great, we need to get you down to which one's going to suit your eye, which one you're going to line up better. And he actually aimed that one a lot better. It's like I said in the video, it's a gateway putter to a mallet.
1: Right, yeah. It's if you're the player, you're seeing all these players transition to mallets. It seems like everybody of all skill levels, there's more and more mallets you're seeing out on the golf course. You need to try that Tour V.
0: Yeah.
1: It's a really good
0: nice gateway.
1: So in the... down the line here with the putters, we also have the Lab Vision.
0: Mm-hmm.
1: So the Lab Vision, new look from Lab. We had, it's kind of a new shape. What did you mm-hmm. think about that one?
0: Yeah.
1: And, Lab has historically

0: been, they know this, that their putters don't look the best to most players, but they have a, this one I think is the cleanest so far.
1: Yeah, I think the lab's kind of funny. I think the uglier their putter is, the more stable it becomes. That's the best way to put it. I don't think it's the best looking putter in the world, but the uglier ones before have worked really well.
0: So yeah. All right, here. So those are a couple new putters you got to, I guess, check out. If you're looking for something to roll some more putts in this year, those are two really good options, TaylorMade Spider Torched and Lab Vision. Let's dive in here to our What's in the Bag segment. We're breaking down the winning clubs from tour. JT Poston will be our first one here. And he's got an interesting bag. So he's there's the new Titleist drivers out, GTS. He's got one in the bag right away. GTS 3, officially the first PGA Tour win with a GTS driver. Give me your thoughts on GTS 3. Of course, if you haven't seen it yet, Harrison did get fit into GTS 3 recently at Titleist.
1: Yeah, thank you, Lucas, bro. Yeah, I mean, it's quick. It's you know, they always said they're not going to bring out another driver unless they make it quicker than GT, and it is quicker than GT, which is great. GTS has been fantastic in our first few fittings, as it's just been so adjustable. You kind of joke, if you can't find a fit for someone in one of those drivers now, then you're not a very good fitter. So, you know, it's kind of like, you just got so many different options that it's really hard not to make that thing work. But GTS 3 has been pretty much, I'd call it about 50% of fitting so far with some that we've had. Probably I'd call it, that's where I'm sitting right now, about 50% we've been doing GT fittings.
0: Yeah, so, which is
1: doing good.
0: Yeah, it's off to a hot start for sure. And then the fairy woods are kind of fun with JT Poston. So he's got a Titleist TS2, which is, we were almost on a decade old there. And I believe Russell Henley was also using the TS3.
1: Yeah.
0: So we've got back-to-back weeks there where a TS series Titleist fairy wood is in the winner's bag, which is kind of fun. That's, you know, we're getting almost a decade old. Using the Graphite Design Tour ADIZ 7X shaft. And then down into the 7-wood, a TaylorMade QI4D. And this is where the stats get kind of wild for TaylorMade fairy woods. There were 68 in play this week of TaylorMade fairy woods. Next was 24, nearest competitor. So a lot of TaylorMade fairy woods in the bag. JT Poston, another one, and he wins with a 7-wood.
1: Yeah, and it's a lot of people who are not contracted by TaylorMade too. Which I think that's the biggest thing. It's not like they're paying everyone to play these 7-woods or play this lineup of fairy woods. They're just really good. You know, this, especially the 7-wood in general, it's a lot of better players are going to struggle with spin with a 7-wood. Because these fairwoods are a little bit lower in spin, it eliminates some of that ballooning effect, and it's been really good. So,
0: and I say it every week, I'll say it again, another winner with a 7-wood in the bag. It seems like every single week we have one or multiple.
1: Yeah.
0: Last week, Henley had the new GTS 3 7-wood in the bag. Now we've got a QI4D 7-wood. You're going to continue to see this trend. It helps the best players in the world. It can probably help any golfer watching this to play a 7-wood or at least consider it for their bag. Iron combo set here. Another example.
1: It's a combo. It's a 7-wood and a combo set.
0: Every week.
1: If you're taking any notes, this is basically what all the best tour players in the world are doing. So if everyone else is on the fence, that's probably all you need to know.
0: Titleist T150 on the 4-iron, Titleist T100 on the 5-9-iron for Poston. He's playing the Project X 6.5 shafts. Just give me your thoughts, what you've seen from those two iron models there, T150 and T100.
1: Yeah, I think that's the most common, one of the more common combo sets is at least just changing out that 4-iron. We rarely see this on tour now where a tour player is playing the 4-iron in the same iron set, especially anything that's kind of bladed. There's not much need for it, especially as everyone's starting to realize that we need to help getting the golf ball up. We need to get the golf ball to be a little more consistent off the face. The 150 is a pretty quick iron, so I would be surprised if, like, in the T100, there might be some loft tweaks.
0: Right,
1: I think
0: a little bit.
1: 150 comes out a little bit hotter, which a lot of people really like, and this kind of reflected in a lot of our fittest choices. 150 is always there or thereabouts because one, it's very quick, and two, very consistent. Spin is fantastic across that whole T100 series.
0: Wedges, quickly, we'll touch on these. He's like many players where he's got a set of Vokey wedges. These are SM10 through the lineup. and then kind of a custom wedge works lob wedge that has a specific grind for him. S400 shafts in those, interestingly. And then the putter, we talked about it, but the Spider Tour X, the torched version, so the brand new one, gets a win right away. So many Spider putters winning this year. Seems like Fairwoods and the putters with the Spider family, seems like TaylorMade's got a lot of those in play and a lot of trust from the non-staff players out there. So big week for TaylorMade in that regard with the new launch and the 7-wood. Let's dive in now to Nelly Korda. And Nelly Korda, we've covered her What's in the Bag a couple times already this year, so we don't need to dive in too deep. But we've noted this several times. She made a driver kind of a tweak this year. The last several years, she's played what's referred to as the Max. She initially, her first year at TaylorMade, she played the Stealth 2 HD, where she's played the little more forgiving driver. Made the switch this year to the standard or the core QI4D.
1: Yeah.
0: And it's clearly paying off for her.
1: Yeah, so she's always played those Max or the HDs because they're more of a, she spoke about how she wants to be able to turn the ball from right to left. Those drivers are a little bit more draw biased. So she's always felt like she can do something with that. But now she's gone to that core model head, and I think it's the ability of having more adjustment into that core model. They've got that four weighting system that they debuted with the R7 Mini, and I think that has kind of been that, well, I think that was that real needle mover where she's like, yeah, I can probably get myself into a core model head. Now I have the ability to move some weight around, and as you can see with her weight setup, it is a little more heel bias, so she can get a little more right to left curve on that golf ball. But
0: yeah, I think there is a story out on the TaylorMade website that kind of details exactly that, where she loved the shape of the core QI4D, but it was a matter of, can I make the draw tendency happen with this build? And they were able to do that with the extra weights there. So also of note, she plays the Graphite Design Tour ADFI shaft.
1: Great
0: the
1: shaft.
0: The new one there that Harrison was also.
1: Only the best players play that shaft.
0: Yeah, exactly. So that's, I wanted to make sure we noted that as well. Her Fairwoods are kind of fun. TaylorMade Stealth, 3-wood and 7-wood.
1: Yeah.
0: Another 7-wood in the bag, but also a model that's been out for a while. And there were some pictures floating around on social media of her wear mark on those.
1: It's pretty good.
0: Yeah, pretty good. Right in the center of the club face. That's kind of how those work for the best player in the world.
1: Yeah, I mean, it's. I think it's quite fun. This whole What's in the Bag segment is, why should you come get a N-Flight use fitting from us? I've got all of these. I could do every single one of these.
0: Yeah, that's true. Because then her hybrid is a G425 5 hybrid.
1: Another great one.
0: And it's another one she's been using for a long time. So again, that transitions from the QI4D driver with the kind of custom draw heavy, or I guess heel heavy weight bias there, down to Stealth Fairwoods, which are several years old. G425 hybrid, several years old. And then down again into another type of combo iron set.
1: Crazy.
0: Wouldn't you be surprised by that?
1: Crazy.
0: So the P770 and the 5 iron, P7CB, 6-3 pitching wedge. Also wanted to note that she does play steel fiber shafts.
1: Yeah, great shaft.
0: So I know a common one for players that are not of the fastest swing speeds, but need some stability there too. You kind of get a little bit of the mix of the feels there of steel and graphite, which is
1: That shaft feels extremely smooth. I mean, it's called steel fiber because it does kind of feel a little bit like a steel. It feels like that stability and heft to what a steel shaft does have, but it does feel really smooth. And you kind of seen a lot of tour players kind of moving some graphite options. It doesn't mean it's any less stiff. I mean, maybe 20 years ago it did, but now it's. There's actually more technology that can be put into a graphite shaft than they can in a steel. We're talking with one of the engineers down at Mitsubishi about that. And it's, when you start seeing what actually goes into that versus what can go into a steel, it's night and day different. So.
0: Yeah. It's. I think we're going to start to see this trend in general over the next several years of a lot more players going into graphite iron shafts. And that could be on tour or it could be in these fitting bays.
1: Yeah.
0: You're going to see a lot more of that and some more technology and development into those as well.
1: There's definitely at least a little bit more interest already when people go into the bays and say, I've seen it, can I try it? Whether there's enough to push people over the edge at the moment, I would say probably not, but I think there's at least the interest is there right now.
0: The clubs that, again, we talked about her scrambling a little bit over the weekend, MG5 wedges, and they're 50 and 54 degree, and then has a bulky SM11 60 degree. Those were very valuable over the weekend for keeping or saving pars, and then, of course, also birding those par fives when you get around the green and need to convert on those opportunities. And then she has a kind of a prototype blade type putter that TaylorMade built for her, don't think you can get this really anywhere.
1: No.
0: It's a Nelly Korda, technically NK Proto, but mm-hmm. clearly something that she really wanted for herself, what she likes to look at in the dress. And it worked just good enough on that last putt.
1: Well, she was using a spider, huh?
0: Yeah. maybe that'll be enough to convince her if she had missed that one.
1: But yeah, it was nice to see one win for the Blade, people out there.
0: Yeah.
1: Long live the Blade.
0: Yeah, the Blade is still hanging on. Nelly Korda, big win for the Blade, the classic traditionalist golfer out there. So, all right, we will now make our transition into our main interview segment. Mm-hmm. We were recently down in Texas with PGA Master Professional and Master Club Fitter at Second Swing, Blaine Seitz. He has a fitting setup there at the PGA Coaching Center. He's working with some really cool people all the time, but also has got a really cool setup down there. So he walks us through that. And then we also asked Blaine a little bit about what he's seeing in some of the new equipment in 2026. So let's get to that interview with Blaine from the PGA Coaching Center. We now welcome on the Second Swing Thoughts podcast. It is Blaine Seitz. Blaine is PGA Master Professional and Master Club Fitter here at the PGA of America Coaching Center, and that's where we're recording today. Blaine, this is we haven't recorded a segment with you for the podcast, and we've done a couple live things with you before. We've had you on course YouTube videos, but I think it's good a time here as any to dive in and actually kind of discuss what you do here, and then get your thoughts on just club fitting in general here in 2026. But Blaine, introduce yourself. Tell us, what PGA Master Professional even means, and what you do here at the Coaching Center.
2: Yeah, absolutely, Drew. Appreciate being here and being the opportunity to talk on the podcast. Like you said, my name is Blaine Seitz, PGA Master Professional, Master Fitter for Second Swing. I've been a full-time fitter for the company for a little over 5 years now, and very fortunate to be here in this space. I mean, you look around, you can't ask for a better place to do my job, right?
0: Yeah.
2: So that's a huge part of it, just having the tools, the technology, the facility. It's fantastic. You had mentioned, what does being a PGA Master Professional mean? And to me, it's quite the honor to have accomplished this. There's fewer than 500 of us in the history of the PGA. And it's essentially just a progression of education to the highest level, where you start out in the PGA track as an apprentice, or an associate. That process takes anywhere from 3 to 8 years. You become elected as a Class A member. After you're a Class A member, you can designate your specialization in one of three tracks, and I went down the teaching and coaching route. After 5 years of experience within that specialization, you can become certified, and after 10 years of experience in your specialization, you can become a master professional. And at that point, you're putting together different projects and so forth that you are contributing to the education pool of the PGA, and you're helping level up all the other professionals around the country. So different elements of what you bring to the table can be incorporated into the PGA's education curriculum,
0: sure,
2: and things like that. And what we do here in the Second Swing Fitting Bay is taking a little bit of that and incorporating it into the fitting side.
0: Mm-hmm.
2: And so the idea that, we want the clubs to fit you so that you don't have to change your swing to fit the clubs. And that's really important. Let's meet you where you're at and get you the right tools to do the right thing. And obviously, looking around, we have 35,000 plus combinations of stuff that I could put you in.
0: Yeah.
2: Our goal is to get it narrowed down to our top three or better. And then we have the great fortune of going right outside here onto this beautiful grass range and confirming ball flight through real conditions. What happens when the wind touches it? Let's look at turf interaction and all those little elements that bring the fitting experience a little bit closer to the playing experience.
0: Yeah, I think, can you kind of hint or touch again on how nice it is to be able to go outside? Because you did start your first few years as a fitter did not have the capability. You were store only, and that is the majority of our fittings. And this isn't to say you can't get a very, very good fitting from our process in store, but there's a nice little added bonus, obviously. So what is that like for the golfer, and what's it like for the player too, because there's maybe a perception out there that fittings are only indoors a lot of times. So I imagine there's kind of a nice surprise sometimes for golfers, being like, oh, we can go outside and hit golf balls today.
2: Yeah, it really is a nice treat. And so the big point is, to your point, you can most definitely have a very, very successful fitting in a purely indoor environment. In fact, when you come here to the Coaching Center, we're going to start all of our fitting processes indoors because it allows us to control the environment and limit different variables. You know, especially here in Texas, it's not uncommon to get a 2-3, sometimes 4-club wind out there. Mm-hmm. You don't want to be standing in a 4-club wind trying to test drivers.
0: Right.
2: Right? There's a lot

0: lot of variability that comes from that wind that makes it difficult to really discern what's happening. So we start indoors, we control all the elements, we test different variables independently, such as the loft, the length, the weight, the flex profile, you name it. And we're trying to figure out what I call your recipe. And once I know what ingredients to cook with, we're going to try different dishes. So typically our process, if you come in with a certain brand, I'm going to start by baselining your clubs, and then I'm going to build you the new equivalent to what you have. Mm-hmm. And then along the way, we're going to, every couple of swings, change a variable here or there until we get to where we need to go. What I like to say, show my math. And so how did we actually get there? Because there are times on that journey where we might think we know where we need to go, but along the way we discover something. And that's where the brilliance of our process comes from, is that I don't have to know exactly where we're going. I need to know how to interpret the data to know if we've gotten there or not. And along the way, there are times where it's like, oh, I didn't think that was gonna happen, but it did.
1: Yeah.
0: And it's better. Mm-hmm. And it's sort of breaking certain beliefs out there and just going through a testing process to be able to prove things.
1: Yeah, it's kind of like, you know, a recipe works surprisingly better than you thought it would, or it tastes a lot better, right? Yeah. It delivers a better meal, so to speak. It's kind of fun to hear that perspective from you, because to your point, I mean, we can go outside and hit the balls out there and have the driving range, and that's great, but, you know, controlling the variables is where it kind of starts, it sounds like, for every fitting.
0: Yes.
1: At second swing and testing the different combinations there. So it's really cool to see what has developed here. If you haven't been to PGA Frisco, it's kind of, what is it, probably 20 minutes or so, 15 to 20 minutes away from our store in the Colony down here. And we've got every possible, you know, shaft, club head, all the most popular brands. And to see, you know, the combinations you go through every day, probably, it's kind of like, you never really know what you're going to get, right? All these different golfers come in and every day is different for you.
0: 100%.
1: Yeah. That's, it's fun to see what it has become too. Cause now we've got fitters in here every day.
0: Yep.
1: You're working with golfers of all kinds. And a lot of them are kind of staying on this resort here, and you might just come in and say, yeah, I want club fitting. And the next part of it I wanted to ask about was the build shop. So,
0: yeah.
1: You are also building all the clubs, you're making the slight tweaks, or perhaps building entire, like, what all do you do in there too as part of this whole thing?
0: Yeah, it's a great point. So just across the hall, we have a world-class build shop, and I'd say the primary purpose right now is for more repair and modification, but we most definitely have the ability to do full builds as well, and there are times where that's what's happening. And so when we have a player that comes in, whether they're here for a fitting and we need to make an adjustment, there are times that a player comes in and we can't beat what they already have in the bag, but maybe it's just a modification. Hey, you got fit by this fitter at second swing last year. These are still good, but hey, you've been working with the coach. Your swing has changed a little. Let's just tweak your lie angles, but these are still the best thing for you. We can do that. Maybe it's something where a resort guest comes in, airline broke their driver. We can do an emergency repair. Unfortunately, a common one. So guys and gals, protect your equipment,
1: yeah.
0: Especially when flying with it. The airlines aren't as cautious as we'd like them to be.
1: Right.
0: And then we have the ability as well to do education in there. So whether it's for PGA associates or maybe the other coaches here in the building, or internal training with different fitters and sales associates, of being able to use the space to educate and train on how to do basic repairs, bendings and reshaftings, recrippings, cutting, you know, everything that goes into it. And I'm a big believer that when you get to a higher level of fitting, that's just part of what you learn, is how the club is built and being able to understand not just what is happening, but why it's happening, and be able to change it from that perspective.
1: Yeah, that's really cool. And I know it becomes a lot for you sometimes, balancing a full fitting schedule within all these, you know, builds or repairs or modifications, as you say, that need to be done. But what's the balance, I guess, of, you know, on your schedule? Most of the time it's pretty full. I know there's a lot of demand for this place out here, but kind of talk about like how you try to balance everything. Fittings, getting everything done, and sometimes it's, you know, it can be long days trying to get all these necessary changes done for players that are coming in, and maybe they need a club tweaked right away, boom, so they can go play the next day or something.
0: Yeah, I mean, I think to me it's organization is key. You know, have

0: long and they need to be upright. Well, that can leave clues into what we need to do when the driver comes around.
1: Yeah.
0: So anything I can do to kind of get ahead of the game before they even get here is great. We send out questionnaires when you sign up for your fitting. There'll be some information about how often you play and things like that. And then it's obviously having the space organized. I mean, you look around, we have thousands of components in here. So knowing where each component is and having it organized in a way that allows us to get to it efficiently is really important.
1: Yeah.
0: Because we don't have a lot of extra time. So it's how can we make the most of the time that we have?
1: And that does bring up a good point as well. Golfers that schedule a fitting and they see that survey come at them, filling that out, making sure it's as, you know, accurate and as thorough as possible really helps the fitter get dialed in and prepare and to your point, use that time as efficiently as possible. So always fun. We come down here probably, you know, a couple times a year to film some content and spend some time here at the coaching center. So cool to get the lowdown on the background of the process here. So what I wanted to do now is transition a little bit into kind of just what you're seeing in club fittings.
0: Yeah.
1: I think, you know, certainly trends take over, some are different year to year. But I guess I kind of wanted to just start by, is there a club head, we'll call it a club head, a product, something that's new this year that has really surprised you or really performed it well in fittings for you so far in 2026?
0: Yeah, I think it depends a little bit on the category, if you will. There's a couple that come to mind. I think overall, over the last couple of years, the big trend that we see is more and more players going into the player's distance iron space.
1: Mm-hmm.
0: I think that is not going anywhere anytime soon. It kind of gives you the best of both worlds. You get the feel, look, and the aesthetic that players want over, you know, harder to hit clubs, but it still has the technology in there to allow it to perform. So that segment as a whole has been really popular. The other trend that I'm really glad to see is that a lot of companies are offering higher lofted models, particularly in the game improvement section. So for a long time, if we go back a number of years, we saw a big swing towards distance. Let's hit everything as far as we possibly can, particularly in irons. But as we know, irons are not necessarily a distance tool. They are a precision tool, and we want them to repeat what they do. So companies now, across the board, almost everybody out there offers particularly some irons that are maybe a core model, and then maybe a higher lofted version or some kind of a variant on there. And as a fitter, that's really, really important because maybe we have a lot of the characteristics that we like out of the club, but it's just not, say, spinning enough or launching or landing soft enough, but we can go into the HL model and really help a player. And that has really stood out that I'd say 9 times out of 10, we're trying to help players get more spin.
1: Yeah.
0: It's
1: especially in that category.
0: Especially in that category, right? Drivers, things like that, different conversation. But when we're talking about scoring ability, I mean, if I can get a player more stopping power without giving up too much distance, it completely changes the game. And that may not be something that the indoor environment alone you realize, but that's one of the big benefits of going outside here.
1: Mm-hmm.
0: You know, I can have a player hit the normal iron and then hit the HL and they can see it. Be like, whoa. I don't know if I've ever done that before, or they can hold a green. Segues me into the next point, which is high lofted fairway woods.
1: Yeah.
0: Everybody's playing them now, right? So that used to be a harder conversation. You tell somebody they need a 7 wood, their ego will kind of not allow it to happen. But there are times where I can take a player outside, throw a ball into a divot, ask them to hit a 7 wood, and they launch it. And they're like, whoa. So that's a very eye-opening thing where right out of the gate, somebody sees it and they're sold. And then they start telling their friends, and their friends come in, hey, my buddy Joe got a 7-wood. I want one of those. Cool, I got you. So it's becoming an easier conversation. So those are probably the really big ones that we see from a mass benefit is kind of that iron segment. You know, obviously, there's still going to be players who need more improvement. Some players need a little bit more feel and workability, but for the most part, it's a very strong category there. And then what do you do when you get to the top of that bag? You know, maybe you don't need a 5-iron anymore. Let's talk about transitioning that out. And, you know, we see massive success. Guys like Tommy Fleetwood, 9-wood in the bag.
1: It
0: definitely makes the conversation easier.
1: Well, that's especially, too, having a tour pro like Tommy Fleetwood, one of the top 10 players in the world, gaming a 9-wood. So you can kind of illustrate that and say, well, if someone like that with that swing speed and that player profile can use a 9-wood, could probably benefit nearly everybody else and to some extent. But that's kind of what I was going to ask you as well, is speaking on that fairway wood versus hybrid thing, what do you, can you kind of give me like a ratio of, let's say someone comes in, they need this club at 21 degrees.

0: degrees, or that part of the bag. What is the ratio you would say now, let's say throughout 2026, of ferry wood versus hybrid versus like utility iron?
1: Yeah.
0: Is there a ratio for that? I know it obviously depends on the player in one instance, but as a general, is it kind of being dominated by ferry woods?
1: I'm going to say as a general rule, and to be clear, what I want to specifically answer this as the transitional club.
0: Yeah.
1: Right. So sure. I say like that
0: you go from your longest, you know, set of your the longest irons in your bag to yes. whatever's next.
1: Yep. Exactly. Because in a traditional setup, eventually, even if a player has a hybrid, they'll most likely also have a wood in there. But in that transitional category, broadly speaking, I'm going to say 1 out of 10 players are a good candidate for the driving iron.
0: Yeah.
1: They're going to have a very high launch, a lot of speed, a lot of spin. Maybe they have wind control problems. They're just a good iron striker. That's important. And then I'd say probably 3 or 4 out of those 10 are going to be more hybrid related. Not everybody surprisingly hits hybrids well. It kind of falls into two camps where somebody is sometimes really, really good with hybrids. And cool, let's get you a 2, 3, 4 hybrid and maybe not do the fairway wood conversation. But then there's players who are just better at woods and they're not going to hit a hybrid. But all things considered, let's just say half of players coming in, it's going to be something like a 7 wood. Maybe 4 of those players might be a 4 hybrid, and then 1 might be something like a 4 iron.
0: Yeah, which I feel like that's changed a lot just in the last few years where I feel like the hybrid was kind of the de facto club.
1: Yeah, it was probably 70% just a couple of years ago.
0: Yeah, so it's to see that whole trend change has been really cool. But speaking then on moving down into the shaft conversation as well, I think that's another thing that I've seen is just a general increase in interest in the golf shaft from the golfer. There's more curiosity there about, you know, these maybe quote unquote aftermarket or, you know, shafts that cost a little bit more money. What have you seen from that? Have you seen any, is there any models in particular, one, but two, like what are some of these extra shafts doing for players versus kind of the stock models?
1: Absolutely. So I want to start off by saying more expensive isn't always more better.
0: Yes.
1: Okay, so there's a reason why those stock shafts were chosen to be the stock shafts. They were engineered to pair with those clubs really well, and chances are good that we're probably going to be able to find you a very strong fit using that matrix. But sometimes we need to really fine tune it. Maybe we're in between shafts where this one goes too high, this one goes not high enough, or things like that. And that's where the world of aftermarket really comes in. We want to think of shafts first and foremost as a timing mechanism. The head making collision with the ball determines more about the ball flight than anything. It's just two objects colliding. Mm-hmm. Physics says that's most important. But the shaft determines how it's presented.
0: Yep.
1: Okay, so it can be the difference between adding loft, taking away loft, face open, face closed, and you might go through a fitting and go through a shaft profile test and feel like you're making the same swing and see very different results. And that's a common thing that we'll do is to do a profile test. Maybe we take, we'll use something like a Fujikura Ventus, very popular shaft out there. Well, let's take this one head. Let's hit it in a black profile, let's hit it in a blue profile, let's hit it in a red profile, and let's see what happens. And we're educated to think that red means high launch, high spin, blue is mid launch, mid spin, black is low launch, low spin. And while that's true on robotics, when you have a player swing it, things may get strange.
0: Yeah, it's a dynamic swing.
1: Dynamic
0: can
1: swing.
0: Can change everything.
1: And so you see players launch these red or these blacks. And sometimes the reds come really low. And so we would be doing you a disservice if we baseline your driver and say, oh, you need more height, you therefore need a red. It's, okay, you need more height. Let's do some testing to figure out what ingredients will get you more height. And that's where the process may lead to some discoveries. And so luckily for us, or fortunately for us, we have such a great matrix that we have the ability to do that. It's test different profiles. And so again, when we get into the aftermarket world, we always want to make sure that the benefit we see justifies the price.
0: Yeah.
1: Are we getting more distance? Are we getting more dispersion? Is it a combination of it? Does it feel better to you that you can make a more repeatable swing? Those are all reasons to justify that change.
0: Yeah, and it's to your point, I like how you said it right at the beginning there. It's, you know, more dollars does not mean more better, I guess, or it doesn't necessarily translate to better performance. And I mean, if you look on tour, there are a lot of players using the quote-unquote aftermarket shaft, but there's also a lot of players using a stock-type shaft that isn't nearly that price. And if they all were better, then 100% of the tour players that can go to the tour truck and just grab something without cost to them would do it. And so I think that's a good indicator. indication. Moving to kind of the short game stuff. So obviously we're talking so far a lot on full swings, hitting irons, hitting longer stuff, but how, what's the process like for short game fittings here? Because, you know, we're in this bay right here. There's not like a putting green per se.
1: Yes.
0: So how do you go about like wedges and putters?
1: Yeah, so I think wedges are really the area that going outdoors shines more than anything. It's great to hit a driver into some wind. That's really nice. But taking a divot with a wedge, you can't replicate that.
0: Yeah, right.
1: That's turf interaction. That's feel. You can hear it. You can see it. You can. It makes such a big difference. And so typically what we'll do in, say, a wedge portion is we're going to start off by being indoors to purely get our gap numbers to have an idea of loft structure. So, okay, you've been fit, your pitching wedge is a 44 degree, we go through some conversation, we find out that a 50, 54, 58 makes sense for that player. Great. Then what I typically do is we will discover what that player's most common short game wedge is. For a lot of players, it's the lob wedge. I will take a bag and fill it with every 58 degree wedge I have in this room. We then go outside and we do a blind test. All the player knows is it's a 58, and I'll ask him to hit different shots, whether it's a full shot or a short shot, and we kind of learn. Maybe I'll give him a high bounce wedge. How was it? Let's give him a mid bounce wedge, low bounce. Ooh, that mid bounce was better. Great, and we go to a different, and we kind of navigate our way through.
0: Sure.
1: Again, the player has no idea what's going on. They just, I hand him a wedge, they hit it. So we figure out, okay, what wedge works well for the full swing stuff, what wedge works well for the short game stuff, and then as we go through our process of elimination, we're ultimately left with just a couple that work well in both. And that's gonna sort of determine where we go, and let's just say brand A wins, then typically I'll come back in and grab the 50 and 54s that I have in that line, and we do another blind test, but just committed to that brand.
0: Okay.
1: And then we'll have, say, that same brand for all three wedges, but it's still, you know, okay, the 54 may not be the same bounce and structure as the 58 was, so let's go through that same process and so forth.
0: But putters, it's clearly another benefit to going outside
1: and
0: hitting off of grass here that is a nice bonus of being at the coaching center with wedge fitting. There's a very dedicated wedge fitting process in store, but there's a little benefit to having this outdoor possibility here. So, but yeah, then putters too, I'm also curious about how does that work and what have you seen there?
1: Yeah, so putters, a little bit different flavor. We will start the process in here inside the bay and with all of our fittings, but we want to figure out what big levers we can pull that are going to make the biggest impact for a player. What's the length that they need? What's the head shape and style? Is there a different material or a feel, firm versus soft, that the player needs? And once we figure out, okay, we've narrowed it down, these are the ingredients. They're going to be a 34-inch with a moderate toe hang mallet style using a single line.
0: Mm-hmm.
1: You know, there's a couple different models out there that meet that criteria. We take those, and we will typically go out into the lobby area that we have here where we have other technologies. We have a PuttView Green, we have a Sam Putt Lab that we have access to. We have other technologies like the TrackMan Putting, the Ping Putt app. So we're referring to all these technologies to really understand what that putter is doing and how it's benefiting the player, understanding the ball roll and the putter tendencies. At the end of the day, the most important thing is we need to be able to square the face and control speed.
0: Mm-hmm.
1: And if we can find a putter that squares the face up repeatably and gives you good ball speed control, then you look down and you feel comfortable and confident in it, you're going to make putts.
0: Yeah, and have you seen any types of trends? Because I think the putter space has really changed the last few years. I mean, I think the last I had looked, it was 23 of the top 25 players in the world are using a mallet, which I think you would probably have flipped that, say, 20 years ago. So what have you seen in terms of trends there and the different builds and different styles of putters?
1: You're right. I mean, almost everybody's going into a mallet these days. When we see a player in a blade, it tends to be that they've been in a blade. There's an aesthetic preference. It looks good to their eye. I'll use myself as an example. I've tried about three or four different mallets over the last two seasons. I still go back to my old 1998 Cameron.
0: Wow.
1: There's just something about it that's working for me now.
0: Yeah.
1: You know, down the road, I might try to switch again.
0: Right.
1: But it's, you know, there's nothing about that particular putter for me technology-wise that says I should be playing it, but I just happen to make more putts with it. But that's what we're going to find out in a fitting. I'm a little bit unique where I have a strong astigmatism in my eyes, so I can't usually use a line. I need to have a putter with either nothing on it or like a dot.
0: Oh, wow.
1: Otherwise,

0: Example, I like to use a line on my ball, but if I use the line on the ball and then stick a putter behind it that has a line on it, they won't match.
1: No matter what.
0: No matter what.
1: Which is, I mean, these are things that matter though. Like this is, and there's probably a lot of other golfers that have a similar, I'm not going to call it an issue, a similar thing that they're dealing with when they line up a putter.
0: Yes.
1: And so you have to acknowledge that in a putter fitting and work to the model and the type of putter that works for them. So
0: now on the other side, you look at the majority of, I'll call them most golfers, where the mallet affords us more real estate for alignment options. And sometimes that's really big. You look at an old school blade with maybe a very short line on the top rail, it's sometimes hard to tell if it's open or closed. Mm-hmm. You get a very similar type of a shape, but you extend that line out, all of a sudden, like, oh, I can tell where it is. Or you see things like in the Odyssey Versa line, or what Scotty Cameron has done in the past with vertical alignment. That's really important. So you have parallel alignment, which is your very traditional lines that match our target line. They're parallel to it. But then there's also perpendicular aiming, looking in the 12 o'clock, 6 o'clock position, somewhere how you'd like sit down and iron, making sure that it's straight up and down. So identifying for a player through their unique way that they see the game, what's best, we can do an eye dominancy test. Are you right eye or left eye dominant? Figuring out toe hang and offset versus onset, what's going to aim at the best. And these are all things that we're going to take into consideration to make sure it's dialed for you.
1: Yeah, it's clearly there's a lot that goes into every process from driver down to putter, and sometimes you're doing all of it in one fitting, and it can be a whole afternoon ordeal. But nonetheless, really cool to get the lowdown here, get the perspective from you, Blaine, being here at the Coaching Center. Golfers, if you haven't been down here or you're going to be, say, visiting the Dallas area in the near future, this is a great place to even visit. They've got, I mean, the whole campus here is very, very cool. They've got some shops, they've got some restaurants, but then also you can schedule a fitting with Blaine and get dialed in here at the PGA Coaching Center. So, Blaine, we thank you for the time here. Thank you for spending some time with us to film some content here today as well. Be on the lookout for that. We wish you the best moving forward, and it's very, very fun to have you here.
0: Thank you, Drew.
1: And that was Blaine Seitz at the PGA of America Coaching Center. And always great to get with Blaine. And I know he's got kind of a unique setup down there where he's got a big build shop in there, and he does all the building as well for these folks. So it's a unique kind of day-to-day for him sometimes, but it's a lot for him to keep up with. But it's pretty cool to see, you know, to have him down there as a representative of Second Swing, and also, you know, he's a PGA Master professional, which is no joke either.
2: Yeah, it's a very small group of people. And Blaine's got a big brain. He knows his stuff.
1: So let's get into some questions, some really good questions that were posed in the YouTube chats. We appreciate all of you for watching, for joining, asking your questions. We'll try to get through as much of these and as efficiently as we can here. First one here from Cap217, ZXI7 versus T100 irons. My gamer is T100 with X100 shafts, but I want a little more forgiveness and less clicky harshness. Also says I need spin. My 7-iron is a 125 to 128 ball speed, around 100 to 120 in height, but low 5,000 spin. So what kind of or thoughts are triggered there with that one?
2: Yeah, I think low 5K spin is actually okay. I don't mind that at all. I
1: mean, especially with that stopping power.
2: With that much of speed and stopping power, I think you're actually in a good spot. But if you're looking for something less clicky, I probably wouldn't go ZXI 7 just because in general, it is a little bit lower in spin than some other brands. So if you're going between those two, I probably wouldn't go that way. I might look at something like a Mizuno JPX Forged. That's a really good option. It's going to feel a little bit less clicky, tiny bit higher in spin in general from what we see in fitting bays. So probably something like that would probably be your best bet. And to be honest, it might be a case of maybe just looking at just adding a little bit of loft to that ZXI7 in order to kind of get you to the spin levels that you want. You know, loft's a wonderful thing.
1: That was what I was going to suggest, actually, is with ZXI7. I've played them. I think they feel really good, but they are slightly stronger lofted than T100. So you could go to those. I think they feel really good. And then you could adjust loft as needed to kind of fit the numbers.
2: I was going to say, they do come out kind of fast anyway. So you could go back to traditional 34 degrees of loft, and I think you'd still be in a similar ball speed window, but you'll have that extra spin. So maybe just play around a couple of things there.
1: Yeah, and I think they're a little more forgiving too than the T100. All right, here's another one from Flyaway Corn.
2: Good name.
1: We keep talking about blade versus mallet putters, but is the real story maybe one piece versus

0: the material. Even a lot of modern blade-shaped putters aren't solid, so that's a good kind of nugget to think about.
1: Yeah, I think there's definitely some validity to that. I think it really comes down to stability overall. I mean, I think it's just the more stable we can make a putter, the further back weight can go, the thing becomes so much more stable, and you can just really get away with some of these non-perfect strikes on a putt. You know, we don't really talk about finding the middle of the face on a putter a lot. Mm-hmm. That is one of the biggest things that people struggle with their speed control, because they don't strike the putter well enough. So, you know, having so much stability there. But I think you got a good point. I think, you know, that a lot has changed. You know, even blades are starting, even like traditional Scotties are changing into multiple materials. So, mm-hmm. you know, I think there's definitely a few moving pieces there, but it's definitely something to think about for sure.
0: Yeah, I mean, that's all these mallets nowadays. It seems like all of them, there's added materials.
1: Yeah, you know, wings,
0: the Phantoms, Phantom ones from Scotty Cameron use that aluminum in there. So there's a bunch to think about. I think it's probably a little bit of both, where the higher MOI shapes, there's also just more area to play with, to try new materials, try new things, move weight around. Yeah. So that's where you get these new materials in there. So,
1: and you'll think putting is a very mental thing.
0: Yes.
1: So you, whatever you can put down and makes you feel a little bit more confident, and typically a mallet is going to make you feel a little more confident. I think my dad used to always say, when I would get a new mallet putter when I was younger, you'd always put it down, first thing you'd say, go, well, how can you miss with that? You know, so it's there is some validity to a bit of confidence.
0: Right. Polo asking, when fitting, what kind of player profile would benefit from HL irons?
1: Slower to moderate swingers. People who hit up on their irons, that's a big one. People who like to pick it and don't actually hit down on the ball. So the more down, we always say you want to hit down on your irons and wedges, because the more you hit down, the more backspin you generate. If the ball gets spin, well, it's going to go up in the air. So it's a lot. It's basically for a lot of those players who don't struggle with the ball going that way. They need the ball go that way. So anyone who just struggles to get the ball up in the air, slower to moderate swingers are usually going to be really going to be put into that bucket pretty much straight from the start. But then, if I see someone who is really picking at the golf ball, they're going to struggle with spin because they're hitting up on the ball. That's why we do want to do that with drivers. And that person would usually fit into that bucket as well pretty well. You see a lot of high swing speed players who really pick the golf ball but don't have enough spin on the golf ball.
0: Yeah.
1: So we've seen I've had a few interesting fittings recently where I've been got someone into an X100 in a Titleist T250 launch spec because of that reason.
0: Here's a quick one here. This is kind of an interesting thought as well, but Flyaway Corn asking another question about total cost.
1: Yeah.
0: And just noting that, you know, if we move to fairway woods at about 24 degrees, you'd have, you know, staking, you know, many of these players then have four or five head covers in the bag, most of those at $400 plus a piece. Plus, you know, stiff flex in those 7 and 9 woods can be hard to find. So I guess the question seems to be, is it worth it to probably pay a few $100 more for extra head covers in the bag or extra woods in the bag versus having, you know, that iron set that's 3 or 4 iron?
1: Yeah, I think that's a question of how often do you play. If you're going to play 8 times a year, is it worth putting an extra $800 into your golf bag? Yeah, probably not. I mean, you probably find something pretty good, but I think it really just speaks to, I mean, the popularity of those things. Yeah, they are a little bit higher in price, brand new. We have a ton of really good options in used 7 woods and 9 woods. Yeah, it gets tough to find them in middle of the golf season. Definitely gets tough. I do a lot of used fittings that we do, and at this point in the year, it is getting harder to find them in the stores because, you know, there's a lot of demand. We're in the middle of the golf season. 3 or 4 months ago, we had tons of them. So, yeah, I can kind of see where you're going. I think it's a tough one. I think can you put a price on performance, right? I think it's that's the thing. If it makes you shoot three or four shots better on the weekend because your 4-iron doesn't hold a green, but you can get a club that goes up in the air and comes down, and you're hitting the same shot, but you're actually scoring better. You're going to go home happier. You know, there's a lot of things. But yeah, I agree. It is going to get a little bit more expensive by replacing, you know, a traditional 4 and 3 iron with a 7 wood. But I think it just comes down to how often are you playing.
0: Yeah, I mean, they're so popular for a reason. They work. Mm-hmm. We talked about it earlier. Every tour player seemingly that wins has one in the bag, or sometimes even a 9 wood. So they're there for a reason. Ashley Grant's next question. What should someone do if they currently play a GT2 and now wants to switch to GTS, lower the launch? And adds that the shaft currently playing is a Tour AD UB Blue 60

0: S, and also mentioned, or should I switch to a switch golf balls to an AVX?
1: Yeah,
0: I think to lower that launch.
1: Yeah, I think I mean, switching to an AVX would definitely bring lower the launch amp, but it's also going to bring going to lower the spin more than anything. So depends where you are with your spin number. That's why I'd be kind of interested to kind of see what you can do. I'd be more interested to kind of just move around with a short fit hosel there and try and take a degree of loft away and just see what that does as well. But yeah, if you want to go to GTS and if you're in a GT2, you'd probably start in GTS2. Now you have that front and your back weight mm-hmm. there. You can move the weight heavy weight further forward, I should say, in the same loft that you're already at, and that will bring down the spin and launch as well. So it really depends where you are on that spin. But I would definitely start by trying the GTS2 and just move that, hit five shots and move that heavy weight from the back to forward, et cetera, et cetera. AVX would be a great spot to be as well. But yeah, it just really depends on where your spin is at. Have you got enough spin reservoir where you can get away with an AVX? Because on average, it is going to be about 350 to 500 RPMs, depending who you
0: which
1: are.
0: Which is a big change.
1: That will change the flight window quite dramatically.
0: Well, I think you see sometimes with players like this, it can be just one of those changes, like quick golf ball change can be the difference. And it could be enough. It might be that's the only thing that you need to change. Mm-hmm. Let's get to this next one here from Sully asking about shaft profile. This is an interesting one because a couple of shafts that are really, really good golf shafts, mm-hmm. asking about the difference in profile between the Diamana Blue Board and the Graphite Design Tour ADDI.
1: Yeah, okay. Two really good shafts, both upgrades, really nice. Blue Board right in the middle. It's kind of their mid-launch, mid-spin. And when we talk about that, it's just kind of that torque profile and where it lands up on that line. The DI is going to be on that higher end of torque, so it is a little more active in that bottom of the shaft. So it's kind of categorized as that mid to high launch. So it depends. I think it's a higher launching shaft, but it also works really well for certain people who struggle to square that golf club, that face up as well. Because as that gets a little more active towards the bottom of the tip of the shaft. Well, it kind of gives you a little bit more, a little bit of leeway if you get the club stuck behind you. It's not for the caster; it's for the guy who's pulling really hard and gets that golf club stuck behind him. But overall, pretty similar. I would probably just say that DI is probably just going to get a little bit more hype for you.
0: Yeah, they are very similar, and I think they're both great options if you're a player that either does have that issue lagging behind a little bit, and or you have a kind of a lower ball flight. Mm-hmm. Looking to move that up a little bit. I think both are really good options there. We've got a couple more we can get to here. Mm-hmm. Cloud Town asking, have you seen anyone go from mid to standard grip and successfully loosen grip pressure? Usually fitters suggest the opposite, working for me so far, but he's not sure if it's the grip or just focusing on that thought a little more.
1: I would focus on it less. I think grip is kind of a personal preference thing. There's no scientific data to say one thing's better than another, or one thing's going to make someone do anything else. There isn't anything there. But I will say that I've actually noticed people, not so much by going from a mid to standard grip, where someone's noticeably said that feels a lot better, is probably going to a softer grip, because that is something like the CP2 Pro or CP2 Wrap from Golf Pride, or like the Lamkin Dry Tax, something that's just a bit softer. I think people respond really well to those grips more than anything, just because as it is a little bit softer, they don't feel like they have to squeeze as hard on it and stuff. And so maybe it's something like that we might want to look at as well. Maybe you want to do both of them. You want to go from mid to standard and maybe try something softer as well. Yeah.
0: But you're kind of suggesting trying not to focus on the pressure itself. Whatever's comfortable for you.
1: Yeah, I would say you just do whatever is comfortable. And I think if we're really focusing on grip pressure in the middle before you even swing, we might need to come out of the hitting zone and just come back into the thought zone and get yourself in the right spot before we take the golf club away.
0: Last one here, and again, we do appreciate everybody for joining, for watching. It's been great so far. These are awesome questions. How does shaft profile affect strike location? Are there trends for certain types of players, or is it solely case dependent?
1: It's not solely case dependent. It can be, though. Like I said earlier, it's kind of are you a puller or are you a thrower? So we're always going to match up a shaft profile for how you transition to kind of how fast you swing and some other things. But the more droop that shaft has, so technically, every shaft is going to be the stiffest in the tip section, and it's just going to get softer as it gets down to the club. Then at that point, it's how stiff is it all the way down? But it's always going to get softer. So the softest point is always going to be that tip section. Any shaft that has the softest tip section, something like an auto flex or a great, or a nice stock option from Ping.

0: like a Denali red. That's gonna be a little bit softer in that bottom section. It's kind of like what I spoke about with that DI, where it is a little bit softer there. That's gonna make you have any more droop there is in the shaft, so softer it is at the end, probably gonna see a little more toe strike. So if someone's really struggling on a few things, we can mess around with that, but it's more of a start line mechanism more than anything.
1: Yeah, that's kind of the, yeah, that they say it's a timing device too. That's another common kind of ism when it comes to shafts, but it's, a lot of it is case dependent, but there are these trends that I'm sure you've seen through fittings and more fittings these shaft profiles can impact where
0: it definitely can.
1: Impact is made on the club face. But okay, so that's going to wrap it up here. And it was an eventful one. We had a great weekend of golf on the professional tours. We had some new putters come out. And if you haven't seen the videos on those on the YouTube channel, check them out. TaylorMade Spider Torched, the Lab Vision. And we went through this interview with Blaine, which was great, to learn more about the PGA Coaching Center and some good fitting Q&A as well. So golfers, subscribe to the YouTube channel and subscribe wherever you're listening on the podcast platform of your choosing. We will be back, as we are every single Monday, with a new episode and some new insights. Harrison, thank you so much for joining today.
0: Yeah, absolutely.
1: Really appreciate it. Golfers, we will see you next week on the Second Swing Thoughts podcast.
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0: and this to go 7 under par.
1: Yes, sir! The battle is joined. My goodness. There's life in the old bear yet.

0: Magnificent stuff. And that information will percolate back to Seve Ballesteros as he goes to the 15th tee, where he will have to wait. And also an interested spectator, Tom Watson, who knows that his old rival has got the better of him at the moment.
1: Hello again, everybody, and welcome to episode 6 of the Duffer's Literary Companion. I'm here with my good friend Stephen Proctor, and tonight we have a special treat. We're going to talk about one of our all-time favorite books, To the Lynx Land by Michael Bamberger. But before we get into all that, Stephen is going to start off with our Wee Dram segment.
2: Jim, it's great to be back with you, and you've been having quite a run, and it's just fun to have enjoyed it vicariously. Our Wee Dram tonight is Glenmurray Speyside Single Malt Whiskey, Elgin Classic, that brand. You know, this is a whiskey that I was introduced to as part of my grand tour of Scotland on the old Tom Morris Trail, one of the stops there. And I think a place that more people really need to stop is Murray Old Golf Club. It's got a wonderful clubhouse and a classic links and probably the greatest finishing hole in Scotland, honestly. And I had the pleasure of going around there with two club captains, the current captain, Joe Mackelman, and John Elwood. And afterwards, they gifted me a bottle of whiskey that Murray Old had had crafted for them in celebration of Old Tom's 200th birthday in June of 2021. And that was when I was – that whiskey was made by Glenmurray Distillery. It really was with great joy this past month that when I returned to my liquor store to restock, I noticed that they had vastly expanded the single malt scotch collection, and it now included Glenmurray Speyside single malt. So I was very excited about that. And I like this whiskey because, you know, I tend to favor the lighter whiskeys, the ones that I've picked thus far. But this whiskey, you know, is like, has a light start and kind of a very dusky finish. And so I feel like it gives you the best of both worlds in a way that I haven't often tasted in other whiskeys. And so I'm drawn to it for that reason, and also for the memories of a great day at Murray Old. You know, we always end this with toast to our hosts, to our sponsors, No Laying Up. And I think a special toast is in order this week because the two films that they have created to tell the story of my partner, Jim Hartzell, and of the great match at Dunaverty between he and Tom Carter, which we know went the right way, really represent a great gift to Jim in the telling of his story and bringing attention to his wonderful book. But they also represent a great gift to golf because they go to the heart of what our game is about, far and sure, as we like to say on this program. So all hail No Laying Up for those wonderful creations, and also my pal Jim, who's getting a well-deserved moment in the sun, and that's just great to see. Cheers.
1: Well, thank you, Stephen, and cheers to you and No Laying Up, and yeah, what they've done with these series of films from the Mull of Kintyre is really more than I could have ever asked for, and it's just been so much fun for people to react to it, and all the messages I've received from it have just been incredible. But so moving on, our From the Gallery segment this week, we've gotten a lot of messages from people. And look, we are really humbled that people are enjoying this podcast and listening to it and sending us such long and detailed, you know, descriptions of what they've read and what they've listened to. But we've got one in particular that Stephen and I wanted to talk about. And it's from a gentleman called Keith Hostetler. And he starts out and he says, "Stephen and Jim, I am 100% convinced of the truth of Jim's contention that even if no one was listening, you two would still do the Duffer's Literary Companion podcast. To put a bit more history behind my experience, I gravitated to the No Laying Up podcast a few years ago. I love their content for sure, but I didn't become a Trap Draw listener right away. However, I was listening to Big Randy's episode with you two and Michael Wolf, shout out to Wolfie, about each of your favorite golf books. Wow, that was a seminal moment for me. Soon after I got out of graduate school in the late 1980s, I was a subscriber to the Classics of Golf and I bought and read some of those great hard copy books by Darwin and others. I can't be sure, but I think some of those great books are in my attic. I need to find them now. And look, Keith, thank you for listening. And, you know, Stephen and I both, when we get these messages, it really, honestly, that's the reason we do this. Certainly not for money. And it's really for the interaction from the people like Keith and others that have sent us these messages. So thank you, Keith. And thank you for listening. So we're going to keep going now and get into the heart of this podcast, which is, again, a book called To the Lynx Land, which is really one of the seminal golf books in history, in my opinion. I'm going to read a little sort of description of the book to just kind of give you an outline of it. In February of 1991, Michael Bamberger, a 31-year-old sports writer with the Philadelphia Inquirer, took a leave of absence from his job, sold his apartment, took his new wife with him to caddy on the European tour for Peter Teravainen, an esoteric Yale graduate who lived in Singapore, a studier of Buddhism, and who had managed to scratch out a living in professional golf for several years. After just a few months, Michael had caddied in the national championships of countries like Spain, France, Italy, and Ireland, learning how to live the Spartan life of a traveling caddy, all while getting close to legendary figures like Seve Ballesteros and Tip Anderson, who was Arnold Palmer's caddy for his two Open Championship victories. Michael finally ends up caddying in the Scottish Open and then proceeds to set out to find his own connection to the game of golf through the great courses of Scotland, ultimately leading him to then little-known courses like Cruden Bay and Macrahanish. Along the way, he falls under the spell of a somewhat reclusive and veteran Scottish professional, a man called John Stark of Crieff, who teaches Michael the Scottish way of playing the game, and through that teaches him in some ways to understand himself. It's a sports book, Stephen. It's a travel book. It's the story of a young man's quest to simply get better at a game that he has loved his entire life. And really, it's just a one-off unique book to me, and one that we both love. And I don't know if you want to add anything to that synopsis.
2: I would just note that when we did that podcast, Keith Hostetler talked about there was only two books that made the final 15 of all four people on that show: Big, Mike Wolf, me, and you. And one of them was To the Lynx Land, and the other one was Mackenzie's The Spirit of St. Andrews. So that just tells you the company this book keeps and the way it's revered by pretty much everyone who reads golf literature seriously.
1: No, that's a great point, because, you know, the three of us and Big Randy have pretty extensive golf libraries, and the fact that those two wound up in the top 15 is a pretty good indicator of the quality of this book. So our first category is To the Lynx Land and Me, and it's really, you know, how it's affected both of us. So, Stephen, why don't you talk about that starting off?
2: You know, one of my favorite Herbert Warren Wynne quotes has to do with his love of Darwin, and he says he doesn't know of any serious golf writer who wasn't drawn to the craft by having read Darwin to begin with. And, you know, I think in our age, it's fair to say in that same way that I don't really know anyone who fell in love with Scottish golf and everything that means in all of its multiple dimensions, which we'll explore as we unravel this book, who wasn't moved to that, at least in part, by having read Michael's To the Lynx Land. I know just for me personally, you know, I had decided that I was going to do golf history. I was reading seriously into it through the classes of golf library. Another thing when I got introduced to the Lynx Land. And it was after I read that it evolved into not just a study, but then I had to go. I really had to go. And that was what led up to my first trip to Scotland, where I saw the statue of Tommy, and the rest, as they say, is history. So, you know, I think it's affected many people in that way. And I'm sure you to a certain degree, Jim.

0: Well, of course, you and I have talked about this a lot. It's a seminal book in my entire life, to be quite honest. I mean, it's really sort of directed a large part of my adult life, and, you know, not to overstate it, but, you know, I found this book, and I think I've said this on previous podcasts, but when I had first gotten out of school, and when you're a young architect, you get worked into the ground, quite honestly. I'm sure like young journalists do. You're the one.
1: Oh,
0: you
1: yeah.
0: You just get worked into the ground. And so your lunch hour is sort of your one moment of the day where you think, I can get out of here for a little bit and just be a normal person. And so I would go to this bookstore in Huntsville really 2 or 3 days a week, and I'd always go to the golf section. And so one day I'm in there, and this book, To the Links Land, shows up, and I picked it up, and I've got my original first edition copy here, and I bought it immediately, of course, like I did with every new book that showed up in the store. And I had already thought about, you know, I've talked about this a little bit in my writing and some of these other things about wanting to take this trip and with my dad. And this book kind of pushed us over the top. And we sort of based our entire first trip in 1994 on Michael's book. And, you know, Michael was such a nice, he was a young man, but he was 31 years old when he wrote this. And I read the book straight through in like a weekend. And I called him at the Philadelphia Inquirer and talked to him about taking a trip to Scotland. And then we started corresponding. And at any rate, it led me to the planning of our entire trip, going to Macrahanish, going to Dornoch, going to Cruden Bay, which I had never heard of. And, you know, it just really, and it, you know, it's funny, Stephen, going back and reading this for the umpteenth time. I see things in this book that I've done in my life that I don't even realize that I've done. Like Michael talks about keeping a journal on his trip and writing down what people say when he plays golf with them. And I've done that on all my trips. And I didn't even realize that's what he did. And that's where I got it from. I mean, it's just,
1: yeah, no, sometimes that becomes part of you and influences you almost without your conscious knowledge. You love it so much.
0: Well, it's true. And, so as I've read this again, I just laughed a few times because some of the phrases that I've used for 30 years and, you know, like he has a thing in there when we'll get to Peter Teravainen, the great Peter Teravainen, where Peter says when Michael's caddying for him, my mind is very weak. When Michael's made a comment to him about during a tournament, and I don't know how many times I've used that phrase over the years. My mind is very weak. I just, as I read back through this, I'm like, I have stolen half of my stuff from this book, and I don't even realize it, or not stolen, but just the stuff that's ingrained in my mind. So I love this book, Stephen. I love it dearly. It's my number one golf book of all time. And, it's just, and the fact that Michael wrote this when he was 31 years old, it's really, in some ways, the most remarkable thing.
1: It's deeply impressive to be such a thoughtful person at such a young age. Much I think we can both agree on.
0: Yes, because you and I both know. I mean, that's a baby now. I mean, that you're 31. You don't even really. You're just becoming understanding the world, and I'm always impressed now when I go back and read it, and. It's just something that's been a touchstone in my life, and I love it, and it stays right in my number one spot on my bookshelf. So I'm going to move on now to our second category, which is the Darwin Award, and one that we love. And so this is where we talk about our favorite three sentences or paragraphs in the book. And Stephen, why don't you tell me what your first one is here.
2: Certainly. You know,
1: mine is comes very early in the book, and it's Michael talking about what he intended to accomplish during this year in Scotland with his wife, Christine. I wanted to search for the primal heart of golf, which has been subverted in the United States by $100 green fees and 5-hour rounds and motorized carts and private club snobbishness and numbing golf telecasts in which touring professionals, the player who embody our notion of golfing excellence, toil laboriously. And I just think that sentence captures an awful lot. So that's my first nominee for the Darwin Award winner this episode.
0: I love that one. And so I was going to save this one for my third, but this sentence, I may have used it in two or three different things that I've written over the years. And it's actually one of my favorite sentences of any book that I've ever read. And it's very simply, And this is in the Macrahanis chapter, which we're gonna cover quite a bit on this episode. But it's when Michael's starting to talk about Macrahanis, and he says, "Where do I begin to try to explain the joys of Macrahanis?" And to me, when I first read that, even 30 years ago, Stephen, that was the moment where I said, I'm going to this place.
1: No, you know, it has a certain beauty and mystery trip about it, doesn't it, as a sentence?
0: It
1: you
0: does.
1: Know, I think Macrahanis has always been spoken of as a mystical place from the very first reviews of it in 1894 in places like the Golfer's Guide to the Game in Greens of Scotland. Yeah, even Hutchinson.
0: Yes,
1: you know, they always referred to
0: Hutchinson. It. Yeah.
1: So as some mystical, magical place. And that sentence really evokes that whole history of Macrahanis's reputation, I think, in a beautiful way.
0: Well, it's my favorite, and I actually used it in my first book, and I've told Michael that. But
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2: So what's your second one, Stephen?
3: My second one is a single sentence also, and it's from the segment of the book in which he first meets John Stark, who's kind of like a real-life Shivas Irons. And Stark is sending him off at this point to go and explore the actual Lynx land of Scotland, where he thinks the answers to Michael's questions lie. And the sentence is just this, and I think it's a really deeply meaningful one. You see, the game comes out of the ocean, just like man himself. And I feel like that sentence, in a certain way, encapsulates the fundamental meaning of this book.
2: I love that one. That's a great choice. And so I'm going to go to my second one. And, you know, it's interesting. In some ways, I've thought about this a lot, but John Stark, sort of to me, because I don't know if this is the right word, Stephen, he's sort of the hero of this book, or he's sort of the main character of this book, to me at least.
3: He is the heart and soul of the book, in the sense of he is Michael's guide on the journey that he's trying to take, which begins with the caddying and ends with all the revelations that come after. But the guide of the journey is Stark. So I completely agree there.
2: Well, so this is. And this is one of my favorite segments of this book, but when Stark is taking him to this special place that he doesn't tell a lot of people about, and they're on the way there, and Michael doesn't know where they're going. So anyway, he says, the river babbled and the sparrows sang. I thought of the sparrows as gulls and the river as the sea. And in that light, the geological identity was plain. It was Lynx Land, no question about it. I'm certain that Stark saw it that way too. And so, you know, Michael's, and I agree with him because I've actually been to Auchnafree, and he does a beautiful job of describing this. And you, and Stephen, you've been to the interior of Scotland, which, you know, honestly is just as great as the coast of Scotland. And it's just a beautiful description of that. And there's a lot more where they, this drive that they take to this place is one of my favorite parts of the book. But I love that little description of you know.
3: I think that's really beautiful. Yeah. Bamberger has just a gorgeous way of getting immediately to the point of something, right to the heart of it, with just a few really evocative words. My last nominee here also has to do with John Stark. And I just wanted to read about three quarters of a paragraph of the way that Bamberger describes Stark when he first goes to see him and ask if he can sign on as a student. And it begins like this. I was expecting a trim man in a tweed coat, but my expectations were wrong. Stark was a behemoth, 2 or 3 inches over 6 feet and a stone or two over 200 pounds, with a deep booming voice and a rich Scots dialect. He wore white loafers, shiny blue nylon sweatpants, and a white golf shirt, a size or two too small. Around his neck hung a gold chain, and the borders of his front teeth were lined with gold, too. He had a heavy, compassionate face, and thick white hair combed off his broad forehead. He smoked a cheap cigar. He was 60 years old, and he looked it, except in his eyes. He had ageless, piercing, wise blue eyes. And that is, you know, right away, just from that description, a reader can tell that Stark is going to be a major pivotal character in the story. And, you know, for my money, Stark is as great a character as there is in any golf book that I've read of this kind. And I would say, you know, he's everything that you think Shivas Irons is, but Shivas Irons is made up and he's real.
2: Well, that's my favorite point that you've made so far. He is that, but he's a real man. And I have met many people that knew him and have asked me about him. Did I ever? And I never met him, but

I've been to Creef. I've been to that area, Killen and Comrie and all around there. And he's still very revered and thought of. And so that's a great sort of comparison there between him and Shivas Irons. But so my last one, there's a good sort of part of the book that I like where Michael is trying hard to get on Muirfield, and you've played Muirfield, we both have, and it's ridiculous. It's just it's really a perfect sort of golf course, but it's a little bit harder to get on than some of these other places. And Michael has this whole sort of part where he's trying to get on, he's hoping to get on, but he meets the greenskeeper at Gullen, and he

0: there for just a great round at the Glen. And anyway, they finished, and this is the sentence. He says, "The greenskeeper, the golfer, stood in his socks and had a pint of his favorite lager, enjoying the pleasures of a finished game and the privileges of membership." And again, you know, that's just a perfect description of when you finished a round in one of these great sort of community courses in Scotland, and you're standing around with a pint of Tennent's, and you know, you've taken your golf shoes off, so you're, because they're, you know, there's no golf shoes allowed in the bar. And I just love that. And I love that whole part where he and again, you know, Stephen, I think this book, and I don't want to sort of digress here on the Darwin Award, but it gets to a lot of the things that you and I have talked about the sort of community aspect, the sort of the way that golf is a way of life there. And Michael does such a beautiful job of describing that. So
1: when you think about it, when you think about Michael's, when you think about that and you think about Michael's total work, that's what they're all about really in the final analysis.
0: Yep,
1: is that relationship that we all have with the game, you know, and you know, this is, you know, the beginning of a long quest of his own to write and explore that relationship, you know. But you're so right. That's what makes the, you know, one of the things, many things that makes the book special.
0: Well, I'm going to let you decide this time. So which one of what we've read here, some sentences and some sort of short paragraphs, which one do you want to pick for this?
1: I'm going to pick as the Darwin winner this time, because I think the journey into Auchnafree is one of the central revelatory moments in Michael's quest to understand what it means to be a Scottish golfer. And that's a particularly beautiful sentence in which Michael is, in a way, seeing for the first time that, you know, this revelation about Scotland and Scottish golf. So that's my pick for the Darwin Award winner.
0: Well, that's, you know, and we couldn't go wrong, of course. And, you know, none of these we could really go wrong on, but I agree with you on that. And so the next category is Semper Nova, where we talk about, you know, what was new and cutting edge about this book at the time it came out, which was 1992, which is now 30 years ago. And from my standpoint, for me, it was different than, and I was, as I've said on these, on all of our podcasts, you know, I was a nut about, you know, buying new books and reading whatever I could get my hands on. I had never read one quite like this. You know, maybe there's one that I've missed, of course, but, you know, what was new about it was, to me, was somebody taking a quest or a journey, quitting their job, not quitting their job, but taking a leave of absence for their job and just going off to do something that they believed in and wanted to find out about a different part of the world. And, you know, going to some of these places that, quite honestly, and we've talked about this a lot, you know, this book and Hell's Golfer, which we've covered previously, to me, were the two books that started to expose some of these places like Macrahanish and Cruden Bay, and even to a certain extent, Dornoch, if I'm being fair, Stephen. You know, we talk a lot about Herbert Warren Wynne and North to the Links of Dornoch, which you and I both love, but that was 60 years ago. And, you know, so to me, it was what was great about it was looking outside of the standard norm of, you know, an American, I'm going to go to Scotland, I'm going to play the old, I'm going to play Carnoustie, I'm hope that I can play Muirfield if I'm lucky, you know, I'm going to go to Turnberry. And this book opened sort of the horizons of these places. And Michael talks about Gullin, and he talks about, he goes.

0: to North Berwick. He talks about some of these other places that were not talked about a lot in 1992 in America. So to me, that's what I take, you know, as far as the new sort of, you know, cutting edge part of the book. What do you think about that?
1: You know, I think it's really interesting because this book is just, it's an amalgam in a certain way, because half of the book is about being a caddy on the European tour. You know, so I see this book as, you know, there were books about life on tour. There's a wonderful one called Golfer's Gold about Tony Lima. There's Four Iron in the Soul by Lawrence Donegan that was about caddying, becoming a caddy and caddying. You know, and there had also been travel books by James Finnegan, like of the sort that Michael mentions in his own work. He was quite good friends with Finnegan, as I understand it. But those were mostly about where to go and how to play. And, you know, in a way, Michael took genres like that, combined them, and elevated them into more of a quest for the primal heart of golf, as he said in that sentence that I nominated for the first Darwin Award. And so I think it's the elevation of it beyond to something beyond a mere travel book. It's hard to categorize this book. What would you call it? You know, I mean, I guess it's a travel book in some sense, but you can't really, it's much more
0: really
1: than
0: that.
1: A travel book.
0: It's not really a travel. It is a travel book, but it's way, way more than that.
1: It's search for the soul of golf, essentially. Yeah. And I think, you know, that it was one of the very first to elevate something to that level. And when we talk about A Season in Dornoch, we'll be talking about something similar having happened there in different kinds of dimensions than what Michael did. But basically, the act of elevating a genre by making it about something so much bigger than what had come prior. And so I think that was why this book resonated with so many people, and what was cutting edge about it when it came out, you know, in 1991. So it was the year 92 anyway. When it came out in the early 90s, it was, you know, that was very cutting edge.
0: No, I agree 100%. And it's just got an unusual format, and I love it, of course, but, you know, Michael will, you know, as you say, the first half is about this sort of caddying journey. And then he's interested in talking to Seve and Ian Woosnam. And he has this sort of whole part where has this quest to interview Ian Woosnam, who had just won the Masters at that time. As you remember that year that he won it, when, he and Watson went down to the end there. And, so I love it from that stump. And again, you know, to Michael's credit, it's so readable. Like most of his books, you pick them up and you just read them straight through, because
1: exactly, you know, and I think it's really important to understand, and this is something we talked with Michael about in the interview, is that the caddying for pros and seeing what it takes up front really informs the revelations that come afterward. You know, I think people tend sometimes to think of this as two separate books in a certain way, one about caddying, one about a quest, but it is the caddying and the understanding of life in the crucible that makes it possible for him to go out and see that there's a different place in golf for him that is that brings joy of a different kind and accomplishment of a different kind. So I think there is a kind of an intimate relationship between those two parts of the book that maybe hasn't been discussed enough.

0: maybe hasn't been discussed enough.
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0: Well, yes, I agree with you. And so our next category is called Far and Sure. And, you know, this one is where we talk about how does this book get to the heart of the game of golf? And I'll start out just real quickly. And I had a couple of notes that I'd written down. And, you know, for me, I really love the whole Peter Teravanian part of this book. I've always loved it. As we went back and researched this, Stephen, I think I told you the other night that I found all these letters that I'd written to Teravanian, and he'd written me back from Singapore. I've still got all of them. He's such an interesting character, but, you know, what's interesting to me is Michael talks about, you know, Peter, he viewed golf as a way to make a living, and it's very touching and telling to me at some point in the book where Michael tells him that I'm going to go find these places in Scotland, and I'm going to go to the old, I'm going to go wherever I can find, you know, the Cruden Bay or Macrahanish, what have you. And he says, well, I wish I could do that, but I can't do that anymore. I'm paraphrasing here, of course. You know, this is the way I make my living. I can't enjoy it the way that you do anymore. And I think it's very telling, Stephen. And look, you know me, I'll get on a tangent, but you know, I watched most of the Ryder Cup today, hours and hours of it. And, you know, there's a point to be made there. You know, the way that you and I play golf and the way we enjoy golf is way, way different than
6: you know,
0: what
6: it's
0: these
6: the
0: guys
6: flip
0: do.
6: Side of that statement yeah, yeah, that Michael yeah. comes to learn when he goes and takes the journey with Stark.
0: Right.
6: And so I think that, you know, as you always do, you put your finger right on the turning point. And I feel like that statement is so, it is revelatory and melancholy in a certain way.
0: Yeah.
6: That, you know, he feels envious of Bamberger at one level. And, you know, the game is something different to me than that. I can't.
0: Yep.
6: Do the game that way anymore because I've chosen this path. And I do think that was an illuminating moment for Michael.
0: It's kind of sad.
6: It is sad, yes.
0: Yeah.
6: Well, yeah. I mean,

0: I guess it depends on what you want from golf, you know?
1: Yeah.
0: If you're Trevanian, what you want from golf is a living. Well, it's just a choice.
1: Yeah.
0: But for those of us who feel about the game in the way that Michael comes to feel at the end of this book, and, you know, it's wonderful to see in his new book, Ball in the Air, he reflects on that very same point. So about becoming a Scottish golfer, that moment with Trevanian, I think, as you're right, you're exactly right, is a very telling one.
1: Well, what about you? How does this get to
0: you know,
1: the heart?
0: For me, what really made this book hit the far and sure note was the whole notion, the title really, To the Lynx Land. And in the final analysis, what Stark wants him to do is to go and play real Lynx courses. And therein, you come to understand the relationship that you're supposed to have with the game, how the game comes from the ocean, just like man. I love that line. And
1: yeah.
0: I think it goes to the thing that goes to the soul of the game here is that when you go play golf on real Lynx land over and over, and not Lynx land that's been, you know, tamed and modernized, like I would say Muirfield is more in that category than certainly Machrihanish.
1: Yeah.
0: You know, when you go play a Machrihanish or a Dunaverty or a Dornick or a Cruden Bay, you come to have an understanding of the game that's fundamentally different than what you had before you played those golf courses. And so that to me is what that's the inner truth of the book. And so for that reason, I would pick that as my far and sure part of this whole.
1: I think, both of those are, you know, spot on. And, you know, this book has so many different, you know, aspects to it. You know, you can kind of look at it from, you know, the fact that Michael's trying to search for a way to improve, or you have the sense of discovery with he and his wife who just gotten married, but there's so many different things, but those two I love. And so thank you for that. So we are going to do I think this segment is popular with our good friend Rich, and so I did want to keep it in here and down the rabbit hole. And, you know, books that to me relate to this one, or if you guys that are listening want to sort of search out books that Stephen and I like and that kind of continue on this same sort of theme, the man that we've talked about, we've mentioned a couple of times called James Finnegan, was somebody that I dearly loved, and I got to meet him in St. Andrews through a random chance. And then we wound up corresponding and, for quite a while before he passed away. And he was a really great writer, and he was such a champion of Scottish golf. And I think you'll hear in our interview with Michael that Michael gives him more credit than himself. But I won't belabor it too much, but Jim wrote three books. Two of them came out in 96, really at the same time. And I bought them at that same bookstore. And one of them was called Blasted Heath and Blessed Greens, A Golfer's Pilgrimage to the Courses of Scotland. And I have used it a lot when I was younger. It's brilliant. It's just a beautiful book. And at the same time, he had one that came out called Emerald Fairways and Foam Fleck Seas, which is A Golfer's Pilgrimage to the Courses of Ireland, which, you know, was the entire country of Ireland, you know, which for golf is, Ireland for golf is the entire country as far as I'm concerned. And it talked about Connemara and County Sligo and Ballybunion and all these places, and just a beautiful, two beautiful books. And if you can find them, I really suggest that you get them. And one more that came out a few years later was All Courses Great and Small, A Golfer's Pilgrimage to England and Wales. And they're all the same format. And then he goes into all the great courses of England and Wales. And what I love about Finnegan is while he talks about the, you know, of course, Royal St. George's and Birkdale and Lytham and Turnberry and everything like that, he really focuses on the smaller places too. And Michael got a lot of his influence to go to these places from Finnegan. So not to belabor it, but I love these three books. I don't, you know, they're out of print, of course, but you can still find them.

0: here and there, and they're just, I keep them, I look at them all the time, and they're just very well done. So what about you, Stephen?
1: I'm just going to add one from that early. I think of these as the beginning travel genre that Michael elevated up to something new. But I particularly like a book called Scottish Golf Links by it has three people involved in it, and that makes it particularly interesting. E. McFarland Lowe, the photographer. The book is called A Photographer's Journey. So it's heavy on spectacularly beautiful images of Scottish links. The text is by David Joy. David Joy is the historian and, you know, sort of actor who portrayed old Tom Morris so fabulously, beautifully in a video that I think you can buy online called Keeper of the Green. And it's an amazing video. And David writes beautifully about Scottish golf courses in there. But the thing that really put it over the top for me was that Kyle Phillips, the architect, the creator of King's Barnes, the renovator of the brilliant California Golf Club, he has sketches of keyholes from all the courses that are mentioned in the book. And that really adds an architectural dimension that I think of as particularly worthwhile. So that's my recommendation down the rabbit hole, to go find Scottish golf links.
0: Well, I love that one too, Stephen. So that's a good one. And so that's our sort of all of our categories. And now we're going to talk to the man himself, the legendary Michael Bamberger. All right. Well, tonight it's a thrill for Stephen and I. We've got a guest who is a hero of mine, Michael Bamberger. Michael started his writing career in the newspaper business, writing for many years for the Philadelphia Inquirer, where he worked at the time of publishing To the Links Land, which is the main topic of our podcast this week. That was his second book. The first was a book called The Green Road Home, which was about his time as a caddy on the PGA Tour. And after leaving the Inquirer, he wrote for Sports Illustrated for many years, along with golf magazines and many other publications. Among his other books are Men in Green, which is a book Stephen and I both love, The Second Life of Tiger Woods, and his most recent book, which is wonderful, called Ball in the Air. Michael also wrote a play called Bart and Fay, about the friendship between Major League Baseball commissioners Bart Giamatti and Fay Vincent. A very interesting work. Michael now writes wonderful stories for the Fire Pit Collective, with the most recent one being about this week's Ryder Cup in Rome, which I just read last night, and how it will be different than all those that preceded it. Very, very well done story. I first met Michael when we talked and corresponded more than about 30 years ago. And Michael, when I was preparing for this podcast, I opened up my copy of Green Road Home, and I found six or seven letters you and I had written back and forth. I had totally forgotten about, you know, even when we talked in the last 2 years, I'd forgotten about it. I found letters that you'd written from the Inquirer, and I had several letters from Tara Vanen, and I just proves what a nutcase I was, or still am. but I was so happy to find those. Michael also, when we reconnected, I was lucky that he read one of my books, and then he wrote a foreword for my latest book, When Revelation Comes. And again, it's such an honor to have Michael here on this podcast, and he's joining us from his home in Philadelphia. And, you know, he probably played Marion this morning. I'm not sure, but, Michael, welcome. I hope you are well, and I hope your family's doing well.
2: You're nice to say all that. It's a pleasure to be with you guys. That is a shocker about the half dozen letters back and forth going back to the 1980s. But I do love corresponding with readers. You know, it really makes the whole circle come through. And Stephen, thank you for all your enthusiasm for my typing efforts over the years. I've been aware of it. I'm not on Twitter or any of this other stuff, but stuff filters down to you. So,
1: well, we have some mutual associations, you know, through the newspaper business. So that's how I first heard about you, was from Bill Marimo, one of your former colleagues at the Inquirer in its heyday. So,
2: yep.
1: You know, I've always had sort of what I would consider to be a 6 degrees of separation connection with Michael Bamberger in that way.
2: That's neat.
0: Well, Michael, this will be kind of wide ranging. I mean, we're focusing this podcast on To the Links Land, but we've got several things we want to talk about. And

0: I wanted to start off kind of at a place I, you know, I've read almost every one of your books, and, you know, something that jumps out at me are the characters that you focus on. And I wanted to ask you, you know, people like John Stark and Tara Vanen and golf ball, Raymond Floyd's caddy, Mike Donald, Fatima Sherpa, who I just was such a great character. Who of all of those, I mean, which one jumps out at you the most, or talk a little bit about who your favorite ones are, and maybe, you know, what that process has been getting to know some of these just great characters that you've written about.
1: Well, terrific question. You cited three right off the bat. Fatima Sherpa from this most recent book called The Ball in the Air, a young woman who grew up in Nepal, dirt poor, parents worked on the rough nine-hole golf course there, fancy name Royal Nepal, but I think, you know, would not be fancy at all by American standards. An American writer, you guys will know the name, many of your listeners will as well, Oliver Horovitz, went to Nepal. He's got a very adventurous spirit, and saw her golf game and was intrigued by her, and was, as I'm sure, the first American to discover this extraordinary person there. And through that led to a whole series of events by which she found her way to Cal State LA, from which she just graduated in May. So to write about her as a character, people might have known a little bit about her because she was on ESPN and Oliver wrote about her, but to go deeper with her story was a thrill. And Peter Teravainen, who is kind of the star of the first half of To the Links Land, he just embodies everything I love about golf, which is if you want it, it's there if you can earn it. And I think, you know, just as a quick side note, I think that's why so many of us have a hard time getting our arms around live golf, because yeah. Live golf is this, you know, paid deal like the NBA is in almost every other sport. But professional touring golf, as Peter played it, was nothing like that. Peter graduated from Yale. Let me think. I'm class of 82 from Penn. He's 5 years older than I. He must be about class of 77 from Yale. And found that he could make a living on the European tour. I was lucky enough to caddy for him in the first year of my marriage to Christine. Christine and I went around the European tour with him. You mentioned Mike Donald, who's really one of my closest friends, one of the brightest people anyone could ever want to know, just so insightful about people and why people do the things that they do, and always learning and always studying and listens. He has a wide range of influences on his own thinking from reading and following the news and listening to different philosophers. So I have a great admiration for Mike, and I'm really drawn, you know, and the three we just talked about, well, John Stark, what Peter is to the first half of To the Links Land, John Stark is to the second. John Stark is a now deceased teaching pro in Crieff in Scotland, who sort of took me under his wing and taught me the game as a Scotsman, as I tried to sort of wean myself of my American golf habits and sort of recreate myself as a Scottish one. But I think all these people that we're citing, and I'm sure it's true for you too as well, it's just the game. We're drawn to the game, not the riches that the game can give us and not the fame that the game can bring to a very select few, not to the social status that might come from doing something in the game, although I don't think you can ever really dismiss that. But the game itself has so many intrinsic values to it, and the characters are most drawn to love the game for the game's sake, give a lot to the game by living golfing lives, each in his or her own way, and thereby give something back to us and something back to me as a reporter by giving me the chance to write about them.
0: Do you, just one follow-up on that, when you play golf now, do you still think about things that John Stark said to you every once in a while?
1: Sure. Yeah, I do. You know, one of Stark's things was to emphasize breathing. And like I think about probably about 96% of the golfing population

0: one of my problems is just too fast, too fast on the downswing, especially, or the transition's too fast. You know, the transition's got to be sort of gradual, I think. You know, you see that even with people with tremendous clubhead speed like Rory and Ben Hogan, there's still a beautiful level of there's a beautiful transition moment between backswing and downswing. So he emphasized that a lot. Yeah, I do find myself thinking about Stark, and I think about Stark for other reasons on the golf course, which is like, can you really find a way to enjoy this game? Because this game has a lot of native frustration to it. It's just not an easy game. We all have had days where it's not easy to find your golf ball off the tee, not easy to find the green on a second or third or fourth shot, not easy to find the bottom of the hole after a third putt sometimes. So you have to be sort of aware at times that the game, for all its difficulty, is still meant to bring enjoyment to us as those who play it.
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4: That's great, Michael. You know, it leads right to my question that I wanted to ask you is, you know, I think for me and probably for a lot of golfers, to the Lynx land was the beginning, not of just an idea of going to visit Scotland, but of a kind of a quest. And one of the things that struck me in The Ball in the Air, which I absolutely love, by the way, every character in there is intensely memorable. And your own reflections are really memorable, especially for someone who's read so much of your work as Jim and I have done. And I'm sure zillions of people listening to this podcast. So what struck me was in 1991, I started as an American golfer. And by the end of that year, I was a Scottish one. And what, you know, this is a question.
5: Is that me or, Stephen, is that me or you?
4: That's you. Writing okay. In Ball in the Air, okay. Reflecting on your year into the Lynx land, and you have right. That sentence that says, I started in 1991 as an American golfer, and I finished that year as a Scottish one. Right. And Jim and I are thinking about this on a more or less constant basis. And what I just wanted to know is, what qualities in your mind define a Scottish golfer as opposed to an American one or any other kind?
5: Well, for one thing, don't take yourself or your round too seriously. So once you get over that hurdle, which is very significant for a lot of us, get on with it. Now, I'm lucky enough to be able to play walking courses, and I'm lucky enough to be able to walk, and I understand some people aren't, but let's discuss walkers for a second. Proceed to your golf ball. That's what everybody in Scotland does. You hit your ball, and then you work your way toward your ball. You're already thinking, now you're aware of what other players are doing, and a golf ball struck at your head is a dangerous thing. Stay out of the way, proceed to your golf ball, start thinking already about your shot, pull the club already if you can, and move on. Don't use head covers. Don't mark your ball unless you really need to. Do not take your glove. I don't wear a glove, but if you wear a glove, don't take it off. If you really feel you must take it off, do it before you reach the green. Do not bend over to look at a putt. Just carry on, as John Stark used to say. So, I mean, those are physical manifestations of what I think it means to play golf with the Scottish spirit. But the starting point is what I tried to say in the beginning, which is don't take yourself or your round so seriously.
4: Yeah, I love that. It's just like, you know, it's basically Shiva's irons, right? Do not worry about your score so much. It's not the important thing. And I think that's the American corruption, is to be absolutely obsessed with score and thereby with any condition that could have a negative impact on score, which is, I think of as a very corrupting influence in the game. But what's your next question, Jim?
6: Well, something I wanted to touch on, another topic that I've loved over the years, is James Finnegan. I ran into him in St. Andrews 25 years ago or 20 years ago and wound up talking to him for almost 2 hours. The man didn't know me from anything. I recognized him from the picture on his book. He's a very distinctive looking gentleman with the glasses and everything. And he was so nice to me and told me so much about some of these places that I now have gone to the last 20, 25 years. I wanted to ask you, how much of an influence was Finnegan on your trip and your writing and just in general in life, I guess?
5: You mentioned Finnegan.

0: and you spoke to him for only 2 hours. That's a short conversation by Finnegan standards. I would say Jim Finnegan, I think all of us, if we look at our lives, have elders who shape our lives, you know, typically starting with our parents and teachers, and then sometimes friends, sometimes bosses, who shape our lives immeasurably. And Jim Finnegan is definitely on that very short list of people for me. I met Jim in 1986. I was a reporter on the Philadelphia Inquirer. I would have been 25, turning 26, and he was a Philadelphia advertising man. And he has, as you know, Jim, and anybody who has met him does know this, an incredibly uncommon way of expressing himself. We used to occasionally play at my home course, the Philadelphia Cricket Club, and it was a slight dogleg. And Finnegan once stood on the tee there and said, "This hole is nothing less than the quintessential example of the American dogleg par four left, nothing less." But he could do that almost for any thought that he had, express it in a sui generis way that made it just memorable and alive to be with him. Finnegan, when Christine and I were newly married, probably before we were married, but when we were engaged to be married, Jim was already a good friend of mine. And Christine and I went over to dinner there with Jim and his wife, Harriet, over to their house in Villanova. And Jim knew I was going to make this trip, the trip that turned out to be to the Lynxland. And Jim literally had a list for me of courses that I should consider playing. And I would not have known any of these names had it not been for Jim. Of course, this is long before the internet. So places like Macrahanish, which I know is dear to you, Jim, and imagine to you too, Stephen, Ely, Brora, Golspie, Levin Links, two dozen different courses in Scotland that were way off the tourist map that were known intimately to Jim Finnegan. So in that sense, he really he set me on a path. And I'm embarrassed sometimes when people talk about the role that I played as an American writer, bringing some attention to this great Macrahanish golf course, because to me, all the credit goes to Finnegan. And Finnegan, there was no predecessor to Finnegan. As far as I know, Finnegan was the first American to really explore Macrahanish in all its wonder.
1: Well, it's funny you say that, because when I did, I was standing in the lobby of this restaurant, and he and his wife were standing, right, I almost bumped into him, and I said, "Well, you're Jim Finnegan." He goes, "Yes, I am." And I told him, the first thing I think I said was I'd just come back from the Mockery, which is a course you probably know that's not too far from Macrahanish. And when I said that, I was immediately a bona fide person to him, and he wanted to talk, and we wound up talking for, like I said, a couple of hours, and we actually corresponded a bit. And I wanted to bring him up, because I've got his books too, and I think he was just a great ambassador for Lynx golf, in my opinion. So, Stephen, what have you got next here for Michael?
2: Well, you know, along the lines of influence, this is, you know, one of the things I'm aware of is that, you know, Michael worked at the Philadelphia Inquirer at a time when it was producing legendarily brilliant journalism and year after year winning absurd numbers of Pulitzer Prizes. And just as a writer, I was interested to hear Michael, to hear you talk about what growing up in that kind of atmosphere, coming of age as a writer in that kind of atmosphere, what kind of influence it had on your career going forward, your outlook on writing generally?
0: Oh, that is really an interesting question. Stephen, remind me, what is your connection to Marimo?
2: He became the managing editor of the Baltimore Sun, and I was a deputy managing there at that time. So I worked with him for 4 or 5 years when he was at the Baltimore Sun. He and a lot of other people from the Inquirer as well come down to the Sun when Inquirer was struggling. And so I came to know a lot of the Inquirer people in that way, Bill in particular. And I, you know, was one of Bill's lieutenants for a number of years. And it was he who gave me a copy of To the Lynxland, because I took up golf late in life at 41. And he said, you know, I think you might like this book by my friend Michael Bamberger. And so it was one of the earlier books I read. And of course, the addiction that followed speaks for itself. But so I,

0: I was just, I've always been fascinated by the great work the Inquirer did and what it must have been like to work there in that time period.
1: So for the, for those who wouldn't know the name, that and that would be understandably, you know, most of the listenership, Bill Marama was a legendary newspaper editor and reporter at the Inquirer, involved in either reporting or editing stories that won numerous Pulitzer Prizes, and was my first boss when I got to the Philadelphia Inquirer in 1986. So to Stephen's point, at that period of the Philadelphia Inquirer, those who really follow writing and newspapers closely will know these names, and others won't. But Buzz Bissinger, who went on to write Friday Night Lights, he was one of my editors. Steve Lopez was a Metro columnist. I sat very close to him in an area of the newsroom called the Country Club. Steve Lopez went on to become a very well-known columnist at the LA Times, just recently retired. At least one of his books was, or maybe more than one, was turned into a movie. Just incredible wit and such economy and use of the language. Richard Ben Kramer, who wrote definitive biographies of, I think, DiMaggio and Williams both, and certainly political figures. The name is just not coming to me at the moment. What It Takes, a study of the people who run for the presidency and how extraordinary they are just to sort of get to second base in that effort. That's a landmark book that probably weighs about, well, probably comes in at about 1,000 pages. Mark Bowden, to whom I dedicated one of my books, Wonderland, also from Baltimore, Stephen, who later wrote Black Hawk Down, was a reporter on the Philadelphia Inquirer. Kit Seeley, I sat next to, who was a great political reporter at the Inquirer, and then later at the New York Times. The late Gwen Knapp, who is a very dear friend of ours, who later became a columnist at the San Francisco Chronicle. So in that period, under the editor-in-chief, Gene Roberts, a tremendous amount of talent was drawn to the Inquirer. People just wanted to work at the Inquirer, probably more so than any other paper in the country, except for maybe the New York Times. But the Inquirer was known as much more as a reporter's paper and a writer's paper, and it gave reporters freedom. And one of the great things that happened to me in my, you know, 9+ years at the Inquirer was on the first day of work, you went through and you met Roberts, this legendary editor. And Roberts's marching orders to us as new reporters on the paper was very brief and very telling. And he said, your job is to get good stories in the paper. And I had already been a newspaper reporter for a few years at that point, but to have it so crystallized in so few words was so helpful to me. And I've tried to do that ever since. So in other words, don't worry about what the other person's doing. Don't worry if your last story got butchered by the editors, whatever it might be. Control the thing you can control, which is the reporting of the story and the writing of the story. Get it done and move on to the next one. So an insightful question for you, Stephen. My answer probably is meaningless to most of the listenership, but it did definitely pave the way for me. And if you don't mind, I'll just add to that answer. Prior to being a reporter on the Vineyard Gazette, Philadelphia Inquirer was a reporter on the Vineyard Gazette. And my neighbor there was Bart Giamatti, who was then the president of Yale University. Bart's wife was a woman named Toni Giamatti, Toni Smith Giamatti. Her father was a legendary football coach in New Jersey, and she taught journalism at a private school outside of New Haven. And so she was very interested in what I was doing on the Vineyard Gazette when we were briefly neighbors. And she had a similar kind of influence on me that I think about all the time to this day. And one of the things that she said was, you're lucky, Michael, you are lucky to be starting your career on the Vineyard Gazette, because the Vineyard Gazette has standards. Now those standards are your standards, and you'll try to live up to those standards and carry them on as best you can, really, for the rest of your writing days. I'm butchering it, because she worded it much more elegantly and insightfully than that. But much like the same as all those names I just cited at the Inquirer, she too influenced me tremendously. In addition to some of the editors at the Gazette, most especially Henry Beadle Huff, who literally had been the editor of the paper. I got there in 1982. He became the editor of the paper in 1920 and was still there when I got there in 82. So, like, you know, like for you, Stephen, or any of us in this crazy trade, you know, we were influenced so much by those who came there before us.
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0: refined for the unrelenting demands of the day. 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
2: Yes, it's just, you know, I got to hear Gene Roberts speak once, and one thing he said was the best thing that ever happened to him was that his first editor was blind, and he would turn his stories in, and the editor would say to him, "Well, Gene, you're not making me see." And I think of that often when I'm writing, whether or not you're making someone see. Jim, yeah. How are you doing over there?
3: Well, and that was fascinating to hear that, Michael, and, you know, I know I've talked to Stephen a lot about the newspaper business and, you know, how it sort of has changed so much. And I know you both could commiserate on that for in a full podcast. But, Michael, I want to go back to Kintyre and Macrahanish and Dunaverty, the place that I dearly love more than any on earth. And I know you and I texted and talked a good bit and when you were going back and, in the last couple of years. And when you went back to Macrahanish, how different is it to you now than it was 30 years ago?
4: Right. For one thing, my dad used to say this about, you know, when you fall in love for the first time, he would say, not he would say, because he wasn't the type to repeat himself, but he said, be careful with first love because it only comes once. So I think for any of us in our lives, in different capacities of our lives, different aspects of our lives, it's good to be aware of that. So if you're lucky enough to go to a place like Macrahanish or the Old Course or Brewer or Goldsby, wherever it might be, if you're lucky enough to go to the Masters Tournament, go to a British Open, whatever it might be, you're lucky enough to go to Wrigley Field. You're lucky enough to sit on a Supreme Court, sit on the Supreme Court when it's in session. Anytime you get to do something for the first time, you have to really, really treasure it because there will only be one first time. So the very first time I went, of course, there's the thrill of discovery that almost by definition you can't have in subsequent visits. And this is a very significant but, Macrahanish itself, the golf course, and really the surrounding little village as well, hasn't changed at all. Pardon me. The holes are the same. The turf is the same. The attitude is the same. The pace of play is the same. It has not been Americanized or corrupted by its growing fame, which is still actually pretty modest. Yeah. It's got a new clubhouse, but it's just lovely. I don't think anyone's going to say, oh, it's a dump. Or I don't think anyone's going to say, oh, I missed the old clubhouse. So the joy of playing it is the same. And then, of course, and this is one of the beautiful things about golf, you're always learning something new about a course that you're playing. Just a little hump, you know, especially on the back nine, some of those holes around 13, 14, there are humps and hollows that you may never have seen before. Your ball never settled in it before. The weather is always different. There's no 2 days that have identical weather. It might be similar, but it's not going to be identical. So there's always sort of something new and at the same time, something beautifully familiar, you know, and I have this feeling if you're lucky enough, well, go to Fenway Park to watch a baseball game. It's much the same feeling. So changes, yes, definitely, but all good and not radical.
3: Well, and I wanted to, if I could stay on that subject just for a second, because I've spent a good bit of time in that part of the country. And you wrote a story, it might have been one of your last ones when you were with Golf Magazine, about Paul McCartney and his connection to Kintyre. And I loved that story. I've read it two or three times. And you talked to a man that worked on the roof on his farm. And was there anything

0: in researching that and writing about that, and I've actually tried to find High Park Farm. I haven't quite done it yet. I'm going to give it another shot, but when I go back, but was there anything when you were doing that story that you didn't put in, or any other sort of things you learned, or just talk a little bit about writing that one? And cause I just went after that, the documentary came out and all that beautiful footage of Linda McCartney and Paul, and you know, there's a statue of Linda in Campbelltown, and I don't know that I've always been fascinated by that part, that story too.
1: Well, that's neat, Jim. Jim, remind me, you played a role in me making contact with either Tommy Blue, the man who worked on McCartney's house and played on that song. Remind me what role I know you did some very generous act for me. Maybe you got me in touch with somebody who got me in touch with somebody.
0: Yes, I have a good friend named Robbie Wilson that knew the driver that used to drive Paul McCartney around when he was in Kintyre. And that was how, through that it wound up leading to this gentleman. I believe that's how that happened.
1: Okay. I didn't remember that detail, but thank you for reminding me that. And, you know, just what we just talked about now, and Stephen would know this well, that's how reporting works. You know, it's never a straight line. It's a lot of zigging, zagging to get to the person who ultimately is going to be your story. So in this case, I was totally taken with that Beatles documentary. I loved it. Get Back, it's called. I'm sure many people are familiar with it. And one of the things I loved about it is that Paul McCartney is so gentlemanly to his bandmates and to everybody who's working to put this album out. But also you can see he's very driven, and his work ethic is incredible through it. And then I mentioned how much I liked that documentary to Nick Faldo. And Faldo surprised me by knowing a lot about the Beatles and a lot about that documentary. And then we wound up talking about the McCartney. It was an enormous hit. We never heard it here in the United States. But McCartney with Wings wrote a song called Mull of Kintyre. Mm-hmm. Mull of Kintyre is a dangling peninsula in north, southeast, west, southwest Scotland, where McCartney and Linda McCartney had a sheep farm. And so he wrote this song that would like never catch on in the United States. There's just something off about it for our ears, for pop listening. But it's one of the, you know, along with a couple Queen hits and some other songs, it's one of the all-time best-selling songs in the United Kingdom, which is astonishing to me, because it's really a folky kind of ballad. But anyway, so McCartney's got this farm that is in Macrahanish. It looks out over the Macrahanish golf course. And, you know, through this roundabout way that Jim just described, I met this man over the phone first and later in person, who appeared on the recording of Mull of Kintyre. He played the bass drum, I believe it is, you know, that enormous drum that you see in a marching band, boom, and you hit them with a big drumstick every once in a while. And he was 17 at the time, 1977, when they recorded the album. And later he became a roofer. He probably already was a roofer in training at that point. And then he worked on McCartney's house many years later. And, you know, in that Scottish tradition where nobody's intimidated by fame or success, you know, all right. Men are created, all people are created equal. So he's on the roof, and there's McCartney in the driveway or wherever, you know, somewhere near the house. You know, my sort of buddy, Tommy Blue is Lucas Glover's new caddy. Tommy Blue looks at McCartney and says, "Do you remember me, Paul?" And Paul says, "You do look a little familiar." And Blue says, "I play bass drum on your Mull of Kintyre." And McCartney says, "Well, then that's it then, isn't it?" And, you know, in other words, equals.
0: Equals.
1: Just total equals. One guy's working on the roof and one guy's one of the most famous people in the world because of his unique musical talent, but they're just talking as equals. And that's one of the things I love about the Scottish spirit. But, so I wrote that story whenever that album came out, whenever that documentary came out, is what I mean to say, you know, a couple of years ago. And then in the summer of 22,

0: After the Open was in St. Andrews, my wife and I toured around Scotland some, and then I went back to the Mullican Tour, and I played a round of golf with this gentleman, Tommy Blue, who's my age exactly, married for many years, as am I, has two kids, as Christine and I do. And I just would say that there was so much common ground between us, between two people that never met. And his life is very different from mine. He's never left the Mullican Tour. He's lived in Mechrehanish all his life. In fact, I don't know that he's played more than three other courses in his life. I don't even know if it's that many. And yet there was definitely a bond and a similarity there and a closeness to the, 2 hours and 40 minutes that we were together to play the 18 holes. And I feel this sometimes when I play golf, that I will carry around aspects of that game for the rest of my life and aspects, and I will feel a certain closeness and an affinity to Tommy Blue, I would like to say, for the rest of my life. And I think that is really part of the magic of this insanely interesting game.
1: Well, I've got to ask this, or my fellow members at Denaverty will not forgive me. What did you think of Denaverty when you made it over there?
0: I thought Denaverty was, I had been there many years ago, yeah. And then I went back for a tournament. Well, Jim, tell us a little bit about Denaverty for those who don't know it. Well, what's its par and what's its length?
1: Well, it's par 66, and it's just under 5,000 yards, and it has 7 or 8 blind shots and holes that cross each other, and cows and sheep, depending on what time of the year you're there, and it's just my favorite place. And Stephen knows I go on about it a lot. And I was so happy when you and I talked and I knew you were going back. I think I said, you've got to get back over to Denaverty. So I was kind of curious, if you enjoyed it as much as I hope you.

0: they could find another 100 yards and get it over 5,000. They don't need to, and they don't want to. Why would you want to? It's just a number anyhow. Yeah. And when we played it in the wind, as we played it, you know, this is such a cliche of golf, but it's completely true. You throw the number out the window because it's completely meaningless. You know, any of us could drive it 300 in certain conditions, and Eminence could drive it, you know, 170 after busting one in certain conditions. It's a beautifully natural golf course where the holes fit right into the land, and you're right on the sea at times, but there's like, you know, a little trailer. What would they call it? A caravan park.
1: Would that be
0: the right phrase for him?
1: Yeah.
0: So it completely, totally lacking in pretense.
1: Exactly.
0: And maybe I should have said that early on when we were talking about the joys of Scottish golf. And just all about the experience of being outdoors, being seaside, being out in the wind, being with, you know, with other like-minded people. And yes, anybody who gets down to that part of Scotland, I can almost guarantee them. Jim, I want to make a plug here for Jim's. Oh, you guys can't see it.
1: No,
0: I've got here in my hand Jim's calendar. Jim's calendar is called Scottish Golf 2023. I hope I can get on the mailing list if this is an annual, because I love a real calendar, and I like to. I'm commitment phobic. I write down very few things that I have to do. But like, if you have a dental appointment, you got to go to the dental appointment. But anyway, I like to have a calendar where I can actually write things down. And Jim's calendar has enough heft that you can do that. Has enough heft that you can put it in your backpack. But I'm bearing the lead here. Every page has got a photograph of a Lynx course that's dear to Jim. And here's Fortrose. I don't know that course. Goldsby is October. Corey, don't know it. November. Covesi, never heard of it. December, got to get there. Tosi, there's a lot of places in this game you don't know. Askarnish, is that how you pronounce it, Stephen?
2: Askarnish.
0: You're a member there, aren't you?
2: Yeah, yes, I am a member there. I got went out there and played it as part of a magical trip all along the old Tom Morris Trail, which starts there and then just wanders all over Scotland and finishes at Machrihanish.
0: Is that the place that that Garrity, John Garrity, sort of discovered and wrote about?
2: Yeah, yes.
0: I've never been. I love it. Iona, Cruden Bay, that's spectacular. Dinnaverty is April. That's, you know, oh, this is a great photograph. It's got a cow and a telephone pole in it and a square green, basically. But anyway.
2: Great stuff.
1: What about
2: I had one more question for you, which was, you know, I've found it interesting that a lot of the writers I like the most, yourself, Lauren Rubenstein, Bradley Klein, have all been caddies on professional tours. And one of the questions that I wanted to ask you, particularly as it pertains to the Lynx land, is to what extent did that period of 5 months, I think it was, caddying for Trevanian, contribute to the insights that you gained that year as you went in search of the primal heart of golf, as you put it. And I just interested in your thoughts on the relationship between caddying and writing and, thinking about the game.
0: Well, you know, I never thought of the three of us that way, but that is true. I have a very close friend, Neil Oxman. He's a political consultant. He's got in hundreds of tour events and senior tour events for Tom Watson and others who won a senior open with Tom Watson. Well, just as the simplest starting point. And then before that experience, Stephen, in 1985, I did something similar. I caddied on the PGA Tour. Just as a very simple, obvious starting point, nothing can get you closer to the struggles of what it's like to try to make a living playing professional golf than to being a caddy. So it goes back to the first thing we were talking about when you're talking about Peter Tarvanen and Mike Donald, Billy Britton comes to mind, and various others. But even if you're as good as Brad Faxon or Davis Love or Steve Elkington, Al Geiberg or George Archer, all people I've got, Will Davis, and all those others I got to caddy for, golf is never easy for anybody. It might look easy for a period, for like Tiger when he won the U.S. Open by 15, but, you know, that's lightning in a bottle. It's not going to last very long. So those lessons of what it's like to actually try to play professional golf and to deal with its, you know, various frustrations and the few gifts that it gives you as well, or a lot of gifts that it gives you as well. It has served me immeasurably. And I feel like when I write about professional golf, I can always put myself in the position of what

0: it's like to trying to get to the 72nd, to the bottom of the 72nd hole. Because as we saw in the PGA Championship, when that young player from Chile couldn't finish the deal and Justin Thomas won, it is very, very hard to finish. And like now, the other day I got to play with Mike Schmidt, the Baseball Hall of Famer, third baseman for the Phillies. And it was a thrill. I've known Mike Schmidt, you know, from a distance, you know, all my life pretty much. And I drove it in play all day long. And I got to 18. I was like, just finish with another good one here. And of course, I hit a snap hook into the weeds. But, you know, now all of us have had that experience. But if you've caddied, you know, and my caddying was very limited, but it was enough where I got more than a taste of it. You see that it's not just us, it's them too. It's hard to finish. It's hard to keep it going. It's hard not to let the demons take over and the dark thoughts take over you. And you know that it's all sort of fleeting. So I think Brad and others, Lauren, would give you a sort of similar answer, is that as those experiences as a caddy, you wind up carrying around with you forever. And I'd like to get back. I miss it, caddying. I hope I can do it again before I'm done here.
1: Oh, I'm sure you can. There's nothing stopping you at all.
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7: Well,
1: Jim, what's up?
7: Well, Michael, you've been so generous with your time to come on. And as we wind up here, I wanted to just ask you one last thing. You know, as a writer and a constant writer, I know you're always thinking about your next book. And so have you got any ideas for what you're doing next, or have you thought about it yet, or what are you working on?
0: Well, I do. I've got a project in mind for 24 that I'm very excited about, but it would be premature for me to talk about it. But along those lines, I would like to say this, because I know it's true for you guys. You know, we've got three writers on the horn here. And, you know, sometimes, you know, I'll go to a cocktail party and someone will say, well, what do you do with yourself? Or, you know, someone doesn't. You're still writing golf, aren't you? Don't you get bored of it? And I think the three of us would attest to the fact that it has the game, this game of golf that we're devoted to, has endless dimensions to it. So, you know, when I wrote about Peter Turner.

0: Heinen, it was very different than writing about Arnold Palmer getting near the end of his life. When you're writing about the rules, you're writing about ethics. When you're writing about architecture, clubhouse architecture is one thing, and golf course architecture is something else. When you're talking about the sensibilities of the social stratas in different clubs, the politics of Donald Trump using golf to further his political life, whatever it might be, it's almost endless, the number of things, and I would say actually it is endless, the number of things that that you can write about. And then you have this other level that Michael Murphy has tapped into so deeply, of this sort of supernatural element of, you know, there's that stationary ball, whether it's you or, you know, any of us, or, you know, John Rahm or Tiger Woods in his prime, or anybody else, you all have that same thing where that ball is stationary, got an idea in your head, you got a body that can make some kind of turn to propel the ball, and you're going to try to do it. And you're going to be successful or not successful, or more often somewhere in between. And it's really the same for all of us. But that confusion, when there's confusion, or that lack of confusion on those rare happy times when that happens, from brain to body to ball in the air, is just an incredible mystery and joy. And so I guess that's a long-winded way of saying, you know, I hope the three of us can continue to find joy and mystery in this game for a lot of years to come.
1: Well, well said, Michael.
2: Beautiful. And Michael, listen, this is such a thrill for me. And, you know, you've just been, honestly, you've inspired me in my writing career just more than anyone, quite honestly. And I can't thank you enough for doing this. And thank you for being so nice to me 30 years ago to some kid in Alabama. And, you know, there's no reason for that. And I've never forgotten that. And honestly, you know, when people write to me about my books, I always send them something back. And, it's really because of the way you treated me back then. So I hope that is at least makes you feel a little bit good about the way that you treated people over the years. And so, Stephen, anything else you've got to add before we sign off here?
1: No, it just was a pleasure to talk with you, Michael, and I've enjoyed your work, and I look forward to what you do in the future.
0: Well, I appreciate that. Jim, thank you both. Thanks so much for having me. Jim, let me just follow up on that last thing you said, because I think that's beautifully said. And but, of course, I had the exact same thing. I mean, I knew Herb Wynn. I wrote to Herb Wynn, and Herb Wynn wrote back to me. I met Herb Wynn. I was at golf tournaments with Herb Wynn. And, you know, there's probably, you know, I'm 63. There's probably not that many writers left who knew her pretty well. And so, you know, that's what we're talking about is not unique to golf or writing. It's just really, you know, what you hope would be how people are, you know, that share with the next generation coming up. And anyway, you're nice to say that, Jim, but I'm not surprised at all that you're doing the same thing. And I know, you know, Herb had Bernard Darwin responded to his letters. You know, Charles Darwin probably responded to Bernard's interest in writing. So, you know, the chain of these things is, it goes on forever. And, we're, you know, all lucky to be, you know, part of the chain. And, you know, that's one of the things I've loved writing about. You know, I knew Jack well, and I knew Watson well, I knew Arnold well. Well, I gave them the wrong order. But, you know, when you think about, you know, this chain from, let's say, just limiting it to American golf, from Arnold to Big Jack to, let's say, Watson to Tiger Woods, this through line in this continuum, it's hugely important. But it's really in everything in life, or you would hope it would be. But anyway, thanks, gents, for having me, and really, really appreciate it.
2: Thank you, Michael. All right. Well, that was a great interview with Michael, and he's such a gentleman, and so nice of him to have spent time with us with his schedule that he's got. But so we're to our last segment, where we read from the author that in question. And so Stephen is going to start out, and he is actually going to read from Michael's newest book. So, Stephen, why don't you start out with that?
1: I'm going to read a little bit from The Ball in the Air, which is Michael's new book.

0: and it's really the story of four people and their life interaction with the game, one of those people being Michael himself. And in the book, he reflects at various points, you know, about his own life in golf, and toward the end about the journey that led to the writing of To the Links Land. And in 2022, he goes back to some of the places, and that is the portion that I'm going to read from. He actually made reference to this in our interview. It's about a round he had with a man named Tommy Blue. And here we go. In my rounds in the summer of 2022 at Machrahanish and at course down the road called Dunaverty, I played only with Scots. That was only out of happenstance, but a lot of my life relies on happenstance. One of the Machrahanish games was in a two-ball with a man exactly my age named Tommy Blue, a retired roofer. I had interviewed Tommy once by phone about Paul McCartney's connection to the Mull of Kintyre, but at Machrahanish, we were meeting for the first time. He had played the course and lived in its vicinity all his life. In the mid-1960s, McCartney bought a sheep farm at Machrahanish. You can see it from the golf course. And after he married Linda Eastman, they added to the farm and spent long summer breaks there as their family grew in number and height. In 1977, McCartney and his band Wings recorded a folk ballad called Mull of Kintyre at the farm. Tommy, at the age of 17, was one of the musicians on the recording, which became an unlikely hit in Great Britain. Linda was there during the recording, pregnant with their son, Jamie. Some years later, Tommy Blue was back at the farm doing work on McCartney's slate roof. "Do you remember me?" Tommy asked. "Your face does look familiar," McCartney said. "I played the bass drum for you on Mull of Kintyre." "Then that's it then," McCartney said in his sing-song way. Tommy and I had a good match and a fine time. There's something about being in the company of people who are very near you in age, I find. It relates to how time shapes you, almost to the day. We were just comfortable together. Machrahanish was one of the few courses Tommy had played in his life. There was a new course a few miles away called Machrahanish Dunes, but Tommy had heard it was grueling and difficult, and it held no interest for him. I got that completely. Still, I went over there. It was way too hard for me, but you might like it. Tommy and I compared family notes. We were both well into our married lives. We each had a son and a daughter. Tommy's wife, Marjorie, had health issues that restricted their travel and kept Tommy close to home, but they managed as best they could. They would soon be celebrating their son's wedding, many months after the actual ceremony, the party postponed because of the pandemic. How golf promotes intimacy is a marvel. At the end of our round, I felt a closeness to Tommy that I cannot express. We had shared a fine round on a superb course with meaningful conversation on a breezy summer day. That's a lot. Have you ever watched the footage of the Beatles on the rooftop of the Three Seville Row in London singing I've Got a Feeling? 4 minutes of magic. At the start of their second take, McCartney waves his left hand in Lennon's direction and smiles at him. It's like he's bringing in the whole world while reaching out to an old friend. It was the band's final concert. Casual, slapdash, eternal, great. Nobody knew that wrenching ends were coming for John, for George, for Linda, for the keyboardist Billy Preston. But they had that moment, all of them, on that roof. That's how I feel about some of my golf games, including that one with Tommy Blue. We had a game and a moment that came and went, but that round is not going anywhere, not in my mind. And I love that because I really feel that gets to the soul of what golf is about right there, about time spent on a golf course in good company in a beautiful place and the meaningfulness it brings to your life that has absolutely zero to do with the outcome of the match or the score that you put up or whatever else there is. So that's one of the reasons I chose that passage. And one of the reasons I love Bamberger's work is because so much of it is about that relationship that we all have with golf.
1: Well, that was beautiful, and I'm so glad you read from that book, which I encourage everyone to get if you haven't. It's like all of

0: Michael's books. It's just a wonderful read, and you'll enjoy it and love it. And I originally, this was tough for me, Stephen. This book is, as you know from talking to me the last few years, is sort of like my Bible. And I originally had two sections picked out. And as we've sat here and talked, I'm just going to stick to this one section, which, if I'm being honest, has had the most influence of me of any sort of written thing that I've ever read. And it reminds me a little bit of our good friend, Pat Ward Thomas, who we've talked about a lot. But it is also in Kintyre, and it's also Macrahanish, but that's fine because, you know, it's a wonderful place. And so I'm just going to limit it to this chapter 17 from To the Lynx Land, where Michael starts talking about going to Macrahanish for the first time. The journey down Kintyre on the A83, which runs directly along the Atlantic coastline, was breathtaking, except at its concluding point in the Middlesides burg of Campbelltown, a once thriving coal, fish, and whiskey town that lost its economic base when the world marketplace lost its patience for small-scale production. From Campbelltown, it was another 6 miles along the country road to our destination, farmland all the way. Macrahanish was at the end of the line, a village comprised of a few dozen houses, all hugging the shore, a general store, a defunct resort hotel converted into flats, a bar, a modest white stucco clubhouse of the Macrahanish Golf Club, and the course. A quiet place, yet our 9 days there were crowded and whizzed by in a blur. Macrahanish became for me a golfing nirvana. If I were allowed to play only one course for the rest of my life, Macrahanish would be the place. Where do I begin to try to explain the joys of Macrahanish? It was remote and undiscovered, and that implies a great deal immediately. Uncrowded, expensive, but what else? Do I start by introducing the art dealer from San Francisco, a scratch player who was lured by the euphonious name and stayed? Or should you first meet Mr. Peter Kelly, a native son and a friend of John Stark's, who, after having studied the Macrahanish links for 6 decades, concluded that the course would never be entirely knowable, a fact that both delighted and encouraged him? Or would you first like to hear about the Old Folks Open and the eloquence of its surprise winner? Maybe I ought to outline the course's distinguished lineage. Or should I describe the sunsets over the ocean in which the world turned orange and blue? You and I have both seen that, Stephen. Our bed and breakfast across the road from the 18th hole, run by the captain of the club and his wife, with a front lawn maintained much like a putting green, or the superb fresh fish dishes served in the clubhouse, accompanied by vegetables straight out of Peter Kelly's garden, or with the course itself. I'll start with the course, but only in general terms, because I don't want to spoil the thrill of discovery for you if you ever make it there. It was a course that brought out the best in my game, a course sublime in its natural beauty, a course that moved old Tom Morris to say, "The Almighty man has golf in his eye," when he made this place. Like the artist who discovers the sculpture buried beneath a slab of granite, the early Macrahanish golfers unearthed the ambrosial course hidden within the great Macrahanish Links land. I was there in the memorable summer when the links were sweet with the scent of wild orchids and thyme, commingling with the brackish breath of the ocean and the sweat of a golfer trying to conquer himself. And now that I've read that, Stephen, maybe that last sentence should have been our Darwin winner, to be quite frank. I mean, maybe we can have a tie, but, you know.
1: I'm perfectly prepared to declare a tie.
0: Yeah, it just.
1: I love that, you know. You know, the description of Macrahanish, you know, I have to confess that I desperately have wanted to go to Macrahanish, but, you know, I have always been driven by the stories in St. Andrews, which are what most of my books have been centered on, or Prestwick. And until I did the old Tom Morris Trail, I never did make it down there, to my great shame.

0: what Bernard would call a scandalous gap of ignorance. But I finally did get the chance to fulfill that this year. And Mach Rohanisch is really as great a Lynx course as you can play.
1: That is.
0: Anywhere. Yeah, you know, there anywhere. Is, you know, there are obviously there are a lot of great Lynx experiences in Scotland, starting with the old course itself and places like Dornoch. But Mach Rohanisch is as pure a Lynx as there is. And I could see how any person would be pleased to play there the rest of their days. And just, you know, having become friends with you and also having been escorted around that course by Lynx Robbie, your friend, Robbie Wilson. You know, Robbie plays there and knows that course like the back of his hand. And, you know, it's just you see what it can mean to a golfer and you develop a greater appreciation for that beautiful passage that you read.
1: Well, I would say that it's been the most influential piece of literature that's in my life. And so I thank Michael for that. It's just so beautiful. So, you know, this has been one of my favorite episode probably that we've done. Well, I shouldn't say that because every one of them has been fun.
0: We love all our children.
1: We do. And it's sort of, we wind up here. I did want to say that, you know, Stephen and I, one thing that we are such sort of crazy book lovers. We love books. We love people reading books. We love the actual physical sort of presence of a book. And, you know, what we have wanted to do is, you know, when we do these things, you know, a lot of these books are out of print, like Hell's Golfer, and like some of the others we've done. And so we managed to find about 8 copies of To the Lynx Land, that we've gathered. And by the way, Michael has told me, for everybody that would like to know, he texted me last night. And he said that To the Lynx Land is going to be republished next year. It's going to come out again. So it will, in about a year, it will be available again. But right now, it's very hard to get. And when Stephen and I and Michael Wolff did that podcast with Big Randy, the market for that particular book became crazy. Quite honestly, it was $200, $300, $400. So it calmed down a bit. Stephen and I have found about 8 copies. A few of them are first editions. 2 or 3 of them are the paperback version. It doesn't really matter. But we're going to give those away. And for those of you that have managed to listen to the end of this, you know, for the first, I think we have 8 copies. So we're going to have a trivia question here. And so the first 8 people, that respond, to us, with the correct answer will, receive a free copy of To the Lynx Land. And so the question we have is, who won the 1932 Open Championship and what was his caddy's name? So if you can answer that and respond to our email at jhartzell88@gmail.com or stephenrobertproctor@gmail.com. And we actually have an email for the pod, but Stephen, I am not quite remembering it right now. I think it's it doesn't matter. We'll just
0: use our own emails.
1: We'll use our own emails for this one. And I should have written it down, but I didn't. So if you have listened this far and you can respond to either one of us, the first 8 correct answers we get, we will send you a free copy, To the Lynx Land. So Stephen, what have we got? You know, this has been a thrill for me and I can't even imagine that we would be doing this. But so what do we got coming up next in episode 7?
0: Episode 7, we're going to continue with the second half of our entry of the 2 great modern writers, at least in our perspective, and that's Lauren Rubenstein. You know, I've had the pleasure of getting to know Lauren a little bit over the last year or so, and had the extreme pleasure of walking around Dornoch with him, and as well as Tane. And Lauren's agreed to come on

0: talk about his seminal book in a similar category to Michael's. His book's called A Season in Dornick. And like Michael's, it's really a towering achievement that moves well outside of the genre in many different ways than the ways that Michael does, but equally valuable. And they're both really brilliant writers. So it'll be those of you who haven't read A Season in Dornick, please, hopefully you can find it. I know that one also is about to be reissued, so there may be good news on that front in the near term as well. So we'll be talking with Lauren and talking about that great book. And we look forward to having you back on episode 7 of The Duffer's Literary Companion. So good night, Jim.
1: Good night, Stephen.
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8: 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I'm Mitch Lawrence in Myrtle Beach. Darren Bunch holding down Bakersfield, California, although I don't know how much that really goes for anything, but he is. And of course, Chris McEwen, our great audiologist producer. That's your new title. That's your new title, Chris. In Chicago and giving us his time and talents, I might add, on a beautiful day when, as he most emphatically let us know, he could amazingly be on the golf course in December in Chicago. Although I don't feel bad for you, Chris, as you've just gotten back from what I'm sure was a pretty spectacular vacation in the Dominican Republic. But thanks for joining us.
9: You're welcome.
8: We're all glad to be with you as we close in on the holidays and the end of 2021. You can find me at Mitch Lawrence on Twitter and Instagram, Darren at Golf Getaways on Twitter and Instagram, Chris at Chris McEwen on Twitter, Golf Origin Stories, Driving Range Heroes with his sidekick Bill Bush at Range Heroes on Twitter. We're all over the place.
10: Basically. Hey, let me ask a question about that. Is Bill the sidekick or is Chris the sidekick?
8: Oh, I always think of, well, they're sidekicks.
9: Depends on who you ask. Probably.
8: They're sidekicks, I guess.
10: All right, fair enough.
8: See, here's how I look at it, Darren. You and Chris are my sidekicks because I start the show. So if you want that to change, you know, be my guest. But it's kind of how I look at you guys.
10: I've been your sidekick for way too long.
8: Yeah, well, that's going to continue. I'm sorry to tell you. Obviously, we're all glad to be with you. Darren, tell us a little bit. We got some excited. We're closing in on, as I said, the end of 2021, coming up on 2022. And boy, if ever there's going to be a jumpstart to 2022, it's going to be Talking Golf Getaways, Golf News Net, iHeartRadio. It's a pretty exciting time.
10: It's definitely getting closer. Ryan Ballinger, our esteemed partner, has created a partnership with iHeartRadio. We're going to have a 24/7 all golf, all the time channel. It will have all kinds of stuff on it. We'll be on it quite a bit, probably more than most people want to hear us.
8: Hey, Chris
10: will be on it. Chris will be on it with both of his shows. And who knows what other great stuff. Ryan is putting together an all-star cast, and I think we'll just be talking a lot of golf in all different facets. We're going to be talking about travel. We're going to be talking about the tour. We're going to be talking about equipment. We're going to be talking about anything that you want to talk about when it comes to golf. We'll be on the Golf News Net Radio, iHeartRadio channel, and keep watching for the news on that of when it officially goes live in 2022.
8: Yeah, it's going to be great. I think all of us are excited.

0: Before we get to our wonderful guest, Jim Hartzell, who I know both you and I are really excited to talk to, we connect with him on so many levels that it's not funny, although I'm sure there's going to be some humor there. But I want to recap quickly what an amazing few days you, Ryan Hyman, Lee Abbamonte, and I had at Rams Hill a couple weeks ago.
1: Well, nothing notable happened, Mitch, that I can remember.
0: Nothing notable happened other than two unbelievable days at a place. And I can't stress this enough. We all hear about golf courses. We see pictures. You've been involved with Rams Hill for a few years now. And as the marketing guy, we get bombarded with stuff that you're responsible for in a good way. We've all done that with golf courses and we go, man, that looks nice. This is great. God, I hope I get there. But for those of you who haven't been to Rams Hill, for those of you who've been there, you already know this, but for those of you who haven't been to Rams Hill, the only thing I can say is I traveled 6,000 plus miles for 2 days of being at Rams Hill, and I would do it again in a heartbeat. It is one of the most amazing golf experiences I think I've had. For a number of reasons. You've heard us talk about it, but it really is a spectacular place.
1: It was great to have you guys out there. Ryan Hyman, as you mentioned, from Independent Golf Reviews or at iGolf Reviews. Lee Abbamonte, who's been on the show before and of course, is a world traveler and plays golf all over the place. Has played the top 100. You know, we had a lot of fun, and that's really what Rams Hill is all about. It came out of Overseed this year in much better fashion than it had last year. And so people are just loving it there right now. You know, you got to sample the apple caramel cookie that so many people talk about.
0: It figures that with all going on there, you would talk about the cookies.
1: You know, well, the cookies are everything, you know, and the Ramshack tacos and all that good stuff. And but I mean, obviously, the highlight of this was a specific shot that you hit on our last afternoon because you wanted to play three holes at sunset just before you left. And I don't know. Yeah, I guess you should tell the story. We were on the fifth at Rams Hill and something crazy happened.
0: Oh, no, I don't want to talk about it.
1: You literally only texted me every day since we got back and said, hey, remember what happened on the fifth at Rams Hill?
0: That is so not true. That is so not true. Jim's listening to this as we go, and he's going, who are these guys I'm talking to? Jim, you can listen to this. Will, you might get a kick out of this. You are, as we'll talk about, you're a big fan of Scotland. You have played Hickory Golf. You know about Hickory Golf. Last 2 weeks ago, Darren and I went out to play some sunset holes. I had shipped my Hickories back to Myrtle Beach. So I was going to play out of Darren's bag. We get to the fifth hole, par 3, 150-ish yards uphill, back pin on a two-tiered green. And Darren hits a great shot to the middle of the green. And then I said, I don't know what to hit. They're your clubs. So he handed me, he said, you can hit the jigger, which I just hit, which looks like literally a butter knife. And then he said, or you can hit this mid-iron. And I said, give me the mid iron, which looks
1: like more of a butter knife,
0: which looks not only like a butter knife, but just a piece of metal that somebody stuck on the end of a wooden stick with about 3 inches of electric tape wrapped around the hosel. So I said, just give me the club. He started walking up to the green to take pictures. I hit the shot, really good, solid shot somehow. And as I was watching it, it bounced off the mounding kind of on the right side of the green, started rolling, and I'm doing what we all do, which is, man, this is going to be great. I think it's in the hole. And Darren starts laughing, walks up to the green, videoing the whole thing. I drove the cart up to the edge of the green, up on a hill, walked down, took about 3 steps, and literally my entire body, every cell in my body, when I just saw Darren's ball on the green, went, okay, mine's in the hole. And Darren, of course, didn't believe it. I walked down. He's walking up laughing. I'm on my hands and knees. The ball is in the hole. And it was the most perfect confluence of seemingly random golf stuff that I think I've ever been a part of. None of it made sense.
1: I want people to understand that this, you didn't hit a lucky shot.
0: No.
1: I think that's the key. The hole is set up to play a draw

0: down the right side into the green, and then take that slope to that back pin where it was, and you hit an absolutely perfect draw with that butter knife of a hickory mid iron, you know, that you had never swung before. It's not correct. Like you're playing that club every day, you know, like it's out of your bag. It was the first time and probably the only time you will ever hit a shot with that club, and you hit it in the hole, which just goes to prove that golf is just incredibly easy.
1: Yes. Well, that's how I always look at it. When people say to me, why do you play hickories? I go, because otherwise it's too easy.
0: That's right.
1: And that's the truth. But anyway, it was an absolutely perfect end to a fantastic trip. So shout out to everybody at Rams Hill for giving us a great experience. It was really,
0: and we can't thank the guys enough either for coming out and joining us. You know, go check out Ryan and Lee's Instagrams and Twitters and do all the things to support those guys too. We love having guys come out to Rams Hill, but more importantly, you and I just like having people come play golf with us, you know.
1: Yes, true.
0: And that's as we lead into talking to Jim here, you know, that's one of my regrets over the past couple of years is every time I've come by Sweetens Cove or come to Alabama or whatever, the timing hasn't quite been right. You know, we did our big event at Sweetens Cove a couple summers ago. Jim got an unbelievable offer to go travel someplace else while we were doing it. You know, we weren't able to hook up then. So one of these days, we're all going to play golf with Jim Hartzell as well.
1: Yeah, I think that's true. I don't think there's a question about that. If Jim still wants to play after he's listening to us. But I think he will. Okay. It is Jim Hartzell time, a general architect by trade. And we could spend a couple hours talking about what he does as an architect in the sporting world, but we'll save that for another time. It's Jim's life in golf that's made us long for a chance to spend some time with him for a number of reasons. One, he's one of the best people in the game. And I could elaborate, but I won't. You just have to trust me. Two, he's been a decades-long lover of Scottish golf and travel, particularly of the far-flung courses, towns, and people that might not be on most people's radar, which Darren and I obviously are drawn to. And he's given us a wonderful Scottish golf calendar for 2022, showcasing some of those courses in the service of a truly great cause. We will talk about that. Three, he's also one of the first discoverers of a place Darren and I and thousands of others by now love, and that's Sweetens Cove in South Pittsburgh, Tennessee. He has gifted us all one of the most well-researched, beautifully written books you will ever read. The Secret Home of Golf, The Authorized History of King Collins Golf, and The Creation of Sweetens Cove. And though it was released in September of 2021, Secret Home of Golf captured Jim's heart. Sweetens Cove captured his heart and mind from the first time he saw it. His burgeoning friendships with architect Rob Collins and those who helped bring Sweetens to life through an amazing, really amazing, dramatic journey led to a book that will, I guarantee you, move you, inform you, inspire you. 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And if you hurry, you can order copies for you and your friends in time for the holidays. But if you don't make it in time for the holidays, trust me, any time of year is a good time to get the book. Luckily for us all, you can also read Jim's wonderful words in a variety of places that recognize the great wordsmiths of our game. He's a contributor to, among others, two of the most glorious magazines we have, Link's Diary and The Golfer's Journal, as well as having a continuing presence, and this is absolutely great, on nolayingup.com, currently sharing stories about some of his favorite lesser-known Scottish courses. I have been reading them, and they will make you want to drop whatever you're doing, get on a plane, and get to Scotland. I can't recommend reading it all highly enough. You can find Jim, who's based in Hartzell, Alabama, at Jim H. Hartzell, H-A-R-T-S-E-L-L, on Twitter, at Jim Hartzell on Instagram, or on his website at jhartzellgolf.com. Jim, it's a true pleasure to finally have you spend some time with us. Welcome to Talking Golf Getaway.
2: Mitch, thank you. I'm not going to be able to live up to that introduction, but I do appreciate it very much. You guys are very kind to have me on.
0: Well, before you try to, did I hear that correctly? That your name is Jim Hartzell, but you live in Hartzell, Alabama?
2: Yes, that is correct. It's

0: It is a family connection that goes back to the late 1860s. The town is spelled slightly differently. There's an E on the end of Hartsville, but it's the same family. So it's been kind of interesting to live here and you know, kind of be part of that history.
1: Well, that explains your love of history. Yeah, definitely.
0: Yeah.
1: Speaking of history, we're gonna start. I mean, we're gonna talk a lot about Scotland. I'm assuming here, but we're gonna talk about a place that you and I both love, and we might as well just kick it off. Dunaverty and Machrihanish. Tell me what you love about the Kintyre Peninsula and why it just jumped into your heart.
0: Oh man, I'm glad you started here. The Argyll, the Kintyre Peninsula is just, you know, one of the most beautiful places on the planet to begin with. And I mean, just as you're coming down the A83 and just every place you turn, your mind is blown by what you're looking at. But I don't know, the first trip I took to Scotland in 94, my dad, it was because of my dad, and he wanted to go, and he said, look, the only place I want to play is the old course. And he said, we can go anywhere else you want to go. You plan the whole thing. Let's just play the old course. I said, okay. So I had just read To the Lynx Land by Michael Bamberger, which I have promoted a lot over the years. And, at any rate, if you guys have read that book or familiar with it, he spends a lot of time in Machrihanish. And, I'd never heard of it before then. So I got it in my head that we were going to spend a week in Machrihanish. And, we did. We went down there and we played the old course. We played Carnoustie and I think we played North Berwick. And then we drove across the country and drove down that the long and winding road that, you know, that Paul McCartney wrote about, down to, Machrihanish. And, I just was blown away. I mean, you know, there was nobody there. Most Americans had never even heard of it. And we just played golf all day. And I'll tell this story quickly so we can work Dunaverty in. But I had played Machrihanish like 3 days in a row. And I have to admit, I had never even heard of Dunaverty. And I was standing outside my bed and breakfast, which was right across the 18th fairway. If you guys have been there, so you know there's kind of a row of houses across the road from the 18th. And, the guy that owned the house, he said, well, Jim, what are you going to do this afternoon? And I said, well, I'm just going to go back out and play Machrihanish again. I'm just going to play until dark. Cause y'all know it doesn't get dark until 10:30 or 11 in the summer. You can just keep playing golf until you fall over. And, so he said, no, he said, why don't you need to go over to Dunaverty. He said, it's about 15 minutes from here. I'll tell you how to get there. And this was before, y'all remember what it was like before Google Maps and stuff. I mean, it was not as easy to get around places, but he wrote it down and he said, look, go over there.
1: Well, even with GPS, like my GPS stopped working on my way to Dunaverty and my way back. I it took me like an hour and a half to get back into town when I left there the day I did. So, I mean, even if you do that trip today, relying on your phone is not the way to go.
0: No, you need to, and this is a brief aside, but yeah, you need to study wherever you're going before you go, because you can hit spots where it goes out on you and you don't have the GPS. So, anyway, he said, look, it's £5. It's an honesty box. Go play it. You won't be sorry. So I told my dad, I said, look, We ate lunch. I said, let's go over to this place. Mr. Baxter said we need to. So we went over there and there was nobody there. The clubhouse was locked and they actually had an honesty box on the first tee back then. And we put in £5 and we played and we were just literally blown away by it. There were cows on the golf course, a few sheep. you know, you guys have been there, you know, the holes that are on the, I guess it's the, let me get my bearings, the west side of the river. are all on the farmer's property, and he

0: has grazing rights, and it's just a stunning place. And we played it in about 2.5 hours. And my dad said, "Well, let's go play again." And he said, "Do you think we need?" He said, "Do you think we need to put in 5 more pounds?" I said, "Yeah, we probably should." So we put another 5 pounds in, played it again, and I just became, whenever I, at the subsequent trips where I've gone, I actually joined Macrahanish back then, but I just was fascinated by Dunaverty. So I'd always go to Dunaverty when we went. It's just beautiful. I mean, it's just, I have a hard time thinking of a more beautiful golf course, quite frankly.
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6: It's such a bizarre place in some ways, in that, you know, you have the caravan park there on one corner of it. But the architecture, you know, not just the beauty, which is just expansive as you go down, but the architecture of the holes, being a short golf course, which we talk a lot about on the podcast here, and having all these drivable holes and these creative short holes, is just one of those things that it's hard to find another golf course in the world that is as much fun as you have out there, at the same time of just soaking in everything that encapsulates what I think somebody dreams about when they dream about Scottish golf.
0: I would totally agree with you. I mean, the green sights are just like you imagine, and I've written a lot about this place and in Link's Diary and some other places, but the green sights, you imagine the members actually designed this place originally, and you imagine they just walked out there and said, okay, a green goes here, a green goes here. And because, I mean, you're right. You sort of start off and you think, okay, number one, not much to it. Number two, you're kind of going toward the caravan park. But then all of a sudden you get on that number three tee and you're just blown away. And then you have these greens like number four, which I know I run into the ground on Twitter, but I mean, that hole is like the essence of Scottish golf as far as I'm concerned. I mean, it's so much fun. It just makes you laugh. I actually, we stayed out there on this last trip. My friend of mine, Robbie Wilson, and I, and the house we stayed in was about, I mean, it was literally like a 20-second walk from the fourth green.

0: I'd go out there in the morning and just watch people play the fourth hole and watch how the ball reacted when it comes over that dune. It's just a perfect golf hole. I can't imagine. I mean, there's a lot of great holes, but that one just is so good.
1: Now, we should point out that Mitch has not been there. Mitch and Chris have yet to make it to the peninsula. And it's one of my great hopes in life is to go play these golf courses specifically. We play a lot of golf in Scotland, but go play these golf courses specifically with Mitch, because I think we would just have an outstanding time. And of course, as we said earlier, he probably would make a hole in one.
0: Well, you know,
2: I think that's a given now.
0: A lot of that's what's great about a lot of those greens there is that there's two or three punch bowl type greens where if you hit the right spot, the ball kind of funnels to the hole, and it's just so much fun to watch and watch the ball. You know what it's like watching the ball on the ground over there. It's half the fun, after you've hit a shot. So you definitely need to get down there. And you know, Macrahanish Dunes is there, and somebody is building another course next to Macrahanish Dunes. I think it's the same company that owns Macrahanish Dunes. So there's going to be another course down there, and then there's also a little course called Carradale that is not far from there that I love. I think it's Campbelltown and Macrahanish Dunaverty is a great spot for a week long trip, and you've got all the golf you want, really.
2: Let's. I know you and Darren could talk to Dunaverty for about 6 hours, but we don't have that much time. But I want to have you mention a couple of the other, because this is one of the things that I love about the way you approach the game, and you, the way you started. And your love of Scotland at a younger age than almost anybody I can think of that I've ever talked to, because of your dad watching the Open Championship, because of Michael Bamberger and to the Lynxland as you got older. But it's led you to a fascination with places like Dunaverty. I read what's become one of my favorite articles, which you did for the No Laying Up website. I mentioned before that you're doing a series, and this one's called Hidden Scotland, The Fringes of Scottish Golf. And I think it's, if anybody who hasn't been there yet wants to get a hit on what makes it special, you have to read this article, because Jim, just share with us a couple of the other places. I was fascinated because I've yet to play it with Anstruther. The way you found it, And kind of what it led you to instead of a day at the old course.
0: Yes. And thank you for mentioning that. I've been writing that series for those guys, and they've been great to me, Tron and Randy. Mm-hmm. And it's going on. I've got another two installments coming out in the next week or so. But so in 2019, before COVID, I went over to Scotland and took my

0: all worked out. We were gonna play the old course and first, and we were gonna, or maybe it was the second course. But anyway, we were gonna just get in the queue at the old course, get up at midnight and go do the whole thing, get in line. And I've done that like three times, and I've never failed to get on. So I wasn't worried about it. So we had the day to do that, and then we were going to play Ely and a couple other places around there. Then we were going to go up north to Cruden Bay and then go over to Macrahanish. But anyway, so a couple of days before we left, I was just checking some stuff, and I got on the St. Andrews website, and it said that the old course was closed for the entire week that we were going to be in that area, because the RNA was having a tournament. And I thought, oh, I've ruined Jake's trip, because he'd never been, and he wanted to play the old course. And, you know, so I called him up and I said, Jake, I'm sorry. We can't play that day. I said, we'll try to go to Carnoustie or something. And he said, well, Dad, he said, I've been looking at this place called Anstruther. He said, why don't we just go there? And he said, it's a 9-hole course, right on the water. He said, and we already had our rooms booked in the St. Andrews area, so we were going to be there. And obviously, and I said, all right, well, so I just, on the plane over there, I emailed the Anstruther. The general manager's email was on the website, I believe. And I said, look, you mind if we come down and play this day? And he emailed me right back. He said, yeah, sure, come on. And so we got up early, went over there, and there was nobody there. And the clubhouse was locked, and I ran into a member that was going out. And he said, look, just put your money in the box there and go play. And I think it was 10 pounds. And he said, the bar will be open later. And they come in about 10. So anyway, so we put our money in, we go out. We were the first ones out other than this one gentleman. And Jake just was blown away. And obviously it was one of his first experiences with Scottish golf, or his first. And it's just a perfect 9-hole golf course. The first hole, you sort of play up this massive hill to the green, and then you're up on top looking out over the ocean. And we played nine and went in, and by the time we got through, the bar was open. And so we walk into the lady at the bar, and I said, hey, we've already put in 10 for the nine we played. And I said, well, how much does it cost to play all day? And she looked at me like I was crazy. She said, all day. She said, what do you, and she said, well, just give me 10 more pounds for both of you. And, so I did it, and we went back out and played again, and we came in and ate lunch, and I walked up to her and I said, this place is just incredible. And Jake was beside himself. I mean, some of these par threes are just, they're all world. And this is an old Tom Morris design, by the way. And, we told her how much we loved it, and she just immediately handed both of us a Anstruther ball marker, didn't charge us anything. We ate lunch and we went back out, and we were supposed to play another course that afternoon. And, I said, Jake, are we going to go play? And, it was, London Links. And he said, Dad, I just want to stay here. He said, I don't want to go anywhere. And so I called London and I said, y'all, I'm sorry, we're not coming. They were nice. I said, no problem. And we played 45 holes. So we played, that was five times around. And it was getting late. And Jake wanted to go again. And I'm old, y'all. I was like, Jake, I can't I can't do it. And he wanted to play another nine. And to this day, whenever I talk to him about it, he just says – the Anstruther's his favorite place. And so I have told, I don't know how many people since that trip, you know, a lot of people that are going to the Open next year, I'm like, look, guys, stay around Anstruther, and cause it's like a 20-15 minute drive from St. Andrews, and play this place. You're not going to regret it. And so, yeah, it's,
1: how long ago was that first visit?
0: This was Jake's first time, which was, that was in 2019, May of 2019.

0: Now,
1: wow,
0: my,
1: okay.
0: My first trip was in 1994, but I had never played Anstruther, and I consider myself, and I'd heard of it, and I consider myself somewhat of an expert now after all these trips, but and I try to search for places like this, but for some reason I'd never been there, and it's up in my top rankings now as a place to go play, and I love nine hole courses. I've got a soft spot for them. Obviously Sweetens Cove is a nine hole course. And, I don't know. I just, on this last trip I probably played more nine hole courses than I did 18, to be honest. I'm sure I did.
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2: Well, you know, go ahead, Darren.
3: I'm sorry. I was gonna say, because what I wonder about these types of things is, now in the age of the internet, where information gets out so quickly, and you know, we're still finding hidden gems all the time, but they're less hidden, I guess, is the way to say it now. How do you feel like, or do you feel like that is a detriment, that, you know, the prices are rising and it's harder to get on places like this? Or do you think that's a great thing because more and more golfers are discovering these just fantastic, quirky, fun golf courses that only a handful of people knew about, you know, 10, 20, 30 years ago?
4: Well, it's a really good question, and I have to admit, I've thought about it and I've actually struggled with it. I love Denaverty so much, and I had this discussion with Robbie when I was over there. I'd ask him, I said, do you think that I'm doing this place a disservice by talking and writing about it so much? Because, you know, I worry about so many people coming here, but it's really, because will that change it? But the thing about it is, he said, no, Jim, everybody's happy that, you know, you've written this stuff and they love it, and there's been more people come. But I think, guys, that places like that will never get overrun simply because, you know, the effort it takes to get there is not easy to get to. And there's still people this kind of golf is not for everybody. I mean, the people that are going to go once and play all the big places, which I totally understand. If you're going one time, you know, play Muirfield and the Old Course and Prestwick and Carnoustie and North Berwick and, you know, Dornoch, do all that. You got to. But I just think that the sheer fact that they're so out of the way will protect them somewhat. But it does for people like us. You know, I was talking to some of the members at Denaverty when I was there this last time, and they were just talking about how much play they'd had, you know, in the last year or two. And, you know, obviously the pandemic's affected it some, but when they've been able to be open, you know, after I did that Link's Diary story, they just said they had so many people coming and said they'd read the story. And I felt better. It had crossed my mind, like, am I hurting what's great about these places by talking about them so much?
2: But the members were okay with it, Jim, right?
4: They were. And so I felt better. I felt relieved, actually, because I just thought, I don't want to mess up something that, you know, but you guys also know that it costs so little to be a member at a lot of these places. You know, I'm a member at Denaverty, and I have been for a while, but, you know, it's not a lot of money. And, obviously I can't get there a lot, but, you know, the visitors, fees help them keep their course open. So,
3: sure.
4: I guess after I'd talked to some people there, I thought, okay, they're not upset. They're actually happy about this. I mean, they had copies of the magazine in the clubhouse. And, so I feel relieved, but your point is a good one, because, you know, it really, I thought the same thing about Sweetens Cove. You know, by the time my book came out, you know, when I first started going to Sweetens Cove, there was nobody there. I mean, you could go out there and play golf all day and see five other people and, you know, play 36 holes in, you know, 5 hours. And, but, you know, by the time my books come out now, you guys know it's the tee times sell out, you know, in 30 or 45 minutes. The golf course has to make money to survive. So, you know, it's kind of a catch 22. I mean,
3: I think that's the key.
4: Yeah.
3: You know, that, and you know, what my job.

0: job now working on the operations side in addition to the media side, you know, I see that more than ever that, and it's the courses that are doing it right are the ones who embrace that type of exposure, you know, like you're giving them. I want to ask you one other thing real quick. Mitch is going to ask you about Robbie and that friendship and how it's developed. But when we're talking about kind of these courses that are different, unique, you know, things that you might never see here in the States. You mentioned Ely a little while ago. It is one of the more interesting designs of anything I've ever played. I think about it all the time. The fact that there are no par fives, it's got something like 16 par fours and 2 par threes, I think, if I remember correctly.
1: That's exactly right. Number
0: a lot. Yeah. Right. A lot of drivable holes and, just in an incredible setting that takes you from the town out to the water, you know, just like the very definition of links golf. And, you know, tell me how you feel about it, because I've had people tell me it's the greatest experience they've ever had. And I've also had, admittedly, Americans tell me they think it's dumb because it's so many par fours. And I can't even fathom playing that golf course and coming to that conclusion when you're done with it, because to me it was so much fun and just so incredibly interesting.
1: Yeah, Ely is in my top rankings. It's beautiful. I love it. The you know, James Braid, who's my favorite golf course architect, grew up in Ely and learned how to play in Ely. And if you guys have played some of his courses, you can see how he's influenced by having played at Ely. I mean, there's a certain elegance to the holes at Ely in my mind, the way they just kind of fit in the land. I love everything about Ely. The first hole, that blind shot over the hill, you know, the third hole, the par three, you know, that's one of the two, I think, 3 and 11. The 11th is the other par three. You've got so many great holes, like the 10th where you hit over the hill and it's just the ball just runs straight downhill to a punch bowl green. Everybody that asks me about going to that area, I tell them to play Ely. I just think the club is just a wonderful place. The people are friendly. You know, you got that little pub by the fourth tee. The day that Jake and I were out there, it was not crowded. And we just put our bags down and walked over and had a pint. It's literally right by the fourth tee. And had the pint, came back. Played the rest of the day. Ely is just, it's brilliant. I've got it up there near the top.
0: But it's really, I don't hear people talk about the par three third enough. And it's so delicious and just kind of sets the tone for, you know, the view and everything of where you're headed, you know, past the town and out to the water. And I was fascinated with every step of my day there. I also had classic Scottish weather because it was raining when I started, and then the sun came out as I got to the water. And, you know, it's another one.
2: Hi, everyone. Welcome to the Bag Room. I'm Brian Ballinger. Great to have you with us. John Hess is our guest. 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You may be familiar with ClickGear, especially if you are a seasoned golfer like me, you're a seasoned walking golfer like me. And John and I met at the PGA Merchandise Show back in January, had a great conversation, and it's great to circle back with you and have you on the show to kind of talk about more or less what we talked about down in an enormous convention center in Florida. And that is the story of bringing back ClickGear to its former glory. So let's start there. How'd you get involved with the brand, and why ClickGear? What did that brand name kind of invoke to you?
3: I got involved almost entirely because of ClickGear. Got a call about a year and a half ago from some folks at GT Golf, and I'd never heard of GT Golf because it's mostly a B2B. It's not really a direct-to-consumer, but I knew that they were the distributors of ClickGear.

0: and had plans to acquire the brand, I had been a ClickGear advocate for a long time. I think I had a 2, a 3, a 3.5, 3.5 over the years. I like to walk. I'm a walker. I feel like I play better golf. I'm more connected. All of the things that a lot of data has shown. So GT, we bought ClickGear from the previous owners, the original owners, last May, and knew that we had to really, really start innovating again. My background is from Nike, and the product director that I work with, he's also from Nike. And you know, one of the maxims there is innovation is in our blood. So there hadn't been a new cart in 6 years. And there's a certain amount of, if it ain't broke, why are we trying to fix it? But the world has changed a lot in those 6 years. The way golfers interact with the game, the accessories they use, that has all changed as well, as it always will. So we knew that we had to learn a lot from consumers, from golfers. So we went out and talked to golfers everywhere from, you know, basically the pinnacle of athletes who would use a ClickGear cart, you know, NCAA athletes, and, you know, a lot of women on tour, not the LPGA tour, but some of the other tours use the carts, as well as talking to golfers like the rest of us, who choose to push and not carry and not ride. And we've learned, you think you know a sport, you think you know something. I've been in golf my entire life, and you learn, and we took those learnings and applied them to the new 4.5.
1: Among the many things that you probably learned in this process, what was kind of the headline takeaway after you got all your data, you got it from great players, weekend hackers, everyone in between? What was kind of the big thing that stood out to you and said, all right, this is job one, this is the thing we most have to address?
0: It was one of those moments where you think, again, you think you know the game, you think you've thought through it at every different level. And what we broke it down to was really simple. Golfers need things shot to shot. They need things hole to hole, and they need things side to side, even round to round. And when you break it down and start to think about the way we interact with our tools as golfers, of course, the clubs and the balls are there always, right? That's a given. We don't mess in that world. There's a lot of really great companies that do. So we wanted to take a look at golfers and study them. We did like time motion studies and basically just watched other people play, and instead of playing ourselves and studying them, that those four categories were the places where we as a brand can interact with golfers and provide them with the support, the help, the ease, the consistency, the durability, all of those things, all those adjectives that we like to apply to the brand, and just make it easier for them. Simple things like the old version didn't have a phone holder. You know, we live in the digital world. Some people bury their phone. They don't want anything to do with it. But we, you know, the more people we talk to, they said, hey, I'm either putting my scores in during a tournament, I'm using it as my rangefinder and my GPS, yes, I'm playing music on it, or sure, I snuck out on a Friday afternoon, and if somebody calls me, I need to be able to at least answer this, right? So,
1: yeah.
0: Or, you know, hey, my kid's out on the course, I don't know where he or she are, so I want to make sure that they have their phone there so I can call them if it's time to go do whatever. So many different things like that, that the previous cart, yeah, it came out after the digital revolution, but it just, phones just weren't as, you know, ubiquitous as they are now. And that's just one of the things, right? There's so many other little elements that we added to the cart to make it that much easier. Another one for me was having a magnet for your rangefinder.
1: Yeah.
0: Yeah. They're different iterations. They're hanging bags, but we just found that a lot of times we'd see people, if they didn't have the rangefinder right in their hand, they would just kind of, you know, they'd look for a sprinkler head, or they'd look for a 150 and go, eh, close enough. And, you know, and then come up short or fly it over or whatever. And we asked, like, why didn't you have a rangefinder? Why didn't you get it out?

0: said, it's in my bag. I just didn't feel like doing it that time. And you're like, all right, that's okay if you're not a competitive golfer, but if you want to get better and you want to score and you want to be more precise, use the tools that you have to your advantage. So our job is just to make sure that those tools are available to them and that, you know, we're taking the bag off their shoulders.
1: Yeah. It's really interesting what you said, that hole to hole, you know, shot to shot, hole to hole, side to side, round to round. There is kind of this Maslow hierarchy of needs for golfers. And that does come down. I mean, I was thinking about as you were answering, like, in my golf bag, where do I put the stuff I use the most? Tee, glove, divot repair tool, golf balls. They're in the middle. They're in the small pocket, above the big pocket, in the middle. And then everything else fans out from there. And I never once thought, okay, well, what's the central location for that on a push cart? But I would assume that the central location is right in front of your face, right?
0: Ideally, yeah. You don't want to turn that, you know, we're calling that section up on top where we did most of our work on it, the command center, if you will, right?
1: Yeah.
0: You don't want that to look too much like a yard sale, but, you know, form, function, you know, on the golf course, I'm going to take function over form. So if you've got a lot of things on there, that's great. We just wanted to give consumers an option so they didn't have to have so many different attachments.
1: Yeah.
0: That we wanted to just honestly include things that should be on a cart and not say, hey, we're going to strip this down and then make you buy a $10 attachment, you know, a $15 accessory, et cetera, et cetera. So there were a lot of different reasons why we designed it the way we designed it, but they all came from consumer and golfer insights. Also, I did not have Maslow on my bingo card today. So nice pull on Maslow.
1: Shout out to AP Psychology in high school. all right. So you create this product, you iterate it. How many prototypes, how many iterations do you have of this before you come to market and go, that's it, we got it, we're ready to go?
0: This one, not as many as you would think. And that was a function of a few different things. It was, as I mentioned earlier, there's a certain amount of if it ain't broke. And one of the things ClickGear is known for, I feel like it, you know, some of our brand identity is in its stability and its durability. So we wanted to get to market quickly. We didn't want to rush, you know, it's that fine line of, you know, time, concept, money, pick two, right? So So we looked at the cart and said, basically from the neck down, this thing is great as is. Nobody's complaining about the durability of the cart. What they're telling us is they want to interact more up here. So from neck down, we almost didn't touch it. We didn't do that much to change any of that. Everything was from the neck up. So we spent a lot of time building 3D printing, different iterations of that command center, as you call it. They were previously made in China, and we moved to Vietnam. So finding a new factory and going back and forth, long answer to your simple question, there were probably three or four different iterations of that console, that command center, but we landed on it pretty quickly. The guy that was helping design this for us and the product developer are guys that I've known. We worked together at Nike years ago. So I think there was some shorthand and some quick language that we had together. But we're also, and I don't want to give away too many trade secrets, but we're working on our next iterations and building out the collection of, for a long time, I felt like ClickGear, even though we had a few other carts that, you know, the 3, the 3.5, the 4, 4.5, it started to turn into a little bit of an iPad or an iPhone model, where it's like just one after the other, and the minute that one comes out, the other one is obsolete, right, or old. Yeah. So there are a lot of different reasons why golfers use push carts, and we need to provide carts for all of those different whys for people, and that's what we're working on next going forward. There are a lot of different iterations and different reasons and different features and carts that you can't have on everything that certain people want. So that's really the goal, pushing forward.

0: how much of any one click gear model then to try to address, you know, the different types of people is going to be consistent from one model to the next? You know, is it the command center? Is it, I mean, obviously the wheelbases can be different. How you store them can be different. I mean, there are a lot of different ways you could change the product, but how much of it just stays consistent from model to model such that someone looks at it, whether it's folded out, folded up in the box, you know, that's a gear.
1: Right. What is that visual DNA, right? What is it that we own? You know, when we started having those conversations, I was passionate about, I worked at Converse for a lot of years. That's where I started at Nike. And I would draw two parallel lines, and then a star with a circle above that. And I'd show it to somebody and say, what is that? And they'd say, oh, that's a Chuck Taylor. That's a Converse. It's a Converse All-Star. I was like, all right, well, what's that version for click gear? And it's, you know, three wheels, three 12-inch wheels, same size, very sturdy, very durable, kind of the J curve, you know, a bit of a hockey stick curve going up. We can do anything else, but we own that profile. We really, you know, there are others out there, but that to me is very us. I can, even before I started here, you could look across two holes and be like, oh, that's a click gear, that's not. So from a visual standpoint, it's that, and just from a consumer mindset and benefit standpoint, it's durability and stability. Those things are SUVs, man. They are they're trucks, and that's not by mistake. That's intentional.
0: The world we kind of, I feel like as consumers we live in now, so much of it is the Shein, the Temu of kind of consumption model. You get something, you don't really intend to use it that much because it's cheap and you intend to throw it away. Click gear is the antithesis of that. I mean, I know guys who have had theirs 10, 15 years and they have no intention of changing. How do you kind of balance what you just talked about, durability of these products, which is the calling card, while also at the same time trying to get the attention of those people who have had cards for that long, go, hey, maybe you want to get a new one. Maybe it's a good time to change.
1: Yeah, that's always a trick, right? I mean, any brand that has been built on a product to start, and most of them are, right? Most brands come out and they're indistinguishable between the thing and the idea of the thing, right? Yeah. It's us making sure that each time we bring something out, there's a new idea to it. We're not making that thing obsolete. If you love that, you can still buy all kinds of accessories and we'll constantly be giving you new iterations. If you like your purple cart because you're a Minnesota Vikings fan and we don't make a purple cart anymore, you can make this thing as modern and great. And that's one of the reasons why we didn't want to stray and say, oh, let's create a cart that's wildly different just because we need to, or because other folks are having success with different attributes, right? But again, we also want to make sure that even the same consumer, if they're really dedicated walker, they might have two carts for different reasons, right? You might say, hey, this is the one I travel with. This is the one I leave at my club. Or just, hey, no, I'm not that person. I'm like, I got one. We know that a multiple cart person player is going to be a rarity, but we want to make sure that there is, like I said, a different why. Because you feel differently buying different things and you buy them for different reasons. We also know that golfers all over the world, you know, Americans are different. We've got space, we've got room to put things. You know, we go talk to our friends in Europe or Australia and they say, no, we keep things more compact. Our cars aren't as big. You know, we have lockers that we put these in. So we know we have to address the global aspect of it as well, because we are a global brand. You know, we're distributed all over the world. So these can't all be American golf or North American golf insights.
0: You had mentioned right at the top, you know, the game of golf is different, how we interact with it 6 years ago, 10 years ago, pick your time period, but it's changed. But also in that time period, the number of people who are participating in the sport has accelerated rapidly because of what happened in COVID. People took up the game, and people who were long gone and have come back, or people who were never involved have gotten involved and now they're obsessed with it.
1: Yep.
0: What percentage of those people

0: are people that don't even know about push carts and the benefits of them? And how do you speak to those people who are either prodigal sons and daughters
1: Yeah.
0: or people who are fresh to this?
1: No, it's a great question, and it's interesting because my background is advertising writing, so that messaging is very, very important and something I'm very keen to identify. And we knew we had to target at the same time a couple of different segments, and that's hard to do, you know. And it's almost counter to anything I would have done in my past, where it would have been like one story, one target. Anybody else that gets it, great. But we had two challenges, and you know, those challenges were get people off their butts, get out of the cart, right, and start pushing. So there is a lot of communication about the freedom out from the cart path, right? Joking about, you know, the worst three words in golf are cart paths only, and talking about how you're going to play better and you're going to enjoy it more in a fun way where we, you know, you'll see the advertising coming out. I think you saw some of it when we were in Orlando. Just basically talking about how like everybody plays at a different level, but bringing your cart with you is, you know, pushing your cart is going to make it that much more enjoyable, and you're going to get better and still have fun. So we're trying to not full tongue in cheek, but certainly have fun with people and, you know, joke about it. And then there's the other group, and this is a smaller group, but it's a very influential group, and it's mostly guys, but it's, you know, we all know that person. It's they've got a Jones bag, right? And they're sticks, you know, they're single digits. And we even talked to, you know, guys on the NCAA teams, like the Big Ten tournament was out here. It was at Pumpkin Ridge a couple weeks ago, and we went out and talked with those guys, did a lot of great work with folks at Michigan State. And some of those guys just say, no, I'm carrying my bag. I'm not going to push. Masculinity, aesthetics, tough guy thing. And I said to all of them, asked to all of them, and we actually have this line in the campaign as well, is I say, but the best players in the world don't carry their own bags. The
0: Yeah, they
1: underlying,
0: don't.
1: the unwritten question is, so why do you?
0: Right.
1: And challenging that notion of, you know, we've heard it all. Oh, what do you guys think of people who push a cart? Oh, they're hacks. They're old. You know, it's not cool. So we know we're up against that. We're not trying to be cool. We're just trying to be a really, really sensible, smart, chosen option to enjoy the game more, honestly, not burn yourself out. Save your back for the back nine is something we say a lot, you know.
0: Yeah.
1: So it's common sense, but what we do in marketing, I mean, it's behavior change, right? It's getting people to either do more of what they're already doing, stop what they're doing and try something new, or, you know, so that's what we're talking about. We're always going to have, you know, the click your mafia is very real. Right? You go on social media and the push cart and click your mafia, they're out there. We of
0: Yeah.
1: course want to serve them, but we want to grow as well. So either take your bag off your shoulder and put it on a click your cart, or get your butt out of that seat and enjoy the game a bit more.
0: I have noticed anecdotally, maybe the last year or two, and maybe it's just the function of where I'm playing my golf, but I have noticed more places offering a push cart option as part of a fleet of push carts. And they're
1: Yep.
0: rather fundamental. They're very basic,
1: Yeah.
0: but they
1: They're
0: offer
1: usually
0: some
1: two
0: version of,
1: wheels. Yeah.
0: right, nothing fancy, but you could push it. And maybe even the occasional three wheel. But how do we get as a golf community from the conversation of when you make a tee time, walk or ride to carry push or ride instead?
1: Yeah. No, that's a great question. I like that. It's having the you know, asking the questions and having the open, honest conversations. But a lot of times, like, you know, in sport, I grew up, you know, learning it and believing it. And, you know, the athlete is the hero, the athlete is the influencer. We talk about influencer marketing for the last several years, and we've been doing that for a long time before that with athletes. Some schools like Stanford did a survey. They did a test with their men's team to look to see if pushing instead of carrying improved their game.

0: And it did. You've seen, you're in the industry, you've seen a lot of the articles. There are a couple of good ones that have come out even recently about the benefits of pushing, the benefits of to your game. It's been proven you're going to score lower, and you're going to be more connected within your game. So getting that out there, having those conversations, behavior change is hard. Most of us don't want to do it ever. Most people get kicked and get dragged kicking and screaming into any kind of change. And especially golfers, we're so ritualized, right? We're so traditional and habitual. I got to have this here and this here and that there. So we understand we're being disruptive to the conversation a little bit, but not disruption for disruption's sake, right? Disruptions for making it better for people. So we view the influx of golfers as, I mean, like anybody in the industry, but we view it as a great opportunity to get them before they've had the conversation or before they've kind of been indoctrinated into, if you're a good golfer, you carry your bag.
1: Which, by the way, I push, I carry, and I prefer not to ride, but occasionally I will ride. I've played with people who do any or all of those things, who are very good, and all the way up to stink the worst you've ever seen. It does not seem to be any correlation whatsoever between your mode of transportation and your capability as a player. So how on earth did that, and this is probably an existential question, how on earth did that happen in the first place where someone decided if you do X, and I'll throw in a whole bunch, I mean, there's a whole bunch of other things like that in golf. If you do X, then you are a pariah or you're bad or you're not cool or hip. How did that happen?
0: That's a great question. I think probably it stemmed back to the old school carts. Like I can still in my mind see my grandfather pulling this like rusted jackknife of a cart out of the back of his, like Chevy whatever, and being like, "Here you go." And it just looked cheap. Right. If you think back on some of those old school carts, like, they're still around and they serve a purpose because not everybody like, can drop $340 on a cart. They're expensive. I think it probably stems back to that. It was for, this is going to sound terrible, but I think it was for old folks and for women, right? If you were a man's man, you either had a caddy or you drove. Or you carried it yourself. And that stuff is so antiquated and so far behind us that changing, we're not trying to change culture, but we definitely are definitely trying to change the conversation around this. So that's my theory. I don't know. I think ClickGear did some great work in changing that and just presenting the push cart as a different entity, as a different creature. Make it look different, make it feel different. It's not that rusty old thing that somebody bought at, insert random sporting goods store here, in 1975. It's a cool SUV.
1: I mean, we went a long way from mom wagon minivans and absolute unit SUVs to pretty much everyone has SUV and no one has a car anymore. So things can change, styles can change, tastes can change. But like you said, once you if you are a utilitarian kind of person and you see the benefit and you feel the benefit, then that's probably the quickest way to convince people. So, all right, last question. What does ClickGear do to get more people to experience the joy of pushing without necessarily upfront having to commit that $340 to then fall in love with their purchase?
0: Great question. Lots of different ways coming at it. I'd say number one is product innovation. We talked about earlier, making sure that we've got a variety of options so consumers can, there's an entry level, there's a super executive, platinum level. There are other things we didn't even talk about electric, and that's part of the conversation going forward as well, as everyone is going to expect. So it's innovating strategically so that that product construct that consumers never, most consumers don't think.

0: about, because it's, you know, it gets built behind the, you know, the magic curtain, at places like ClickGear and Nike and wherever. But that's the consideration set that goes into that. And then continuing to have the open conversation and challenging golfers to try something new and try something different by giving it, you know, putting it in the hands of the influential people, in golf, right? We all have that one pro or that one player at our club or our local that we all go, "Oh man, look at that swing. She's just incredible." Or, "Look at how far he hit that," right? Getting them to embrace the pushcart revolution, if you will, I think will go start to go a long way as well to diffuse that myth of great golfers, good golfers, committed golfers don't push a cart, they carry it, or they ride to make it more, you know, faster. It's hard being in the middle sometimes, right? When you're on the extremes, we're trying to create that very meaningful, strategic, neutral area, if you will. And I'm never the one that's inclined to go to a neutral area. But when the two extremes are out there, finding that middle, I think can be really powerful.
1: Well, John, thank you so much for spending some time talking to me about ClickGear and your role in everything, kind of building this brand back up and building up new models. It's really, really exciting. I'd love to have you back on as the stuff you can't talk about becomes more public knowledge. And
0: I'll
1: we'll
0: let you
1: keep talking.
0: know as soon as I can.
1: But we'll keep having this conversation. I think it's an important one, and I think people should really know the benefits of having a push cart that they can rely on and really love. So thanks for coming on with us. Really appreciate it.
0: I really appreciate you asking me to come on. It was a great conversation we had, and I look forward to having more.
1: Golfin is the first true golf rewards app where you can earn awesome golf gear just for playing golf. 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
1: Everyone, welcome to the Bag Room. I'm Ryan Balanchine. It's great to have you here with us. Today, we've got a cool show talking about golf ball compression and a new, well, relatively new and unique way to measure it with a new device, at least new to me, from Rimac Golf. That has a really cool backstory to it. That kind of goes into the auto industry and then kind of weaves its way back to golf. So our guests today are Richard and Booth Platt, and their family business is Specialty Auto, which you may or may not be familiar with, but that's the jumping point to get into what is Rimac Golf and their golf ball compression testers. So Richard and Booth, thanks for being with us today. Can you guys kind of give the backstory of
6: why you went from and still operate Specialty Audio,

0: but to get into the golf world and to create this specific product to test golf ball compression.
1: Sure, I guess I'll take that because I was the one at the very outset. Specialty Auto Parts basically makes parts for Mustangs, Camaros, muscle cars, etc. It's one of the largest suppliers in the automotive aftermarket space in that field for performance. You can buy the parts at AutoZone, etc. And among that product line, there is a tool that is used to measure valve springs. And a valve spring is a spring that kind of looks like this. And an engine will have eight of those. Sometimes there'll be one inside, it'll have 16 of those. And when those are installed in engines, they have to be precisely the same. And so that has been something that's been important in the engine building world going back to, 1930 at least. And there's a device that was patented in 1930, which looks roughly like what you see right here. And this is the device, and it can apply pressure on springs that are up to 1,000 pounds. So you have this little device that can apply 1,000 pounds of pressure. It is patented, and the patent was 1930, so it must have expired around 1946. It's a very difficult machine to make, and they apply the pressure. They make sure all the springs are correct. They put them in the race engines. After the races, they pull them out, they check them. And they know they're off to the races. And in those cases, those race engines, you're talking about engines that might be 100,000, 250,000. You're talking about races that might have millions involved. In many ways, auto racing is a larger field than golf because it's just so all-encompassing. Anyway, so this is the standard of spring testing and has been for decades and decades. And then one day I was in the office on a Saturday. The owner sometimes works on Saturday. And I just, for no reason at all, decided to take a golf ball and just pop it into one of the machines. And I thought, that's interesting. I had a sleeve of balls, so I put another one in the machine and I got a different reading. And then I put one more in the machine and I still got another reading. And I thought, that's really odd. So I did it again, and I got that. Actually, that machine had been kind of kicking around, and so the following week we got a so-called new machine, and I got the same identical crazy readings that I got on the weekend. So taking one of the taking the highest and the lowest compression ball, I went out to the warehouse, held them up 6 feet, let them go, and guess what? One of them always was a little bit higher than the other, every single time. So then I went and I bought a low compression ball like a Callaway Super Soft and a high compression ball like a Titleist Pro V1 Left Dash and dropped them. And when you do that from about 6 feet, you get about an 8-inch difference. Well, you don't have to go to MIT to figure, well, maybe they're not going to putt the same. And so the big takeaway, of course, is I have always thought that when one of my putts is short of the hole, it is not my fault. It is the ball's fault. And you know, when JJ Spaun putted from 30 feet in the 2025 Players, and his 30-foot putt stopped 3 inches short of the hole, that ended up going into a playoff. Those 3 inches cost him $1.775 billion, and he will never know without a machine whether it was him or the ball. So basically, that's how this thing came about. And so what we did is I got tired of the ball rolling off the surface on which I put it, because obviously balls roll right off and springs don't. So then Booth got in the game and really figured out how to take the machine and make it suitable for golf balls, and to change the scale to the familiar scale that had been out since 1940, actually, which is the scale you're familiar with, which goes from, say, 30 to 100 or so.
0: So Booth, what were kind of the big alterations you had to make to fit this for a golf purpose as opposed to an automotive purpose?
2: Well, that's a good question, Ryan. There's about 36 steps in the conversion process from the automotive version to convert it into the golf ball version, including taking parts off and putting parts on. But in addition to the calibration, you're changing obviously from PSI, which is a unit that we measure springs in, to Rimac units, which are an arbitrary unit that we created. So with that said, it's an interesting process, but we get it done, and now you've got a nice looking product that's more appropriate for

0: I don't know, more of a retail environment or any type of place where you would be checking golf balls, something that might not fall off the countertop and things like that, all been taken into account.
1: Now, if
0: Yeah,
1: I remember
0: actually.
1: right, the unit is 19 pounds. So I'm assuming this is going to be something that's going to sit in a workshop if you're a, if you're a golfer, an amateur golfer who just likes to work with their own stuff, or if you're maybe a professional golfer who just wants to make sure that the equipment they're using from one event to the next, golf ball wise, is actually consistent.
0: Yeah, it's definitely a tabletop mount device for any place you want to put it.
2: But actually, that's a very good point because we know some people, especially some of the pros, might really want to have it on site. And so when you buy it in a carton, and the carton has molded foam, two big pieces that are precisely molded that fit the machine. Curiously, it also has a couple other little cuts in it. And if you were to take the molded foam and the device out of the carton in which you get it, it happens to fit into a specific Pelican case. And of course, that means you can now carry your machine around in the Pelican case to wherever you're going, and it is super easy to do.
0: This case has wheels and a handle like luggage, so you're not actually carrying it like a suitcase, but it makes moving it around a lot easier.
2: But you know, actually, though, Booth, one of the things to talk about is, of course, when we drop the balls and we get these different, we got the different heights, then the question is, well, that's great, but what's really happening with putting? And so to that end, we came up with an idea, and it involves a steel ball. And this can be seen on the Rimac.com website. So what we do is we take a stimp meter, which is familiar to a lot of people, but we do something a little different with it. We put the steel ball here at the high end of the stimp meter, and then at the bottom end, we have the golf ball. Now, remember, if you're testing different balls, you have to strike it with identically the same identical force. Well, in order to do that, of course, robots are out there and so forth, but this is something so easy to do and everyone can understand. So basically, you set the stimp meter at a specific height where you know that the thing is going to go, and then you just let go, and like this, boom. And that is going to strike that ball every single time with the same force. And so what we found, of course, is that the low compression ball rolls, oh, 15, 17, sometimes 20% farther than the high compression ball. So, and then people say, well, what's the real distance? Well, that can be 29 inches on an 11-foot putt. It can be 6 feet on a 40-foot putt. And we often joke, well, maybe only pros need this, but I'll tell you, when my chip shot from the edge of the green is 6 feet short, I don't need it to be 12 feet short, and so this helps everybody really.
1: Yeah, I mean, there's a really critical. I mean, this is for every club in the bag, but particularly chipping and putting. If you're the kind of person who vacillates from one golf ball model to the next, and you pick whatever is in your bag or whatever you found, and it doesn't matter to you. Well, it actually does matter because the compression leads to different performance characteristics,
2: Well, that's
1: and
2: it,
1: that.
2: Ryan. Our big discovery is the impact on putting and chipping. Booth can explain that because clearly everyone came up originally, and what did they ask?
0: Well, I mean, exactly. Everybody asks, how far is my drive going to go and how's this going to impact my distance? And to be perfectly honest, I'm not totally sure I know the answer about what it does, compression and how that works with your long game. But obviously we don't have the machine to study that, but on the short game, using the steel ball and being able to replicate a putt, we've been able to do quite a bit of research on this, and it's really obvious that what Richard saw by dropping the balls on the warehouse floor and bouncing around, that's more analogous to chipping and putting. And so it became really obvious to us, like, well, what does that mean, and how does that translate into golf? And I think you could talk a little bit about, what are we talking about, like distances based on compression and what, how far a ball may or may not roll.
2: Well, yeah, the most important thing, and it really is the effect of compression on putting and chipping is our single biggest discovery. Because frankly, if you had asked me before whether compression was going to have anything to do with chipping, Pinging and putting, I would have said, I would have just laughed. I would have said, no. I mean, you don't even compress the ball, right? Well, that is not true. And of course, when you do drop them from 6 feet onto a concrete floor,

0: you can see right away that 8-inch distance difference as it bounces up is significant. And actually, on one of the videos, we measure the height of the first bounce, then we measure the height of the second bounce, and we add the two together, and the total of the height of the low compression ball is actually 50% more than the height of the high compression ball. Well, what does that mean? That means if you're fortunate enough to be playing the plantation course, it's a hot, dry fairway, and the ball hits and rolls, it is going to roll and roll and roll because it has 50% more kinetic energy. And so it does make a big difference in just so many ways. But the most important thing is the chipping and the putting. And the most important thing there is not actually the absolute compression number, but the consistency of the balls that are in the sleeve in which you're playing on a given day.
1: Yeah, I would agree. I mean, as we both, well, we all know this whole game is founded on consistency. So why would you even invite inconsistency into your game when you're already dealing with a ton of inconsistency in conditions and greens and everything else? The only stuff you can control, the balls and the clubs. So you might as well get that dialed in. Otherwise, it's like playing with one hand.
0: Well, fundamentally, I think compression is going to be the foundation of the selection of golf balls going forward. Whether you're talking about our machine or not, that's fine. But the most important thing is just the basic physics. The physics can be really advantageous. If you know all the balls in the sleeve are the same, and your 30-foot putt stops short of the hole, and you've been practicing, it's your fault if the balls are all the same. It may not be your fault if the balls are different. And that's the one thing that we can remove. And then the other thing is that balls do have different ranges, and they're designed to have different ranges. So when we sponsored the practice range at the Rocket Mortgage Classic 2 years ago, some of the pros were playing with balls that had 84 compression, and other ones were playing with balls that had 102 compression. They knew what they were doing, but when they're playing with 84, they want 84. And when they're playing with 102, they want 102. And for golfers, average golfers, or really any golfers, they can readily determine with some experimentation in a simulator which range of balls is giving them

0: We ought to look inside a ball.
1: Yeah, that's what I think everybody's been waiting for. They see
0: Yeah.
1: this big
0: Yeah,
1: lever sitting here
0: I
1: and
0: brought this
1: nothing
0: device
1: but
0: because
1: accident.
0: sometimes we want to know, like what's inside, and they of course
1: Sure.
0: the balls change from year to year and so forth. So we have this little device here that we can put a ball in like this, and I
1: What is that? I
0: could
1: golf ball just
0: this is a this here is a PVC pipe cutter
1: Oh,
0: actually.
1: I mean the ball.
0: And this particular ball, this is a top flight. I haven't cut one of these in half in a long time. Let's
1: Wow,
0: see what's
1: that
0: inside
1: alone
0: it.
1: is
0: Let's
1: exciting.
0: see what's inside a top
1: Hey,
0: flight.
1: is it going to be liquid filled? Maybe rubber bands? Who
0: Yeah,
1: knows? We'll
0: well, what
1: find
0: we're gonna
1: out.
0: find, we're gonna
1: Oh, they're
0: see.
1: not Bellottas, boys.
0: I don't know. A top
1: Although flight, you
0: those are
1: never
0: fascinating to cut open and let
1: know.
0: fall apart. I will
1: Oh.
0: say that. Okay, let's see what we found inside. It looks like
1: That's
0: one
1: quite
0: big
1: a.
0: black blob.
1: Yep.
0: Yep, and I don't see any mantle layer there,
1: We
0: or
1: should have
0: any.
1: probably checked the compression on it before we cut it.
0: Well,
1: Look, I see the
0: this
1: way.
0: one I had actually marked 88.
1: Oh,
0: The
1: okay.
0: here,
1: Well,
0: but
1: there
0: let's
1: we
0: take
1: go.
0: one of the pick one of the balls you've got
1: All
0: there.
1: right. How about this Max Fly something or
0: Why don't you
1: another?
0: check? Why don't you check its
1: All
0: compression?
1: right. All right, Max Fly model we will look at in a second. Comes in at a shade under 80. It looks like about 78. What does it
0: Okay.
1: say on the side of that ball?
0: That one we didn't actually check before. So this is a.
1: No, what's the model?
0: Oh, this is the Max Fly True, Max Fly True Fly.
1: True Fly.
0: Yes.
1: Okay, there we
0: So I don't know
1: go.
0: much about the Max Fly True Fly, but we all we know is that it's 78 or whatever.
1: Yep.
0: So now we put it into the
1: 88.
0: 88. We put it in here, and we'll give it a little bit of a go like this. And we'll give it a little bit of a squeeze.
1: Oh, look at it. It's a runner.
0: Yeah, but I don't want to put my finger in this sucker.
1: Yeah,
0: You
1: try
0: definitely
1: to.
0: don't want that. I have the manual PVC cutter. You definitely don't want to pay the price.
1: No, this would be a little more exciting. We don't want to make the show that exciting, Ryan.
0: No, we don't
1: Blood
0: need a
1: and
0: liability claim.
1: gore all over the place. So now we've got sort of an orange, and I see a gray layer in
0: Yeah.
1: between the cover. So this might be what considered a three-piece,
0: So I set
1: possibly.
0: up a three-piece ball. It's really interesting
1: European.
0: to kind of see, cutting these open, how
1: This is a three-piece.
0: manufacturers build compression. Because with multi-piece balls, you can, especially the 4 and 5 piece balls that you see now from TaylorMade and Srixon and Bridgestone, various companies, they try to build some compression with a firmer outer layer and let it get softer in the middle. And sometimes they do a gradient style and they build it out a little bit with, one less piece, but to do it that way. Have you guys found that in doing testing of different balls, is there one way that's a little bit more consistent than another? Like, all right, you found this particular golf ball was consistently solid on a compression number, and it was because of a construction method, or is it by manufacturer, or kind of what have you found in terms of consistency?
1: Probably by model number more. Well, I think the question he's asking is, the Rimac machine compresses the ball quite a bit. So we're giving you sort of what we think is a whole number that sort of, describes the ball being compressed a fair amount. It's not just like a little tap, and it's not
0: That's a very good
1: as if
0: point.
1: we ran it
0: Because
1: over with a
0: when
1: hammer.
0: you're hitting the golf ball, you're the ball and the scorecard don't know how many pieces are in that ball. Right.
1: All I know is what its total compression was hit with a specific club. And so by having a device that we can apply the amount of force that we can, and we could adjust it to apply even more force if we wanted, but by having a device that can do that, we effectively meld everything together, because truthfully, that's really what happens when you strike the ball. Whether it's one piece or five piece. Right, and that plays to, okay, so we're dropping the golf ball from 6 feet and we're getting one result. Were you to hit those golf balls with a driver, you may get a totally different result. So that's
2: gets, that's sort of doing like one way and another. And so that number that you're talking about, which is the complete number in Canada.

0: encapsulates all of that.
1: Yeah, that's what we do, is we're giving you one objective variable that you can use to underlie the choice of ball that you want to play with. And then once you know that, you can be sure that you're playing with balls that meet your desired level.
2: How, kind of last question on all of this, because I think it's really fascinating to kind of put this in the hands of the consumer. What has the reaction been from folks in the industry? Not necessarily professional golfers themselves, but folks who make these golf balls and put these products out there.
1: We're finding the balls are getting better. I observed this recently, and Booth's comment was, well, it looks like they know they're under the Rimac microscope. We really don't know, because, you know, we don't work with the manufacturers. We're totally independent. But they do seem to be getting better, but you get incredible outliers. Yeah. And that is something that, you know, most people don't realize. Also, the description on the box, it may have soft in the name in some way,
2: but it may not be soft.
1: It's not. I don't want to mention, right. But we came across one the other day, and everyone would think it's like soup. It would be like really soft, and I think it was in the high 80s, okay, yeah. Or 90, yeah. Okay. And so there's just so much puffery on the boxes. I think we're getting to the we're squeezing the truth out of the balls.
2: Yeah. Well, that's a good thing. That's good for a consumer to learn more about what they're hitting, about what they should ideally be hitting, what works best for their game. Can you guys give folks a place to go for more information if they want to learn more about the golf ball compression tester and more about Rimac?
0: Definitely. You can get the device available at RimacGolf.com, ready to ship today if you want one. But I just wanted to quickly circle back, because something you said in the very beginning about how people are going to look at buying golf balls on compression, and then circle it back to what you just said about what's on the box and all this puffery that has nothing to do with compression. Well, it's interesting that you say that, because, okay, it's very obvious that the product lines are designed around compression. I mean, you just look at this chart right here. You can just, this test shows you where, how it's all laid out. But the interesting part about it is that's the one thing that's not talked about on the box. So
2: yeah,
0: it's interesting. So are we going to circle back around to where we're buying the golf balls based on how the lines are designed, or the way we're doing them now, which is just by brand and price?
1: Yeah, and actually on RimacGolf.com, there's a lot of data on there, and it's increasing all the time. And you can see very clearly how the manufacturers have lined up their compressions. And that's not evident just by looking at the boxes, and certainly not by looking at the point of sale merchandise aids that are in the stores. And so, you know, it's really possible with our numbers to make very informed choices.
0: Yes.
1: And I think in the end, this is really going to be a major contribution to the golf game. And, you know, Ryan, you're not so old, but you might remember once upon a time there was the Wilson 90.
2: Yeah.
1: Professional
2: 90s, DT 90s. I was thinking about that as we were talking. All kinds of balls I used to play that had
1: Maybe you were in kindergarten then, but somehow you knew about it. And those balls, you know, they got away from that when they went to the solid core.
0: Yeah.
1: But, you know, the physics doesn't go away, whether it's wound or whether it's solid or whether it's one piece or five piece. One of the things we're going to do is we're going to cut these balls, and then we're going to check the hardness of those different rings or pieces of check the hardness as you work your way to the middle, and really see very clearly what differences there are between the outer pieces and the central core. And that's going to be very interesting. And it's going to be interesting to see whether it ties into the overall number, which is really all that counts.
2: Yeah. I mean, the more data that a consumer can have, the better. They can better understand what actually they're using. I mean, if you guys can make a product that would tell me the actual stiffness of golf shafts too, that would be a great follow-up product, because that's a whole other conversation to have about how whatever is flexible or senior or stiff or none of that. There's no standardization to that either. So
0: all relative terms.
1: At the golf

0: At the golf show, we had a guy come up and he wants to buy the machine to check do something with Little League baseball bats. And and he says they never get quite right until they've been hit 300 times. So maybe he can put it in our machine and he can knock out 299 times before he starts.
1: See, we got a product that has way more uses than
0: Oh yeah. It's great also, for squeezing anything you happen to need to squeeze.
1: That's right. That's exactly right.
0: Yeah.
1: Fellas, really appreciate you coming on today to talk about this with me. I would love to do a follow-up about this as you get more and more data, and we can kind of talk through that too, and just kind of give consumers a better idea of what the matrix really looks like for them as they're kind of making decisions about the golf balls they play, and make them a little bit more of an informed consumer as well.
0: No, that's great, Ryan. And as this thing works its way through the market, we'll keep you informed because I think pretty soon you're going to find out that some pretty big names are holding this machine in their basements.
1: Yeah, and hopefully I'll be having one in my workshop not too long from now and do some of this content research for myself, which I'm pretty
0: Yeah,
1: excited about too. So,
0: that's great.
1: fellas, thanks so much. Really appreciate it. And we'll certainly have you back on again soon.
2: All right. Thank you
0: Thanks.
2: very much.
0: Bye-bye.
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1: Everybody, welcome to Two Up.

Welcome to Two Off the First. It's August 25th, 2026. I'm Ryan Ballengee. Good to have you with us. We have plenty to talk about today. We're going to primarily focus on the new PGA Tour season finale as described by CEO Brian Rolapp today at the Tour Championship. Typically, that's where the commissioner, or now the CEO of the PGA Tour, gives kind of a state of the tour address, makes some important updates, and this is a pretty critical one. And Brian Rolapp gave some really interesting information other than what this new kind of end of the season is going to be, and we'll talk about that as well. And then I want to talk a little bit about just kind of the good Callaway ad controversy at the end. There's been a very big response to it, and I think it is worth talking about for a few minutes. And then we're going to talk about a little about the future of the show at the very, very end, so stay tuned for that. But let's get into what Brian Rolapp had to say at the Tour Championship, gave again his State of the Tour address. And before that, this morning, the PGA Tour put out their plan for a new way to end the PGA Tour season in the championship series starting in 2028. And I think it starts with the recognition that for as much as the FedEx Cup has done over the last 20 years to create great fields and great tournaments in August and September, now really in August, it does not turn out to be a very satisfying way to end the season. And even though there are events for 70, 50, and 30 now that have clear consequences at each of those stopping points, right? The top 70 get to keep their PGA Tour card. The top 50 get in the signature events. The top 30 get in all four majors. And they have also kind of money points associated with the last two, right? The top 50, that's where you get paid the FedEx Cup bonus money, all of it basically now. They got rid of the regular season pools. They put it all basically at the end of the rainbow at the end of the BMW Championship. And then now you have this separate $40 million official money event that is the Tour Championship. It's a 72-hole shootout to determine the FedEx Cup champion. And the backlash on that has been really from the players, not so much from the fans, I think. Fans didn't like starting strokes. They didn't like having to add points together to figure out who would win it all and all that stuff. They wanted a winner, but they wanted a way that it was easy to understand. But the players didn't like the fact that now the Tour Championship is effectively a one-tournament shootout. And yeah, you played great all season, but you get no advantage whatsoever for playing great all season. And, the retort to that is that happens in other sports. You get some kind of advantage. Maybe it's home field advantage or whatever. We don't have that in golf. So I think the Tour started with the recognition that the fans, I think, appreciate having better fields. They want great fields at this time of year leading into the back end of the baseball season, start of football season. But they don't really understand the system, and it doesn't really make sense. And honestly, in response to all of the things I've posted about the FedEx Cup playoffs this year, it's very clear people still don't understand the concept. People still think that the winner of the Tour Championship gets $15 million or $18 million or $23 million. They don't have any idea. They don't know when the money is paid. They have no idea why. And I think that is very instructive of what the FedEx Cup has been over 20 years from that perspective. So Brian Rolapp said, you know what? Maybe we don't need playoffs in golf. And I think people might have found what Matt Fitzpatrick said last week at the BMW kind of controversial when he said that. I think that was coming from a place of a guy who probably knew what was about to be said. That golf doesn't need playoffs. Golf needs a finale that the fans can get behind and mean something to them. And in a world where there's going to be a championship series that has the same 120 players throughout the entire season, this will make sense. So here's what they came up with. There's not going to be a playoff system. We don't have playoffs. They're gone starting in 2028, at least in the championship series. And what that means is there's going to be one final event and then the Tour Championship. So first, the final event. It'll be called very creatively the Championship Series Finale. I'm sure there'll be a sponsorship associated with that at some point. But whatever that sponsorship is a 90-person tournament reserved for the top 90 players in the point standings at the end of the quote-unquote regular season. All 90 of those players will get to keep their status in the championship series, which means 30 players are going away. We've already talked about that. And these 90 players will compete in one single 72-hole tournament. There will be a winner of the tournament. They'll get paid money. And based on the final point standings of the season, that's what will determine bonus money, whatever that looks like. I think two things come out of that are important. One, it's not called the FedEx Cup. And the PGA Tour is very intentional about these things. I know they're probably still talking about
a re-up with FedEx and what that looks like and what that commitment might mean and how much money that might be for them and

all that stuff. And so they don't want to, you know, speak out of school, but it's not called that. Also, this is a one tournament thing. This isn't two tournaments. It's not three tournaments. It's not four tournaments. It is one tournament to determine who wins the points race, that, and who gets all of the money based out of the points bonus pool, whatever that looks like. I like that a lot. I think it makes it way easier. Did you qualify for this tournament? Yes, you get to stay in the championship series. Cool, your reward is one tournament, probably no cut. Maybe there is a cut, I don't know. But we're going to pay some bonus money as a result. And if you didn't finish in that top 90, you don't get any of the bonus money. And that probably will be how that works. There needs to be a consequence for that. I think that's probably what it's going to be. That in and of itself is great. And they say, okay, we're going to have this one last tournament with points. We're going to have a winner, we're going to do the bonus money, and then we're going to take the top 32 players in the point system, and we're going to have a tour championship. And the new tour championship is going to unfold over 2 weeks, and it's going to be at two different venues, and it's going to be match play. Finally, after 20 years of talking about this, they will finally have a match play tour championship to determine a champion of the tour champion. They won't get the FedEx Cup, whatever that is. They'll win the tour championship. That's what they get. And the format sounds really good. So they're going to have the 32 players who qualify. They're going to be 8 groups of 4. And they're going to play round robin 3 matches Friday, Saturday, Sunday at one particular venue. They want to specifically go to venues that typically cannot host the PGA Tour for whatever reason. Whether that's infrastructure, whether that's distance, whatever it is. Because it doesn't matter. If you're playing match play, it's who you're playing. It's not what you're playing. You can play it anywhere, which I think opens up a lot more places to be played. Also, without quite as much corporate build out, it'll be meant for the fans. It'll be meant to be seen up close. It will not, you know, it'll meant to be better access. And that, you'll probably pay for that as a fan, but there will be better access. And in that first week, they will do all of the round robin stuff. You'll have the 8 groups of 4. Once that's done, the top 2 players in each group, based on their performance in the round robin, will move on. If there are any ties within the group, there will be playoffs to determine those spots. That sounds awesome to me. This is a smart format. Everyone gets to play. Everyone gets 3 rounds. They're there every round. You're going to guarantee that you see a lot of matches, and there's going to be a lot of action on the golf course. And even if there are kind of matches that don't matter on Sunday because 2 players have been eliminated, it could just be a fascinating match. I think that's great. I think that was what we're working really about the WGC match play at the end, and that dried up at the end of 23. This works. I think this is a good idea. Now, you've got your top 16 players who will then move on to week 2 of the Tour Championship, which will be at a completely different place, and it will involve 4 days of golf. Thursday, Friday, Saturday, and Sunday, presumably. I guess unless they do it on, you know, Labor Day weekend, maybe they do it on a Monday. I don't know. But 4 days of golf. Those 16 players will play in a bracket-style tournament to determine a champion. And they will play down from 16 to 8 to 4 to 2. And the final 2 players who compete, they will be the only players who didn't lose. And they will play 1 single match to be the tour champion and get whatever the prize is associated with that. For the other 14 players who don't make it to the final, there will be a variety of different consolation matches and ways to kind of sort out who the top 16 front to bottom, top to bottom is in the final ranking, and you know how that money will get paid out to players based on their performance. The end result, I think they hope to have, is probably a finish on the West Coast in prime time at a place that's going to be awesome with a lot of up-close fans and a mano-a-mano match to determine who clearly wins the tour championship. And that can create a very high-stakes situation. That also, as we've seen in the WGC match play over the years, can create a really weird situation. You could have 2 completely unknown players who get to the end. But the hope is that at least one of those players is going to be a marquee name and drive people to care. And I think it will. I think this makes sense. This is way better. This is a lot more, no offense to the BMW Championship being 50 players. I mean, they had a killer crowd out in St. Louis. And because it moves around to cities that don't typically get the PGA Tour, the crowds are hot. The tournament is usually very good. And they kind of pick big boy ballparks with wide landing areas, plenty of places to play. They've been a little bit softer lately, so there's good scoring. It's usually tight.

but there's no real juice to it. You know, there was one player, one, that moved in and out of the 70 to the 50. There were three or four, who moved in and out of the 50 to the 30. You know, so there was more movement there, just with fewer people. You know, less chance of someone beyond 50th, right? Like in the first leg, that's kind of hard to do. So you have this now very clear and clearly defined system. We have one final points event, and then we have a match play event over 2 weeks to determine a champion. I love it. I think it's great. And I think it comes from a place in Brian Rolapp as a guy who's not a golf guy. And he came here from the NFL, came to the PGA Tour from the NFL, and he didn't feel any connection to the ways of the past, to the way things were done. And I think that a lot of the folks at the PGA Tour, to their credit and to their detriment, they hold very firm to the way things have always been done. And they had been always doing this for 20 years, trying to figure out a way to make the FedEx Cup matter, and it just wasn't working. The individual tournaments themselves can be great and really fun, but the whole thing, the whole concept itself, just didn't really mean anything. And so I think doing it this way says, all right, we recognize the playoffs don't really make sense for golf. We will have one final tournament, and we'll pay out people based on that. We'll have a really great field for that, of course. And then we will have this tour championship, a real playoff with real match play implications. It's great. Win, win, win. Two thumbs up for me. I think it's fabulous. Now, Brian Rolapp talked about a number of other things as well relating to this. Some kind of headlines of it, because I don't want to go too far in the weeds on this because we've got plenty to get to. But Korn Ferry Tour, PGA Tour Americas was a topic. I think one of those tours is going away in some fashion. That may not be the case, but it would make the most sense to get rid of one of them. And here's why. Two reasons I feel this way. One, you currently have three tours, right? You have the PGA Tour, the Korn Ferry Tour, and the PGA Tour Americas, which is Canada and Latino America together, right? By creating a two-track system, right? You have the Championship Series and the Challenger Series. Now you have four tours, basically, because you're going to have 120 players in every single Championship Series event, and you're trying to have 144 players in every of the Track 2 events, of the Challenger Series events. Well, that's a whole lot of people to fill out those things. I mean, think about the number of people they have to scrape the bottom of the barrel to get just to do an Oppo event, right? Just to do one of those. And those are typically, you know, against a full field event on the PGA Tour, even if it's against an existing signature event. And you're saying we would also like to keep the Korn Ferry Tour as well, playing for $1 million every week, and you're going to go find another 144 and 156 guys to fill those fields? That doesn't make any sense. So I think they're going to have to consolidate here. And if that means ending Americas, if that means merging the Korn Ferry Tour to the Challenger Series, which is probably the more likely outcome, I think that makes more sense, right? You can keep Americas. Americas just kind of works on its own. They have enough sponsors. It's a good thing for PGA Tour branding. But, you know, move the Korn Ferry Tour to the Challenger Series, just call it a day, and I think that will work. And they plan to have that schedule ready to roll by the end of next season, all of that lined up. I think they will figure that out fairly quickly. I don't really think that's going to be very hard for them. I think the Korn Ferry Tour goes away as we know it because the Korn Ferry deal, the Korn Ferry company that sponsors the Korn Ferry Tour, told me specifically at the event in Atlantis just last year that it was an incredible deal that they got to sponsor this tour at the time. They really just didn't. They had such an amazing value. They had to do it, and that they will never see that value again. And that leads me to believe that the PGA Tour knows they have an opportunity to kind of raise the price on that a little bit. And if they're going to do that, you might as well just do the Challenger Series and call it a day. So I think you will see some consolidation there. Rolapp also did say that 11 of the 15 tournaments that comprise the Championship Series, that aren't the majors, that aren't the players, that isn't the Tour Championship, that isn't the finale, that isn't the Ryder Cup or President's Cup, depending on the year, have already been spoken for. And you can see in the announcements already that most of those are already out there. There are a lot of them are existing events, and you get the SoPro or Sopno or whatever it is, the insurance firm that's going to be out there. They're the new sponsor, along with Raymond James, who's going to take over in Greensboro from Wyndham Resorts.

So you get the two new ones, you get a bunch of existing ones. You're going to hear more about that. And they intend to share that full schedule next February in a made-for-TV event. So you'll know the entire 2028 Championship Series schedule by then, which I think is a good way to kind of keep teasing this thing out. I think it's very clever, very smart. It sounds very similar to what the NFL does, where they kind of give you bits and pieces and information. They're always putting it out there, and it's always changing a little bit. You always got to pay attention, even when it doesn't really matter right now because no one's playing football. But the schedule is going to come out, and all that stuff. This is the way they do it in the NFL. So to make sense for golf, I think it's a good idea. And then they hope to kind of have all the information they're ever going to need about the championship series by the end. I think we'll know most of that stuff by then. Also, he was asked about a report from Jamie Corrigan and The Telegraph, who is super well-sourced on all things, really Liv and DP World Tour. He reported that there's going to be an international series that will happen in the fall. It will be basically co-sanctioned between the DP World Tour and the PGA Tour. And it sounds like it's going to emphasize national opens in particular. And if you look at the DP World Tour schedule at the end of the season, it kind of makes sense. If you look at this time of year, really everything kind of builds up to the BMW PGA Championship at Wentworth. And then they go into a bunch of national opens, the Spanish Open, the French Open, South African Open, Australian Open, as you kind of bridge from one season to the next. They have the Dubai stuff. I don't think the Dubai stuff's going anywhere, but they may move it up. Maybe they'll have the BMW PGA Championship, the Race to Dubai finale, and call it a day. But that seems to be where that's all going to wind up heading. And I think that will seem to solve a problem with two tournaments on the schedule today that probably will not be part of the championship series, the Scottish Open and the Canadian Open. They may be, ultimately, but these events could also be shuffled to the fall. And you could have a Canadian Open and a Scottish Open being played without the confines of the Championship Series and the Challenger Series. And that'll allow the Canadian players to go play their National Open, allow Bob McIntyre to go play the Scottish Open, a great long-running event, and it'll not get them caught up in the Championship Series. I think you will see that announced relatively quickly, you know, late fall, early next year, that'll be finalized. I think that's a fabulous idea. The fall series can continue on as part of the Challenger Series. They can make those $3 million events, or maybe they can have their kind of last chance special, whatever that looks like. I think that's still to be determined. But all of these things, we're going to hear more information about them after a September PGA Tour board meeting, September 15th. So you get some more information going into the fall. I think you'll probably hear a little bit about stuff at the President's Cup, if you made me guess. So there's a lot of information that came out of this. And I have to say, I walk away from what Brian Rolapp talked about very impressed, because he came to this from the perspective of a guy that was not a golf guy and with the charge to figure out something to make the fans happier, to give them what they want, to end confusion, to placate superstars and give them lots of opportunities, to fix the signature stuff because people don't like no-cut events, to give more players opportunities to compete in these $20 million tournaments. He's checking all of the boxes. He really is. And that's hard to do. That is a really hard needle to thread. There are issues, and they are relatively minor, and we've talked about them really already in this show. But I think he is working hard to address them, and he seems to have the buy-in to do it. And, 120 players, if you can't make that, then that's on you, man. That's on you. Then you should be in the Challenger Series. And in the Challenger Series, that could mean better life for players who are coming out of college. They'll figure out PGA Tour U. That's another thing. They don't know where that's going to lead yet. Do you get a Championship Series card? Do you go into the Challenger Series? I would guess Challenger Series, but, maybe you could do the top one to the championship and, the rest to the challenger. Who knows? We'll see what happens there. But if you can make a better life for players who are currently competing on the Korn Ferry Tour and still give decent opportunities for players who are well beyond the 120, we're talking about 80 guys who are just hoping to get into oppos and somehow play their way into, the 3M Opens of the world, that is where they belong. That is where it should be. And the repeated amount of talking and name dropping the DP World Tour specifically leads me to believe that they are intending a pretty serious investment in the DP World Tour.

0: That could mean ownership, which the PGA Tour said before Brian Rolapp came along in internal documents that they hope to buy the DP World Tour eventually. They backstopped the tour already. They continue to backstop its purses. And it went from like $2 million to now $3 million guaranteed. And you can see the ever so slight increase in those purses. Well, eventually, I think that's going to lead to the PGA Tour owning the DP World Tour, or at least most of it. And that will give them a piece of the Ryder Cup. And that will be one of their big investments with $1.5 billion. I think they will do some other stuff with it, you know, the PGA Tour Enterprises money, but that seems to make a lot of sense to me. And they've got the basically the whole ecosystem under their control, right? They have the PGA Tour umbrella, all that stuff. They've got the DP World Tour effectively because they're back bankrolling it. You've got the Asian Tour because they've got that new relationship. You've got the PGA Tour of Australasia thumbs upping it because the PGA Tour recognizes, hey, national opens are cool and we should give them their due. And maybe we can create a space for them in this fall global series. Awesome. Great stuff. Wins. And that could mean the PGA Tour bringing some of its best players to places they've never been. And that was one of the things I think LIV accomplished that was pretty good in kind of helping people realize maybe in this country that, hey, there's a lot of places that are starving to watch great golf. Australia, Singapore, South Africa, Spain, they want to see the world's best players. They don't all have to be here all the time in America. Yes, this is the biggest sports market. Yes, this is the biggest dollar market for sports, but that doesn't mean you have to play here exclusively. So all of that, my takeaway is this is a big win. I think it is heading in the right direction. I think most of it is objectively right. And I think that's that is a good thing. Kudos to Brian Rolapp for doing all of this and kind of ushering this thinking through to reality that's going to come in 2028. All right, I want to just shift gears very briefly to this the Good and Callaway ad controversy. And if nothing else, this is an exercise in what not to do when you go through the content process. If you haven't seen the 15-second version of the ad called The Driver or the 60-second version of it, either way, it was kind of meant to be a parody of action horror films to promote a good branded Callaway Quantum driver. And the end result was part of the clip showing Garrett Clark shoving Alexis Miastowski to the ground and telling her, standing over her in a sort of threatening voice. It was a threatening voice. Don't touch my new driver. And it landed so poorly. And within hours, it was deleted. And good sort of apologized kind of meekly and not very forcefully. And Callaway Golf kind of backstopped on that, but with not much behind it. And this carried through on the whole weekend. The PGA Tour had to weigh in because Good sponsors an event that's going to debut in November on the fall series. And they're like, well, that we don't stand for this at all. We're not happy about it. And the controversy continued. And, I posted the 15-second version of the spot to our Instagram channel and Facebook page. And the reaction, I've never seen anything like it. Never seen anything like it. The volume of just number of shares to stories, to personal shares with people, to one another, not good. Not good at all. And that happened all over the course of the weekend. As more and more people see it, more and more people angry. And the vast majority of the response, appropriately so, was anger, disappointment, all of those negative emotions that should be associated with this, and nothing coming out that was really kind of a bigger mea culpa. And then at 10:17 p.m. Pacific last night, and I say Pacific because Callaway's based in California, Carlsbad, but 1:17 a.m. Eastern time, there's a statement that's posted on the Callaway socials from Chip Brewer, and you can go read it yourself. Took me about a minute and a half to read for a video I did. And basically, it's a more fulsome apology. Like, hey, we really did a bad job here. We're very sorry. We're very, very sorry. Did you know we're sorry? I mean, they even reference, like, we made statements previously. Now we've made these. Almost kind of like, how many times do we have to say sorry kind of thing? Like, they recognize this is a serious damage that's been done to the Good brand and to the Callaway brand by association. And they, Chip Brewer did say, we approved the ad. We approved it to go up. And now, we have to change our processes around that. That it ever got that far is amazing to me. It shouldn't have ever gotten that far. At some point, someone should have said in the filming, hey, someone might get really mad about this. A lot of people might get mad about this. Maybe we come at this a different way. even if you had no intention of it being interpreted the way that it was, you're at the mercy of your audience, right? And you have to think of them first, and you have to think about the way that they're going to perceive it. Not the way you want to perceive, but the way they're going to perceive it. And that's why it never should have gotten that far. And it did, and now they're going to have to deal with that. So, you know, we'll see what happens after this. Brian Rolep did say he thought the kind of response was weak initially, and that it's, quote, improving. We'll see what happens there. I assume that eventually the Good Good Championship will still be on as scheduled for November in Austin, but that could change. You know, you never know. I think you're going to need to see more of an apology tour from not only the CEOs, you know, CEO of Callaway Golf and the CEO of Good Good, but also the personalities themselves, right? They're going to have to say something. They can't just not post ever again, which they have not done since the 22nd when they posted the kind of initial apology. So we'll see what happens there, but just a kind of case study in what not to do in this situation. And then I want to wrap up the show with just a couple updates on the show itself. I know I talked about the last time I did this, about whether this was a show we would kind of keep doing publicly or whether we would kind of make it private. And kind of here's what I've come to on this. I want to give value to the Golf News Net membership. It's a $40 a year membership, and you know, it gives you access to ad-free experiences on the Golf News Net site, and gives you exclusive fantasy content, and all that stuff is fine, but I want to give more value to it. I've always looked for more ways to do it, while also simultaneously not trying to make myself do so much more stuff that I'll pull whatever is left of my hair out. And here's what I've come up with. I think, you know, I love doing podcasts. I love doing audio. It's one of my favorite things about this job. And I want to make sure that if you are a Golf News Net member, you get access to that content first. So what will happen is with this show, Two of the First, we're going to go back to a Monday through Friday kind of deal here on the show. And that show will be available first run to Golf News Net members. So the morning it comes out, it'll go into a private feed, private podcast feed, where our members will be able to download it and listen to it. And then a day or two later, depending, that show will come out for the public. 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You can buy memberships. It's basically $3 a month. So I took a dollar off a month because you're probably not going to get the newsletter, the extra newsletter that we're going to include in that. But basically all of our first run podcasts, this show, the 19th Hole Golf Show, as well as the press, our golf betting show, those will go out early to our subscribers. You'll get a day or two, depending on the show, with it yourself, and then it will go out to the public. 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It'll be approaching our four-year anniversary in just about 2 months' time. So if you want to catch it first rate there, first run there, you can do that as well when we air it live on the show, basically every day from 9 to 10 a.m. Eastern time, if you want to listen there. So that's where we're going with that. In addition to that, for our members, we're going to add a once-weekly members-only newsletter, and then we're going to bring in more content to the website that will just be for members. You know, whether that's analysis at the end of an article, whether it's its own column, whatever that is, that there will be more of that for members. The reality is that's where the future of our business is going to go, is not only in video and audio form, but also just connecting with those of you who want great information, good analysis, want that connection, and also want an ad-free experience. Any of those things, if they appeal to you, we will offer it to you through our membership. If not, hey, totally understand. You can listen to it later. You can catch it when it's free, all that good stuff. But I just want to offer that as to people who kind of want to stay absolutely up to date on everything happening in golf and want to connect with our work in that way. All right, that's going to do it for the show today. Appreciate you listening. We'll be back with another one tomorrow as we kind of get this thing really rocking and rolling throughout the course of the fall. There's still plenty to talk about even after this week, even though we'll have a little downtime on the PGA Tour. We've got lots of stuff on the LPGA. Man, we've got so much to get to that we haven't been able to get to the last few weeks. And I'm really excited to talk about it with you. can get a hold of me, Ryan, at thegolfnewsnet.com. I am on Facebook and Instagram and TikTok at Ryan Ballingy Golf. You can find me there and connect with me. Happy to talk with you on any of those services, or you can follow Golf News Net on any of those services and get our content there. Thanks again for listening. We'll talk to you next time right here on Two Off the Course.
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0: Hey everybody, welcome to Two Off the First. It's July 28th, 2026. I'm Ryan Ballingy. Thanks for being here. Sorry for the last couple of weeks really not doing shows. This house has been a mess. I'm in what is my new studio slash office, which used to be my son's bedroom. We've moved, basically switched rooms in our own home. Moved him down to the basement so he could have his own bathroom and kind of have his own personal spaces. He's a teenager and we want to kind of give him that opportunity. And so there's a lot of junk in this room right now that used to be hung up very nicely or stored very nicely. And in the next couple of weeks, I'll be painting this space. Right now it is like a lime green. So every video I've shot in here looks like I have a green screen and I really don't want that. And then ultimately going to put in some other stuff. You'll see it eventually. I'll take you on a little bit of a tour once it's done. But it's a mess here. And I've been doing some traveling. Was out at French Lick Resort last week for the People's League. You can watch our episode of First of Many about that on the Road to French Lick on our YouTube channel. And then, you know, it's summer. So there's a lot of stuff we're doing as well. It's not lazy for me this time of year. So lots to talk about. We had a great Sunday on the PGA Tour. We have a new superstar that has a trophy in their hand, and we'll talk about Jackson Koivun. We're also going to talk a little bit about the final major of all the majors this year, the AIG Women's Open, just for a hot minute. And then also I would like to talk about what's starting to take shape as the future schedule of the PGA Tour. But first, let's start with Jackson Koivun, who wins the 3M Open, does it with a tournament record, 25-under-259, makes a 14-foot par putt on the final hole. What was a nervy final par five? I mean, he hits a drive fat, 240-something, the shortest drive of the week among any player to play the 72nd hole, the 18th hole at TPC Twin Cities. Lays up to a decent number. Still, he's super jacked up. He realizes he's won. He avoided the water on the layup and then almost nukes a wedge over the green, barely gives himself a chance to putt, and then leaves the putt way short. And still makes the par bid, and that was pretty cool to see him kind of grind it out. Like, all right, get yourself together,
6: make this thing win in style, and he does. And congrats to him. He wins $1.584 million. In the process, people will not remember this as the margin that it was probably in the end. They'll go, oh, he beat Scottie Scheffler for his first PGA Tour win, even though it really wasn't all that close. And CBS kind of had to spend the better part of the afternoon trying to make it seem like, hey, here comes Scottie. Scottie's going to win. He could come and get this kid. Stay tuned. And, I mean, even Scottie Scheffler said after the fact that it probably looked a lot closer or seemed a lot closer than it really was because of the nature of the golf course. You know, the front nine, you really have to make a move at TPC Twin Cities. That's where you really gain your ground. On the backside, other than 17, really, there are a lot of holes that you can just go target and score. And, you know, that because Scheffler was so far ahead in the round in terms of just how far he was on the golf course compared to Koivun, it made it seem closer than it was. And so long as Koivun kind of kept it together, he was going to win. And that's exactly what happened. Not that he didn't have nervous moments. 14 was kind of nervous. You could tell he had some nervous putts. He got too aggressive on a couple and then too conservative toward the end. But he figured out a way to dial it in, and he made those critical putts that were 2 to 5 feet that had to go in to keep things moving and not even open the door a little bit for Scheffler or anyone else for that matter to go and get him. So now we have a 21-year-old who is a PGA Tour winner. He does it in his third professional start, 13th career start on the PGA Tour. He's been in contention multiple times already, but as a professional went from MC to, I don't know, top 15, something like, you know, a $93,000 check to a $6 million check in three starts. This golf course really does kind of line up well for the way that he plays, which is, I think, in many ways, Scotty-like. Not as conservative as Scotty, but pretty similar in terms of mentality. You know, avoid making mistakes, playing aggressively, but aggressively conservative. You know, have targets that aren't outrageous, but go to them like you mean it. You know, that's what the greats really do. The all-time greats do this. They pick a safe, relatively safe target, and they go hard at it. They don't go for the flag every time. It's not a firing squad kind of thing. Not that you can do that on this golf course, but you need to play smart golf over the long haul to win a lot of PGA Tour events. And Koivun just properly mixed in being aggressive, particularly on Saturday when he shot 61, and then on Sunday when he shot, 66. So, you know, he shoots 127 on the weekend. So does Scottie Scheffler, by the way. They both shot the same weekend total, same 127. But the difference was in the first two rounds when Koivun beat him by 2 and 1 strokes, respectively, and that was the cushion that ultimately was the difference. And Scottie Scheffler talked about that after the fact and said, look, you can't go in tournaments like this and play bad stretches of holes, you know, where you're basically just making pars and fighting for it. And he did that in the afternoon on Friday and on the front nine on Saturday. So that's where I lost the tournament. And to be fair, that I think that's a fair assessment. To his credit, though, Koivun didn't buckle his knees. He didn't. It never really seemed like he was in that big of a, you know, was in trouble to lose this thing. Even though you could have framed it like, oh, well, Scheffler's getting closer. Yeah, but here come the easy holes. Here comes a par 5. Here comes another par 5. Here comes a short par 4. Here comes a par 5 to close. Like, if he needed any of those, he probably could have taken care of it pretty easily. But instead, he was smart and kept the ball in front of him and didn't make big mistakes. And that's what you do with a big lead. You play smart golf and you get it into the house. You don't just try to rub it in everyone's face and then make the mistake that cost you the tournament. You didn't do that. So congratulations to Jackson Koivun. He's now 70th in the FedEx Cup, so right inside the playoffs in three starts. He is 73rd, I believe, in the official world golf ranking is where he wound up. I think it was like 206 to 73, something like that. So big move for him there. He can only really stand to move up because he does have a little bit of a base of tournaments from playing on the PGA Tour as an amateur, as a collegiate player, and you do get points for those finishes, even though you're an amateur. And he has, you know, not a ton of starts, though. So basically, every time he finishes well, he's going to move up pretty substantially. And that can happen, you know, with relative ease here down the stretch. I think that the concern for me, if anything, is now that he is a winner, right? He did what a lot of people expected him to do and placed pressure on him to

do. Now he has to figure out how to be a superstar, because that's where it's going. I mean, the response in social media to him winning was huge. You know, not superstar caliber, not like Rory, Scotty, Bryson, Tiger, Rom type levels, but very big for someone who a lot of people probably didn't know a couple weeks ago. And unless you're a golf geek and you follow all levels of golf somewhat religiously, this guy probably came out of nowhere to you. But, you know, a guy who won three individual SEC championships, went back to school, turned down a PGA Tour card for this whole season so that he could try to pursue a second national championship at Auburn, and then did it. You know, the guy's accomplished a ton. This is his seventh win of the year individually. Seventh. Went six times in college, once in the pros. That's a great, great year. And he's going to be someone to reckon with. But he has to figure out, all right, now my life has changed, but I can't change that much with it. You know, he got to Detroit Golf Club one Monday morning for day one of getting ready for the Rocket Classic this week. I think that's a good sign. You know, he didn't show up late. You know, didn't have sunglasses on like a guy who drank all night. You know, stuff like that. He was back to work. And he knows he's got another step or two to take before he can really start knocking on the door of major championships, which obviously comes next year. A lot of people are going to get carried away about what he can do. And I think a lot of it is warranted, to be honest. You know, not saying he's going to win all the majors and he's going to be number one in the world next week. Like, not like that. But I do think he can win majors in 2027. He can do it. He's got the game to do it. He has the length. He has the thing I really find most impressive about the way that he plays is he plays smart. He plays within himself. And he knows when he's not feeling right, like when he's not listening to what his game plan is. And he talked multiple times on Saturday about mental reset. That was a phrase he used a lot, mental reset. And just taking time to go, okay, absorb what's going on. What do I have to do to get where I want to be? And whether that's keep doing the same thing, whether it's something else entirely. I really, really like that. He has all the physical ability in the world. He can hit as far as you need to hit it to be successful in the PGA Tour and then some. And he has a great ability to grind things out when they need to be ground out. And if he can just maintain that way of thinking, that approach, which again is very Scheffler-like, maybe not as conservative as Scotty, but very Scheffler-like, then I think he's going to go very, very far. And he's going to do really well for himself. And this is kind of the modus operandi of all the greats is, figure out a way to avoid the big mistake, whether that's one side of the golf, you know, take away one side of the golf course. If you're going to miss, pick a side to miss. Miss left or right. A lot of guys choose to miss right these days. If you're going to kind of miss a target on a green. Don't miss it off the green. Don't get so aggressive that you fire to a flag three paces off the edge and then miss to the short side and you make a bogey. Miss on the fat side and give yourself a putt on birdie. Those types of things I think Jackson Koivun does very well. And will continue to do very well. There's talk that he should be on the President's Cup team at Medina in September. You know, I can support that. He's not one of the 12 best players in the PGA Tour that's an American right now. But let's say he won one more time and, you know, did okay in the playoffs, finished top 50. Now you have my attention, right? If he finishes in the top 50, gets to the BMW Championship, gets some bonus money, I think you might want to consider putting him on the team. Depending on, you know, what the other kind of last three guys are looking like to make this team at that point. And that's, you know, a month from now. But we will see that pretty soon. I think you need to win a second time, I think, to be able to kind of take the gamble on a 21-year-old newly minted pro. But I get the sentiment behind it, and I like it. And that's a broader conversation about whether the President's Cup should really be seen as like a 25U or a 21U, you know, kind of U.S. team to get ready for bigger competitions like they do in soccer, you know, at the Olympic level and the FIFA level. But, you know, I can support it. I just don't think there's enough change in the attitude about the President's Cup to support it wholeheartedly. So I thought that was very interesting. And I think we'll continue to see more thoughts about that, the better, you know, if he keeps playing well. And then the more of a drumbeat there will be if he wins again. So that would be my kind of line in the sand. You win a second time, all right, man, get on there. Let's see what you can do. Right? I mean, no offense to, like, Russell Henley,
who's great and a top 10 player in the world. But I would rather see Jackson Koivun kind of wail at it in Medina than him. No offense. And there are others that I would rather see left on the sideline in favor of people who've never really experienced this and maybe could be the future of the American side in the Ryder Cup as well. All right, let's get into a couple of updates about the PGA Tour's new schedule. So earlier in the week, the PGA Tour started unveiling who they, you know, a tournament that would be in the championship series starting in 2028. So they're starting to kind of lay the groundwork for these tournaments are in the championship series so that there's kind of a groundswell, maybe kind of help some of the sponsors that are maybe on the fence, that whether they're going to stay in this kind of signature level or, you know, they need some new ones, right? They need about a handful of new ones to fill out this space. It's supposed to be 23 or 24 tournaments, including the majors, the players, the team event, and the playoffs, whatever the playoffs look like. So add those events together, right? You've got the majors and the players, that's five. Let's just say there's three FedEx Cup events. There may only be two, but let's say there's three. That's eight. A team event, nine, right? You know, you've got nine of those events. You've got to account for somewhere between 14 to 15 tournaments that are going to be in the championship series. We don't know if all of the existing signature events are going to carry over and be that way, right? Like the Century is dead. That was a signature event.

out sooner than later, because there's a contract with the PGA Tour through like 2031 for Century. However, we now know at least two of the Championship Series events. One is the Travelers Championship, which felt like it was kind of a no-duh announcement, and probably should have been shared in June in tournament week, you know, the week after the U.S. Open when it was played. I don't think anyone was shocked that the Travelers was going to be part of this. They are a huge supporter of the PGA Tour, an enormous sponsor. It really works for them. Andy Bassett and everyone at Travelers is really enamored with the PGA Tour, and they get a lot out of it. So, of course, they're going to be part of it. That's an easy one for them. But the second one was a new one. So this came out today. A company called Sompo, which is an insurance company, they are going to be a new Championship Series sponsor, and that's going to start in 2028. However, next season they will come on as a title sponsor of an event that will be played at Silverado Resort in Napa, California. So home to what's been all kinds of different names over the years. Fortinet, God knows how many. But they were all Fall Series events, you know, basically. But next year it will not be a Fall Series event. The Sompro, whatever it is going to be from July 26th to August 1st. So basically in this time slot next year. So this is the replacement for the Rocket Classic next year. And then in 2028, the PGA Tour says the event will become a Championship Series event and will relocate to a market TBD to be announced. So I think that's very interesting. They basically got Sompo to come in and say, all right, we'll be a sponsor. We'll learn for 1 year about what being a sponsor is all about. We'll do the replacement for the Rocket Classic, and then we'll move this to wherever we're going to move it. And there's really no, first of all, this is a Bermuda-based company. So who knows what market this is going to be. I don't think they're going to turn the Butterfield Bermuda Championship into a Championship Series event. But who knows? You know, I don't think that's what the PGA Tour had in mind for the Championship Series, right? Brian Rolapp has talked repeatedly about wanting to get into major markets, get back into major markets that they've left or aren't at currently. So, you know, think about some of those. D.C., Philly, New York, Boston. You know, some of those come to mind immediately. Getting back to Chicago more regularly. Things like that. So we'll find out about that, I guess, later on. But the folks at the PGA Tour, so Dhruv Prasad, who is the chief commercial officer, said that Sompo came to them just a few weeks after they announced the changes. And, you know, basically that's kind of where it came together. And, you know, this is going to be a thing that's going to happen. Like, this is going to be the next wave of information from the tour. Between now and the Tour Championship, and probably a lot of the Tour Championship, they're going to roll out some of these tournaments, right? Some new ones, right? Some existing ones. You know, there are questions about, does RBC want to continue as the Heritage sponsor and they want that to be a part of the Championship Series? What do they do with the Canadian Open? Because the Canadian Open is important, but do you go and spend that money on the Canadian Open to make sure that's a Championship Series event and you let someone else try to be the sponsor of the Heritage? I have no idea, but there are a lot of questions about that. And we'll see what happens. It'll be very, very interesting. But at least in 2027, the Sompo Championship, I assume, Classic, whatever, is going to have a 144-player field. You know, usual PGA Tour event this time of year. It'll basically be the Rocket Classic, not in Detroit. And it'll be one of those lead-in events to the FedEx Cup playoffs. Well, what they're calling the playoffs. So that also is something to consider, because FedEx's contract is coming to an end, and it's not clear that they're going to remain the sponsor of the season-long race or what that's going to look like. That may be overhauled as well, and I think we'll learn more about that at the Tour Championship. So all of that, it seemed to kind of starting to come together again when Brian Rolapp said, you know, we've had sponsors coming to us to want to be a part of this since we've divulged this. And they've probably been sharing it privately for quite a while, although they've kind of put it out in the open more or less since March, you know, this two-track system, that they've got some people in the bag. And they're going to take their time and roll it out and make sure it works. And they did this week because this was their way of saying, we already replaced the Rocket Classic for next year.

And after that, we're not going to need the Rocket Classic, because that's not going to be how the playoffs work. You know, this isn't going to be how it works anymore. So this is kind of a statement from the PGA Tour. Like, yeah, you might have been worried about how the future looks, but don't be. We've got this covered. And they're very deliberate about those kinds of announcements. They're good at that kind of thing. So get used to the name Sampo. That will be part of our lexicon here on the PGA Tour from a sponsor perspective for a while. So wanted to talk about that. Seems like it's coming together. I have a feeling that most of the existing signature events will roll over and become a championship series event. And then you've got to go figure out, apparently, well, you've lost Sentry. So you had eight. So if the existing eight come up, right, or existing eight sponsors, if they move around, now you've got nine. So now you've got to account for five or six more, I guess, to nail it all down. And I don't think it'll be particularly hard for them to do it, because they've figured out how to do it. They're not dumb people at the PGA Tour. All right, that's going to do it for us today on the show. Quick shout out. Please check out, if you get a chance, some Coffee Golf this week. The AIG Women's Opens at Royal Lytham and St. Anne's. Final major of the year. So, I think of major season as the four majors on the PGA Tour, recognized by the PGA Tour, the five majors recognized by the LPGA, and the five majors recognized by the PGA Tour champions. I know they're not all the same, but, they're called majors for a reason, and the players care about them an extra amount. So this is the 14th and final major of the year, and that'll be it. It should be a great tournament. Georgia Hall won here. It was at 2018 the last time it was here. This is a kind of a tough venue to play well. It's kind of a slog. It's not my favorite venue in the open rotation, but it's going to be great golf. It's been a great major season. You've had two players win four majors, between Nelly Korda in the first two and Haydon Ru in the second two. This is the rubber match. If one of them wins, that's probably going to determine what would be, who would be considered the player of the year on the LPGA. Someone else could win entirely. There have been some players who are competing very well. Lottie Woad would be a home country favorite, of course. Miyu Yamashita, who won this tournament last year, has been playing great. There are a number of players to keep your eye on. So consider checking that out this week. I'm trying to toy with what I want to do with the future of the Golf News Net membership. And one of the benefits that I think that I can offer is doing this show for members and getting that out to them the day of, and then releasing it to everybody else like 2 days later or something like that. So I think that's going to be coming. I'm just kind of giving you a heads up about that. So if you want to get these shows, we'll do them multiple times a week again, but do them just for members and you'll get them, the day of, like the second it's done, as a private podcast, as opposed to something that's available for everybody. But just toying with those ideas and trying to think of ways to add value to our membership, because in all candor, that's kind of an important thing, right? For our business, my business, I guess, and trying to grow the membership for Golf News Net while providing value, not over-promising stuff that can't be done, because that would be insane, but stuff that I can do, that I like doing, that I, can offer some value, can offer some additional substance. So thinking about taking some podcasts private, also thinking about an additional newsletter, and then reaction videos and stuff like that on social media. We have a Facebook membership that I have to kind of plan out, so maybe more reaction videos for those folks. More, in-depth content for the website folks. There'll be more content that's available behind a paywall, basically. More written stuff that's behind a paywall. So we'll figure all that out. But, vast majority of everything that we do at Golf News Net is free. I mean, 99% of it is free. So kind of offering 1% to 2% of that content for some additional money with special insight, special care to it, I think will be worth it. All right, that's going to do it for us this week, or this episode of the show. Appreciate you listening, and thanks for being patient as I figure out how to interior decorate my home and new office space, and hopefully you can see it all on camera very soon. Very excited about that. Consider subscribing to the show if you don't already. Yeah, you might be getting it later, sooner than later, but hopefully very enjoyable to listen to and kind of catch up on the world of golf. Consider subscribing to our YouTube channel. We're

0: and starting to see some nice growth there as well. I'm Ryan Balanch. Thank you for listening. We'll talk to you next time on Two Off the First.
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0: demands of the day. 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
18: And welcome once again, everyone, to Quiet, Please, the Golf Podcast. I'm Alan DePew, and for the next 45 minutes to an hour, we're going to talk about the latest topics impacting the game of golf. And we've got a few storylines that we're following. As always, I am joined by our panel of golf aficionados, the golfing savant himself from Houston, Mr. Andy Heidorn. Hello, Andy.
19: Hello, gents.
18: Hello, gents. Golf professional. We used to call him Boston Bob. Now we call him Bourbon Bob. Bob Baldessari.
20: Good evening. I have a question, though. Golfers, if you dress well, you play well, you look good, that whole thing, do you like me in the red Patriots or the blue Patriots?
19: I'll take the blue. You do the red.
18: All right. Just tone it down a little bit there, Bobby. We'll get to that in a minute. Just relax. You're okay. Okay, the prettiest podcaster in golf returns from the West Coast right now. He's traveling again. Yeah. Hello, Christian.
21: Tuning in from sunny and beautiful Pasadena, California. And nice. I prefer an eagle over a Patriot any day of the week. So
18: Those of us in the Philadelphia market would concur. Andy Heidorn, why don't you make the guest introduction? Our guest co-host this week is?
19: Well, Jake Stoutland is joining us this week. And for those of you that haven't been exposed to Jake's content yet, I highly recommend it. Jake's kind of the king of this niche of private golf, private club golf, and everything that surrounds the private clubs. And he's done an unbelievable job kind of exposing all the things that are great about it, the things that make a difference. He's definitely an aficionado of all things private golf. So, Jake, welcome to Quiet Please.
22: Thanks for that kind intro, Andy. I appreciate it. It's great to be here. Out of all the people in the world, you've chosen me to be here. So I appreciate that.
19: We are not worthy.
22: I'm not so sure about that, but yeah. Thank you.
18: All right. So here's the deal. Christian's an Eagles fan. Jake's an Eagles fan because you're in Metro Philly with me. I'm in Bucks County. All right. And I was born, though, in New England. So first round of the playoffs has gone through, boys. We'll just dive into that for 2 seconds before we talk a little golf. Go ahead. Gloat, Bobby. Now's your chance. Get it out of your system.
20: Hey, we sucked for a few years. It was a long, dry, non-championship golf there. You know, somehow we made it through. Back in September, if we made the playoffs, I would have thought you were dreaming. If we were 500, that was a great year. So it's all gravy. It's all wonderful. But I do like what Mike Vrabel is doing. I think he's got some good.

0: vibe and culture going. And that was kind of fun when him and, well, former Eagles, Milton Williams, they collided and got a little bloody. It was nice. Love that guy. That guy's awesome.
1: Yeah.
2: Andy, do you want to add anything to that?
1: I have nothing to add except I'm delighted that it's interesting for Patriot fans this time of year.
0: It is.
2: Again. All right, and on the other side of yin and yang, Christian, what happened to our birds, Christian?
3: It pains. I mean, I'm sure Jake knows too. It pains us. So yeah, we hated seeing the game just didn't go our way. It is what it is. You know, we'll be back next year. I'm not worried about it. We'll get the right pieces in place. We'll get a team out in the field, a product that's going to really go out there and get another Super Bowl. Bring it back, Jake, to Philly where it belongs.
2: I mean, here in Philly, it really encompasses. I mean, it's green everywhere. It's our image.
4: Yeah. Yeah, it was it's a tough loss, but the NFL's hard. You can't win every year. So, no. I mean, it's one game, and, you know, it felt like it was coming. The season wasn't really going great, but we could have made a run. We could be, you know, here in a few weeks, and it's saying the opposite. So NFL is just hard.
2: To any of you, wouldn't you say that's just the crazy thing about where the NFL is right now is the parity that, I mean, there is literally, of the 14 teams that got in, a couple of those teams, I mean, I think Pittsburgh ended up exactly where Pittsburgh is going to be, but any one of those teams could almost go on a run. And literally, they could be out in a game or all the way. And you're Texas down there in Houston. That defense is unmerciful, Andy.
1: Yeah, I don't know if I've ever remembered, you know, a group of playoff teams that had that many possibilities. You know, you couldn't surprise me by Super Bowl participants with that whole group. I mean, anybody could have, like Jake said, anyone could go on a little three-game run and be there, and I wouldn't be surprised.
2: Yeah. Yeah. So, all right. That I had to get that out of my system. It's been bothering me since the weekend, and at least I have two people here that can help soften my blow, my landing. So, at this point, I think I should probably click here because there might have been a little news this week, Andy, on the Live Report. And for those of you that got upset and send the hate mail in occasionally that we don't cover Live enough, here's your time. Here's your moment.
1: Yeah. By the way, a quick don't be that guy. Who is that guy that said that?
0: Yeah,
1: right. We have an official Live report and everybody. We don't talk about Live enough. Come on, give me a break. So I think anybody who's got a pair of ears and eyeballs knows that Brooks Koepka has made his way back to the PGA Tour. A lot of things had to happen. I personally feel like Brian Rolapp did, I think, what's best for the PGA Tour in that. And he had to, I guarantee you, there were some discussions with the policy board and the players, and he had to get buy-in from them on what to do. But I think having Brooks come back, and yeah, there are some conditions to him coming back, but having him come back is a blow to Live. And look, there was a statement by Rahm and by Bryson and by Cam Smith that they're all staying, they're not coming back right away, but it's just a matter of time before that happens. And I think it's interesting to see, you know, Live had their qualifier this week too, and Anthony Kim, which was kind of a good story, right? It seems like he's getting his game back a little bit. But, you know, Richard T. Lee and Bjorn Helgren were the big names that made it through. And it's like, you know, it's not that, you know, exciting for them.
2: I think PGA won the player to be named later in that deal.
1: Yeah. Yeah. but definitely a very careful, you know, move by the PGA Tour to figure out how to get Brooks back in sooner than later and not have people losing their cookies about it.
2: Bobby, Jake.

0: Christian, any comments, any thoughts?
1: Well, I think when you look at, I'm not surprised. I don't think any of us are surprised that Brooks came back. I think he, out of all the Live golfers, out of the top names, I think he was the only one that would have came back first, in my opinion. You watched the documentary a few years ago, you could see it in his voice, or hear it in his voice, excuse me, see it in his face that he wanted to be back on tour, right? I like what the PGA did regarding getting him back, but I think also the PGA had to do that because the PGA Tour would be idiots if they didn't take Brooks back. Brooks is a likable guy. People like watching him play. People like his mentality, especially in majors. And you don't believe that that tournament and the waste management is going to be epic next month? It's going to be out of control, more so than it was, because I think Andy's right too. It's a matter of time before your Bryson's, your John Rahm's. I don't even know if John Rahm will ever come back, but I think Bryson will come back when his contract's up. Personally, I mean, Bryson's the most likable guy in golf right now, arguably, right? I think that would be a huge opportunity for the PGA to get him back, and seeing him do what he's doing on a week to week basis, but on the tour level, it would be unbelievable to watch that. So it's all going to unfold over the next few years, and I'm curious to see what happens. But overall, very happy Brooks back on tour, and I would not even be shocked in the slightest if he wins multiple times this year, because now that he's got that mojo back, I think him going to Live was a gut punch to him, but it was almost just like the competition stunk. He's playing against Andy Ogletree, okay? Like,
0: he's up on Ogletree.
1: All right. But my point though is that he can now go play against Scotty, against Rory, week to week, month after month, and go play against the best golfers in the world, because that's where they're on the PGA Tour.
0: Jake, thoughts?
2: I mean, yeah, I just reacting to Christian. I think there is good competition on Live. I know that it's a smaller cohort of great competition, but let's not. I mean, they do have some really good players. Bryson's playing every week. Rahm's playing every week. Joaquin Niemann's playing every week. And then there's a bunch of other guys that are sneaky good. So I don't know. And also on Koepka, I like Koepka a lot. I would love to see him play really well. Maybe, I don't know. I'm not so sure he's going to come out blazing. I don't think, I could be totally wrong here, but I don't remember him being great in the majors last year.
0: He wasn't.
2: Yeah, and that's what he gets up for. I mean, we can't argue. Like, if there's four tournaments any year he's going to play in and try his tail off, it's the majors, and he just, I don't know, wasn't good. So I hope I'm wrong, but I wouldn't be surprised if he comes out and is like, I don't know, misses half the cuts.
1: Yeah, easily. But you would also look at some of those marquee events like the Waste Management, for example, where he's won there in the past. He's comfortable with the golf course. A lot of these other courses that he's played or other events, and you know, that he feels comfortable on those golf courses, I could see him easily going the other way, like you're mentioning. But I think it's just, there's something I feel like that was in him that just is going to come out in a good way now that he's back.
2: The reasoning for the separation was just, I don't, it's just almost funny. It's, oh, I want to be closer to family. And then it was the same thing for Liz.
1: Oh, like,
3: there's the reason a what lot it of is. People left. Right.
2: Let's just be honest. Yeah. I mean, exactly. I don't want to be there anymore. And that's what it is. That is this excuse that we're just going to use every time.
3: Yeah.
1: Well, do you think this is going to transition then into like a Joaquin Niemann potentially coming back, or like guys who haven't won a major that are on Live currently? I'll leave that open to you guys. What's going to happen with that?
3: I would love to see Niemann come back. Like, he was.
0: Well, I found the irony in the irony in that they, from 2022 on.
4: Right.
3: Yeah.
0: So sorry, Phil.
3: Yeah, that was interesting.
0: But again,
3: on the Niemann thing, like, he was the one guy, I said it at the time, he was the person I was most disappointed left the PGA Tour. And I know he did it because his Chilean friend Mito, and they wanted to spend more time. I get that. Now that Mito's quit golf. But you know, I would love to see him come back, because I think there's so much for him to do in this game competitive wise that it'd be great to have him back.
4: You know, it's interesting, the Brooks announcement in football season, because Brooks is like a football player out there. He like brings that football mentality, which I love. Yeah. To Jake's point, he gets up for the majors, which is great. He's got this, I don't know, okay average of, you know, play.

0: He's a great player, but he brings it with the majors. And I've been wondering if, John Rahm was on the fence. I could see Bryson making the jump if he can control his all he's doing on the media and all the branding and everything. I think that's a big deal to him. But it'll be interesting if Niemann decides to come back, if the bar has been set, even though Rolap and everybody said we just basically, if you parse the words, we sort of created this thing. It seemed to make sense for these guys we want back. But the Niemanns and others that want to come back, if that's the baseline, that could be a tough nut to crack. I don't know. $5 million to charity, all the other stipulations. It's a financial impact.
1: New
2: Yeah,
1: rule.
2: for sure.
1: Niemann wants to come back. There's a new rule, and he's coming
2: Yeah.
1: back.
2: Yeah.
1: They have to do it. I mean, they would be really not smart to say no to him, I would think.
3: I think we all collectively said he was probably the one that shocked me the most. That I think we all agreed on that. That he was the most shocking to leave, because he was right on the cusp of reaching the pinnacle when he pulled the plug.
2: And he hadn't done it yet, right? But
3: right.
2: he was showing everything, looking like that it was going to happen for him. So,
4: last thing on LIV, though, we talked about earlier today. He's not a LIV player, but he played 9 holes with a LIV golfer, and now he's still suspended. And Wesley Bryan, he's not able to play on tour at all right now.
1: Those rules are made up. It's just a whole set of made up rules, and whatever fits what they want. It's just picking and choosing. Yes to this guy, no to that guy. Let's make a rule.
2: Yeah.
1: That's what it feels like, at least.
4: Absolutely. Couldn't agree more.
3: It's racking the brain, almost like one lot. See how I did that, Bobby?
0: Amazing.
3: Amazing.
0: It's just
3: all right. Hit it with your brain teaser. You said he had a good one. Hit it with that, and then we're going to jump topics.
0: Yeah, well, so what we like to do, Jake, is talk about a little bit of history of the game. And, there's definitely some fun, pure trivia. So I don't know if this is the purest trivia type of thing, but came across my desk, as they say, this week. And we're approaching the end, actually, of a very famous, historic, possibly, I think, the one of the few records that will never, I'm sorry, for Boston, never, ever get broken. 80 years ago, the year of 45 into the February of 46, Lord Byron Nelson has one of the greatest historic winning streaks, 11 straight, within basically about 13, 14 months. He won. I've got some stats here that are amazing. And I just want to bring this up because I think the Christian, that demographic needs to remember this. But so starting in January of 45, going until February of 46, Byron Nelson wins 21 times in 33 starts. Pretty darn good. That was within that March to August of 45. He wins 11 in a row, 18 wins just in 45 alone. Imagine if 18 wins in the money right now. I mean, it's astronomical. To put a little context, Tiger won 7 times in that 06-07, 7 times in a row. Amazing. Ben Hogan won 13 times in 1946. I mean, iconic of iconic Mount Rushmore, but just think 80 years ago with what Byron Nelson did, 29 top three finishes, 13 of the events he won by 5 or more shots. So,
4: wow.
0: I mean, it's like mind boggling, like that period of time, what he did. So I just was reading about that this week, and I thought we need to remember that.
3: He's a hack.
0: Yeah.
2: Are you gonna tease our brain or just teach us?
3: Well, yeah, I was gonna say, was that a teaser or was that
0: this week was an appreciation. It's just an appreciation.
2: It's just a lecture this week.
3: Let me tip the cap there, Bobby. Okay.
0: Well, it's a good segue, a little bit into what Jake does. It's tell stories, and
3: it's exactly. And Andy, why don't you take that segue and run with it?
2: Yeah. So for our listeners, please look Jake up, Jake Stoutland Golf. It's just for people like me who are so interested in the game and the history of the game, and being a Northeasterner, being just enamored with that golden age of golf course architecture. Jake, how'd you get to this

0: point where that was your thing? Like how did this come about?
1: It's a good question, and I don't actually know, but I kind of know. I really like studying people, and I like understanding how very successful people did what they did. And so when I was in college and doing my graduate school, I was doing a lot of research into real estate figures and what's their life trajectory. A lot of research into Standard Oil. And I just became really good at researching these people and then putting it on paper so I could remember it. So I would write this on paper and I pretty much had like a playbook of how XYZ did what they did. That skill set yielded, or it became valuable to what I'm doing today, where I can, a lot of these stories that I'm telling are led by a protagonist. Oftentimes they're led by some figure who did something to start this golden, as you mentioned, golden age. Most of these are built in 1910, 20, 30. And I don't know how, I just made one video about, I don't know what it was, something about that. And I was like, whoa, there's got to be a lot more of these. And then I went down the rabbit hole and there certainly are. Every one of these clubs started in 1920, typically was a group of businessmen, one person, and they just got the capital. They figured out the land. They leased the land. They found the architect, the clubhouse. I mean, all these decisions. And some people absolutely hit it out of the ballpark and find it very fun to research that and then tell the story online.
0: Well, it is amazing. And you know, there's obviously there's a lot of debate about golf online and this and that. And one of the things that comes up quite a bit is which state has the best golf courses. And you've done some cool things about, you know, the Boston metro area and the Philly metro area and the New York metro area. And I just feel like, and again, I'm biased because I lived there for a while. I feel like as a state, when you start combining the Philly metro area with like Lancaster, and then you go out to Pittsburgh, like, I don't know who can compete with Pennsylvania in terms of
1: New York State.
0: Yeah, maybe.
1: Probably. But back to that, I mean, my head initially goes to why? Why are all those great courses there? And the answer is probably pretty clear now that we think about what was going on back then. Well, in Pittsburgh, you had a lot of industry going on. Steel, oil was going through there. And then you look at New York, that's the epicenter of the United States at the time. Industry. Philadelphia, you got the ports, you got same thing. And Boston, same thing. And these men and women, took some of their hard-earned money and said, you know what, I'm going to build a golf club. And so you get these just super iconic places on land that was very desirable. You know, they back then, not all of this land was developed. Actually, most of it was not developed. And so they went out with a sharp architect and they could pick the best, the creme de la creme. Now, these guys are picking leftovers. Back then, William Flynn said, nah, that's not it. That's not that. Now that's it. Go buy that land.
2: Yeah, I agree though. Growing up in Syracuse, so I'm originally from upstate New York. And seeing a lot of the courses that I played growing up are just, they were incredible. But also like courses that I played in college too. Like we went down to Philly a lot. And those courses, not only are they beautiful, they're so hard. They're challenging when it comes to specifically like when you're hitting like those wedge shots into those greens and putting and everything, the undulation that comes with it along with like the minor breaks and subtle movements that they have, it's incredible. And I think the layout of those courses are just, they're unmatched. I now live in Charlotte, North Carolina, and a lot of the courses down there too, they're obviously beautiful. But like when you look at courses that I grew up playing compared to what they have down here, they're not even comparable in my opinion. So,
1: yeah, I do agree. I think there is a reason for that. And for me, if I were to describe the differences, I mean, one, there's inherently different physical differences in the land and like the soil and all that stuff. But

0: had always, I grew up golfing in Florida and in the South, and it felt a little more manufactured to me. And it actually was more manufactured. If we look back on the courses that we grew up playing up in the Northeast, most of these courses were that, like, what was there was there. Maybe you had a horse and some other animals and could move a little dirt, but not much. And you subconsciously feel that, I think. At least I do.
1: I totally agree.
0: That's something we can't overlook.
1: Also, to Andy's point, Pennsylvania is a big state. New York's pretty big. Massachusetts can pack a punch, I think, for, they punch above their weight, I think, for the courses that are up there. But yeah, it's that undulation, it's that geography, I think, all that up that Northeast that really makes a difference.
0: Is it might be glacial, but also the arch. I don't know if the architects were inherently just, I don't know, they were great, or if they were just working with such superior ingredients. I'm not sure which one it is. I really do think that we just hit a golden age, and there these men who were building and women who were building these courses were just unbelievably skilled, because there were a handful of them that were just great. I mean, Flynn has some up in the Boston area, Catansett, the Country Club. Great. He's exquisite at routing. I mean, I played Catansett in the fall, and that place is just so good. So good.
1: That's a great spot.
0: I mean, the routing, it's out and in, but it weaves, and it's got so much character, and there's just nuance there. Like, you've got like these little like moguls in random places that just you're like, wow. And then you realize that actually there were a lot of those big rocks there that just they couldn't move, so they buried them.
2: At Catansett's, like for me, Catansett's almost fake in the sense, and I don't mean this in a bad way, but it's like the turf there is like almost too perfect. And like Catansett is pretty unique for me for all the Boston courses. Catansett's pretty unique.
0: I haven't played all the balls. I hope to get up there next coming up this golf season. There's so many. I agree. Bob, the Massachusetts area, and we're talking to a bunch of people from the Northeast, so you guys obviously know, but it is so good. If I go down south or someplace that I say, oh, Massachusetts has arguably it's a top three state in the country for golf, people be like, get out of here. Oh, yes. Oh, yes. It is chock full. And then you got like a place like Worcester Country Club. I
2: Yeah,
0: mean,
2: Worcester is
0: you
2: great.
0: got all the history, and then you got the, I mean, there's just so many gems like that. You've got Williams College course.
2: What's it called?
0: Taconic.
2: Taconic, right?
0: So great state for golf.
3: Jake, I mean, your stories are obviously resonating. As you know, we're all in golf in some different capacities. And I was literally on the phone. I told him I was going to give him a shout out here. I know you've been communicating with Jeff Dugas on LinkedIn, very involved in golf, and he was trying to hook you up with a couple of other New England golf courses. So there, Jeff, I did your shout out for you today. But I mean, Rolling Rock Club down here, Arnie's Place out in Laurel Valley area. I mean, I'm gonna keep lobbying for Pennsylvania.
0: I'm waving the flag. I agree, but I'm a northeastern guy. So anything up here, I feel aligned with the courses up here. But I fully agree. You got to, yeah, like you just met. I mean, you got Susquehanna, which is a great historic amateur, great long-standing amateur tournament, and then you've got Country Club of York with some USGA stuff they've got coming through there. We've already mentioned Lancaster, which is a best course in many states. I'd say maybe half the states in the U.S. Lancaster might be the best course in the state. And
3: And the oldest golf course in continuous use in the U.S. in Pennsylvania. Just saying that, Bobby, just throwing that out for your
2: it's a
3: historic.
2: teaser. I think Hershey West is great.
3: Oh my
0: I think
3: God, Hershey West
0: that
3: is
0: was one of the first
3: amazing.
0: courses I ever played in my life,
2: Yeah.
0: way back in the day.
2: Yeah,
0: I
2: Hershey.
0: don't remember it, but maybe I should go back there, do a video on that. Others, I'm sure there's a great history there. I mean, Hershey, talk about an industry that was booming back in the day. I mean, there was a lot of money flowing through there. How did they, I mean, I know how they built the course. They had a lot of money, but like, what's the story there? I'm interested. Oh,
3: well, having lived in Hershey for 13 years, allow me to share a few tales then.
0: Please.
3: So he has a dinner across the streets, the nine holer. He asked everybody to lift up his plate, and underneath is a invitation to come to play a golf at his new nine-hole golf course being built, which he ultimately donated to the school. And then he builds the West course, and as he's getting older in life, Hershey lives upstairs. They use the whole downstairs for the club. And I know Andy's played up to it, but that par three is a great hole with the backdrop of Hershey's mansion right behind it.
2: Yeah. The East course kind of sucks, but
3: look at Jake's writing this down. He's going back out to Hershey.
1: He's on it.
3: It's also Jake. It's also the site of where I started out. I think I was 5 under after 4 and shot 79.
0: Great story. Great. Ben, that's one.
2: Ben Hogan worked at Hershey.
1: Country. Right. Yeah.
3: Yep. That story is there's a gap between number 7 and 10, and it's almost a tunnel, and that was his private shag area.
2: Yeah.
0: I mean, like this is awesome. Like I don't know where you'll find this information. I think another thing that I'm intrigued about is golf hasn't done a fantastic job at documenting all of this stuff. A lot of it is in some of these club books, but that's not public knowledge. That's not on the internet. So.
2: That's interesting about what you do, honestly.
1: Right.
2: Like, we just talked about Ben Hogan and Hershey because I've been to Hershey, Alan's been to Hershey. Like, we know those little tidbits. But you give people those tidbits all the time. And I just think it's so awesome that you know, somebody's out there doing what you're doing and spreading the knowledge and spreading the stories and telling the stories about these things that it's kind of like, you know, if nobody's telling the stories, they didn't happen anymore, you know? So
0: well, thank you for the kind words. I do feel an odd sense of like, I should be doing this. And I feel that it is slipping a little bit. I feel that our game has grown well, and that's an awesome thing. I'm very young, but I've been playing it for more than half my life, and it's a very, very important game to me. It's been a game that I've gone to in tougher times of life that's brought me solace, and it's very important to me. And I do feel a desire to like spread the goodness of all the history, because that is important. We should not forget our history in any sense of any type of the world.
2: Yes.
0: And I don't know. I know a lot of my friends who play golf have no earthly idea about any of this stuff. Donald Ross, who?
2: Yeah.
0: Well, this is a notable person, and you should know why.
2: Yeah.
0: Because I don't know. I should probably get better at communicating that, but I think it's important to know that.
2: Yeah. So I live in Houston, and you know, I'm a member at Champions, and Champions is a great golf club. It's awesome. But I got to be honest with you. This is a big state, right? You could fit easily if you took the top 10 courses in Texas, you wouldn't even get far down the list in a state like Massachusetts. How many golf courses there are so much better than what we have here. It's just not a fair fight.
0: Land? It's not money. I mean, I don't know. Why is that?
2: Because in my estimation, like a lot of clubs weren't built in that golden age down here. There are some, and they're really good. Don't get me wrong. There are some that are really good, but the majority of volume of golf courses, like you said earlier, during that golden age were built in Philly, Boston, New York, Chicago. Like that's where it happened. And that's where the volume was. And
0: some in Monterey too. Back in the day, Samuel Morse developed all that Monterey area. And that's a odd hotbed, but it's mainly because of one guy who brought in those people. But I also think that I respect what's the way to say it? Like, I'm not a Mr. Proper guy like Mr. Etiquette, but I also think that that's important to the game. And I think people should understand why that's important. And I think if you

0: communicate to people why that's important. It's less of a, hey, you should do this versus more of like, I actually want to do this because I want to be respectful and I want to do that as a good steward of, or a good participant in the game. And I don't know, that's another lane I've gone down, which I think is important.
1: But one of the things that you do, which I love, is you point out which things are people doing to up the experience that really give extra value, and what things are just kind of not really in that category and they're just kind of extra.
0: And yeah, overrated, elevated.
1: Yeah.
0: Yeah, the overrated.
1: Yeah. I love that.
0: It's a good, well, thank you. It's a good framework for social media, but it's also a way for me to opine on things and act like I'm Mr. Know-it-all. I mean, I'm not trying to, but like, it's a good way for me to opine on things. That's like, I'm opening it to conversation. Andy, what do you think about that? And I like to interact with people. I don't know it all, but I think I have somewhat good taste, and I think I hit it right more than I miss it.
1: Yeah. Yeah. Alan, you and I were talking about that just the other day.
2: That I miss it?
1: No. No, just the elevated things, the T's and T markers and logos and like comfort stations, maybe not so much, right? Like,
2: oh, you know what? I actually saw it on, and I'll even give credit. Mike Porro does the Drop podcast. I'll throw his name out there also. He had a great one out there where he was ranking, and that, Jake, I'd love to hear your takeaway, just like I got a question for Christian also, but ranking of what you're like, if you were making a composite of golf course from all these places that you've played, what's got the best three par threes? We'll assume a par 70, 36 for nine holes, but what would be your composite golf course? What's your best par three you've played in your opinion? Best par four, best par five. And then Christian, after Jake chimes in on that, what ones in the upstate come to mind? Because there's, you know, obviously Long Island's got a lot of great tracks, but Oak Hill, but there's more than just Oak Hill in upstate New York.
3: Mm-hmm.
0: On the first part, that is a very tough question. I'm going to take the easy route out. So you want to say like best par threes go to this course, best par fours go to this course?
2: No, just what's your most favorite, that most enjoyable par three that you think you've played in your travels thus far? And we'll have you back then in the future and you can see if any of them have been displaced.
0: Okay. Off the top of my head, I enjoy 14 at Pine Valley, downhill par three right before the par five. I think it's 14, 15, 16. Yeah, it's 14. It's just so quaint back there. You're really back and you're in a very peaceful setting. I think you're as far away from the clubhouse as you'll ever be on in the whole day, surrounded by the trees. You're hitting down towards a green that's got water in front, water in back. It's a tough shot. I don't know. That's what comes to mind. But that you could pick any par three out there and be right.
2: I was going to say number 10.
0: Yeah, 10. That scares me. I feel like I might miss long there. I'm not going to miss short in that bunker. And missing long there with the back pins, not a good thing to do. But you can't go wrong out there.
2: Christian, upstate New York, Niagara Falls Country Club.
3: There's a lot of hidden gems, in my opinion, in upstate that many people are not going to know the names of. Like, my favorite golf course growing up was Seven Oaks in Colgate. That was a great golf course, very tough, very challenging off of the tee. But then when you go closer to where I grew up, like, it was a newer golf course, Jack Nicklaus designed Timber Banks. Has a lot of undulations in their greens. It's a very tough, demanding golf course. It's like 7,500 yards from the blacks. It's very hard, right? They could even host a mini event there if they wanted to, I think. But, you know, the bigger names, yeah, you look at Turning Stone, you look at Atunio, you look at Kaluuya. Those courses are so challenging and tough. But then Oak Hill comes to mind, Niagara Falls Country Club, CCB out in Buffalo. You know, you have so many great hidden gems in Rochester that hosted LPGA events, you know, and PGA Tour events. So there's, the list could go on endlessly. But the common theme that I think upstate has

0: is that they're all demanding off of the tee, in my opinion, right? I think you really have to think about not you can't just get up there and just whack driver every single hole. I think it's a shot shaping golf course. There's a lot of courses that I've played growing up that were you got to hit a 3 iron off the tee or driving iron or 3 wood or whatever the case is instead of just whacking driver nonstop. So, and I'm not one to talk in this category with short game, but usually your short game was very good in upstate New York. Because of that, I suck at it. That's why I changed my putter 40 times in my career. But I think at that point, like, yeah, you were people who tried to make it to that next level. And I knew a few of my friends that did that. They all had that common theme that they could get up and down from 100 yards, 50, 80 in a bunker, wherever they were. And that was what separated everybody, growing up.
1: Andy, I mean, you're a top-notch player who just got a great invitation. We'll share that. Do you agree with that? I mean, Jake, do you agree with playing all these classics that is the demand off the tee?
2: Yeah, I also feel like to Christian's point, like I grew up playing at Brookside Country Club in Allentown, Pennsylvania, and some of the smallest greens that you'll ever see anywhere, and they were all raised a little bit. So my short game is atrocious and has been for a long time, but it was pretty good when I was a kid. And because of the size of the greens and the surrounds, you had to be that way. So I think that definitely developed short games playing on golf courses like that for sure.
1: Jake, don't let him fool you. He was just won the Texas Senior Amateur Player of the Year.
3: Yeah, I've heard he's a little he's not bad at golf. But
2: Yeah.
3: on piggybacking on that point, I think we're all a product of our home course where we grew up on as kids. I mean, as a
2: Yeah.
3: kid, you're going out on that course all the time and you're trying to shoot the best score possible. And subconsciously you just play the course. And if the course says hit driver everywhere, then you just always become a product of I think your home course. It's my philosophy.
0: But
2: Totally.
0: I want to go off of what you said earlier, Jake, really quick, is that like I think it's a testament too to like for me personally, physically, like golf turned me into the man that I am today. If I didn't play golf growing up at an early age, I wouldn't be acting like the way I did. I respect the game, and I think that's gone away a little bit, and at least in our generation, where I don't think a lot of kids are respecting it as it was when we were growing up, playing in junior golf, wearing a collared shirt, tucking it in. Wearing a hat or respecting it more so than, and I could be wrong in that. I've just seen it more and more for courses that I go out and play that I just don't think that it's respected as it was when we were growing up.
2: Such a great point.
3: Fantastic point. I fully agree. I am not the same person I am today if I didn't grow up around a golf course. The lessons you learn as a young person interacting with like people your senior. I also think on a separate note here, as I grow older here, I'm not old, but I think it is important to interact with junior golfers in an equal manner as any other person at the golf course that day. Something that really upsets me is when older people who've been there a long time who think they own the course act like the junior golfer is just, get out of my way or get off the thing. I really despise that. I think that any golfer should be treated equal to any other golfer on the course. Hey, how was your round today, Christian? And make any bird like talk through that stuff. I think that is so impressionable to a young person. And I don't know. I'm leaving
2: Bobby,
3: out.
2: I mean, you growing up, with your dad being a professional and growing up around all those adults, that had to have a huge impact on you as a kid growing up.
4: Oh yeah, I've said it for years, and Jake, that's a great point. That when I was 14, I go to work for my dad in the bag room, and from 14 to 20 something, I'm around adults, successful adults of every career, and I would always think, my friends, my buddies with on the street playing street hockey, they're rarely around adults, and here I am in this setting at a country club private, So I've always thought.

0: that, and it was like I always had to be on manners, and but it just gets ingrained. Doesn't mean I don't want to have a blast and all that stuff, but and it's a great point to this day. Well, growing up at Hillview Country Club outside of Boston, I could always drive the ball really long and straight, had a great short game, was not a great long iron player because they didn't hit a lot.
1: Yep.
0: And the greens were really small, so if it's a traditional little bumper and around 8 iron, it was not my best like short game shot. It was like, this is, I'm not used to those, but give me the most bizarre up and down, I need a sandwich, piece of cake.
2: I think what it comes down to, last thing, is that we all can agree on this, is that outside of just loving the game, and we all love playing it, it's the connections that you make within golf. And I'm sure it's the same thing with other sports as well, or other industries that you pursue. But like, the connections that you make in golf, specifically from my experience, are connections that I'm going to have for a lifetime. I can easily call up
1: 100%.
2: anybody on this show and say, hey, let's go play 9 holes, and it will be the best 9 holes that I ever play in my life, regardless of what the number is, because you're having more fun with the people that you make connections with than anything else.
1: Just look at this, Christian. You're like barely a teenager and you have all these old friends.
2: That can't do shoulder turns or can't rotate through the ball.
3: All right, on that note, Andy, I think it's getting a little warm in here.
1: Is getting warm. It's time to put Jake on the hot seat.
3: Rapid fire. Bring it on.
1: Fire. Just whatever answer, don't give it too much thought. But 9 questions. First one is, what's your best 18-hole score?
4: 64.

0: That's mine as well, by the way.
1: There we go.
0: What course is on your bucket list?
1: Cypress Point Club.
0: So, who is your favorite golfer of all time?
1: Tiger Woods.
0: Right, now, what's the most cringeworthy look on the golf course?
1: Ooh. It's gotta be maybe a white belt that is on a very different color pant and headwear that's not facing forward. Not a fan of
0: I think Yip Strickler might agree with that. So
1: that.
0: it's definitely the white belt.
1: Yeah. I'm not sure. That might be the only thing we agree on, but yeah.
0: Okay, what's your favorite halfway house indulgence?
1: Peanut butter and jelly. No
0: Okay.
1: bacon.
0: No bacon. What's your favorite post-round beverage?
1: Guinness.
2: Nice.
0: Right. So what's your favorite golf swing of all time? Who possesses your favorite golf swing of all time?
1: Adam Scott.
2: Great answer.
3: Bold.
0: Quick. All right. This is, you can take 2 seconds to answer this one, but describe the best shot you've ever hit, time, place, and circumstance.
1: Probably it, I mean, it definitely wasn't, but the one that just in my mind that I just was like, wow, I can't believe this. I executed this. I was probably 14. I'd never broken 40 on 9.

0: and step up, see the line, and just trip it right in. I'm like, whoa, that worked. Like, that's amazing. And I went on, and first time I ever broke 40. So
1: it's so funny. We've had, you know, Bradley Hughes was on a couple of weeks ago. We've had Laura Davies on. We've had, you know, Pat Bradley on. I mean, we've had some really, really interesting guests. And that question, people take 2 seconds, but they can absolutely
2: immediately
1: 100%, yep, just remember every little bit about what that shot was. It's so cool that you fit right into that bucket too. So what do you cherish most about the game of golf?
0: Here's an interesting one. I cherish my ability to go out on the golf course and leave everything in life that's bothering me behind for however long I'm out on the golf course. I truly feel like I'm in some sort of bubble, let's call it. Leave the phone in the car, just my bag, me, and the course. And that's my time of complete solace. I really cherish that.
3: Amen. Love that.
1: Awesome answer. Okay, extra credit. How many aces do you have to your name?
0: Just one. 13, oh. Fort Lauderdale Country Club in a tournament. It's like, it was not far into my golfing career. 3-wood from 184 yards. Bounced it up on the front and rolled in.
3: Wow.
2: Nice.
1: Okay, you're off the hot seat, but tell us a little bit real quickly about, like, I know you're a good player. What's your kind of playing background?
0: Just grew up 13. My dad dropped me off at my mom would bring me to the golf course, Weston Hills in Weston, Florida, in Broward County, and bang balls all day. And I just, honestly, it started as a place that gave me solace because I had moved a lot as a kid with my dad's job. Yeah. And didn't really have a lot of, I did have some teaching, but not a ton. I did have a coach who was a great player here in Philadelphia. And he taught me the game. And I think I feel very lucky to have somebody who took me under their wing, not family, just somebody who I met in life, who took me under their wing and taught me the game of golf, but not just golfing, everything around the game, what to do here, what to do there. And that's something that I think I'm very lucky to have had.
1: Tell us who it is.
0: His name is Joe Marinari. He's a great person, and I definitely wouldn't be the same person I am today without him in my life.
1: It's a great tribute.
2: Love it.
1: Alan, speechless.
2: Boom. There we go. Andy? No, actually, you know what? Christian, final thoughts, 18th green.
3: So I'm just going to pickle back off of what Jake just said regarding the person that influenced me the most in golf as well. I don't know if he is listening to this or not, but he's also my swing coach, now residing in Scottsdale, Arizona. Scott Russell is the guy that made me the player that I am today, made me the person that I am today. Would not be here without him. Jake, you have awesome content, by the way, my man. And I think that you have a huge potential moving forward, and I can't wait to see what you keep doing. I also can't wait to see the Hershey take that comes out, by the way. And yeah, we're going to come back to this we're going to come back to this episode right here and say, well, we were there when you wrote that down. So no, but in all seriousness, just awesome work and keep it up. And, you know, again, we can't wait to see what you do, and you're welcome here anytime.
0: Thank you, Christian.
2: Bobby.
4: Jake, this has been awesome. I'm a golf historian or lover of golf history myself, being a second generation PGA member. So I'm addicted to your content. Sometimes I'm watching you finish and go, no, more, keep going. It's really, really great. And to Andy's point, it's refreshing to have what you're doing out there. And if you don't mind, I'll send you a couple ideas because I love to just see you get going. A couple of quick little thoughts, though. Here's the difference between junior golfers and Mite hockey. Did you see that video of the Mite?
2: Yes. In Hershey, by the way.
4: Yeah, like just I'm watching
1: that. I thought it was AI. Like, how could they let that happen?
4: That's what I thought too. And I don't know if it's real or not, but I mean, I immediately went to like, well, you wouldn't see that at a youth golf event. So that was just sort of semi, I don't know, disturbing, but a little bit of a chuckle. But I do want to start to put some plugs in for the 12th annual drive.

0: Chip and Putt Championship. I used to be very involved in that, helped that get going, and oversaw that for many years. So registration opens January 27th. 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It's about growing the game, which is the phrase, but it's about getting the kids out, having some fun, hitting nine shots. 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Register your kids. I'll be talking about this in the next couple of months. This is a great family environment to go out and have some fun.
1: 1,000%. Andy?
2: So, Jake, thanks for coming on. You know, in a world of all this golf content out there, there's so much bad stuff. And there's so many knuckleheads that are out there literally like actually getting people to watch their stuff and try to make a social media name for themselves. But stumbling upon what you do is why I keep looking. And I get a lot of pleasure out of what you do. And I just can't wait. Every time I see you come across my feed, I can't wait to see what you have to say, and keep up the great work. And we'd love to have you on the show again sometime.
3: Thank you, Andy.
1: Jake, final thought?
3: Well, thank you all for having me. I feel honored. And to hear the words that each of you have said, it makes me feel very good. I'm still new to this, and I'm still, you know, there's always doubts in your life, and hearing these words make me feel very good and even more inspired. So truly, thank you for the words and having me on. I don't know if I think you've seen the Facebook stuff, but I am also doing more of the playing stuff on YouTube, and I kind of do a little more talking on stuff that it gives me a longer platform to talk about. All things golf. And my priority is just to spread happiness. Let's make the game good. I'm nothing about exclusion, but I do think it's important to teach people the nuances of the game, because there's so many things that are unspoken in this game that you never would learn unless you break them or do them wrong and are then told. So that's what I'm here for. And thank you guys again for having me.
1: And Jake, where do they find you on YouTube? Is your channel?
3: Jake Stoutland on YouTube. Jake Stoutland on YouTube. Stout.land on Instagram. I got a lot more stuff there. So Bob, if you actually wanted to go down a rabbit hole and get a lot more, the Facebook stuff's brand new. The Instagram stuff I've been doing. So there's more there.
0: I'm on it.
1: Winner. Hey, Jake, I'm just going to say the same thing. Kudos for what you've accomplished thus far. The sky's the limit for you, man. Really appreciate you coming on, supporting Philly while these Patriots are gloating. And next week, this is an industry-wide comment for everybody. Golf business shows next week. The PGA shows next week. I'm heading down there. I'll see Bobby down there. Andy, we need you to come. You can fly in. Just hang out with us. Everybody travel safe. If you're listening to the show, we're looking forward to seeing a lot of good friends down there. Until next week, folks, we appreciate you listening.
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4: Hey everyone, Ryan Ballinger here. Great to have you with us on this edition of the 19th Hole Golf Show. It's a little bit of a different version of the show, and I'll give you a little backstory as to why. So I've done this show for over 20 years, almost 25 years at this point, some fashion, whether that was on Real Player, if you remember that back in the day, if you're old enough to remember that, or you know when iPods first came out and podcasts became part of the lexicon, or you know however I've done it. And over the years, the show has taken on many forms. And almost always, the show has been about someone else, whether that was a guest, or we were talking about professional golf, or a place, or a product, or what have you. But you know, over the years, the way I do shows, the way I've expanded the Golf News Net Radio brand, we have shows that talk about professional golf. You know, Two Off the First is twice a week, talk about the biggest stories in professional golf. We have equipment podcasts, The Bag Room. We have a golf business podcast called Green Shoots. You know, there are shows specific to those purposes, but I've always struggled as those shows have come out, trying to figure out what the 19th Hole Golf Show is supposed to be. And I think it's probably best served moving forward, being a show that's about how I feel about golf, right? Golf is an incredible game. Golf has made my life. I've made my life in golf, in part. And I hardly ever talk about what I actually think, feel, and experience in the game. And I think that I've had this idea in my head for a couple of years now, and I've just kind of never done it. And the idea of the 19th Hole Show should be about ... because of golf. You know, things that happen in my life, people I've met, things I've experienced because of golf. And I want to kind of start that chapter of the show. And I realize that, you know, that may upset some people if I use a first-person pronoun to talk about things on this show sometimes. But for me, I want this podcast to be an outlet where I can talk about and talk with people about this incredible game and the cool things that you might get to experience because of it and the things that I'm very grateful to have experienced because of it. And with that in mind, I'm going to talk about my second season coaching high school golf. This season just wrapped up for us. I went to a high school, Catholic high school in Baltimore, Maryland called Mount St. Joseph High School. I graduated there in 2001. I'm part of the 125th anniversary of the school. It goes back to 1876. And I got called back into this community a couple of years ago. I played 4 years on the varsity level golf team at Mount St. Joe. I definitely should not have made the team as a freshman. But on the second day of tryouts, I shot the lowest hole score I had ever shot at the time, 39. And that was good enough to make the team. I made a birdie on the last hole. I will never forget at Rolling Road Golf Club, which is still our home course to this day. Everyone that had finished playing was behind the green. It's still laid out that way. It's a short 320-yard hole, 310-yard hole. And I had a wedge in for my second shot. And at the time, this tree is gone. There used to be a tree that grew out of the side hill behind the green that kind of created this little mini amphitheater. And I sculled the crap out of my second shot. And I hit the branches above the green, basically, just hanging just above the green. It hit off of it. It dropped to 7 feet. And I made the birdie to shoot 39. And I made the team that day.

that team was coached then, and for a total of 32 years by a man named Mike Dooley. Mike Dooley graduated from Mount St. Joe in, I believe, 1966, if I remember right. And he was the conscience, the voice, everything about our program in golf in Mount St. Joe up until a couple of years ago when, unfortunately, Mike contracted West Nile virus and passed away within a couple of weeks and created this huge hole for our golf program, a tremendous tragedy. And I didn't realize back in the day, back when I was in high school, how good of a guy and how important of a guy Mike Dooley was. And as the years went on, we stayed in touch thanks to social media, and we would get together every now and then. And the year before he passed away, I came to a St. Joe golf practice. I was speaking at St. Joe about my career in media with my friend Ed Schultheis's class, and got to catch up with him and got to spend some time with him and just kind of laugh about the old days and just tell him thank you also. I mean, I didn't know what was going to happen, obviously, but just express some appreciation for not only what he did for me coaching me for 4 years, but more importantly, the support that he showed to me in the more than 25 years since. And, well, nearly 25 years since. I think it's 23 in total. And that was really cool. I walked away from that day, that practice, thinking it was really great to be back here. And then didn't really think too much of it again. Life takes you in so many directions. And unfortunately, Mike passed away. And my friend, Ed Schultheis, who's been a teacher at Mount St. Joe, I believe this is his 23rd year at St. Joe. I don't want to embarrass him, but, you know, he's a little older than I am. I'm 43, he's 45. And he's been at St. Joe teaching and doing everything. And I think it was about 9 years ago, he got a call. He stopped coaching baseball, and he started coaching golf as an assistant coach. You know, baseball was his love. He loves golf, but, you know, baseball was his sport that he played. But he got into golf and really enjoyed it. And he was asked to become the assistant coach for Mike. And he loved that. And when Mike passed away, Ed communicated that to me. And, you know, I was a bit of a wreck about it. And, you know, obviously he was very upset. And they kind of had a father-son-like relationship. And I said to him at the time, you know, if there's anything I can do to help, I don't know what that is, but if there's anything I can do to help as you transition to taking over the program, please let me know. I'm happy to do it. And not too long after that, he got a hold of me on the phone and said, hey, I did get the job taking over the varsity program, and I have a favor to ask. That is that we have room for another speaking coach, another assistant coach who can interact with the kids while they play their matches. We play match play, and I'll get into that in a bit. Would you be interested in doing that? And I said yes. You know, I'm a kind of say yes person in life. You know, I do this kind of stuff. And so I agreed to coach. And last year was our first year. And we were a tremendous team. We had 5 seniors. We have 8 kids on our team. This year we actually had 9. But I'll get to that. And we had 5 seniors last year. And we had some very talented players. And this was the end of their journey. And we thought, you know, we were good enough to potentially win our league title. You know, at the time, there were 6 other teams, 7 teams total. You play a home and away match. The matches are 12 holes of match play, 6 players play. So the number one from our team plays the number one of their team, 2 versus 2, all the way down, playing 3 foursomes. And there's a better ball match for 1 point between the teams. There's a point for the first 6 holes, the back 6 holes, and all 12 holes in the individual matches. So all told, 21 points. It was a little different than when I played in high school. We didn't have the team ball stuff. And you can talk to the kids. That's part of match play. You can give advice. And you can kind of help walk them through what they're experiencing, which is obviously totally different than what happens in stroke play. And we got off to a great start last year and unfortunately just kind of fell off. We got into the semifinals of the playoffs and we just couldn't get past
one of our rivals, Archbishop.

Spalding, which is headed by a great coach, Pete Van Zandt. And, you know, we felt really heartbroken about that, but for a couple of reasons. One, that we didn't get as far as we thought we could, but also that we were going to lose all of these kids. You know, they're going to college, they're going to the next phase of their life. Five of them are gone. We had three kids who were returning, two guys who were freshmen last year, and one guy who was about to be a senior this year. And we knew going into the year, it could potentially be a rebuilding year. And we were going to have a whole bunch of new kids who were going to be a part of the program. And in the end, we had the longest tryouts I think we could have ever had. And it ran, I think, 4 or 5 days. I think it was five different 9-hole rounds to try to figure out who in the world we were going to have on this team. And in the end, we decided instead of having 8, which makes practice really easy, send the kids out in 2 foursomes and just let them play 9 holes and, you know, ride along, talk with them, talk with each other. Instead, we carried 9. And we hemmed and hawed about, you know, who should make the team. And we decided, you know what, that they all can be a part of it. And so instead of having 5 seniors and 2 freshmen and 1 junior, we now had 2 seniors. We brought in a senior who was playing his first and only year in varsity. We had our 2 freshmen who are now sophomores. We added in 2 juniors and 3 additional sophomores who had played well enough in the tryouts to warrant being on the varsity team up from our JV squad. And off we went. And, you know, myself and Ed and Ronak Patel, who's our other coach, who's way younger than us, right? He's, I think, 27. And he, great guy. We tried to qualify for the USGA 4-ball together last year in the fall. We were not successful, but we tried. And, you know, Ed and I have known each other for 30 years. You know, we knew each other in high school. And we've stayed in touch at different degrees, you know, all this time. But Ro and I, you know, we didn't know each other. We've become fast friends, and he's a great guy, and I'm thrilled that I get to coach with him. But we all kind of knew going into this year, it could be tough. You know, with a lot of underclassmen, and experience matters in match play in particular, and I'm not going to go through the nitty-gritty of the season, and I'm not going to spill any tea or anything. That's not the point of this. But we struggled this year. We really struggled. We were 0-13. In a 14-match season. And on one hand, that sounds bad. It sounds very, very bad. But it wasn't like that. We probably could have won if the things that didn't go our way went our way. We probably could have won 75% of those matches. We were in them. You know, we were competitive in them. And obviously, you know about point totals in a, you know, zero-sum game kind of sport like this, a competition like this, a 12-9 loss means you didn't lose by 3 points. You lost by 1.5 points because what they don't earn is what you get, right? So if we had earned 1.5 points elsewhere, then we tie the match. If we get 2 points, we win the match. And the difference between winning a half point, or no points can sometimes be 1 stroke on 1 hole in a 6-hole stretch. And that quite frequently happened, right? That was the difference between winning and losing, and it seems small. You can lose 21-0 in our league the way it exists and lose every match 2 down. 2 down out of 12 holes. It's kind of crazy. And so it messes with your head, right? You go through this period of, you know, struggle, a lack of success. And I'm sure the kids started to doubt themselves. And, you know, as coaches, we're trying to encourage them and to help them grow as players and to put them in a position to win, but they know they're not winning. And they have to wonder themselves, is it them? Is it just bad luck? I'm not a believer in luck. Is it just misfortune? Is it, what is it? What is happening? And when in the world are we going to get that first win? And we went through 13 matches, and our 13th match, we set ourselves up to have to win just to not get blanked. And the team that we were playing is Gilman. Gilman has a great coach, Mike, a great guy, great team over there. And they had beaten us on their home course, Elkridge Club, for their first win of the season. And they needed to beat us to get into the playoff.

which had been expanded from four teams to six teams, and the top two seeds this year would get a bye into the next round. You know, the 3 through 6 seeds would play one another to set up playing whether you're going to play Calvert Hall or McDonough, both very good programs. And we wound up winning. And there's the palpable joy, relief on the kids' faces. It was like they had won the championship because they finally broke through doing something they knew they could do. They knew they could compete. And the really cool thing, I think, about this was as we went along, especially toward the end, and we play a pretty jam-packed schedule. We have our tryouts in late February. That depends on the weather very heavily. And our season basically runs March, April, first week or two of May. And you have Easter break in there for the kids, so that's about 10 days. We don't play on weekends. We typically don't play matches on Fridays, but that's not always true. So you're playing 14 matches in the space of like 40 to 45 eligible days. It's a lot of golf in a short period of time. And there's really not an opportunity other than Easter break to hit the reset button and hope that you can change things up and maybe kind of do all the coach speak, reshuffle the deck, et cetera, but get a new vibe, right? Change the tone and maybe turn things around. And yet still, even through all of these losses and even some of the ones at the end were our worst of the year. I mean, we got smoked a couple of times. But we found ourselves getting better. We found ourselves more competitive. And I think we found in our younger players that their confidence was growing, that they believed and they started to see in the results that they could keep up with some of these kids, some of these programs that are more experienced or maybe were a little better than us this year. And that meant if they could compete now, imagine how good they could be next year. Imagine how good they could be the year after that if they put in the time and the effort. And they worked to get better. And you could see that confidence brimming and growing. And then it resulted in a win. And unfortunately, it knocked Gilman out of the playoffs. They and us, we didn't make the playoffs. A new team, Boys Latin, who came up from the B division because they had been smoking everybody down there. They moved up. They played very well in the A division this year. And they got into the playoffs. In the end, McDonough won. They beat Calvert Hall. They had a very good match, and McDonough's a very good program, and I'm very happy for them that they got the win. But I think the takeaway from the season is just get the joy in getting to see the kids get better. You know, getting to see them kind of figure it out in real time how to play this weird format that is match play. You know, we had an individual championship with some of the DC area private schools at the University of Maryland course. And the kids did really well. Our boys did really, really well. Finished halfway in the pack. And I was pretty proud of that. But it's a totally different game playing stroke play where you've got to add them all up. You don't really care what the other person is doing. I mean, you're playing against them, but you're really just trying to string together holes, trying to string together a score versus the complete opposite in match play. You are playing your guy. You're playing your opponent. And you have to think about what they're doing and what they might do next in how you play a hole. Do you want to take on a more aggressive approach? Do you want to play more strategic? And there are times to switch those things up, and all of that is feel-based. And some of it's mathematical, but it's not really. It's feel. It's emotion. It's state of play. And that starting to figure that out, I think, was a really cool thing for them to see how it happened. But the thing I think I was most proud of is that they still had fun. And I know that sounds stupid to say, you know, from one perspective, you go, oh, well, you know, how can they have fun if they're losing, if you're one of those types of folks? Or why wouldn't they be having fun? You know, this is supposed to be fun on the other set of folks. But when you're in it, it can be hard to have fun. Losing is not fun. I don't care who you are. And I'm someone who doesn't particularly care about the outcome of things that don't matter to me. So losing doesn't hit as hard, right? It's like, well, you know, and that part of that's a defense mechanism, right? You go, well, it doesn't really matter. So if I lose, it's okay. And you don't invest yourself as much into it. And whatever pain you might feel feels a little bit less. You're like, oh, if I had tried, I would have won. Or if I had tried, it would have turned out a little bit better. And you can kind of use that as a little crutch. But when you're in it, losing stinks.
and losing and watching the loss instead of actually being the loser, I think is honestly worse because there's nothing you can do. You know, I can't hit the shots for the kids. I can't get them to do certain things that I want them to do that they know will improve their performance or make them better or think through situations differently. I can only explain to them after the fact or beforehand and then see if they do it. And sometimes they do and sometimes they don't. Sometimes they've got their view too, right? They're guys who are growing into men and they have, you know, as adult growing into adults, they have to make their own choices. You can offer advice and counsel, but there's only so much you can say before they get over the ball and they decide for themselves whether what you said is useful or what they want to do is better. And sometimes it's a mixture, and hey, that's part of it. I'm not here to talk you out of doing anything. I'm here to give you a perspective on what could happen or what might happen if you do it my way or what I suggest, or to talk you through a decision. Here are the outcomes that can happen of what you're thinking of can happen, whatever that is. But you kind of, you know, the moment of truth is when you get over the ball and then you see the result of your action. And I think that's the amazing thing about sports. The amazing thing about golf is you have choices to make and then you get immediate feedback, whether it was a good idea or a bad idea. And even if you win, sometimes it's not a good idea, but it worked out anyway. And sometimes if you lose, it wasn't a bad idea. You just got beat. And we run into that a number of times this year. Everyone runs into that just in golf. Sometimes you play against someone who's just better than you that day. Maybe they're not better than you forever. They're not better than you at all. But in that couple of hours or even that one hole, that's the difference between winning and losing. They were better than you. And that can be heartbreaking. It can be soul crushing to go through. Yet still, the kids wanted to get better. They remained positive. They remained positive in the team and what their abilities are. And, you know, I think that's to be commended. I think that's awesome. And so, you know, we have this team banquet every year and we give awards and we give kids their varsity letters or pins or stars, you know, depending on how long you've been on the team, team awards, different things like that. And it was just really, really cool to kind of see them get to revel. And yeah, we were 1-13, but we're the best damn 1-13 team you've ever seen. And for the guys that are going to college, they had a smile on their face because they had a great time. And the things that I remember about coaching, honestly, I barely remember the shots. I barely remember but a handful of shots I hit in 4 years of high school golf. Hardly any. And the only reason I remember one of them is because I told the story about it on Jeopardy. And that remains with me. But and I tell this to the kids, you're not going to remember that. You won't, when you walk away from here, 20 years from now, 10 years from now, maybe 5 years from now, I couldn't have remembered. But you will not remember the shots you hit. What I hope you'll remember is a few things. One, how fortunate you were to be in a community that allows this kind of thing to happen. Not only the Mount St. Joseph community, which I think is incredible, but also the community of Rolling Road. You know, Rolling Road Golf Club is, they have us there at their discretion, at their choice to let us come out and practice and to work on our game there, have our matches there, and they support us. And you know, they ask us how we're doing. Members come up and talk to us. Many of them are St. Joe grads or have children who went to St. Joe or another Catholic school in the area. Mount DeSales Academy, which is an all-girls school, also plays there. My high school girlfriend went to Mount DeSales. So, you know, I kind of have a vested interest in how they're doing too. And that happens as well. And it is cool to have a community that supports competitive golf like that. And they don't have to. They can tell us, go pound sand, and we can set up tee times at a public facility. We can go to driving ranges. We can do all of those things. But they allow us to be their home team. And I think that's really, really cool. I really enjoy getting to know the parents because that didn't happen. Not this way. When I was in high school golf, you know, my parents work for a living and all these people work. I mean, we are a relatively working class school. I'm sure there are people who are better off than the average person, of course, but they work, they do a job. They may own their own business, but they work. These people aren't, you know, scions sitting around for the checks to roll in. And they prioritize.

prioritize their kids. They come out to our matches. Not every parent comes out to every match, but it's pretty darn close. And it wasn't like that when I was in high school. Like I said, my parents worked. They came to some, but they couldn't come to many of them. And that was really universally true. I mean, there weren't really huge galleries. Not that there are now, but, you know, on a good day, in a good match, there's 12, 15, even 20 people watching. And I think that that's cool for the kids. I think it's great that they have that support, that they have that opportunity to play in front of people. Because, you know, if you ever want to take this to another level, and most of the kids won't. Some will play college golf, you know, a fair amount will play college golf. Others will just not. And this is the end of their competitive golf journey in high school. Until they get, you know, whether they play nine-hole leagues with their friends or join a, you know, a country club, play member, guest member, member club championship type stuff, whatever that is. But, you know, at this kind of level of intensity, this is pretty much the end for a lot of players. And that their parents get to come out and support them and spend time with them and kind of ride the highs and lows with them, I think is cool. And getting to talk to them, it's great. They are such supporters of each other, their kid, you know, other people's kids in the team. It's a nice community. It's a nice small kind of cohort of people that you're going to see each other for several years, and you get to know one another, and you spend a lot of time quietly talking to parents and each other, and you get to know one another a little bit. You get to know your lives, and there's a lot of waiting in golf, so there's plenty of time for that conversation in between, and you kind of bond together over that. I love that. I think that is awesome. The kids get to play so many great places with the other schools. You know, we, like I said, we have seven other schools in the A conference right now, and we play some awesome places in the Baltimore Country Club world. And there's one in Severna Park, which is in Anne Arundel County, which is a great facility as well, Chartwell. And these country clubs open up themselves to us to come play on weekday afternoons and banging around in three foursomes for a little while. It's probably not a huge deal for them, right? If you think about it at the macro level, three tee times, who cares? It's not like they're doing anything. They're not moving the earth for us to be able to play. They just give us three tee times at 3 o'clock. And that's great. You know, that's a huge opportunity for our kids to get to play different places and experience different golf courses and have these true home and away matches that are awesome. And for me, I really love, I've come to love a lot of different things about coaching. I didn't really know what I was getting into, to be honest. I coached basketball, I coached soccer, well, one season of T-ball. You know, most of that was for my children. You know, the ages they're at, they're as they are coming up through grade school and middle school, they are a different band of people. You know, the younger grades, it's just kind of babysitting, you know, running around, trying to maybe get them to absorb a couple of skills, but letting them get the energy out. And then as they get older, it's more skill development. It gets a little bit more focused, but you're still trying to kind of have fun, right? You're still learning skills. At this level, it turns out you are teaching some skills. They're a little bit different, right? Still showing kids how to hit certain shots. You know, for as much as I love Mike Dooley, he wasn't a, you know, scratch handicap. He couldn't show me how to hit a low bump and run. He couldn't show me how to hit a long bunker shot. Or to think through, do I want to skip this one in or do I want to land it here? You know, those types of things. We didn't work on game management that way. First of all, he was a band of one coach. And second, it was just a different time. You know, you were to figure it out. But now I have this opportunity to kind of teach kids how to hit shots that I wished I knew before I was 30 years old, before I was 25 years old. You know, I remember going and playing Sparrows Point in Baltimore, and I played with a friend of mine, and she at the time was on the Symetra Tour, the Futures Tour, Stephanie Connolly, she's now Stephanie Eisworth, just had a baby. Congratulations, Stephanie. And she taught me that day how to hit a low hook. No one had ever taught me that. No one had ever sat me down and was like, hey, you know, you want to hit around this tree instead of try to hit over it like a dummy? Do this. And that sent me on a great journey to learn a whole bunch of stuff. And I've learned from people like Stephanie. Steve Elkington taught me how to hit a cut chip shot, which I thought was incredible. I've used it a couple of times. It's actually worked. You know, those kinds of things where you get that knowledge of the game passed along to you. I wanted to speed up that process for the kids and try to help them
become better.

better golfers, not only through technique, but also through mindset. And hopefully some of that sticks. I think some of it sticks. I hope some of it does. I get a great joy in passing along knowledge. Because I'm really curious about knowledge. I want to learn from other people. And I'd love to kind of turn that around and go, hey, here's the secret. You know, here's the secret how to do this. Here's how you do this better. I'm pretty open book. Most people who know me know I'll tell you everything. I don't think I have a special advantage in knowledge, right? If you know the same thing I know, it comes down to execution. And then we'll see who does better. But if I tell you how to do it, what's the harm in that? And that's the thing I've really loved about getting to work with these guys. They're sponges. They absorb it. And sometimes, yeah, they're teenagers and they'll probably go, oh, why is he telling me this? But then they use it. And or they see that what I'm trying to show them actually helps. When they actually apply it and then it works. And then you get that look like, hey, you told me this 3 days ago. Yeah, turns out it works. And I really like that. I really like seeing that the wheels spin and the synapses fire in real time. It makes me very excited to see people get better at something and to improve. And that makes me very, very happy. And it's great to also do it along guys I like. You know, as I mentioned, I've known Ed for 30 years. And it's kind of hard to say that aloud. But, you know, we met early on in high school and we did bowling leagues together. We did golf together. We went on his senior week when I was in a sophomore. I skipped class with him on senior skip day when I was a sophomore. You know, stuff like that. Like, we did those things, and all throughout life, we have managed to stay in touch. You know, I get to talk to his kids at his journalism class. And he's very gracious to invite me each year. And even though he may not need to. And I really get a thrill out of getting to connect with those kids. I get a thrill out of having someone that I've known for that long that I'm still getting to enjoy life with in a different way. And to get to add Ronak to that, who, again, we went and tried to qualify for the USGA four ball. He's at a different stage in life, but he's a fantastic guy doing some really cool things. He works his ass off, not only in his day job, but he's also a DJ and he's really good at it. And he's had some huge wins this year in that part of his life, and also in his day job professional life. And it's cool to share in that with anybody. You know, someone you like, you get to spend time with and get to kind of just have a male friendship. You know, those are kind of hard to come by sometimes. And I really enjoy getting to stay connected to Mount St. Joe. You know, Mount St. Joe was probably the best community that I was a part of academically. I went to a K-8 Catholic school, Arthur Slade, and I'm still friends with many of those people. You know, the people that were the best men in my wedding, I went to school with them from K to college. You know, they've been in my life now almost 40 years. But in terms of the time that I enjoyed at Mount St. Joe was so special to me, and the opportunity to get to come back and hopefully feel like I can communicate to them just how special the community they're in is, to enjoy it while they have it, and hopefully to instill in them that someday they can come back into it and give to the next generation their time and their talent and their joy. I love that. I really love that. Because good things can continue if the people who enjoyed them make it happen for the next generation. And that is something that St. Joe has done for now close to now 150 years. And I hope it continues. I know the world's changing and, you know, Catholic school type stuff. And this isn't about Catholic schools, but those types of communities, they change. They all change. Country clubs grow and fade. Different organizations grow and fade. Sometimes they dim out forever. Sometimes they change in your wildest imagination. But to be able to kind of pass forward that kind of mentality of service and knowing that someone else paved the way for you to have the experience you did. And so it's only right to continue paving the way for the next person's experience. The guy who was our principal when I was at Mount St. Joe, Barry Fitzpatrick, we still keep in touch. You know, we still talk pretty regularly. Great human being. And we used to kind of make fun of him for this, primarily because of the way he held stage microphones.

0: But he used to tell us in assemblies, our whole group, our whole school, that you stand on the shoulders of giants. And what he meant by that is that your experience was created, forged by these people, not only students, but also teachers and people who made this community. They created this for you. You stand on their shoulders. And it's your job to eventually be the base. And to be grateful for it, but also be willing to fight for its preservation. And I am proud to be a part of that. I would in no way consider myself a giant of Mount St. Joe. But at least if I can help out, I'm thrilled to be a part of that. And all of the whole point of this is kind of a PSA for getting involved. For getting involved in something. And I'm sure many of you do it. I'm sure many of you coach your kids' teams or help teach them skills or things like that. But if you're not, if you're younger, or if you've just been on the sidelines of this for a while, maybe you used to do it and you got out of it, I would so strongly urge you to consider sharing your gifts with people. It's the best way to keep it going. It's the best way to bring people in and really encourage them to do things the right way, do things that maybe they weren't considering doing, and they can find joy in it. And they can pass it along. And I really encourage that. And I would love to hear from you about it. You know, and so many of you are kind enough to write to me or get a hold of me, however you get a hold of me, about the, you know, the shows that we do over the years. And honestly, the best reactions the shows ever get are the ones where I talk about stuff that's personal. And this is very personal to me. You know, I still coach basketball. I'm a big Quiz Bowl geek. You know, I'm going to take over the middle school Quiz Bowl team next year. Helped coach this year and last year, and I'll do it again next year, this time in the head capacity. And I really, really love getting to kind of share with the younger generation the joys of what I've gotten involved with and see them discover it and see them figure out their talents and skills in real time. It's just cool to me. And that I see that in my children, of course. And it's cool to see it in other people's children. It's cool to bring them, those parents in, and get them involved too. You know, you form a common bond with them. Usually the parents don't bring their kids to these things not having some interest in it themselves. Some do, some don't. But you form bonds with people that way too. And that's happened over so many different things in my life of coaching and being a parent. And two thumbs up for that. Two thumbs up all the way. Hopefully you enjoyed this. I realize I've been talking for 35, 40 minutes about high school golf and something a community you've never probably experienced. And if you're one of my players or parents listening, thank you for making it this long. If you aren't, even double thank you for making it this long. But I love talking about this kind of stuff. I love talking about what goes on in life. And I don't have a good outlet for that. At least I don't think I did before this. And I'd like to kind of turn the 19th Hole Golf Show into what really the 19th hole is, which is talking about what you did, you know, talking about golf, talking about the good times you had, talking about life. And life through the lens of golf. I think that's what this show should be moving forward. And yeah, there are going to be conversations with people that are not directly about everything golf, but they happen because of golf, the connection made. And sometimes they're going to be absolutely golf. You know, they're going to be, oh, I thought this product was really cool. Tell me about your story. And we'll do that too. But that's the idea here. I want to kind of put on the record stuff that I've really enjoyed doing and just kind of not worry about whether the birdies and bogeys, but friendship and emotion and things that are cool about life and a life in golf. So hopefully you'll join me for that. If not, hey, I totally get it. I don't mind. I can talk to myself and it's okay. But hopefully you come along for the ride. And if you have ideas for things that you want to talk about, I'd love to get into stuff like that. You know, email me, ryan@thegolfnewsnet.com. I am on Facebook, Instagram, and TikTok at Ryan Ballingy Golf. Find me. Like I said, I'm an open book. I'm not a hard man to get a hold of. Would love to talk with you, whether online, offline, whatever. And thank you so much for listening to this. I appreciate it. And we'll talk to you here next time on the 19th Hole Golf Show.
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0: GAMD to 53342.
1: Hi, everybody. Ryan Balaji here. Great to have you. You're with us. My guest today is Jared Phillips. He's the CEO of Golfin, a new app that we want to talk about. We have a relationship with them. Very excited to start that relationship here in 2026 and extend it into 2027. But wanted to have Jared on because who better to talk about Golfin, the app, the platform, and everything behind it than one of the co-founders and CEO. So, Jared, thanks for being here. For folks who may not be familiar with Golfin already, can you give them the kind of 30,000-foot approach, and then we'll dig deeper?
2: Yeah, well, first off, thanks for having me. Looking forward to working with you and chatting. A lot of respect for what you do in the space and appreciate how you approach content and golf. So first off, thanks for having me. The way that I would view Golfin is like this. Golfin is if you took a credit card rewards concept and applied it to a digital caddy app like Arcos, 18 Birdies, or The Green. That is about as high level as I can go, where we think that golfers should share in the value they create, which, let's be honest, golfers create a lot of the value around this industry, and there's not a whole lot of places that you can get any return of value for that. So that's what Golfin is.
1: So there's a rewards program tied to usage of the app, tracking your game in the app. How was that developed? And then can you kind of give folks an idea of how the kind of free tier works versus the membership model that allows you to kind of enhance those rewards as part of that membership?
2: Yeah, absolutely. So if you start going down the rabbit hole, which I imagine a lot of your listeners will, you can kind of find as much information as you want. I'll give you kind of the base level view because I think it's the right place to start. Okay. And that requires me taking a step back. And I want to say, first off, for anybody who's like, well, I'm an 18 Birdies user, I'm an Arcos user, I'm a Hole 19, I actively use and pay for all of those apps. Okay. The CEO of a company that is theoretically a competitor uses all of those apps, not just for oppositional research either. Okay. They, in my opinion, serve different purposes. Now, when Arcos launched a decade ago, I was there. I put sensors on my club. I was trying to win my club championship. I was trying to get better, right? I never did win, but I loved the insights. And to me, that was a very cool niche, and I still think they're great at what they do. I think that a lot of the additional apps in the space kind of have this piece that they're very, very good at. It's the sociability with 18 Birdies, the golf watch ability on Golf Shot. Unbelievable, okay? Like, probably feels weird me saying that. What we did is said, look, if you were to look at that space, the caddy app space, and go, what's not there? Rewards aren't there. And quite frankly, even though I pay for all of those features from all those apps, I don't love that I have to do it, right? Like, when features are hid behind a paywall, it's kind of annoying. That said, I'm a golf sicko. I'm going to pay for it anyway because I want to know what it's like, and I think it makes me better overall. So going to your original question, how does Golfin work? There's nothing paywalled inside of our app, period. 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Nothing's behind a paywall. Any money you choose to spend in Golfin is your choice. And the best way I can explain it is like this. I don't know about you, Ryan. I'm a credit card rewards crazy person. Are you in that game?
1: Yeah, I have a couple of very strategic credit cards that I pay for the benefit.
2: You exactly right. That's the best way to view it. Like, I am a Chase Sapphire Reserve holder, okay? Chase Sapphire has three different cards. There's one that's free. There's one that costs $850 a year to have their credit card. I pay the $850 a year for the Chase Sapphire Reserve. That's how memberships work inside of Golfin. Completely optional. You don't have to do it if you don't want to. If you come and use my app and you come in and you try to enter our sweepstakes, or you come in and spin the wheel every day where we're giving away signed memorabilia from Tiger, from Jack, experiences, fine, you can do that. And when you use our app throughout the course of the year, whether that's playing rounds of golf or checking in when you go to Top Golf or go to other places, you can earn back, you know, a box of balls, maybe a wedge, whatever it is, and never pay me a dime. I love that. If you really decide to lean in and get a membership, which a lot of people are, you can really get a return for what you're putting in. And so I'll leave people to decide what it is. But the average membership is 16, 20, 25 bucks a month. You can cancel anytime. And then it's the more golf you play, the more you do, the more you'll return, which you can use with our partners inside of our marketplace.
1: And how specifically do folks earn points and rewards within the Golfin marketplace?
2: Yeah, so it's a good question. And obviously, I just said, like, I use all those other apps, but I also have my own app. So there's a funny way to kind of position those things together. Simply starting a round of golf when you go out to play, you can start a round of golf inside of my app, throw it in your bag, not touch it again. And then when you go to end, you end, put in your scores. You get more points if you put in your scores. You don't have to, but you

0: and get more points if you do. You want to leave a review about the course you just played? You don't have to, but you'll get more points if you do. You want to upload a photo? This is how much I paid. This is how I felt about it. Conditions were kind of off here. Didn't love the value. Again, you can do as little or as much as you want, but the more you kind of tell us about where you're playing, how you feel about what you did, the more points you're going to get. But by no means are we saying you must do this and you must do that if you want to get these points. It's kind of a choose your own adventure, but it's as simple as you can use it on every shot. We have plays like, we'll recommend shots, but I try to not use my phone when I'm on the golf course as best I can too. So that's why we built it that way. You don't have to be on your phone at all. And then just simply when you're done, enter your scores if you want. If not, just finish. Don't put in any of your scores. And you'll get points just for using our app while you were out playing. So it can be as little as I pressed it three times and I got some points, or I was looking at it every shot to get yardages. It's kind of a choose your own adventure.
1: Yeah, I think ultimately I hope people are savvy enough, almost 20 years into having smartphones, into knowing that your data is valuable. There is a value associated with it, and that if something's free, that means you're probably part of the money-making operation. And that is okay. That's fine. That's a tacit agreement we make with the platforms we care about, but that you can get some share of it back your way in something that you want. That is golf equipment or golf experiences or merch or memorabilia.
0: And that's the thing.
1: That's okay. That's fine. That works out. You benefit.
0: We're being more honest about it. You think those other platforms I just named aren't doing the same things that I'm doing?
1: Oh, 100%.
0: They're just asking you to pay a price to do it, right? Exactly. We're saying, like, how about we share in it? There's this thing that I always say, and I kind of alluded to it earlier, but like my feeling as someone who spent a lot of money on golf, who's a fan, who's a super fan, who plays a lot, belongs to a country club, travels, goes to pro events, it's like it was a one-way street for a long time for me. And so this whole concept of golfing is we think golfers should share in the value that they create. That's a pretty simple concept that doesn't happen very often in this industry. This is the first time it happens. Yes, is your data valuable to us? It absolutely is. Do we sell your data? Absolutely not. We don't. We do not sell your data. And I can get into how that works either. How that works as well. Well, how does that happen? We can get into that. But my background is very much around privacy. I don't take your data and go sell it elsewhere. It doesn't work that way.
1: I wanted to get into that because I'm glad you mentioned that. I mean, I wanted to get a sense of how you got to here. I mean, I find how people get into golf as an industry, as their job, particularly interesting, because very few people wind up starting in golf. It's not like their parents were PGA professionals or something like that. Something brought them into it. So what brought you to work in golf as your career from where you started?
0: Yeah, so that's a winding road. I'll try to keep it as brief as possible. But I was in sales. I was an insurance commercial.

0: Fair enough, fair enough. But, you know, I'm a high single digit, but I'm very proud to be a single digit. You're right. I've worked at it. And I've always had this love of the game. So I grew up not very affluent. I didn't grow up poor, so I'm not trying to make it seem like I did. But my dad was a police officer. My mother was a nurse. And golf was a luxury, okay? Yeah. We could play maybe one or two times a year. And that time for me was always on Father's Day. On Father's Day, I could go out with my dad, my grandfather, my brother. And it was the one time a year my family would spend money on us to go play golf. And so what did that do to me from ages 8, 9, 10, 11, 12? Man, this is like the best day of my year. I love being out there with my dad, my grandfather, my brother. So as soon as I was legally able to work in Michigan where I grew up, I went and got a job at Gull Lake View Golf Course, the resort. Obviously, some of you guys might know about it. It's one of the best resorts in Michigan. They've got 6 18s. And I could go work there scrubbing carts, and it allowed me to play golf for free. Okay, so like I got to go work scrub carts. That was the only way economically I could get involved in golf. So like my entire life, it was these incredibly like emotional, connective experiences I had with my family, and then always wanting to try to do more. Okay. Then how does that get to insurance? Long winding road, doesn't necessarily matter. I went to Xavier. I got down a sales path. I started making some money and going, look, I want to be around this game, this thing that means so much to me. What's a way that we can get involved? I started golfing with my co-founders with no experience in the golf industry other than being a super fan and being a hardcore consumer going, what would you like to see? What would you pay for? Let me put up some money, because I started it, put the money up myself to say, look, if I blow it, I blow it. But I think that people would be interested in this sort of a model. Let's go try to build it. And that's how golfing started 3 years ago.
1: What do you think, kind of being in, you know, a few years into it now, what do you think turned out to be the benefits of being an outsider to golf, at least the golf business? And what was kind of the learning curve to the golf business being an outsider?
0: You know, it's shocking for the amount of money that is in this industry, how small it is.
1: Yeah.
0: You know?
1: Yeah. Very small.
0: I never really would have thought that, because like if you look at the names on events and the brands and the people, you're like, this has got to be huge. It really isn't. You know, like guys that work at TaylorMade started at Titleist and then they went to other places, or the people from Kemper went to Troon, or Troon went to Kemper, or like Swag and Bettinardi have their checkered history. And like you have these like interesting kind of things where it's kind of like one enormous high school, which I did not think would be the case. And so there's like some funny drama around that. But as someone who was just agnostic to it, saying, look, I'm coming in and I'm doing something different. One of the things I saw was like early on when I told people what I was trying to build, it was a lot of like side eye glances. Like, you're trying to do what? You're trying to, that's not really how we do it here. And that was a little off-putting. That was hard to go, look, I'm trying to do this thing where it's more reflective back to users. And this is what I want to do to try to make it happen. So if you think about like the first partnership we ever like signed, the first one that ever like gave us a chance was Strixon Cleveland. Okay. Strixon and Cleveland, I will always play them because they took a chance on me when no one else was willing to. Okay. And what did we do for them? We're the number one distributor for Strixon Cleveland in the Midwest right now. Okay.
1: There you go.
0: They took a chance on us, and now we're one of the largest distributors. I mean, you have to exclude like Dick's, but like if you're talking about like single places like that, that's us, right? That's pretty good. And so you start to like see how this can work, where people grind and they get something back and they can redeem for those Cleveland wedges they wanted, or the new ZXI 5s or 7s, because they saw that, you know, their favorite pro is using it. And so like those sorts of learnings of like, it's small, you got to get somebody to say yes, you get a little bit of success, and then it starts to snowball. Like that vouched for relationship of going like, no, Jared's got some weird ideas, but like he means what he says, and they've actually got a pretty cool product. You should give it a shot. Like as soon as our people at Strixon were willing to vouch for us for other people, the door's open, right?
1: Yeah. Yeah. I've noticed that. That was probably my biggest takeaway. And I've talked about this very same idea to other people, particularly women founders, that's kind of come up the last couple of years, of golf is a game. The golf business is a game of survival. It is. Yeah. The first year you get looked at like you're a lunatic.
0: Yes. For,
1: literally, if you had the best idea in the world, they still think you're a lunatic. But if you can find that right one person, your case, Dunlop Sports with Strixon and Cleveland, to say yes, then you, like you said, it's a snowball. You survive, you continue, you get that relationship, and then it just kind of seems to build on itself. And then

0: voila, it seems to work out. But in that first, like, I don't know, 12 to 18 months, people look at you super skeptically as though you are trying to rob their house blind. And, you know, then they realize, oh, no, you're not. You know, you're trying to be part of the team here.
1: Exactly. Ryan, I remember, like, my first PGA show, I was just walking around just, like, trying to get people to talk to me. And this was, like, before Dunlop had said yes. And it was like, hey, this is what I'm doing. I want to talk to you about it. What do you want to do? I want to try to pay golfers for just playing golf. And everyone was like, what? Which obviously is not what we're doing, but it's a way to get someone's attention, right?
0: Sure.
1: What do you mean you want to pay golfers for playing? Well, kind of. What we're doing is building this nice, engaged system where people can come in. And if they really want to grind, they can earn things. And we can showcase your products, but in a way that's more like golfer-friendly versus marketing-friendly. And it can provide you the showcase. Well, that was how we originally started. And then, you know, who'd we get connected to through some personal connections? Lab. Okay. We were one of the first ones to open Lab. That worked out very well for us last year when they were having a pretty banging year.
0: Yeah. Yeah.
1: And then Bettinardi, because they're in our back door. So getting to know Sam and the Bettinardi family. So, like, all of a sudden this starts to blow up and it goes, this is actually a pretty cool thing. But yeah, you're right. Like, those first conversations walking around the PGA show was, are you doing drugs right now, Jared? Like, no, I'm not. Like, there's a plan here. Let me tell you about it.
0: But I mean, there are other app ecosystems where it's maybe not the exact same thing as golfing, but there are apps that are effectively, hey, whether it's data purchasing, whatever it is in the app, you're going to get something of that back. So this isn't completely unheard of that something like this could exist in golf, but I guess it's unheard of that you don't just hoard all the money and keep it for yourself.
1: Right, right. And that's, look, I have this background too that this is where, to your question you had a second ago, not being in the golf industry, I didn't look at it the same way, right? I also, like I said, I was fortunate to have done well in my life where I could put the money down to try to start this, knowing that, like, it'd be the same cost of money putting down to go get an MBA, and I figured I'd learn the same amount even if I blew it. You know what I mean? So it was like, yeah, let me give it a shot. But, like, I don't care about what the standards are. I don't care about how these things have been done. I'm a power user who spends 2, 5, 8, 10 grand a year on this game that I love, this feeling I've been chasing since I was 10 years old. I feel like that should be reflected back to me in some way. Here's how I'm going to build it. And so it took a lot of conversations of me saying, you know, here's how this business relationship can work between me and other brands, between golfing and brands and users. And that was a reset, which is why a lot of people initially told us no. Like, I don't really get it. I need to see someone else do it. Well, obviously, like I said, Dunlop took that chance and paid off really well. Then obviously others did too. And now people are coming in like crazy where, honestly, we just opened Mira last week. If you'd have told me Mira was going to be in the golf and points exchange less than a year after our app officially launched 3 years ago, I'd have fell out of my chair.
0: Yeah, I mean, it's funny to see. I mean, the entrepreneurial side of it. It's funny to see when things start to kind of, the curve starts to go more vertical. You know, it gets really interesting in that regard. Yeah. So you've got the business side and that is growing and that is great. How is the reception to the consumer, and is the consumer for golf more, you know, kind of same question? Are they as skeptical as the golf business side of things, or are they more open to new ideas?
1: Yeah, you know what's funny about that? I didn't, maybe I should have, but, like, I didn't even think about that as a factor when getting this started. Like, initially, some of the early action was like, there's no way this has to be a scam. There's no way. And I didn't even think that would be possible. And I was like, why would people, you know, like, why look? It costs you nothing to try it. Like, just see what happens. And then, and then if you get the box of balls in the mail, like, clearly it worked out for you. But yeah, initially it was a lot harder getting started than I initially thought, because it's like such a unique value proposition. I don't think anyone thinks, like, that's a dumb idea. I don't want to get something back when I go play golf. Like, no one thinks that. It just sounds too good to be true. So you're skeptical. Last year was interesting, like, learning first few months, getting those first reviews on the App Store and the Google Play Store, because we're on both, really understanding what users were saying to like, how can we position this better and understand it, to go, look, being very open that your data is worth something, we're kind of reflecting value back to you. It's not like you can come in here and grind your face off and get $4,000 worth of clubs in 2 months. Okay, it doesn't work like that. But there is something which is better than everyone else, so, like, why not give it a shot? And when we kind of changed that messaging to set expectations the right way, there was a huge unlock. And then really, as you might imagine, it takes that first person taking a chance and redeeming for the new DF3i. And then it shows up at their house and they text their boys to go, hey, look what just showed up. Well, that, yeah, that does a lot. And so we've seen that kind of be the, someone has to try it. Someone gets, you know, the balls or the putter or the driver or the whatever in the mail. And then all of a sudden they refer 12 people. It's kind of how it works.
0: That's interesting. Yeah. I mean, I guess the kind of proof is in the pudding part of it is, all right, well, the, this action led to this reward.
1: Yeah.
0: And then you can demonstrate that and someone goes, oh, well, I'd like that reward. All right. Let's, what do I got to do to get that? That makes a lot of sense to me. That almost kind of, they tell two friends or they show two friends.
1: Correct.
0: I guess kind of thing.
1: And we sent somebody last year to out to Oregon. This was great. We have a partnership with Jones, Seamus, and Lab. Okay. So like that entire like Oregon triumvirate. And I know there's other
0: triads.
1: Yeah. So like somebody won a sweepstakes where what did we do? We flew them out to Oregon. You got to walk into Lab and do a custom fitting, get your custom putter done, walked away with that day, and then go to Jones and design a one-of-one bag and go to Seamus and design a one-of-one head cover. And you walked away with it that day. That was back when Lab had like a 4-month wait time. Okay. And so we did that as a sweepstakes. Like 400,000 people tried to win and enter that. One guy won. What did we do? We sent a camera there to go, look, you can't deny when a person's at Lab getting this stuff done. This is for real. And I think that sort of proof helped a lot too, to actually build some content around it. I know like you and I obviously talked a little bit before this, like the whole content creation thing is tough, but it's one of the best ways to tell the story. And so that was a nice little learning as well. When we got that out, things got picked up.
0: So as a tech guy, sometimes I'm genuinely curious about kind of the population that uses any platform wrap.
1: Yeah.
0: So what is kind of the bell curve or versus the casual versus the power user versus the someone who's, you know, just a normal person who probably plays golf on the weekends every once in a while?
1: Sure. Yeah. So the breakdown is fascinating. And I will say that like it's changing rapidly because we are in 57 countries around the world. So a lot of people said that was probably a bad idea. You should have just stuck to one. But we had investors and users from all over. And it's like, why would I not try to do this everywhere? So over the winter in the Northern Hemisphere, we went heavy into South Africa, Australia, New Zealand. And it blew up. Like, it was great to see people over there playing like crazy because it was cold here. It was cold in the UK. It was cold in Canada, where like our initial user cohort came from. Well, now that's starting to come back like crazy. We've set new round records every week for 6 straight weeks. Because it's starting to warm up in the U.S. again. Imagine that.
0: Yeah.
1: Where 50% of the golfers in the world exist, just here in the U.S. So you talk about that cohort and who it is. Like, there's one thing that's universal. 58% of our users are under the age of 35. And it's probably not that shocking. Look, this is a little bit different, kind of tech forward. Now, not to say we don't have guys in their 50s and 60s using this. We do. They're typically country club users. They go, I play a lot. I can get a lot out of this. Like, that's
0: right,
1: fine.
0: Right.
1: Good for you. But that casual user of like, hey, you know what? I can play 2-3 times a month. This is worth a shot for me because you know what? It'll help me get the putter I'm aspiring toward. We see that a lot. And really the path that's pretty universal is, you see somebody downloading, use the app, they go and play once and they're like, I don't really know what's going on here. You see them in like forums or on our message board, because there's a social feed inside of the app as well. Hey, how does this work? I don't really understand this. You see them play once. You can spin and win a free membership on our daily wheel spin. It's like this little game of chance, which is a ton of fun. People will win a free round with a membership. So you just get one round, they go play, and then it starts to lock in for them where they go, oh, okay, now I kind of get it. Because on that free pass, you can spin something that allows you to get like a wedge for playing one round. Like it's a game of chance type thing. So it's kind of fun. Kind of has that casino like gamification. You're pulling a slot machine lever. And so once you kind of get people that get past one or two rounds, like the adoption just like bell curve, like, oh, I get it now. I understand what this can do for me. But there's four different types of memberships inside of our app, Ryan. There's one, like I said, as low as $16 a month. There's one that's $900 a month. I didn't think
0: then you're going to get the max of the max benefit.
1: Correct. Correct. And that's the thing. If you're going, look, I'm about to spend $3,000 on a new set of clubs. I bet you can get the same amount for less than $3,000 if you decide to go this route. And other people are starting to figure that out, okay? That you can essentially

0: use this to your advantage to get way more value than what you're planning on spending. And so there's this curve of like, is this real? Oh man, I made more than I thought. You know what? This $16 a month one's pretty good. I've made $30 worth of value on 16. I only played two times, three times. That's pretty crazy. And then they kind of self-adopt into it. There's also a guy that won a trip to Carlsbad, California 2 weeks ago. Downloaded our app, has never spent a penny. We flew him out to Carlsbad. He got a free set of 3D printed irons. Got to meet the executive crew, play around a golf out there. He's never paid us a dime. I doubt he ever will. I don't even care. I'm happy for him. I'm thrilled for him. And so those sorts of stories make it easier. It doesn't have to be just for the power user that has the money to blow. Anybody can.
1: Yeah, and I think that's the cool thing about golfing is that there is that gamut of you could probably do a little gamification of it if you thought it all out and got your spreadsheets ready and you know all that stuff, or you can just get a little extra from using the app and playing golf. And there's a journey there, as you mentioned, that could go any which way, but probably more toward figuring out what you can get out of it.
0: And if you're into that type of stuff, like I'm unfortunately addicted to like those sorts of like mobile type games that are kind of fun and like strategy based. Like I really like those personally. It's probably a character flaw, but like I like those things. Wait, how does this work? Trying to figure it out. That's part of the journey, part of the fun for me. And so we built it that way where it's not exactly linear. It's not always this action equals this result. There's a couple variables in there that you can work through behavior. And I think that's part of the fun. But again, overall, we're trying to make it fun. We're trying to get those like priceless experiences like to be potentially realistic. And our partners in golf now are coming in and saying, look, your users are playing so much golf at so many different places. How can we communicate with them? And so that's where golfing starts to get a little bit different from a business perspective, because again, I'm never going to send your information out ever. But if people want to come in and talk to you, I'm willing to have that conversation, but you'll never see a banner ad for every user inside of golfing. To me, that's a garbage experience. I just don't like it. But if it's specific to you, the type of courses you play, the clubs that you say you play, you expressed interest in trying to win, performance golf package, going to a VIP school that Martin Chuck puts on, and we have an offer for you. To me, that's value add and doesn't feel salesy or ad-like. It's like, no, I did express interest. I just got a custom offer just for me. Yeah, thank you. Right. I'm still going to decline, but now I understand that it's there. And that was not you just like hitting me over the head with the new driver that I'm not interested in buying, right? Does that make sense?
1: Yeah, as long as you don't get signed up for 27 different email lists that you never agreed to, which that if you've paid attention long enough and you've used apps, you've probably had that happen to you.
0: That's right.
1: As long as it happens where you intend it to happen on the platform you want to use, I think that makes all the sense in the world. And
0: that's it.
1: That's it. And so long as and clearly being respectful of people's data, the reality, their time, their convenience, that's the point of this app. And that's why I like Dolphins. So
0: exactly right.
1: All right. So Jared, thanks for being here first. Folks can download Golfin, Golfn, capital N, on the Apple App Store, or you can get it on Android in the Play Store. Either way, sign up.
0: Golfin.com. Yeah, sorry, go ahead.
1: And you can use golfin.com as well. You can find out more information there too. Use the promo code GNN when you sign up, and you get a free month of the Silver membership, which is what I have. So you can get rewards quicker, which is great. And then over the course of the year, as we mentioned, we're going to be doing a whole bunch of stuff with Golfin, including holes of the week for the major golf tournaments of the week, men's and women's. We'll be highlighting that in the app and how it's easy to use. And more and more content. You'll see more from Golfin, from Jared, and interestingly enough, a lot of Michigan-based dudes and folks related to Golfin. We'll see them throughout the GNN platforms over the course of the year. But it's a great way to kick it off. Jared, thank you for coming on. Really, really enjoyed it. And we'll talk again soon.
0: Sounds good. Thank you for having me. This was fun.
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4: A couple big events in golf over the weekend that we have to cover. Nelly Korda wins the U.S. Women's Open. JT Poston wins at the Memorial. Plus, we have a fun interview in this episode with Blaine Seitz down at the PGA Coaching Center talking about his operation down there and the fitting trends he's seen this year. So that and a whole lot more in this episode of Second Swing Thoughts. Hey golfers, and welcome back to the Tour Van at Hazeltine. It is another episode of the podcast. I'm with Harrison Arnold, Master Club Fitter, and we had an eventful weekend of golf, Harrison. It was a big, major tournament for the U.S. Women's Open that turned out to be a really, really fun event down at Riviera. We had a thrilling finish with almost some serious heartbreak for the Nelly Korda fans if you watched that final putt to win. We also had a stellar performance from JT Poston at the Memorial. Historically, a really difficult golf course there at Muirfield Village that he was able to score really well on. So we'll go through that. And then we also have Blaine Seitz coming up. We have a segment with him talking about the procedure that he goes through down at the PGA Coaching Center, PGA's headquarters down in Frisco. We have a Tour Van fitting spot there that he kind of manages, and it's a lot of fun to hear some of the stories from him there. So, but Harrison, just give me your thoughts overall on the weekend before we kind of get into the turn here, just how fun it was to see. Really, those two tournaments were a lot of fun in terms of just quality golf. Getting the, you know, the quality golf being the product on TV was a lot of fun.
5: Yeah, it wasn't just quality golf, it was hard golf. It was, I mean, what one? Was it 10 under or 11 under in the Memorial in the end?
4: Yeah, I think it was up. Well, was it 12, I think.
5: We got 12, right? That was it. So it was 12 under and 8 under. Mm-hmm. For, as tour events go, that means it was a pretty tough week for both of them. I think it was good to kind of see both the fields were pretty stacked as well from the top. Yeah. I think especially kind of seeing JT Poston kind of rising to the top. You know, I would call him kind of that middle of the, he's kind of a bit of a middle of the pack PGA Tour player. Definitely in that sort of top 60, 70-ish, but he's really just made a big stride there and just came out in a huge field. And I think it was just good to see a lot of people making a charge in both events. You know, he had Charlie Hull was starting to really make some strides in that last nine holes. And then even someone like Alex Fitzpatrick again, what a great couple of months he's had. He was 7 under yesterday. Mm-hmm. So there's a lot of people just kind of who were thereabouts. And it's good to see some good golf. I like good golf.
4: So let's transition into the turn and talk more about the U.S. Women's Open. And you kind of hinted at it that the tournaments to me, especially majors that prove themselves to be the best championships, are the ones that really emphasize and kind of call out the best players. And so this leaderboard, as you mentioned, was absolutely stacked with some of the biggest names in the sport. Mm-hmm. After a rough first day, Nelly really turned it on and became a contender for this event. And it seemed like, you know, now she's won the first two majors of the year, and it seems like she's taking another step in the career that she's building for herself as becoming a legend in the sport, really. What a performance there. And as we've touched on, you know, briefly already, and then of course we talked a lot about it before hitting record, that last putt, if it was any longer than what it was, we might be looking at this tournament completely differently. But she was just good enough to rattle that one home and win the tournament.
5: Yeah, that I mean, that's I, I

0: gives me the yips just thinking about it.
1: It was a tough one.
0: Horrible. I mean, even just like the tempo of the stroke was just awful. But I mean, don't get me wrong, if I was in that position too, I'm not sure I even would be able to take the putter away. So I'm not someone to judge, but it was tough to see that club get taken away.
1: Yeah,
0: but great putt.
1: What she did throughout the week, especially the weekend, was fascinating in the sense that she has always beaten players with ball striking. She's always been really good off the tee, really good with her approach play. But over the weekend, she was 14 out of 15 scrambling. Mm-hmm. And at a U.S. Open, with the conditions the way they are, being able to get up and down where it's typically hasn't been her strength, to be able to carry that through the weekend and kind of fight off the challenges and all the players that made those runs, like a Charlie Hull. That was the most impressive part to me. She didn't have her A game, typically, from the full swings out there, but she saved it with really good short game.
0: Yeah, it just shows how much her game's kind of starting to develop as well. I mean, this year has been a real turning point. She's always been great, don't get me wrong, but she's been world number one, but maybe you could argue that she could probably have won a little bit more, and I think now things are starting to click in a short game. Now we're starting to see the rewards and being the first female to win a major championship at Riviera. That's a pretty cool thing to be able to say.
1: Yeah, I mean, it was, and that's a cool part of it too, is I think Riviera showed out as a really good course, a really good challenge for the players. But yeah, Charlie Hull went 65-67 on the weekend. So and she's now got five runners up without a major win. And so, as a, Englishman, I think it's you're kind of rooting for her to finally get over the top one of these times, and it's got to happen soon. She's right knocking on the door seemingly every major week.
0: She's becoming the female Louis Oosthuizen.
1: I
0: mean, it's good. I think there's a lot of good golf. I mean, people like to see good golf, but I think it's US Opens are always set up a little bit harder, and that's good to see people get challenged, but I still want to be able to see some birdies. I think some US Opens in years past, whether it's the men's or the women's US Open, they make it extremely hard, which is fun to watch maybe for like one day, but I still want someone to be able to pull away from the field and make some birdies and really prove that they deserve to win. I think when you get a setup as good as what there was this week at Riviera, you see the best players rise to the top, the best ball strikers. You see people who have the full control over their golf ball.
1: So. Yeah, it's and that's ultimately what the viewer that I want is someone that it tests every part of your game, but the best player is able to rise to the top, and that's what happened at Riviera this week with Nelly Korda. And it's interesting because I think that also happened at the Memorial as we transitioned to that event, but it wasn't the name you expect. No. So on the flip side of the U.S. Women's Open, where you had the player that won was playing some of the best golf of her career, earlier in the year, right? She kept finishing second, and it was like, when is she going to win? And now she can't lose, it seems like. Now you have JT Poston, who I believe going into this week had not finished top 20 all season long, shows up to the Memorial and just lights it up at a really difficult course, and he wins in a playoff. So what did you see about that? We also have a couple fun things in his What's in the Bag we'll talk about.
0: Yeah,
1: he
0: has got a fun bag. I think the biggest thing about that, he was struggling on that back nine. He was almost trying to give it away on a couple of holes, which, rightly so. This is probably one of the biggest, this is the biggest win of his career so far. And you should feel nervous. But I think there was probably there's probably an extra layer in there, knowing that he was meant to be playing in Columbus in golf's longest day today. He was signed up to play in the US Open qualifier, and if he would have lost in that playoff, he would have had to have gone fly overnight, and we're at 9 o'clock now. He'd be halfway down the sixth hole by now.
1: Yeah, right.
0: Which is, that adds another layer of, you don't want to go be putting yourself in that situation. That's a lot of golf to play, especially if you've kind of come off the back of some heartbreak of losing in a playoff, and then you've got to still go turn up and play 36 holes. It's brutal. So I think for him to put himself in that position and still come out on top, I think that's great.
1: So for clarity on how, I guess this is an outlier in performance for him, I'll trying to put it nicely in the sense that he was 114th in the FedEx Cup standings going into this week, and he's not even into the top 30 after this win. He's still 32nd.
0: Changes the whole season completely.
1: So he's not even in the top 30, but he's still well, this changes a lot of things for him. Of course, you get the 2-year exemption and everything else that comes with winning this as well.
0: And you get into some majors and stuff, and that that really just settles you down. You get into all this signal.

0: signature events. I mean, that's really what the tour's turned into. If you can just get into signature events, you're going to be okay because the points is that much higher. You can't miss a cut.
1: Right.
0: Like, it's becoming tough. If you're not someone who's in the signature events, it becomes a hard task to keep you guard these days.
1: Yeah. Yeah, and I'm going to also note as well, so we won the playoff over Ryan Gerard, but we've talked about this plenty in the past couple of weeks. Wyndham Clark finishes third in this event. Mm-hmm. Again, seems to have found something with that putter. The ping, Scottsdale Tech, Alley Blue, he's got kind of a unique sort of counterbalance build to it.
0: Yeah.
1: But something is working for him there. Another strong finish for Wyndham. We'll keep an eye on that one because... he's a guy. He's got a major championship pedigree.
0: He's won a US Open already. If you're a punter out there, I'd be probably putting a couple bucks on him coming into the US Open. I mean, it's about as good of a form as you can come into.
1: Yeah, it's that's another name to watch for. He finishes third this week. Tommy Fleetwood also had a really good week, finishing tied for fourth. Mm-hmm. So, as you mentioned, Alex Fitzpatrick really taking advantage of these this starts that he's received as. You know, part of winning that Zurich Classic with his brother. He's earning some himself some FedEx Cup points. Yeah. He's now 20th in the standings.
0: I was going to say, I'm very glad he's had a great, he's been playing great since that because knowing how good of a golfer he was growing up as well, I think he was the same age as me, maybe he was a year older than me. So I've seen him a lot and got in tournaments growing up and stuff, and he is a really, really good golfer. And when he won, I really hope he does well because otherwise people have that argument of, oh, you know, he's only on tour because his brother. But now at least he's kind of proving to everyone that, you know, he is good enough to be there. And a lot of making it on a main tour like the PGA Tour is just the right opportunity sometimes. Sometimes you just need the opportunity, take advantage of it, and, you know, bombs away, right? And that's kind of what's happening with him.
1: So last event we want to cover briefly here before getting into the what's in the bag stuff is the LIV event in Andalusia. Valderrama, of course, also a place that plays, you know, historically very difficult. Mm-hmm. Tyrrell Hatton wins there. Tyrrell Hatton, a ping player through and through. Yeah. Mm-hmm. Fun to see him get that win. I know he hasn't had the best season so far, but...
0: I think he just had a kid as well.
1: Yeah, he also, ago, right? I believe that's right. He missed a LIV event recently for that reason. Uh-huh. Goes out and wins. That's kind of cool.
0: Yeah, that's really cool.
1: But also, he's just one of my favorite characters in the game. Yeah, so it's always fun when he does well.
0: Yeah, I was going to say, I think the last time... Tyrrell was... This is a good story that I've said on here before, but Tyrrell grew up at a golf course about 15 minutes from me back in England.
1: Okay.
0: And I think it was maybe 4 years ago, one of the guys who I play with at my club, we had a big couple groups out, a bunch of pros, and he was out there playing. So it finishes par 5, par 3 on the front nine. He's 1 under through 7, not really playing that good. He goes Albatross hole in 1 back to back.
1: Wow.
0: And then he thought, I'm going to stop there, and he got in his Lamborghini and drove away. I was like, that's the coolest thing I've ever seen in my life.
1: Yeah.
0: But yeah, he's...
1: Albatross ace.
0: Yeah, I mean, if you got a win on Valderrama, you've got to hit the ball really good. So ball strikers always win on that golf course. So not really too surprising to see Mr. Hatton do well.
1: He's got a combo of I-240 and Blueprint S irons in the bag of note there, and then some G-440 woods, of course, in the bag for Tyrrell. But yeah, that's a fantastic story.
0: Oh, that's crazy.
1: See, if that were me, I would be like, well, I got to see what I shoot today.
0: Well, we kept saying to him, I was like, we got to post that on Instagram or something. And he was like, nah, well, I'll be posting it everywhere.
1: Right, right.
0: Onto the newspapers.
1: Yeah, geez, Albatross ace. All right, a couple quick things before we get into what's in the bag, and then also for those watching right now, we, as we do every week, we have our Q&A session at the end of the episode. Ask your fitting questions to Harrison. He will answer them for you. So make sure you pose those questions in the YouTube chat if you're tuning in. Couple putter lines that came out this past week.
0: Mm-hmm.
1: TaylorMade's Torched Spider putters. Of course, 1 week... after the exact week that they're launched, they win on the PGA Tour. Seems to happen quite a bit with these spider putters. But JT Poston used one. Give me your thoughts on those. Of course, we have a video up on the YouTube channel now if you haven't seen that. The TaylorMade spider lineup just kind of got a cool, you know, colorway added to it here with this Torch lineup.
0: Yeah, I mean, it got a facelift. It went torched. It's more of a burnt copper than really a fully torched putter. But it definitely looks great. I like how they kind of added a couple of other models in there too. Got that kind of classic Odyssey number 7 Fang putter.
1: Mm-hmm.
0: And they've tried that a few different times in TaylorMade, and it never really looked perfect. this one looks pretty
1: smart. It looks pretty solid. Yeah.
0: And then you got the V, I think yeah, it's the tall V, the more mid mallet as well. Mm. That worked. I actually had a couple of fittings last week where we went into that because someone coming from a blade, I had two fittings who said, I played a blade my whole life, I want a bit more stability. And they were playing with an actual TaylorMade Spider Tour X. That's why they came in, because they wanted to try it. And I was like, well, if you've been playing a blade your whole life and you just think this is a little bit too much for you, well, that Tor V was really good for him because it had the plumber's neck, it was very traditional, and he rolled all of them great across the whole lineup. But when we hit roll all of them great, we need to get you down to which one's going to suit your eye, which one you're going to line up better. And he actually aimed that one a lot better. Like I said in the video, it's a gateway putter to a mallet.
2: Right, yeah. You know? It's if you're the player, you're seeing all these players transition to mallets. It seems like everybody of all skill levels, there's more and more mallets you're seeing out on the golf course. You need to try that Tour V.
0: Yeah.
2: It's a really good
0: one. Nice gateway.
2: So in the down the line here with the putters, we also have the Lab Vision.
0: Mm-hmm.
2: So the Lab Vision, new look from Lab. We had, it's kind of a new shape. What did you think about that one?
0: Yeah.
2: And, you know, I know it's, Lab has historically been, they know this, that their putters don't look the best to most players. But they have this one I think is the cleanest so far.
0: Yeah, I think the Lab's kind of funny. I think the uglier their putter is, the more stable it becomes. That's the best way to put it. Mm-hmm. I don't think it's the best looking putter in the world, but the uglier ones before have worked really well. So
2: yeah. All right, here. So those are a couple new putters you got to check out. Mm-hmm. If you're looking for something to roll some more putts in this year, those are two really good options, TaylorMade Spider Torched and Lab Vision. Let's dive in here to our What's in the Bag segment. We're breaking down the winning clubs from Tour. Mm-hmm. JT Poston will be our first one here. And he's got an interesting bag. So there's the new Titleist drivers out, GTS. Mm-hmm. He's got one in the bag right away, GTS 3. Officially the first PGA Tour win with a GTS driver.
0: Yep.
2: Give me your thoughts on GTS 3. Of course, if you haven't seen it yet, Harrison did get fit into GTS 3 recently at Titleist.
0: Yeah, thank you, Lucas, bro. I mean, it's quick. It's they always say they're not going to bring out another driver unless they make it quicker than GT, and it is quicker than GT, which is great. GTS has been fantastic in our first few fittings, as it's just been so adjustable. You kind of joke, if you can't find a fit for someone in one of those drivers now, then you're not a very good fitter. So, you know, it's kind of like, you just got so many different options that it's really hard not to make that thing work. But GTS 3 has been pretty much, I'd call it about 50% of fitting so far with some that we've had.
2: Okay.
0: Probably I'd call it, that's where I'm sitting right now, about 50% we've been doing GT fittings.
2: Yeah, so, which is
0: doing good.
2: Yeah, it's off to a hot start for sure. And then the Fairway Woods are kind of fun with JT Poston. So he's got a Titleist TS2, which is, we were almost on a decade old there. And I believe Russell Henley was also using
0: the TS3. Yeah.
2: So we've got back-to-back weeks there where a TS series Titleist Fairway Wood is in the winner's bag, which is kind of fun. That's, you know, we're getting almost a decade old. Using the Graphite Design Tour ADIZ 7X shaft. Mm-hmm. And then down into the 7-wood, a TaylorMade QI4D. Mm-hmm. And this is where the stats get kind of wild for TaylorMade Fairway Woods. There were 68 in play this week of TaylorMade Fairway Woods. Next was 24, the nearest competitor.
0: Nice.
2: So a lot of TaylorMade Fairway Woods in the bag. JT Poston, another one, and he wins with a 7-wood.
0: Yeah, and it's a lot of people who are not contracted by TaylorMade too. But I think that's the biggest thing. It's not like they're paying everyone to play these 7-woods. Or play this lineup of fairwoods. They're just really good.
2: Mm-hmm.
0: You know, this especially the 7-wood in general. It's a lot of better players are going to struggle with spin with a 7-wood because these fairwoods are a little bit lower in spin. It eliminates some of that ballooning effect, and it's been really good. So,
2: and I say it every week. I'll say it again. Another winner with a 7-wood in the bag.
0: Mm-hmm.
2: It seems like every single week we have one or multiple.
0: Yeah.
2: Last week, Henley had the new GTS 3 7-wood in the bag. Mm-hmm. Now we've got a QI4D 7-wood. You're going to continue to see this trend. It helps the best players in the world. It can probably help any golfer watching this to play a 7-wood or at least consider it for their bag.
0: Mm-hmm.
2: Iron combo set here. Another example.
0: It's a combo. It's a 7-wood and a combo set.
1: Every week.
0: If you're taking any notes, this is basically what all the best tour players in the world are doing. So if everyone else is on the fence, that's probably all you need to know.

0: Yeah, Titleist T150 on the 4-iron, Titleist T100 on the 5-9-iron for Poston. He's playing the Project X 6.5 shafts. Mm-hmm. Just give me your thoughts, what you've seen from that, those two iron models there, T150 and T100.
1: Yeah, I think that's the most common, one of the more common combo sets is at least just changing out that 4-iron. We rarely see this on tour now where a tour player is playing the 4-iron in the same iron set, especially anything that's kind of bladed. There's not much need for it, especially as everyone's starting to realize that we need to help getting the golf ball up. We need to get the golf ball to be a little more consistent off the face. The 150 is a pretty quick iron, so I would be surprised if, like, in the T100, there might be some loft tweaks.
0: Right,
1: I think
0: a little bit.
1: 150 comes out a little bit hotter, which a lot of people really like, and this kind of reflected in a lot of our fittest choices. Mm-hmm. 150 is always there or thereabouts because one, it's very quick, and two, very consistent. Spin is fantastic across that whole right. T100 series.
0: Wedges, quickly, we'll touch on these. He's like many players where he's got a set of Vokey wedges. These are your SM10 through the lineup, and then kind of a custom WedgeWorks lob wedge that has a specific grind for him. S400 shafts in those, interestingly. Mm-hmm. And then the putter, we talked about it, but the Spider Tour X, the torched version, so the brand new one, gets a win right away. Mm-hmm. So many Spider putters winning this year. Seems like Fairwoods and the putters with the Spider family, seems like TaylorMade's got a lot of those in play and a lot of trust from the non-staff players out there. So big week for TaylorMade in that regard with the new launch and the 7-wood. Let's dive in now to Nelly Korda. And Nelly Korda, we've covered her what's in the bag a couple times already this year, so we don't need to dive in too deep. But we've noted this several times. She made a driver kind of a tweak this year. The last several years, she's played what's referred to as the Max. Her first year at TaylorMade, she played the Stealth 2 HD, where she's played the little more forgiving driver. Made the switch this year to the standard or the core QI4D, and it's clearly paying off for her.
1: Yeah, so she's always played those Max or the HDs because they're more of a... She spoke about how she wants to be able to turn the ball from right to left. Those drivers are a little bit more draw biased, so she's always felt like she can do something with that. But now she's gone to that core model head, and I think it's the ability of having more adjustment into that core model. They've got that 4 weighting system that they debuted with the R7 Mini, and I think that has kind of been that. Well, I think that was that real needle mover where she's like, "Yeah, I can probably get myself into a core model head. Now I have the ability to move some weight around." And as you can see with her weight setup, it is a little more heel bias, so she can get a little more right to left curve on that golf ball.
0: But yeah, I think there is a story out on the TaylorMade website that kind of details exactly that, where she loved the shape of the core QI4D, but it was a matter of, can I make the draw tendency happen with this build? And they were able to do that with the extra weights there. So also of note, she plays the Graphite Design Tour ADFI shaft. New one there that Harrison was also...
1: Only the best players play that shaft.
0: Yeah, exactly. I wanted to make sure we noted that as well. Her fairy woods are kind of fun. TaylorMade Stealth, 3-wood and 7-wood. Yeah. Another 7-wood in the bag, but also a model that's been out for a while, and there were some pictures floating around on social media of her wear mark on those.
1: It's pretty good.
0: Right in the center of the club face. That's kind of how those work for the best player in the world.
1: I think it's quite fun. This whole what's in the bag segment is, why should you come get a N Flight use fitting from us? I've got all of these. I could do every single one of these.
0: Yeah, that's true. Because then her hybrid is a G425-5 hybrid.
1: Another great one.
0: And it's another one she's been using for a long time. So again, that transitions from the QI4D driver with the kind of custom draw heavy, or I guess heel heavy weight bias there, down to Stealth Fairy Woods, which are several years old. G425 hybrid, several years old. And then down again into another type of combo iron set.
1: Crazy.
0: Wouldn't you be surprised by that? Crazy. So the P770 and the 5-iron P7CB, 6-3 pitching wedge. Mm-hmm. Also wanted to note that she does play steel fiber shafts.
1: Yeah, great shaft.
0: So I know a common one for players that are not of the fastest swing speeds, but need some stability there too. Mm-hmm. You kind of get a little bit of the mix of the feels there of steel and graphite, which is
1: That shaft feels extremely smooth. I mean, it's called steel fiber because it does kind of feel a little bit like a steel. It feels like that stability and heft to what a steel shaft does have. but it does feel really smooth. And you kind of seen a lot of tour players kind of moving some graphite options. It doesn't mean it's any less stiff. I mean, maybe 20 years ago it did, but now it's there's actually more technology that can be put into a graphite shaft than they can in a steel. We were talking with one of the engineers down at Mitsubishi about that, and it's, you know, when you start seeing the what actually goes into that versus what can go into a steel, it's night and day different. So
0: it's I think we're going to start to see this trend in general over the next several years of a lot more players going into graphite iron shafts, and that could be on tour or it could be in these fitting bays.
1: Yeah,
0: we're going to see a lot more of that and some more technology and development into those as well.
1: There's definitely at least a little bit more interest already when people go into the bays and say, I've seen it, can I try it? You know, whether there's enough to push people over the edge at the moment, I would say probably not, but I think at least the interest is there right now.
0: The clubs that, again, we talked about her scrambling a little bit over the weekend, MG5 wedges, and they're 50 and 54 degree, and then has a Vokey SM11 60 degree. Those were very valuable over the weekend for keeping or saving pars, and then, of course, also birding those par fives when you get around the green and need to convert on those opportunities. And then she has a kind of a prototype blade-type putter that TaylorMade built for her. Don't think you can get this really anywhere.
1: No.
0: It's a Nelly Korda, technically NK Proto, but clearly something that she really wanted for herself, what she likes to look at in the dress. And it worked just good enough on that last putt.
1: What if she was using a spider, huh?
0: Yeah. maybe that'll be enough to convince her if she had missed that one.
1: But yeah, wasn't nice to see one win for the Blade, people out there.
0: Yeah.
1: Long live the Blade.
0: Yeah, the Blade is still hanging on. Nelly Korda, a big win for the Blade, the classic traditionalist golfer out there. So, all right, we will now make our transition into our main interview segment. We were recently down in Texas with PGA Master Professional and Master Club Fitter at Second Swing, Blaine Seitz. He has a fitting set up there at the PGA Coaching Center. He's working with some really cool people all the time, but also has got a really cool setup down there. So he walks us through that. And then we also asked Blaine a little bit about what he's seeing in some of the new equipment in 2026. So let's get to that interview with Blaine from the PGA Coaching Center. We now welcome on the Second Swing Thoughts podcast. It is Blaine Seitz. Blaine is PGA Master Professional and Master Club Fitter here at the PGA of America Coaching Center, and that's where we're recording today. Blaine, this is we haven't recorded a segment with you for the podcast, and we've done a couple live things with you before. We've had you on course YouTube videos, but I think it's good a time here as any to dive in and actually kind of discuss what you do here, and then get your thoughts on just club fitting in general here in 2026. But Blaine, introduce yourself. Tell us, what PGA Master Professional even means, and what you do here at the Coaching Center.
2: Yeah, absolutely, Drew. Appreciate being here and being the opportunity to talk on the podcast. Like you said, my name is Blaine Seitz, PGA Master Professional, Master Fitter for Second Swing. I've been a full-time fitter for the company for a little over 5 years now, and very fortunate to be here in this space. I mean, you look around, you can't ask for a better place to do my job, right?
0: Yeah.
2: So that's a huge part of it, just having the tools, the technology, the facility. It's fantastic. You had mentioned, what does being a PGA Master Professional mean? And to me, it's quite the honor to have accomplished this. There's fewer than 500 of us in the history of the PGA. And it's essentially just a progression of education to the highest level, where you start out in the PGA track as an apprentice, or an associate. That process takes anywhere from 3 to 8 years. You become elected as a Class A member. After you're a Class A member, you can designate your specialization in one of three tracks, and I went down the teaching and coaching route. After 5 years of experience within that specialization, you can become certified, and after 10 years of experience in your specialization, you can become a master professional. And at that point, you're putting together different projects and so forth that you are contributing to the education pool of the PGA. And you're helping level up all the other professionals around the country. So different elements of what you bring to the table can be incorporated into the PGA's education curriculum,
0: sure,
2: and things like that. And what we do here in the Second Swing Fitting Bay is taking a little bit of that and incorporating it into the fitting side.
0: Mm-hmm.
2: And so the idea that you know, we want the clubs to fit you so that you don't have to change your swing to fit the clubs. And that's really important. Let's meet you where you're at and get you the right tools to do the right thing. And obviously, looking around, we have 35,000 plus combinations of stuff that I could put you in.
0: Yeah.
2: Our goal is to get it narrowed down to our top three or better. And then we have the great fortune of going right outside here onto this beautiful grass range and confirming ball flight through real conditions. What happens when the wind touches it? Let's look at turf interaction, all those little elements that bring the fitting experience a little bit closer to the playing experience.
0: Yeah, I think, can you kind of hint or, you know, touch again on how nice it is to be able to go outside? Because yeah. You did start your, as you know, your first few years as a fitter were did not have the capability. You were store only, and that is the majority of our fittings. And This isn't to say you can't get a very, very good fitting from our process in store, but there's a nice little added bonus, obviously. So what is that like for the golfer, and how, what's it like for the player too, to maybe, because there's maybe a perception out there that fittings are only indoors a lot of times. So I imagine there's kind of a nice surprise sometimes for golfers being like, oh, we can go outside and hit golf balls today.
2: Yeah, it really is a nice treat. And so the big point is, to your point, you can most definitely have a very, very successful fitting in a purely indoor environment. In fact, when you come here to the coaching center, we're going to start all of our fitting processes indoors because it allows us to control the environment and limit different variables. You know, especially here in Texas, it's not uncommon to get a 2, 3, sometimes 4 club wind out there. You don't want to be standing in a 4 club wind trying to test drivers.
0: Right?
2: There's a lot of variability that comes from that wind that makes it difficult to really discern what's happening. So we start indoors, we control all the elements, we test different variables independently, such as the loft, the length, the weight, the flex profile, you name it. And we're trying to figure out what I call your recipe. And once I know what ingredients to cook with, we're going to try different dishes. So typically our process, if you come in with a certain brand, I'm going to start by baselining your clubs, and then I'm going to build you the new equivalent to what you have. And then along the way, we're going to, every couple of swings, change a variable here or there until we get to where we need to go. What I like to say, show my math. And so how did we actually get there? Because there are times on that journey where we might think we know where we need to go, but along the way we discover something. And that's where the brilliance of our process comes from, is that I don't have to know exactly where we're going. I need to know how to interpret the data to know if we've gotten there or not. And along the way, there are times where it's like, oh, I didn't think that was going to happen, but it did.
0: Yeah.
2: And it's better. And it's sort of breaking certain beliefs out there and just going through a testing process to be able to prove things.
0: Yeah, it's kind of like, you know, you a recipe works surprisingly better than you thought it would, or it tastes a lot better, right? It has a, delivers a better meal, so to speak. And so that's, it's kind of fun to hear that perspective from you, because to your point, I mean, we can go outside and hit the balls out there and have the driving range, and it, that's great, but, you know, controlling the variables is where it kind of starts, it sounds like, for every fitting at second swing and testing the different combinations there. So it's really cool to see what has developed here. If you haven't been to PGA Frisco, it's kind of, what is it, probably 20 minutes or so, 15 to 20 minutes away from our store in the Colony down here. And we've got every possible, you know, shaft, club head, all the pop, they're the most popular, brands. And to see, you know, the combinations you go through every day, probably it's kind of like you never really know what you're going to get, right? All these different golfers come in, and it's a every day is different for you.
2: 100%.
0: Yeah, that's it's fun to see what it has become too, because now we've got fitters in here every day. You're working with golfers of all kinds, and a lot of them are too. They're kind of staying on this resort here, and you might just come in and say, "Yeah, I want club fitting." And the next part of it I wanted to ask about was the build shop. So. You are also building all the clubs, you're making the slight tweaks, or perhaps building entire, like, what all do you do in there, too, as part of this whole thing?
2: Yeah, it's a great point. So, just across the hall, we have a world-class build shop, and I'd say the primary purpose right now is for more repair and modification, but we most definitely have the ability to do full builds as well, and there are times where that's what's happening. And so, when we have a player that comes in, whether they're here for a fitting and we need to make an adjustment, there are times that a player comes in and we can't beat what they already have in the bag, but maybe it's just a modification. Hey, you got fit by this fitter at second swing last year. These are still good, but hey, you've been working with the coach. Your swing has changed a little. Let's just tweak your lie angles. But these are still the best thing for you. We can do that. Maybe it's something where a resort guest comes in. Airline broke their driver. We can do an emergency repair. Unfortunately, a common one. So guys and gals, protect your equipment,
0: yeah.
2: especially when flying with it. The airlines aren't as cautious as we'd like them to be.
0: Right.
2: And then we have the ability as well to do education in there. So whether it's for PGA associates or maybe the other coaches here in the building or internal training with different fitters and sales associates of being able to use the space to educate and train on how to do basic

0: repairs, bendings and reshaftings, regrippings, cutting, you know, everything that goes into it. And I'm a big believer that when you get to a higher level of fitting, that's just part of what you learn, is how the club is built, and being able to understand not just what is happening, but why it's happening, and be able to change it from that perspective.
1: Yeah, that's really cool. And it's, I know it becomes a lot for you sometimes, balancing a full fitting schedule within all these, you know, builds or repairs or modifications, as you say, that need to be done. But what's the balance, I guess, of, you know, on your schedule? And most of the time it's pretty full. I know there's a lot of demand for this place out here, but kind of talk about like the how you try to balance everything, fittings, getting everything done, and sometimes it's, you know, it can be long days trying to get all these necessary changes done for players that are coming in, and maybe they need a club tweaked right away, boom, so they can go play the next day or something.
0: Yeah, I mean, I think to me it's organization is key. You know, having a process that before you leave at the end of every day, looking ahead of who's coming, what do they need. Maybe it's a player who's been here before and I can pull up a history of what we've done in a different component. Maybe they had a great successful fitting for irons, they're coming back for driver. What can I learn before they even get here? Okay, we fit him into some stiff shafts. They're a little bit long and they need to be upright. Well, that can leave clues into what we need to do when the driver comes around.
1: Yeah.
0: So anything I can do to kind of get ahead of the game before they even get here is great. We send out questionnaires when you sign up for your fitting. There'll be some information about how often you play and things like that. And then it's obviously having the space organized. I mean, you look around, we have thousands of components in here. So knowing where each component is and having it organized in a way that allows us to get to it efficiently is really important.
1: Yeah.
0: Because we don't have a lot of extra time. So it's how can we make the most of the time that we have?
1: And that does bring up a good point as well. Golfers that schedule a fitting and they see that survey come at them, filling that out, making sure it's as, you know, accurate and as thorough as possible really helps the fitter get dialed in and prepare and to your point, use that time as efficiently as possible. So always fun. We come down here probably, you know, a couple times a year to film some content and spend some time here at the coaching center. So cool to get the lowdown on the background of the process here. So what I wanted to do now is transition a little bit into kind of just what you're seeing in club fittings.
0: Yeah.
1: I think, you know, certainly trends take over, some are different year to year. But I guess I kind of wanted to just start by, is there a club head, we'll call it a club head, a product, something that's new this year that has really surprised you or really performed it well in fittings for you so far in 2026?
0: Yeah, I think it depends a little bit on the category, if you will. There's a couple that come to mind. I think overall, over the last couple of years, the big trend that we see is more and more players going into the player's distance iron space.
1: Mm-hmm.
0: I think that is not going anywhere anytime soon. It kind of gives you the best of both worlds. You get the feel, look, and the aesthetic that players want over, you know, harder to hit clubs, but it still has the technology in there to allow it to perform. So that segment as a whole has been really popular. The other trend that I'm really glad to see is that a lot of companies are offering higher lofted models, particularly in the game improvement section. So for a long time, if we go back a number of years, we saw a big swing towards distance. Let's hit everything as far as we possibly can, particularly in irons. But as we know, irons are not necessarily a distance tool. They are a precision tool, and we want them to repeat what they do. So companies now, across the board, almost everybody out there offers particularly some irons that are maybe a core model, and then maybe a higher lofted version or some kind of a variant on there. And as a fitter, that's really, really important, because maybe we have a lot of the characteristics that we like out of the club, but it's just not, say, spinning enough or launching or landing soft enough, but we can go into the HL model and really help a player. And that has really stood out, that I'd say 9 times out of 10, we're trying to help players get more spin.
1: Yeah.
0: It's
1: especially in that category.
0: Especially in that category, right? Drivers, things like that, different conversation. But when we're talking about scoring ability, I mean, if I can get a player more stopping power without giving up too much distance, it completely changes the game. And that may not be something that the indoor environment alone you realize, but that's one of the big benefits of going outside here.
1: Mm-hmm.
0: You know, I can have a player hit the normal iron and then hit the HL and they can see it. Be like, whoa. I don't know if I've ever done that before, or they can hold a green. Segues.

0: then they start telling their friends, and their friends come in, hey, my buddy Joe got a 7-wood. I want one of those. Cool, I got you. So it's becoming an easier conversation. So those are probably the really big ones that we see from a mass benefit is kind of that iron segment. You know, obviously there's still gonna be players who need more improvement. Some players need a little bit more feel and workability, but for the most part, it's a very strong category there. And then what do you do when you get to the top of that bag? You know, maybe you don't need a 5-iron anymore. Let's talk about transitioning that out. And, you know, we see massive success. Guys like Tommy Fleetwood, 9-wood in the bag. It definitely makes the conversation easier.
1: Well, that's especially, too, having a tour pro like Tommy Fleetwood, one of the top 10 players in the world, gaming a 9-wood. So you can kind of illustrate that and say, well, if someone like that with that swing speed and that player profile can use a 9-wood, could probably benefit nearly everybody else and to some extent. But that's kind of what I was going to ask you as well, is speaking on that fairy wood versus hybrid thing, what do you, can you kind of give me like a ratio of, let's say someone comes in, they need this club at 21 degrees or that's that part of the bag. What is the ratio you would say now, like say throughout 2026, of fairy wood versus hybrid versus like utility iron?
0: Yeah.
1: Is there a ratio for that? I know it obviously depends on the player in one instance, but as a general, is it kind of being dominated by fairy woods?
0: I'm going to say as a general rule, and to be clear, what I want to specifically answer this as the transitional club.
1: Yeah.
0: Right. So sure. I say
1: you go from your longest, you know, set of your the longest irons in your bag to whatever's next.
0: Yep, exactly. Because in a traditional setup, eventually, even if a player has a hybrid, they'll most likely also have a wood in there. But in that transitional category, broadly speaking, I'm going to say 1 out of 10 players are a good candidate for the driving iron.
1: Yeah,
0: they're going to have a very high launch, a lot of speed, a lot of spin. Maybe they have wind control problems. They're just a good iron striker. That's important. And then I'd say probably 3 or 4 out of those 10 are going to be more hybrid related. Not everybody surprisingly hits hybrids well. It kind of falls into two camps where somebody is sometimes really, really good with hybrids. And cool, let's get you a 2, 3, 4 hybrid and maybe not do the fairway wood conversation. But then there's players who are just better at woods and they're not going to hit a hybrid. But all things considered, let's just say half of players coming in, it's going to be something like a 7-wood. Maybe 4 of those players might be a 4-hybrid and then 1 might be something like a 4-iron.
1: Yeah, which I feel like that's changed a lot just in the last few years where I feel like the hybrid was kind of the de facto club.
0: Yeah, it was probably 70% just a couple of years ago.
1: Yeah, so it's to see that whole trend change has been really cool. But speaking then on moving down into the shaft conversation as well, I think that's another thing that I've seen is just a general increase in interest in the golf shaft from the golfer. There's more curiosity there about, you know, these maybe quote unquote aftermarket or, you know, shafts that cost a little bit more money. What have you seen from that? Have you seen any, is there any models in particular, one, but two, like what are some of these extra shafts doing for players versus kind of the stock models?
0: Absolutely. So I want to start off by saying more expensive isn't always more better.
1: Yes.
0: Okay, so there's a reason why those stock shafts were chosen to be the stock shafts. They were engineered to pair with those clubs really well, and chances are good that we're probably going to be able to find you a very strong fit using that matrix. But sometimes we need to really fine tune it. Maybe we're in between shafts where this one goes too high, this one goes not high enough, or things like that. And that's where the world of aftermarket really comes in. We want to think of shafts first and foremost as a timing mechanism. The head making collision with the ball determines more about the ball flight than anything. It's just two objects colliding. Physics says that's most important. But the shaft determines how it's presented.
1: Yep.
0: Okay, so it can be the difference between adding loft, taking away loft, face open, face closed, and you might go through a fitting and go through a shaft profile test and feel like you're making the same swing and see very different results. And that's a common thing that we'll do is to do a profile test. Maybe we take, we'll use something like a Fujikura Ventus, very popular shaft out there. Well, let's take this one head. Let's hit it in a black profile, let's hit it in a blue profile, let's hit it in a red profile, and let's see what happens. And we're educated to think that red means high launch, high spin, blue is mid launch, mid spin, black is low launch, low spin. And while that's true on robotics, when you have a player swing it, things may get strange.
1: Yeah, it's a dynamic swing.
0: Dynamic
1: can
0: swing.
1: Change everything.
0: And so you see players launch these red or these blacks. And sometimes the reds come really low. And so we would be doing you a disservice if we baseline your driver and say, oh, you need more height, you therefore need a red.

0: It's, okay, you need more height. Let's do some testing to figure out what ingredients will get you more height. And that's where the process may lead to some discoveries. And so luckily for us, or fortunately for us, we have such a great matrix that we have the ability to do that, is test different profiles. And so again, when we get into the aftermarket world, we always want to make sure that the benefit we see justifies the price. Yeah. Are we getting more distance? Are we getting more dispersion? Is it a combination of it? Does it feel better to you that you can make a more repeatable swing? Those are all reasons to justify that change.
1: Yeah, and it's to your point, I like how you said it right at the beginning there. It's, you know, more dollars does not mean more better, I guess, or it doesn't necessarily translate to better performance. And I mean, if you look on tour, there are a lot of players using the quote-unquote aftermarket shaft, but there's also a lot of players using a stock-type shaft that isn't nearly that price. And if they all were better, then 100% of the tour players that can go to the tour truck and just grab something without cost to them would do it. And so I think that's a good indication. Moving to kind of the short game stuff. So obviously we're talking so far a lot on full swings, hitting irons, hitting longer stuff, but what's the process like for short game fittings here? Because, you know, we're in this bay right here. There's not like a putting green per se.
0: Yes.
1: So how do you go about like wedges and putters?
0: Yeah, so I think wedges are really the area that going outdoors shines more than anything. It's great to hit a driver into some wind. That's really nice. But taking a divot with a wedge, you can't replicate that.
1: Yeah, right.
0: That's turf interaction. That's feel. You can hear it. You can see it. It makes such a big difference. And so typically what we'll do in, say, a wedge portion is we're going to start off by being indoors to purely get our gap numbers to have an idea of loft structure. So, okay, you've been fit. Your pitching wedge is a 44 degree. We go through some conversation. We find out that a 50, 54, 58 makes sense for that player. Great. Then what I typically do is we will discover what that player's most common short game wedge is. For a lot of players, it's a lob wedge. I will take a bag and fill it with every 58 degree wedge I have in this room. We then go outside and we do a blind test. All the player knows is it's a 58, and I'll ask him to hit different shots, whether it's a full shot or a short shot, and we kind of learn. Maybe I'll give him a high bounce wedge. How was it? Let's give him a mid bounce wedge, low bounce. Ooh, that mid bounce was better. Great. And we go to a different, and we kind of navigate our way through. Sure. Again, the player has no idea what's going on. I hand him a wedge, they hit it. So we figure out, okay, what wedge works well for the full swing stuff, what wedge works well for the short game stuff. And then as we go through our process of elimination, we're ultimately left with just a couple that work well in both. And that's going to sort of determine where we go. And let's just say brand A wins, then typically I'll come back in and grab the 50 and 54s that I have in that line, and we do another blind test, but just committed to that brand.
1: Okay.
0: And then we'll have, say, that same brand for all three wedges, but it's still, you know, okay, the 54 may not be the same bounce and structure as the 58 was, so let's go through that same process and so forth.
1: But putters, it's clearly another benefit to going outside and hitting off of grass here that is a nice bonus of being at the coaching center with wedge fitting. There's a very dedicated wedge fitting process in store, but there's a little benefit to having this outdoor possibility here. So, then putters too, I'm also curious about how does that work and what have you seen there?
0: Yeah, so putters, a little bit different flavor. We will start the process in here inside the bay and with all of our fittings, but we want to figure out what big levers we can pull that are going to make the biggest impact for a player. What's the length that they need? What's the head shape and style? Is there a different material or a feel, firm versus soft, that the player needs? And once we figure out, okay, we've narrowed it down, these are the ingredients. They're going to be a 34-inch with a moderate toe hang mallet style using a single line. Mm-hmm. You know, there's a couple different models out there that meet that criteria. We take those, and we will typically go out into the lobby area that we have here where we have other technologies. We have a PuttView Green. We have a Sam Putt Lab that we have access to. We have other technologies like the TrackMan Putting, the Ping Putt app. So we're referring to all these technologies to really understand what that putter is doing and how it's benefiting the player, understanding the ball roll and the putter tendencies. At the end of the day, the most important thing is we need to be able to square the face and control speed. Mm-hmm. And if we can find a putter that squares the face up repeatably and gives you good ball speed control, then you look down and you feel comfortable and confident in it, you're going to make putts.
1: Yeah, and have you seen any types of trends? Because I think the

0: putter space has really changed the last few years. I mean, I think the last I had looked, it was 23 of the top 25 players in the world are using a mallet, which I think you would probably have flipped that, say, 20 years ago. So what have you seen in terms of trends there and the different builds and different styles of putters?
1: You're right. I mean, almost everybody's going into a mallet these days. When we see a player in a blade, it tends to be that they've been in a blade. There's an aesthetic preference. It looks good to their eye. I'll use myself as an example. I've tried about 3 or 4 different mallets over the last 2 seasons. I still go back to my old 1998 Cameron.
0: Wow.
1: There's just something about it that's working for me now. Yeah. You know, down the road, I might try to switch again.
0: Right.
1: But it's, you know, there's nothing about that particular putter for me technology-wise that says I should be playing it, but I just happen to make more putts with it. But that's what we're going to find out in a fitting. I'm a little bit unique where I have a strong astigmatism in my eyes, so I can't usually use a line. I need to have a putter with either nothing on it or like a dot.
0: Oh, wow.
1: Otherwise, for example, I like to use a line on my ball, but if I use the line on the ball and then stick a putter behind it that has a line on it, they won't match.
0: No matter what.
1: No matter what.
0: Which is, I mean, these are things that matter, though. Like this is, and there's probably a lot of other golfers that have a similar, I'm not going to call it an issue, a similar thing that they're dealing with when they line up a putter.
1: Yes.
0: And so you have to acknowledge that in a putter fitting and work to the model and the type of putter that works for them. So
1: now on the other side, you look at the majority of, I'll call them most golfers, where the mallet affords us more real estate for alignment options. And sometimes that's really big. You look at an old school blade with maybe a very short line on the top rail, it's sometimes hard to tell if it's open or closed. Mm-hmm. You get a very similar type of a shape, but you extend that line out, all of a sudden, like, oh, I can tell where it is. Or you see things like in the Odyssey Versa line, or what Scotty Cameron has done in the past with vertical alignment. That's really important. So you have parallel alignment, which is your very traditional lines that match our target line. They're parallel to it. But then there's also perpendicular aiming, looking in the 12 o'clock, 6 o'clock position, somewhere how you'd like sit down and iron, making sure that it's straight up and down. So identifying for a player through their unique way that they see the game, what's best, we can do an eye dominancy test. Are you right eye or left eye dominant? Figuring out toe hang and offset versus onset, what's going to aim at the best. And these are all things that we're going to take into consideration to make sure it's dialed for you.
0: Yeah, it's clearly there's a lot that goes into every process from driver down to putter, and sometimes you're doing all of it in one fitting, and it can be a whole afternoon ordeal. But nonetheless, really cool to get the lowdown here, get the perspective from you, Blaine, being here at the Coaching Center. Golfers, if you haven't been down here or you're going to be, say, visiting the Dallas area in the near future, this is a great place to even visit. They've got, I mean, the whole campus here is very, very cool. They've got some shops, they've got some restaurants, but then also you can schedule a fitting with Blaine and get dialed in here at the PGA Coaching Center. So, Blaine, we thank you for the time here. Thank you for spending some time with us to film some content here today as well. Be on the lookout for that. We wish you the best moving forward, and it's very, very fun to have you here.
1: Thank you, Drew.
0: And that was Blaine Seitz at the PGA of America Coaching Center. And always great to get with Blaine. And I know he's got kind of a unique setup down there where he's got a big build shop in there, and he does all the building as well for these folks. So it's a unique kind of day-to-day for him sometimes, but it's a lot for him to keep up with. But it's pretty cool to see, you know, to have him down there as a representative of Second Swing, and also, you know, he's a PGA Master professional, which is no joke either.
2: Yeah, it's a very small group of people. Blaine's got a big brain. He knows his stuff.
0: So let's get into some questions, some really good questions that were posed in the YouTube chats. We appreciate all of you for watching, for joining, asking your questions. We'll try to get through as much of these and as efficiently as we can here. First one here from Cap217, ZXI7 versus T100 irons. My gamer is T100 with X100 shafts, but I want a little more forgiveness and less clicky harshness. Also says I need spin. My 7 iron is a 125 to 128 ball speed, around 100 to 120 in height, but low 5,000 spin. So
2: okay.
0: What kind of or thoughts are triggered there with that one?
2: Yeah, I think, to be honest, I think low 5K spin is actually okay. I don't mind that at all. I
0: mean, especially with that stopping power.
2: With that much of speed and stopping power, I think you're actually in a good spot. But if you're looking for something less clicky, I probably wouldn't go ZXI 7 just because it, in general, just in general, it is a little bit lower in spin than some other brands because. So if you're going between those two, I probably wouldn't go that way. I might look at something like a Mizuno JPX Forged. That's a really good option. It's going to feel a little bit less clicky. Mm-hmm. Tiny bit higher in spin in general from what we see in fitting bays. But yeah, so probably something like that would probably be your best bet. And to be honest, and it might be a case of maybe just looking at just adding a little bit of loft to that ZXi7 in order to kind of get you to the spin levels that you want. You know, loft's a wonderful thing.
0: That was what I was going to suggest, actually, is with ZXi7. I've played them. I think they feel really good, but they are slightly stronger lofted than T100. So you could go to those. I think they feel really good, and then you could adjust loft as needed to kind of fit the numbers.
2: I was going to say, they do come out kind of fast anyway, so you could go back to traditional 34 degrees of loft, and I think you'd still be in a similar ball speed window, but you'll have that extra spin. So maybe just play around a couple of things there.
0: Yeah, and I think they're a little more forgiving, too, than the T100. All right, here's another one from Flyaway Corn.
2: Good name.
0: We keep talking about blade versus mallet putters, but is the real story maybe one piece versus multi-material? Even a lot of modern blade-shaped putters aren't solid. So that's a good kind of nugget to think about.
2: Yeah, I think there's definitely some validity to that. I think it really comes down to stability overall. I mean, I think it's just the more stable we can make a putter, the further back weight can go, the thing becomes so much more stable, and you can just really get away with some of these non-perfect strikes on a putt. You know, we don't really talk about finding the middle of the face on a putter a lot. Mm-hmm. That is one of the biggest things that people struggle with this with their speed control because they don't strike the putter well enough. So, you know, having so much stability there. But I think you got a good point. I think, you know, that a lot has changed. You know, even blades are starting, even like traditional Scotties are changing into multiple materials. So, you know, I think there's definitely a few moving pieces there, but it's definitely something to think about for sure.
0: Yeah, I mean, that's all these mallets nowadays. It seems like all of them, there's added materials.
2: Yeah,
0: you know,
2: wings or
0: phantoms.
2: You know,
0: the phantom ones from Scotty Cameron use that aluminum in there. So there's a bunch to think about. I think it's probably a little bit of both. Where the higher MOI shapes, there's also just more area to play with to try new materials, try new things, move weight around. Yeah. So that's where you get these new materials
2: And you'll think putting is a very mental thing.
0: Yes.
2: So whatever you can put down that makes you feel a little bit more confident, and typically a mallet is going to make you feel a little more confident. I think my dad used to always say when I'd get a new mallet putter when I was younger, you'd always put it down, first thing you'd say, go, well, how can you miss with that? there is some validity to a bit of confidence.
0: Right. Polo asking, when fitting, what kind of player profile would benefit from HL irons?
2: Slower to moderate swingers. People who hit up on their irons, that's a big one. People who like to pick it and don't actually hit down on the ball. So the more down, we always say you want to hit down on your irons and wedges, because the more you hit down, the more backspin you generate. If the ball gets spin, well, it's going to go up in the air. So it's basically for a lot of those players who don't struggle with the ball going that way, they need the ball to go that way. So anyone who just struggles to get the ball up in the air, slower to moderate swingers are usually going to be really going to be put into that bucket pretty much straight from the start. But then, if I see someone who is really picking at the golf ball, they're going to struggle with spin because they're hitting up on the ball. That's why we do want to do that with drivers. And that person would usually fit into that bucket as well pretty well. You see a lot of high swing speed players who really pick the golf ball but don't have enough spin on the golf ball.
0: Yeah.
2: So we've seen I've had a few interesting fittings recently where I've been got someone into an X100 in a Titleist T250 launch spec because of that reason.
0: Here's a quick one here. This is kind of an interesting thought as well, but Flyaway Corn asking another question about total cost and just noting that, you know, if we move to fairway woods at about 24 degrees, you'd have, you know, staking, you know, many of these players then have four or five head covers in the bag, most of those at $400 plus a piece. Plus, you know, stiff flex in those 7 and 9 woods can be hard to find. So I guess the question seems to be, is it worth it to probably pay a few $100 more for extra head covers in the bag or extra woods in the bag versus having, you know, that iron set that's 3 or 4 iron?
2: Yeah, I think that's a question of how often do you play. If you're going to play 8 times a year, is it worth putting an extra $800 into your golf bag? Yeah, probably not. I mean, you probably find something pretty good, but I think it really just speaks to, I mean, the popularity of those things. Yeah, they are a little bit higher in price, brand new. We have a ton of really good options in used 7 woods and 9 woods. Yeah, it gets tough to find them in middle of the golf season. Definitely gets tough. I do a lot of used fittings that we used to do, and at this point in the year, it is getting harder to find them in the stores.

0: because, you know, there's a lot of demand. We're in the middle of the golf season. Yeah, 3 or 4 months ago, we had tons of them. So, yeah, I can kind of see where you're going. I think it's a tough one. I think it's, you know, can you put a price on performance, right? I think it's that's the thing. It's, if it makes you shoot three or four shots better on the weekend because your four iron doesn't hold a green, but you can get a club that goes up in the air and comes down, and you're hitting the same shot, but you're actually scoring better. You know, you're going to go home happier. You know, there's a lot of things. But yeah, I agree. It is going to get a little bit more expensive by replacing, you know, a traditional 4 and 3 iron with a 7 wood. But I think it just comes down to how often are you playing.
1: Yeah, I mean, they're so popular for a reason. They work. It seems. I mean, we talked about it earlier. Every tour player seemingly that wins has one in the bag, or sometimes even a 9 wood. So they're there for a reason. Ashley Grant's next question. What should someone do if they currently play a GT2 and now wants to switch to GTS, lower the launch? And adds that the shaft currently playing is a Tour AD UB Blue 60S. And also mentioned, or should I switch golf balls to an AVX?
0: I think
1: lower that launch.
0: Yeah, I think switching to an AVX would definitely lower the launch, but it's also gonna lower the spin more than anything. So depends where you are with your spin number. That's why I'd be kind of interested to see what you can do. I'd be more interested to kind of just move around with a short fit hosel there and try and take a degree of loft away and just see what that does as well. But yeah, if you want to go to GTS and if you're in a GT2, you'd probably definitely start in GTS too. Now you have that front and your back weight there. You can move the weight heavy weight further forward, I should say, in the same loft that you're already at, and that will bring down the spin and launch as well. So it really depends where you are on that spin. But I would definitely start by trying the GTS2 and just move that, hit 5 shots and move that heavy weight from the back to forward, et cetera, et cetera. AVX would be a great spot to be as well. But yeah, it just really depends on where your spin is at. Have you got enough spin reservoir where you can get away with an AVX? Because on average, it is going to be about 350 to 500 RPMs, depending who you are.
1: Which is a big change.
0: That will change the flight window quite dramatically.
1: I think you see sometimes with players like this, it can be just one of those changes, like quick golf ball change can be the difference, and it could be enough. It might be that's the only thing that you need to change. Let's get to this next one here from Sully, asking about shaft profile. This is an interesting one, because a couple of shafts that are, you know, really, really good golf shafts, asking about the difference in profile between the Diamana Blue Board and the graphite design Tour AD DI.
0: Yeah, okay. Two really good shafts, both upgrades, really nice. Blue Board right in the middle. It's kind of their mid-launch, mid-spin. And when we talk about that, it's just kind of that torque profile and where it lands up on that line. The DI is going to be on that higher end of torque, so it is a little more active in that bottom of the shaft. So it's kind of categorized as that mid to high launch. So it depends. I think it's a higher launching shaft, but it also works really well for certain people who struggle to square that golf club, that face up as well. Because as that gets a little more active towards the bottom, the tip of the shaft. Well, it kind of gives you a little bit more, a little bit of leeway if you get the club stuck behind you. It's not for the caster, it's for the guy who's pulling really hard and gets that golf club stuck behind him. But overall, pretty similar. I would probably just say that DI is probably just going to get a little bit more hype for you.
1: Yeah, they are very similar. And I think they're both great options if you're a player that either does have that issue lagging behind a little bit, and or you have a kind of a lower ball flight. Mm-hmm. Looking to move that up a little bit. I think both are really good options there. We've got a couple more we can get to here. Mm-hmm. Cloudtown asking, have you seen anyone go from mid to standard grip and successfully loosen grip pressure? Usually fitters suggest the opposite, working for me so far, but he's not sure if it's the grip or just focusing on that thought a little more.
0: Yeah, I would focus on it less. I think grip is kind of a personal preference thing. There's no scientific data to say one thing's better or another, or one thing's going to make someone do anything else. There isn't anything there. But I will say that I've actually noticed people, not so much by going from a mid to standard grip, but someone's noticeably said that feels a lot better, is probably going to a softer grip, because that is something like the CP2 Pro or CP2 Wrap from Golf Pride, or like the Lamkin Dry Tax, you know, something that's just a bit softer. I think people respond really well to those grips more than anything, just because as it is a little bit softer, they don't feel like they have to squeeze as hard on it and stuff. And so maybe it's something like that we might want to look at as well. Maybe you want to do both of them. You want to go from mid to standard and maybe try something softer as well. Yeah.
1: But you're kind of suggesting trying not to focus on the pressure itself. It's kind of like whatever's

0: comfortable for you.
1: Yeah, I would say you just do whatever it's comfortable. And I think if we're really focusing on grip pressure in the middle before you even swing, we might need to come out of the thought, the hitting zone, and just come back into the thought zone. Yeah. And get yourself in the right spot before we take the golf club away.
0: Last one here, and again, we do appreciate everybody for joining, for watching. It's been great so far. These are awesome questions. How does shaft profile affect strike location? Are there trends for certain types of players, or is it solely case dependent?
1: It's not solely case dependent. It can be though. Like I said earlier, it's kind of are you a puller or are you a thrower? So we're always gonna match up a shaft profile of how you transition to kind of how fast you swing and some other things. But the more droop that shaft has, so technically, every shaft is gonna be the stiffest in the tip section. It's just going to get softer as it gets down to the club. It just then at that point is how stiff is it all the way down. But it's always going to get softer. So the softest point is always going to be that tip section. As any shaft that has the softest tip section, something like an auto flex or a nice stock option from Ping, like a Denali Red, that's going to be a little bit softer in that bottom section. It's kind of like what I spoke about with that DI, where that is a little bit softer there. That's going to make you have any more droop there is in the shaft, so the softer it is at the end. Probably going to see a little more toe strike. So if someone's really struggling on a few things, we can mess around with that. But it's more of a start line mechanism more than anything.
0: Yeah, that they say it's a timing device too. That's another common kind of ism when it comes to shafts. But it's a lot of it is case dependent. But there are these trends that I'm sure you've seen through fittings and more fittings these shaft profiles can impact where.
1: It surely can. Yeah, it definitely can.
0: Impact is made on the club face. But okay, so that's going to wrap it up here. And it was an eventful one. We had a great weekend of golf on the professional tours. We had some new putters come out. And if you haven't seen the videos on those on the YouTube channel, check them out. TaylorMade Spider Torched, the Lab Vision. And we went through this interview with Blaine, which was great, to learn more about the PGA Coaching Center and some good fitting Q&A as well. 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We will be back as we are every single Monday with a new episode and some new insights. Harrison, thank you so much for joining today.
1: Yeah, absolutely.
0: Really appreciate it. Golfers, we will see you next week on the Second Swing Thoughts podcast.
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0: and this to go 7 under par.
1: Yes, sir! The battle is joined. My goodness. There's life in the old bear yet. Magnificent stuff. And that information will percolate back to Seve Ballesteros as he goes to the 15th tee, where he will have to wait. And also an interested spectator, Tom Watson, who knows that his old rival has got the better of him at the moment.
2: Hello again, everybody, and welcome to episode 6 of the Duffer's Literary Companion. I'm here with my good friend Stephen Proctor, and tonight we have a special treat. We're going to talk about one of our all-time favorite books, To the Lynx's Land by Michael Bamberger. But before we get into all that, Stephen is going to start off with our Wee Dram segment.
3: Jim, it's great to be back with you, and you've been having quite a run, and it's just fun to have enjoyed it vicariously. Our Wee Dram tonight is Glenmurray Speyside Single Malt Whiskey, Elgin Classic, that brand. You know, this is a whiskey that I was introduced to as part of my grand tour of Scotland on the old Tom Morris Trail, one of the stops there. And I think a place that more people really need to stop is Murray Old Golf Club. It's got a wonderful clubhouse and a classic links and probably the greatest finishing hole in Scotland, honestly. And I had the pleasure of going around there with two club captains, the current captain, Joe Mackelman, and John Elwood. And afterwards, they gifted me a bottle of whiskey that Murray Old had had crafted for them in celebration of Old Tom's 200th birthday in June of 2021. And that was when that whiskey was made by Glenmurray Distillery. And so it really was with great joy this past month that when I returned to my liquor store to restock, I noticed that they had vastly expanded the single malt scotch collection, and it now included Glenmurray Speyside Single Malt. So I was very excited about that. And I like this whiskey because, you know, I tend to favor the lighter whiskeys, the ones that I've picked thus far. But this whiskey, you know, is like, has a light start and kind of a very dusky finish. And so I feel like it gives you the best of both worlds in a way that I haven't often tasted in other whiskeys. And so I'm drawn to it for that reason, and also for the memories of a great day at Murray Old. You know, we always end this with toast to our hosts, to our sponsors, No Laying Up. And I think a special toast is in order this week because the two films that they have created to tell the story of my partner, Jim Hartzell, and of the great match at Dunaverty between he and Tom Carter, which we know went the right way, represent a great gift to Jim in the telling of his story and bringing attention to his wonderful book. But they also represent a great gift to golf because they go to the heart of what our game is about, far and sure, as we like to say on this program. So all hail No Laying Up for those wonderful creations, and also my pal Jim, who's getting a well-deserved moment in the sun, and that's just great to see. Cheers.
2: Well, thank you, Stephen, and cheers to you and No Laying Up. And yeah, what they've done with these series of films from the Mull of Kintyre is really more than I could have ever asked for, and it's just been so much fun for people to react to it, and all the messages I've received from it have just been incredible. But so moving on, our From the Gallery segment this week, we've gotten a lot of messages from people, and look, we are really humbled that people

0: enjoying this podcast and listening to it and sending us such long and detailed, you know, descriptions of what they've read and what they've listened to. But we've got one in particular that Stephen and I wanted to talk about. And it's from a gentleman called Keith Hostetler. And he starts out and he says, "Stephen and Jim, I am 100% convinced of the truth of Jim's contention that even if no one was listening, you two would still do the Duffer's Literary Companion podcast. To put a bit more history behind my experience, I gravitated to the No Laying Up podcast a few years ago. I love their content for sure, but I didn't become a Trap Draw listener right away. However, I was listening to Big Randy's episode with you two and Michael Wolf, shout out to Wolfie, about each of your favorite golf books. Wow, that was a seminal moment for me. Soon after I got out of graduate school in the late 1980s, I was a subscriber to the Classics of Golf, and I bought and read some of those great hard copy books by Darwin and others. I can't be sure, but I think some of those great books are in my attic. I need to find them now." And look, Keith, thank you for listening. And, you know, Stephen and I both, when we get these messages, it really, honestly, this is the reason we do this. Certainly not for money. And it's really for the interaction from the people like Keith and others that have sent us these messages. So thank you, Keith. And thank you for listening. So we're going to keep going now and get into the heart of this podcast, which is, again, a book called To the Lynx Land, which is really one of the seminal golf books in history, in my opinion. I'm going to read a little sort of description of the book to just kind of give you an outline of it. In February of 1991, Michael Bamberger, a 31-year-old sports writer with the Philadelphia Inquirer, took a leave of absence from his job, sold his apartment, took his new wife with him to caddy on the European tour for Peter Teravainen, an esoteric Yale graduate who lived in Singapore, a studier of Buddhism, and who had managed to scratch out a living in professional golf for several years. After just a few months, Michael had caddied in the national championships of countries like Spain, France, Italy, and Ireland, learning how to live the Spartan life of a traveling caddy, all while getting close to legendary figures like Seve Ballesteros and Tip Anderson, who was Arnold Palmer's caddy for his two Open Championship victories. Michael finally ends up caddying in the Scottish Open and then proceeds to set out to find his own connection to the game of golf through the great courses of Scotland, ultimately leading him to then little-known courses like Cruden Bay and Macrahanish. Along the way, he falls under the spell of a somewhat reclusive and veteran Scottish professional, a man called John Stark of Crieff, who teaches Michael the Scottish way of playing the game, and through that teaches him in some ways to understand himself. It's a sports book, Stephen. It's a travel book. It's the story of a young man's quest to simply get better at a game that he has loved his entire life, and really, It's just a one-off, unique book to me, and one that we both love. And I don't know if you want to add anything to that synopsis.
1: I would just note that when we did that podcast, Keith Hostetler talked about there was only two books that made the final 15 of all four people on that show: Big, Mike Wolf, me, and you. And one of them was To the Lynx Land. And the other one was Mackenzie's The Spirit of St. Andrews. So that just tells you the company this book keeps and the way it's revered by pretty much everyone who reads golf literature seriously.
0: No, that's a great point, because, you know, the three of us and Big Randy have pretty extensive golf libraries. And the fact that those two wound up in the top 15 – it's a pretty good indicator of the quality of this book. So our first category is To the Lynx Land and Me. And it's really, you know, how it's affected both of us. So Stephen, why don't you talk about that starting off?
1: You know, one of my favorite Herbert Warren Wynne quotes

0: has to do with his love of Darwin, and he says he doesn't know of any serious golf writer who wasn't drawn to the craft by having read Darwin to begin with. And, you know, I think in our age, it's fair to say in that same way that I don't really know anyone who fell in love with Scottish golf and everything that means in all of its multiple dimensions, which we'll explore as we unravel this book, who wasn't moved to that, at least in part, by having read Michael's To the Links Land. I know just for me personally, you know, I had decided that I was going to do golf history. I was reading seriously into it through the classes of Golf Library, another thing, when I got introduced to the Links Land. And it was after I read that, that it evolved into not just a study, but then I had to go. I really had to go. And that was what led up to my first trip to Scotland, where I saw the statue of Tommy, and the rest, as they say, is history. So, you know, I think it's affected many people in that way. And I'm sure you to a certain degree, Jim.
1: Well, of course, you and I have talked about this a lot. It's a seminal book in my entire life, to be quite honest. I mean, it's really sort of directed a large part of my adult life, and, you know, not to overstate it, but, you know, I found this book, and I think I've said this on previous podcasts, but when I had first gotten out of school, and when you're a young architect, you get worked into the ground, quite honestly, I'm sure like young journalists do. You're the one.
0: Oh,
1: yeah. You just get worked into the ground. And so your lunch hour is sort of your one moment of the day where you think, I can get out of here for a little bit and just be a normal person. And so I would go to this bookstore in Huntsville really 2 or 3 days a week. And I'd always go to the golf section. And so one day I'm in there, and this book, To the Links Land, shows up, and I picked it up, and I've got my original first edition copy here, and I bought it immediately, of course, like I did with every new book that showed up in the store. And I had already thought about, you know, I've talked about this a little bit in my writing and some of these other things about wanting to take this trip and with my dad, and this book kind of pushed us over the top, and we sort of based our entire first trip in 1994 on Michael's book. And, you know, Michael was such a nice, he's a young man, but he was 31 years old when he wrote this. And, I read the book straight through in like a weekend, and, I called him at the Philadelphia Inquirer and talked to him about taking a trip to Scotland. And then we started corresponding. And at any rate, it led me to the planning of our entire trip, going to Macrahanish, going to Dornoch, going to Cruden Bay, which I had never heard of. And, you know, it just really, and it, you know, it's funny, Stephen, going back and reading this for the umpteenth time. I see things in this book that I've done in my life that I don't even realize that I've done. Like Michael talks about keeping a journal on his trip and writing down what people say when he plays golf with them. And I've done that on all my trips. And I didn't even realize that's what he did. And that's where I got it from. I mean, it's just,
0: yeah,
1: it's,
0: no, sometimes it, thing, it, a thing in, that becomes part of you and influences you almost without your conscious knowledge. You love it so much.
1: Well, it's true. And so as I've read this again, I just laughed a few times because some of the phrases that I've used for 30 years, and, you know, like he has a thing in there when we'll get to Peter Teravainen, the great Peter Teravainen, where Peter says when Michael's caddying for him, "My mind is very weak." When Michael's made a comment to him about during a tournament, and I don't know how many times I've used that phrase over the years, "My mind is very weak." I just, as I read back through this, I'm like, I have stolen half of my stuff from this book, and I don't even realize it, or not stolen, but just the stuff that's ingrained in my mind. So I love this book, Stephen. I love it dearly. It's my number one golf book of all time. And, it's just, and the fact that Michael wrote this when he was 31 years old, is really, in some ways, the most remarkable thing.
0: It's deeply impressive to be such a thoughtful person at such a young age. That much I think we can both agree on.
1: Yes, because you and I both know. I mean, that's a baby now. I mean, that you're 31. You don't even really. You're just becoming understanding the world, and I'm always impressed now when I go back and read it, and it's just something that's been a touchstone in my life, and I love it, and it stays right in my number one spot on my bookshelf. So I'm going to move on now to our second category, which is the Darwin Award, and one that we love, and so this is where we talk about our favorite three sentences or paragraphs in the book. And Stephen, why don't you tell me what your first one is here?
0: Certainly. You know, mine comes very early in the book, and it's Michael talking about what he intended to accomplish during this year in Scotland with his wife, Christine. I wanted to search for the primal heart of golf, which has been subverted in the United States by $100 green fees and 5-hour rounds and motorized carts and private club snobbishness and numbing golf telecasts in which touring professionals, the player who embody our notion of golfing excellence, toil laboriously. And I just think that sentence captures an awful lot. So that's my first nominee for the Darwin Award winner this episode.
1: I love that one. And so I was going to save this one for my third, but this sentence, I may have used it in two or three different things that I've written over the years. And it's actually one of my favorite sentences of any book that I've ever read. And it's very simply, and this is in the Macrahanis chapter, which we're going to cover quite a bit on this episode, but it's when Michael's starting to talk about Macrahanis, and he says, "Where do I begin to try to explain the joys of Macrahanis?" And to me, when I first read that, even 30 years ago, Stephen, that was the moment where I said, I'm going to this place.
0: You know, it has a certain beauty and mystery about it, doesn't it, as a sentence?
1: It does.
0: I think Macrahanis has always been spoken of as a mystical place from the very first reviews of it in 1894 in places like the Golfer's Guide to the Gaming Greens of Scotland. Yeah, even Hutchinson.
1: Yes,
0: you know, they always referred to it.
1: Yeah.
0: So as some mystical, magical place. And that sentence really evokes that whole history of Macrahanis's reputation, I think, in a beautiful way.
1: Well, it's my favorite, and I actually used it in my first book, and I've told Michael that. But

0: told Michael that, but...
1: Golfin is the first true golf rewards app where you can earn awesome golf gear just for playing golf. 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
0: So what's your second one, Stephen?
6: My second one is a single sentence also, and it's from the segment of the book in which he first meets John Stark, who's kind of like a real-life Shivas Irons. And Stark is sending him off at this point to go and explore the actual Lynx land of Scotland, where he thinks the answers to Michael's questions lie. And the sentence is just this, and I think it's a really deeply meaningful one. You see, the game comes out of the ocean, just like man himself. And I feel like that sentence, in a certain way, encapsulates the fundamental meaning of this book.
0: I love that one. That's a great choice. And so I'm going to go to my second one. And, you know, it's interesting. In some ways, I've thought about this a lot, but John Stark, sort of to me, because I don't know if this is the right word, Stephen, he's sort of the hero of this book, or he's sort of the main character of this book, to me at least.
6: He is the heart and soul of the book, in the sense of he is Michael's guide on the journey that he's trying to take, which begins with the caddying and ends with all the revelations that come after. But the guide of the journey is Stark. So I completely agree there.
0: Well, so this is and this is one of my favorite segments of this book. But when Stark is taking him to this special place that he doesn't tell a lot of people about, and they're on the way there, and Michael doesn't know where they're going. So anyway, he says, the river babbled and the sparrows sang. I thought of the sparrows as gulls and the river as the sea. And in that light, the geological identity was plain. It was Lynx Land, no question about it. I'm certain that Stark saw it that way too. And so, you know, Michael's, and I agree with him, because I've actually been to Auchnafree, and he does a beautiful job of describing this. And you, and Stephen, you've been to the interior of Scotland, which, you know, honestly is just as great as the coast of Scotland. And it's just a beautiful description of that. And there's a lot more where they this drive that they take to this place is one of my favorite parts of the book. But I love that little description of, you know,

0: I think that's really beautiful. Yeah. Look, Bamberger has a just a gorgeous way of getting immediately to the point of something, right to the heart of it, with just a few really evocative words. My last nominee here also has to do with John Stark, and I just wanted to read about three quarters of a paragraph of the way that Bamberger describes Stark when he first goes to see him and ask if he can sign on as a student. And it begins like this. I was expecting a trim man in a tweed coat, but my expectations were wrong. Stark was a behemoth, 2 or 3 inches over 6 feet and a stone or two over 200 pounds, with a deep, booming voice and a rich Scots dialect. He wore white loafers, shiny blue nylon sweatpants, and a white golf shirt, a size or two too small. Around his neck hung a gold chain, and the borders of his front teeth were lined with gold, too. He had a heavy, compassionate face, and thick white hair combed off his broad forehead. He smoked a cheap cigar. He was 60 years old, and he looked it, except in his eyes. He had ageless, piercing, wise blue eyes. And that is, you know, right away, just from that description, a reader can tell that Stark is going to be a major pivotal character in the story. And, you know, for my money, Stark is as great a character as there is in any golf book that I've read of this kind. And I would say, you know, he's everything that you think Shivas Irons is, but Shivas Irons is made up and he's real.
1: Well, that's my favorite point that you've made so far. He is that, but he's a real man. And I have met people, many people that knew him and have asked me about him. I never met him, but I've been to Creef. I've been to that area, Killen and, Comrie and all around there. And, he's still very revered and thought of. And so that's a great sort of comparison there between him and Shivas Irons. But so my last one, there's a good sort of part of the book that I like where Michael is trying hard to get on Muirfield, and you've played Muirfield. We both have. And it's ridiculous. It's just, it's really a perfect sort of golf course, but it's a little bit harder to get on than some of these other places. And Michael has this whole sort of part where he's trying to get on. He's hoping to get on, but he meets the greenskeeper at Gullen. He gets invited to play golf, and he thinks it's going to be at Muirfield, but it's really at the Glen, which is a course that I love. That's the East Links of North Berwick. And so Michael meets the greenkeeper and his friends there for just a great round at the Glen. And anyway, they finished, and this is the sentence. He says, "The greenskeeper, the golfer, stood in his socks and had a pint of his favorite lager, enjoying the pleasures of a finished game and the privileges of membership." And again, you know, that's just a perfect description of when you finished a round in one of these great sort of community courses in Scotland, and you're standing around with a pint of Tennent's, and you know, you've taken your golf shoes off, because there's no golf shoes allowed in the bar. And I just love that. And I love that whole part where he's, and again, you know, Stephen, I think this book, and I don't want to sort of digress here on the Darwin Award, but it gets to a lot of the things that you and I have talked about the sort of community aspect, the sort of the way that golf is a way of life there. And Michael does such a beautiful job of describing that. So
0: when you think about it, you think about Michael's, when you think about that and you think about Michael's total work, that's what they're all about, really, in the final analysis.
1: Yep, they
0: is
1: are.
0: That
1: are.
0: Relationship that we all have with the game. You know, and you know, this is, you know, the beginning of a long quest of his own to write and explore that relationship, you know. But you're so right, that's what makes the, you know, one of the things, many things that makes the book special.
1: Well, I'm going to let you decide this time. So which one of what we've read here

0: some sentences and some sort of short paragraphs. Which one do you want to pick for this?
1: I'm going to pick as the Darwin winner this time, because I think the journey into Ocknafree is one of the central revelatory moments in Michael's quest to understand what it means to be a Scottish golfer. And that's a particularly beautiful sentence in which Michael is, in a way, seeing for the first time this revelation about Scotland and Scottish golf. So that's my pick for the Darwin Award winner.
0: Well, that's, you know, and we couldn't go wrong, of course. You know, none of these we could really go wrong on, but I agree with you on that. And so the next category is Semper Nova, where we talk about, you know, what was new and cutting edge about this book at the time it came out, which was 1992, which is now 30 years ago. And from my standpoint, for me, it was different than, and I was, as I've said on these, on all of our podcasts, you know, I was a nut about, you know, buying new books and reading whatever I could get my hands on. I had never read one quite like this. You know, maybe there's one that I've missed, of course, but, you know, what was new about it was, to me, was somebody taking a quest.

0: this book and Hell's Golfer, which we've covered previously, to me were the two books that started to expose some of these places like Macrahanish and Cruden Bay, and even to a certain extent, Dornoch, if I'm being fair, Stephen. You know, we talk a lot about Herbert Warren Wynne and North to the Links of Dornoch, which you and I both love, but that was 60 years ago. And, you know, so to me, it was what was great about it was looking outside of the standard norm of, you know, an American, I'm going to go to Scotland, I'm going to play the old, I'm going to play Carnoustie, I'm hope that I can play Muirfield if I'm lucky. You know, I'm going to go to Turnberry. And this book opened sort of the horizons of these places. And Michael talks about Gullin, and he goes to North Berwick. He talks about some of these other places that were not talked about a lot in 1992 in America. So to me, that's what I take, you know, as far as the new sort of, you know, cutting edge part of the book. What do you think about that?
1: You know, I think it's really interesting because this book is just, it's an amalgam in a certain way, because half of the book is about being a caddy on the European tour. You know, so I see this book as, you know, there were books about life on tour. There's a wonderful one called Golfer's Gold about Tony Lima. There's Four Iron in the Soul by Lawrence Donegan that was about caddying, becoming a caddy and caddying. You know, and there had also been travel books by James Finnegan, like of the sort that Michael mentions in his own work. He was quite good friends with Finnegan, as I understand it. But those were mostly about where to go and how to play. And, you know, in a way, Michael took genres like that, combined them and elevated them into more of a quest for the primal heart of golf, as he said in that sentence that I nominated for the first Darwin Award. And so I think it's the elevation of it beyond to something beyond a mere travel book. It's hard to categorize this book. What would you call it? You know, I mean, I guess it's a travel book in some sense, but you can't really, it's much more
0: really
1: than
0: that.
1: A travel book.
0: Yeah, it's not really a travel. It is a travel book, but it's way, way more than that.
1: It's a search for the soul of golf, essentially. Yeah. And I think, you know, that it was one of the very first to elevate something to that level. And when we talk about A Season in Dornoch, we'll be talking about something similar having happened there in different kinds of dimensions than what Michael did. But basically, the act of elevating a genre by making it about something so much bigger than what had come prior. And so I think that was why this book resonated with so many people, and what was cutting edge about it when it came out, you know, in 1991. So it, was the year 92 anyway. When it came out in the early 90s, it was, you know, that was very cutting edge.
0: No, I agree 100%. And it's just got an unusual format, and I love it, of course. But, you know, Michael will, you know, he's talking, the, as you say, the first half is about this sort of caddying journey, and then it, you know, he's interested in talking to Seve and Ian Woosnam, and he has this sort of whole part where has this quest to interview Ian Woosnam, who had just won the Masters at that time, as you remember that year that he won it when he and Watson went down to the end there. And so I love it from that stump. And again, you know, to Michael's credit, it's so readable. Like most of his books, you pick them up and you just read them straight through, because
1: exactly, you know, and I think it's really important to understand, and this is something we talked with Michael about in the interview, is that the caddying for pros and seeing what it takes up front really informs the revelations that come afterward. You know, I think people tend sometimes to think of this as two separate books in a certain way, one about caddying, one about a quest, but it is the caddying and the understanding of life in the crucible that makes it possible for him to go out and see that there's a different place in golf for him that is that brings joy of a different kind and accomplishment of a different kind. So I think there is a kind of an intimate relationship between those two parts of the book that maybe hasn't been

0: discussed enough.
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0: Well, yes, I agree with you. And so our next category is called Far and Sure. And, you know, this one is where we talk about how does this book get to the heart of the game of golf? And I'll start out just real quickly. And I had a couple of notes that I'd written down. And, you know, for me, I really love the whole Peter Teravanian part of this book. I've always loved it. As we went back and researched this, Stephen, I think I told you the other night that I found all these letters that I'd written to Teravanian, and he'd written me back from Singapore. I've still got all of them. He's such an interesting character, but, you know, what's interesting to me is Michael talks about, you know, Peter, he viewed golf as a way to make a living, and it's very touching and telling to me at some point in the book where Michael tells him that I'm going to go find these places in Scotland. I'm going to go to the old, I'm going to go wherever I can find, you know, the Cruden Bay or Macrahanish, what have you. And he says, well, I wish I could do that, but I can't do that anymore. I'm paraphrasing here, of course. You know, this is the way I make my living. I can't enjoy it the way that you do anymore. And I think it's very telling, Stephen. And look, you know me, I'll get on a tangent, but you know, I watched most of the Ryder Cup today, hours and hours of it. And, you know, there's a point to be made there. You know, the way that you and I play golf and the way we enjoy golf is way, way different than
6: you know,
0: what these guys do.
6: It's the flip side of that statement that Michael comes to learn when he goes and takes the journey with Stark.
0: Right.
6: And so I think, as you always do, you put your finger right on the turning point. And I feel like that statement is so – it is revelatory and melancholy in a certain way.
0: Yeah.
6: That, you know, he feels envious of Bamberger at one level. And, you know, the game is something different to me than that. I can't do the game that way anymore because I've chosen this path. And I do think that was an illuminating moment for Michael.
0: It's kind of sad.
6: It is sad, yes.
0: Yeah.
6: Well,
0: yeah.
6: I mean, I guess it depends on what you want from golf, you know?
0: Yeah.
6: If

0: what if you're Trevanian, what you want from golf is a living. Well, it's just a choice. I, you know,
1: yeah.
0: But for those of us who feel about the game in the way that Michael comes to feel at the end of this book, and you know, it's wonderful to see in his new book, Ball in the Air, he reflects on that very same point. So about becoming a Scottish golfer, that, that moment with Trevanian, I think, is, you're right. You're exactly right. Is a very telling one.
1: Well, what about you? How does this get
0: you
1: to
0: know,
1: the heart?
0: For me, what really made this book hit the far and sure note was the whole notion, the title really, To the Lynx Land. And in the final analysis, what Stark wants him to do is to go and play real Lynx courses. And therein, you come to understand the relationship that you're supposed to have with the game, how the game comes from the ocean, just like man. I love that line. And
1: yeah.
0: I think it goes to the thing that goes to the soul of the game here is that when you go play golf on real Lynx land over and over, and not Lynx land that's been, you know, tamed and modernized, like I would say Muirfield is more in that category than certainly Mach Rahanish.
1: Yeah.
0: You know, when you go play a Mach Rahanish or a Dunaverty or a Dornick or a Cruden Bay, you come to have an understanding of the game that's fundamentally different than what you had before you played those golf courses. And so that to me is what the real, that's the inner truth of the book. And so for that reason, I would pick that as my far and sure part of this whole.
1: I think, yeah, both of those are, you know, spot on. And, you know, this book has so many different, you know, aspects to it. You know, you know, you can kind of look at it from, you know, the fact that Michael's trying to search for a way to improve, or you have the sense of discovery with he and his wife who just gotten married. But there's so many different things, but those two I love. And so thank you for that. So we are going to do I think this segment is popular with our good friend Rich. And so I did want to keep it in here and down the rabbit hole. And, you know, books that to me relate to this one, or if you guys that are listening want to sort of search out books that Stephen and I like and that kind of continue on this same sort of theme, the man that we've talked about, we've mentioned a couple of times called James Finnegan, was somebody that I dearly loved, and I got to meet him in St. Andrews through a random chance. And then we wound up corresponding and, for quite a while before he passed away. And he was a really great writer, and he was such a champion of Scottish golf. And I think you'll hear in our interview with Michael that Michael gives him more credit than himself. But I won't belabor it too much, but Jim wrote three books. Two of them came out in 96, really at the same time. And I found them, I bought them at that same bookstore. And one of them was called, Blasted Heath and Blessed Greens, A Golfer's Pilgrimage to the Courses of Scotland. And I have used it a lot when I was younger. It's brilliant. It's just a beautiful book. And at the same time, he had one that came out called Emerald Fairways and Foam Flecked Seas, which is A Golfer's Pilgrimage to the Courses of Ireland, which, you know, was the entire country of Ireland, you know, which for golf is, Ireland for golf is the entire country as far as I'm concerned. And it talked about Connemara and County Sligo and Ballybunion and all these places, and just a beautiful, two beautiful books. And if you can find them, I really suggest that you get them. And one more that came out a few years later was All Courses Great and Small, A Golfer's Pilgrimage to England and Wales. And they're all the same format. And then he goes into all the great courses of England and Wales. And what I love about Finnegan is while he talks about the, you know, of course, Royal St. George's and Birkdale and Lytham and Turnberry and everything like that, he really focuses on the smaller places too. And Michael got a lot of his influence to go to these places from Finnegan. So not to belabor it, but I love these three books. I don't, you know, they're out of print, of course, but you can still find them here and there. And they're just, I keep them I look at them all the time, and they're just very well done. So what about you, Stephen?
0: I'm just going to add one from that early. I think of these as the beginning travel genre that Michael elevated up to something new. But I particularly like a book called Scottish Golf Links by it has three people involved in it, and that makes it particularly interesting. E. McFarland Lowe, the photographer. The book is called A Photographer's Journey. So it's heavy on spectacularly beautiful images of Scottish links. The text is by David Joy. David Joy is the historian and, you know, sort of actor who portrayed old Tom Morris so fabulously, beautifully in a video that I think you can buy online called Keeper of the Green. And it's an amazing video. And David writes beautifully about Scottish golf courses in there. But the thing that really put it over the top for me was that Kyle Phillips, the architect, the creator of King's Barnes, the renovator of the brilliant California Golf Club, he has sketches of key holes from all the courses that are mentioned in the book. And that really adds an architectural dimension that I think of as particularly worthwhile. So that's my recommendation down the rabbit hole, to go find Scottish golf links.
1: Well, I love that one too, Stephen. So that's a good one. And so that's our sort of all of our categories. And we're going to talk to the man himself, the legendary Michael Bamberger. All right. Well, tonight it's a thrill for Stephen and I. We've got a guest who is a hero of mine, Michael Bamberger. Michael started his writing career in the newspaper business, writing for many years for the Philadelphia Inquirer, where he worked at the time of publishing To the Links Land, which is the main topic of our podcast this week. That was his second book. The first was a book called The Green Road Home, which was about his time as a caddy on the PGA Tour. And after leaving the Inquirer, he wrote for Sports Illustrated for many years, along with golf magazines and many other publications. Among his other books are Men in Green, which is a book Stephen and I both love, The Second Life of Tiger Woods, and his most recent book, which is wonderful, called Ball in the Air. Michael also wrote a play called Bart and Faye, about the friendship between Major League Baseball commissioners Bart Giamatti and Faye Vincent. A very interesting work. Michael now writes wonderful stories for the Fire Pit Collective, with the most recent one being about this week's Ryder Cup in Rome, which I just read last night, and how it will be different than all those that preceded it. Very, very well done story. I first met Michael when we talked and corresponded more than about 30 years ago. And Michael, when I was preparing for this podcast, I opened up my copy of Green Road Home, and I found six or seven letters you and I had written back and forth. I had totally forgotten about, you know, even when we talked in the last 2 years, I'd forgotten about it. I found letters that you'd written from the Inquirer, and I had several letters from Tara Vanen, and I just proves what a nutcase I was, or still am. I was so happy to find those. Michael also, when we reconnected, I was lucky that he read one of my books, and then he wrote a foreword for my latest book, When Revelation Comes. And again, it's such an honor to have Michael here on this podcast, and he's joining us from his home in Philadelphia. And, you know, he probably played Marion this morning. I'm not sure, but, Michael, welcome. I hope you are well, and I hope your family's doing well.
2: You're nice to say all that. It's a pleasure to be with you guys. That is a shocker about the half dozen letters back and forth going back to in the 1980s. But I do love corresponding with readers. You know, it really makes the whole circle come through. And Stephen, thank you for all your enthusiasm for my typing efforts over the years. I've been aware of it. I'm not on Twitter or any of this other stuff, but stuff filters down to you. So,
0: well, we have some mutual associations, you know, through the newspaper business. So that's how I first heard about you, was from Bill Marimo, one of your former colleagues at the Inquirer in its heyday. So, yep. You know, I've always had sort of what I would consider to be a 6 degrees of separation connection with Michael Bamberger in that way.
2: That's neat.
1: Well, Michael, this will be kind of wide ranging. I mean, we're focusing this podcast on To the Links Land, but we've got several things we want to talk about. And I wanted to start off kind of at a place I You know, I've read almost every one of your books, and, you know, something that jumps out at me are the characters that you focus on. And I wanted to ask you, you know, people like John Stark and Tara Vanen and Golf Ball, Raymond Floyd's caddy, Mike Donald, Fatima Sherpa, who I just was such a great character. Who of all those, I mean, which one jumps out at you the most, or talk a little bit about who your favorite ones are, and maybe, you know, what that process has been getting to know some of these just great characters that you've written about.
2: Well, terrific question. You cited three right off the bat. Fatima Sherpa from this most recent book called The Ball in the Air, a young woman who grew up in Nepal, dirt poor, parents worked on the rough nine-hole golf course there, fancy name Royal Nepal, but I think, you know, would not be fancy at all by American standards. An American writer, you guys will know the name, many of your listeners will as well, Oliver Horovitz, went to Nepal. He's got a very adventurous spirit and saw her and saw her golf game and was intrigued by her and was, as I'm sure, the first American to discover this extraordinary person there. And through that led to a whole series of events by which she found her way to Cal State LA, from which she just graduated in May. So to write about her as a character, people might have known a little bit about her because she was on ESPN and Oliver wrote about her, but to go deeper with her story was a thrill. And Peter Teravainen, who is kind of the star of the first half of To the Links Land, he just embodies everything I love about golf, which is if you want it, it's there if you can earn it. And I think, you know, just as a quick side note, I think that's why so many of us have a hard time getting our arms around live golf, because yeah. Live golf is this, you know, paid deal like the NBA is in almost every other sport. But professional touring golf, as Peter played it, was nothing like that. Peter graduated from Yale. Let me think. I'm class of 82 from Penn. He's 5 years older than I. He must be about class of 77 from Yale. And found that he could make a living on the European tour. I was lucky enough to caddy for him in the first year of my marriage to Christine. Christine and I went around the European tour with him. You mentioned Mike Donald, who's really one of my closest friends, one of the brightest people anyone could ever want to know, just so insightful about people and why people do the things that they do, and always learning and always studying and listens. He has a wide range of influences on his own thinking from reading and following the news and listening to different philosophers. So I have a great, great admiration for Mike. And I'm really drawn, you know, and the three we just talked about, well, John Stark, what Peter is to the first half of To the Links Land, John Stark is to the second. John Stark is a now deceased teaching pro in Crieff in Scotland, who sort of took me under his wing and taught me the game as a Scotsman, as I tried to sort of wean myself of my American golf habits mm-hmm. and sort of recreate myself as a Scottish one. But I think all these people that we're citing, and I'm sure it's true for you too as well, it's just the game. We're drawn to the game, not the riches that the game can give us and not the fame that the game can bring to a very select few, not to the social status that might come from doing something in the game, although I don't think you can ever really dismiss that. But the game itself has so many intrinsic values to it, and the characters are most drawn to love the game for the game's sake, give a lot to the game by living golfing lives, each in his or her own way, and thereby give something back to us and something back to me as a reporter by giving me the chance to write about them.
1: Do you, just one follow-up on that, when you play golf now, do you still think about things that John Stark said to you every once in a while?
2: Sure, yeah, I do. And, you know, one of Stark's things was to emphasize breathing. And like I think about probably about 96% of the golfing population, one of my problems is just too fast. And

0: too fast on the downswing, especially, or the transitions too fast. You know, the transition's got to be sort of gradual, I think. You know, you see that even with people with tremendous clubhead speed like Rory and Ben Hogan, there's still a beautiful level of there's a beautiful transition moment between backswing and downswing. So he emphasized that a lot. Yeah, I do find myself thinking about Stark, and I think about Stark for other reasons on the golf course, which is like, can you really find a way to enjoy this game? Because this game has a lot of native frustration to it. It's just not an easy game. We all have had days where it's not easy to find your golf ball off the tee, not easy to find the green on a second or third or fourth shot, not easy to find the bottom of the hole after a third putt sometimes. So you have to be sort of aware at times that the game, for all its difficulty, is still meant to bring enjoyment to us as those who play it.
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4: That's great, Michael. You know, it leads right to my question that I wanted to ask you is, you know, I think for me and probably for a lot of golfers, To the Links Land was the beginning, not of just an idea of going to visit Scotland, but of a kind of a quest. And one of the things that struck me in The Ball in the Air, which I absolutely love, by the way, every character in there is intensely memorable. And your own reflections are really memorable, especially for someone who's read so much of your work as Jim and I have done. And I'm sure zillions of people listening to this podcast. So what struck me was in 1991, I started as an American golfer. And by the end of that year, I was a Scottish one. And what, you know, this is
5: that,
4: a question.
5: Is that me or, Stephen, is that me or you?
4: That's you. Writing okay. In Ball in the Air, okay. Reflecting on your year and To the Links Land, and you have right. That sentence that says, I started in 1991 as an American golfer, and I finished that year as a Scottish one. Right. And Jim and I are thinking about this on a more or less constant basis. And what I just wanted to know is, what qualities in your mind define a Scottish golfer as opposed to an American one or any other kind?
5: Well, for one thing, don't take yourself or your round too seriously. So once you get over that hurdle, which is very significant for a lot of us, get on with it. Now, I'm lucky enough to be able to play walking courses, and I'm lucky enough to be able to walk, and I understand some people aren't. But let's discuss walkers for a second. Proceed to your golf ball. That's what everybody in Scotland does. You hit your ball, and then you work your way toward your ball. You're already thinking, now you're aware of what other players are doing, and a golf ball struck at your head is a dangerous thing. Stay out of the way, proceed to your golf ball, start thinking already about your shot, pull the club already if you can, and move on. Don't use head covers. Don't mark your ball unless you really need to. Do not take your glove. I don't wear a glove, but if you wear a glove, don't take it off. If you really feel you must take it off, do it before you reach the green. Do not bend over to look at a putt. Just carry on, as John Stark used to say. So, I mean, those are physical manifestations of what I think it means to play golf with the Scottish spirit. But the starting point is what I tried to say in the beginning, which is don't take yourself or your round so seriously.
4: Yeah, I love that. It's just like, you know, it's basically Shivas irons, right? Do not worry about your score so much. It's not the important thing. And I think that's the American corruption, is to be absolutely obsessed with score and thereby with any condition that could have a negative impact on score, which is, I think of as a very corrupting influence in the game. But what's your next question, Jim?
6: Well, something I wanted to touch on, another topic that I've loved over the years, is James Finnegan. I ran into him in St. Andrews 25 years ago or 20 years ago and wound up talking to him for almost 2 hours. The man didn't know me from anything. I recognized him from the picture on his book. You know, he's a very distinctive looking gentleman with the glasses and everything. And he was so nice to me and told me so much about some of these places that I now have gone to the last 20, 25 years. And I wanted to ask you, how much of an influence was Finnegan on your trip and your writing and just in general in life, I guess?
5: You met Jim Finnegan and you spoke to him for only

0: Only 2 hours? That's a short
1: That's
0: conversation by Finnegan standards. I would say Jim Finnegan, I think all of us, if we look at our lives, have elders who shape our lives, typically starting with our parents and teachers, and then sometimes friends, sometimes bosses, who shape our lives immeasurably. And Jim Finnegan is definitely on that very short list of people for me. I met Jim in 1986. I was a reporter on the Philadelphia Inquirer. I would have been 25, turning 26, and he was a Philadelphia advertising man. And he has, as you know, Jim, and anybody who has met him has does know this, an incredibly uncommon way of expressing himself. We on this that we used to occasionally play at my home course, the Philadelphia Cricket Club, and it was it's a slight dogleg. And Finnegan once stood on the tee there and said, "This hole is nothing less than the quintessential example of the American dogleg par four left, nothing less." And but he could do that almost for any thought that he had, express it in a sui generis way that made it just memorable and alive to be with him. Finnegan, when Christine and I were newly married, or maybe, well, probably before we were married, but when we were engaged to be married, Jim was already a good friend of mine, and Christine and I went over to dinner there with Jim and his wife Harriet, over to their house in Villanova. And Jim knew I was going to make this trip, the trip that turned out to be to the Lynxland. And Jim literally had a list for me of courses that I should consider playing. And I would not have known any of these names had it not been for Jim. Of course, this is long before the internet. So places like Mackerhonish, which I know is dear to you, Jim, and imagine to you too, Stephen, Ely, Brora, Golspie, Leven Links, in two dozen different courses in Scotland that were way off the tourist map that were known intimately to Jim Finnegan. So in that sense, he really he set me on a path, and I'm embarrassed sometimes when people talk about the role that I played as an American writer, bringing some attention to this great Mackerhonish golf course, because to me, all the credit goes to Finnegan. And Finnegan, there was no predecessor to Finnegan. As far as I know, Finnegan was the first American to really explore Mackerhonish in all its wonder.
1: Well, it's funny you say that because when I did, I was standing in the lobby of this restaurant, and him and he and his wife were standing right. I almost bumped into him, and I said, "Well, you're Jim Finnegan." He goes, "Yes, I am." And I told him the first thing I think I said was, "I'd just come back from the Machree, which is a course you probably know that's not too far from Mackerhonish." And when I said that, I was immediately a bona fide person to him, and he wanted to talk, and we wound up talking for, like I said, a couple of hours, and we actually corresponded a bit. And so I wanted to bring him up because I've got his books too, and I think he was just a great ambassador for Lynx golf, in my opinion. So, Stephen, what do you got next here for Michael?
2: Well, along the lines of influence, this is, one of the things I'm aware of is that, Michael worked at the Philadelphia Inquirer at a time when it was producing legendarily brilliant journalism and year after year winning absurd numbers of Pulitzer Prizes. And just as a writer, I was interested to hear Michael, to hear you talk about what growing up in that kind of atmosphere, coming of age as a writer in that kind of atmosphere, what kind of influence it had on your career going forward, your outlook on writing generally.
0: Oh, that is really an interesting question. Stephen, remind me, what is your connection to Marimo? And
2: He became the managing editor of the Baltimore Sun, and I was a deputy managing there at that time. So I worked with him for 4 or 5 years when he was at the Baltimore Sun. He and a lot of other people from the Inquirer as well had
0: right.
2: come down to the Sun when Inquirer was struggling. And so I came to know a lot of the Inquirer people in that way, Bill in particular, and I, was one of Bill's lieutenants for a number of years. And it was
0: Very
2: he who gave me a copy of To the Lynxland,
0: huh.
2: because I took up golf late in life at 41, and he said, I think you might like this book by my friend Michael Bamberger. And so it was one of the earlier books I read, and of course, the addiction that followed speaks for itself. But so I was just I've always been fascinated by the great work the Inquirer did and what it must have been like to work there in that time period.
0: So for those who wouldn't know the name, that and that would be understandably, you know, most of the listenership, Bill Marama was a legendary newspaper editor and reporter at the Inquirer, involved in either reporting or editing stories that won numerous Pulitzer Prizes, and was my first boss when I got to the Philadelphia Inquirer in 1986. So to Stephen's point, at that period of the Philadelphia Inquirer, those who really follow writing in newspapers closely will know these names, and others won't. But Buzz Bissinger, who went on to write Friday Night Lights, he was one of my editors. Steve Lopez was a Metro columnist. I sat very close to him in an area of the newsroom called the Country Club. Steve Lopez went on to become a very well-known columnist at the LA Times, just recently retired. At least one of his books was, or maybe more than one, was turned into a movie. Just incredible wit and such economy and use of the language. Richard Ben Kramer, who wrote definitive biographies of, I think, DiMaggio and Williams both, and certainly political figures. The name is just not coming to me at the moment. What It Takes, a study of the people who run for the presidency and how extraordinary they are just to sort of get to second base in that effort. That's a landmark book that probably weighs about, well, probably comes in at about 1,000 pages. Mark Bowden, to whom I dedicated one of my books, Wonderland, also from Baltimore, Stephen, who later wrote Black Hawk Down, was a reporter on the Philadelphia Inquirer. Kit Seeley, I sat next to, who was a great political reporter at the Inquirer, and then later at the New York Times. The late Gwen Knapp, who is a very dear friend of ours, who later became a columnist at the San Francisco Chronicle. So in that period, under the editor-in-chief, Gene Roberts, a tremendous amount of talent was drawn to the Inquirer. People just wanted to work at the Inquirer, probably more so than any other paper in the country, except for maybe the New York Times. But the Inquirer was known as much more as a reporter's paper and a writer's paper, and it gave reporters freedom. And one of the great things that happened to me in my, you know, 9+ years at the Inquirer was on the first day of work, you went through and you met Roberts, this legendary editor. And Roberts's marching orders to us as new reporters on the paper was very brief and very telling. And he said, your job is to get good stories in the paper. And I had already been a newspaper reporter for a few years at that point. But to have it so crystallized in so few words was so helpful to me. And I've tried to do that ever since. So in other words, don't worry about what the other person's doing. Don't worry if your last story got butchered by the editors, whatever it might be. Control the thing you can control, which is the reporting of the story and the writing of the story. Get it done and move on to the next one. So an insightful question for you, Stephen. My answer probably is meaningless to most of the listenership, but it did definitely pave the way for me. And if you don't mind, I'll just add to that answer. Prior to being a reporter on the Vineyard Gazette, Philadelphia Inquirer was a reporter on the Vineyard Gazette. And my neighbor there was Bart Giamatti, who was then the president of Yale University. Bart's wife was a woman named Toni Giamatti, Toni Smith Giamatti. Her father was a legendary football coach in New Jersey, and she taught journalism at a private school outside of New Haven. And so she was very interested in what I was doing on the Vineyard Gazette when we were briefly neighbors. And she had a similar kind of influence on me that I think about all the time to this day. And one of the things that she said was, you're lucky, Michael, you are lucky to be starting your career on the Vineyard Gazette, because the Vineyard Gazette has standards. Now those standards are your standards, and you'll try to live up to those standards and carry them on as best you can, really, for the rest of your writing days. I'm butchering it, because she worded it much more elegantly and insightfully than that. But much like the same as all those names I just cited at the Inquirer, she too influenced me tremendously. In addition to some of the editors at the Gazette, most especially Henry Beadle Huff, who literally had been the editor of the paper. I got there in 1982. He became the editor of the paper in 1920 and was still there when I got there in 82. So let you know, like for you, Stephen, or any of us in this crazy trade, you know, we we're influenced so much

0: by those who came there before us.
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6: Yes, it's just, you know, I got to hear Gene Roberts speak once, and one thing he said was the best thing that ever happened to him was that his first editor was blind, and he would turn his stories in, and the editor would say to him, "Well, Gene, you're not making me see." And I think of that often when I'm writing, whether or not you're making someone see. Jim, how are you doing over there?
7: Well, and that was fascinating to hear that, Michael, and, you know, I know I've talked to Stephen a lot about the newspaper business and, you know, how it sort of has changed so much. And I know you both could commiserate on that for in a full podcast. But, Michael, I want to go back to Kintyre and Macrahanish and Dunaverty, the place that I dearly love more than any on earth. And I know you and I texted and talked a good bit and when you were going back and, in the last couple of years. And when you went back to Macrahanish, how different is it to you now than it was 30 years ago?
8: Right. For one thing, my dad used to say this about, you know, when you fall in love for the first time, he would say, not he would say, because he wasn't the type to repeat himself, but he said, be careful with first love because it only comes once. So I think for any of us in our lives, in different capacities of our lives, different aspects of our lives, it's good to be aware of that. So if you're lucky enough to go to a place like Macrahanish or the Old Course or Brewer or Goldsby, wherever it might be, if you're lucky enough to go to the Masters tournament, go to a British Open, whatever it might be, you're lucky enough to go to Wrigley Field. You're lucky enough to sit on a Supreme Court, sit on the Supreme Court when it's in session. Anytime you get to do something for the first time, you have to really, really treasure it because there will only be one first time. So the very first time I went, of course, there's a thrill of discovery that almost by definition you can't have in subsequent visits. But, and this is a very significant but, Macrahanish itself, the golf course, and really the surrounding little village as well, hasn't changed at all. Pardon me. The whole

0: Goals are the same. The turf is the same. The attitude is the same. The pace of play is the same. It has not been Americanized or corrupted by its growing fame, which is still actually pretty modest. Yeah. It's got a new clubhouse, but it's just lovely. I don't think anyone's going to say, oh, it's a dump. Or I don't think anyone's going to say, oh, I missed the old clubhouse. So the joy of playing it is the same. And then, of course, and this is one of the beautiful things about golf, you're always learning something new about a course that you're playing. Just a little hump, you know, especially on the back nine, some of those holes around 13, 14, there are humps and hollows that you may never have seen before. Your ball never settled in it before. The weather is always different. There's no 2 days that have identical weather. It might be similar, but it's not going to be identical. So there's always sort of something new and at the same time, something beautifully familiar, you know. And I have this feeling, if, you know, if you're lucky enough, well, go to Fenway Park to watch a baseball game. It's much the same feeling. So changes, yes, definitely, but all good and not radical.
1: Well, and I wanted to, if I could stay on that subject just for a second, because I've spent a good bit of time in that part of the country. And you wrote a story, it might have been one of your last ones when you were with Golf Magazine, about Paul McCartney and his connection to Kintyre. And I loved that story. I've read it two or three times. And you talked to a man that worked on the roof on his farm. And was there anything in researching that and writing about that? And I've actually tried to find High Park Farm. I haven't quite done it yet. I'm going to give it another shot, but when I go back. But was there anything when you were doing that story that you didn't put in, or any other sort of things you learned? Or just talk a little bit about writing that one. And because I just went after that, the documentary came out and all that beautiful footage of Linda McCartney and Paul, and you know, there's a statue of Linda in Campbelltown, and I don't know that I've always been fascinated by that part, that story too.
0: Well, that's neat, Jim. Jim, remind me, you played a role in me making contact with either Tommy Blue, the man who worked on McCartney's house and played on that song. Remind me what role I know you did some very generous act for me. Maybe got me in touch with somebody who got me in touch with somebody.
1: Yes, I have a good friend named Robbie Wilson that knew the driver that used to drive Paul McCartney around when he was in Kintyre. And that was how, through that it wound up leading to this gentleman. I believe that's how that happened.
0: Okay. I didn't remember that detail, but thank you for reminding me that. And, you know, just what we just talked about now, and Stephen would know this well, that's how reporting works. You know, it's never a straight line. It's a lot of zigging, zagging to get to the person who ultimately is going to be your story. So in this case, I was totally taken with that Beatles documentary. I loved it. Get Back, it's called. I'm sure many people are familiar with it. And one of the things I loved about it is that Paul McCartney is so gentlemanly to his bandmates and to everybody who's working to put this album out. But also you can see he's very driven, and his work ethic is incredible through it. And then I mentioned how much I liked that documentary to Nick Faldo. And Faldo surprised me by knowing a lot about the Beatles and a lot about that documentary. And then we wound up talking about the McCartney. It was an enormous hit. We never heard it here in the United States. But McCartney with Wings wrote a song called Mull of Kintyre. Mm-hmm. Mull of Kintyre is a dangling peninsula in north, southeast, west, southwest Scotland, where McCartney and Linda McCartney had a sheep farm. And so he wrote this song that would like never catch on in the United States. There's just something off about it for our ears, for pop listening. But it's one of the, you know, along with a couple Queen hits and some other songs, it's one of the all-time best-selling songs in the United Kingdom, which is astonishing to me, because it's really a folky kind of ballad. But anyway, so McCartney's got this farm that is in Macrahanish. It looks out over the Macrahanish golf course. And, you know, through this roundabout way that Jim just described, I met this man through over the phone first and later in person, who appeared on the recording of Mullen Kintar. He played the bass drum, I believe it is, you know, that enormous drum that you see in a marching band, boom, and you kick, you hit the thing with a big drumstick every once in a while. And he was 17 at the time, 1977, when they recorded the album. And later he became a roofer. He probably already was a roofer in training at that point. And then he worked on McCartney's house many years later. And, you know, in that Scottish tradition where nobody's intimidated by fame or success, you know, all right. Men are created, all people are created equal. So he's on the roof and there's McCartney in the driveway or wherever, you know, somewhere near the house. And my sort of buddy, Tommy Lamb is Lucas Glover's new caddy. Tommy Blue looks at McCartney and says, "Do you remember me, Paul?" And Paul says, "You do look a little familiar." And Blue says, "I played bass drum on your Mullen Kintar." And McCartney says, "Well, then that's it then, isn't it?" And, you know, in other words, equals, just total equals. One guy's working on the roof and one guy's one of the most famous people in the world because of his unique musical talent, but they're just talking as equals. And that's one of the things I love about the Scottish spirit. So I wrote that story whenever that album came out, whenever that documentary came out, is what I mean to say, you know, a couple of years ago. And then in the summer of 22, after the Open was in St. Andrews, my wife and I toured around Scotland some, and then I went back to the Mullen Kintar, and I played a round of golf with this gentleman, Tommy Blue, who's my age exactly, married for many years, as am I, has two kids, as Christine and I do. And I just would say that there was so much common ground between us, between two people that never met. And his life is very different from mine. He's never left the Mullen Kintar. He's lived in Macrahanish all his life. In fact, I don't know that he's played more than three other courses in his life. I don't even know if it's that many. And yet there was definitely a bond and a similarity there and a closeness to the, you know, 2 hours and 40 minutes that we were together to play the 18 holes. And I feel this sometimes when I play golf, that I will carry around aspects of that game for the rest of my life and aspects, and I will feel a certain closeness and an affinity to Tommy Blue, I would like to say, for the rest of my life. And I think that is really part of the magic of this insanely interesting game.
1: Well, I've got to ask this, or my fellow members at Dunaverty will not forgive me. What did you think of Dunaverty when you made it over there?
0: I thought Dunaverty was, you know, I had been there many years ago, yeah. And then I went back for a tournament. Well, Jim, tell us a little bit about Dunaverty for those who don't know it. Well, what's its par and what's its length?
1: Well, it's par 66, and it's just under 5,000 yards, and it has 7 or 8 blind shots and holes that cross each other and cows and sheep, depending on what time of the year you're there. And it's just my favorite place. And Stephen knows I go on about it a lot. And I was so happy when you and I talked and I knew you were going back. I think I said, you've got to get back over to Dunaverty. So I was kind of curious, you know, if you enjoyed it as much as I hope you did.
0: Well, I had an absolutely great time. I played with two local lads who were just joys to play with, you know, and maybe you just alluded to this, Jim, but the, you know, one of the questions you ask if when you're walking down the first fairway is, how do you play the sheep dung and the cow dung? You know, is it a drop or what do you do? Because there's a lot of it. The course is completely natural. I love the fact that it's, you know, 4-9 something something. In other words, they could find another 100 yards and get it over 5,000. They don't need to and they don't want to. Why would you want to? It's just a number anyhow. Yeah. And when we played it in the wind as we played it, you know, this is such a cliche of golf, but it's completely true. You throw the number out the window because it's completely meaningless. You know, any of us could drive at 300 in certain conditions, and Eminence could drive at, you know, 170 after busting one in certain conditions.

0: It's a beautifully natural golf course where the holes fit right into the land and you're right on the sea at times, but there's like, you know, a little trailer. What would they call it? A caravan park. Would that be the right phrase for him?
1: Yeah.
0: So it completely, totally lacking in pretense.
1: Exactly.
0: And maybe I should have said that early on when we were talking about the joys of Scottish golf. And just all about the experience of being outdoors, being seaside, being out in the wind, being with, you know, with other like-minded people. And yes, anybody who gets down to that part of Scotland, I can almost guarantee them. Jim, I want to make a plug here for Jim's. Oh, you guys can't see it.
1: No,
0: I've got
1: can.
0: Here in my hand Jim's calendar. Jim's calendar is called Scottish Golf 2023. I hope I can get on the mailing list if this is an annual, because I love a real calendar, and I like to. I'm commitment phobic. I write down very few things that I have to do. But like, if you have a dental appointment, you got to go to the dental appointment. But anyway, I like to have a calendar where I can actually write things down. And Jim's calendar has enough heft that you can do that, has enough heft that you can put it in your backpack. But here's, I'm bearing the lead here. Every page has got a photograph of a Lynx course that's dear to Jim. And here's Fortrose. I don't know that course. Golspie is October. Corey, don't know it, November. Covesi, never heard of it. December, got to get there. Tosi, there's a lot of places in this game you don't know. Asgarnish, is that how you pronounce it, Stephen?
2: Asgarnish.
0: You're a member there, aren't you?
2: Yeah, yes, I am a member there. I got went out there and played it as part of a magical trip all along the old Tom Morris Trail, which starts there and then just wanders all over Scotland and finishes at Machrihanish.
0: Is that the place that that Garrity, John Garrity, sort of discovered and wrote about? Yeah,
2: yes.
0: I've never been. I love it. Iona, Cruden Bay, that's spectacular. Dinarvity is April. That's, you know, this is a great photograph. It's got a cow and a telephone pole in it. And a square green, basically. But anyway,
2: great stuff.
1: What about
2: Michael? I had one more question for you, which was, you know, I've found it interesting that a lot of the writers I like the most, yourself, Lauren Rubenstein, Bradley Klein, have all been caddies on professional tours. And one of the questions that I wanted to ask you, particularly as it pertains to the Lynx Land, is to what extent did that period of 5 months, I think it was, caddying for Trevanian, contribute to the insights that you gained that year as you went in search of the primal heart of golf, as you put it. And I just interested in your thoughts on the relationship between caddying and writing and thinking about the game.
0: Well, you know, I never thought of the three of us that way, but that is true. I have a very close friend, Neil.

0: very simple, obvious starting point. Nothing can get you closer to the struggles of what it's like to try to make a living playing professional golf than to being a, for them being a caddy. So it goes back to the first thing we were talking about when you're talking about Peter Tarvanen and Mike Donald, Billy Britton comes to mind, and various others. But even if you're as good as Brad Faxon or Davis Love or Steve Elkington, Al Geiberg or George Archer, all people I've got, Will Davis, all those others I got to caddy for, golf is never easy for anybody. It might look easy for a period, for like Tiger when he won the U.S. Open by 15, but you know that's lightning in a bottle. It's not going to last very long. So those lessons of what it's like to actually try to play professional golf and to deal with its, you know, various frustrations and the few gifts that it gives you as well, or a lot of gifts that it gives you as well, it has served me immeasurably. And I feel like when I write about professional golf, I can always put myself in the position of what it's like to trying to get to the 72nd, to the bottom of the 72nd hole. Because as we saw in the PGA Championship, when that young player from Chile couldn't finish the deal and Justin Thomas won, it is very, very hard to finish. And like now, the other day I got to play with Mike Schmidt, the Baseball Hall of Famer, third baseman for the Phillies. And it was a thrill. I've known Mike Schmidt, you know, from a distance, you know, all my life pretty much. And I drove it in play all day long. And I got to 18. I was like, just finish with another good one here. And of course, I hit a snap hook into the weeds. But, you know, now all of us have had that experience. But if you've caddied, you know, and my caddying was very limited, but it was enough where I got more than a taste of it. You see that it's not just us. It's them, too. It's hard to finish. It's hard to keep it going. It's hard not to let the demons take over and the dark thoughts take over you. And you know that it's all sort of fleeting. So I think Brad and others, Lauren, would give you a sort of similar answer, is that as those experiences as a caddy, you wind up carrying around with you forever. And I'd like to get back. I miss it caddying. I hope I can do it again before I'm done here.
1: Oh, I'm sure you can. There's nothing stopping you at all.
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1: Well, Jim, what's up?
7: Well, Michael, You've been so generous to

0: with your time to come on. And as we wind up here, I wanted to just ask you one last thing. You know, as a writer and a constant writer, I know you're always thinking about your next book. And so have you got any ideas for what you're doing next, or have you thought about it yet, or what are you working on?
1: Well, I do. I've got a project in mind for 24 that I'm very excited about, but it would be premature for me to talk about it. But along those lines, I would like to say this, because I know it's true for you guys. You know, we've got three writers on the horn here, and you know, sometimes, you know, I'll go to a cocktail party and someone will say, what do you do with yourself? Or, you know, someone doesn't, you're still writing Golf Orange. Don't you get bored of it? And I think the three of us would attest to the fact that it has the game, this game of golf that we're devoted to, has endless dimensions to it. So, you know, when I wrote about Peter Teravainen, it was very different than writing about Arnold Palmer getting near the end of his life. When you're writing about the rules, you're writing about ethics, when you're writing about architecture, clubhouse architecture is one thing, and golf course architecture is something else. When you're talking about the sensibilities of the social stratas in different clubs, the politics of Donald Trump using golf to further his political life, whatever it might be, it's almost endless, the number of things, and I would say actually it is endless, the number of things that that you can write about. And then you have this other level that Michael Murphy has tapped into so deeply, of this sort of supernatural element of, you know, there's that stationary ball, whether it's you or, you know, any of us, or, you know, John Rahm or Tiger Woods in his prime, or anybody else, you all have that same thing where that ball is stationary, got an idea in your head, you got a body that can make some kind of turn to propel the ball, and you're going to try to do it. And you're going to be successful or not successful, or more often somewhere in between. And it's really the same for all of us. But that confusion, when there's confusion, or that lack of confusion on those rare happy times when that happens, from brain to body to ball in the air, is just an incredible mystery and joy. And I guess that's a long-winded way of saying, you know, I hope the three of us can continue to find joy and mystery in this game for a lot of years to come.
2: Well said, Michael.
0: Beautiful. And Michael, listen, this is such a thrill for me. And, you know, you've just been, honestly, you've inspired me in my writing career just more than anyone, quite honestly. And I can't thank you enough for doing this. And thank you for being so nice to me 30 years ago to some kid in Alabama. And, you know, there's no reason for that. And I've never forgotten that. And honestly, you know, when people write to me about my books, I always send them something back. And, it's really because of the way you treated me back then. So I hope that at least makes you feel a little bit good about the way that you treated people over the years. And so, Stephen, anything else you've got to add before we sign off here?
2: No, it's just been a pleasure to talk with you, Michael, and I've enjoyed your work, and I look forward to what you do in the future.
1: Well, I appreciate that. Jim, thank you both. Thanks so much for having me. Jim, let me just follow up on that last thing you said, because I think that's beautifully said. And but, of course, I had the exact same thing. I mean, I knew Herb Wind. I wrote to Herb Wind, and Herb Wind wrote back to me. I met Herb Wind. I was at golf tournaments with Herb Wind. And, you know, there's probably, you know, I'm 63. There's probably not that many writers left who knew her pretty well. And so, you know, that's what we're talking about is not unique to golf or writing. It's just really, you know, what you hope would be how people are, you know, that share with the next generation coming up. And anyway, you're nice to say that, Jim, but I'm not surprised at all that you're doing the same thing. And and I know, you know, Herb had Bernard Darwin responded to his letters. You know, Charles Darwin probably responded to Bernard's interest in writing. So, you know, the chain of these things is, it goes on forever. And we're, you know, all lucky to be

0: you know, part of the chain. And, you know, that's one of the things I've loved writing about. You know, I knew Jack well, and I knew Watson well, I knew Arnold well. Well, I gave them the wrong order, but, you know, when you think about, you know, this chain from, let's say, just limiting it to American golf, from Arnold to Big Jack to, let's say, Watson to Tiger Woods, this through line in this continuum, it's hugely important, but it's really in everything in life, or you would hope it would be. But anyway, thanks, gents, for having me, and really, really appreciate it.
1: Thank you, Michael. All right. Well, that was a great interview with Michael, and he's such a gentleman, and so nice of him to have spent time with us, with his schedule that he's got. But, so we're to our last segment where we read from the author that in question. And, so Stephen is going to start out, and he is actually going to read from Michael's newest book. So Stephen, why don't you start out with that?
2: I'm going to read a little bit from The Ball in the Air, which is Michael's new book. And, it's really the story of four people and their life interaction with the game. One of those people being Michael himself. And in the book, he reflects at various points, you know, about his own life in golf, and toward the end about the journey that led to the writing of To the Links Land. And in 2022, he goes back to some of the places, and that is the portion that I'm going to read from. He actually made reference to this in our interview. It's about a round he had with a man named Tommy Blue. And here we go. In my rounds in the summer of 2022 at Machrahanish and at course down the road called Dunaverty, I played only with Scots. That was only out of happenstance, but a lot of my life relies on happenstance. One of the Machrahanish games was in a two ball with a man exactly my age named Tommy Blue, a retired roofer. I had interviewed Tommy once by phone about Paul McCartney's connection to the Mull of Kintyre, but at Machrahanish, we were meeting for the first time. He had played the course and lived in its vicinity all his life. In the mid-1960s, McCartney bought a sheep farm at Machrahanish. You can see it from the golf course. And after he married Linda Eastman, they added to the farm and spent long summer breaks there as their family grew in number and height. In 1977, McCartney and his band Wings recorded a folk ballad called Mull of Kintyre at the farm. Tommy, at the age of 17, was one of the musicians on the recording, which became an unlikely hit in Great Britain. Linda was there during the recording, pregnant with their son, Jamie. Some years later, Tommy Blue was back at the farm doing work on McCartney's slate roof. "Do you remember me?" Tommy asked. "Your face does look familiar," McCartney said. "I played the bass drum for you on Mull of Kintyre." "Then that's it then," McCartney said in his sing-song way. Tommy and I had a good match and a fine time. There's something about being in the company of people who are very near you in age, I find. It relates to how time shapes you, almost to the day. We were just comfortable together. Machrahanish was one of the few courses Tommy had played in his life. There was a new course a few miles away called Machrahanish Dunes, but Tommy had heard it was grueling and difficult, and it held no interest for him. I got that completely. Still, I went over there. It was way too hard for me, but you might like it. Tommy and I compared family notes. We were both well into our married lives. We each had a son and a daughter. Tommy's wife, Marjorie, had health issues that restricted their travel and kept Tommy close to home, but they managed as best they could. They would soon be celebrating their son's wedding, many months after the actual ceremony, the party postponed because of the pandemic. How golf promotes intimacy is a marvel. At the end of our round, I felt a closeness to Tommy that I cannot express. We had shared a fine round on a superb course with meaningful conversation on a breezy summer day. That's a lot. Have you ever watched the footage of the Beatles on the rooftop of the Three Savile Row in London singing I've Got a Feeling? 4 minutes of magic. At the start of their second take, McCartney waves his left hand in Lennon's direction and smiles at him. It's like he's bringing in the whole world while reaching out to an old friend. It was the band's final concert. Casual, slapdash, eternal, great.

0: Nobody knew that wrenching ends were coming for John, for George, for Linda, for the keyboardist Billy Preston. But they had that moment, all of them, on that roof. That's how I feel about some of my golf games, including that one with Tommy Blue. We had a game and a moment that came and went, but that round is not going anywhere, not in my mind. And I love that because I really feel that gets to the soul of what golf is about right there, about time spent on a golf course in good company, in a beautiful place, and the meaningfulness it brings to your life that has absolutely zero to do with the outcome of the match or the score that you put up or whatever else there is. So that's one of the reasons I chose that passage. And one of the reasons I love Bamberger's work is because so much of it is about that relationship that we all have with golf.
1: Well, that was beautiful, and I'm so glad you read from that book, which I encourage everyone to get if you haven't. It's like all of Michael's books. It's just a wonderful read, and you'll enjoy it and love it. And I originally, this was tough for me, Stephen. This book is, as you know from talking to me the last few years, is sort of like my Bible. And I originally had two sections picked out, and as we've sat here and talked, I'm just going to stick to this one section, which, if I'm being honest, has had the most influence of me of any sort of written thing that I've ever read. And it reminds me a little bit of our good friend Pat Ward Thomas, who we've talked about a lot. But it is also in Kintyre, and it's also Macrahanish, but that's fine because, you know, it's a wonderful place. And so I'm just going to limit it to this chapter 17 from To the Lynx Land, where Michael starts talking about going to Macrahanish for the first time. The journey down Kintyre on the A83, which runs directly along the Atlantic coastline, was breathtaking, except at its concluding point in the Middlesides burg of Campbelltown, a once thriving coal fish and whiskey town that lost its economic base when the world marketplace lost its patience for small-scale production. From Campbelltown, it was another 6 miles along the country road to our destination, farmland all the way. Macrahanish was at the end of the line, a village comprised of a few dozen houses, all hugging the shore, a general store, a defunct resort hotel converted into flats, a bar, a modest white stucco clubhouse of the Macrahanish Golf Club, and the course. A quiet place, yet our 9 days there were crowded and whizzed by in a blur. Macrahanish became for me a golfing nirvana. If I were allowed to play only one course for the rest of my life, Macrahanish would be the place. Where do I begin to try to explain the joys of Macrahanish? It was remote and undiscovered, and that implies a great deal immediately. Uncrowded, expensive, but what else? Do I start by introducing the art dealer from San Francisco, a scratch player who was lured by the euphonious name and stayed? Or should you first meet Mr. Peter Kelly, a native son and a friend of John Stark's, who, after having studied the Macrahanish links for 6 decades, concluded that the course would never be entirely knowable, a fact that both delighted and encouraged him? Or would you first like to hear about the Old Folks Open and the eloquence of its surprise winner? Maybe I ought to outline the course's distinguished lineage. Or should I describe the sunsets over the ocean in which the world turned orange and blue? You and I have both seen that, Stephen. Our bed and breakfast across the road from the 18th hole, run by the captain of the club and his wife, with the front lawn maintained much like a putting green, or the superb fresh fish dishes served in the clubhouse, accompanied by vegetables straight out of Peter Kelly's garden, or with the course itself. I'll start with the course, but only in general terms, because I don't want to spoil the thrill of discovery for you if you ever make it there. It was a course that brought out the best in my game, a course sublime in its natural beauty, a course that moved old Tom Morris to say, the Almighty.

0: Almighty man has golf in his eye when he made this place. Like the artist who discovers the sculpture buried beneath a slab of granite, the early Macrahanus golfers unearthed the ambrosial course hidden within the great Macrahanus links land. I was there in the memorable summer when the links were sweet with the scent of wild orchids and thyme, commingling with the brackish breath of the ocean and the sweat of a golfer trying to conquer himself. And now that I've read that, Stephen, maybe that last sentence should have been our Darwin winner, to be quite frank. I mean, maybe we can have a tie, but, you know.
1: I'm perfectly prepared to declare a tie.
0: Yeah, it just.
1: I love that, you know. You know, the description of Macrahanus, you know, I have to confess that I desperately have wanted to go to Macrahanus, but, you know, I have always been driven by the stories in St. Andrews, which are what most of my books have been centered on, or Prestwick. And until I did the old Tom Morse Trail, I never did make it down there, to my great shame, what Bernard would call a scandalous gap of ignorance. But I finally did get the chance to fulfill that this year. And Macrahanus is really as great a links course as you can play.
0: It is.
1: Anywhere. Yeah, you know, there anywhere. Is, you know, there are obviously there are a lot of great links experiences in Scotland, starting with the old course itself and places like Dornoch. But Macrahanus is as pure a lynx as there is, and I could see how any person would be pleased to play there the rest of their days. And just, you know, having become friends with you and also having been escorted around that course by lynx Robbie, your friend, Robbie Wilson, you know, Robbie plays there and knows that course like the back of his hand. And, you know, it's just you see what it can mean to a golfer and you develop a greater appreciation for that beautiful passage that you read.
0: Well, I would say that it's been the most influential piece of literature that's in my life, and so I thank Michael for that. It's just so beautiful. So, you know, this has been one of my favorite episode probably that we've done. Well, I shouldn't say that because every one of them has been fun.
1: We love all our children.
0: We do, and it's sort of we wind up here. I did want to say that, you know, Stephen and I, one thing that we are such sort of crazy book lovers. We love books. We love people reading books. We love the actual physical sort of presence of a book. And, you know, what we have wanted to do is, you know, when we do these things, you know, a lot of these books are out of print, like Hell's Golfer. Unlike quite frankly, some of the others we've done. And so we managed to find about 8 copies of To the Links Land, that we've gathered. And by the way, Michael has told me, for everybody that would like to know, he texted me last night and he said that To the Links Land is going to be republished next year. It's going to come out again. So it will, in about a year, it will be available again. But right now, it's very hard to get. And when Stephen and I and Michael Wolf did that podcast with Big Randy, the market for that particular book became crazy. Quite honestly, it was $200, $300, $400. So it calmed down a bit. Stephen and I have found about 8 copies. A few of them are first editions, 2 or 3 of them are the paperback version. It doesn't really matter. But we're going to give those away. And for those of you that have managed to listen to the end of this, you know, for the first, I think we have 8 copies. So we're going to have a trivia question here. And so the first 8 people, respond to us with the correct answer will receive a free copy of To the Links Land. And so the question we have is, who won the 1932 Open Championship and what was his caddy's name? So if you can answer that and respond to our email at jhartzell88@gmail.com or Steve.

0: StephenRobertProctor@gmail.com. And we actually have an email for the pod, but Stephen, I am not quite remembering it right now. I think it's the, it doesn't matter. We'll just
1: use our own emails.
0: We'll use our own emails for this one, and I should have written it down, but I didn't. So if you have listened this far and you can respond to either one of us, the first 8 correct answers we get, we will send you a free copy, to the Linksland. So Stephen, what have we got? Yeah, you know, this has been a thrill for me, and I can't even imagine that we would be doing this. But so what do we got coming up next in episode 7?
1: Episode 7, we're going to continue with the second half of our entry of the two great modern writers, at least in our perspective, and that's Lorne Rubenstein. You know, I've had the pleasure of getting to know Lorne a little bit over the last year or so, and had the extreme pleasure of walking around Dornick with him, and as well as Tane. And Lorne's agreed to come on and talk about his seminal book in a similar category to Michael's. His book's called A Season in Dornick. And like Michael's, it's a really a towering achievement that moves well outside of the genre in many different ways than the ways that Michael does, but equally valuable. And they're both really brilliant writers. So it'll be those of you who haven't read A Season in Dornick, please, you know, hopefully you can find it. I know that one also is about to be reissued, so there may be good news on that front in the near term as well. So we'll be talking with Lorne and talking about that great book. And we look forward to having you back on the episode 7 of the Duffer's Literary Companion. So good night, Jim.
0: Good night, Stephen.
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9: 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I'm Mitch Lawrence in Myrtle Beach. Darren Bunch holding down Bakersfield, California, although I don't know how much that really goes for anything, but he is. And of course, Chris McEwen, our great audiologist producer. That's your new title. That's your new title, Chris. In Chicago and giving us his time and talents, I might add, on a beautiful day when, as he most emphatically let us know, he could amazingly be on the golf course in December in Chicago. Although I don't feel bad for you, Chris, as you've just gotten back from what I'm sure was a pretty spectacular vacation in the Dominican Republic. But thanks for joining us.
10: You're welcome.
9: We're all glad to be with you as we close in on the holidays and the end of 2021. You can find me at Mitch Lawrence on Twitter and Instagram, Darren at Golf Getaways on Twitter and Instagram, Chris at Chris McEwen on Twitter, Golf Origin Stories, Driving Range Heroes with his sidekick Bill Bush at Range Heroes on Twitter. We're all over the place,
11: basically. Hey, let me ask a question about that. Is Bill the sidekick or is Chris the sidekick?
9: Oh, I always think of, well, they're sidekicks.
10: Depends on who you ask. Probably.
9: They're sidekicks, I guess.
11: All right, fair enough.
9: See, here's how I look at it, Darren. You and Chris are my sidekicks because I start the show. So if you want that to change, you know, be my guest. But it's kind of how I look at you guys.
11: I've been your sidekick for way too long.
9: Yeah, well, that's going to continue. I'm sorry to tell you. Obviously, we're all glad to be with you. Darren, tell us a little bit. We got some excited. We're closing in on, as I said, the end of 2021, coming up on 2022. And boy, if ever there's going to be a jumpstart to 2022, it's going to be Talking Golf Getaways, Golf News Net, iHeartRadio. It's a pretty exciting time.
11: It's definitely getting closer. Ryan Ballingy, our esteemed partner, has created a partnership with iHeartRadio. We're going to have a 24/7 all golf, all the time channel. It will have all kinds of stuff on it. We'll be on it quite a bit, probably more than most people want to hear us.
9: Hey, Chris
11: will be on it. Chris will be on it with both of his shows. And who knows what other great stuff. Ryan is putting together an all-star cast, and I think we'll just be talking a lot of golf in all different facets. We're going to be talking about travel. We're going to be talking about the tour. We're going to be talking about equipment. We're going to be talking about anything that you want to talk about when it comes to golf. We'll be on the Golf News Net Radio, iHeartRadio channel, and keep watching for the news on that of when it officially goes live in 2022.
9: Yeah, it's going to be great. I think all of us are excited. Before we get to our wonderful guest, Jim Hartzell, who I know both you and I are really excited to talk to. We connect with him on so many levels that it's not funny, although I'm sure there's going to be some humor there. But I want to recap quickly what an amazing few days you, Ryan Hyman, Lee Abamante, and I had at Rams Hill a couple weeks ago.
11: Well, nothing notable happened, Mitch, that I can remember.
9: Nothing notable happened other than two unbelievable days at a place. And I can't stress this enough. We all hear about golf courses. We see pictures. You've been involved with

0: Adams Hill for a few years now. And as the marketing guy, we get bombarded with stuff that you're responsible for in a good way. We've all done that with golf courses and we go, man, that looks nice. This is great. I hope I get there. But for those of you who haven't been to Rams Hill, for those of you who've been there, you already know this, but for those of you who haven't been to Rams Hill, the only thing I can say is I traveled 6,000 plus miles for 2 days of being at Rams Hill, and I would do it again in a heartbeat. It is one of the most amazing golf experiences I think I've had for a number of reasons. You've heard us talk about it, but it really is a spectacular place.
1: It was great to have you guys out there. Ryan Hyman, as you mentioned, from Independent Golf Reviews or at iGolf Reviews. Lee Abamonte, who's been on the show before and of course, is a world traveler and plays golf all over the place. Has played the top 100. We had a lot of fun, and that's really what Rams Hill is all about. It came out of Overseed this year in much better fashion than it had last year. And so people are just loving it there right now. You got to sample the apple caramel cookie that so many people talk about.
0: It figures that with all going on there, you would talk about the cookies.
1: The cookies are everything, and the Ramshack tacos and all that good stuff. But obviously the highlight of this was a specific shot that you hit on our last afternoon because you wanted to play three holes at sunset just before you left. And I guess you should tell the story. We were on the fifth at Rams Hill and something crazy happened.
0: Oh, no, I don't want to talk about it.
1: You literally only texted me every day since we got back and said, hey, remember what happened on the fifth at Rams Hill?
0: That is so not true. That is so not true. Jim's listening to this as we go, and he's going, who are these guys I'm talking to? Jim, you can listen to this. Will, you might get a kick out of this. You are, as we'll talk about, you're a big fan of Scotland. You have played Hickory Golf. You know about Hickory Golf. Last 2 weeks ago, Darren and I went out to play some sunset holes. I had shipped my Hickories back to Myrtle Beach, so I was going to play out of Darren's bag. We get to the fifth hole, par 3, 150-ish yards uphill, back pin on a two-tiered green. And Darren hits a great shot to the middle of the green. And then I said, I don't know what to hit. They're your clubs. So he handed me, he said, you can hit the jigger, which I just hit, which looks like literally a butter knife. And then he said, or you can hit this mid-iron. And I said, give me the mid iron, which looks
1: like more of a butter knife,
0: which looks not only like a butter knife, but just a piece of metal that somebody stuck on the end of a wooden stick with about 3 inches of electric tape wrapped around the hosel. So I said, just give me the club. He started walking up to the green to take pictures. I hit the shot, really good, solid shot somehow. And as I was watching it, it bounced off the mounding kind of on the right side of the green, started rolling, and I'm doing what we all do, which is, man, this is going to be great. I think it's in the hole. And Darren starts laughing, walks up to the green, videoing the whole thing. I drove the cart up to the edge of the green, up on a hill, walked down, took about 3 steps, and literally my entire body, every cell in my body, when I just saw Darren's ball on the green, went, okay, mine's in the hole. And Darren, of course, didn't believe it. I walked down. He's walking up laughing. I'm on my hands and knees. The ball is in the hole. And it was the most perfect confluence of seemingly random golf stuff that I think I've ever been a part of. None of it made sense.
1: I want people to understand that this, you didn't hit a lucky shot.
0: No.
1: That's the key. The hole is set up to play a draw down the right side into the green and then take that slope to that back pin where it was. And you hit an absolutely perfect draw with that butter knife of a Hickory mid iron, that you had never swung before. It's not correct. Like you're playing that club every day, like it's out of your bag. It was the first time and probably the only time you will ever hit a shot with that club, and you hit it in the hole, which just goes to prove that golf is just incredibly easy.
0: Yes. Well, that's how I always look at it. When people say to me, why do you play Hickories? I go, because otherwise it's too easy.
1: That's right.
0: And that's the truth. But anyway, it was an absolutely perfect.

0: perfect end to a fantastic trip. So shout out to everybody at Rams Hill for giving us a great experience. It was really,
1: and we can't thank the guys enough either for coming out and joining us. You know, go check out Ryan and Lee's Instagrams and Twitters and do all the things to support those guys too. We love having guys come out to Rams Hill, but more importantly, you and I just like having people come play golf with us, you know.
0: Yes,
1: and
0: true.
1: And that's as we lead into talking to Jim here, you know, that's one of my regrets over the past couple of years is every time I've come by Sweetens Cove or come to Alabama or whatever, the timing hasn't quite been right. You know, we did our big event at Sweetens Cove a couple summers ago. Jim got an unbelievable offer to go travel someplace else while we were doing it. You know, we weren't able to hook up then. So one of these days, we're all going to play golf with Jim Hartzell as well.
0: Yeah, I think that's true. I don't think there's a question about that. If Jim still wants to play after he's listening to us. But I think he will. Okay. It is Jim Hartzell time, a general architect by trade. And we could spend a couple hours talking about what he does as an architect in the sporting world, but we'll save that for another time. It's Jim's life in golf that's made us long for a chance to spend some time with him for a number of reasons. One, he's one of the best people in the game. And I could elaborate, but I won't. You just have to trust me. Two, he's been a decades-long lover of Scottish golf and travel, particularly of the far-flung courses, towns, and people that might not be on most people's radar, which Darren and I obviously are drawn to. And he's given us a wonderful Scottish golf calendar for 2022, showcasing some of those courses in the service of a truly great cause. We will talk about that. Three, he's also one of the first discoverers of a place Darren and I and thousands of others by now love, and that's Sweetens Cove in South Pittsburgh, Tennessee. He has gifted us all one of the most well-researched, beautifully written books you will ever read. The Secret Home of Golf, The Authorized History of King Collins Golf, and The Creation of Sweetens Cove. And though it was released in September of 2021, Secret Home of Golf captured Jim's heart. Sweetens Cove captured his heart and mind from the first time he saw it. 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And if you hurry, you can order copies for you and your friends in time for the holidays. But if you don't make it in time for the holidays, trust me, any time of year is a good time to get the book. Luckily for us all, you can also read Jim's wonderful words in a variety of places that recognize the great wordsmiths of our game. He's a contributor to, among others, two of the most glorious magazines we have, Link's Diary and The Golfer's Journal, as well as having a continuing presence, and this is absolutely great, on nolayingup.com, currently sharing stories about some of his favorite lesser-known Scottish courses. I have been reading them, and they will make you want to drop whatever you're doing, get on a plane, and get to Scotland. I can't recommend reading it all highly enough. You can find Jim, who's based in Hartsell, Alabama, at Jim H. Hartsell, H-A-R-T-S-E-L-L, on Twitter, at Jim Hartsell on Instagram, or on his website at jhartsellgolf.com. Jim, it's a true pleasure to finally have you spend some time with us. Welcome to Talking Golf Getaway.
2: Mitch, thank you. I'm not going to be able to live up to that introduction, but I do appreciate it very much. You guys are very kind to have me on.
1: Well, before you try to, did I hear that correctly? That your name is Jim Hartzell, but you live in Hartzell, Alabama?
2: Yes, that is correct. It's a family connection that goes back to the late 1860s. The town is spelled slightly differently. There's an E on the end of Hartzell, but it's the same family. So it's been kind of interesting to live here and you know, kind of be part of that history.
1: Well, that explains your love of history. Yeah, definitely.
2: Yeah.
1: Speaking of history, we're gonna start I mean, we're going to talk a lot about Scotland, I'm assuming here, but we're going to talk about a place that you

0: and I both love, and we might as well just kick it off. Dinaverty and Makrahanish. Tell me what you love about the Kintyre Peninsula and why it just jumped into your heart.
1: Oh man, this, I'm glad you started here. The Argyle, the Kintyre Peninsula is just, you know, one of the most beautiful places on the planet to begin with. And I mean, just every, as you're coming down the A83 and just every place you turn, your mind is blown by what you're looking at. But I don't know, the first trip I took to Scotland in 94, my dad, it was because of my dad, and he wanted to go, and he said, look, the only place I want to play is the Old Course. And he said, we can go anywhere else you want to go. You plan the whole thing. Let's just play the Old Course. I said, okay. So I had just read To the Link's Land by Michael Bamberger, which I have promoted a lot over the years. And, at any rate, if you guys have read that book or familiar with it, he spends a lot of time in Makrahanish. And, I'd never heard of it before then. So I got it in my head that we were going to spend a week in Makrahanish. And, we did. We went down there and we played the Old Course. We played Carnoustie, and I think we played North Berwick. And then we drove across the country and drove down that the long and winding road that, you know, that Paul McCartney wrote about, down to, Makrahanish. And, I just was blown away. I mean, it, you know, there was nobody there. Most Americans had never even heard of it. And we just played golf all day. And I'll tell this story quickly so we can work Dinaverty in. But I had played Makrahanish like 3 days in a row. And I have to admit, I had never even heard of Dinaverty. And I was standing outside my bed and breakfast, which was right across the 18th fairway. If you guys have been there, so you know there's kind of a row of houses across the road from the 18th. And the guy that owned the house, he said, well, Jim, what are you going to do this afternoon? And I said, well, I'm just going to go back out and play Makrahanish again. I'm just going to play until dark. Because y'all know it doesn't get dark until 10:30 or 11 in the summer. You can just keep playing golf until you fall over. And so he said, no, he said, why don't you need to go over to Dinaverty. He said, it's about 15 minutes from here. I'll tell you how to get there. And this was before, y'all remember what it was like before Google Maps and stuff. I mean, it was not as easy to get around places, but he wrote it down and he said, look, go over there.
0: Well, even with GPS, like my GPS stopped working on my way to Dinaverty and my way back. It took me like an hour and a half to get back into town when I left there the day I did. So, I mean, even if you do that trip today, relying on your phone is not the way to go.
1: No, you need to, and this is a brief aside, but yeah, you need to study wherever you're going before you go, because you can hit spots where it goes out on you and you don't have the GPS. So, anyway, he said, look, it's £5. It's an honesty box. Go play it. You won't be sorry. So I told my dad, I said, look, We ate lunch. I said, let's go over to this place. Mr. Baxter said we need to. So we went over there and there was nobody there. The clubhouse was locked and they actually had an honesty box on the first tee back then. And we put in £5 and we played and we were just literally blown away by it. There were cows on the golf course, a few sheep. you know, you guys have been there, you know, the holes that are on the, I guess it's the, let me get my bearings, the west side of the river are all on the farmer's property and he has grazing rights. And it's just a stunning place. And we played it in about 2.5 hours. And my dad said, well, let's go play again. And he said, do you think we need to put in 5 more pounds? I said, yeah, we probably should. So we put another 5 pounds in, played it again. And I just became, whenever I, at the subsequent trips where I've gone, I actually joined Makrahanish back then. But I just was fascinated by Dinaverty. So I'd always go to Dinaverty when we went. It's just beautiful. I mean, it's just, I can't, I have a hard

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6: It's such a bizarre place in some ways, in that, you know, you have the caravan park there on one corner of it. But the architecture, you know, not just the beauty, which is just expansive as you go down, but the architecture of the holes, being a short golf course, which we talk a lot about on the podcast here, and having all these drivable holes and these creative short holes, is just one of those things that it's hard to find another golf course in the world that is as much fun as you have out there, at the same time of just soaking in everything that encapsulates what I think somebody dreams about when they dream about Scottish golf.
0: I would totally agree with you. I mean, the green sights are just like you imagine, and I've written a lot about this place and in Link's Diary and some other places, but the green sights, you imagine they just, the members actually designed this place originally. And you imagine they just walked out there and said, okay, a green goes here. And because, I mean, you're right. You sort of start off and you think, okay, number one, not much to it. Number two, you're kind of going toward the caravan park. But then all of a sudden you get on that number three tee and you're just blown away. And then you have these greens like number four, which I know I run into the ground on Twitter, but I mean, that hole is like the essence of Scottish golf as far as I'm concerned. I mean, it's so much fun. It just makes you laugh. We stayed out there on this last trip. My friend of mine, Robbie Wilson, and I, and the house we stayed in was about, I mean, it was literally like a 20-second walk from the fourth green. I'd go out there in the morning and just watch people play the fourth hole and watch how the ball reacted when it comes over that dune. It's just a perfect golf hole. I can't imagine. I mean, there's a lot of great holes, but that one just is so good.
6: Now, we should point out that Mitch has not been there. Mitch and Chris have yet to make it to the peninsula. And
0: okay.
6: It's one of my great hopes in life is to go play these golf courses specifically. We play a lot of golf in Scotland, but go play these golf courses specifically with Mitch, because I think we would just have an outstanding

0: any time. And of course, as we said earlier, he probably would make a hole in one.
1: Well, you know,
2: well, I think that's a given now.
1: A lot of the that's what's great about a lot of those greens there is there's two or three punch bowl type greens where if you hit the right spot, the ball kind of funnels to the hole, and it's just so much fun to watch and watch the ball. You know what it's like watching the ball on the ground over there. It's half the fun, you know, after you've hit a shot. So you definitely need to get down there. And you know, Macrahanish Dunes is there, and somebody is building another course next to Macrahanish Dunes. I think it's the same company that owns Macrahanish Dunes. So there's going to be another course down there, and then there's also a little course called Carradale that is not far from there that I love. I think it's Campbelltown and Macrahanish Dunaverty is a great spot for a week long trip, and you've got all the golf you want, really.
2: Let's. I know you and Darren could talk to Dunaverty for about 6 hours, but we don't have that much time. But I want to have you mention a couple of the other, because this is one of the things that I love about the way you approach the game, and you, the way you started. And your love of Scotland at a younger age than almost anybody I can think of that I've ever talked to, because of your dad watching the Open Championship, because of Michael Bamberger and to the Lynxland as you got older. But it's led you to a fascination with places like Dunaverty. I read what's become one of my favorite articles, which you did for the No Laying Up website. I mentioned before that you're doing a series, and this one's called Hidden Scotland, The Fringes of Scottish Golf. And I think it's, if anybody who hasn't been there yet wants to get a hit on what makes it special, you have to read this article, because, Jim, just share with us a couple of the other places. I was fascinated because I've yet to play it with Anstruther. The way you found it, And kind of what it led you to instead of a day at the old course.
1: Yes. And thank you for mentioning that. I've been writing that series for those guys, and they've been great to me, Tron and Randy. Mm-hmm. And it's going on. I've got another two installments coming out in the next week or so. But so in 2019, before COVID, I went over to Scotland and took my middle son, Jake, and we had planned this thing out. Jake is kind of like me. He is fascinated by this stuff. And so we had planned this trip for months, and y'all know it's half the fun of these trips is the planning of it. And, so we had it all worked out. We were going to play the old course and, first, and, we were going to, or maybe it was the second course, but anyway, we were going to just, get in the queue at the old course, get up at midnight and go do the whole thing, get in line. And I've done that like three times, and I've never failed to get on. So I wasn't worried about it. So we had the day to do that. And then we were going to play Ely and, a couple other places around there. Then we were going to go up north to Cruden Bay and then go over to Macrahanish. But anyway, so a couple of days before we left, I was just checking some stuff, and I got on the St. Andrews website, and it said that the old course was closed for the entire week that we were going to be in that area, because the RNA was having a tournament. And I thought, I've ruined Jake's trip, because he'd never been, and he wanted to play the old course. And you know, so I called him up and I said Jake, I'm sorry, we can't play that day. I said, we'll try to go to Carnoustie or something. And he said, well, Dad, he said, I've been looking at this place called Anstruther. He said, why don't we just go there? And he said, it's a 9-hole course, right on the water. He said, and we already had our rooms booked in the St. Andrews area, so we were going to be there. And, obviously, and I said, all right, well, so I just on the plane over there, I emailed the, Anstruther. The general manager's email was on the website, I believe. And I said, look, you mind if we come down and play this day? And he emailed me right back. He said, yeah, sure, come on. And, so we got up early, went over there, and there was nobody there. And, the clubhouse was locked, and I ran into a member that was going out.

And he said, look, just put your money in the box there and go play. And I think it was 10 pounds. And he said, the bar will be open later. And, they come in about 10. So anyway, so we put our money in, we'd go out. We were the first ones out other than this one gentleman. And, Jake just was blown away. And obviously it was one of his first experiences with Scottish golf, or his first. And, it's just a perfect 9-hole golf course. The first hole, you sort of play up this massive hill to the green, and then you're up on top looking out over the ocean. And we played 9 and went in, and by the time we got through, the bar was open, and so we walk in to the lady at the bar, and I said, hey, we've already put in 10 for the 9 we played. And I said, well, how much does it cost to play all day? And she looked at me like I was crazy. She said, all day. What do you and she said, well, just give me 10 more pounds for both of you. And so I did it, and we went back out and played again, and we

0: And he said, "Dad, I just want to stay here." He said, "I don't want to go anywhere." And so I called London and I said, "Y'all, I'm sorry. We're not coming." They were nice. I said, "No problem." And we played 45 holes. So we played, that was five times around. And it was getting late. And Jake wanted to go again. And I'm old, y'all. I was like, Jake, I can't I can't do it. And he wanted to play another nine. And to this day, whenever I talk to him about it, he just says the Anstruther's his favorite place. And so I have told I don't know how many people since that trip, you know, a lot of people that are going to the Open next year, I'm like, look, guys, stay around Anstruther, and because it's like a 20-15 minute drive from St. Andrews, and play this place. You're not going to regret it. And so, yeah, it's
1: how long ago was that first visit?
0: Well, that this one was this was Jake's first time, which was that was in 2019, May of 2019. Now, my first trip was in 1994. But I had never played Anstruther, and I consider myself, and I'd heard of it, and I consider myself somewhat of a expert now after all these trips, but I try to search for places like this, but for some reason I'd never been there, and it's up in my top, rankings now as a place to go play, and I love nine hole courses. I've got a soft spot for them. Obviously Sweden's Cove is a nine hole course. And, I don't know. I just, you know, on this last trip I probably played more nine hole courses than I did 18, to be honest. I'm sure I did.
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7: Well, you know, go ahead there.
1: I'm sorry. I was going to say, because what I wonder about these types of things is, now in the age of the internet where information gets out so quickly, and, you know, we're still finding hidden gems all the time, but they're less hidden, I guess, is the way to say it now. How do you feel like, or do you feel like that is a detriment, that, you know, the prices are rising and it's harder to get on places like this? Or do you think that's a great thing because more and more golfers are discovering these just fantastic, quirky, fun golf courses that only a handful of people knew about?

0: about, you know, 10, 20, 30 years ago?
1: Well, it's a really good question. And I have to admit, I've thought about it and I've actually struggled with it. You know, I love Denaverty so much. And I had this discussion with Robbie when I was over there. I'd ask him, I said, do you think that I'm doing this place a disservice by talking and writing about it so much? Because, you know, I worry about so many people coming here, but it's really, because will that change it? But the thing about it is, he said, no, Jim, everybody's happy that, you know, you've written this stuff and they love it. And there's been more people come. But I think, guys, that places like that will never get overrun simply because, you know, the effort it takes to get there is not easy to get to. And there's still people that this kind of golf is not for everybody. I mean, the people that are going to go once and play all the big places, which I totally understand. If you're going one time, you know, play Muirfield and the Old Course and Prestwick and Carnoustie and North Berwick and, you know, Dornoch, do all that. You got to. But I just think that the sheer fact that they're so out of the way will protect them somewhat. But it does for people like us. You know, I was talking to some of the members at Denaverty when I was there this last time, and they were just talking about how much play they'd had, you know, in the last year or two. And you know, obviously the pandemic's affected it some, but when they've been able to be open, you know, after I did that Link's Diary story, they just said they had so many people coming and said they'd read the story, and I felt better. It had crossed my mind, like, am I hurting what's great about these places by talking about them so much? But
2: the members were okay with it, Jim, right?
1: They were. And so I felt better. I felt relieved, actually, because I, you know, I just thought, I don't want to mess up something that, you know, but you guys also know that it costs so little to be a member at a lot of these places. You know, I'm a member at Denaverty, and I have been for a while, but you know, it's not a lot of money, and obviously I can't get there a lot, but you know, the visitors fees help them keep their course open. So
0: sure,
1: I guess what I'm saying is after I'd talked to some people there, I thought, okay, they're not upset. They're actually happy about this. I mean, they had copies of the magazine in the clubhouse, and so I feel relieved. But your point is a good one, because, you know, it really, I thought the same thing about Sweetens Cove. You know, by the time my book came out, you know, when I first started going to Sweetens Cove, there was nobody there. I mean, you could go out there,
0: right,
1: and play golf all day and see five other people, and you know, play 36 holes in, you know, 5 hours. And but, you know, by the time my book's come out now, you guys know it's the tee times sell out, you know, in 30 or 45 minutes. And, but you know, the golf course has to make money to survive. So, you know, it's kind of a catch 22. I mean,
0: I think that's the key.
1: Yeah.
0: You know, that, and you know, what my job now, working on the operations side, in addition to the media side, you know, I see that more than ever, that it's the courses that are doing it right are the ones who embrace that type of exposure, you know, like you're giving them. I want to ask you one other thing real quick. Mitch is going to ask you about Robbie and that friendship and how it's developed. But when we're talking about kind of these courses that are different, unique, you know, things that you might never see here in the States. You mentioned Ely a little while ago. It is one of the more interesting designs of anything I've ever played. I think about it all the time. The fact that there are no par fives, it's got something like 16 par fours and 2 par threes, I think, if I remember correctly.
1: That's exactly right. Number
0: a lot. Yeah. Right. A lot of drivable holes, and just in an incredible setting that takes you from the town out to the water, you know, just like the very definition

0: definition of links golf. And, you know, tell me how you feel about it, because I've had people tell me it's the greatest experience they've ever had. And I've also had, admittedly, Americans tell me they think it's dumb because it's so many par fours. And I can't even fathom playing that golf course and coming to that conclusion when you're done with it, because to me it was so much fun and just so incredibly interesting.
1: Yeah, Ely is in my top rankings. It's beautiful. I love it. The you know, James Braid, who's my favorite golf course architect, grew up in Ely and learned how to play in Ely. And if you guys have played some of his courses, you can see how he's influenced by having played at Ely. I mean, there's a certain elegance to the holes at Ely, in my mind, the way they just kind of fit in the land. I love everything about Ely. The first hole, that blind shot over the hill, the third hole, the par three, you know, that's one of the two, I think, 3 and 11. The 11th is the other par three. You've got so many great holes, like the 10th, where you hit over the hill and it's just the ball just runs straight downhill to a punch bowl green. Everybody that asks me about going to that area, I tell them to play Ely. I just think the club is just a wonderful place. The people are friendly. You got that little pub by the fourth tee. The day that Jake and I were out there, it was not crowded. And we just put our bags down and walked over and had a pint. It's literally right by the fourth tee. And had the pint, came back, played the rest of the day. Ely is just – it's brilliant. I've got it up there near the top.
0: But it's true. I don't hear people talk about the par three third enough. And it's so delicious and just kind of sets the tone for, you know, the view and everything of where you're headed, past the town and out to the water. And I was fascinated with every step of my day there. I also had classic Scottish weather because it was raining when I started, and then the sun came out as I got to the water. And, it's another one of these places that, and we're going to say this a lot and we always do, but I mean, some of the most beautiful places to play golf in the world, that you'll find anywhere. You can go to islands, you can go anywhere else you want, but the rocky coastline of Scotland is, rivals everything.
1: Well, I'm real big on sort of different views and how a place is revealed in certain ways. And that view from the second green looking down to the third hole at Ely is one of the greatest views in the world of golf, as far as I'm concerned. I've thought about this a lot when I've written. It's just the whole thing is just revealed to you, and you're just standing there like, this is. And you can see the North Berwick in the distance. I mean, maybe you're looking back toward St. Andrews at that point, but, at any rate, it's stunning. And, I agree with you.
2: All right. Let's, we could talk about this stuff. I really recommend again, this article that Jim wrote called The Fringes of Scottish Golf on No Laying Up. I think it's one of the best explanations of everything Darren and he are talking about that I certainly understand about playing over there. I can't recommend that highly enough. Before we leave Scotland, there's a couple of things to talk about, and this is selfish on my part, and I don't care. We all know, those of us who travel, we travel with our friends. We love traveling with our friends. Part of the joy of traveling and playing golf is meeting people unexpectedly that we might not have thought about before, but who turn into some of the best friends we have in life. And you have one of those experiences as it relates to Scotland. I've been following your stuff for a while, as I said, on Instagram. But somebody who I came across, and it was probably through you, is the guy you mentioned, Robbie Wilson. He's on Instagram at LinksRobbie. And I immediately related to him. He's funny. He's got great golf posts. He's just kind of the kind of guy that I would love to spend some time

0: time with. Now you have, you've gotten to spend time with him. Tell me and tell just me, because I'm the one here who really wants to know about this. I think other people find it fascinating. How did you get connected with him? And talk us through a little bit of the last trip that you, when you were with him in Scotland, that thread of posts was one of my favorite things that I've literally ever seen on Instagram.
1: Yeah. Thank you for asking about Robbie's become one of my best friends. And, you know, that's what's great about, that's the good side of Twitter and Instagram. I know there's a lot of negativity and, you know, I appreciate, you know, your posts, which are overwhelmingly positive, but you know, you can meet people. This 3 years ago when I was planning that trip, I had followed Robbie just randomly. And I recommend anybody following him because he works for, Historic Environment Scotland. And he is in charge of maintaining, several ancient, prehistoric sites on the West Coast. And he posts these pictures from when he's out working and they're just unbelievable. Mm-hmm. And I'm an architect. So I was fascinated with that stuff, you know, these ruins of standing stones and stone circles, yeah, and things, and they're just beautiful. So I remember I messaged him a couple of times and he answered me right back. I asked him something about a place where he was working. And then as I started planning that trip, he told me, well, look, if you need any, he had picked up that I was a big fan of Macrahanish and Dunaverty, and he's a member at Dunaverty, and he's from Lakilpid, which is just up the road, probably about 50 minutes from Macrahanish. And anyway, he said, look, if you need anything, let's play when you're over here. So we set it up on that trip. I met him and we played at Dunaverty, and Jake was with me then. And we just hit it off. We just had so much fun, and Robbie's about my age, and you know, Jake loved him, and we just had a blast, and we just immediately became friends like you do sometimes. There's nothing to, you know, you play golf. I think you hit the nail on the head. One of the great joys of traveling are the people that you meet. And sometimes you meet somebody that just you connect with. And, we just became friends and through that trip, and we stayed in touch. And, you know, I was going to go back the next year, and then COVID hit. And I kept moving my trip, and I planned a lot of it to play with Robbie at Macrahanish and Dunaverty. And so anyway, I had something pretty bad happen and early in the year, and I finally decided that, you know, I've got to get away. I've got to take off work for a long time. I've got to do something for my own sanity. And I called Robbie and I said, look, I'm going to take off work for a month, and you know, can I come stay with you for a while on this trip? And he said, Jim, don't just stop. He said, you stay here as long as you want. You can stay at my house. You know, I'll take off work. We'll go. We'll have a good time. So I basically, I was lucky on one hand. The COVID restrictions got right at the last minute before I left. They got lifted. And so I had all this free time, and I stayed with Robbie for, I don't even know, 12, 14 days. And we went everywhere. We played Dunaverty several times. We played in a open competition at Macrahanish. It was the best ball. We had so much fun. He's a great player. He plays off five, I think, and just hits the ball so perfectly with a little draw. And, you know, I'm not that good. I'm more of a 15, but we played. We had such a good time. We played well together. But we went, you know, when I first got there, you know, he was just so, he treated me, he was so good to me in a really difficult time. And, you know, we just decided that we were going to just do some stuff. And I got there when the first day, and I met him at his office, and I said, hey, you know, I've got this free time now, because I was going to quarantine at his house. I was going to have to quarantine for 8 days, and all of a sudden, all I had to do was I had to pass one COVID test, And I was free. I was out, free to go. So.

0: I had all this time. So I said, look, let's go out. I've always wanted to go to Isle of Colonsay. And he's like, yeah. He said, I went there about 30 years ago. He said, you'll love it. Let's go. And so I called. There was one hotel on the island. They had one room. We got it. We got the ferry booked. We went out there. It was like playing golf in the 1850s. And Robbie loves this stuff too. He truly loves the history of the game. You know, he loves playing at Dunaverty or Isle of Colonsay or Carradale as much as he loves playing Loch Lomond or you know, Western Gales or, you know. So he loves the same kind of stuff that I do, and he's just a nice man. And he just did a lot for me. I couldn't have done that trip without him. And he helped me. I mean, anytime I wanted to, he'd call and set stuff up for me, or if I needed it, he'd tell me where to go, or, you know, he sent me up to this place called Isle of Seal Golf Club. That was just incredible 9-hole course that I'd never even heard of. And I consider myself an expert. And it was just, he's just a friend, and we talk. I mean, I have to admit, we probably talk just about every day. I mean, on messaging. And, yeah, he's been a good friend during the last several months when, you know, I've had some things to deal with. But that's what golf can do, y'all. I mean, you know, how many times have you met somebody on a golf course that you've joined up with where you haven't had a good time? I mean, it's very rare. You know, and I that's another thing I love about Scotland is they're so open to joining up and playing together. And, you know, it's just the way it's supposed to be. And that's a long answer, but he's a good friend.
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2: But you left out a very key part of this trip with Robbie. And you mentioned the Isle of Colonsay. It's in here. I mentioned your calendar before. It's September in the calendar. There's a beautiful picture of the Isle of Colonsay. But you were about to take the ferry and you had to wait a little while. So you got to explore the island and you went over to Killeran Bay and you forgot the most important part of the trip, which is when Robbie saved your life.
3: Well,
2: according to him, in a most unusual way.
3: He is a character, and I'm writing my second book now, actually, which is going to be about this trip, and Robbie's going to be in it quite a bit. And I'll mention this. I've actually written a story for Golfer's Journal that will be coming out in May. It's sort of a preview of this book, and Robbie's in it, and a lot of what happened. But you know, we went over. We had time to kill, and the ferry only runs once a day, I think. So we had half a day to kill, and we said, well, let's just drive around the island. And we went over around and found this beach, this sort of hidden beach, and came through the gate. And all of a sudden, this huge cow is coming around the corner right at me. And he's like, Jim, don't make any sudden movements. He said, get over here on the other side of this bench. I said, what are you talking about? He said, a cow will kill you dead. He said, they will. He said, you can't trust a cow. He said, they're mean. You know, if you get between them and their calf, they will trample you to death. I've seen it happen. So
2: there was a calf on the other side.
3: There was a calf on the other side, and he was right. I didn't have any idea. And this thing was massive. Y'all seen those big, Highland cows they have over there, and he was dead serious. And now we've laughed about it ever since. But you know, just the way that he went on this speech about how the black ones are meaner than the brown ones, and you know, he said people get trampled all the time. Nobody knows. But then we laughed about it. But it's me coming from Alabama, you know, and there's cows across the street from my house, but I never would have thought that they would attack you. And he was as serious as he could be. And we've laughed about it a lot, but about killer cows. And every once in a while, he sent me YouTube videos of people getting attacked by these cows. And so I guess I believe him, but,
2: I have to tell you, because I got in touch with him. I was so fascinated by this relationship. And I said, if you have a story or two about Jim, this is the story. He said, of all the stuff, he wants you to know that, yes, he saved your life.
3: Well,
2: you know,
3: and I'm going to,
2: and one day he saved your
3: I've
2: life.
3: Got a good, I'll tell it better in the book, but it's the way that he, what made it, it was just funny because, he went on to tell me about a time when he was coming back from Macrahanish and, he wanted to walk out to this beach and he climbed over this fence and he started walking and all of a sudden these cows started chasing him. And, he had to dive over into a cemetery fence to save his, I don't know. He's got a ton of stories like that. And,
2: I bet he does.
3: Yeah. So that's kind of that one, but we had so much fun. We ate fish and chips, watched golf at night. We just had a great time, and it just allowed me to take my mind off everything, and he treated me like a normal guy. And you know, I just can't say enough about him. And I do tell people that if you like history, follow his Instagram and his Twitter, because he does post some great golf stuff from Macrahanish and Dunaverty, but some of these pictures he posts from these sites are just great.
2: Yeah, I found one the other day that I hadn't seen before that was on his stories. And I'll bet it was 50 video clips of him working on a wall.
3: Yeah.
2: That was unbelievable. I mean, I could not stop watching it. You know how normally you kind of click through quickly sometimes?
3: Yeah.
2: I couldn't take my eyes off it. And the end of this particular Robbie Wilson segment of Talking Golf Getaways is you got to be friends with his dad. His dad really enjoyed having you there, he told me.
3: His dad.
2: These connections. Yeah.
3: His dad is great. His dad, I think, is 81 or 80. I think he's 81. And he mm-hmm. came over one night and we talked and he was just such a nice man. And, I love meeting people and talking to people about their life and, by the same token, they're sort of fascinated about Alabama and what's it like here. And, his dad wanted to know what courses I liked. And, that's the other thing, every time you get through, I played a lot of golf by myself on this trip. When Robbie wasn't with me, and without fail, you get through, you go sit down and get a pint, and somebody asks you, well, what'd you think about the course, or how'd you get along, or and you wind up talking to somebody that you just met in the clubhouse or a lot of these courses, they're just a little cafe by the first tee that serves as a clubhouse, and that I love that part of it because people are generally interested in what you think about the course, what you think about their little area. And I love that. And I did, Robbie's dad was great. And I just sent him a bottle of whiskey that I wanted to share with his dad on Christmas. And, but he's a nice man.
2: Yeah. And he wanted me to make sure that I tell you that he sent his best to you and your family and that when you go back, there's always a room for you at his house. I think that's a mistake because now Darren and Chris and I are going to be angling for a room at his house too. So it could get really crowded at Robbie's house at some point.
3: If you want to have fun, seriously, play Macrahanish with him or Dunaverty because he's played there his whole life. And I just, I love, and I've played those places a lot, but I love the sort of back and forth of like, well, look, Jim, you really need to hit it on this side of the fairway because it's going to come down, or you need to hit it on this side of the green. I like that kind of interaction, and he mm-hmm. he's a nice guy and a great golfer and a great friend. And I'll be writing more about it, but he's meant a lot to me the last few years.
2: Cool. Well, I hope we get that chance. I wanted to mention before we leave Scotland, and we still have to get the Sweetens, Darren. So, but this 2022 Scottish calendar that I talk about, it's really great. And what's wonderful about it is, as you were talking about, it's not the courses that everybody's used to when they see a Scottish calendar. Not that there's anything wrong with beautiful pictures of the big name courses, but every month is a place like Dunaverty, like Shiskin, like Brora, Goldsby, Gerlach, Bute, the Isle of Colonsay, Panmure, North Berwick, Corrie. All those pictures are really from your heart. You can tell just by the picture how you feel about the place you were because of the way they were taken. And I want to let people know, as I said, for the holidays, yes, great. Absolutely. Just go to jhartzellgolf.com. You can find how to get hold of them. But all year during 2022, not only because of the actual calendar, but Jim, it goes for a great cause, Youth on Course, in honor of your son, Jordan. So if you want to tell us a little bit about that, great. I just want to make sure people know that they can go and buy the calendar, and it's for a great, great cause.
3: Yeah, I did. My youngest son passed away tragically in May, and he was a golfer and a great golfer, and played college golf, and he was 21, and it's been terrible, and that's part of the reason I went on that trip and stayed with Robbie. But I wanted to do something. I had so much. One of the things on that trip that I was amazed by is I just decided I was going to, every day I was going to post something on Twitter or Instagram about what I did that day. And people just seemed to love it. And I think it was because a lot of people were happy that somebody was able to get out and do something, with COVID and, You know, but I just had so many comments about it, and I had so many good pictures. I took 2,800 and something pictures, and I was there for 31 days, and
2: wow.
3: I took probably, I don't even know what that comes out to, but I took a lot, and you know, I was by myself a lot, and a lot of these

0: courses I was on, I was the only person out there. So, you know, if I got to a spot, Mitch, and I thought, I want to sit here for 10 or 15 minutes, I'd just sit down and, you know, or take pictures, or I wasn't in any hurry. I was just kind of doing what I wanted to do. And so I, when I got home and started looking through these photos, I just had so many that were just great. And I thought, you know, people seem to enjoy that trip on Twitter so much. I want to do something for Youth on Course. When Jordan died, I called actually Tron Carter, or he called me when he heard what happened, and I said, "Look, Tron, I can't talk much, but I just, do you know, is there a charity that I can tell people to donate to, a good golf charity?" I said, "I don't like flowers. I think flowers are a waste of money." And immediately said, "Youth on Course is the best one." He said, "That's what you need to do." So in Jordan's obituary, I put, you know, "Please donate to Youth on Course." And they're a great charity that does a lot, everything to help young kids get into the game and kids that may not have a chance to be able to play. It's just everything they do is good for golf. And so there wound up being several thousand dollars that got donated through that, which I was happy about. And it sort of gave me something to do. And I thought, well, when I do this, you know, I have all this writing I'm doing, but I want to do something to, you know, I wanted to do something with these pictures, but I also wanted to do something to raise a little money. So I did this calendar, and honestly, I didn't know how people would react. And I printed a certain amount, and quite frankly, I've only got about 10 left now. They're almost gone. And, people have just, in fact, I posted the other day that I really was sort of saying thanks for everybody for buying them, because they're, you know, I thought I'd kind of had to run the course, and then I had another round of people contact me. So yes, those pictures are some that, like the one of Goldsby, that's the 16th hole at Goldsby. I was just blown away when I got home and looked at that picture. Sometimes you don't, when you're doing all that, you don't, until you have time to sort of sit there and go back and look at it. I was just lucky. Some of the spots I was in, I remember I was sitting on the pit hole at North Berwick after we'd finished it. I was just sitting there, and this man is walking down the fairway with his dog, and then there's a couple walking on the beach. Like, you couldn't make this stuff up if you tried to. So I just, yeah, you know, I just had these pictures, and so thank you for mentioning that. And people have been great to buy it, and you know, I probably will do it again next year, because I've got so many pictures. But you know, I'm going to be able to give them a nice donation, and I do encourage people, if you are looking for a golf charity, these guys are great, and all the money that you send them goes to, I think 95% of it goes to the kids that they're helping. So yeah, I appreciate that. And it's been fun doing it. I like that. It's also another way for me to meet people. I've sent so many of these things to Scotland and England. I've had people message me, and, you know, I don't know. I enjoy that too. So thank you for mentioning it.
1: So great. You're more than welcome.

0: I don't know. I enjoy that too. So thank you for mentioning it.
1: So great. You're more than welcome.
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1: Darren, you want to move to Sweetens? I think we need to spend a little bit of time on Sweetens, don't you?
7: Yeah, I want to know, you know, obviously you have a love for this, Jim, and we do as well for Sweetens Cove. Just tell me a little bit about how the idea to, you know, write this book and the idea of it being the secret home of golf, which I think is something that's been cultivated now over the years. And as we mentioned earlier, as the place gets more and more popular, it's becoming a lot less of a secret. But it is a very unique place within the world of golf, especially here in the States.
0: Yeah. And I think, I sort of talk about it in the book and in the introduction or the first part. The journey to get somewhere is kind of half the fun, and I was tying it back to that first time I went down to Macrahanish. You sort of taking these back roads, and then all of a sudden you come upon this place, and that's sort of how I felt about Sweetens. And when I found it, I had I'd taken all these trips to Scotland, and I played a lot of golf, but I'd kind of gotten disillusioned, and with all these 6-hour rounds, and $100 and $250 tee times and stuff, and so when I did find it, it just sort of reminded me of playing it. You guys have been there. It's not like being in Scotland, but the feel of it, the how you feel when you're out there, it just reminded me of that feeling. You kind of come up on this place on this winding road, and all of a sudden it's there out before you. And I just, like a lot of people, I just immediately got hooked on it, and I started going every weekend. And if I could leave work early, I'd go during the week, and I just got obsessed with it. And it got me back into playing a lot of golf in the U.S. again. And I got to be friends with Rob, and I sort of started to hear the story. And when I first started going, it was still in the phase where it was really struggling to even make it.

And, you know, I'd go out there and Jake would go with me, or Jordan, or one of, all three of my boys would go, and we'd play golf all day. And not, you know, and just talk about it all the way home, just like the shots we hit. And, so it just, I just got fascinated with it, and it reminded me of what golf was supposed to be like. And as I got to be friends with Rob, I met him one of the, maybe the third or fourth time I was out there. He just, we were coming to the fifth tee and he was just standing there. And if y'all have ever met Rob or seen him, he's about 6'6". He's a giant guy. And, he introduced himself and he wound up playing, I don't know, 9 or 10 holes with us. And we just immediately hit it off. We had similar interest, and, he has a, art history degree, from Sewanee. And he just has a, he just is a very well-read guy, and, kind of guy you love to talk to. And I don't know, I just, as it started to develop, I just became more and more fascinated with it, and, how it came about and how it was even there. And then when Rob was, I played in a tournament up there in 2018, in the fall, and it was sort of the first really big tournament they had there. And I met a bunch of people through that, that I'm still friends with today. That's where I met, the No Laying Up guys. I met Tron and Solly there, and, you know, some other people, Kevin Moore and, you know, Jay Ravel, people that are, I've gotten to be friends with. And, Rob gave this speech at the end of the tournament, after they'd given out the trophies and whatnot. You know, they called on Rob to say something, and he just was in tears, basically saying, "I can't believe that you guys are here, that we've actually made it, that we're not going to go out of business." It just, the whole thing, I thought, well, this, there's something here that's got to be told. And I went back to work and I thought about it for about 2 weeks, and I called Rob. I was at work at lunch one day and I said, "Hey man, I've got a really crazy idea." And he said, "I love crazy ideas. Hit me with it." And I said, you know, I said, "I want to write a book about Sweetens Cove and about what you've gone through for this place to exist." And he sat there for a second and he said, "Hell yeah, let's do it." And, I had never written a book. You know, I'd written a lot for, you know, No Laying Up and my blog and stuff, but I, you know, this was something different. And I didn't even really know where to start. But you know, it just, I just sort of made an outline, and, I went and sat down with Rob for a whole day to start with. And I don't know, we wound up doing that many times. And that's just how it, you know, it took me 2 years to write it. You know, it just, I wish I could have gone faster, but I had to interview so many people, and, I wanted to spend the time to get everything together. And then Jordan's passing kind of was right when I was trying to finish. And I have to admit, you know, my editor, Jim Sitar, was great. You know, I couldn't have finished it or gotten it done without him helping me during that time. And, but yeah, it's, you know, the story is just, it's almost unbelievable. And then the way it turned out, where, you know, they found these investors that, you know, have helped stabilize everything. And now you can't get a tee time, hardly, you know, they sell out in 45 minutes. And, I'm going up there Friday. I love it. I just think it's the closest thing, at least to me, that we have in the U.S. to that sort of feeling of playing at DeNaverty, or, you know, these places we've been talking about, Gerlach or wherever, what have you. It's just, and they've done a good job to keep the, you know, to keep it, the same feeling that, you know, and it's not going to be like 2016 where you play all day and see two people, but, you know, as I said earlier, a golf course has to make money to survive. So, but they've done a good job of keeping the feeling. They've limited the number of tee times per day. Basically you get a day pass, and you're out there all day, or you play 18, or you do whatever you want. But, so yeah, it's meant a lot to my life, and Rob's meant a lot to me. We talk a lot, and, his career is really taken off now. And, so yeah, it's, the whole thing's been great. And the book, I get messages from people. I got one last

0: night from somebody, a guy, or actually a couple nights ago, his house had got hit by the tornadoes in Kentucky, and he lost everything. And he said, I don't even know why he must be in shock to message me, but he said, look, I just finished reading your book. I loved it. It's one of my favorite books I've ever read. And he mentioned his house, and he said, is there any way you could send me another one? And I said, of course I will. And I thought, well, why of all the things, that you would, but I just thought, well, he's probably so upset right now. He doesn't even know. And he's just looking for something to take his mind off of the stuff. And, but I get these messages from people that have read it, and that's been the, it's been kind of word of mouth, and our marketing for it has been social media and doing podcasts. You guys have been like this, and that's how we've gotten the word out, and it's picking up steam, and it's done pretty well, and I I'm proud of how it turned out.
1: Well, I think the key to the story you just told is that people are always drawn to something that comforts them and gives them insights and something they can hold on to. The guy in Kentucky clearly needs that right now, but the fact that your book is something he singles out, that's a pretty great thing too. And for somebody like you, who was so influenced on the path that your life has taken by somebody like Michael Bamberger and To the Links Land, I mentioned it earlier. To me, it was one of the great first golf books I ever read. And I think, the journey you've been on and where you are now and your ability to put your thoughts and your feelings in words for us all is a great continuation for the best writers we have. I don't know how else to put it.
0: That's very well said, Mitch, because I've said this a lot. That book did really change the course of my life. I mean, when I read that book, my dad and I had just started talking about taking this trip, and I've told this story a couple of times, but Michael Bamberger worked for the Philadelphia Inquirer, and this was in the pre-internet days, or maybe the internet was just maybe starting, but it was not, people didn't even have email and stuff. I looked up the Inquirer, I called Directory Assistance, and I called him and talked to him, and he must have been, he couldn't have been 28, 29 years old, and I was a few years younger. And he talked to me for about 30, 45 minutes. I forget. I told him I was taking this trip, and he gave me some advice, and we talked about Macrahanish. And what's happened to me since then is really from reading that book. So I'm such a huge proponent of the literary side of golf, and Bernard Darwin and Pat Ward Thomas and Michael Bamberger, and I'll leave somebody out, James Dodson and Mark Frost. I mean, I love that part of the game. I've got to say that I do not care for instructional books. I mean, I know there's people that love those and there's a place for them, but I like reading about history, and I like reading about the stories of people related to golf. And Stephen Proctor's become sort of a friend of mine now, and his book about young Tom is good. And that's the kind of stuff I like. But to get back to the Sweetens Cove book, that I wanted the book to be that, have that feel to it, but it still had to tell the technical part of this course getting built. So it was kind of a challenge to have a narrative that was exciting and interesting to people, that sort of built as a story, but still had all this technical stuff that I enjoy as an architect. And I think a lot of people that play golf kind of like to hear about, why a certain hole is built a certain way. So that was a challenge. And that background of Bamberger, and, there's another guy, James Finnegan, that I read and wound up meeting and corresponding with when I was younger. That wrote.
1: How cool is that?
0: Oh, the guy was incredible. Incredible.
1: I'm sitting here looking at his books on my bookshelf right now.
0: Oh, he's one of my favorite writers. I'll tell this real quick, cause I get on a tangent about stories, but, one of the trips, that I had

0: gone. It was in 2000. And you can't make this stuff up. My cousin went with me on this trip, and my dad went, and my uncle. It was kind of a father-son trip on that one. And we were in St. Andrews, and we'd been to Macrahanis, and we'd went out and played a course called the Mockery, which is about a 2-hour ferry ride from where Macrahanis is. And we loved it. We'd stayed out there a couple of days. It's where Beaumore and Ardbeg and there's several whiskey distilleries out there. Anyway, great place. And anyway, Finnegan's book had just come out not long before that. The one about Scotland, Blasted Heaths and Blessed Greens. Mm-hmm. And we went out to eat in St. Andrews, and we were literally standing in this lobby, and I turned to my right, and Jim Finnegan was about a foot from me, him and his wife. And I knew him from his picture because he was unmistakable. Those big glasses he had and everything. And I just immediately said, "Well, you're Jim Finnegan." And he goes, "Yeah, I am." And I said, "Well, I just came back from the Mockery." That's the first thing that popped into my head. And he just immediately wanted to know everything about it. And, you know, and I told him I was a member at Macrahanis, and we wound up talking until one of us had our table ready, and he wrote down his address on a piece of paper and gave it to me. And I wrote him a few times, and we corresponded a bit about different stuff. And I've been lucky to meet people like that, and people have been nice to me. So, you know, whenever I have a chance and somebody wants to talk about this stuff, I try to do the same. And I don't know. The guy was just a great writer, and he really, you know, he just became an expert on Scottish golf over the years. And I sort of honestly patterned myself a little bit after what he's done. I love his writing style. And anyway, I get on a tangent, but Bamberger and James Finnegan, you know, had a lot to do with how I've kind of lived my life, quite frankly.
1: Well, all of it is great, and it's such a great continuation of all those people in that writing, and we're thrilled. Secret Home of Golf is absolutely fantastic. Again, you can get it at Back 9 Press, the number 9 press.com. Go get it. Go get Jim's calendar. Go get Jim's calendar, although he said there's 10 left. You better hurry.
0: Yeah.
1: jhartzellgolf.com. You can find him at Jim H. Hartzell on Twitter, at Jim Hartzell on Instagram. Can't thank you enough for spending this time. It's been a pleasure to get to know you a little bit more, and hopefully all of us can gather at Sweetens. I would think it would be wonderful. We'll get Chris over there, and Darren and I'll go back, and you, and you can bring Jake, and we'll have ourselves a good old time.
0: I would love that. And it's been great to get to know you guys some, and through Twitter and now this, and you know, I'm sure I'll hear from Robbie now that he's got to add a room onto his house today.
1: He will. You know what? I don't think he'll mind.
0: No, he probably wouldn't. He loves people, and he loves golf, and he's just a fine gentleman. But yeah, look, you guys, thank you very much for doing this, and it helps the book. And like I said, we don't have a big national marketing budget, and quite honestly have a hard time getting national publications to pay attention to it. So I do appreciate it. Thank you very much.
2: Well, Jim, we thank you. And at the end of every show, we have to thank the listeners. Couldn't do it without them either. Everything Mitch has said about going and following Jim, everyone should do. 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
1: 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Thanks again for being with us. Thanks again to Jim. Jim had a dream of going to Scotland, of playing its great courses, of sharing

love and experiences with others. We hope you have big dreams too. Go run them down. Thanks for joining us. Have a wonderful, peaceful, safe holiday season and a dream-filled new year. So long.

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1: Hi, everyone. Welcome to the Bag Room. I'm Brian Bellinger. 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And John and I met at the PGA Merchandise Show back in January, had a great conversation, and it's great to circle back with you and have you on the show to kind of talk about more or less what we talked about down in an enormous convention center in Florida. And that is the story of bringing back ClickGear to its former glory. So let's start there. How'd you get involved with the brand, and why ClickGear? What did that brand name kind of invoke to you?
2: I got involved almost entirely because of ClickGear. Got a call about a year and a half ago from some folks at GT Golf, and I'd never heard of GT Golf because it's mostly a B2B. It's not really a direct-to-consumer, but I knew that they were the distributors of ClickGear and had plans to acquire the brand. I had been a ClickGear advocate for a long time. I think I had a 2, a 3, a 3.5, or 3.5. Over the years, I like to walk. I'm a walker. I feel like I play better golf. I'm more connected. All of the things that a lot of data has shown. So GT, we bought ClickGear from the previous owners, the original owners, last May, and knew that we had to really, really start innovating again. My background is from Nike, and the product director that I work with, he's also from Nike, and you know, one of the maxims there is innovation is in our blood. So there hadn't been a new cart in 6 years, and there's a certain amount of, if it ain't broke, why are we trying to fix it? But the world has changed a lot in those 6 years. The way golfers interact with the game, the accessories they use, that has all changed as well, as it always will. So we knew that we had to learn a lot from consumers, from golfers. So we went out and talked to golfers everywhere from, you know, basically the pinnacle of athletes who would use a ClickGear cart, you know, NCAA athletes, and, you know, a lot of women on tour, not the LPGA tour, but some of the other tours use the carts, as well as talking to golfers like the rest of us who choose to push and not carry and not ride. And we've learned, you think you know a sport, you think you know something. I've been in golf my entire life, and you learn. And we took those learnings and applied them to the new 4.5.
1: Among the many things that you probably learned in this process, what was kind of the headline takeaway after you got all your data, you got it from great players, weekend hackers, everyone in between? What was kind of the big thing that stood out to you and said, all right, this is job one. This is the thing we most have to address.
2: It was one of those moments where you think, again, you think you know the game, you think you've thought through it at every different level. And what we broke it down to was really simple. Golfers need things shot to shot. They need things hole to hole, and they need things side to side, even round to round. And when you break it down and start to think about the way we interact with our tools as golfers, of course, the clubs and the balls are there always, right? That's a given. We don't mess in that world. There's a lot of really great companies that do. So we wanted to take a look at golfers and study them. We did like time motion studies and basically just watched other people play. And instead of playing ourselves and studying them, that those four categories were the places where we as a brand can interact with golfers and provide them with the support, the help, the ease, the consistency, the durability, all of those things, all those adjectives that we'd like to apply to the brand, and just make it easier for them. Simple things like the old version didn't have a phone holder. You know, we live in the digital world. Some people bury their phone. They don't want anything to do with it. But the more people we talk to, they said, hey, I'm either putting my scores in during a tournament, I'm using it as my range finder and my GPS, I'm playing music on it, or I snuck out on a Friday afternoon, and if somebody calls me, I need to be able to at least answer.

0: to this, right? So,
1: yeah.
0: Or, you know, hey, my kid's out on the course. I don't know where he or she are. So I want to make sure that they have their phone there so I can call them if it's time to go do whatever. So many different things like that, that the previous cart, yeah, it came out after the digital revolution, but it just, phones just weren't as, you know, ubiquitous as they are now. And that's just one of the things, right? There's so many other little elements that we added to the cart to make it that much easier. Another one for me was having the a magnet for your rangefinder.
1: Yeah.
0: Yeah. They're different iterations. They're hanging bags. But we just found that a lot of times we'd see people, if they didn't have the rangefinder right in their hand, they would just kind of, you know, they'd look for a sprinkler head or they'd look for a 150 and go, close enough. And, you know, and then come up short or fly it over or whatever. And we asked, like, why didn't you get, you have a rangefinder, why didn't you get it out? I said, it's in my bag. I just didn't feel like doing it that time. And you thought, all right, that's okay if you're not a competitive golfer, but if you want to get better and you want to score and you want to be more precise, use the tools that you have to your advantage. So our job is just to make sure that those tools are available to them and that, you know, we're taking the bag off their shoulders.
1: Yeah. It's kind of, it's really interesting the way you said that hole to hole, you know, shot to shot, hole to hole, side to side, round to round. There is kind of this Maslow hierarchy of needs for golfers. And that does come down. I mean, I was thinking about as you were answering, like in my golf bag, where do I put the stuff I use the most? Tee, glove, divot repair tool, golf balls. They're in the middle. They're in the small pocket, above the big pocket, in the middle. And then everything else fans out from there. And I never once thought, okay, well, what's the central location for that on a push cart? But I would assume that the central location is right in front of your face, right?
0: Ideally, yeah. You don't want to turn that, you know, we're calling that section up on top where we did most of our work on it, the command center, if you will,
1: yeah.
0: Right?
1: Yeah.
0: You don't want that to look too much like a yard sale, but, you know, form, function, you know, on the golf course, I'm going to take function over form. So if you've got a lot of things on there, that's great. We just wanted to give consumers an option so they didn't have to have so many different attachments.
1: Yeah.
0: That we wanted to just honestly include things that should be on a cart and not say, hey, we're going to strip this down and then make you buy a $10 attachment, you know, a $15 accessory, et cetera, et cetera. So there were a lot of different reasons why we designed it the way we designed it, but they all came from consumer and golfer insights. Also, I did not have Maslow on my bingo card today. So nice pull on Maslow.
1: Shout out to AP Psychology in high school. So, all right. So you create this product, you iterate it. How many prototypes, how many iterations do you have of this before you come to market and go, that's it, we got it, we're ready to go?
0: This one, not as many as you would think. And that was a function of a few different things. It was, as I mentioned earlier, there's a certain amount of if it ain't broke. And one of the things ClickGear is known for, I feel like it, you know, some of our brand identity is in its stability and its durability. So we wanted to get to market quickly. We didn't want to rush, you know, it's that fine line of, you know, time, concept, money, pick two, right? So So we looked at the cart and said, basically from the neck down, this thing is great as is. Nobody's complaining about the durability of the cart. What they're telling us is they want to interact more up here. So from neck down, we almost didn't touch it. We didn't do that much to change any of that. Everything was from the neck up. So we spent a lot of time building 3D printing, different iterations of that command center, as you call it. They were previously made in China, and we moved to Vietnam. So finding a new factory and going back and forth, long answer to your simple question, there were probably three or four different iterations of that console, that command center, but we landed on it pretty quickly.

0: the guy that was helping design this for us and the product developer are guys that I've known. We worked together at Nike years ago. So I think there was some shorthand and some quick language that that we had together. But we're also, and I don't want to give away too many trade secrets, but we're working on our next iterations and building out the collection of, for a long time, I felt like ClickGear, even though we had a few other carts that, you know, the 3, the 3.5, the 4, 4.5, it started to turn into a little bit of an iPad or an iPhone model where it's like just one after the other. And the minute that one comes out, the other one is obsolete, right? Or old. So there are a lot of different reasons why golfers use push carts. And we need to provide carts for all of those different whys for people. And that's what we're working on next going forward. There are a lot of different iterations and different reasons and different features and carts that you can't have on everything that certain people want. So that's really the goal, pushing forward.
1: How much of any one ClickGear model then to try to address, you know, the different types of people is going to be consistent from one model to the next? You know, is it the command center? Is it, I mean, obviously the wheelbases can be different, how you store them can be different. I mean, there are a lot of different ways you could change the product, but how much of it just stays consistent from model to model such that someone looks at it, whether it's folded out, folded up in the box, you know, that's a ClickGear.
0: Right. What is that visual DNA, right? What
1: Yeah,
0: is it that we
1: exactly.
0: own? You know, when we started having those conversations, I was passionate about, I worked at Converse for a lot of years. That's where I started at Nike. And I would draw two lines, two parallel lines, and then a star with a circle above that. And I'd show it to somebody and say, "What is that?" And they'd say, "Oh, that's a Chuck Taylor. That's a Converse. It's a Converse All-Star." I was like, "All right, well, what's that version for ClickGear?" And it's, you know, three wheels, three 12-inch wheels, same size, very sturdy, very durable, kind of a J curve, you know, a bit of a hockey stick curve going up. We can do anything else, but we own that profile. We really, you know, there are others out there, but that to me is very us. I can, even before I started here, you could look across two holes and be like, "Oh, that's a ClickGear, that's not." So from a visual standpoint, it's that. And just from a consumer mindset and benefit standpoint, it's durability and stability. Those things are SUVs, man. They're trucks. And that's not by mistake, that's intentional.
1: The world we kind of, I feel like as consumers we live in now, so much of it is the Shein, the Temu of kind of consumption model. You get something you don't really intend to use it that much because it's cheap and you intend to throw it away. ClickGear is the antithesis of that. I mean, I know guys who have had theirs 10, 15 years and they have no intention of changing. How do you kind of balance what you just talked about, durability of these products, which is the calling card, while also at the same time trying to get the attention of those people who've had cards for that long, go, hey, maybe you want to get a new one. Maybe it's a good time to change.
0: And that's always a trick, right? I mean, any brand that has been built on a product to start, and most of them are, right? Most brands come out and they're indistinguishable between the thing and the idea of the thing, right? It's us making sure that each time we bring something out, there's a new idea to it. We're not making that thing obsolete. If you love that, you can still buy all kinds of accessories and we'll constantly be giving you new iterations. If you like your purple cart because you're a Minnesota Vikings fan and we don't make a purple cart anymore, you can make this thing as modern and great. And that's one of the reasons why we didn't want to stray and say, "Oh, let's create a cart that's wildly different just because we need to, or because other folks are having success with different attributes," right? But again, we also want to make sure that even the same consumer, if they're really dedicated walker, they might have two carts for different reasons, right? You might say, "Hey, this is the one I travel with. This is the one I leave at my club." Or just, "Hey, no, I'm not that person. I'm like, I got one." We know that a multiple cart person player is going to be a rarity, but we want to make sure that there is, like I said, a different why, because you feel differently buying different things. And

0: combine for different reasons. We also know that golfers all over the world, you know, Americans are different. We've got space, we've got room to put things. You know, we go talk to our friends in Europe or Australia, and they say, no, we keep things more compact. Our cars aren't as big. You know, we have lockers that we put these in. So we know we have to address the global aspect of it as well, because we are a global brand. You know, we're distributed all over the world. So these can't all be American golf or North American golf insights.
1: You had mentioned right at the top, you know, the game of golf is different, how we interact with it 6 years ago, mm-hmm. 10 years ago, pick your time period, but it's changed. But also in that time period, the number of people who are participating in the sport has accelerated rapidly because of what happened in COVID. People took up the game, and people who were long gone and have come back, or people who were never involved have gotten involved and now they're obsessed with it.
0: Yep.
1: What percentage of those people are people that don't even know about push carts and the benefits of them? And how do you speak to those people who are either prodigal sons and daughters or people who are fresh to this?
0: No, that's a great question. And it's interesting because my background is advertising writing. So that messaging is very, very important and something I'm very keen to identify. And we knew we had to target at the same time a couple of different segments. And that's hard to do, you know, and it's almost counter to anything I would have done in my past, where it would have been like one story, one target. Anybody else that gets it, great. But we had two challenges, and you know, those challenges were get people off their butts, get out of the cart, right? And start pushing. So there is a lot of communication about the freedom from the cart path, right?
1: Yeah.
0: Joking about, you know, the worst three words in golf are cart paths only. And talking about how you're going to play better and you're going to enjoy it more in a fun way where we, you know, you'll see the advertising coming out. I think you saw some of it when we were in Orlando. Just basically talking about how like everybody plays at a different level, but bringing your cart with you is, you know, pushing your cart is going to make it that much more enjoyable, and you're going to get better and still have fun. So we're trying to not full tongue in cheek, but certainly have fun with people and, you know, joke about it. And then there's the other group, and this is a smaller group, but it's a very influential group, and it's mostly guys, but it's, you know, we all know that person. It's, they've got a Jones bag, right? And their sticks, you know, they're single digits. And we even talked to, you know, guys on the NCAA teams, like the Big Ten tournament was out here. It was at Pumpkin Ridge a couple weeks ago. And we went out and talked with those guys, did a lot of great work with folks at Michigan State. And some of those guys just said, no, I'm carrying my bag. I'm not going to push. Masculinity, aesthetics, tough guy thing. And I said to all of them, asked to all of them, and we actually have this line in the campaign as well, is I say, but the best players in the world don't carry their own bags. The unwritten question is, so why do you? And challenging that notion of, you know, we've heard it all. Oh, what do you guys think of people who push a cart? Oh, they're hacks. They're old. You know, it's not cool. So we know we're up against that. We're not trying to be cool. We're just trying to be a really, really sensible, smart, chosen option to enjoy the game more. Honestly, not burn yourself out. Save your back for the back nine is something we say a lot, you know? So it's common sense, but what we do in marketing, it's behavior change, right? It's getting people to either do more of what they're already doing, stop what they're doing and try something new, or, you know, so that's what we're talking about. We're always going to have, you know, the click your mafia is very real, right? You go on social media and the push cart and click your mafia, they're out there. We, of course, want to serve them, but we want to grow as well. So either take your bag off your shoulder and put it on a click your cart, or get your butt out of that seat and enjoy the game a bit more.
1: I have noticed anecdotally, maybe the last year or two, and maybe it's just the function of where I'm playing my golf, but I have noticed more places

0: offering a push cart option as part of a fleet of push carts, and they're
1: Yep.
0: rather fundamental. They're very basic,
1: Yeah.
0: but they
1: They're using
0: offer some
1: two
0: version of,
1: wheels. Yeah.
0: right, nothing fancy, but you could push it, and maybe even the occasional three wheel. But how do we get as a golf community from the conversation of when you make a tee time walk or ride to carry push or ride instead?
1: Yeah. No, that's a great question. I like that. It's being it's having the asking the questions and having the open honest conversations. But a lot of times, like in sport, I grew up learning it and believing it. The athlete is the hero. The athlete is the influencer. We talk about influencer marketing for the last several years. Man, we've been doing that for a long time before that with athletes. some schools like Stanford did a survey. They did a test with their men's team. To look to see if pushing instead of carrying improved their game, and it did. You're in the industry. You've seen a lot of the articles. There are a couple of good ones that have come out even recently about the benefits of pushing, the benefits of to your game. It's been proven you're going to score lower, and you're going to be more connected within your game. So, getting that out there, having those conversations. Behavior change is hard. Most of us don't want to do it ever. Most people get kicked and get dragged kicking and screaming into any kind of change, and especially golfers, we're so ritualized, right? We're so traditional and habitual. I gotta have this here and this here and that there. So we understand we're being disruptive to the conversation a little bit, but not disruption for disruption's sake, right? Disruptions for making it better for people. So we view the influx of golfers as, I mean, like anybody in the industry, but we view it as a great opportunity to get them before they've had the conversation or before they've kind of been indoctrinated into, nope, if you're a good golfer, you carry your bag.
0: Which, by the way, I push, I carry, and I prefer not to ride, but occasionally I will ride. I've
1: Yeah.
0: played with people who do any or all of those things, who are very good, and all the way up to stink the worst you've ever seen. It
1: Yeah.
0: does not seem to be any correlation whatsoever between your mode of transportation and your capability as a player. So how on earth did that, and this is probably an existential question, how on earth did that happen in the first place where someone decided if you do X, and I'll throw in a whole bunch, I mean, there's a whole bunch of other things like that in golf. If you do X, then you are a pariah or you're bad or you're not
1: Yeah.
0: cool or hip. How did that happen?
1: That's a great question. I think probably it stemmed back to the old school carts. Like I can still in my mind see my grandfather pulling this like rusted jackknife of a cart out of the back of his, like Chevy whatever, and being like, "Here you go." And it just looked cheap. Right. If you think back on some of those old school carts, like, they're still around and they serve a purpose because not everybody like, can drop $340 on a cart. They're expensive. I think it probably stems back to that. It was for, this is gonna sound terrible, but I think it was for old folks and for women, right? If you were a man's man, you either had a caddy or you drove. Or you carried it yourself. And, that stuff is so antiquated and so far behind us that changing, we're not trying to change culture, but we definitely are definitely trying to change the conversation around this. So that's my theory. I don't know. I think ClickGear did some great work in changing that and just presenting the push cart as a different entity, as a different creature. Make it look different, make it feel different. It's not that rusty old thing that somebody bought at, insert random sporting goods store here, in 1975. It's a cool SUV.
0: I mean, we went a long way from mom wagon minivans and absolute unit SUVs to pretty much everyone has SUV and no one has a car anymore. So things can change.

0: styles can change, tastes can change. But like you said, once you, if you are a utilitarian kind of person and you see the benefit and you feel the benefit, then that's probably the quickest way to convince people. So, all right, last question. What does ClickGear do to get more people to experience the joy of pushing without necessarily upfront having to commit that $340 to then fall in love with their purchase?
1: Great question. Lots of different ways coming at it. I'd say number one is product innovation. We talked about earlier, making sure that we've got a variety of options so consumers can, there's an entry level, there's a super executive, you know, platinum level. There are other things we didn't even talk about electric, and that's part of the conversation going forward as well, as everyone is going to expect. So it's innovating strategically so that that product construct that most consumers don't think about, because it's, you know, it gets built behind the magic curtain at places like ClickGear and Nike and wherever. But that's the consideration set that goes into that. And then continuing to have the open conversation and challenging golfers to try something new and try something different by giving it, you know, putting it in the hands of the influential people in golf, right? We all have that one pro or that one player at our club or our local that we all go, oh man, look at that swing. She's just incredible. Or look at how far he hit that, right? Getting them to embrace the push cart revolution, if you will, I think will start to go a long way as well to diffuse that myth of great golfers, good golfers, committed golfers don't push a cart, they carry it, or they ride to make it more, you know, faster. It's hard being in the middle sometimes, right? When you're on the extremes, we're trying to create that very meaningful, strategic, neutral area, if you will. And I'm never the one that's inclined to go to a neutral area. But when the two extremes are out there, finding that middle, I think, can be really powerful.
0: Well, John, thank you so much for spending some time talking to me about ClickGear and your role in everything, kind of building this brand back up and building up new models. It's really, really exciting. I'd love to have you back on as the stuff you can't talk about becomes more public knowledge. And
1: I'll let you know as soon as I can.
0: But we'll keep having this conversation. I think it's an important one, and I think people should really know the benefits of having a push cart that they can rely on and really love. So thanks for coming on with us. Really appreciate it.
1: I really appreciate you asking me to come on. It was a great conversation we had, and I look forward to having more.
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2: Hi everyone, welcome to the Bag Room. I'm Ryan Ballingy. It's great to have you here with us. Today, we've got a cool show talking about golf ball compression and a new, well, relatively new and unique way to measure it with a new device, at least new to me, from Rimac Golf. That has a really cool backstory to it that kind of goes into the auto industry and then kind of weaves its way back to golf. So our guests today are Richard and Booth Platt, and their family business is Specialty Auto, which you may or may not be familiar with, but that's the jumping point to get into what is Rimac Golf and their golf ball compression testers. So, Richard and Booth, thanks for being with us today. Can you guys kind of give the backstory of why you went from and still operate Specialty Auto, but to get into the golf world and to create this specific product to test golf ball compression?
3: Sure, I guess I'll take that because I was the one at the very outset. Specialty Auto Parts basically makes parts for Mustangs, Camaros, muscle cars, etc. It's one of the largest suppliers in the automotive aftermarket space in that field for performance. You can buy the parts at AutoZone, etc. And among that product line, there is a tool that is used to measure valve springs. And a valve spring is a spring that kind of looks like this. And an engine will have 8 of those. Sometimes there'll be one inside. It'll have 16 of those. And when those are installed in engines, they have to be precisely the same. And so that has been something that's been important in the engine building world going back to 1930 at least. And there's a device that was patented in 1930, which looks roughly like what you see right here. And this is the device, and it can apply pressure on springs that are up to 1,000 pounds. So you have this little device that can apply 1,000 pounds of pressure. It is patented, and the patent was 1930, so it must have expired around 1946. It's a very difficult machine to make, and they apply the pressure. They make sure all the springs are correct. They put them in the race engines. After the races, they pull them out, they check them, and they know they're off to the races. And in those cases, those race engines, you're talking about engines that might be 100,000, 250,000. You're talking about races that might have millions involved. In many ways, auto racing is larger field than golf because it's just so all-encompassing. Anyway, so this is the standard of spring testing and has been for decades and decades. And then one day I was in the office on a Saturday. The owner sometimes works on Saturday. And I just, for no reason at all, decided to take a golf ball and just pop it into one of the machines. And I thought, that's interesting. I had a sleeve of balls, so I put another one in the machine, and I got a different reading. And then I put one more in the machine, and I still got another reading. And I thought, that's really odd. So I did it again, and I got that. Actually, that machine had been kind of kicking around. And so the following week, we got a so-called new machine, and I got the same identical crazy readings that I got on the weekend. So taking the highest and the lowest compression ball, I went out to the warehouse, held them up 6 feet, let them go, and guess what? One of them always was a little bit higher than the other, every single time. So then I went and I bought a low compression ball like a Callaway Super Soft and a high compression ball like a Titleist Pro V1 Left Dash and dropped them. And when you do that from about 6 feet, you get about an 8-inch difference.
2: Sure.
3: Well, you don't have to go to MIT to figure, well, maybe they're not going to putt the same. And so the big takeaway, of course, is I have always thought that when one of my putts is short of the hole, it is not my fault. It is the ball's fault. And, you know, when J.J. Spaun putted from 30 feet in the 2025 Players, and his 30-foot putt stopped 3 inches short of the hole, That ended up going into a playoff. Those 3 inches cost him $1.775 billion. And he will never know without a machine whether it was him or the ball. So basically, that's how this thing came about. And so what we did is I got tired of the ball rolling off the surface on which I put it, because obviously balls roll right off and springs don't.

0: So then Booth got in the game and really figured out how to take the machine and make it suitable for golf balls and to change the scale to the familiar scale that had been out since 1940, actually, which is the scale you're familiar with, which goes from, say, 30 to 100 or so.
1: So Booth, what were kind of the big alterations you had to make to fit this for a golf purpose as opposed to an automotive purpose?
2: Well, that's a good question, Ryan. There's about 36 steps in the conversion process from the automotive version to convert it into the golf ball version, including taking parts off and putting parts on. But in addition to the calibration, you're changing obviously from PSI, which is a unit that we measure springs in, to Rimac units, which are an arbitrary unit that we created. So, with that said, it's an interesting process, but we get it done, and now you've got a nice looking product that's more appropriate for, I don't know, more of a retail environment or any type of place where you would be checking golf balls, something that might not fall off the countertop and things like that, all been taken into account.
1: Now, if I
2: Yeah,
1: remember
2: actually.
1: right, the unit is 19 pounds. So I'm assuming this is going to be something that's going to sit in a workshop if you're a, if you're a golfer, an amateur golfer who just likes to work with their own stuff, or if you're maybe a professional golfer who just wants to make sure that the equipment they're using from one event to the next, golf ball wise, is actually consistent.
2: Yeah, it's definitely a tabletop mount device for any place you want to put it.
0: But actually, that's a very good point because we know some people, especially some of the pros, might really want to have it on site. And so when you buy it in a carton, and the carton has molded foam, two big pieces that are precisely molded that fit the machine. Curiously, it also has a couple other little cuts in it. And if you were to take the molded foam and the device out of the carton in which you get it, it happens to fit into a specific Pelican case. And of course, that means you can now carry your machine around in the Pelican case to wherever you're going, and it is super easy to do.
2: This case has wheels and a handle like luggage, so you're not actually carrying it like a suitcase, but it makes moving it around a lot easier.
0: But actually, though, Booth, one of the things to talk about is, of course, when we drop the balls and we get these different, we got the different heights, then the question is, well, that's great, but what's really happening with putting? And so to that end, we came up with an idea, and it involves a steel ball. And this can be seen on the Rimac.com website. So what we do is we take a stimp meter, which is familiar to a lot of people, but we do something a little different with it. We put the steel ball here at the high end of the stimp meter, and then at the bottom end, we have the golf ball. Now, remember, if you're testing different balls, you have to strike it with identically the same identical force. Well, in order to do that, of course, robots are out there and so forth, but this is something so easy to do and everyone can understand. So basically, you set the stimp meter at a specific height where you know that the thing is going to go, and then you just let go, and like this, boom. And that is going to strike that ball every single time with the same force. And so what we found, of course, is that the low compression ball rolls, oh, 15, 17, sometimes 20% farther than the high compression ball. So, and then people say, well, what's the real distance? Well, that can be 29 inches on an 11-foot putt. It can be 6 feet on a 40-foot putt. And we often joke, well, maybe only pros need this, but I'll tell you, when my chip shot from the edge of the green is 6 feet short, I don't need it to be 12 feet short. And so this helps everybody, really.
1: Yeah, I mean, there's a really critical. I mean, this is for every club in the bag, but particularly chipping and putting. If you're the kind of person who vacillates for one golf ball model to the next, and you pick whatever is in your bag or whatever you found, and it doesn't matter to you. Well, it actually does matter because the compression leads to different performance characteristics,
0: Well, that's
1: and
0: it,
1: that.
0: Ryan. Our big discovery is the impact on putting and chipping. Booth can explain that because clearly everyone came up originally, and what did they ask?
2: Well, I mean, exactly. Everybody asks, how far is my drive going to go and how's this going to impact my distance? And to be perfectly honest, I'm not totally sure I know the answer about what it does compression and how that works with your long game. But obviously we don't have the machine to study that, but on the short game, using the steel ball and being able to replicate a putt, we've been able to do quite a bit of research on this, and it's really obvious that what Richard saw by dropping the balls on the warehouse floor and bouncing around, that's more analogous to chipping and putting. And so it became really obvious to us, like, well, what does that mean, and how does that translate into golf? And I think you could talk a little bit about, what are we talking about, like distances based on compression and what, how far a ball may or may not roll.
0: Well, yeah, the most important thing, and our it really is the effect of compression on putting and chipping is our single biggest discovery. Because frankly, if you had asked me before whether compression was going to have anything to do with chipping and putting, I would have just laughed. I would have said, no. I mean, you don't even compress the ball, right? Well, that is not true. And of course, when you do drop them from 6 feet onto a concrete floor, you can see right away that 8-inch distance difference as it bounces up is significant. And actually, on one of the videos, we measure the height of the first bounce, then we measure the height of the second bounce, and we add the two together, and the total of the height of the low compression ball is actually 50% more than the height of the high compression ball. Well, what does that mean? That means if you're fortunate enough to be playing the plantation course, it's a hot, dry fairway, and the ball hits and rolls, it is going to roll and roll and roll because it has 50% more kinetic energy. And so it does make a big difference in just so many ways. But the most important thing is the chipping and the putting. And the most important thing there is not actually the absolute compression number, but the consistency of the balls that are in the sleeve in which you're playing on a given day.
2: Yeah, I would agree. I mean, as we both, well, we all know this whole game is founded on consistency. So why would you even invite inconsistency into your game when you're already dealing with a ton of inconsistency in conditions and greens and everything else? The only stuff you can control, the balls and the clubs. So you might as well get that dialed in. Otherwise, it's like playing with one hand.
0: Well, fundamentally, I think compression is going to be the foundation of the selection of golf balls going forward. Whether you're talking about our machine or not, that's fine. But really, the most important thing is just the basic physics. The physics can be really advantageous if you know all the balls in the sleeve are the same, and your 30-foot putt stops short of the hole, and you've been practicing. It's your fault if the balls are all the same. It may not be your fault if the balls are different. And that's the one thing that we can remove. And then the other thing is that balls do have different ranges, and they're designed to have different ranges. So when we sponsored the practice range at the Rocket Mortgage Classic 2 years ago, some of the pros were playing with balls that had 84 compression, and other ones were playing with balls that had 102 compression. They knew what they were doing, but when they're playing with 84, they want 84. And when they're playing with 102, they want 102. And for golfers, average golfers, or really any golfers, they can readily determine with some experimentation in a simulator which range of balls is giving them the metrics that they find optimum. Do they want the most carry distance? Do they want the most total distance? Do they want the most spin? Do they want the most apex? So if they were to do that with a ball that's 102 compression, a ball that's 90 compression, 80 compression, 70, 60, and then look at the metrics, they'll know right away which range they should be in. Say, Booth, do you think we ought to look inside a ball?
2: Yeah, that's what I think everybody's been waiting for. They see
0: Yeah.
2: this big
0: Yeah,
2: lever sitting here.
0: I brought this
2: No
0: device
2: turns on
0: because
2: it today.
0: sometimes we want to know, like what's inside, and they, of course, the balls change from year to year and so forth. So we have this little device here that we can put a ball in like this, and I
2: What is
0: could.
2: that? I golf ball just.
0: This is a this here is a PVC pipe cutter,
2: Oh,
0: actually.
2: I mean the ball.
0: And this particular ball, oh, this is a top flight. I haven't cut one of these in half in a long time. Let's
2: Wow,
0: see what's
2: that
0: inside
2: alone
0: it.
2: is
0: Let's
2: exciting.
0: see what's inside a top
2: Okay,
0: flight.
2: is it going to be liquid filled? Maybe rubber bands? Who
0: Yeah,
2: knows?
0: I don't
2: We'll
0: know what we're
2: find
0: gonna
2: out.
0: find. We're gonna
1: Oh, they're
0: see.
1: not baladas, boys.
2: I don't know. A top
1: Although
2: flight, you
1: those are
2: never
1: fascinating to cut open and let
2: know.
1: fall apart. I will
2: Oh,
1: say that.
3: Okay, let's see what we found inside. It looks like one big black blob. Yep, and I don't see any mantle layer there.
2: We should have probably checked the compression on it before we cut it.
3: Well,
2: It
3: I
2: looks
3: this one I had actually this
2: great.
3: one I had actually marked 88.
2: Oh,
3: The
2: okay. Well,
3: here, but
2: there we
3: let's take
2: go.
3: one of the pick one of the balls you've got
2: All
3: there.
2: right. How about this Max Fly something or
3: Why don't you
2: another?
3: check its compression?
2: All right. All right, Max Fly model we will look at in a second. Comes in at a shade under 80. It looks like about 78. What does it
3: Okay.
2: say on the side of that ball?
3: That one we didn't actually check before, so this is a
2: No. What's the model?
3: oh, this is the Max Fry Fly True Fly.
2: True
3: Yep.
2: Fly.
3: Yeah.
2: Okay, there we
3: So I don't know
2: go.
3: much about the Max Fly True Fly, but we all we know is that it's 78 or whatever.
2: Yep.
3: So now we put it into the whoops.
2: 88,
3: Eighty
2: 88.
3: 88. We put it in here and we'll give it a little bit of a go like this. And we'll give it a little bit of a squeeze.
2: Oh, look at it. It's a runner.
3: Yeah, but I don't want to put my finger in this sucker.
2: Yeah,
1: You definitely
2: slightly.
1: don't want that. I have the manual PVC cutter. You definitely don't want to pay the price.
3: Yeah, no, this would be a little more exciting. We don't want to make the show that exciting, Ryan.
1: No, we don't
3: Blood
1: need a
3: and
1: liability claim.
3: gore all over the place.
2: So now we've got sort of an orange, and I see a gray layer
3: Yeah.
2: between the cover. So this might be what considered a three-piece,
1: Right, set
2: possibly.
1: up a three-piece ball. It's
2: Yeah.
1: really
2: Three-piece.
1: interesting to kind of see, cutting these open, how
2: This is a three-piece.
1: manufacturers build compression. Because with multi-piece balls, you can, especially the 4 and 5 piece balls that you see now from TaylorMade and Srixon and Bridgestone, various companies, they try to build some compression with a firmer outer layer and let it get softer in the middle. And sometimes they do a gradient style and they build it out a little bit with one less piece, but to do it that way. Have you guys found that in doing testing of different balls, is there one way that's a little bit more consistent than another? Like, all right, you found this particular golf ball was consistently solid on a compression number, and it was because of a construction method, or is it by manufacturer, or kind of what have you found in terms of consistency?
3: Probably by model number more.
2: Well, I think the question he's asking is, the Rimac machine compresses the ball quite a bit. So we're giving you sort of what we think is a whole number that sort of, describes the ball being compressed a fair amount. It's not just like a little tap, and it's not
3: That's a very good
2: as if
3: point.
2: we ran it
3: Because
2: over with a
3: when
2: stepper.
3: you're hitting the golf ball, you're The ball and the scorecard don't know how many pieces are in that ball.
1: Right.
3: All they know is what its total compression was hit with a specific club. And so by having a device that we can apply the amount of force that we can, and we could adjust it to apply even more force if we wanted, but by having a device that can do that, we effectively meld everything together because truthfully that's really what happens when you strike the ball whether it's one piece or five piece.
2: Right, and that plays to, okay, so we're dropping the golf ball from 6 feet and we're getting one result. Were you to hit those golf balls with a driver, you may get a totally different result. So that's gets, that's sort of doing like the one way and another. And so that number that you're talking about, which is the complete number, encapsulates all of that.
3: Yeah, that's what we do is we're giving you one objective variable that you can use to underlie the choice of ball that you want to play with. And then once you know that, you can be sure that you're playing with balls that meet your desired level.
1: How kind of last question on all of this, because I think it's really fascinating to kind of put this in the hands of the consumer. What has the reaction been from folks in the industry? Not necessarily professional golfers themselves, but folks who make these golf balls and put these products out there.
3: We're finding the balls are getting better.
2: Yeah.
3: I observed this recently, and Booth's comment was, "Well, it looks like they know they're under the Rimac microscope. And so we

0: Really don't know, because we don't work with the manufacturers. We're
1: Sure.
0: totally independent. But they do seem to be getting better, but you get incredible outliers.
1: Yeah.
0: And that is something that most people don't realize. Also, the description on the box, it may have soft in the name in some way,
1: But it
0: but
1: may
0: it may
1: not be
0: have
1: soft.
0: it's not we I don't want to mention,
1: Right.
0: but we came across one the other day, and everyone would think it's like soup. It would be like really soft, and I think it was in the high 80s,
1: Yeah.
0: okay, or 90,
1: Yeah.
0: okay. And so there's just so much puffery on the boxes. I think we're getting to the we're as I say, we're squeezing the truth out of the balls.
1: Yeah.
0: Yeah.
1: Well, that's a good thing. That's good for a consumer to learn more about what they're hitting, about what they should ideally be hitting, what works best for their game. Can you guys give folks a place to go for more information if they want to learn more about the golf ball compression tester and more about Rimac?
2: Definitely. You can get the device available at rimacgolf.com, ready to ship today if you want one. But I just wanted to quickly circle back because something you said in the very beginning about how people are going to look at buying golf balls on compression, and then circle it back to what you just said about what's on the box and all this puffery that has nothing to do with compression. Well, it's interesting that you say that because, okay, it's very obvious that the product lines are designed around compression. I mean, you just look at this chart right here. You can just this test shows you where how it's all laid out. But the interesting part about it is that's the one thing that's not talked about on the box. So
1: Yeah.
2: it's that's a you know it's interesting. So are we going to circle back around to where we're buying the golf balls based on how the lines are designed, or the way we're doing them now, which is just by brand and price?
0: Yeah, and actually on RimacGolf.com, there's a lot of data on there, and it's increasing all the time, and you can see very clearly how the manufacturers have lined up their compressions. And that's not evident just by looking at the boxes, and certainly not by looking at the point of sale merchandise aids that are in the stores. And so it's really possible with our numbers to make very informed choices.
2: Yes.
0: And I think in the end, this is really going to be a major contribution to the golf game. And Ryan, you're not so old, but you might remember once upon a time there was the Wilson 90,
1: Yep.
0: and of
1: Professional
0: course,
1: 90s, DT 90s. I was thinking
0: hey.
1: about that as we were talking. All kinds of balls I used to play that had
0: Well,
1: numbers
0: you
1: on
0: were
1: them, you know.
0: maybe you were in kindergarten then, but somehow you knew about it. And those balls, they got away from that when they went to the solid
2: Solid
0: core.
2: core, yeah.
0: But the physics doesn't go away, whether it's wound or whether it's solid or whether it's one piece or five piece. One of the things we're going to do is we're going to cut these balls, and then we're going to check the hardness of those different rings or pieces of
2: The layer, yeah.
0: check the hardness as you work your way to the middle, and really see very clearly what differences there are between the outer pieces and the central core. And that's going to be very interesting, and it's going to be interesting to see whether it ties into the overall number, which is really all that counts.
1: Yeah, I mean, the more data that a consumer can have, the better. They can better understand what actually they're using. I mean, if you guys can make a product that would tell me the actual stiffness of golf shafts too, that would be a great follow-up product, because that's a whole other conversation to have about how whatever is flexible or senior or stiff or
2: Right,
1: none of
2: all these,
1: that's there's
2: yes,
1: no standardization to that either. So.
2: all relative terms.
0: At the golf show, we had a guy come up, and he wants to buy the machine to do something with little league baseball bats, and he says they never get quite right until they've been hit 300 times. So maybe he can put it in our machine, and he can knock out 299 times before he starts.
1: See, we got a product that has way more uses than the
0: Oh
1: machine.
0: yeah. It's great. Also, if you're squeezing anything you happen to need to squeeze.
1: That's right. That's exactly right.
0: Yeah.
1: Fellas, really appreciate you coming on today to talk about this with me. I would love to do a follow-up about this as you get more and more data, and we can kind of talk through that too, and just kind of give consumers a better idea of what the matrix really looks like for them as they're kind of making decisions about the golf balls as they play. And make them a little bit more of an informed consumer as well.
0: No, that's great, Ryan. And as the thing works its way through the market, we'll keep you informed because I think pretty soon you're going to find out that some pretty big names are holding this machine in their basements.
1: Yeah, and hopefully I'll be having one in my workshop not too long from now and do some of this content research for myself, which I'm pretty
0: Yeah,
1: excited about too. So,
0: that's great.
1: fellas, thanks so much. Really appreciate it. And we'll certainly have you back on again soon.
2: All right, thank you
0: Thanks.
2: very much.
0: Bye-bye.

0: Thanks so much. Really appreciate it. And we'll certainly have you back on again soon.
1: All right. Thank you
2: Thanks.
1: Very much.
2: Bye-bye.
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0: Everybody, welcome to Two Off the First. It's August 25th, 2026. I'm Ryan Ballingy. Good to have you with us. We have plenty to talk about today. We're going to primarily focus on the new PGA Tour season finale as described by CEO Brian Rolapp today at the Tour Championship. Typically, that's where the commissioner, or now the CEO of the PGA Tour, gives kind of a state of the tour address, makes some important updates, and this is a pretty critical one. And Brian Rolapp gave some really interesting information other than what this new kind of end of the season is going to be, and we'll talk about that as well. And then want to talk a little bit about just kind of the good Callaway ad controversy at the end. There's been a very big response to it, and I think it is worth talking about for a few minutes. And then we're going to talk about a little about the future of the show at the very, very end. So stay tuned for that. But let's get into what Brian Rolapp had to say at the Tour Championship. Gave, again, his State of the Tour address. And before that, this morning, the PGA Tour put out their plan for a new way to end the PGA Tour season in the championship series starting in 2028. And I think it starts with the recognition that for as much as the FedEx Cup has done over the last 20 years to create great fields and great tournaments in August and September, now really in August, it does not turn out to be a very satisfying way to end the season. And even though there are events for 70, 50, and 30 now that have clear consequences at each of those stopping points, right? The top 70 get to keep their PGA Tour card. The top 50 get in the signature events. The top 30 get in all four majors. And they have also kind of money points associated with the last two, right? The top 50, that's where you get paid the FedEx Cup bonus money, all of it basically. Now they got rid of the regular season pools. They put it all basically at the end of the rainbow, at the end of the BMW Championship. And then now you have the separate $40 million official money event that is the Tour Championship. It's a 72-hole shootout to determine the FedEx Cup champion. And the backlash on that has been really from the players, not so much from the fans, I think. Fans didn't like starting strokes. They didn't like having to add points together to figure out who would win it all and all that stuff. They wanted a winner, but they wanted a way it was easy to understand, but the players didn't like the fact that now the Tour Championship is effectively a one-tournament shootout. And yeah, you played great all season, but you get no advantage whatsoever for playing great all season. And, you know, the retort to that is that happens in other sports. You know, you get some kind of advantage. Maybe it's

and start a football season, but they don't really understand the system and it doesn't really make sense. And honestly, in response to all of the things I've posted about the FedEx Cup playoffs this year, it's very clear people still don't understand the concept. People still think that the winner of the Tour Championship gets $15 million or $18 million or $23 million. They don't have any idea. They don't know when the money is paid. They have no idea why. And I think that is very instructive of what the FedEx Cup has been over 20 years from that perspective. So Brian Rolab said, you know what? Maybe we don't need playoffs in golf. And I think people might have found what Matt Fitzpatrick said last week at the BMW kind of controversial when he said that. I think that was coming from a place of a guy who probably knew what was about to be said. That golf doesn't need playoffs. Golf needs a finale that the fans can get behind and mean something to them. And in a world where there's going to be a championship series that has the same 120 players throughout the entire season, this will make sense. So here's what they came up with. There's not going to be a playoff system. We don't have playoffs. They're gone starting in 2028, at least in the championship series. And what that means is there's going to be one final event and then the tour championship. So first, the final event. It'll be called, very creatively, the Championship Series Finale. I'm sure there will be a sponsorship associated with that at some point. But whatever that sponsorship is, it is a 90-person tournament reserved for the top 90 players in the point standings at the end of the quote-unquote regular season. All 90 of those players will get to keep their status in the Championship Series, which means 30 players are going away. We've already talked about that. And these 90 players will compete in one single 72-hole tournament. There will be a winner of the tournament. They'll get paid money. And based on the final point standings of the season, that's what will determine bonus money, whatever that looks like. I think two things come out of that are important. One, it's not called the FedEx Cup. And the PGA Tour is very intentional about these things. I know they're probably still talking about a re-up with FedEx and what that looks like and what that commitment might mean and how much money that might be for them and all that stuff. And so they don't want to, you know, speak out of school, but it's not called that. Also, this is a one tournament thing. This isn't two tournaments. It's not three tournaments. It's not four tournaments. It is one tournament to determine who wins the points race and who gets all of the money based out of the points bonus pool, whatever that looks like. I like that a lot. I think it makes it way easier. Did you qualify for this tournament? Yes, you get to stay in the championship series. Cool. Your reward is one tournament. Probably no cut. Maybe there is a cut. I don't know. But we're going to pay some bonus money as a result. And if you didn't finish in that top 90, you don't get any of the bonus money. And that probably will be how that works. There needs to be a consequence for that. I think that's probably what it's going to be. That in and of itself is great. They say, okay, we're going to have this one last tournament with points. We're going to have a winner. We're going to do the bonus money. And then we're going to take the top 32 players in the point system. And we're going to have a tour championship. And the new tour championship is going to unfold over 2 weeks, and it's going to be at two different venues, and it's going to be match play. Finally, after 20 years of talking about this, they will finally have a match play tour championship to determine a champion of the tour champion. They won't get the FedEx Cup, whatever that is. They'll win the tour championship. That's what they get. And the format sounds really good. So they're going to have the 32 players who qualify. They're going to be 8 groups of 4, and they're going to play round robin 3 matches Friday, Saturday, Sunday at one particular venue. They want to specifically go to venues that typically cannot host the PGA Tour for whatever reason, whether that's infrastructure, whether that's distance, whatever it is, because it doesn't matter. If you're playing match play, it's who you're playing. It's not what you're playing. You can play it anywhere, which I think opens up a lot more places to be played. Also, without quite as much corporate build out, it'll be meant for the fans. It'll be meant to be seen up close. It will not, you know, it'll meant to be better access. And you'll probably pay for that as a fan, but there will be better access. And in that first week, they will do all of the round robin stuff. You'll have the 8 groups of 4. Once that's done, the top 2 players in each group, based on their performance in the round robin, will move on. If there are any ties within the group, there will be playoffs to determine those spots. That sounds awesome to me. This is a smart format. Everyone gets to play. Everyone gets 3 rounds. They're there every round. You're going to guarantee that you see a lot of matches, and there's going to be a lot of action on the golf course. And even if there are kind of matches that don't matter on Sunday because 2 players have been eliminated, it could just be a fascinating match. I think that's great.
I think that was what we're working.

really, about the WGC match play at the end, and that dried up the end of 23. This works. I think this is a good idea. Now, you've got your top 16 players who will then move on to week two of the Tour Championship, which will be at a completely different place, and it will involve 4 days of golf. Thursday, Friday, Saturday, and Sunday, presumably. I guess unless they do it on, you know, Labor Day weekend, maybe they do it on a Monday. I don't know. But 4 days of golf. Those 16 players will play in a bracket-style tournament to determine a champion. And they will play down from 16 to 8 to 4 to 2. And the final two players who compete, they will be the only players who didn't lose. And they will play one single match to be the tour champion and get whatever the prize is associated with that. For the other 14 players who don't make it to the final, there will be a variety of different consolation matches and ways to kind of sort out who the top 16 front to bottom, top to bottom is in the final ranking and, you know, how that money will get paid out to players based on their performance. The end result I think they hope to have is probably a finish on the West Coast in prime time at a place that's going to be awesome with a lot of up-close fans and a mano-a-mano match to determine who clearly wins the tour championship. And that can create a very high-stakes situation. That also, as we've seen in the WGC match play over the years, can create a really weird situation. You could have two completely unknown players who get to the end. But the hope is that at least one of those players is going to be a marquee name and drive people to care. And I think it will. I think this makes sense. This is way better. This is a lot more, no offense to the BMW Championship being 50 players. I mean, they had a killer crowd out in St. Louis. And because it moves around to cities that don't typically get the PGA Tour, the crowds are hot. The tournament is usually very good. And they kind of pick big boy ballparks with wide landing areas, plenty of places to play. They've been a little bit softer lately, so there's good scoring. It's usually tight. But there's no real juice to it. You know, there was one player, one, that moved in and out of the 70 to the 50. There were three or four, who moved in and out of the 50 to the 30. You know, so there was more movement there, just with fewer people. Less chance of someone beyond 50th, right, like in the first leg. That's kind of hard to do. So you have this now very clear and clearly defined system. We have one final points event, and then we have a match play event over 2 weeks to determine a champion. I love it. I think it's great, and I think it comes from a place in Brian Rolapp as a guy who is not a golf guy. And he came here from the NFL, came to the PGA Tour from the NFL, and he didn't feel any connection to the ways of the past, to the way things were done. And I think that a lot of the folks at the PGA Tour, to their credit and to their detriment, they hold very firm to the way things have always been done. And they had been always doing this for 20 years, trying to figure out a way to make the FedEx Cup matter, and it just wasn't working. The individual tournaments themselves can be great and really fun, but the whole thing, the whole concept itself, just didn't really mean anything. And so I think doing it this way says, all right, we recognize the playoffs don't really make sense for golf. We will have one final tournament, and we'll pay out people based on that. We'll have a really great feel for that, of course. And then we will have this tour championship, a real playoff with real match play implications. It's great. Win, win, win. Two thumbs up for me. I think it's fabulous. Now, Brian Rolapp talked about a number of other things as well relating to this. Some kind of headlines of it, because I don't want to go too far in the weeds on this, because we've got plenty to get to. But Korn Ferry Tour, PGA Tour Americas was a topic. I think one of those tours is going away in some fashion. That may not be the case, but it would make the most sense to get rid of one of them. And here's why. Two reasons I feel this way. One, you currently have three tours, right? You have the PGA Tour, the Korn Ferry Tour, and the PGA Tour Americas, which is Canada and Latino America together, right? By creating a two-track system, right? You have the Championship Series and the Challenger Series. Now you have four tours, basically, because you're going to have 120 players in every single Championship Series event, and you're trying to have 144 players in every of the Track 2 events, of the Challenger Series events. Well, that's a whole lot of people to fill out those things. I mean, think about the number of people they have to scrape the bottom of the barrel to get just to do an Oppo event, right? Just to do one of those, and those are typically

against a full field event on the PGA Tour, even if it's against an existing signature event. And you're saying we would also like to keep the Korn Ferry Tour as well, playing for $1 million every week, and you're going to go find another 144 and 156 guys to fill those fields? That doesn't make any sense. So I think they're going to have to consolidate here. And if that means ending Americas, if that means merging the Korn Ferry Tour to the Challenger Series, which is probably the more likely outcome, I think that makes more sense, right? You can keep Americas. Americas just kind of works on its own. They have enough sponsors. It's a good thing for PGA Tour branding. But, you know, move the Korn Ferry Tour to the Challenger Series. Just call it a day. And I think that will work. And they plan to have that schedule ready to roll by the end of next season. All of that lined up. I think they will figure that out fairly quickly. I don't really think that's going to be very hard for them. I think the Korn Ferry Tour goes away as we know it because the Korn Ferry deal, the Korn Ferry company that sponsors the Korn Ferry Tour, told me specifically at the event in Atlanta just last year that it was an incredible deal that they got to sponsor this tour at the time. They really just didn't. They had such an amazing value. They had to do it. And that they will never see that value again. And that leads me to believe that the PGA Tour knows they have an opportunity to kind of raise the price on that a little bit. And if they're going to do that, you might as well just do the Challenger Series and call it a day. So I think you will see some consolidation there. Rolap also did say that 11 of the 15 tournaments that comprise the championship series, that aren't the majors, that aren't the players, that isn't the tour championship, that isn't the finale, that isn't the Ryder Cup or President's Cup, depending on the year, have already been spoken for. And you can see in the announcements already that most of those are already out there. There are a lot of them are existing events, and you get the SoPro or Sopno or whatever it is, the insurance firm that's going to be out there. They're the new sponsor along with Raymond James, who's going to take over in Greensboro from Wyndham Resorts. So you got the two new ones, you got a bunch of existing ones. You're going to hear more about that. And they intend to share that full schedule next February in a made-for-TV event. So you'll know the entire 2028 Championship Series schedule by then, which I think is a good way to kind of keep teasing this thing out. I think it's very clever, very smart. It sounds very similar to what the NFL does, where they kind of give you bits and pieces and information. They're always putting it out there, and it's always changing a little bit. You always got to pay attention, even when it doesn't really matter right now because no one's playing football. But the schedule's going to come out, and all that stuff. This is the way they do it in the NFL. So to make sense for golf, I think it's a good idea. And then they hope to kind of have all the information they're ever going to need about the championship series by the end. I think we'll know most of that stuff by then. Also, he was asked about a report from Jamie Corrigan and the Telegraph, who is super well-sourced on all things really LIV and DP World Tour. He reported that there's going to be an international series that will happen in the fall. It will be basically co-sanctioned between the DP World Tour and the PGA Tour. And it sounds like it's going to emphasize national opens in particular. And if you look at the DP World Tour schedule at the end of the season, it kind of makes sense. If you look at this time of year, really everything kind of builds up to the BMW PGA Championship at Wentworth. And then they go into a bunch of national opens, the Spanish Open, the French Open, South African Open, Australian Open, as you kind of bridge from one season to the next. They have the Dubai stuff. I don't think the Dubai stuff's going anywhere, but they may move it up. Maybe they'll have the BMW PGA Championship, the Race to Dubai finale, and call it a day. But that seems to be where that's all going to wind up heading. And I think that will seem to solve a problem with two tournaments on the schedule today that probably will not be part of the championship series, the Scottish Open and the Canadian Open. They may be, ultimately, but these events could also be shuffled to the fall. And you could have a Canadian Open and a Scottish Open being played without the confines of the Championship Series and the Challenger Series. And that'll allow the Canadian players to go play their National Open, allow Bob McIntyre to go play the Scottish Open, a great long-running event, and it'll not get them caught up in the Championship Series. I think you will see that announced relatively quickly, you know, late fall, early next year, that'll be finalized. I think that's a fabulous idea. The fall series can continue on as part of the Challenger Series. They can make those $3 million events, or maybe they can have their kind of last chance special, whatever.

that looks like. I think that's still to be determined. But all of these things, we're going to hear more information about them after a September PGA Tour board meeting, September 15th. So you get some more information going into the fall. I think you'll probably hear a little bit about stuff at the President's Cup, if you made me guess. So there's a lot of information that came out of this. And I have to say, I walk away from what Brian Rolapp talked about very impressed, because he came to this from the perspective of a guy that was not a golf guy and with the charge to figure out something to make the fans happier, to give them what they want, to end confusion, to placate superstars and give them lots of opportunities, to fix the signature stuff because people don't like no-cut events, to give more players opportunities to compete in these $20 million tournaments. He's checking all of the boxes. He really is. And that's hard to do. That is a really hard needle to thread. There are issues, and they are relatively minor, and we've talked about them really already in this show. But I think he is working hard to address them, and he seems to have the buy-in to do it. And, you know, 120 players, if you can't make that, then that's on you, man. That's on you. Then you should be in the Challenger Series. And in the Challenger Series, that can mean better life for players who are coming out of college. They'll figure out PGA Tour U. That's another thing. They don't know where that's going to lead yet. Do you get a Championship Series card? Do you go into the Challenger Series? I would guess Challenger Series, but, you know, maybe you could do the top one to the Championship and, you know, the rest to the Challenger. Who knows? We'll see what happens there. But if you can make a better life for players who are currently competing on the Korn Ferry Tour and still give decent opportunities for players who are well beyond the 120. You know, we're talking about 80 guys who are just hoping to get into oppos and somehow play their way into, you know, the 3M Opens of the world. That is where they belong. That is where it should be. And the repeated amount of talking and name dropping the DP World Tour specifically leads me to believe that they are intending a pretty serious investment in the DP World Tour. That could mean ownership, which the PGA Tour said before Brian Rolapp came along in internal documents that they hope to buy the DP World Tour eventually. They backstop the tour already. They continue to backstop its purses. And then it went from like $2 million to now $3 million guaranteed. And you can see the ever so slight increase in those purses. Well, eventually, I think that's going to lead to the PGA Tour owning the DP World Tour, or at least most of it. And that will give them a piece of the Ryder Cup. And that will be one of their big investments with $1.5 billion. I think they will do some other stuff with it. You know, the PGA Tour Enterprises money. But that seems to make a lot of sense to me. And they've got basically the whole ecosystem under their control, right? They have the PGA Tour umbrella, all that stuff. They've got the DP World Tour effectively because they're bankrolling it. You've got the Asian Tour because they've got that new relationship. You've got the PGA Tour of Australasia thumbs upping it because the PGA Tour recognizes, hey, national opens are cool and we should give them their due. And maybe we can create a space for them in this fall global series. Awesome. Great stuff. Wins. And that could mean the PGA Tour bringing some of its best players to places they've never been. And that was one of the things I think LIV accomplished that was pretty good in kind of helping people realize maybe in this country that, hey, there's a lot of places that are starving to watch great golf. Australia, Singapore, South Africa, Spain. They want to see the world's best players. They don't all have to be here all the time in America. Yes, this is the biggest sports market. Yes, this is the biggest dollar market for sports. But that doesn't mean you have to play here exclusively. So all of that, my takeaway is this is a big win. I think it is heading in the right direction. I think most of it is objectively right. And I think that is a good thing. Kudos to Brian Rolapp for doing all of this and kind of ushering this thinking through to reality. That's going to come in 2028. All right, I want to just shift gears very briefly to this the Good and Callaway ad controversy. And if nothing else, this is an exercise in what not to do when you go through the content process. If you haven't seen the 15-second version of the ad called The Driver or the 60-second version of it, either way, it was kind of meant to be a parody of action horror films to promote a good branded Callaway Quantum driver. And the end result was part of the clip showing Garrett Clark shoving Alexis Miastowski to the ground and telling her, standing over her in a sort of threatening voice. Oh, it was a threatening voice. You know, don't touch my new driver. And it landed so poorly. And within hours, it was deleted. And good sort of apologized kind of meekly

very forcefully. And Callaway Golf kind of backstopped doing that, but with not much behind it. And this carried through on the whole weekend. The PGA Tour had to weigh in because Good sponsors an event that's going to debut in November on the Fall Series. And they're like, well, that we don't stand for this at all. We're not happy about it. And the controversy continued. And, I posted the 15-second version of the spot to our Instagram channel and Facebook page. And the reaction, I've never seen anything like it. Never seen anything like it. The volume of just number of shares to stories, to personal shares with people, to one another. Not good. Not good at all. And that happened all over the course of the weekend. As more and more people see it, more and more people angry. And the vast majority of the response, appropriately so, was anger, disappointment, all of those negative emotions that should be associated with this. And nothing coming out that was really kind of a bigger mea culpa. And then at 10:17 p.m. Pacific last night, and I say Pacific because Callaway's based in California, Carlsbad, but 1:17 a.m. Eastern time, there's a statement that's posted on the Callaway socials from Chip Brewer, and you can go read it yourself. Took me about a minute and a half to read for a video I did. And basically, it's a more fulsome apology. Like, hey, we really did a bad job here. We're very sorry. We're very, very sorry. Did you know we're sorry? I mean, they even reference, like, we made statements previously. Now we've made these. Almost kind of like, how many times do we have to say sorry kind of thing? Like, they recognize this is a serious damage that's been done to the Good brand and to the Callaway brand by association. And they, Chip Brewer did say, we approved the ad. We approved it to go up. And now, we have to change our processes around that. That it ever got that far is amazing to me. It shouldn't have ever gotten that far. At some point, someone should have said in the filming, hey, someone might get really mad about this. A lot of people might get mad about this. Maybe we come at this a different way. Even if you had no intention of it being interpreted the way that it was, you're at the mercy of your audience, right? And you have to think of them first, and you have to think about the way that they're going to perceive it. Not the way you want to perceive, but the way they're going to perceive it. And that's why it never should have gotten that far. And it did. And now they're going to have to deal with that. So, we'll see what happens after this. Brian Rolep did say he thought the kind of response was weak initially and that it's, quote, improving. We'll see what happens there. I assume that eventually the Good Championship will still be on as scheduled for November in Austin, but that could change. You never know. I think you're going to need to see more of an apology tour from not only the CEOs, CEO of Callaway Golf and the CEO of Good, but also the personalities themselves, right? They're going to have to say something. They can't just not post ever again, which they have not done since the 22nd when they posted the kind of initial apology. So we'll see what happens there, but just a kind of case study in what not to do in this situation. And then I want to wrap up the show with just a couple updates on the show itself. I know I talked about the last time I did this, about whether this was a show we would kind of keep doing publicly or whether we would kind of make it private. And kind of here's what I've come to on this. I want to give value to the Golf News Net membership. It's a $40 a year membership, and it gives you access to ad-free experiences on the Golf News Net site and gives you exclusive fantasy content and all that stuff is fine, but I want to give more value to it. I've always looked for more ways to do it while also simultaneously not trying to make myself do so much more stuff that I'll pull whatever is left of my hair out. And here's what I've come up with. I think, I love doing podcasts. I love doing audio. It's one of my favorite things about this job. And I want to make sure that if you are a Golf News Net member, you get access to that content first. So what will happen is with this show, Two Out the First, we're going to go back to a Monday through Friday kind of deal here on the show. 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

0: also for people who want to purchase the membership through YouTube or through Facebook. 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Love for you to listen to Golf News Net Radio. It'll be approaching our four-year anniversary in just about 2 months' time. So if you want to catch it first rate there, first run there, you can do that as well when we air it live on the show, basically every day from 9 to 10 a.m. Eastern time, if you want to listen there. So that's where we're going with that. In addition to that, for our members, we're going to add a once-weekly members-only newsletter. And then we're going to bring in more content to the website that will just be for members. You know, whether that's analysis at the end of an article, whether it's its own column, whatever that is, that there will be more of that for members. The reality is that's where the future of our business is going to go, is not only in video and audio form, but also just connecting with those of you who want great information, good analysis, want that connection, and also want an ad-free experience. Any of those things, if they appeal to you, we will offer it to you through our membership. If not, hey, totally understand. You can listen to it later. You can catch it when it's free, all that good stuff. But I just want to offer that as to people who kind of want to stay absolutely up to date on everything happening in golf and want to connect with our work in that way. All right, that's going to do it for the show today. Appreciate you listening. We'll be back with another one tomorrow as we kind of get this thing really rocking and rolling throughout the course of the fall. There's still plenty to talk about even after this week, even though we'll have a little downtime on the PGA Tour. We've got lots of stuff on the LPGA. Man, we've got so much to get to that we haven't been able to get to the last few weeks. And I'm really excited to talk about it with you. You can get a hold of me, Ryan, at thegolfnewsnet.com. I am on Facebook and Instagram and TikTok at Ryan Ballingy Golf. 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Thanks again for listening. We'll talk to you next time right here on 2 Off the First.
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4: Hey everybody, welcome to Two Out the First. It's July 28th, 2026. I'm Ryan Balanchine. Thanks for being here. Sorry for the last couple of weeks really not doing shows. This house has been a mess. I'm in what is my new studio slash office, which used to be my son's bedroom. We've moved, basically switched rooms in our own home. Moved him down to the basement so he could have his own bathroom and kind of have his own personal spaces. He's a teenager, and we want to kind of give him that opportunity. And so there's a lot of junk in this room right now that used to be hung up very nicely or stored very nicely. And in the next couple of weeks, I'll be painting this space. Right now, it is like a lime green. So every video I've shot in here looks like I have a green screen, and I really don't want that. And then ultimately going to put in some other stuff. You'll see it eventually. I'll take you on a little bit of a tour once it's done. But it's a mess here. And I've been doing some traveling. Was out at French Lick Resort last week for the People's League. You can watch our episode of First of Many about that on the Road to French Lick on our YouTube channel. And then, you know, it's summer. So there's a lot of stuff we're doing as well. It's not lazy for me this time of year. So lots to talk about. We had a great Sunday on the PGA Tour. We have a new superstar that has a trophy in their hand, and we'll talk about Jackson Koivun. We're also going to talk a little bit about the final major of all the majors this year, the AIG Women's Open, just for a hot minute. And then also I would like to talk about what's starting to take shape as the future schedule of the PGA Tour. But first, let's start with Jackson Koivun, who wins the 3M Open. Does it with a tournament record, 25 under 259, makes a 14-foot par putt on the final hole. What was a nervy final par 5? I mean, he hits a drive fat, 240-something, the shortest drive of the week among any player to play the 72nd hole, the 18th hole at TPC Twin Cities. Lays up to a decent number. Still, he's super jacked up. He realizes he's won. He avoided the water on the layup and then almost nukes a wedge over the green, barely gives himself a chance to putt. And then leaves the putt way short and still makes the par bid. And that was pretty cool to see him kind of grind it out. Like, all right, get yourself together. Make this thing win in style. And he does. And congrats to him. He wins $1.584 million. In the process, people will not remember this as the margin that it was probably in the end. They'll go, oh, he beat Scottie Scheffler for his first PGA Tour win, even though it really wasn't all that close. And CBS kind of had to spend the better part of the afternoon trying to make it seem like, hey, here comes Scotty. Scotty's going to win. He could come and get this kid. Stay tuned. And, I mean, even Scotty Scheffler said after the fact that it probably looked a lot closer or seemed a lot closer than it really was because of the nature of the golf course. You know, the front nine, you really have to make a move at TPC Twin Cities. That's where you really gain your ground on the backside. Other than 17, really, there are a lot of holes that you can just go target and score. And, you know, that because Scheffler was so far ahead in the round in terms of just how far he was on the golf course compared to Koivun, it made it seem closer than it was. And so long as Koivun kind of kept it together, he was going to win. And that's exactly what happened. Not that he didn't have nervous moments. 14 was kind of nervous. You could tell he hit some nervous putts. He got too aggressive on a couple and then too conservative toward the end. But he figured out a way to dial it in, and he made those critical putts that were 2 to 5 feet that had to go in to keep things moving.

it and not even open the door a little bit for Scheffler or anyone else for that matter to go and get him. So now we have a 21-year-old who is a PGA Tour winner. He does it in his third professional start, 13th career start on the PGA Tour. He's been in contention multiple times already, but as a professional went from MC to, I don't know, top 15, something like, you know, a $93,000 check to a $1.6 million check in three starts. This golf course really does kind of line up well for the way that he plays, which is, I think, in many ways, Scotty-like. Not as conservative as Scotty, but pretty similar in terms of mentality. You know, avoid making mistakes, playing aggressively, but aggressively conservative. You know, have targets that aren't outrageous, but go to them like you mean it. You know, that's what the greats really do. The all-time greats do this. They pick a safe, relatively safe target, and they go hard at it. They don't go for the flag every time. They don't. It's not a firing squad kind of thing. Not that you can do that on this golf course, but you need to play smart golf over the long haul to win a lot of PGA Tour events. And Quiven just properly mixed in being aggressive, particularly on Saturday when he shot 61, and then on Sunday when he shot, 66. So, you know, he shoots 127 on the weekend. So does Scottie Scheffler, by the way. They both shot the same weekend total, same 127. But the difference was in the first two rounds when Quiven beat him by 2 and 1 strokes, respectively, and that was the cushion that ultimately was the difference. And Scottie Scheffler talked about that after the fact and said, look, you can't go in tournaments like this and play bad stretches of holes, you know, where you're basically just making pars and fighting for it. And he did that in the afternoon on Friday and on the front nine on Saturday. So that's where I lost the tournament. And to be fair, that I think that's a fair assessment. To his credit, though, Quiven didn't buckle his knees. He didn't. It never really seemed like he was in that big of a, you know, was in trouble to lose this thing. Even though you could have framed it like, oh, well, Scheffler's getting closer. Yeah, but here come the easy holes. Here comes a par 5. Here comes another par 5. Here comes a short par 4. Here comes a par 5 to close. Like, if he needed any of those, he probably could have taken care of it pretty easily. But instead, he was smart and kept the ball in front of him and didn't make big mistakes. And that's what you do with a big lead. You play smart golf and you get it into the house. You don't just try to rub it in everyone's face and then make the mistake that cost you the tournament. He didn't do that. So congratulations to Jackson Quiven. He's now 70th in the FedEx Cup, so right inside the playoffs in three starts. He is 73rd, I believe, in the official world golf ranking is where he wound up. I think it was like 206 to 73, something like that. So big move for him there. He can only really stand to move up because he does have a little bit of a base of tournaments from playing on the PGA Tour as an amateur, as a collegiate player, and you do get points for those finishes, even though you're an amateur. And he has, you know, not a ton of starts, though. So basically every time he finishes well, he's going to move up pretty substantially. And that can happen, you know, with relative ease here down the stretch. I think that the concern for me, if anything, is now that he is a winner, right? He did what a lot of people expected him to do and placed pressure on him to do. Now he has to figure out how to be a superstar because that's where it's going. I mean, the response in social media to him winning was huge. You know, not superstar caliber, not like Rory, Scotty, Bryson, Tiger, Rom type levels, but very big for someone who a lot of people probably didn't know a couple weeks ago. And unless you're a golf geek and you follow all levels of golf somewhat religiously, this guy probably came out of nowhere to you. But, you know, a guy who won 3 individual SEC championships, went back to school, turned down a PGA Tour card for this whole season so that he could try to pursue a second national championship at Auburn and then did it. You know, the guy's accomplished a ton. This is his 7th win of the year individually. 7th. Went 6 times to college, once in the pros. That's a great, great year, and he's going to be someone to reckon with. But he has to figure out, all right, now my life has changed, but I can't change that much with it. You know, he got to Detroit Golf Club one Monday morning for day one of getting ready for the Rocket Classic this week. I think that's a good sign. You know, he didn't show up late, you know, didn't have sunglasses on like a guy who drank all night, you know, stuff like that. He was back to work, and he knows he's got
another step or two to take before he can really start knocking on the door of major championships, which obviously comes next year. A lot of people are going to get carried away about what he can do, and I think a lot of it is warranted, to be honest. You know, not saying he's going to win all the majors and he's going to beat number one in the world next week. Like, don't, not like that, but I do think he can win majors in 2027. He can do it. He's got the game to do it. He has the length. He has the thing I really find most impressive about the way that he plays is he plays smart. He plays within himself, and he knows when he's not feeling right, like when he's not listening to what his game plan is. And he talked multiple times on Saturday about mental reset. That was a phrase he used a lot, mental reset. And just taking time to go, okay, absorb what's going on. What do I have to do to get where I want to be? And whether that's keep doing the same thing, whether it's something else entirely. I really, really like that. He has all the physical ability in the world. He can hit as far as you need to hit it to be successful in the PGA Tour and then some. And he has a great ability to grind things out when they need to be ground out. And if he can just maintain that way of thinking, that approach, which again is very Scheffler-like, not maybe not as conservative as Scotty, but very Scheffler-like, then I think he's going to go very, very far. And he's going to do really well for himself. And this is kind of the modus operandi of all the greats, is figure out a way to avoid the big mistake, whether that's one side of the golf, you know, take away one side of the golf course. If you're going to miss, pick a side to miss. Miss left or right. A lot of guys choose to miss right these days. If you're going to kind of miss a target on a green. Don't miss it off the green. Don't get so aggressive that you fire to a flag 3 paces off the edge and then miss to the short side and you make a bogey. Miss on the fat side and give yourself a putt on birdie. Those types of things I think Jackson Quaven does very well and will continue to do very well. There's talk that he should be on the President's Cup team at Medina in September. You know, I can support that. He's not one of the 12 best players in the PGA Tour that's an American right now. But let's say he won one more time and, you know, did okay in the playoffs, finished top 50. Now you have my attention, right? If he finishes in the top 50, gets to the BMW Championship, gets some bonus money, I think you might want to consider putting him on the team. Depending on, you know, what the other kind of last three guys are looking like to make this team at that point. And that's, you know, a month from now. But we will see that pretty soon. I think you need to win a second time, I think, to be able to kind of take the gamble on a 21-year-old newly minted pro. But I get the sentiment behind it, and I like it. And that's a broader conversation about whether the President's Cup should really be seen as like a 25U or a 21U, you know, kind of U.S. team to get ready for bigger competitions like they do in soccer, you know, at the Olympic level and the FIFA level. But, you know, I can support it. I just don't think there's enough change in the attitude about the President's Cup to support it wholeheartedly. So I thought that was very interesting. And I think we'll continue to see more thoughts about that, the better, you know, if he keeps playing well. And then the more of a drumbeat there will be if he wins again. So that would be my kind of line in the sand. You win a second time, all right, man, get on there. Let's see what you can do. Right? I mean, no offense to like Russell Henley, who's great and a top 10 player in the world. But I would rather see Jackson Quaven kind of wail at it in Medina than him. No offense. and there are others that I would rather see left on the sideline in favor of people who've never really experienced this and maybe could be the future of the American side in the Ryder Cup as well. All right, let's get into a couple of updates about the PGA Tour's new schedule. So earlier in the week, the PGA Tour started unveiling who they, you know, a tournament that would be in the championship series starting in 2028. So they're starting to kind of lay the groundwork for these tournaments are in the championship series so that there's kind of a groundswell, maybe kind of help some of the sponsors that are maybe on the fence, that whether they're going to stay in this kind of signature level or, you know, they need some new ones, right? They need about a handful of new ones to fill out this space. It's supposed to be 23 or 24 tournaments, including the majors, the players, the team event, and the playoffs, whatever the playoffs look like. So add those events together, right? You've got the majors and the players, that's five. Let's just say there's three FedEx Cup events. There may only be two, but let's say there's three. That's eight, a team event, nine,

right, you've got 9 of those events. You've got to account for somewhere between 14 to 15 tournaments that are going to be in the championship series. We don't know if all of the existing signature events are going to carry over and be that way, right? Like, the Century is dead. That was the signature event, right? So you're down one already because the Century is now a regular event, at least insofar as we know. That can change, right? The Century could be the new start of the year at Torrey Pines, and that could be what it jumps up into. And I wouldn't be surprised if that press release comes out sooner than later, because there's a contract with the PGA Tour through like 2031 for Century. However, we now know at least 2 of the championship series events. One is the Travelers Championship, which felt like it was kind of a no duh announcement, and probably should have been shared in June in tournament week, you know, the week after the US Open when it was played. I don't think anyone was shocked that the Travelers was going to be part of this. They are a huge supporter of the PGA Tour, an enormous sponsor. It really works for them. Andy Bassett and everyone at Travelers is really enamored with the PGA Tour, and they get a lot out of it. So, of course, they're going to be part of it. That's an easy one for them. But the second one was a new one. So this came out today. A company called Sompo, which is an insurance company, they are going to be a new championship series sponsor, and that's going to start in 2028. However, next season they will come on as a title sponsor of an event that will be played at Silverado Resort in Napa, California. So home to what's been all kinds of different names over the years. Fortinet, God knows how many. But they were all fall series events, you know, basically. But next year it will not be a fall series event. The Sompro, whatever it is going to be from July 26th to August 1st. So basically in this time slot next year. So this is the replacement for the Rocket Classic next year. And then in 2028, the PGA Tour says the event will become a championship series event and will relocate to a market TBD to be announced. So I think that's very interesting. They basically got Sompo to come in and say, all right, we'll be a sponsor. We'll learn for 1 year about what being a sponsor is all about. We'll do the replacement for the Rocket Classic, and then we'll move this to wherever we're going to move it. And there's really no, first of all, this is a Bermuda-based company. So who knows what market this is going to be. I don't think they're going to turn the Butterfield Bermuda Championship into a championship series event. But who knows? You know, I don't think that's what the PGA Tour had in mind for the championship series, right? Brian Rolapp has talked repeatedly about wanting to get into major markets, get back into major markets that they have left or aren't at currently. So, you know, think about some of those. D.C., Philly, New York, Boston. You know, some of those come to mind immediately. Getting back to Chicago more regularly. Things like that. So we'll find out about that, I guess, later on. But the folks of the PGA Tour, so Dhruv Prasad, who is the chief commercial officer, said that Sompo came to them just a few weeks after they had announced the changes. And, you know, basically that's kind of where it came together. And, you know, this is going to be a thing that's going to happen. Like, this is going to be the next wave of information from the tour. Between now and the tour championship, and probably a lot of the tour championship, they're going to roll out some of these tournaments, right? Some new ones, right? Some existing ones. You know, there are questions about, does RBC want to continue as the Heritage sponsor and they want that to be a part of the championship series? What do they do with the Canadian Open? Because the Canadian Open is important, but do you go and spend that money on the Canadian Open to make sure that's a championship series event and you let someone else try to be the sponsor of the Heritage? I have no idea, but there are a lot of questions about that. And we'll see what happens. It'll be very, very interesting. But at least in 2027, the Sompo Championship, I assume, Classic, whatever, is going to have a 144-player field. You know, usual PGA Tour event this time of year. It'll basically be the Rocket Classic, not in Detroit. And it'll be one of those lead-in events to the FedEx Cup playoffs. Well, what they're calling the playoffs. So that also is something to consider, because FedEx's contract is coming to an end, and it's not clear that
they're going to remain the sponsor of the season.

0: long race or what that's going to look like. That may be overhauled as well, and I think we'll learn more about that at the Tour Championship. So all of that, it seemed to kind of starting to come together again when Brian Rolapp said, you know, we've had sponsors coming to us to want to be a part of this since we've divulged this, and they've probably been sharing it privately for quite a while, although they've kind of put it out in the open more or less since March, you know, this two-track system, that they've got some people in the bag, and they're going to take their time and roll it out and make sure it works. And they did this week because this was their way of saying, we already replaced the Rocket Classic for next year. And then after that, we're not going to need the Rocket Classic because that's not going to be how the playoffs work. You know, this isn't going to be how it works anymore. So this is kind of a statement from the PGA Tour, like, yeah, you might have been worried about how the future looks, but don't be. We've got this covered. And they're very deliberate about those kinds of announcements. They're good at that kind of thing. So get used to the name Sampo. That will be part of our lexicon here on the PGA Tour from a sponsor perspective for a while. So wanted to talk about that. Seems like it's coming together. I have a feeling that most of the existing signature events will roll over and become a championship series event. And then you've got to go figure out, apparently, well, you've lost Sentry. So you had eight. So if the existing eight come up, right, or existing eight sponsors, if they move around, now you've got nine. So now you've got to account for five or six more, I guess, to nail it all down. And I don't think it'll be particularly hard for them to do it because they figured out how to do it. They're not dumb people at the PGA Tour. All right, that's going to do it for us today on the show. Quick shout out. Please check out, if you get a chance, some coffee golf this week. The AIG Women's Opens at Royal Lytham and St. Anne's. Final major of the year. So, you know, I think of major season as the four majors on the PGA Tour, you know, recognized by the PGA Tour, the five majors recognized by the LPGA, and the five majors recognized by the PGA Tour champions. I know they're not all the same, but, you know, they're called majors for a reason, and the players care about them an extra amount. So this is the 14th and final major of the year, and that'll be it. It should be a great tournament. Georgia Hall won here. It was at 2018, the last time it was here. This is a kind of a tough venue to play well. It's kind of a slog. It's not my favorite venue in the open rotation, but it's going to be great golf. It's been a great major season. You've had two players win all, you know, four majors between Nelly Korda in the first two and Haydon Ru in the second two. This is the rubber match. If one of them wins, that's probably going to determine what would be, you know, who would be considered the player of the year on the LPGA. Someone else could win entirely. There have been some players who are competing very well. Lottie Woad would be a home country favorite, of course. Miyu Yamashita, who won this tournament last year, has been playing great. There are a number of players to keep your eye on. So consider checking that out this week. I'm trying to toy with what I want to do with the future of the Golf News Net membership. And one of the benefits that I think that I can offer is doing this show for members and getting that out to them the day of, and then releasing it to everybody else like 2 days later or something like that. So I think that's going to be coming. I'm just kind of giving you a heads up about that. So if you want to get these shows, you know, we'll do them multiple times a week again, but do them just for members and you'll get them, you know, the day of, like the second it's done, as a private podcast, as opposed to something that's available for everybody. But just toying with those ideas and trying to think of ways to add value to our membership, because in all candor, that's kind of an important thing, right? For our business, my business, I guess, and trying to grow the membership for Golf News Net while providing value, not, you know, over promising stuff that can't be done because that would be insane, but stuff that I can do that I like doing that, you know, can offer some value, can offer some additional substance. So thinking about taking some podcasts private, also thinking about an additional newsletter, and then you know, reaction videos and stuff like that on social media. We have a Facebook membership that I have to kind of plan out. So maybe more reaction videos for those folks, more, you know, in-depth content for the website folks. There'll be more content that's available behind a paywall, basically, you know, more written stuff that's behind a paywall. So we'll figure all that out. But, you know, vast majority of everything that we do at Golf News Net is free. I mean, 99% of it is free. So kind of offering 1 to 2% of that content for some additional money with special insight, special care to it, I think will be worth it. All right, that's going to do it for us this week or this episode of the show. Appreciate you listening, and thanks for being patient as I figure out how to interior decorate my home and new office space, and hopefully you can see it all on camera very soon. Very excited about that. Consider subscribing to the show if you don't already. Yeah, you might be getting it later, sooner than later, but hopefully very enjoyable to listen to and kind of catch up on the world of golf. Consider subscribing to our YouTube channel, where we're posting more and more stuff all the time, and starting to see some nice growth there as well. I'm Ryan Belch. Thank you for listening. We'll talk to you next time on Two Off the First.
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7: 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John Kreese from Cobra Kai. And you're listening to
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10: Hi, boys. Nice day for golf, eh?
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12: Hey, this is Shooter McGavin. 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
13: Hey, you guys. 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
14: And welcome once again, everyone, to Quiet, Please, the golf podcast. I'm Alan Depew, and for the next 45 minutes to an hour, we're going to talk about the latest topics impacting the game of golf. And we've got a few storylines that we're following. As always, I am joined by our panel of golf aficionados, the golfing savant himself from Houston, Mr. Andy Heidorn. Hello, Andy.
15: Hello, gents.
14: Hello, gents. Golf professional. We used to call him Boston Bob. Now we call him Bourbon Bob. Bob Baldessari.
16: Good evening. I have a question, though. Golfers, if you dress well, you play well, you look good, that whole thing, do you like me in the red Patriots or the blue Patriots?
15: I'll take the blue. You do the red.
14: All right. Just tone it down a little bit there, Bobby. We'll get to that in a minute. Just relax. You're okay. Okay. The prettiest podcaster in golf returns from the West Coast right now. He's traveling again. Yeah. Hello, Christian.
17: Tuning in from sunny and beautiful Pasadena, California. And nice. I prefer an eagle over a Patriot any day of the week. So
14: Those of us in the Philadelphia market would concur. Andy Heidorn, why don't you make the guest introduction? Our guest co-host this week is?
15: Well, Jake Stoutland is joining us this week. And for those of you that haven't been exposed to Jake's content yet, I highly recommend it. Jake's kind of the king of this niche of private golf, private club golf, and everything that surrounds the private clubs. And he's done an unbelievable job kind of exposing all the things that are great about it, the things that make a difference. He's definitely an aficionado of all things private golf. So Jake, welcome to Quiet Please.
18: Thanks for that kind intro, Andy. I appreciate it. It's great to be here. Out of all the people in the world, you've chosen me to be here. So I appreciate that.
15: We are not worthy.
18: I'm not so sure about that, but yeah. Thank you.
14: All right. So here's the deal. Christian's an Eagles fan. Jake's an Eagles fan because you're in Metro Philly with me. I'm Bucks County. All right, and I was born, though, in New England, so first round of the playoffs has gone through, boys. We'll just dive into that for 2 seconds before we talk a little golf. Go ahead, gloat, Bobby. Now's your chance. Get it out of your system.

0: they collided and got a little bloody. It was nice. Love that guy. That guy's awesome.
1: Yeah.
2: Andy, do you want to add anything to that?
1: I have nothing to add except I'm delighted that it's interesting for Patriot fans this time of year.
0: It is.
2: Again. All right, and on the other side of yin and yang, Christian. What happened to our birds, Christian?
3: It pains. I mean, I'm sure Jake knows too. It pains us. So yeah, we hated seeing the game just didn't go our way. It is what it is. You know, we'll be back next year. I'm not worried about it. We'll get the right pieces in place. We'll get a team out in the field, a product that's going to really go out there and get another Super Bowl. Bring it back, Jake, to Philly where it belongs.
2: I mean, here in Philly, it really encompasses. I mean, it's green everywhere. It's our image.
4: yeah, it was a tough loss, but the NFL's hard. You can't win every year. So, no. I mean, it's one game, and, you know, it felt like it was coming. The season wasn't really going great, but we could have made a run. We could be, you know, here in a few weeks, and it's saying the opposite. So NFL is just hard.
2: To any of you, wouldn't you say that's just the crazy thing about where the NFL is right now is the parity that, there is literally, of the 14 teams that got in, a couple of those teams, I mean, I think Pittsburgh ended up exactly where Pittsburgh is going to be, but any one of those teams could almost go on a run. And literally, they could be out in a game or all the way. And you're Texas down there in Houston. That defense is unmerciful, Andy.
1: Yeah, I don't know if I've ever remembered, you know, a group of playoff teams that had that many possibilities. You know, you couldn't surprise me by Super Bowl participants with that whole group. I mean, anybody could have, like Jake said, anyone could go on a little three-game run and be there, and I wouldn't be surprised.
2: Yeah. So, all right. That I had to get that out of my system. It's been bothering me since the weekend, and at least I have two people here that can help soften my blow, my landing. So, at this point, I think I should probably click here because there might have been a little news this week, Andy, on the Live Report. And for those of you that got upset and send the hate mail in occasionally that we don't cover Live enough, here's your time. Here's your moment.
1: Yeah. By the way, a quick don't be that guy. Who is that guy that said that?
0: Yeah, right.
1: We have an official Live report and everybody. We don't talk about Live enough. Come on, give me a break. So I think anybody who's got a pair of ears and eyeballs knows that Brooks Koepka has made his way back to the PGA Tour. A lot of things had to happen. I personally feel like Brian Rolapp did, I think, what's best for the PGA Tour in that. And he had to, I guarantee you, there were some discussions with the policy board and the players, and he had to get buy-in from them on what to do. But I think having Brooks come back, and yeah, there are some conditions to him coming back, but having him come back is a blow to Live. And look, there was a statement by Rom and by Bryson and by Cam Smith that they're all staying, they're not coming back right away, but it's just a matter of time before that happens. And I think it's interesting to see, you know, Live had their qualifier this week too, and Anthony Kim, which was kind of a good story, right? It seems like he's getting his game back a little bit. But, you know, Richard T. Lee and Bjorn Helgren were the big names that made it through. And it's like, you know, it's not that, you know, exciting for them.
2: I think PGA won the player to be named later in that deal.
1: Yeah. but definitely a very careful, you know, move by the PGA Tour to figure out how to get Brooks back in sooner than later and not have people losing their cookies about it.
2: Bobby, Jake, Christian, any comments, any thoughts?
3: Well, I think when you look at, I'm not surprised.

0: surprise. I don't think any of us are surprised that Brooks came back. I think he, out of all the Live golfers, out of the top names, I think he was the only one that would have came back first, in my opinion. You watch the documentary a few years ago, you could see it in his voice, or hear it in his voice, excuse me, see it in his face that he wanted to be back on tour, right? I like what the PGA did regarding getting him back, but I think also the PGA had to do that because the PGA Tour would be idiots if they didn't take Brooks back. Brooks is a likable guy. People like watching him play. People like his mentality, especially in majors. And you don't believe that that tournament and the waste management is going to be epic next month? It's going to be out of control, more so than it was, because I think Andy's right too. It's a matter of time before your Bryson's, your John Rahm's. I don't even know if John Rahm will ever come back, but I think Bryson will come back when his contract's up. Personally, I mean, Bryson's the most likable guy in golf right now, arguably, right? I think that would be a huge opportunity for the PGA to get him back. And seeing him do what he's doing on a week-to-week basis, but on the tour level, it would be unbelievable to watch that. So it's all going to unfold over the next few years, and I'm curious to see what happens. But overall, very happy Brooks back on tour, and I would not even be shocked in the slightest if he wins multiple times this year, because now that he's got that mojo back, I think him going to Live was a, I don't want to say it was like a gut punch to him, but it was almost just like the competition stunk. He's playing against Andy Ogletree. Okay. Like
1: he's up on Ogletree.
0: All right. But my point though is that he can now go play against Scotty, against Rory week to week, month after month, and go play against the best golfers in the world, because that's where they're on the PGA Tour.
1: Jake, thoughts?
2: I mean, yeah, I just reacting to Christian. I think there is good competition on Live. I know that it's a smaller cohort of great competition, but let's not, I mean, they do have some really good players. Bryson's playing every week. Rahm's playing every week. Joaquin Niemann's playing every week. And then there's a bunch of other guys that are sneaky good. So I don't know. And also on Koepka, I like Koepka a lot. I would love to see him play really well. Maybe, I don't know. I'm not so sure he's going to come out blazing. I don't think, I could be totally wrong here, but I don't remember him being great in the majors last year.
1: He wasn't.
2: Yeah, and that's what he gets up for. I mean, we can't argue. Like, if there's four tournaments any year he's going to play in and try his tail off, it's the majors, and he just, I don't know, wasn't good. So I hope I'm wrong, but I wouldn't be surprised if he comes out and is like, I don't know, misses half the cuts.
0: Yeah, easily. But you would also look at some of those marquee events like the Waste Management, for example, where he's won there in the past. He's comfortable with the golf course. A lot of these other courses that he's played or other events and, you know, that he feels comfortable on those golf courses. I could see him easily going the other way, like you're mentioning. But I think it's just, there's something I feel like that was in him that just is going to come out in a good way now that he's back.
2: The reasoning for the separation was just, I don't, it's just almost funny. It's, oh, I want to be closer to family. And then it was the same thing for
0: Liz. Oh,
3: no. There's a reason that what a lot it of people is. Left. Right.
2: Let's just be honest. Yeah. I mean, exactly. I don't want to be there anymore. And that's what it is. This excuse that we're just going to use every time.
3: Yeah.
0: Well, do you think this is going to transition then into like a Joaquin Niemann potentially coming back, or like guys who haven't won a major that are on Liv currently? I'll leave that open to you guys. What's going to happen with that?
3: I would love to see Niemann come back. Like he was.
1: Well, I found the irony in the irony in that they from 2022 on.
4: Right.
3: Yeah.
1: So sorry, Phil.
3: Yeah, that was interesting.
1: But again, on
3: the Niemann thing, like he was the one guy. I said it at the time. He was the person I was most disappointed left the PGA Tour. And I know he did it because his Chilean friend Mito, and they wanted to spend more time. I get that. Now that Mito's quit golf, but you know, I would love to see him come back, because I think there's so much for him to do in this game, competitive wise, that it'd be great to have him back.
4: You know, it's interesting the Brooks announcement in football season, because Brooks is like a football player out there. He like brings that football mentality, which I love. Yeah. To Jake's point, he gets up for the majors, which is great. He's got this, I don't know, okay average of, you know, playing. He's a great player, but he brings it with the majors. And I've been wondering if

0: John Rahm was on the fence. I could see Bryson making the jump if he can control his all he's doing on the media and all the branding and everything. I think that's a big deal to him. But it'll be interesting if Niemann decides to come back, if the bar has been set, even though Rolap and everybody said, we just basically, you know, if you parse the words, we sort of created this thing. It seemed to make sense for these guys we want back. But the Niemanns and others that want to come back, if that's the baseline, that could be a tough nut to crack. I don't know. $5 million to charity, all the other, you know, stipulations. It's a financial impact.
1: New rule. Sure. Niemann wants to come back. There's a new rule, and he's coming back.
2: Yeah.
1: They have to do it. I mean, they would be really not smart to say no to him, I would think.
3: I think we all collectively said he was probably the one that shocked me the most. That I think we all agreed on that he was the most shocking to leave, because he was right on the cusp of reaching the pinnacle when he pulled the plug.
4: And he hadn't done it yet, right? But right. he was showing everything, you know, looking like that it was going to happen for him. So
5: Last thing on LIV, though, we talked about earlier today. He's not a LIV player, but he played 9 holes with a LIV golfer, and now he's still suspended. And Wesley Bryan, he's not able to play on tour at all right now.
1: Those rules are made up. It's just a whole set of made up rules, and whatever fits what they want. It's just picking and choosing. Yes to this guy, no to that guy. Let's make a rule.
4: Yeah.
1: That's what it feels like, at least.
5: Absolutely. Couldn't agree more.
3: It's racking the brain, almost like one lot. See how I did that, Bobby?
0: Amazing.
3: It's just all right. Hit it with your brain teaser. You said he had a good one. Hit it with that, and then we're going to jump topics.
0: Yeah, well, you know, so what we like to do, Jake, is talk about a little bit of history of the game. And, you know, there's definitely some fun, pure trivia. So I don't know if this is the purest trivia type of thing, but came across my desk, as they say, this week. And we're approaching the end, actually, of a very famous, historic, possibly, I think, the one of the few records that will never, I'm sorry, for Boston, never, ever get broken. 80 years ago, the year of 45 into the February of 46, Lord Byron Nelson has one of the greatest historic winning streaks, 11 straight, within basically about 13, 14 months. He won. I've got some stats here that are amazing. And I just want to bring this up because I think the Christian, that demographic needs to remember this. But so starting in January of 45, going until February of 46, Byron Nelson wins 21 times in 33 starts. Pretty darn good. That was within that March to August of 45. He wins 11 in a row, 18 wins just in 45 alone. Imagine if 18 wins in the money right now. I mean, it's astronomical. To put a little context, Tiger won 7 times in that 06-07, 7 times in a row. Amazing. Ben Hogan won 13 times in 1946. I mean, iconic of iconic Mount Rushmore, but you know, just think 80 years ago with what Byron Nelson did, 29 top three finishes, 13 of the events he won by 5 or more shots. So, wow. I mean, it's like mind-boggling, like that period of time what he did. So I just was reading about that this week, and I thought we need to remember that.
3: He's a hack.
4: Yeah. Are you gonna tease our brain or just teach us?
3: Well, yeah, I was gonna say, was that a teaser or was that
0: This week was an appreciation. It's just an appreciation.
4: It's just a lecture this week.
3: Let me tip of the cap there, to you, Bobby. Okay.
0: Well, it's a good segue, a little bit into what Jake does. It's tell stories, and
3: it's exactly. And Andy, why don't you take that segue and run with it?
4: Yeah. So for our listeners, please look Jake up, Jake Stoutland Golf. It's just for people like me who are so interested in the game and the history of the game, and being a Northeasterner, being just enamored with that golden age of golf course architecture. Jake, how'd you get to this point where that was your thing? Like, how did this come about?
1: It's a good question, and I don't actually know, but I kind of know. I really like, I like studying people, and I like understanding how very successful people did what they did. And so when I was in college and doing my graduate school, I was doing a lot of research into real estate figures and what's their life trajectory. A lot of research into Standard Oil. And I just became really good at researching these people and then putting it on paper so I could remember it. So I would write this on paper and I pretty much had like a playbook of how XYZ did what they did. That skill set yielded, or it became valuable to what I'm doing today, where I can, a lot of these stories that I'm telling are led by a protagonist. Oftentimes they're led by some figure who did something to start this golden, as you mentioned, golden age. Most of these are built in 1910, 20, 30. And I don't know how, I just made one video about, I don't know what it was, something about that. And I was like, whoa, there's got to be a lot more of these. And then I went down the rabbit hole and there certainly are. Every one of these clubs started in 1920, typically was self, I mean, a group of businessmen, a group, one person, and they just got the capital. They figured out the land. They leased the land. They found the architect, the clubhouse. I mean, all these decisions. And some people absolutely hit it out of the ballpark and find it very fun to research that and then tell the story online.
4: Well, it is amazing. And, you know, there's obviously there's a lot of debate about golf online and this and that. And one of the things that comes up quite a bit is you know, which state has the best golf courses. And you've done some cool things about, you know, the Boston metro area and the Philly metro area and the New York metro area. And I just feel like, and again, I'm biased because I lived there for a while. I feel like as a state, when you start combining the Philly metro area with like Lancaster, and then you go out to Pittsburgh, like, I don't know who can compete with Pennsylvania in terms
1: New
4: of
1: New York State.
4: Yeah, maybe.
1: Probably, but back to that, I mean, my head initially goes to why? Why are all those great courses there? And the answer is probably pretty clear now that we think about what was going on back then. Well, in Pittsburgh, you had a lot of industry going on. Industry, steel, yeah. Oil was going through there. And then you look at New York. Yeah, I mean, that's the epicenter of the United States at the time. Industry, industry, industry. Philadelphia, you got the ports. You got same thing. And Boston, same thing. And these men and women, you know, took some of their hard-earned money and said, you know what? I'm going to build a golf club. And so you get these just super iconic places at, on land that was very desirable. You know, they back then, not all of this land was developed. Actually, most of it was not developed. And so they went out with a sharp architect and they could pick the best, the creme de la creme. Now, these guys are picking the leftovers. Back then, William Flynn said, nah, that's not it. That's not that. Now that's it. Go buy that land.
5: Yeah, I agree though. Growing up in Syracuse, so I'm originally from upstate New York, and seeing a lot of the courses that I played growing up are just, they were incredible. But also like courses that I played in college too, like we went down to Philly a lot. And those courses, not only are they beautiful, they're so hard. They're challenging when it comes to specifically like when you're hitting like those wedge shots into those greens and putting and everything. The undulation that comes with it, along with like the minor breaks and subtle movements that they have, it's incredible. And I think the layout of those courses are just, they're unmatched. I now live in Charlotte, North Carolina, and a lot of the courses down there too, they're obviously beautiful. But like when you look at courses that I grew up playing compared to what they have down here, they're not even comparable in my opinion. So,
1: yeah, I do agree. I think there is a reason for that. And for me, if I were to describe the differences, I mean, one, there's inherently different physical differences in the land and like the soil and all that stuff. But to me, it always, I grew up golfing in Florida and in the South, and it felt

0: a little more manufactured to me. And it actually was more manufactured. If we look back on the courses that we grew up playing up in the Northeast, most of these courses were that, like, what was there was there. Maybe you had a horse and some other animals and could move a little dirt, but not much. And you subconsciously feel that, I think. At least I do.
1: I totally agree.
0: That's something we can't overlook.
1: You know, also, to Andy's point, Pennsylvania's a big, big state. Mm-hmm. New York's pretty big. Massachusetts can pack a punch, I think, for, they punch above their weight, I think, for the courses that are up there. But, yeah, it's that undulation. It's that geography, I think, all that up that Northeast that really makes a difference.
0: Might be glacial, but also I don't know if the architects were inherently they were great, or if they were just working with such superior ingredients. I'm not sure which one it is. I really do think that we just hit a golden age, and these men who were building and women who were building these courses were just unbelievably skilled, because there were a handful of them that were just great. I mean, Flynn has some up in the Boston area, Catansett, the Country Club. Great. He's exquisite at routing. I mean, I played Catansett in the fall, and that place is just so good. So good.
1: That's a great spot.
0: I mean, the routing, it's out and in, but it weaves, and it's got so much character, and there's just nuance there. Like, you've got like these little like moguls in random places that just you're like, wow. And then you realize that actually there were a lot of those big rocks there that just they couldn't move, so they buried them.
2: Catansett's, like, for me, Catansett's almost fake in the sense, and I don't mean this in a bad way, but it's like the turf there is like almost too perfect, and like Catansett is pretty unique for me. For all the Boston courses, Catansett's pretty unique.
0: I haven't played all the Boston. I hope to get up there coming up this golf season. There's so many. I agree. Bob, the Massachusetts area, and we're talking to a bunch of people from the Northeast, so you guys obviously know, but it is so good. If I go down south or someplace that I say, Massachusetts has arguably, it's a top three state in the country for golf, people would be like, get out of here. Oh, yes. Yeah. Oh, yes. It is chock full. And then you've got like a place like Worcester Country Club.
2: Right. Yeah, I mean, Worcester's great.
0: You got all the history. And then you got there's just so many gems like that. You've got Williams College course.
2: What's it called?
0: Taconic.
2: Taconic, right?
1: Yeah.
0: So, great state for golf.
3: Jake, your stories are obviously resonating. As you know, we're all in golf in some different capacities. And I was literally on the phone. I told him I was going to give him a shout out here. I know you've been communicating with Jeff Dugas on LinkedIn, very involved in golf. And he was trying to hook you up with a couple other New England golf courses. So there, Jeff, I did your shout out for you today. But, I mean, Rolling Rock Club down here, Arnie's Place out in Laurel Valley area. I mean, I'm going to keep lobbying for Pennsylvania.
0: I'm waving the flag. I agree. But I also, I'm a Northeastern guy. So anything up here, I feel aligned with the courses up here, but I fully agree. You got to, like you just met. I mean, you got Susquehanna, which is a great historic amateur, great longstanding amateur tournament. And then you've got Country Club of York with some USGA stuff. Yep. They've got coming through there. We've already mentioned Lancaster, which is a best course in many states. I'd say maybe half the states in the U.S. Lancaster might be the best course in the state.
3: And the oldest golf course in continuous use in the U.S. in Pennsylvania. Mm-hmm. Just saying that, Bobby. Just throwing that out for your history.
2: I think Hershey West is great.
3: Oh my God, Hershey West!
0: That was one of the first courses I ever played in my life. Yeah. Way back in the day. Yeah, I don't remember it, but maybe I should go back there, do a video on that. I'm sure there's a great history there. I mean, Hershey, talk about an industry that was booming back in the day. Yeah, right. I mean, there was a lot of money flowing through there. How did they? I mean, I know how they built the course; they had a lot of money, but like, what's the story there? I'm interested. Oh,
3: Well, having lived in Hershey for

0: 13 years. Allow me to share a few tales then.
1: Please.
0: So he has a dinner across the streets, the nine holer. He asks everybody to lift up his plate, and underneath is a invitation to come to play a golf at his new nine hole golf course being built, which he ultimately donated to the school. And then he builds the West course. And as he's getting older in life, Hershey lives upstairs. They use the whole downstairs for the club. And I know Andy's played up to it, but that par three is a great hole with the backdrop of Hershey's mansion right behind it.
2: Yeah. The East course kind of sucks, but
0: look at Jake's writing this down. He's going back out to Hershey.
3: He's on it.
0: Jake, it's also the site of where I started out. I think I was 5 under after 4 and shot 79.
1: Great story. Great. Ben, that's when you remember.
2: Ben Hogan worked at Hershey.
3: Right. Yeah.
0: Yep. That story is there's a gap between number 7 and 10, and it's almost a tunnel, and that was his private shag area.
2: Yeah.
1: I mean, like this is awesome. Like I don't know where you'll find this information. I think another thing that I'm intrigued about is golf hasn't done a fantastic job at documenting all of this stuff. A lot of it is in some of these club books, but that's not public knowledge. That's not on the internet. So.
2: That's so interesting about what you do, honestly.
3: Right.
2: Like, we just talked about Ben Hogan and Hershey because I've been to Hershey, Alan's been to Hershey. Like, we know those little tidbits. But you give people those tidbits all the time. And I just think it's so awesome that you know, somebody's out there doing what you're doing and spreading the knowledge and spreading the stories and telling the stories about these things that it's kind of like, you know, if nobody's telling the stories, they didn't happen anymore, you know? So
1: well, thank you for the kind words. I do feel an odd sense of like, I should be doing this. And I feel that it is slipping a little bit. I feel that our game has grown well, and that's an awesome thing. I'm very young, but I've been playing it for more than half my life, and it's a very, very important game to me. It's been a game that I've gone to in tougher times of life that's brought me solace, and it's very important to me. And I do feel a desire to like spread the goodness of all the history, because that is important. We should not forget our history in any sense of any type of the world.
2: Yes.
1: And I don't know. I know a lot of my friends who play golf have no earthly idea about any of this stuff. Donald Ross, who?
2: Yeah.
1: Well, this is a notable person, and you should know why.
2: Yeah.
1: Because I don't know. I should probably get better at communicating that, but I think it's important to know that.
2: Yeah. So I live in Houston, and you know, I'm a member at Champions, and Champions is a great golf club. It's awesome. But I got to be honest with you. This is a big state, right? You could fit easily if you took the top 10 courses in Texas, you wouldn't even get far down the list in a state like Massachusetts. How many golf courses there are so much better than what we have here. It's just not a fair fight.
1: Land? It's not money. I mean, I don't know. Why is that?
2: Because in my estimation, like a lot of clubs weren't built in that golden age down here. There are some, and they're really good. Don't get me wrong. There are some that are really good, but the majority of volume of golf courses, like you said earlier, during that golden age were built in Philly, Boston, New York, Chicago. Like that's where it happened. And that's where the volume was. And
1: some in Monterey too. Back in the day, Samuel Morse developed all that Monterey area, and that's a odd hotbed, but it's mainly because of one guy who brought in those people. But I also think that I respect what's the way to say it? Like, I'm not a Mr. Proper guy like Mr. Etiquette, but I also think that that's important to the game. And I think people should understand why that's important. And I think if you communicate to people why that's important, it's less of a, hey,

0: you should do this versus more of like, I actually want to do this because I want to be respectful and I want to do that as a good steward of, or a good participant in the game. And I don't know, that's another lane I've gone down, which I think is important.
1: But one of the things that you do, which I love, is you point out which things are people doing to up the experience that really give extra value, and what things are just kind of not really in that category and they're just kind of extra.
0: And yeah, overrated, elevated.
1: Yeah,
0: they're overrated.
1: Yeah. I love that.
0: It's a good, well, thank you. It's a good framework for social media, but it's also a way for me to opine on things and act like I'm Mr. Know-it-all. I mean, I'm not trying to, but like, it's a good way for me to opine on things. That's like, I'm opening it to conversation. Andy, what do you think about that? And I like to interact with people. I don't know it all, but I think I have somewhat good taste and I think I hit it right more than I miss it.
1: Yeah. Yeah. Alan, you and I were talking about that just the other day.
2: That I miss it?
1: No, just the elevated things, the T's and T markers and logos and like comfort stations, maybe not so much, right? Like,
2: oh, you know what? I actually saw it on, and I'll even give credit. Mike Porro does the Drop podcast. I'll throw his name out there also. He had a great one out there where he was ranking, and that, Jake, I'd love to hear your takeaway, just like I got a question for Christian also, but ranking of what you're like, if you were making a composite of golf course from all these places that you've played, what's got the best three par threes? We'll assume a par 70, 36 for nine holes, but what would be your composite golf course? What's your best par three you've played in your opinion? Best par four, best par five. And then Christian, after Jake chimes in on that, what ones in the upstate come to mind? Because there's, you know, obviously Long Island's got a lot of great tracks, but Oak Hill, but there's more than just Oak Hill in upstate New York.
0: Mm-hmm. On the first part, that is a very tough question. I'm going to take the easy route out. So you want to say like best par threes go to this course, best par fours go to this course?
2: No, just what's your most favorite, that most enjoyable par three that you think you've played in your travels thus far, and we'll have you back then in the future, and you can see if any of them have been displaced.
0: Okay. Off the top of my head, I enjoy 14 at Pine Valley, downhill par three, right before the par five. I think it's 14, 15, 16. Yeah, it's 14. It's just so quaint back there. You're really back and you're in a very peaceful setting. I think you're as far away from the clubhouse as you'll ever be in the whole day, surrounded by the trees. You're hitting down towards a green that's got water in front, water in back. It's a tough shot. I don't know. That's what comes to mind. But there's, I mean, that you could pick any par three out there and be right.
2: I was going to say number 10.
0: Yeah, 10. That scares me. I feel like I might miss long there. I'm not going to miss short in that bunker. And missing long there,
2: I did.
0: with the back pin's not a good thing to do. But you can't go wrong out there.
2: Christian, upstate New York, Niagara Falls Country Club.
3: There's a lot of hidden gems, in my opinion, in upstate that many people are not going to know the names of. Like, my favorite golf course growing up was Seven Oaks in Colgate. That was a great golf course, very tough, very challenging off of the tee. But then when you go closer to where I grew up, like, it was a newer golf course, Jack Nicklaus designed Timber Banks, has a lot of undulations in the greens. It's a very tough, demanding golf course. It's like 7,500 yards from the blacks. It's very hard, right? They could even host a mini event there if they wanted to, I think. But, you know, the bigger names, yeah, you look at Turning Stone, you look at Atunio, you look at Kaluuya. Those courses are so challenging and tough. But then Oak Hill comes to mind, Niagara Falls Country Club, CCB out in Buffalo. You know, you have so many great hidden gems in Rochester that hosted LPGA events, you know, and PGA Tour events. So there's, the list could go on endlessly. But the common theme that I think upstate has is that they're all demanding off of the tee, in my opinion. right? I think you really

0: have to think about not you can't just get up there and just whack driver every single hole. I think it's a shot shaping golf course. There's a lot of courses in, that I've played growing up that were you got to hit a 3 iron off the tee or a driving iron or 3 wood or whatever the case is instead of just whacking driver nonstop. So, and I'm not one to talk in this category with short game, but usually your short game was very good in upstate New York. Because of that, I suck at it. That's why I changed my putter 40 times in my career. But I think at that point, like, yeah, you were people who tried to make it to that next level. And I knew a few of my friends that did that. They all had that common theme that they could get up and down from 100 yards, 50, 80 in a bunker, wherever they were. And that was what separated everybody, you know, growing up.
1: Andy, I mean, you're a top-notch player and who just got a great invitation. We'll share that. You agree with that? I mean, Jake, do you agree with playing all these classics that is the demand off the tee?
2: Yeah, I also feel like to Christian's point, like I grew up playing at Brookside Country Club in Allentown, Pennsylvania, and some of the smallest greens that you'll ever see anywhere, and they were all raised a little bit. So my short game is atrocious and has been for a long time, but it was pretty good when I was a kid. And because of the size of the greens and the surrounds, you had to be that way. So I think that definitely developed short games playing on golf courses like that for sure.
1: Jake, don't let him fool you. He was just won the Texas Senior Amateur Player of the Year.
3: Yeah, I've heard he's a little he's not bad at golf. But
2: Yeah.
3: piggybacking on that point, I think we're all a product of our home course where we grew up on as kids. I mean, as a
2: Yeah.
3: kid, you're going out on that course all the time and you're trying to shoot the best score possible. And subconsciously you just play the course. And if the course says hit driver everywhere, then you just always become a product of I think your home course. It's my philosophy.
2: Totally.
0: But I want to go off of what you said earlier, Jake, really quick, is that like I think it's a testament too to like for me personally, physically, like golf turned me into the man that I am today. If I didn't play golf growing up at an early age, I wouldn't be acting like the way I did. I respect the game, and I think that's gone away a little bit, and at least in our generation, where I don't think a lot of kids are respecting it as it was when we were growing up, playing in junior golf, wearing a collared shirt, tucking it in. You know, wearing a hat or respecting it more so than, and I could be wrong in that. I've just seen it more and more for courses that I go out and play that I just don't think that it's respected as it was when we were growing up.
2: Such a great point.
3: Fantastic point. I fully agree. I am not the same person I am today if I didn't grow up around a golf course. The lessons you learn as a young person interacting with like people your senior. I also think on a separate note here, as I grow older here, I'm not old, but I think it is important to interact with junior golfers in an equal manner as any other person at the golf course that day. Something that really upsets me is when older people who've been there a long time who think they own the course act like the junior golfer is just, get out of my way or get off the thing. I really despise that. I think that any golfer should be treated equal to any other golfer on the course. Hey, how was your round today, Christian? And make any bird like talk through that stuff. I think that is so impressionable to a young person. And I don't know.
2: Bobby, I mean, you growing up, you know, with your dad being a professional and growing up around all those adults, that had to have a huge impact on you as a kid growing up.
4: Oh yeah, I've said it for years, and Jake, that's a great point. That when I was 14, I go to work for my dad in the bag room, and from 14 to 20 something, I'm around adults, successful adults of every career, and I would always think, you know, my friends, my buddies with on the street playing street hockey, they're rarely around adults, and here I am in this setting at a country club private, so I've always thought of that. And you know, it was like I always had to be on manners and you know, but it just gets ingrained. Doesn't mean I don't want to have a blast and all that stuff, but and it's a great point to this day. Well, growing up at Hillview Country Club outside of Boston, I could always drive the ball really long and straight, had a great short game, was not a great long iron player because they didn't hit a lot.
2: Yep.
4: You know, and the greens were really small. So if it's a traditional little bumper and run 8 iron, it was not my best like short game shot. It was like, this is, I'm not used to those, but give me the most bizarre up and down. I need a sandwich, piece of cake.
0: I think what it comes down to, last thing, is that we all can agree on this, is that outside of just loving the game and we all love playing it, it's the connections that you make within golf. And I'm sure it's the same thing with other sports as well or other industries that you pursue. But like the connections that you make in golf, specifically from my experience, are connections that I'm going to have for a lifetime. I can easily call up 100%. Anybody on this show and say, hey, let's go play 9 holes. And it will be the best 9 holes that I ever play in my life, regardless of what the number is, because you're having more fun with the people that you make connections with than anything else.
2: Just look at this, Christian. You're like barely a teenager and you have all these old friends.
0: That can't do shoulder turns or can't rotate the ball.
1: All right, on that note, Andy, I think it's getting a little warm in here.
2: It is getting warm. It's time to put Jake on the hot seat.
1: Rapid fire. Bring it on.
2: Fire. Just whatever answer, don't give it too much thought. But 9 questions. First one is, what's your best 18-hole score?
3: 64.
2: Nice. I love that. So what's the favorite course you've ever played? And I've been, you know, these questions are perfect for you.
3: Yeah. Today it's going to be Marion.
2: That's mine as well, by the way. What course is on your bucket list?
3: Cypress Point Club.
2: So who is your favorite golfer of all time?
3: Tiger Woods.
2: All right. Now, what's the most cringeworthy look on the golf course?
3: Ooh. It's got to be maybe a white belt that is on a very different color pant and headwear that's not facing forward. Not a fan of that.
2: I think Yip Strickler might agree with that. So it's definitely the white belt.
3: Yeah. I'm not sure. That might be the only thing we agree on, but yeah.
2: Yeah. Okay. What's your favorite halfway house indulgence?
3: Peanut butter and jelly. No bacon.
2: No bacon. What's your favorite post-round beverage?
3: Guinness.
0: Nice. Okay.
2: So what's your favorite golf swing of all time? Who possesses your favorite golf swing of all time?
3: Adam Scott.
0: Answer.
2: Quick. All right. This is, you can take 2 seconds to answer this one, but describe the best shot you've ever hit, time, place, and circumstance.
3: It definitely wasn't, but the one that just in my mind that I just was like, wow, I can't believe this. I executed this. I was probably 14. I'd never broken 40 on 9 holes. I was at Lago Mar Country Club in Plantation, Florida. It was the 12th hole. And I don't know. I somehow got it up on the green. I needed to save par. And I had a 30-foot putt. And I'm standing behind it. And I had read Bob Rotella's like Putt Out of Your Mind book. And I'm sitting there and I'm squinting at the line. And I'm like, burn the line into the green and see the line. So I'm back there crouching behind the ball and step up, see the line, and just trip it right in. I'm like, whoa, that worked. Like, that's amazing. And I went on and first time I ever broke 40. So
2: it's so funny. We've had, you know, Bradley Hughes was on a couple of weeks ago. We've had Laura Davies on. We've had, you know, Pat Bradley on. I mean, we've had some really, really interesting guests. And that question, people take 2 seconds, but they can absolutely
1: immediately
2: just remember every little bit about what that shot was. It was so cool that you fit right into that bucket too. So what do you cherish most about the game of golf?
3: Here's an interesting one. I cherish

0: my ability to go out on the golf course and leave everything in life that's bothering me behind for however long I'm out on the golf course. I truly feel like I'm in some sort of bubble, let's call it. Leave the phone in the car, just my bag, me, and the course. And that's my time of complete solace. I really cherish that.
1: Amen to that. Love that.
2: Awesome answer. Okay, extra credit. How many aces do you have to your name?
0: Just one. 13, Fort Lauderdale Country Club in a tournament. It's like, it was not far into my golfing career. Three wood from 184 yards. Bounced it up on the front and rolled in.
3: Wow.
4: Nice.
2: Nice. Okay, you're off the hot seat, but tell us a little bit real quickly about, like, I know you're a good player. What's your kind of playing background?
0: Just grew up 13. My dad dropped me off at my mom would bring me to the golf course, Weston Hills in Weston, Florida, in Broward County, and bang balls all day. And I just, honestly, it started as a place that gave me solace because I had moved a lot as a kid with my dad's job. Yeah. And didn't really have a lot of, I did have some teaching, but not a ton. I did have a coach who was a great player here in Philadelphia. And he taught me the game. And I think I feel very lucky to have somebody who took me under their wing, not family, just somebody who I met in life, who took me under their wing and taught me the game of golf, but not just golfing, everything around the game, what to do here, what to do there. And that's something that I think I'm very lucky to have had.
2: Tell us who it is.
0: His name is Joe Marinieri. He's a great person, and I definitely wouldn't be the same person I am today without him in my life.
2: It's a great tribute.
4: Love it.
2: Alan, speechless.
4: Boom. There we go. Andy? No, actually, you know what? Christian, final thoughts, 18th green.
1: So I'm just going to pick back off of what Jake just said regarding the person that influenced me the most in golf as well. I don't know if he is listening to this or not, but he's also my swing coach, now residing in Scottsdale, Arizona. Scott Russell is the guy that made me the player that I am today, made me the person that I am today. Would not be here without him. Jake, you have awesome content, by the way, my man. And I think that you have a huge potential moving forward, and I can't wait to see what you keep doing. I also can't wait to see the Hershey take that comes out, by the way. And yeah, we're going to come back to this pod. We're going to come back to this episode right here and say, well, we were there when he wrote that down. So no, but in all seriousness, just awesome work and keep it up. And, you know, again, we can't wait to see what you do, and you're welcome here anytime.
0: Thank you, Christian.
4: Bobby.
5: Jake, this has been awesome. I'm a golf historian or lover of golf history myself, being a second generation PGA member. So I'm addicted to your content. And sometimes I'm watching you finish and go, no, more, keep going. It's really, really great. And to Andy's point, it's refreshing to have what you're doing out there. And if you don't mind, I'll send you a couple ideas because I love to just see you get going. A couple of quick little thoughts though. Here's the difference between junior golfers and Mite hockey. Did you see that video of the Mite?
4: Yeah. In Hershey, by the way.
5: Yeah. Like, just, I'm watching
2: that. I thought it was AI. Like, how could they let that happen?
5: That's what I thought too. And I don't know if it's real or not, but I mean, I immediately went to like, well, you wouldn't see that at a youth golf event. So that was just sort of semi, I don't know, disturbing, but a little bit of a chuckle. But I do want to start to put some plugs in for the 12th annual Drive Chip and Putt Championship. I used to be very involved in that to help that get going and oversaw that for many years. So registration opens January 27th. So as I told people around the country, Drive Chip and Putt is for every kid of every ability everywhere. It's about growing the game, which is the phrase, but it's about getting the kids out, having some fun, hitting nine shots. Go to Drive Chip and Putt, A-N-D, drivechipandputt.com. Register your kids. I'll be talking about this in the next couple of months. This is a great family environment to go out and have some fun.
4: 1,000%. Andy?
2: So, Jake, thanks for coming on. You know, in a world of all this golf content out there, there's so much bad stuff.

0: And there's so many knuckleheads that are out there literally like actually getting people to watch their stuff and try to make a social media name for themselves. But stumbling upon what you do is why I keep looking. And I get a lot of pleasure out of what you do. And I just can't wait. Every time I see you come across my feed, I can't wait to see what you have to say, and keep up the great work. And we'd love to have you on the show again sometime.
1: Thank you, Andy.
2: Jake, final thought?
1: Well, thank you all for having me. I feel honored. And to hear the words that each of you have said, it makes me feel very good. I'm still new to this, and I'm still, you know, there's always doubts in your life, and hearing these words make me feel very good and even more inspired. So truly, thank you for the words and having me on. I don't know if I think you've seen the Facebook stuff, but I am also doing more of the playing stuff on YouTube, and I kind of do a little more talking on stuff that it gives me a longer platform to talk about all things golf. And my priority is just to spread happiness. Let's make the game good. I'm nothing about exclusion, but I do think it's important to teach people the nuances of the game, because there's so many things that are unspoken in this game that you never would learn unless you break them or do them wrong and are then told. So that's what I'm here for. And thank you guys again for having me.
2: And Jake, where do they find you on YouTube? Is your channel?
1: Jake Stoutland on YouTube. Jake Stoutland on YouTube, stout.land on Instagram. I got a lot more stuff there. So Bob, if you actually wanted to go down a rabbit hole and get a lot more, the Facebook stuff's brand new. The Instagram stuff I've been doing. So there's more there.
3: I'm on it.
2: Winner. Hey, Jake, I'm just going to say the same thing. Kudos for what you've accomplished thus far. The sky's the limit for you, man. Really appreciate you coming on, supporting Philly while these Patriots are gloating. And, next week, this is an industry-wide comment for everybody. Golf Business Show is next week. The PGA Show is next week. I'm heading down there. I'll see Bobby down there. Andy, we need you to come. You can fly in. Just hang out with us. Everybody travel safe. If you're listening to the show, we're looking forward to seeing a lot of good friends down there. Until next week, folks, we appreciate you listening.
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2: Hey everyone, Ryan Ballinger here. Great to have you with us on this edition of the 19th Hole Golf Show. It's a little bit of a different version of the show, and I'll give you a little backstory as to why. So I've done this show for over 20 years, almost 25 years at this point, some fashion, whether that was on Real Player, if you remember that back in the day, if you're old enough to remember that, or you know, when iPods first came out and podcasts became part of the lexicon, or you know, however I've done it. And over the years, the show has taken on many forms. And almost always, the show has been about someone else, whether that was a guest, or we were talking about professional golf, or a place, or a product, or what have you. But you know, over the years, the way I do shows, the way I've expanded the Golf News Net Radio brand, we have shows that talk about professional golf. You know, Two Off the First is twice a week, talk about the biggest stories in professional golf. We have equipment podcasts, The Bag Room. We have a golf business podcast called Green Shoots. You know, there are shows specific to those purposes, but I've always struggled as those shows have come out, trying to figure out what the 19th Hole Golf Show is supposed to be. And I think it's probably best served moving forward being a show that's about how I feel about golf, right? Golf is an incredible game. Golf has made my life. I've made my life in golf, in part. And I hardly ever talk about what I actually think, feel, and experience in the game. And I think that I've had this idea in my head for a couple of years now, and I've just kind of never done it. And the idea of the 19th Hole Show should be about ... because of golf. You know, things that happen in my life, people I've met, things I've experienced because of golf. And I want to kind of start that chapter of the show. And I realize that, you know, that may upset some people if I use a first person pronoun to talk about things on this show sometimes. But for me, I want this podcast to be an outlet where I can talk about and talk with people about this incredible game and the cool things that you might get to experience because of it and the things that I'm very grateful to have experienced because of it. And with that in mind, I'm going to talk about my second season coaching high school golf. This season just wrapped up for us. You know, I went to a high school, Catholic high school in Baltimore, Maryland called Mount St. Joseph High School. I graduated there in 2001. I'm part of the 125th anniversary of the school. It goes back to 1876. And I got called back into this community a couple of years ago. I played 4 years on the varsity level golf team at Mount St. Joe. I definitely should not have made the team as a freshman. But on the second day of tryouts, I shot the lowest hole score I had ever shot at the time, 39. And that was good enough to make the team. I made a birdie on the last hole. I will never forget at Rolling Road Golf Club, which is still our home course to this day. Everyone that had finished playing was behind the green. It's still laid out that way. It's a short 320-yard hole, 310-yard hole. And I had a wedge in for my second shot. And at the time, this tree is gone. There used to be a tree that grew out of the side hill behind the green that kind of created this little mini amphitheater. And I sculled the crap out of my second shot. And I hit the branches above the green, basically, just hanging just above the green. It hit off of it. It dropped to 7 feet. And I made the birdie to shoot 39. And I made the team that day. That team was coached then and for a total of 32 years by a man named Mike Dooley. Mike Dooley graduated from Mount St. Joe in, I believe, 1966, if I remember right. And he was the conscience, the voice, everything about our program in golf at Mount St. Joe up until a couple of years ago when, unfortunately, Mike contracted West Nile virus and passed away within a couple of weeks and created this huge hole for our golf program, a tremendous tragedy. And I didn't realize back in the day, back when I was in high school, what how good of a guy

4 years. But more importantly, the support that he showed to me in the more than 25 years since. And, well, nearly 25 years since. I think it's 23 in total. And that was really cool. I walked away from that day, that practice, thinking it was really great to be back here. And then didn't really think too much of it again. Life takes you in so many directions. And unfortunately, Mike passed away. And my friend, Ed Schultheis, who's been a teacher at Mount St. Joe, I believe this is his 23rd year at St. Joe. I don't want to embarrass him, but, you know, he's a little older than I am. I'm 43, he's 45. And he's been at St. Joe teaching and doing everything. And I think it was about 9 years ago, he got a call. He stopped coaching baseball. And he started coaching golf as an assistant coach. You know, baseball was his love. He loves golf, but you know, baseball was his sport that he played. But he got into golf and really enjoyed it. And he was asked to become the assistant coach for Mike. And he loved that. And when Mike passed away, Ed communicated that to me. And you know, I was a bit of a wreck about it. And you know, obviously, he was very upset. And they kind of had a father-son-like relationship. And I said to him at the time, you know, if there's anything I can do to help, I don't know what that is, but if there's anything I can do to help as you transition to taking over the program, please let me know. I'm happy to do it. And not too long after that, he got a hold of me on the phone and said, hey, I did get the job taking over the varsity program, and I have a favor to ask. That is that we have room for another speaking coach, another assistant coach who can interact with the kids while they play their matches. We play match play, and I'll get into that in a bit. Would you be interested in doing that? And I said yes. You know, I'm a kind of say yes person in life. You know, I do this kind of stuff. And so I agreed to coach. And last year was our first year, and we were a tremendous team. We had 5 seniors. We have 8 kids on our team. This year, we actually had 9. But I'll get to that. And we had 5 seniors last year, and we had some very talented players. And this was the end of their journey. We thought, you know, we were good enough to potentially win our league title. You know, at the time, there were 6 other teams, 7 teams total. You play a home and away match. The matches are 12 holes of match play, 6 players play. So the number one from our team plays the number one of their team, 2 versus 2, all the way down, playing 3 foursomes, and there's a better ball match for 1 point between the teams. There's a point for the first 6 holes, the back 6 holes, and all 12 holes in the individual matches. So all told 21 points. It was a little different than when I played in high school. We didn't have the team ball stuff. And you can talk to the kids. That's part of match play. You can give advice and you can kind of help walk them through what they're experiencing, which is obviously totally different than what happens in stroke play. And we got off to a great start last year and unfortunately just kind of fell off. We got into the semifinals of the playoffs and we just couldn't get past one of our rivals, Archbishop Spalding, which is headed by a great coach, Pete Van Zandt. And, you know, we felt really heartbroken about that, but for a couple of reasons. One, that we didn't get as far as we thought we could, but also that we were going to lose all of these kids. You know, they're going to college. They're going to the next phase of their life. 5 of them are gone. We had 3 kids who were returning, 2 guys who were freshmen last year, and 1 guy who was about to be a senior this year. And we knew going into the year, it could potentially be a rebuilding year. And we were going to have a whole bunch of new kids who were going to be a part of the program. And in the end, we had the longest tryouts I think we could have ever had. And it ran, I think, 4 or 5 days. I think it was 5 different rounds, 5 different 9-hole rounds to try to figure out who in the world we were going to have on this team. And in the end, we decided instead of having 8, which makes practice really easy, send the kids out in 2 foursomes and just let them play 9 holes and, you know, ride along, talk with them, talk with each other. Instead, we carried 9. And we hemmed and hawed about, you know, who should make the team. And we decided, you know what, that they all can be a part of it. And so instead of having 5 seniors and 2 freshmen and 1 junior, we now had 2 seniors. We brought in a senior who was playing his first and only year in varsity. We had our 2 freshmen who are now sophomores.

He added in two juniors and three additional sophomores who had played well enough in the tryouts to warrant being on the varsity team up from our JV squad. And off we went. And you know, myself and Ed and Ronak Patel, who's our other coach, who's way younger than us, right? He's, I think, 27. And he, great guy. We tried to qualify for the USGA four ball together last year in the fall. We were not successful, but we tried. And, you know, Ed and I have known each other for 30 years. You know, we knew each other in high school, and we've stayed in touch at different degrees, you know, all this time. But Ro and I, you know, we didn't know each other. We've become fast friends, and he's a great guy, and I'm thrilled that I get to coach with him. But we all kind of knew going into this year, it could be tough. You know, with a lot of underclassmen, and experience matters in match play in particular. And I'm not going to go through the nitty-gritty of the season, and I'm not going to spill any tea or anything. That's not the point of this. But we struggled this year. We really struggled. We were 0-13 in a 14-match season. And on one hand, that sounds bad. It sounds very, very bad. But it wasn't like that. We probably could have won if the things that went our way, didn't go our way went our way. We probably could have won 75% of those matches. We were in them. You know, we were competitive in them. And obviously, you know about point totals in a zero-sum game kind of sport like this, a competition like this. A 12-9 loss means you didn't lose by 3 points. You lost by 1.5 points because what they don't earn is what you get, right? So if we had earned 1.5 points elsewhere, then we tie the match. If we get 2 points, we win the match. And the difference between winning a half point, or no points can sometimes be one stroke on one hole in a 6-hole stretch. And that quite frequently happened, right? That was the difference between winning and losing. And it seems small. You can lose 21-0 in our league, the way it exists, and lose every match 2 down. 2 down out of 12 holes. It's kind of crazy. And so it messes with your head, right? You go through this period of, you know, struggle, a lack of success. And I'm sure the kids started to doubt themselves. And, you know, as coaches, we're trying to encourage them and to help them grow as players and to put them in a position to win. But they know they're not winning, and they have to wonder themselves, is it them? Is it just bad luck? I'm not a believer in luck. Is it just misfortune? Is it, what is it? What is happening? And when in the world are we going to get that first win? And we went through 13 matches, and our 13th match, we set ourselves up to have to win just to not get blanked. And the team that we were playing is Gilman. Gilman has a great coach, Mike, a great guy, great team over there. And they had beaten us on their home course, Elk Ridge Club, for their first win of the season. And they needed to beat us to get into the playoffs, which had been expanded from 4 teams to 6 teams. And the top 2 seeds this year would get a bye into the next round. You know, the 3 through 6 seeds would play one another to set up playing whether you're going to play Calvert Hall or McDonough, both very good programs. And we wound up winning. And there's the palpable joy, relief on the kids' faces. It was like they had won the championship because they finally broke through doing something they knew they could do. They knew they could compete. And the really cool thing, I think, about this was as we went along, especially toward the end, and we play a pretty jam-packed schedule. We have our tryouts in late February. That depends on the weather very heavily. And our season basically runs March, April, first week or two of May. And you have Easter break in there for the kids, so that's about 10 days. We don't play on weekends. We typically don't play matches on Fridays, but that's not always true. So you're playing 14 matches in the space of like 40 to 45 eligible days. It's a lot of golf in a short period of time, and there's really not an opportunity other than Easter break to hit the reset button and hope that you can change things up and maybe kind of do all the coach speak, reshuffle the deck, et cetera, but get a new vibe, right? Change the tone and maybe turn things around.

And yet still, even through all of these losses, and even some of the ones at the end were our worst of the year. I mean, we got smoked a couple of times. But we found ourselves getting better. We found ourselves more competitive. And I think we found in our younger players that their confidence was growing, that they believed and they started to see in the results that they could keep up with some of these kids, some of these programs that are more experienced or maybe were a little better than us this year. And that meant if they could compete now, imagine how good they could be next year. Imagine how good they could be the year after that. If they put in the time and the effort and they work to get better. And you could see that confidence brimming and growing. And then it resulted in a win. And unfortunately, it knocked Gilman out of the playoffs. They and us, we didn't make the playoffs. A new team, Boys Latin, who came up from the B division because they had been smoking everybody down there. They moved up. They played very well in the A division this year, and they got into the playoffs. In the end, McDonough won. They beat Calvert Hall. They had a very good match, and McDonough's a very good program, and I'm very happy for them that they got the win. But I think the takeaway from the season is just get the joy in getting to see the kids get better. Getting to see them kind of figure it out in real time, how to play this weird format that is match play. We had an individual championship with some of the DC area private schools at the University of Maryland course, and the kids did really well. Our boys did really, really well, finished halfway in the pack, and I was pretty proud of that. But it's a totally different game playing stroke play where you've got to add them all up. You don't really care what the other person is doing. I mean, you're playing against them, but you're really just trying to string together holes, trying to string together a score versus the complete opposite in match play. You are playing your guy. You're playing your opponent. And you have to think about what they're doing and what they might do next in how you play a hole. Do you want to take on a more aggressive approach? Do you want to play more strategic? And there are times to switch those things up, and all of that is feel-based. And some of it's mathematical, but it's not really. It's feel. It's emotion. It's state of play. And that starting to figure that out, I think, was a really cool thing for them to see how it happened. But the thing I think I was most proud of is that they still had fun. And I know that sounds stupid to say. From one perspective, you go, oh, well, how can they have fun if they're losing, if you're one of those types of folks? Or why wouldn't they be having fun? This is supposed to be fun on the other set of folks. But when you're in it, it can be hard to have fun. Losing is not fun. I don't care who you are. And I'm someone who doesn't particularly care about the outcome of things that don't matter to me. So losing doesn't hit as hard, right? It's like, well, and that part of that's a defense mechanism, right? You go, well, it doesn't really matter. So if I lose, it's okay. And you don't invest yourself as much into it. And whatever pain you might feels a little bit less. You're like, oh, if I had tried, I would have won. Or if I had tried, it would have turned out a little bit better. And you can kind of use that as a little crutch. But when you're in it, losing stinks. And losing and watching the loss instead of actually being the loser, I think, is honestly worse because there's nothing you can do. I can't hit the shots for the kids. I can't get them to do certain things that I want them to do that they know will improve their performance or make them better or think through situations differently. I can only explain to them after the fact or beforehand and then see if they do it. And sometimes they do and sometimes they don't. Sometimes they've got their view too, right? They're guys who are growing into men. And they have, as adult, growing into adults, they have to make their own choices. You can offer advice and counsel, but there's only so much you can say before they get over the ball. And they decide for themselves whether what you said is useful or what they want to do is better. And sometimes it's a mixture. And hey, that's part of it. I'm not here to talk you out of doing anything. I'm here to give you a perspective on what could happen or what might happen if you do it my way or what I suggest. Or to talk you through a decision. Here are the outcomes that can happen of what you're thinking of can happen. Whatever that is. But you kind of, the moment of truth is when you get over the ball. And then you see the result of your action. And I think that's the amazing thing about sports. The amazing thing about golf is you have choices to make. And then you get immediate feedback. Whether it was a good idea or a bad idea. And even if you win, sometimes it's not a good idea. But it worked out.

anyway. And sometimes if you lose, it wasn't a bad idea. You just got beat. And we run into that a number of times this year. Everyone runs into that just in golf. Sometimes you play against someone who's just better than you that day. Maybe they're not better than you forever. They're not better than you at all. But in that couple of hours or even that one hole, that's the difference between winning and losing. They were better than you. And that can be heartbreaking. It can be soul-crushing to go through. Yet still, the kids wanted to get better. They remained positive. They remained positive in the team and what their abilities are. And, you know, I think that's to be commended. I think that's awesome. And so, you know, we have this team banquet every year and we give awards and we give kids their varsity letters or pins or stars, you know, depending on how long you've been on the team, team awards, different things like that. And it was just really, really cool to kind of see them get to revel. And yeah, we were 1-13, but we're the best damn 1-13 team you've ever seen. And for the guys that are going to college, they had a smile on their face because they had a great time. And the things that I remember about coaching, honestly, I barely remember the shots. I barely remember but a handful of shots I hit in 4 years of high school golf. Hardly any. And the only reason I remember one of them is because I told the story about it on Jeopardy. And that remains with me. But and I tell this to the kids, you're not going to remember that. You won't. When you walk away from here, 20 years from now, 10 years from now, maybe in 5 years from now, I couldn't have remembered. But you will not remember the shots you hit. What I hope you'll remember is a few things. One, how fortunate you were to be in a community that allows this kind of thing to happen. Not only the Mount St. Joseph community, which I think is incredible, but also the community of Rolling Road. You know, Rolling Road Golf Club is, they have us there at their discretion, at their choice to let us come out and practice. And to work on our game there, have our matches there, and they support us. And you know, they ask us how we're doing. Members come up and talk to us. Many of them are St. Joe grads or have children who went to St. Joe or another Catholic school in the area. Mount DeSales Academy, which is an all-girls school, also plays there. My high school girlfriend went to Mount DeSales. So, you know, I kind of have a vested interest in how they're doing too. And that happens as well. And it is cool to have a community that supports competitive golf like that. And they don't have to. They can tell us, go pound sand, and we can set up tee times at a public facility. We can go to driving ranges. We can do all of those things. But they allow us to be their home team. And I think that's really, really cool. I really enjoy getting to know the parents because that didn't happen. Not this way. When I was in high school golf, you know, my parents work for a living and all these people work. I mean, we are a relatively working class school. I'm sure there are people who are better off than the average person, of course, but they work. They do a job. They may own their own business, but they work. These people aren't, you know, scions sitting around for the checks to roll in. And they prioritize their kids. They come out to our matches. Not every parent comes out to every match, but it's pretty darn close. And it wasn't like that when I was in high school. Like I said, my parents worked. They came to some, but they couldn't come to many of them. And that was really universally true. I mean, there weren't really huge galleries. Not that there are now, but, you know, on a good day, in a good match, there's 12, 15, even 20 people watching. And I think that that's cool for the kids. I think it's great that they have that support, that they have that opportunity to play in front of people. Because, you know, if you ever want to take this to another level, and most of the kids won't. Some will play college golf, you know, a fair amount will play college golf. Others will just not. And this is the end of their competitive golf journey in high school. Until they get, you know, whether they play nine-hole leagues with their friends or join a, you know, a country club, play member, guest member, member, club championship type stuff, whatever that is. But, you know, at this kind of level of intensity, this is pretty much the end for a lot of players. And that their parents get to come out and support them and spend time with them and kind of ride the highs and lows with them, I think is cool. And getting to talk to them, it's great. They are such supporters of each other, their kid, you know, other people's kids in the team. It's a nice community. It's a nice, small kind of cohort of people that you're going to see each other for several years and you get to know one another and you spend a lot of time

quietly talking to parents and each other, and you get to know one another a little bit. You get to know your lives, and there's a lot of waiting in golf, so there's plenty of time for that conversation in between, and you kind of bond together over that. I love that. I think that is awesome. The kids get to play so many great places with the other schools. You know, we, like I said, we have 7 other schools in the A conference right now, and we play some awesome places in the Baltimore Country Club world. And there's one in Severna Park, which is in Anne Arundel County, which is a great facility as well, Chartwell. And these country clubs open up themselves to us to come play on weekday afternoons and banging around in 3-foursomes for a little while. It's probably not a huge deal for them, right? If you think about it at the macro level, 3 tee times, who cares? It's not like they're doing anything. They're not moving the earth for us to be able to play. They're just give us 3 tee times at 3 o'clock. And that's great. You know, that's a huge opportunity for our kids to get to play different places and experience different golf courses and have these true home and away matches that are awesome. And for me, I really love, I've come to love a lot of different things about coaching. I didn't really know what I was getting into, to be honest. I coached basketball, I coached soccer, well, 1 season of T-ball. You know, most of that was for my children. You know, the ages they're at, as they are coming up through grade school and middle school, they are a different band of people. You know, the younger grades, it's just kind of babysitting, you know, running around, trying to maybe get them to absorb a couple of skills, but letting them get the energy out. And then as they get older, it's more skill development, it gets a little bit more focused, but you're still trying to kind of have fun, right? You're still learning skills. At this level, it turns out you are teaching some skills. They're a little bit different, right? Still showing kids how to hit certain shots. You know, for as much as I love Mike Dooley, he wasn't a, you know, scratch handicap. He couldn't show me how to hit a low bump and run. He couldn't show me how to hit a long bunker shot or to think through, do I want to skip this one in or do I want to land it here? You know, those types of things. We didn't work on game management that way. First of all, he was a band of one coach. And second, it was just a different time. You know, you were to figure it out. But now I have this opportunity to kind of teach kids how to hit shots that I wished I knew before I was 30 years old, before I was 25 years old. You know, I remember going and playing Sparrows Point in Baltimore. And I played with a friend of mine. And she at the time was on the Symetra Tour, the Futures Tour, Stephanie Connolly. She's now Stephanie Eisworth. Just had a baby. Congratulations, Stephanie. And she taught me that day how to hit a low hook. No one had ever taught me that. No one had ever sat me down and was like, hey, you know, you want to hit around this tree instead of try to hit over it like a dummy? Do this. And that sent me on a great journey to learn a whole bunch of stuff. And I've learned from people like Stephanie. Steve Elkington taught me how to hit a cut chip shot, which I thought was incredible. I've used it a couple of times. It's actually worked. You know, those kinds of things where you get that knowledge of the game passed along to you. I wanted to speed up that process for the kids and try to help them become better golfers, not only through technique, but also through mindset. And hopefully some of that sticks. I think some of it sticks. I hope some of it does. I get a great joy in passing along knowledge. Because I'm really curious about knowledge. I want to learn from other people. And I'd love to kind of turn that around and go, hey, here's the secret. You know, here's the secret how to do this. Here's how you do this better. I'm pretty open book. Most people who know me know I'll tell you everything. I don't think I have a special advantage in knowledge, right? If you know the same thing I know, it comes down to execution. And then we'll see who does better. But if I tell you how to do it, what's the harm in that? And that's the thing I've really loved about getting to work with these guys. They're sponges. They absorb it. And sometimes, yeah, they're teenagers and they'll probably go, oh, why is he telling me this? But then they use it. And or they see that what I'm trying to show them actually helps. When they actually apply it and then it works. And then you get that look like, hey, you told me this 3 days ago. Yeah, turns out it works. And I really like that. I really like seeing that the wheels spin and the synapses fire in real time. It makes me very excited to see people get better at something and to improve. And that makes me very, very happy. And it's great to also do it along guys I like. You know, as I mentioned, I've known Ed for 30 years. And it's kind of hard to say that.

loud, but, you know, we met early on in high school and we did bowling leagues together. We did golf together. We went on his senior week when I was in a sophomore. I skipped class with him on senior skip day when I was a sophomore, you know, stuff like that. Like, we did those things, and all throughout life, we have managed to stay in touch. You know, I get to talk to his kids at his journalism class, and he's very gracious to invite me each year, and even though he may not need to. And I really get a thrill out of getting to connect with those kids. I get a thrill out of having someone that I've known for that long, that I'm still getting to enjoy life with in a different way. And to get to add Ronak to that, who, again, we went and tried to qualify for the USGA four ball. He's at a different stage in life, but he's a fantastic guy, doing some really cool things. He works his ass off, not only in his day job, but he's also a DJ, and he's really good at it. And he's had some huge wins this year in that part of his life, and also in his day job professional life. And it's cool to share in that with anybody. You know, someone you like, you get to spend time with, and get to kind of just have a male friendship. You know, those are kind of hard to come by sometimes. And I really enjoy getting to stay connected to Mount St. Joe. You know, Mount St. Joe was probably the best community that I was a part of academically. Now, I went to a K-8 Catholic school, Arthur Slade, and I'm still friends with many of those people. You know, the people that were the best men at my wedding, I went to school with them from K to college. You know, they've been in my life now almost 40 years. But in terms of the time that I enjoyed at Mount St. Joe was so special to me, and the opportunity to get to come back and hopefully feel like I can communicate to them just how special the community they're in is, to enjoy it while they have it, and hopefully to instill in them that someday they can come back into it and give to the next generation their time and their talent and their joy. I love that. I really love that. Because good things can continue if the people who enjoyed them make it happen for the next generation. And that is something that St. Joe has done for now close to now 150 years. And I hope it continues. I know the world's changing, and, you know, Catholic school type stuff, and this isn't about Catholic schools, but those types of communities, they change. They all change. Country clubs grow and fade. Different organizations grow and fade. Sometimes they dim out forever. Sometimes they change in your wildest imagination. But to be able to kind of pass forward that kind of mentality of service, and knowing that someone else paved the way for you to have the experience you did, and so it's only right to continue paving the way for the next person's experience. The guy who was our principal when I was at Mount St. Joe, Barry Fitzpatrick, we still keep in touch. You know, we still talk pretty regularly. Great human being. And we used to kind of make fun of him for this, primarily because of the way he held stage microphones. But he used to tell us in assemblies, our whole group, our whole school, that you stand on the shoulders of giants. And what he meant by that is that your experience was created, forged by these people, not only students, but also teachers and people who made this community. They created this for you. You stand on their shoulders. And it's your job to eventually be the base. And to be grateful for it, but also be willing to fight for its preservation. And I am proud to be a part of that. I would in no way consider myself a giant of Mount St. Joe. But at least if I can help out, I'm thrilled to be a part of that. And the whole point of this is kind of a PSA for getting involved. For getting involved in something. And I'm sure many of you do it. I'm sure many of you coach your kids' teams or help teach them skills or things like that. But if you're not, if you're younger, or if you've just been on the sidelines of this for a while, maybe you used to do it and you got out of it, I would so strongly urge you to consider sharing your gifts with people. It's the best way to keep it going. It's the best way to bring people in and really encourage them to do things the right way, do things that maybe they weren't considering doing.

0: they can find joy in it. They can pass it along. And I really encourage that. And I would love to hear from you about it. You know, and so many of you are kind enough to write to me or get a hold of me, however you get a hold of me, about the, you know, the shows that we do over the years. And honestly, the best reactions the shows ever get are the ones where I talk about stuff that's personal. And this is very personal to me. You know, I still coach basketball. I'm a big Quiz Bowl geek. You know, I'm going to take over the middle school Quiz Bowl team next year. Helped coach this year and last year, and I'll do it again next year, this time in the head capacity. And I really, really love getting to kind of share with the younger generation the joys of what I've gotten involved with and see them discover it and see them figure out their talents and skills in real time. It's just cool to me. And that I see that in my children, of course. And it's cool to see it in other people's children. It's cool to bring them, those parents in, and get them involved too. You know, you form a common bond with them. Usually the parents don't bring their kids to these things not having some interest in it themselves. Some do, some don't. But you form bonds with people that way too. And that's happened over so many different things in my life of coaching and being a parent. And two thumbs up for that. Two thumbs up all the way. Hopefully you enjoyed this. I realize I've been talking for 35, 40 minutes about high school golf and something a community you've never probably experienced. And if you're one of my players or parents listening, thank you for making it this long. If you aren't, even double thank you for making it this long. But I love talking about this kind of stuff. I love talking about what goes on in life. And I don't have a good outlet for that. At least I don't think I did before this. And I'd like to kind of turn the 19th Hole Golf Show into what really the 19th hole is, which is talking about what you did, you know, talking about golf, talking about the good times you had, talking about life and life through the lens of golf. I think that's what this show should be moving forward. And yeah, there are going to be conversations with people that are not directly about everything golf, but they happen because of golf, the connection made. Or, and sometimes they're going to be absolutely golf. You know, they're going to be, oh, I thought this product was really cool. Tell me about your story. And we'll do that too. But that's the idea here. I want to kind of put on the record stuff that I've really enjoyed doing and just kind of not worry about whether the birdies and bogeys, but friendship and emotion and things that are cool about life and a life in golf. So hopefully you'll join me for that. If not, hey, I totally get it. I don't mind. I can talk to myself and it's okay. But hopefully you come along for the ride. And if you have ideas for things that you want to talk about, I'd love to get into stuff like that. You know, email me, ryan@thegolfnewsnet.com. I am on Facebook, Instagram, and TikTok at Ryan Ballingy Golf. Find me. I'm an open book. I'm not a hard man to get a hold of. Would love to talk with you, whether online, offline, whatever. And thank you so much for listening to this. I appreciate it. And we'll talk to you here next time on the 19th Hole Golf Show. 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
2: Hi, everybody. Ryan Ballagy here. Great to have you here with us. My guest today is Jared Phillips. He's the CEO of Golfin, a new app that we want to talk about. We have a relationship with them. Very excited to start that relationship here in 2026 and extend it into 2027. But wanted to have Jared on because who better to talk about Golfin, the app, the platform, and everything behind it than one of the co-founders and CEO. So, Jared, thanks for being here. For folks who may not be familiar with Golfin already, can you give them the kind of 30,000-foot approach, and then we'll dig deeper?
3: Yeah, well, first off, thanks for having me. Looking forward to working with you and chatting. A lot of respect for what you do in the space and appreciate how you approach content and golf. So first off, thanks for having me. The way that I would view Golfin is like this. Golfin is if you took a credit card rewards concept and applied it to a digital caddy app like Arcos, 18 Birdies, or The Green. That is about as high level as I can go, where we think that golfers should share in the value they create, which, let's be honest, golfers create a lot of the value around this industry, and there's not a whole lot of places that you can get any return of value for that. So that's what Golfin is.
2: So there's a rewards program tied to usage of the app, tracking your game in the app. How was that developed? And then can you kind of give folks an idea of how the kind of free tier works versus the membership model that allows you to kind of enhance those rewards as part of that membership?
3: Yeah, absolutely. So if you start going down the rabbit hole, which I imagine a lot of your listeners will, you can kind of find as much information as you want. I'll give you kind of the base level view because I think it's the right place to start. Okay. And that requires me taking a step back. And I want to say, first off, for anybody who's like, well, I'm an 18 Birdies user, I'm an Arcos user, I'm a Hole 19, I actively use and pay for all of those apps. Okay. The CEO of a company that is theoretically a competitor uses all of those apps, not just for oppositional research either. Okay. They, in my opinion, serve different purposes. Now, when Arcos launched a decade ago, I was there. I put sensors on my club. I was trying to win my club championship. I was trying to get better, right? I never did win, but I loved the insights. And to me, that was a very cool niche. And I still think they're great at what they do. I think that a lot of the additional apps in the space kind of have this piece that they're very, very good at. It's the sociability with 18 Birdies, the golf watch ability on Golf Shot. Unbelievable. Okay. Like, probably feels weird me saying that. What we did is said, look, if you were to look at that space, the caddy app space, and go, what's not there? Rewards aren't there. And quite frankly, even though I pay for all of those features from all those apps, I don't love that I have to do it, right? Like, when features are hid behind a paywall, it's kind of annoying. That said, I'm a golf sicko. I'm going to pay for it anyway because I want to know what it's like, and I think it makes me better overall. So going to your original question, how does Golfin work? There's nothing paywalled inside of our app, period. 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Nothing's behind a paywall. Any money you choose to spend in Golfin is your choice. And the best way I can explain it is like this. I don't know about you, Ryan. I'm a credit card rewards crazy person. Are you in that game?
2: Yeah, I have a couple of very strategic credit cards that I pay for the benefit.
3: You exactly right. That's the best way to view it. Like, I am a Chase Sapphire Reserve holder, okay? Chase Sapphire has three different cards. There's one that's free. There's one that costs $850 a year to have their credit card. I pay the $850 a year for the Chase Sapphire Reserve. That's how memberships work inside of Golfin. Completely optional. You don't have to do it if you don't want to. If you come and use my app and you come in and you try to enter our sweepstakes, or you come in and spin the wheel every day where we're giving away signed memorabilia from Tiger, from Jack, experiences, fine, you can do that. And when you use our app throughout the course of the year, whether that's playing rounds of golf or checking in when you go to Top Golf or go to other places, you can earn back, you know, a box of balls, maybe a wedge, whatever it is. And never pay me a dime. I love that. If you really decide to lean in and get a membership, which a lot of people are, you can really get a return for what you're putting in. And so I'll leave people to decide what it is. But the average membership is 16, 20, 25 bucks a month. You can cancel anytime. And then it's the more golf you play, the more you do, the more you'll return, which you can use with our partners inside of our marketplace.
2: And how specifically do folks earn points and rewards within the golf marketplace?

0: Yeah, so it's a good question. Obviously, I just said like I use all those other apps, but I also have my own app. So there's a funny way to kind of position those things together. Simply starting a round of golf when you go out to play, you can start a round of golf inside of my app, throw it in your bag, not touch it again. And then when you go to end, you end, put in your scores. You get more points if you put in your scores. You don't have to, but you'll get more points if you do. You want to leave a review about the course you just played? You don't have to, but you'll get more points if you do. You want to upload a photo. This is how much I paid. This is how I felt about it. Conditions were kind of off here. Didn't love the value. Again, you can do as little or as much as you want, but the more you kind of tell us about where you're playing, how you feel about what you did, the more points you're going to get. But by no means are we saying you must do this and you must do that if you want to get these points. It's kind of a choose your own adventure, but it's as simple as you can use it on every shot. We have plays like we'll recommend shots, but I try to not use my phone when I'm on the golf course as best I can too. So that's why we built it that way. You don't have to be on your phone at all. And then just simply when you're done, enter your scores if you want. If not, just finish. Don't put in any of your scores and you'll get points just for using our app while you were out playing. So it can be as little as I pressed it three times and I got some points, or I was looking at it every shot to get yardages. It's kind of a choose your own adventure.
1: Yeah, I think ultimately I hope people are savvy enough, almost 20 years into having smartphones, into knowing that your data is valuable. There is a value associated with it, and that if something's free, that means you're probably part of the money-making operation. And that
0: That's
1: is
0: right.
1: okay. That's fine. That's a tacit agreement we make with the platforms we care about, but that you can get some share of it back your way in something that you want. That is golf equipment or golf experiences or merch or memorabilia,
0: That's
1: you
0: the
1: name
0: thing,
1: it.
0: right?
1: That's
0: You got
1: okay.
0: it's
1: That's fine. That works out. You benefit.
0: We're being more honest about it. Do you think those other platforms I just named aren't doing the same things that I'm doing?
1: Exactly. Oh,
0: They're just
1: 100%.
0: asking
1: They're
0: you to
1: doing
0: pay a
1: the
0: price to
1: same
0: do
1: thing.
0: it, right? Exactly. We're saying, look, how about we share in it? There's this thing that I always say, and I kind of alluded to it earlier, but like my feeling as someone who spent a lot of money on golf, who's a fan, who's a super fan, who plays a lot, belongs to a country club, travels, goes to pro events, it's like it was a one-way street for a long time for me. And so this whole concept of golfing is we think golfers should share in the value that they create. That's a pretty simple concept that doesn't happen very often in this industry. This is the first time it happens. Yes, is your data valuable to us? It absolutely is. Do we sell your data? Absolutely not. We don't. We do not sell your data. And I can get into how that works either, how that works as well. Well, how does that happen? We can get into that. But I'm not, my background is very much around privacy. I don't take your data and go sell it elsewhere. It doesn't work that way.
1: I wanted to get into that because I'm glad you mentioned that. I mean, I wanted to get a sense of how you got to here. I mean, I find how people get into golf as an industry, as their job, particularly interesting because very few people wind up starting in golf. It's not like their parents were PGA professionals or something like that. Something brought them into it. So what brought you to work in golf as your career from where you started?
0: Yeah, so that's a winding road. I'll try to keep it as brief as possible. But I was in sales. I was an insurance, commercial insurance guy. And as you know, if you've ever worked in B2B commercial insurance, a lot of that occurs on the golf course, right? A lot of those deals happen on the golf course. It helps if you're decent. I'm a single digit handicap, but I'm not great.
1: But
0: And
1: hold on a second.
0: always
1: Before you finish the story, if you are a single digit handicapper, you are a good golfer. I don't you
0: okay.
1: you can downplay it as much as you want, but you are a good golfer.
0: Fair enough, fair enough. But I'm a high single digit, but I'm very proud to be a single digit. You're right. I've worked at it. And I've always had this love of the game. So I grew up not very affluent. I didn't grow up poor, so I'm not trying to make it seem like I did. But my dad was a police officer, my mother was a nurse, and golf was a luxury. Okay. We could play maybe one or two times a year. And that time for me was always on Father's Day. On Father's Day, I could go out with my dad, my grandfather, my brother. And it was the one time a year my family would spend money on us to go play golf. And so what did that do to me from ages 8, 9, 10, 11, 12? Man, this is like the best day of my year. I love being out there with my dad, my grandfather, my brother. So as soon as I was legally able to work in Michigan where I grew up, I went and got a job at Gull Lake View Golf Course, the resort. Obviously, some of you guys might know about it. It's one of the best resorts in Michigan. They've got 6 18s. And I could go work there scrubbing carts and it allowed me to play golf for free. Okay. So like I got to go work scrub carts. That was the only way economically I could get involved in golf. So like my entire life, it was these incredibly like emotional, connective experiences I had with my family, and then always wanting to try to do more. Okay. Then how does that get to insurance? Long winding road doesn't necessarily matter.

0: matter. I went to Xavier. I got down a sales path. I started making some money and going, look, I want to be around this game, this thing that means so much to me. What's a way that we can get involved? I started golfing with my co-founders with no experience in the golf industry other than being a super fan and being a hardcore consumer going, what would you like to see? What would you pay for? Let me put up some money, because I started it, put the money up myself to say, look, if I blow it, I blow it. But I think that people would be interested in this sort of a model. Let's go try to build it. And that's how golfing started 3 years ago.
1: What do you think, kind of being in, you know, a few years into it now, what do you think turned out to be the benefits of being an outsider to golf, at least the golf business? And what was kind of the learning curve to the golf business being an outsider?
0: You know, it's shocking for the amount of money that is in this industry, how small it is.
1: Yeah.
0: You know?
1: Yeah. Very small.
0: I never really would have thought that, because like, if you look at the names on events and the brands and the people, you're like, this has got to be huge. It really isn't. You know, like guys that work at TaylorMade started at Titleist and then they went to other places, or the people from Kemper went to Troon, or Troon went to Kemper, or like Swag and Bettinardi have their checkered history. And like, you have these like interesting kind of things where it's kind of like one enormous high school, which I did not think would be the case. And so there's like some funny drama around that. But as someone who was just agnostic to it, saying, look, I'm coming in and I'm doing something different. One of the things that I saw was like early on when I told people what I was trying to build, it was a lot of like side eye glances. Like, you're trying to do what? You're trying to, that's not really how we do it here. And that was a little off putting. That was hard to go, look, I'm trying to do this thing where it's more reflective back to users. And this is what I want to do to try to make it happen. So if you think about like the first partnership we ever like signed, the first one that ever like gave us a chance was Strixon Cleveland. Okay. Strixon and Cleveland, I will always play them because they took a chance on me when no one else was willing to. Okay. And what did we do for them? We're the number one distributor for Strixon Cleveland in the Midwest right now. Okay.
1: There you go.
0: They took a chance on us, and now we're one of the largest distributors. I mean, you have to exclude like Dick's, but like if you're talking about like single places like that, that's us, right? That's pretty good. And so you start to like see how this can work, where people grind and they get something back and they can redeem for those Cleveland wedges they wanted, or the new ZXI 5s or 7s, because they saw that, you know, their favorite pro is using it. And so like those sorts of learnings of like, it's small, you got to get somebody to say yes, you get a little bit of success, and then it starts to snowball. Like that vouched for relationship of going like, no, Jared's got some weird ideas, but like he means what he says, and they've actually got a pretty cool product. You should give it a shot. Like, as soon as our people at Strixon are willing to vouch for us for other people, the door's open, right?
1: Yeah. Yeah. I've noticed that. That was probably my biggest takeaway. And I've talked about this very same idea to other people, particularly women founders, that's kind of come up the last couple of years, of golf is a game. Golf business is a game of survival. It is. Yeah. The first year you get looked at like you're a lunatic.
0: Yes. For,
1: literally, if you had the best idea in the world, they still think you're a lunatic. But if you can find that right one person, your case, Dunlop Sports with Strixon in Cleveland, to say yes, then you, like you said, it's a snowball. You survive, you continue, you get that relationship, and then it just kind of seems to build on itself. And then voila, it seems to work out. But that first, like, I don't know, 12 to 18 months, people look at you super skeptically as though you are trying to rob their house blind. And, you know, then they realize, oh, no, you're not. You know, you're trying to be part of the team here.
0: Exactly. Right. I remember like my first PGA show. I was just walking around just like trying to get people to talk to me. And this was like before Dunlop had said yes. And it was like, hey, this is what I'm doing. I want to talk to you about it. What do you want to do? I want to try to pay golfers for just playing golf. And everyone was like, what? Which obviously is not what we're doing, but it's a way to get someone's attention, right?
1: Sure.
0: What do you mean you want to pay golfers for playing? Well, kind of. What we're doing is building this nice engaged system where people can come in, and if they really want to grind, they can earn things, and we can showcase your products, but in a way that's more like golfer friendly versus marketing friendly. And it can provide you the showcase. Well, that was how we originally started. Then, you know, who'd we get connected to through some personal connections? Lab. Okay, we were one of the first ones to open Lab. That worked out very well for us last year when they were having a pretty banging year. And then Bettinardi, because they're in our back door. So getting to know Sam and the Bettinardi family. So like all of a sudden this starts to blow up and it goes, this is actually a pretty cool thing. But yeah, you're right. Like those first conversations walking around the PGA show was, are you doing drugs right now, Jared? Like, no, I'm not. Like this is, there's a plan here. Let me tell you about it.
1: But I mean, there are other app ecosystems where it's maybe not the exact same thing as golfing, but there are apps that are effectively, hey, whether it's data purchasing, whatever it is in the app, you're going to get something of that back. So this this isn't completely unheard of that something like this could exist in golf, but I guess it's unheard of that you don't just hoard all the money and keep it for yourself.
0: Right, right. And that's, look, I have this background too that this is where, to your question you had a second ago, not being in the golf industry, I didn't look at it the same way, right? I also, like I said, I was fortunate to have done well in my life where I could put the money down to try to start this, knowing that like it'd be the same cost of money putting down to go get an MBA. And I figured I'd learn the same amount, even if I blew it, you know what I mean? So it was like, yeah, let me give it a shot. But like, I don't care about what the standards are. I don't care about how these things have been done. I'm a power user who spends 2, 5, 8, 10 grand a year on this game that I love, this feeling I've been chasing since I was 10 years old. I feel like that should be reflected back to me in some way. Here's how I'm going to build it. And so it took a lot of conversations of me saying, you know, here's how this business relationship can work between me and other brands, between golfing and brands and users. And that was a reset, which is why a lot of people initially told us no. Like, I don't really get it. I need to see someone else do it. Well, obviously, like I said, Dunlop took that chance and paid off really well. Then obviously others did too. And now people are coming in like crazy where, honestly, we just opened Mira last week. If you'd have told me Mira was going to be in the golf and points exchange less than a year after our app officially launched 3 years ago, I'd have fell out of my chair.
1: Yeah, I mean, it's funny to see. I mean, the entrepreneurial side of it, just funny to see when things start to kind of, the curve starts to go more vertical. You know, it gets really interesting in that regard. Yeah. So you've got the business side and that is growing and that is great. How is the reception to the consumer, and is the consumer for golf more, you know, kind of same question? Are they as skeptical as the golf business side of things, or are they more open to new ideas?
0: Yeah, you know what's funny about that? I didn't, maybe I should have, but like, I didn't even think about that as a factor when getting this started. Like, initially, some of the early action was like, there's no way this has to be a scam. There's no way. And I didn't even think that would be possible. And I was like, why would people, you know, like, why look? It costs you nothing to try it. Like, just see what happens. And then, right. And then if you get the box of balls in the mail, like, clearly it worked out for you. But yeah, initially it was a lot harder getting started than I initially thought, because it's like such a unique value proposition. I don't think anyone thinks like, that's a dumb idea. I don't want to get something back when I go play golf. Like, no one thinks that. It just sounds too good to be true. So you're skeptical. Last year was interesting, like learning first few months, getting those first reviews on the App Store and the Google Play Store, because we're on both, really understanding what users were saying to like, how can we position this better and understand it, to go, look, being very open that your data is worth something, we're kind of reflecting value back to you. It's not like you can come in here and grind your face off and get $4,000 worth of clubs in 2 months. Okay. It doesn't work like that, but there is something which is better than everyone else. So like, why not give it a shot? And when we kind of changed that messaging to set expectations the right way, there was a huge unlock. And then really, as you might imagine, it takes that first person taking a chance and redeeming for the new DF3i, and then it shows up at their house and they text their boys to go, hey, look what just showed up. Well, that does a lot. And so we've seen that kind of be the, someone has to try it, someone gets, you know, the balls or the putter or the driver or the whatever in the mail, and then all of a sudden they refer 12 people. It's kind of how it works.
1: That's interesting. Yeah, I mean, I guess the kind of proof is in the pudding part of it is, all right, well, this action led to this reward, and then you can demonstrate that, and someone goes, "Oh, well, I'd like that reward. All right, what do I got to do to get that?" That makes a lot of sense to me. That almost kind of they tell two friends or they show two friends,
0: correct?
1: I guess kind of thing.
0: And we sent somebody last year to out to Oregon. This is great. We have a partnership with Jones, Seamus, and Lab. Okay, so like that entire like Oregon triumvirate. I know there's other So like, somebody won a sweepstakes where, what did we do? We flew them out to Oregon. You got to walk into Lab and do a custom fitting get your custom putter done, walked away with that day, and then go to Jones and design a

0: one-of-one bag and go to Sheamus and design a one-of-one head cover, and you walked away with it that day. That was back when Lab had like a four-month wait time. Okay. And so we did that as a sweepstakes. Like 400,000 people tried to win and enter that. One guy won. What did we do? We sent a camera there to go, look, you can't deny when a person's at Lab getting this stuff done. This is for real. And I think that sort of proof helped a lot too, to actually build some content around it. I know, like, you and I obviously talked a little bit before this, like the whole content creation thing is tough, but it's one of the best ways to tell the story. And so that was a nice little learning as well. When we got that out, things got picked up.
1: So as a tech guy, sometimes I'm genuinely curious about kind of the population that uses any platform wrap.
2: Yeah.
1: So what is kind of the bell curve or versus the casual versus the power user versus the someone who's, you know, just a normal person who probably plays golf on the weekends every once in a while?
0: Sure. Yeah. So the breakdown is fascinating. And I will say that, like, it's changing rapidly because we are in 57 countries around the world. So a lot of people said that was probably a bad idea. You should have just stuck to one. But we had investors and users from all over. And it's like, why would I not try to do this everywhere? So over the winter in the Northern Hemisphere, we went heavy into South Africa, Australia, New Zealand. And it blew up. Like, it was great to see people over there playing like crazy because it was cold here. It was cold in the UK. It was cold in Canada, where like our initial user cohort came from. Well, now that's starting to come back like crazy. We've set new round records every week for six straight weeks because it's starting to warm up in the US again. Imagine that.
1: Yeah.
0: Where 50% of the golfers in the world exist just here in the US. So you talk about that cohort and who it is. Like, there's one thing that's universal. 58% of our users are under the age of 35. And it's probably not that shocking. Look, this is a little bit different, kind of tech forward. Now, not to say we don't have guys in their 50s and 60s using this. We do. They're typically country club users. They go, I play a lot. I can get a lot out of this. Like, that's right, fine. Right. Good for you. But that casual user of like, hey, you know what? I can play 2-3 times a month. This is worth a shot for me because, you know what? It'll help me get the putter I'm aspiring toward. We see that a lot. And really the path that's pretty universal is you see somebody downloading, use the app, they go and play once and they're like, I don't really know what's going on here. You see them in like forums or on our message board, cause there's a social feed inside of the app as well. Hey, how does this work? I don't really understand this. You see them play once, you can spin and win a free membership on our daily wheel spin. It's like this little game of chance, which is a ton of fun. People will win a free round with a membership. So you just get one round, they go play. And then it starts to lock in for them where they go, oh, okay, now I kind of get it. Because on that free pass, you can spin something that allows you to get like a wedge for playing one round. Like, it's a game of chance type thing. So it's kind of fun. Kind of has that casino, like, gamification. You're pulling a slot machine lever. And so once you kind of get people that get past one or two rounds, like, the adoption just like bell curve, like, oh, I get it now. I understand what this can do for me. But there's four different types of memberships inside of our app, Ryan. There's one, like I said, as low as $16 a month. There's one that's $900 a month. I didn't think anyone.
1: Then you're going to get the max of the max benefit.
0: Correct. And that's the thing. If you're going, look, I'm about to spend $3,000 on a new set of clubs, I bet you can get the same amount for less than $3,000 if you decide to go this route. And other people are starting to figure that out, okay? That you can essentially use this to your advantage to get way more value than what you're planning on spending. And so there's this curve of like, is this real? Oh man, I made more than I thought. You know what? This $16 a month one's pretty good. I've made $30 worth of value on 16. I only played three times. That's pretty crazy. And then they kind of self-adopt into it. There's also a guy that won a trip to Carlsbad, California 2 weeks ago, downloaded our app, has never spent a penny. We flew him out to Carlsbad. He got a free set of 3D printed irons. Got to meet the executive crew, play around a golf out there. He's never paid us a dime. I doubt he ever will. I don't even care. I'm happy for him. I'm thrilled for him. And so those sorts of stories make it easier. It doesn't have to be just for the power user that has the money to blow. Anybody can.
1: Yeah. And I think that's the cool thing about golfing is that there is that gamut of you could probably do a little gamification of it if you thought it all out and got your spreadsheets ready and, you know, all that stuff. Or you can just get a little extra from using the app and playing golf. And there's a journey there, as you mentioned, that could go any which way, but probably more toward figuring out what you can get out of it.
0: And if you're into that type of stuff, like, I'm unfortunately addicted.

0: this action equals this result. There's a couple variables in there that you can work through behavior. And I think that's part of the fun. But again, overall, we're trying to make it fun. We're trying to get those like priceless experiences like to be potentially realistic. And our partners in golf now are coming in and saying, look, your users are playing so much golf at so many different places. How can we communicate with them? And so that's where golfing starts to get a little bit different from a business perspective. Because again, I'm never going to send your information out ever. But if people want to come in and talk to you, I'm willing to have that conversation, but you'll never see a banner ad for every user inside of golf. And to me, that's a garbage experience. I just don't like it. But if it's specific to you, the type of courses you play, the clubs that you say you play, you expressed interest in trying to win, a performance golf package, going to a VIP school that Martin Chuck puts on, and we have an offer for you. To me, that's value add and doesn't feel salesy or ad-like. It's like, no, I did express interest. I just got a custom offer just for me. Yeah, thank you. Right. I'm still going to decline, but now I understand that it's there. And that was not you just like hitting me over the head with the new driver that I'm not interested in buying, right? Does that make sense?
1: Yeah, as long as you, as long as you don't get signed up for 27 different email lists that you never agree to, which that exactly. If you've paid attention long enough and you've used apps, you've probably had that happen to you.
0: That's right.
1: As long as it happens where you intend it to happen, on the platform you want to use, I think that makes all the sense in the world. And
0: that's it.
1: That's it. And so long as, and clearly being respectful of people's data, the reality, their time, their convenience, that's the point of this app. And that's why I like Dolphin. So
0: exactly right.
1: All right. So Jared, thanks for being here first. Folks can download Golfin, GOLFN, capital N, on the Apple App Store, or you can get it on Android in the Play Store. Either way. Sign up.
0: Golfin.com. Yeah, sorry, go ahead.
1: And you can use golfin.com as well. You can find out more information there too. 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Yeah. So you can get rewards quicker, which is great. And then over the course of the year, as we mentioned, we're going to be doing a whole bunch of stuff with Golfin, including holes of the week for the major golf tournaments of the week, men's and women's. We'll be highlighting that in the app and how it's easy to use. And more and more content. You'll see more from Golfin, from Jared, and interestingly enough, a lot of Michigan-based dudes and folks related to Golfin. We'll see them throughout the GNN platforms over the course of the year. But it's a great way to kick it off, Jared. Thank you for coming on. Really, really enjoyed it. And we'll talk again soon.
0: Sounds good. Thank you for having me. This was fun.
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0: opted for the enduring tradition of the lynx. 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
2: A couple big events in golf over the weekend that we have to cover. Nelly Korda wins the U.S. Women's Open. JT Poston wins at the Memorial. Plus, we have a fun interview in this episode with Blaine Seitz down at the PGA Coaching Center talking about his operation down there and the fitting trends he's seen this year. So that and a whole lot more in this episode of Second Swing Thoughts. Hey golfers, and welcome back to the Tour Van at Hazeltine. It is another episode of the podcast. I'm with Harrison Arnold, Master Club Fitter, and we had an eventful weekend of golf, Harrison. It was a big, major tournament for the U.S. Women's Open that turned out to be a really, really fun event down at Riviera. We had a thrilling finish with almost some serious heartbreak for the Nelly Korda fans if you watched that final putt to win. We also had a stellar performance from JT Poston at the Memorial. Historically, a really difficult golf course there at Muirfield Village that he was able to score really well on. So we'll go through that. And then we also have Blaine Seitz coming up. We have a segment with him talking about the procedure that he goes through down at the PGA Coaching Center, PGA's headquarters down in Frisco. We have a Tour Van fitting spot there that he kind of manages, and it's a lot of fun to hear some of the stories from him there. So. But Harrison, just give me your thoughts overall on the weekend before we kind of get into the turn here. Just how fun it was to see. Really, those two tournaments were a lot of fun in terms of just quality golf. Getting the quality golf being the product on TV was a lot of fun.
3: Yeah, it wasn't just quality golf. It was hard golf. It was. I mean, what one? Was it 10 under or 11 under in the Memorial in the end?
2: Yeah, I think it was up. Was it 12? I think
3: we got 12. We got 12, right? That was it. So it was 12 under and 8 under. Mm-hmm. For as tour events go, that's. That means it was a pretty tough week for both of them. I think it was good to kind of see both the fields were pretty stacked as well from the top. Yeah. I think especially kind of seeing JT Poston kind of rising to the top. You know, I would call him kind of that middle of the. He's kind of a bit of a middle of the pack PGA Tour player. Definitely in that sort of top 60, 70-ish. Yeah. But he's really just made a big stride there and just came out in a huge field. And I think it was just good to see a lot of people making a. A lot of people making a charge in both events. You know, he had Charlie Hull was starting to really was starting to really make some strides in that last nine holes, and then even someone like Alex Fitzpatrick again. What a great couple of months he's had. He was seven. He was like 7 under yesterday. Mm-hmm. So there's a lot of people just kind of who were thereabouts. And it's good to see some good golf.
2: So let's transition into the turn and talk more about the U.S. Women's Open. And you kind of hinted at it that. The tournaments to me, especially majors that prove themselves to be the best championships, are the ones that really emphasize and kind of call out the best players. Yeah. And so this leaderboard, as you mentioned, was absolutely stacked with some of the biggest names in the sport. Mm-hmm. After a rough first day, Nelly really turned it on and became a contender for this event. And it seemed like, you know, now she's won the first two majors of the year, and it seems like she's taking another step in the career that she's building for herself as becoming a legend in the sport, really. What a performance there. And as we've touched on briefly already, and then of course we talked a lot about it before hitting record, that last putt, if it was any longer than what it was, we might be looking at this tournament completely differently. But she was just good enough to rattle that one home and win the tournament.
3: Gives me the yips just thinking about it.
2: It was a tough one.
3: Horrible. I mean, even just like the tempo of the stroke was just awful. But I mean, don't get me wrong. If I was in that position too, I'm not sure I even would be able to take the putter away. So I'm not someone to judge. But it was tough to see that club get taken away. but great putt.
2: And what she did throughout the week, especially the weekend, was fascinating in the sense that she has always beaten players with ball striking. She's always been really good off the tee, really good with her approach play. But over the weekend, she was 14 out of 15 scrambling. Mm-hmm. And at a U.S. Open, with the conditions the way they are, being able to get up and down where it's typically hasn't been her strength,
3: yeah,
2: to be able to

0: carry that through the weekend and kind of fight off the challenges and all the players that made those runs, like a Charlie Hull. That was the most impressive part to me. She didn't have her A game, typically, from the full swings out there, but she saved it with really good short game.
1: Yeah, it just shows how much her game's kind of starting to develop as well. I mean, this year has been a real turning point. She's always been great, don't get me wrong, but she's been world number one, but maybe you could argue that she could probably have won a little bit more, and I think things are starting to click in a short game. But now we're starting to see the rewards and being the first female to win a major championship at Riviera. That's a pretty cool thing to be able to say.
0: Yeah, I mean, it was, and that's a cool part of it too, is I think Riviera showed out as a really good course, a really good challenge for the players. But yeah, Charlie Hull went 65-67 on the weekend. And she's now got five runners up without a major win. As a Englishman, I think you're kind of rooting for her to finally get over the top one of these times, and it's got to happen soon. She's right knocking on the door seemingly every major week.
1: She's becoming the female Louis Oosthuizen. I mean, it's good. I think there's a lot of good golf. I mean, people like to see good golf, but I think it's US Opens are always set up a little bit harder, and that's good to see people get challenged, but I still want to be able to see some birdies. You know, I think some US Opens in years past, whether it's the men's or the women's US Open, they make it extremely hard, which is fun to watch maybe for like one day, but I still want to see, I still want someone to be able to pull away from the field and make some birdies and, you know, really prove that they deserve to win. I think when you get a setup as good as what there was this week at Riviera, you see the best players rise to the top, the best ball strikers, you see people who have the full control over their golf ball.
0: So. Yeah, it's and that's ultimately what the viewer that I want is someone that it tests every part of your game, but the best player is able to rise to the top. And that's what happened at Riviera this week with Nelly Korda. And it's interesting because I think that also happened at the Memorial as we transitioned to that event. But it wasn't the name you expect. No. So on the flip side of the U.S. Women's Open, where you had the player that won was playing some of the best golf of her career, earlier in the year, right? She kept finishing second, and it was like, when is she going to win? And now she can't lose, it seems like. Now you have JT Poston, who I believe going into this week had not finished top 20 all season long. Mm-hmm. Shows up to the Memorial and just lights it up at a really difficult course. And he wins in a playoff. So what did you see about that? We also have a couple fun things in his What's in the Bag we'll talk about.
1: Yeah, he has got a fun bag. I think the biggest thing about that, he was struggling on that back nine. He was almost trying to give it away on a couple of holes, which, rightly so. This is probably one of the biggest. This is the biggest win of his career so far, and you should feel nervous. But I think there was probably there's probably an extra layer in there, knowing that he was meant to be playing in Columbus in golf's longest day today. He was signed up to play in the U.S. Open qualifier, and if he would have lost in that playoff, he would have had to have gone fly overnight, and he'd be. Well, we're at 9 o'clock now. He'd be halfway down the sixth hole by now.
0: Yeah, right.
1: Which is, that adds another layer of, you don't want to go be putting yourself in that situation. That's a lot of golf to play, especially if you kind of come off the back of some heartbreak of losing in a playoff, and then you've got to still go turn up and play 36 holes. It's brutal. So I mean, for him to put himself in that position and still come out on top, I think that's great.
0: So for clarity on how, I guess this is an outlier in performance for him, trying to put it nicely in the sense that he was 114th in the FedEx Cup standings going into this week, and he's not even into the top 30 after this win. He's still 32nd.
1: Changes the whole season completely.
0: So he's not even in the top 30, but he's still this changes a lot of things for him. Of course, you get the two-year exemption and everything else that comes with winning this as well.
1: And you get into some majors and stuff, and that really just settles you down. You get into all those signature events. I mean, that's really what the tour's turned into. If you can just get into signature events, you're going to be okay because the points is that much higher. You can't miss a cut.
0: Right.
1: Like, it's becoming tough. If you're not someone who's in the signature events, it becomes a hard task to keep your guard these days.
0: Yeah. And I'm going to also note as well, so he won the playoff over Ryan Gerard, but we've talked about this plenty in the past couple of weeks. Wyndham Clark finishes third in this event. Again, seems to have found something with that putter. The ping, Scottsdale Tech, Alley Blue, he's got kind of a unique sort of counterbalance build to it.
1: Yeah.
0: But something is working for him there. Another strong finish for Wyndham. We'll keep an eye on that one because he's a guy. He's got a major championship pedigree.
1: He's one of you. He's

0: on a US Open already. I think it mean if you're if you're a punter out there, I'd be probably putting a couple bucks on him coming into the US Open. I mean, it's about as good of a form as you can come into.
1: Yeah, it's that's another name to watch for. He finishes third this week. Tommy Fleetwood also had a really good week, finishing tied for fourth. Mm-hmm. So, as you mentioned, Alex Fitzpatrick really taking advantage of these the starts that he's received as part of winning that Zurich Classic with his brother. He's earning some himself some FedEx Cup points. He's now 20th in the standings.
0: I was gonna say I'm very glad he's had a great he's been playing great since that, because knowing how good of a golfer he was growing up as well. I think he was the same age as me, maybe he was a year older than me. So I've seen him a lot and got in tournaments growing up and stuff, and he is a really, really good golfer. And when he won, I really hope he does well, because otherwise people have that argument of, oh, he's only on tour because his brother. But now at least he's kind of proving to everyone that he is good enough to be there. And a lot of making it on a main tour like the PGA Tour is just the right opportunity. Sometimes you just need the opportunity.
1: Yep.
0: Take advantage of it, and bombs away, right? And that's kind of what's happening with him.
1: So last event we want to cover briefly here before getting into the what's in the bag stuff is the LIV event in Andalusia. Valderrama, of course, also a place that plays historically very difficult. Mm-hmm. Tyrrell Hatton wins there. Tyrrell Hatton, a ping player through and through. Yeah. Fun to see him get that win. I know he hasn't had the best season so far, but...
0: I think he just had a kid as well.
1: Yeah, he also, I believe that's right. He missed a LIV event recently for that reason. Uh-huh. Goes out and wins. That's kind of cool.
0: Yeah, that's really cool.
1: But also, he's just one of my favorite characters in the game. Yeah, so it's always fun when he does well.
0: Yeah, I was going to say, I think the last time... Tyrrell was... This is a good story that I've said on here before, but Tyrrell grew up at a golf course about 15 minutes from me back in England.
1: Okay.
0: And I think it was maybe 4 years ago, one of the guys who I play with at my club, we had a big couple groups out, a bunch of pros, and he was out there playing. So it finishes par 5, par 3 on the front nine. He's 1 under through 7, not really playing that good. He goes albatross hole in 1 back to back.
1: Wow.
0: And then he thought, I'm going to stop there, and he got in his Lamborghini and drove away. I was like, that's the coolest thing I've ever seen in my life. But yeah, he's...
1: Albatross ace.
0: Yeah, I mean, if you got a win on Valderrama, you've got to hit the ball really good. So ball strikers always win on that golf course. So not really too surprising to see Mr. Hatton do well.
1: He's got a combo of I-240 and Blueprint S irons in the bag of note there, and then some G-440 woods, of course, in the bag for Tyrrell. But yeah, that's a fantastic story.
0: Oh, that's crazy.
1: See, if that were me, I would be like, well, I got to see what I shoot today.
0: Well, we kept saying to him, I was like, well, you got to post that on Instagram or something. And he was like, nah, well, I'll be posting it everywhere.
1: right.
0: Onto the newspapers.
1: Yeah, geez, Albatross ace. All right, a couple quick things before we get into what's in the bag. And then also for those watching right now, we, as we do every week, we have our Q&A session at the end of the episode. Ask your fitting questions to Harrison. He will answer them for you. So make sure you pose those questions in the YouTube chat if you're tuning in. Couple putter lines that came out this past week.
0: Mm-hmm.
1: TaylorMade's Torched Spider putters. Of course, 1 week... after the exact week that they're launched, they win on the PGA Tour. Seems to happen quite a bit with these spider putters. But JT Poston used one. Give me your thoughts on those. Of course, we have a video up on the YouTube channel now if you haven't seen that. The TaylorMade spider lineup just kind of got a cool colorway added to it here with this Torch lineup.
0: Yeah, I mean, it got a facelift. It went torched. It's more of a burnt copper than really a fully torched putter. But it definitely looks great. I like how they kind of added a couple of other models in there too. Got that kind of classic Odyssey number 7 Fang putter.
1: Mm-hmm.
0: And they've tried that a few different times in TaylorMade, and it never really looked perfect. This one looks pretty
1: smart. It looks pretty solid.
0: And then you got the V, I think it is the Tour V, the more mid mallet as well. Mm. That worked. I actually had a couple of fittings last week where we went into that because someone coming from a blade. I had two fittings who said, I played a baby my whole life, I want a bit more stability. And they were playing with an actual TaylorMade Spider Tour X. That's why they came in, because they wanted to try it. And I was like, well, if you've been playing a blade your whole life and you just think this is a little bit too much for you, well, that Tour V was really good for him because it had the plumber's neck, it was very traditional, and he rolled all of them great across the whole lineup. But when we hit roll all of them great, we need to get you down to which one's going to suit your eye, which one you're going to line up better. And he actually aimed that one a lot better. Like I said in the video, it's a gateway putter to a mallet.
1: Right, yeah. It's if you're player, you're seeing all these players transition to mallets. It seems like

0: everybody of all skill levels. There's more and more mallets you're seeing out on the golf course. You need to try that Tour V.
1: Yeah.
0: It's a really good
1: nice gateway.
0: So in the down the line here with the putters, we also have the Lab Vision.
1: Mm-hmm.
0: So the Lab Vision, new look from Lab. We had, it's kind of a new shape. What did you think about that one?
1: Yeah.
0: And, I know it's, Lab has historically been, they know this, that their putters don't look the best to most players. But they have this one I think is the cleanest so far.
1: Yeah, I think the Lab's kind of funny. I think the uglier their putter is, the more stable it becomes. Best way to put it. I don't think it's the best looking putter in the world, but the uglier ones before have worked really well.
0: So yeah. All right, here. So those are a couple new putters you got to check out if you're looking for something to roll some more putts in this year. Those are two really good options: TaylorMade Spider Torched and the Lab Vision. Let's dive in here to our What's in the Bag segment. We're breaking down the winning clubs from Tour. JT Poston will be our first one here. And he's got an interesting bag. So he's there's the new Titleist drivers out, GTS. He's got one in the bag right away. GTS 3, officially the first PGA Tour win with a GTS driver.
1: Yep.
0: Give me your thoughts on GTS 3. Of course, if you haven't seen it yet, Harrison did get fit into GTS 3 recently at Titleist.
1: Yeah, thank you, Lucas, bro. it's quick. It's they always say they're not going to bring out another driver unless they make it quicker than GT, and it is quicker than GT, which is great. GTS has been fantastic in our first few fittings, as it's just been so adjustable. You kind of joke, if you can't find a fit for someone in one of those drivers now, then you're not a very good fitter. it's kind of like, you just got so many different options that it's really hard not to make that thing work. But GTS3 has been pretty much, I'd call it about 50% of fitting so far with some that we've had.
0: Okay.
1: Probably I'd call it, that's where I'm sitting right now, about 50% we've been doing GT fittings.
0: Yeah, so, which is
1: doing good.
0: Yeah, it's off to a hot start for sure. And then the Fairywoods are kind of fun with JT Poston. So he's got a Titleist TS2, which is, we were almost on a decade old there. And actually, I believe Russell Henley was also using
1: the TS3. Yeah.
0: So we've got back-to-back weeks there where a TS series Titleist Fairywood is in the winner's bag, which is kind of fun. That's, we're getting almost a decade old. Using the Graphite Design Tour ADIZ 7X shaft. Mm-hmm. And then down into the 7-wood, a TaylorMade QI4D. And this is where the stats get kind of wild for TaylorMade Fairywoods. There were 68 in play this week of TaylorMade Fairywoods. Next was 24, nearest competitor.
1: Nice.
0: So a lot of TaylorMade Fairywoods in the bag. JT Pulse for another one, and he wins with a 7-wood.
1: Yeah, and it's a lot of people who are not contracted by TaylorMade too. Which I think that's the biggest thing. It's not like they're paying everyone to play these 7-woods or play this lineup of Fairywoods. They're just really good. Especially the 7-wood in general, it's a lot of better players are going to struggle with spin with a 7-wood. Because these fairwoods are a little bit lower in spin, it eliminates some of that ballooning effect, and it's been really good. So,
0: and I say it every week, I'll say it again, another winner with a 7-wood in the bag. It seems like every single week we have one or multiple.
1: Yeah.
0: Last week, Henley had the new GTS3 7-wood in the bag. Mm-hmm. Now we've got a QI4D 7-wood. You're going to continue to see this trend. It helps the best players in the world. It can probably help any golfer watching this to play a 7-wood or at least consider it for their bag. Iron combo set here. Another example.
1: It's a combo set, 7-wood and a combo set.
0: Every week.
1: If you're taking any notes, this is basically what all the best tour players in the world are doing. So if everyone else is on the fence, that's probably all you need to know.
0: Yeah, Titleist T150 on the 4-iron, Titleist T100 in the 5-9-iron for Poston. He's playing the Project X 6.5 shafts. Just give me your thoughts, what you've seen from those two iron models there, T150 and T100.
1: Yeah, I think that's the most common, one of the more common combo sets is at least just changing out that 4-iron. We rarely see this on tour now, where a tour player is playing the 4-iron in the same iron set, especially anything that's kind of bladed. There's not much need for it, especially as everyone's starting to realize that we need to help getting the golf ball up. We need to get the golf ball to be a little more consistent off the face. The 150 is a pretty quick iron, so I would be surprised if, like, in the T100, there might be some loft, loft

0: tweaks. Because
1: right,
0: I think
1: a little bit.
0: Full 150 comes out a little bit hotter, which a lot of people really like, and this kind of reflected in a lot of our fittest choices. Mm-hmm. 150 is always there or thereabouts because one, it's very quick, and two, very consistent. Spin is fantastic across that whole right. T100 series.
1: Wedges, quickly, we'll touch on these. He's like many players where he's got a set of Vokey wedges. These are SM10 through the lineup, and then kind of a custom Wedge Works lob wedge that has a specific grind for him. S400 shafts in those, interestingly. Mm-hmm. And then the putter, we talked about it, but the Spider Tour X, the torched version, so the brand new one, gets a win right away. Mm-hmm. So many Spider putters winning this year. Seems like Fairwoods and the putters with the Spider family, seems like TaylorMade's got a lot of those in play and a lot of trust from the non-staff players out there. So big week for TaylorMade in that regard with the new launch and the 7-wood. Let's dive in now to Nelly Korda. And Nelly Korda, we've covered her What's in the Bag a couple times already this year, so we don't need to dive in too deep. But we've noted this several times. She made a driver kind of a tweak this year. The last several years, she's played what's referred to as the Max. She initially, her first year at TaylorMade, she played the Stealth 2 HD, where she's played the little more forgiving driver. Made the switch this year to the standard or the core QI4D, and it's clearly paying off for her.
0: Yeah, so she's always played those Max or the HDs because they're more of a. She spoke about how she wants to be able to turn the ball from right to left. Those drivers are a little bit more draw biased, so she's always felt like she can do something with that. But now she's gone to that core model head, and I think it's the ability of having more adjustment into that core model. They've got that four weighting system that they debuted with the R7 Mini, and I think that has kind of been that. Well, I think that was that real needle mover where she's like, yeah, I can probably get myself into a core model head. Now I have the ability to move some weight around, and as you can see with her weight setup, it is a little more heel bias, so she can get a little more right to left curve on that golf ball. But
1: yeah, I think there is a story out on the TaylorMade website that kind of details exactly that, where she loved the shape of the core QI4D, but it was a matter of, can I make the draw tendency happen with this build? And they were able to do that with the extra weights there. So also of note, she plays the Graphite Design Tour ADFI shaft.
0: Great shaft.
1: The new one there that Harrison was also.
0: Only the best players play that shaft.
1: Yeah, exactly. So that's, I wanted to make sure we noted that as well. Her fairy woods are kind of fun. TaylorMade Stealth, 3-wood and 7-wood. Yeah. Another 7-wood in the bag, but also a model that's been out for a while. And there were some pictures floating around on social media of her wear mark on those.
0: It's pretty good.
1: Right in the center of the club face. That's kind of how those work for the best player in the world.
0: I think it's quite fun. This whole what's in the bag segment is, why should you come get a N-Flight use fitting from us? I've got all of these. I could do every single one of these.
1: Yeah, that's true. Because then her hybrid is a G425-5 hybrid.
0: Another great one.
1: And it's another one she's been using for a long time. So again, that transitions from the QI4D driver with the kind of custom draw heavy, or I guess heel heavy weight bias there, down to Stealth Fairy Woods, which are several years old. G425 hybrid, several years old. And then down again into another type of combo iron set.
0: Crazy.
1: Wouldn't you be surprised by that? Crazy. So the P770 and the 5-iron P7CB, 6-root pitching wedge. Mm-hmm. Also wanted to note that she does play steel fiber shafts.
0: Yeah, great shaft.
1: So I know a common one for players that are not of the fastest swing speeds, but need some stability there too. Mm-hmm. You kind of get a little bit of the mix of the feels there of steel and graphite, which is
0: That shaft feels extremely smooth. I mean, it's called steel fiber because it does kind of feel a little bit like a steel. It feels like that stability and heft to what a steel shaft does have, but it does feel really smooth. And you kind of seen a lot of tour players kind of moving some graphite options. It doesn't mean it's any less stiff. I mean, maybe 20 years ago it did, but now it's. There's actually more technology that can be put into a graphite shaft than they can in a steel. We're talking with one of the engineers down at Mitsubishi about that. Mm-hmm. And it's, when you start seeing what actually goes into that versus what can go into a steel, it's night and day different. So
1: yeah, it's. I think we're going to start to see this trend in general over the next several years of a lot more players going into graphite iron shafts, and that could be on tour or it could be in these. Fitting bays,
0: you're
1: going to see a lot more of that and some more technology and development into those as well.
0: There's definitely at least a little bit more interest already when people go into the bays and say, I've seen it, can I try it? Whether the trend, whether there's enough to push people over the edge at the moment, I would say Probably not, but I think at least the interest is there right
1: now. The clubs that, again, we talked about her scrambling a little bit over the weekend. MG5 wedges, and they're 50 and 54 degree, and then has a Vokey SM11 60 degree. Those were very valuable over the weekend for keeping or saving pars, and then, of course, also birding those par fives when you get around the green and need to convert on those opportunities. And then she has a kind of a prototype blade-type putter that TaylorMade built for her. Don't think you can get this really anywhere.
0: No.
1: It's a Nelly Korda, technically NK Proto, but clearly something that she really wanted for herself, what she likes to look at in the dress. And it worked just good enough on that last putt.
0: Well, she was using a spider, huh?
1: Yeah. maybe that'll be enough to convince her if she had missed that one.
0: But yeah, it was nice to see one win for the Blade, people out there.
1: Yeah.
0: Long live the Blade.
1: Yeah, the Blade is still hanging on. Nelly Korda, big win for the Blade, the classic traditionalist golfer out there. So, all right, we will now make our transition into our main interview segment. We were recently down in Texas with PGA Master Professional and Master Club Fitter at Second Swing, Blaine Seitz. He has a fitting setup there at the PGA Coaching Center. He's working with some really cool people all the time, but also has got a really cool setup down there. So he walks us through that. And then we also asked Blaine a little bit about what he's seeing in some of the new equipment in 2026. So let's get to that interview with Blaine from the PGA Coaching Center. We now welcome on the Second Swing Thoughts podcast. It is Blaine Seitz. Blaine is PGA Master Professional and Master Club Fitter here at the PGA of America Coaching Center, and that's where we're recording today. Blaine, this is we haven't recorded a segment with you for the podcast, and we've done a couple live things with you before. We've had you on course YouTube videos, but I think it's good a time here as any to dive in and actually kind of discuss what you do here, and then get your thoughts on just club fitting in general here in 2026. But Blaine, introduce yourself. Tell us, what PGA Master Professional even means, and what you do here at the Coaching Center.
2: Yeah, absolutely, Drew. Appreciate being here and being the opportunity to talk on the podcast. Like you said, my name is Blaine Seitz, PGA Master Professional, Master Fitter for Second Swing. I've been a full-time fitter for the company for a little over 5 years now, and very fortunate to be here in this space. I mean, you look around, you can't ask for a better place to do my job, right?
1: Yeah.
2: So that's a huge part of it, just having the tools, the technology, the facility. It's fantastic. You had mentioned, what does being a PGA Master Professional mean? And to me, it's quite the honor to have accomplished this. There's fewer than 500 of us in the history of the PGA. And it's essentially just a progression of education to the highest level, where you start out in the PGA track as an apprentice, or an associate. That process takes anywhere from 3 to 8 years. You become elected as a Class A member. After you're a Class A member, you can designate your specialization in one of three tracks, and I went down the teaching and coaching route. After 5 years of experience within that specialization, you can become certified, and after 10 years of experience in your specialization, you can become a master professional. And at that point, you're putting together different projects and so forth that you are contributing to the education pool of the PGA. And you're helping level up all the other professionals around the country. So different elements of what you bring to the table can be incorporated into the PGA's education curriculum,
1: sure,
2: and things like that. And what we do here in the Second Swing Fitting Bay is taking a little bit of that and incorporating it into the fitting side.
1: Mm-hmm.
2: And so the idea that, we want the clubs to fit you so that you don't have to change your swing to fit the clubs. And that's really important. Let's meet you where you're at and get you the right tools to do the right thing. And obviously, looking around, we have 35,000 plus combinations of stuff that I could put you in.
1: Yeah.
2: Our goal is to get it narrowed down to our top three or better. And then we have the great fortune of going right outside here onto this beautiful grass range and confirming ball flight through real conditions. What happens when the wind touches it? Let's look at turf interaction and all those little elements that bring the fitting experience a little bit closer to the playing experience.
1: Yeah, I think, can you kind of hint or touch again on how nice it is to be able to go outside, because you did start your first few years as a fitter did not have the capability. You were store only, and that is the majority of our fittings, and this isn't to say you can't get a very, very good fitting from our process in store, but there's a nice little added bonus, obviously. So what is that like for the golfer, and what's it like for the player too, to maybe, because there's maybe a perception out there that fittings are only indoors a lot of times, so I imagine there's kind of a nice surprise sometimes for golfers being like, oh, we can go outside and hit golf balls today.
2: Yeah, it really is.

0: nice treat. And so the big point is, to your point, you can most definitely have a very, very successful fitting in a purely indoor environment. In fact, when you come here to the coaching center, we're going to start all of our fitting processes indoors because it allows us to control the environment and limit different variables. You know, especially here in Texas, it's not uncommon to get a 2, 3, sometimes 4 club wind out there. Mm-hmm. You don't want to be standing in a 4 club wind trying to test drivers.
1: Right?
0: There's a lot of variability that comes from that wind that makes it difficult to really discern what's happening. So we start indoors, we control all the elements, we test different variables independently, such as the loft, the length, the weight, the flex profile, you name it. And we're trying to figure out what I call your recipe. And once I know what ingredients to cook with, we're going to try different dishes. So typically our process, if you come in with a certain brand, I'm gonna start by baselining your clubs, and then I'm gonna build you the new equivalent to what you have. Mm-hmm. And then along the way, we're gonna, every couple of swings, change a variable here or there until we get to where we need to go. What I like to say, show my math. And so how did we actually get there? Because there are times on that journey where we might think we know where we need to go, but along the way we discover something. And that's where the brilliance of our process comes from, is that I don't have to know exactly where we're going. I need to know how to interpret the data to know if we've gotten there or not. And along the way, there are times where it's like, oh, I didn't think that was gonna happen, but it did.
1: Yeah.
0: And it's better. Mm-hmm. And it's sort of breaking certain beliefs out there and just going through a testing process to be able to prove things.
1: Yeah, it's kind of like, you know, a recipe works surprisingly better than you thought it would, or it tastes a lot better, right? It delivers a better meal, so to speak. It's kind of fun to hear that perspective from you, because to your point, I mean, we can go outside and hit the balls out there and have the driving range, and that's great, but, you know, controlling the variables is where it kind of starts, it sounds like, for every fitting.
0: Yes.
1: At second swing and testing the different combinations there. So it's really cool to see what has developed here. If you haven't been to PGA Frisco, it's kind of, what is it, probably 20 minutes or so, 15 to 20 minutes away from our store in the Colony down here. And we've got every possible, you know, shaft, club head, all the most popular brands. And to see, you know, the combinations you go through every day, probably, it's kind of like, you never really know what you're going to get, right? All these different golfers come in and every day is different for you.
0: 100%.
1: Yeah. That's, it's fun to see what it has become too. Cause now we've got fitters in here every day.
0: Yep.
1: You're working with golfers of all kinds. And a lot of them are kind of staying on this resort here, and you might just come in and say, yeah, I want club fitting. And the next part of it I wanted to ask about was the build shop. So,
0: yeah.
1: You are also building all the clubs, you're making the slight tweaks, or perhaps building entire, like, what all do you do in there too as part of this whole thing?
0: Yeah, it's a great point. So just across the hall, we have a world-class build shop. And I'd say the primary purpose right now is for more repair and modification, but we most definitely have the ability to do full builds as well. And there are times where that's what's happening. And so when we have a player that comes in, whether they're here for a fitting and we need to make an adjustment, there are times that a player comes in and we can't beat what they already have in the bag, but maybe it's just a modification. Hey, you got fit by this fitter at second swing last year. These are still good, but hey, you've been working with the coach. Your swing has changed a little. Let's just tweak your lie angles, but these are still the best thing for you. We can do that. Maybe it's something where a resort guest comes in, airline broke their driver. We can do an emergency repair. Unfortunately, a common one. So guys and gals, protect your equipment,
1: yeah.
0: Especially when flying with it. The airlines aren't as cautious as we'd like them to be.
1: Right.
0: And then we have the ability as well to do education in there. So whether it's for PGA associates or maybe the other coaches here in the building, or internal training with different fitters and sales associates, of being able to use the space to educate and train on how to do basic repairs, bendings and reshaftings, regrippings, cutting, you know, everything that goes into it. And I'm a big believer that when you get to a higher level of fitting, that's just part of what you learn, is how the club is built and being able to understand not just what is happening, but why it's happening, and be able to change it from that perspective.
1: Yeah, that's really cool. And it's, I know it becomes a lot for you sometimes, balancing a full fitting schedule within all these, you know, builds or repairs or modifications, as you say, that need to be done. But what's the balance, I guess, of, you know, on your schedule? Most of the time it's pretty full. I know there's a lot of demand for this place out here, but kind of talk about, like, how you try to balance everything. fittings, getting everything done, and sometimes it's

0: it can be long days trying to get all these necessary changes done for players that are coming in and maybe they need a club tweaked right away, boom, so they can go play the next day or something.
1: Yeah, I mean, I think to me it's organization is key. You know, having a process that before you leave at the end of every day, looking ahead of who's coming, what do they need. Maybe it's a player who's been here before and I can pull up a history of what we've done in a different component. Maybe they had a great successful fitting for irons, they're coming back for driver. What can I learn before they even get here? Okay, we fit him into some stiff shafts. They're a little bit long and they need to be upright. Well, that can leave clues into what we need to do when the driver comes around.
0: Yeah.
1: So anything I can do to kind of get ahead of the game before they even get here is great. We send out questionnaires when you sign up for your fitting. There'll be some information about how often you play and things like that. And then it's obviously having the space organized. I mean, you look around, we have thousands of components in here. So knowing where each component is and having it organized in a way that allows us to get to it efficiently is really important.
0: Yeah.
1: Because we don't have a lot of extra time. So it's how can we make the most of the time that we have?
0: And that does bring up a good point as well. Golfers that schedule a fitting and they see that survey come at them, filling that out, making sure it's as, accurate and as thorough as possible really helps the fitter get dialed in and prepare and to your point, use that time as efficiently as possible. So always fun. We come down here probably a couple times a year to film some content and spend some time here at the coaching center. So cool to get the lowdown on the background of the process here. So what I wanted to do now is transition a little bit into kind of just what you're seeing in club fittings.
1: Yeah.
0: I think, certainly trends take over, some are different year to year. But I guess I kind of wanted to just start by, is there a club head, we'll call it a club head, a product, something that's new this year that has really surprised you or really performed it well in fittings for you so far in 2026?
1: Yeah, I think it depends a little bit on the category, if you will. There's a couple that come to mind. I think overall, over the last couple of years, the big trend that we see is more and more players going into the players' distance iron space.
0: Mm-hmm.
1: I think that is not going anywhere anytime soon. It kind of gives you the best of both worlds. You get the feel, look, and the aesthetic that players want over, harder to hit clubs, but it still has the technology in there to allow it to perform. So that segment as a whole has been really popular. The other trend that I'm really glad to see is that a lot of companies are offering higher lofted models, particularly in the game improvement section. So for a long time, if we go back a number of years, we saw a big swing towards distance. Let's hit everything as far as we possibly can, particularly in irons. But as we know, irons are not necessarily a distance tool. They are a precision tool, and we want them to repeat what they do. So companies now, across the board, almost everybody out there offers particularly some irons that are maybe a core model, and then maybe a higher lofted version or some kind of a variant on there. And as a fitter, that's really, really important because maybe we have a lot of the characteristics that we like out of the club, but it's just not, say, spinning enough or launching or landing soft enough, but we can go into the HL model and really help a player. And that has really stood out that I'd say 9 times out of 10, we're trying to help players get more spin.
0: Yeah.
1: It's
0: especially in that category.
1: Especially in that category, right? Drivers, things like that, different conversation. But when we're talking about scoring ability, I mean, if I can get a player more stopping power without giving up too much distance, it completely changes the game. And that may not be something that the indoor environment alone you realize, but that's one of the big benefits of going outside here.
0: Mm-hmm.
1: You know, I can have a player hit the normal iron and then hit the HL and they can see it. Be like, whoa. I don't know if I've ever done that before, or they can hold a green. Segues me into the next point, which is high lofted fairway woods.
0: Yeah,
1: everybody's playing them now, right? So that used to be a harder conversation. You tell somebody they need a 7 wood, their ego will kind of not allow it to happen. But there are times where I can take a player outside, throw a ball into a divot, ask them to hit a 7 wood, and they launch it. And they're like, whoa. So that's a very eye-opening thing where right out of the gate, somebody sees it and they're sold. And then they start telling their friends and their friends come in, hey, my buddy Joe got a 7 wood, I want one of those. Cool, I got you. So it's becoming an easier conversation. So those are probably the really big ones that we see from a mass benefit is kind of that iron segment. You know, obviously there's still gonna be players who need more improvement. Some players need a little bit more feel and workability, but for the most part, it's a very strong category there. And then what do you do when you get to the top of that bag? You know, maybe you don't need a five iron anymore. Let's talk about transitioning that out. And, you know, we see massive success.

0: best guys like Tommy Fleetwood, 9 wood in the bag, it definitely makes the conversation easier.
1: Well, that's especially too, having a tour pro like Tommy Fleetwood, one of the top 10 players in the world, gaming a 9 wood. So you can kind of illustrate that and say, well, if someone like that with that swing speed and that player profile can use a 9 wood, could probably benefit nearly everybody else and to some extent. But that's kind of what I was going to ask you as well, is speaking on that fairway wood versus hybrid thing, what do you, can you kind of give me like a ratio of, let's say someone comes in, they need this club at 21 degrees or that's that part of the bag. What is the ratio you would say now, let's say throughout 2026, of fairway wood versus hybrid versus like utility iron?
0: Yeah.
1: Is there a ratio for that? I know it obviously depends on the player in one instance, but as a general, is it kind of being dominated by fairway woods?
0: I'm going to say as a general rule, and to be clear, what I want to specifically answer this as the transitional club.
1: Yeah.
0: Right. So sure. I say that
1: you go from your longest, you know, set of your the longest irons in your bag to whatever's next.
0: Yep, exactly. Because in a traditional setup, eventually, even if a player has a hybrid, they'll most likely also have a wood in there. But in that transitional category, broadly speaking, I'm going to say 1 out of 10 players are a good candidate for the driving iron.
1: Yeah.
0: They're going to have a very high launch, a lot of speed, a lot of spin. Maybe they have wind control problems. They're just a good iron striker. That's important. And then I'd say probably 3 or 4 out of those 10 are going to be more hybrid related. Not everybody surprisingly hits hybrids well. It kind of falls into two camps where somebody is sometimes really, really good with hybrids. And cool, let's get you a 2, 3, 4 hybrid and maybe not do the fairway wood conversation. But then there's players who are just better at woods and they're not going to hit a hybrid. But all things considered, let's just say half of players coming in, it's going to be something like a 7 wood. Maybe 4 of those players might be a 4 hybrid and then 1 might be something like a 4 iron.
1: Yeah, which I feel like that's changed a lot just in the last few years where I feel like the hybrid was kind of the de facto club.
0: Yeah, it was probably 70% just a couple of years ago.
1: Yeah, so it's to see that whole trend change has been really cool. But speaking then on moving down into the shaft conversation as well, I think that's another thing that I've seen is just a general increase in interest in the golf shaft from the golfer. There's more curiosity there about, you know, these maybe quote unquote aftermarket or, you know, shafts that cost a little bit more money. What have you seen from that? Have you seen any, is there any models in particular, one, but two, like what are some of these extra shafts doing for players versus kind of the stock models?
0: Absolutely. So I want to start off by saying more expensive isn't always more better.
1: Yes.
0: Okay, so there's a reason why those stock shafts were chosen to be the stock shafts. They were engineered to pair with those clubs really well. And chances are good that we're probably going to be able to find you a very strong fit using that matrix. But sometimes we need to really fine tune it. Maybe we're in between shafts where this one goes too high, this one goes not high enough, or things like that. And that's where the world of aftermarket really comes in. We want to think of shafts first and foremost as a timing mechanism. The head making collision with the ball determines more about the ball flight than anything. It's just two objects colliding. Physics says that's most important. But the shaft determines how it's presented.
1: Yep.
0: Okay, so it can be the difference between adding loft, taking away loft, face open, face closed, and you might go through a fitting and go through a shaft profile test and feel like you're making the same swing and see very different results. And that's a common thing that we'll do is to do a profile test. Maybe we take, we'll use something like a Fujikura Ventus, very popular shaft out there. Well, let's take this one head. Let's hit it in a black profile, let's hit it in a blue profile, let's hit it in a red profile, and let's see what happens. And we're educated to think that red means high launch, high spin, blue is mid launch, mid spin, black is low launch, low spin. And while that's true on robotics, when you have a player swing it, things may get strange.
1: Yeah, it's dynamic swing.
0: Dynamic
1: can
0: swing
1: can change everything.
0: And so you see players launch these red or these blacks. And sometimes the reds come really low. And so we would be doing you a disservice if we baseline your driver and say, oh, you need more height, you therefore need a red. It's, okay, you need more height. Let's do some testing to figure out what ingredients will get you more height. And that's where the process may lead to some discoveries. And so luckily for us, or fortunately for us, we have such a great matrix that we have the ability to do that, is test different profiles. And so again, when we get into the aftermarket world, we always want to make sure that the benefit we see justifies the price.
1: Yeah.
0: Are we getting more distance? Are we getting more dispersion? Is it a combination of it? Does it feel better to you that you can make a more repeat?

0: favorable swing. Those are all reasons to justify that change.
1: Yeah, and it's to your point, I like how you said it right at the beginning there. It's, you know, more dollars does not mean more better, I guess, or it doesn't necessarily translate to better performance. And I mean, if you look on tour, there are a lot of players using the quote-unquote aftermarket shaft, but there's also a lot of players using a stock-type shaft that isn't nearly that price. And if they all were better, 100% of the tour players that can go to the tour truck and just grab something without cost to them would do it. And so I think that's a good indication. Moving to kind of the short game stuff. So obviously we're talking so far a lot on full swings, hitting irons, hitting longer stuff, but what's the process like for short game fittings here? Because, you know, we're in this bay right here. There's not like a putting green per se.
0: Yes.
1: So how do you go about like wedges and putters?
0: Yeah, so I think wedges are really the area that going outdoors shines more than anything. It's great to hit a driver into some wind. That's really nice. But taking a divot with a wedge, you can't replicate that.
1: Yeah, right.
0: That's turf interaction. That's feel. You can hear it. You can see it. It makes such a big difference. And so typically what we'll do in, say, a wedge portion is we're going to start off by being indoors to purely get our gap numbers to have an idea of loft structure. So, okay, you've been fit, your pitching wedge is a 44 degree, we go through some conversation, we find out that a 50, 54, 58 makes sense for that player. Great. Then what I typically do is we will discover what that player's most common short game wedge is. For a lot of players, it's the lob wedge. I will take a bag and fill it with every 58 degree wedge I have in this room. We then go outside and we do a blind test. All the player knows is it's a 58, and I'll ask him to hit different shots, whether it's a full shot or a short shot, and we kind of learn. Maybe I'll give him a high bounce wedge. How was it? Let's give him a mid bounce wedge, low bounce. Ooh, that mid bounce was better. Great. And we go to a different, and we kind of navigate our way through. Sure. Again, the player has no idea what's going on. I hand him a wedge, they hit it. So we figure out, okay, what wedge works well for the full swing stuff, what wedge works well for the short game stuff, and then as we go through our process of elimination, we're ultimately left with just a couple that work well in both. And that's going to sort of determine where we go. And let's just say brand A wins, then typically I'll come back in and grab the 50 and 54s that I have in that line, and we do another blind test, but just committed to that brand.
1: Okay.
0: And then we'll have, say, that same brand for all three wedges, but it's still, you know, okay, the 54 may not be the same bounce and structure as the 58 was, so let's go through that same process and so forth.
1: But putters, it's clearly another benefit to going outside
0: and
1: hitting off of grass here that is a nice bonus of being at the coaching center with wedge fitting. There's a very dedicated wedge fitting process in store, but there's a little benefit to having this outdoor possibility here. So, then putters too, I'm also curious about how does that work and what have you seen there?
0: Yeah, so putters a little bit different flavor. We will start the process in here inside the bay and with all of our fittings, but we want to figure out what big levers we can pull that are going to make the biggest impact for a player. What's the length that they need? What's the head shape and style? Is there a different material or a feel, firm versus soft, that the player needs? And once we figure out, okay, we've narrowed it down, these are the ingredients. They're going to be a 34-inch with a moderate toe hang mallet style using a single line.
1: Mm-hmm.
0: You know, there's a couple different models out there that meet that criteria. We take those, and we will typically go out into the lobby area that we have here where we have other technologies. We have a PuttView Green. We have a Sam Putt Lab that we have access to. We have other technologies like the TrackMan Putting, the Ping Putt app. So we're referring to all these technologies to really understand what that putter is doing and how it's benefiting the player, understanding the ball roll and the putter tendencies. At the end of the day, the most important thing is we need to be able to square the face and control speed.
1: Mm-hmm.
0: And if we can find a putter that squares the face up repeatedly and gives you good ball speed control, then you look down and you feel comfortable and confident in it, you're going to make putts.
1: Yeah, and have you seen any types of trends? Because I think the putter space has really changed the last few years. I mean, I think the last I had looked, it was 23 of the top 25 players in the world are using a mallet, which I think you would probably have flipped that, say, 20 years ago. So what have you seen in terms of trends there and the different builds and different styles of putters?
0: You're right. I mean, almost everybody's going into a mallet these days. When we see a player in a blade, it tends to be that they've been in a blade. There's an aesthetic preference. It looks good to their eye. I'll use myself as an example. I've tried about three or four

0: different mallets over the last two seasons, I still go back to my old 1998 Cameron.
1: Wow.
0: There's just something about it that's working for me now. Yeah. You know, down the road, I might try to switch again.
1: Right.
0: But it's, you know, there's nothing about that particular putter for me, technology-wise, that says I should be playing it, but I just happen to make more putts with it. But that's what we're going to find out in a fitting. I'm a little bit unique where I have a strong astigmatism in my eyes, so I can't usually use a line. I need to have a putter with either nothing on it or like a dot.
1: Oh, wow.
0: Otherwise, for example, I like to use a line on my ball, but if I use the line on the ball and then stick a putter behind it that has a line on it, they won't match.
1: No matter what.
0: No matter what.
1: Which is, I mean, these are things that matter, though. Like this is, and there's probably a lot of other golfers that have a similar, I'm not going to call it an issue, a similar thing that they're dealing with when they line up a putter.
0: Yes.
1: And so you have to acknowledge that in a putter fitting and work to the model and the type of putter that works for them. So
0: now on the other side, you look at the majority of, I'll call them most golfers, where the mallet affords us more real estate for alignment options. And sometimes that's really big. You look at an old school blade with maybe a very short line on the top rail, it's sometimes hard to tell if it's open or closed. Mm-hmm. You get a very similar type of a shape, but you extend that line out, all of a sudden you're like, oh, I can tell where it is. Or you see things like in the Odyssey Versa line or what Scotty Cameron has done in the past with vertical alignment. That's really important. So you have parallel alignment, which is your very traditional lines that match our target line. They're parallel to it. But then there's also perpendicular aiming, looking in the 12 o'clock, 6 o'clock position, somewhere how you'd like sit down and iron, making sure that it's straight up and down. So identifying for a player through their unique way that they see the game, what's best. We can do an eye dominancy test. Are you right eye or left eye dominant? Figuring out toe hang and offset versus onset, what's going to aim at the best. And these are all things that we're going to take into consideration to make sure it's dialed for you.
1: Yeah, it's clearly there's a lot that goes into every process from driver down to putter, and sometimes you're doing all of it in one fitting, and it can be a whole afternoon ordeal. But nonetheless, really cool to get the lowdown here, get the perspective from you, Blaine, being here at the Coaching Center. Golfers, if you haven't been down here or you're going to be, say, visiting the Dallas area in the near future, this is a great place to even visit. They've got, I mean, the whole campus here is very, very cool. They've got some shops, they've got some restaurants, but then also you can schedule a fitting with Blaine and get dialed in here at the PGA Coaching Center. So, Blaine, we thank you for the time here. Thank you for spending some time with us to film some content here today as well. Be on the lookout for that. We wish you the best moving forward, and it's obviously it's very, very fun to have you here.
0: Thank you, Drew.
1: And that was Blaine Seitz at the PGA of America Coaching Center, and always great to get with Blaine. And I know he's got kind of a unique setup down there where he's got a big build shop in there, and he does all the building as well for these folks. So it's a unique kind of day to day for him sometimes, but it's a lot for him to keep up with. But it's pretty cool to see, you know, to have him down there as a representative of Second Swing, and also, you know, he's a PGA Master professional, which is no joke either.
2: Yeah, it's a very small group of people. And Blaine's got a big brain. He knows his stuff.
1: So let's get into some questions, some really good questions that were posed in the YouTube chats. We appreciate all of you for watching, for joining, asking your questions. We'll try to get through as much of these and as efficiently as we can here. First one here from Cap217, ZXI7 versus T100 irons. My gamer is T100 with X100 shafts, but I want a little more forgiveness and less clicky harshness. Also says I need spin. My 7 iron is a 125 to 128 ball speed, around 100 to 120 in height, but low 5,000 spin. So what kind of or thoughts are triggered there with that one?
2: Yeah, I think, to be honest, I think low 5K spin is actually okay. I don't mind that at all. I
1: mean, especially with that stopping power.
2: With that much speed and stopping power, I think you're actually in a good spot. But if you're looking for something less clicky, I probably wouldn't go ZXI 7 just because in general, it is a little bit lower in spin than some other brands. So if you're going between those two, I probably wouldn't go that way. I might look at something like a Mizuno JPX Forged. That's a really good option. It's going to feel a little bit less clicky. Mm-hmm. Tiny bit higher in spin in general from what we see in fitting bays. So probably something like that would probably be your best bet. And to be honest, it might be a case of maybe just looking at just adding a little bit of loft to that ZXI7 in order to kind of get you to the spin levels that you want. You know, loft's a wonderful thing.
1: That was what I was going to suggest, actually, is with ZXI7. I've played them.

0: I think they feel really good, but they are slightly stronger lofted than T100. So you could go to those. I think they feel really good, and then you could adjust the loft as needed to kind of fit the numbers.
1: I was gonna say, they do come out kind of fast anyway, so you could go back to traditional 34 degrees of loft, and I think you'd still be in a similar ball speed window, but you'll have that extra spin. So but maybe just play around a couple of things there.
0: Yeah, and I think they're a little more forgiving too than the T100. So, all right, here's another one from

0: I'm so much more stable, and you can just really get away with some of these non-perfect strikes on a putt. You know, we don't really talk about finding the middle of the face on a putt or a lob. That is one of the biggest things that people struggle with this with their speed control, because they don't strike the putter well enough. So, you know, having so much stability there. But I think you got a good point. I think, you know, that a lot has changed. You know, even blades are starting, even like traditional Scotties are changing between into multiple materials. So, you know, I think there's definitely a few moving pieces there, but it's definitely something to think about for sure.
1: Yeah, I mean, that's all these mallets nowadays. It seems like all of them, there's added materials.
0: Yeah, you know, I know wings, the
1: Phantoms,
0: you know,
1: the Phantom ones from Scotty Cameron use that aluminum in there. So there's a bunch to think about. I think it's probably a little bit of both, where the higher MOI shapes, there's also just more area to play with, to try new materials, try new things, move weight around. Yeah. So that's where you get these new materials in there.
0: And you'll think putting is a very mental thing.
1: Yes.
0: So whatever you can put down that makes you feel a little bit more confident, and typically a mallet is going to make you feel a little more confident. I think my dad used to always say, when I'd get a new mallet putter when I was younger, you'd always put it down, first thing you'd say, go, well, how can you miss with that? You know, so it's there is some validity to a bit of confidence.
1: Right. Polo asking, when fitting, what kind of player profile would benefit from HL irons?
0: Slower to moderate swingers. People who hit up on their irons, that's a big one. People who like to pick it and don't actually hit down on the ball. So the more down, we always say you want to hit down on your irons and wedges, because the more you hit down, the more backspin you generate. If the ball gets spin, well, it's going to go up in the air. So it's a lot. It's basically for a lot of those players who don't struggle with the ball going that way. They need the ball go that way. So anyone who just struggles to get the ball up in the air, slower to moderate swingers are usually going to be really going to be put into that bucket pretty much straight from the start. But then, if I see someone who is really picking at the golf ball, they're going to struggle with spin because they're hitting up on the ball. That's why we do want to do that with drivers. And that person would usually fit into that bucket as well pretty well. You see a lot of high swing speed players who really pick the golf ball but don't have enough spin on the golf ball.
1: Yeah.
0: So we've seen had a few interesting fittings recently where I've been got someone into an X100 in a Titleist T250 launch spec because of that reason.
1: Here's a quick one here. This is kind of an interesting thought as well, but Flyaway Corn asking another question about total cost.
0: Yeah.
1: And just noting that, you know, if we move to fairway woods at about 24 degrees, you'd have, you know, staking, you know, many of these players then have four or five head covers in the bag, most of those at $400 plus a piece. Plus, you know, stiff flex in those 7 and 9 woods can be hard to find. So I guess the question seems to be, is it worth it to probably pay a few $100 more for extra head covers in the bag or extra woods in the bag versus having, you know, that iron set that's 3 or 4 iron?
0: Yeah, I think that's a question of how often do you play. If you're going to play 8 times a year, is it worth putting an extra $800 into your golf bag? Yeah, probably not. I mean, you probably find something pretty good, but I think it really just speaks to, I mean, the popularity of those things. Yeah, they are a little bit higher in price, brand new. We have a ton of really good options in used 7 woods and 9 woods. Yeah, it gets tough to find them in middle of the golf season. Definitely gets tough. I do a lot of used fittings that we do, and at this point in the year, it is getting harder to find them in the stores because, you know, there's a lot of demand. We're in the middle of the golf season. 3 or 4 months ago, we had tons of them. So, yeah, I can kind of see where you're going. I think it's a tough one. I think can you put a price on performance, right? I think it's that's the thing. If it makes you shoot three or four shots better on the weekend because your 4-iron doesn't hold a green, but you can get a club that goes up in the air and comes down, and you're hitting the same shot, but you're actually scoring better. You're going to go home happier. You know, there's a lot of things. But yeah, I agree. It is going to get a little bit more expensive by replacing, you know, a traditional 4 and 3 iron with a 7 wood. But I think it just comes down to how often are you playing.
1: Yeah, I mean, they're so popular for a reason. They work. It seems. I mean, we talked about it earlier. Every tour player seemingly that wins has one in the bag, or sometimes even a 9 wood. So they're there for a reason. Ashley Grant's next question. What should someone do if they currently play a GT2 and now wants to switch to GTS, lower the launch? And adds that the shaft currently playing is a Tour AD UB Blue 60S. And also mentioned, or should I switch golf balls to an AVX?
0: I think
1: lower that launch.
0: Yeah, I think switching to an AVX would definitely lower the launch, but it's also going to lower the spin more than anything. So depends where you are with your spin number. That's why I'd be kind of interesting. I see what you can do.

0: I'd be more interested to kind of just move around with a short-fit hosel there and try and take a degree of loft away and just see what that does as well. But yeah, if you want to go to GTS, and if you're in a GT2, you'd probably definitely start in GTS2. Now you have that front and your back weight mm-hmm. there. You can move the weight heavy weight further forward, I should say, in the same loft that you're already at, and that will bring down the spin and launch as well. So it really depends where you are on that spin. But I would definitely start by trying the GTS2 and just move that, hit five shots and move that heavy weight from the back to forward, et cetera, et cetera. AVX would be a great spot to be as well. But yeah, it just really depends on where your spin is at. Have you got enough spin reservoir where you can get away with an AVX? Because on average, it is going to be about 350 to 500 RPMs, depending who you are.
1: Which is a big change.
0: That will change the flight window quite dramatically.
1: I think you see sometimes with players like this, it can be just one of those changes, like quick golf ball change can be the difference. And it could be enough. It might be that's the only thing that you need to change. Mm-hmm. Let's get to this next one here from Sully asking about shaft profile. This is an interesting one because a couple of shafts that are really, really good golf shafts, asking about the difference in profile between the Diamana Blue Board and the Graphite Design Tour ADDI.
0: Yeah, okay. Two really good shafts, both upgrades, really nice. Blue Board right in the middle. It's kind of their mid-launch, mid-spin. And when we talk about that, it's just kind of that torque profile and where it lands up on that line. The DI is going to be on that higher end of torque, so it is a little more active in that bottom of the shaft. So it's kind of categorized as that mid to high launch. So it depends. I think it's a higher launching shaft, but it also works really well for certain people who struggle to square that golf club, that face up as well. Because as that gets a little more active towards the bottom, the tip of the shaft. Well, it kind of gives you a little bit more, a little bit of leeway if you get the club stuck behind you. It's not for the caster, it's for the guy who's pulling really hard and gets that golf club stuck behind him. But overall, pretty similar. I would probably just say that DI is probably just going to get a little bit more hype for you.
1: Yeah, they are very similar. I think they're both great options if you're a player that either does have that issue lagging behind a little bit and or you have a kind of a lower ball flight. Mm-hmm. Looking to move that up a little bit. I think both are really good options there. We've got a couple more we can get to here. Mm-hmm. Cloudtown asking, have you seen anyone go from mid to standard grip and successfully loosen grip pressure? Usually fitters suggest the opposite, working for me so far, but he's not sure if it's the grip or just focusing on that thought a little more.
0: Yeah, I would focus on it less. I think grip is kind of a personal preference thing. There's no scientific data to say one thing's better or another, or one thing's going to make someone do anything else. There isn't anything there. But I will say that I've actually noticed people, not so much by going from a mid to standard grip, where someone's noticeably said that feels a lot better, is probably going to a softer grip, because that is something like the CP2 Pro or CP2 Wrap from Golf Pride, or like the Lamkin Dry Tax, something that's just a bit softer. I think people respond really well to those grips more than anything, just because as it is a little bit softer, they don't feel like they have to squeeze as hard on it and stuff. So maybe it's something like that we might want to look at as well. Maybe you want to do both of them. You want to go from mid to standard and maybe try something softer as well. Yeah.
1: But you're kind of suggesting trying not to focus on the pressure itself. Whatever's comfortable for you.
0: Yeah, I would say just do whatever is comfortable. And I think if we're really focusing on grip pressure in the middle before you even swing, we might need to come out of the hitting zone and just come back into the thought zone and get yourself in the right spot before we take the golf club away.
1: Last one here, and again, we do appreciate everybody for joining, for watching. It's been great so far. These are awesome questions. How does shaft profile affect strike location? Are there trends for certain types of players, or is it solely case dependent?
0: It's not solely case dependent. It can be, though. Like I said earlier, it's kind of are you a puller or are you a thrower? So we're always going to match up a shaft profile for how you transition to kind of how fast you swing and some other things. But the more droop that shaft has, so every shaft is going to be the stiffest in the tip section, and it's just going to get softer as it gets down to the club. Then at that point, it's how stiff is it all the way down? But it's always going to get softer. So the softest point is always going to be that tip section. Any shaft that has the softest tip section, something like an auto flex or a nice stock option from Ping, like a Denali Red, that's going to be a little bit softer in that bottom section. It's kind of like what I spoke about with that DI, where that is a little bit softer there. That's going to make you have any more droop there is in the shaft, so softer is at the end, probably going to see a little more toe strike. So if someone's really struggling on a few things, we can mess around with that, but it's more of a start line mechanism more than anything.
1: Yeah, that's kind of the

0: Yeah, that they say it's a timing device too. That's another common kind of ism when it comes to shafts. But it's a lot of it is case dependent. But there are these trends that I'm sure you've seen through fittings and more fittings that you know, these shaft profiles can impact where.
1: It definitely can.
0: Impact is made on the club face. But okay, so that's going to wrap it up here. And it was an eventful one. We had a great weekend of golf on the professional tours. We had some new putters come out. And if you haven't seen the videos on those on the YouTube channel, check them out. TaylorMade Spider Torched, the Lab Vision. And we went through this interview with Blaine, which was great, to learn more about the PGA Coaching Center and some good fitting Q&A as well. So golfers, subscribe to the YouTube channel and subscribe wherever you're listening on the podcast platform of your choosing. We will be back, as we are every single Monday, with a new episode and some new insights. Harrison, thank you so much for joining today.
1: Yeah, absolutely.
0: Really appreciate it. Golfers, we will see you next week on the Second Swing Thoughts podcast.
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0: And this to go 7 under par.
1: Yes, sir! The battle is joined. My goodness. There's life in the old bear yet. Magnificent stuff. And that information will percolate back to Seve Ballesteros as he goes to the 15th tee, where he will have to wait. And also an interested spectator, Tom Watson, who knows that his old rival has got the better of him at the moment.
2: Hello again, everybody, and welcome to episode 6 of the Duffer's Literary Companion. I'm here with my good friend Stephen Proctor, and tonight we have a special treat. We're going to talk about one of our all-time favorite books, To the Lynx Land by Michael Bamberger. But before we get into all that, Stephen is going to start off with our Wee Dram segment.
3: Jim, it's great to be back with you, and you've been having quite a run, and it's just fun to have enjoyed it vicariously. Our Wee Dram tonight is Glenmurray Speyside Single Malt Whiskey, Elgin Classic, that brand. You know, this is a whiskey that I was introduced to as part of my grand tour of Scotland on the old Tom Morris Trail, one of the stops there. And I think a place that more people really need to stop is Murray Old Golf Club. It's got a wonderful clubhouse and a classic links and probably the greatest finishing hole in Scotland, honestly. And I had the pleasure of going around there with two club captains, the current captain, Joe Mackelman, and John Elwood. And afterwards, they gifted me a bottle of whiskey that Murray Old had had crafted for them in celebration of Old Tom's 200th birthday in June of 2021. And that was when I was – that whiskey was made by Glenmurray Distillery. It really was with great joy this past month that when I returned to my liquor store to restock, I noticed that they had vastly expanded the single malt scotch collection, and it now included Glenmurray Speyside Single Malt. So I was very excited about that. And I like this whiskey because, you know, I tend to favor the lighter whiskeys, the ones that I've picked thus far. But this whiskey, you know, is like, has a light start and kind of a very dusky finish. And so I feel like it gives you the best of both worlds in a way that I haven't often tasted in other whiskeys. And so I'm drawn to it for that reason, and also for the memories of a great day at Murray Old. You know, we always end this with toast to our hosts, to our sponsors, No Laying Up. And I think a special toast is in order this week because the two films that they have created to tell the story of my partner, Jim Hartzell, and of the great match at Dunaverty between he and Tom Carter, which we know went the right way, really represent a great gift to Jim,

0: in the telling of his story and bringing attention to his wonderful book. But they also represent a great gift to golf because they go to the heart of what our game is about, far and sure, as we like to say on this program. So all hail No Laying Up for those wonderful creations. And also my pal Jim, who's getting a well-deserved moment in the sun. And that's just great to see. Cheers.
1: Well, thank you. Thank you, Stephen. And cheers to you and No Laying Up. And, yeah, what they've done with these series of films from the Mull of Kintyre is really more than I could have ever asked for. And it's just been so much fun for people to react to it. And all the messages I've received from it have just been incredible. But, so moving on, our From the Gallery segment this week, we've gotten a lot of messages from people. And look, we are really humbled that people are enjoying this podcast and listening to it and sending us such long and detailed, you know, descriptions of what they've read and what they've listened to. But we've got one in particular that Stephen and I wanted to talk about. And it's from a gentleman called Keith Hostetler. And he starts out and he says, "Stephen and Jim, I am 100% convinced of the truth of Jim's contention that even if no one was listening, you two would still do the Duffer's Literary Companion podcast. To put a bit more history behind my experience, I gravitated to the No Laying Up podcast a few years ago. I love their content for sure, but I didn't become a Trap Draw listener right away. However, I was listening to Big Randy's episode with you two and Michael Wolf, shout out to Wolfie, about each of your favorite golf books. Wow, that was a seminal moment for me. Soon after I got out of graduate school in the late 1980s, I was a subscriber to the Classics of Golf, and I bought and read some of those great hard copy books by Darwin and others. I can't be sure, but I think some of those great books are in my attic. I need to find them now." And look, Keith, thank you for listening. And, you know, Stephen and I both, when we get these messages, it really, honestly, this is the reason we do this. Certainly not for money. And it's really for the interaction from the people like Keith and others that have sent us these messages. So thank you, Keith. And thank you for listening. So we're going to keep going now and get into the heart of this podcast, which is, again, a book called To the Links Land, which is really one of the seminal golf books in history, in my opinion. I'm going to read a little sort of description of the book to just kind of give you an outline of it. In February of 1991, Michael Bamberger, a 31-year-old sports writer with the Philadelphia Inquirer, took a leave of absence from his job, sold his apartment, took his new wife with him to caddy on the European tour for Peter Teravainen, an esoteric Yale graduate who lived in Singapore, a studier of Buddhism, and who had managed to scratch out a living in professional golf for several years. After just a few months, Michael had caddied in the national championships of countries like Spain, France, Italy, and Ireland, learning how to live the Spartan life of a traveling caddy, all while getting close to legendary figures like Seve Ballesteros and Tip Anderson, who was Arnold Palmer's caddy for his two Open Championship victories. Michael finally ends up caddying in the Scottish Open and then proceeds to set out to find his own connection to the game of golf through the great courses of Scotland, ultimately leading him to then little-known courses like Cruden Bay and Macrahanish. Along the way, he falls under the spell of a somewhat reclusive and veteran Scottish professional, a man called John Stark of Crieff, who teaches Michael the Scottish way of playing the game, and through that teaches him in some ways to understand himself. It's a sports book, Stephen. It's a travel book. It's the story of a young man's quest to simply get better at a game that he has loved his entire life, and really, it's just a one-off unique book to me, and one that we both love. And I don't know if you want to add anything to that synopsis.
0: I would just note that when we did that podcast, Keith Hostetler talked about, there was

0: only two books that made the final 15 of all four people on that show, Big, Mike Wolf, me, and you. And one of them was To the Link Slam, and the other one was Mackenzie's The Spirit of St. Andrews. So that just tells you the company this book keeps and the way it's revered by pretty much everyone who reads golf literature seriously.
1: No, that's a great point because, you know, the three of us and Big Randy have pretty extensive golf libraries. And the fact that those two wound up in the top 15 is a pretty good indicator of the quality of this book. So our first category is To the Link's Land and Me. And it's really, you know, how this book has, how it's affected both of us. So Stephen, why don't you talk about that starting off?
0: You know, one of my favorite Herbert Warren Wynne quotes has to do with his love of Darwin, and he says he doesn't know of any serious golf writer who wasn't drawn to the craft by having read Darwin to begin with. And, you know, I think in our age, it's fair to say in that same way that I don't really know anyone who fell in love with Scottish golf and everything that means in all of its multiple dimensions, which we'll explore as we unravel this book, who wasn't moved to that, at least in part, by having read Michael's To the Link's Land. I know just for me personally, you know, I had decided that I was going to do golf history. I was reading seriously into it through the classes of Golf Library, another thing when I got introduced to the Link's Land. And it was after I read that, that it evolved into not just a study, but then I had to go. I really had to go. And that was what led up to my first trip to Scotland, where I saw the statue of Tommy, and the rest, as they say, is history. So, you know, I think it's affected many people in that way, and I'm sure you to a certain degree, Jim.
1: Well, of course, you and I have talked about this a lot. It's a seminal book in my entire life, to be quite honest. I mean, it's really sort of directed a large part of my adult life, and, you know, not to overstate it, but, you know, I found this book, and I think I've said this on previous podcasts, but when I had first gotten out of school, and when you're a young architect, you get worked into the ground, quite honestly. I'm sure like young journalists do. You're the one.
0: Oh,
1: yeah. You just get worked into the ground. And so your lunch hour is sort of your one moment of the day where you think, I can get out of here for a little bit and just be a normal person. And so I would go to this bookstore in Huntsville, really 2 or 3 days a week. And I'd always go to the golf section. And so one day I'm in there and this book To the Link's Land shows up and I picked it up and I've got my original first edition copy here. And I bought it immediately, of course, like I did with every new book that showed up in the store. And I had already thought about, you know, I've talked about this a little bit in my writing and some of these other things about wanting to take this trip and with my dad, and this book kind of pushed us over the top, and we sort of based our entire first trip in 1994 on Michael's book. And, you know, Michael was such a nice, he's a young man, but he was 31 years old when he wrote this. And I read the book straight through in like a weekend. And I called him at the Philadelphia Inquirer and talked to him about taking a trip to Scotland. And then we started corresponding. And at any rate, it led me to the planning of our entire trip, going to Macrahanis, going to Dornoch, going to Cruden Bay, which I had never heard of. And, you know, it just really, and you know, it's funny, Stephen, going back and reading this for the umpteenth time. I see things in this book that I've done in my life that I don't even realize that I've done. Like Michael talks about keeping a journal on his trip and writing down what people say when he plays golf with them. And I've done that on all my trips, and I didn't even realize that's what he did, and that's where I got it from. I mean, it's just,
0: yeah,
1: it's,
0: no, sometimes that becomes part of you and influences you almost without your conscious knowledge. You love it so much.
1: Well, it's

0: it's true. And so as I've read this again, I just laughed a few times because some of the phrases that I've used for 30 years and, you know, like there's a, he has a thing in there when he's, we'll get to Peter Teravainen, the great Peter Teravainen, where Peter says, when Michael's caddying for him, my mind is very weak. When Michael's made a comment to him about during a tournament, and I don't know how many times I've used that phrase over the years, my mind is very weak. I just, as I read back through this, I'm like, this is, I have stolen half of my stuff from this book, and I don't even realize it, or not stolen, but just the stuff that's ingrained in my mind. So I love this book, Stephen. I love it dearly. It's my number one golf book of all time. And, it's just, and the fact that Michael wrote this when he was 31 years old, it's really, in some ways, the most remarkable thing.
1: It's very, it's deeply impressive to be such a thoughtful person at such a young age. That much I think we can both agree on.
0: Yes, because you and I both know. I mean, that's a baby now. I mean, that you're 31. You don't even really, you're just becoming understanding the world. And I'm always impressed now when I go back and read it. And, it's just something that's been a touchstone in my life, and I love it, and it stays right in my number one spot on my bookshelf. So I'm going to move on now to our second category, which is the Darwin Award, and one that we love. And so this is where we talk about our favorite three sentences or paragraphs in the book. And Stephen, why don't you tell me what your first one is here?
2: Certainly. You know, mine comes very early in the book, and it's Michael talking about what he intended to accomplish during this year in Scotland with his wife, Christine. I wanted to search for the primal heart of golf, which has been subverted in the United States by $100 green fees and 5-hour rounds and motorized carts and private club snobbishness and numbing golf telecasts in which touring professionals, the player who embody our notion of golfing excellence, toil laboriously. And I just think that sentence captures an awful lot. So that's my first nominee for the Darwin Award winner this episode.
0: I love that one. And so I was going to save this one for my third, but this sentence, I've probably, honestly, I may have used it in two or three different things that I've written over the years. And it's actually one of my favorite sentences of any book that I've ever read. And it's very simply, and this is in the Macrahanis chapter, which we're going to cover quite a bit on this episode, but it's when Michael's starting to talk about Macrahanis, and he says, "Where do I begin to try to explain the joys of Macrahanis?" And to me, when I first read that, even 30 years ago, Stephen, that was the moment where I said, I'm going to this place.
1: You know, it has a certain beauty and mystery about it, doesn't it, as a sentence?
0: It does.
1: I think Macrahanis has always been spoken of as a mystical place from the very first reviews of it in 1894 in places like the Golfer's Guide to the Game and Greens of Scotland. Yeah, even Hutchinson.
0: Yes,
1: you know, they always referred to
0: Hutchinson. Yeah, yeah, yeah.
1: Yeah. So as some mystical, magical place. And that sentence really evokes that whole history of Macrahanis' reputation, I think, in a beautiful way.
0: Well, it's my favorite, and I actually used it in my first book, and I've told Michael that. But
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0: So what's your second one, Stephen?
1: My second one is a single sentence also, and it's from the segment of the book in which he first meets John Stark, who's kind of like a real-life Shivas Irons. And Stark is sending him off at this point to go and explore the actual lynx land of Scotland, where he thinks the answers to Michael's questions lie. And the sentence is just this, and I think it's a really deeply meaningful one. You see, the game comes out of the ocean, just like man himself. And I feel like that sentence, in a certain way, encapsulates the fundamental meaning of this book.
0: I love that one. That's a great choice. And so I'm going to go to my second one. And, you know, it's interesting. In some ways, I've thought about this a lot, but John Stark, sort of to me, because I don't know if this is the right word, Stephen, he's sort of the hero of this book, he's sort of the main character of this book, to me at least.
1: He is the heart and soul of the book, in the sense of he is Michael's guide on the journey that he's trying to take, which begins with the caddying and ends with all the revelations that come after. But the guide of the journey is Stark. So I completely agree there.
0: Well, so this is and this is one of my favorite segments of this book. But when Stark is taking him to this special place that he doesn't tell a lot of people about. And they're on the way there, and Michael doesn't know where they're going. So anyway, he says, the river babbled and the sparrows sang. I thought of the sparrows as gulls and the river as the sea. And in that light, the geological identity was plain. It was Lynx Land, no question about it. I'm certain that Stark saw it that way too. And so, you know, Michael's, and I agree with him because I've actually been to Auchnafree, and he does a beautiful job of describing this. And you, and Stephen, you've been to the interior of Scotland, which, you know, honestly is just as great as the coast of Scotland. And it's just a beautiful description of that. And there's a lot more where they, this drive that they take to this place is one of my favorite parts of the book. But I love that little description of you know.
1: I think that's really beautiful. Yeah. Bamberger has just a gorgeous way of getting immediately to the point of something, right to the heart of it, with just a few really evocative words. My last nominee here also has to do with John Stark. And I just wanted to read about three quarters of a paragraph of the way that Bamberger describes Stark when he first goes to see him and ask if he can sign on as a student. And it begins like this.

0: I was expecting a trim man in a tweed coat, but my expectations were wrong. Stark was a behemoth, 2 or 3 inches over 6 feet and a stone or two over 200 pounds, with a deep, booming voice and a rich Scots dialect. He wore white loafers, shiny blue nylon sweatpants, and a white golf shirt, a size or two too small. Around his neck hung a gold chain, and the borders of his front teeth were lined with gold, too. He had a heavy, compassionate face, and thick white hair combed off his broad forehead. He smoked a cheap cigar. He was 60 years old, and he looked it, except in his eyes. He had ageless, piercing, wise blue eyes. And that is, you know, right away, just from that description, a reader can tell that Stark is going to be a major pivotal character in the story. And, you know, for my money, Stark is as great a character as there is in any golf book that I've read of this kind. And I would say, you know, he's everything that you think Shivas Irons is, but Shivas Irons is made up and he's real.
1: Well, that's my favorite point that you've made so far. He is that, but he's a real man. And I have met people, many people that knew him and have asked me about him. Did I ever, and I never met him, but I've been to Creef. I've been to that area, Killen and, Comrie and all around there. And, he's still very revered and thought of. And so that's a great sort of comparison there between him and Shivas Irons. But so my last one, there's a good sort of part of the book that I like where Michael is trying hard to get on Muirfield, and you've played Muirfield. We both have. And it's ridiculous. It's just, it's really a perfect sort of golf course, but it's a little bit harder to get on than some of these other places. And Michael has this whole sort of part where he's trying to get on, he's hoping to get on, but he meets the greenskeeper at Gullen, and he gets invited to play golf, and he thinks it's going to be at Muirfield, but it's really at the Glen, which is course that I love. That's the East Links of North Berwick, and so Michael meets the greenkeeper and his friends there for just a great round at the Glen. And anyway, they finished, and this is the sentence. He says, "The greenskeeper, the golfer, stood in his socks and had a pint of his favorite lager, enjoying the pleasures of a finished game and the privileges of membership." And again, you know, that's just a perfect description of when you finished a round in one of these great sort of community courses in Scotland, and you're standing around with a pint of Tennent's, and you know, you've taken your golf shoes off. So there's no golf shoes allowed in the bar. And, I just love that. And I love that whole part where he, and again, you know, Stephen, I think this book, and I don't want to sort of digress here on the Darwin Award, but it gets to a lot of the things that you and I have talked about the sort of, community aspect, the sort of, the way that golf is a way of life there. And Michael does such a beautiful job of describing that. So
0: when you think about it, when you think about that and you think about Michael's total work, that's what they're all about really in the final analysis.
1: Yep,
0: relationship that we all have with the game. You know, and, you know, this is, you know, the beginning of a long quest of his own to write and explore that relationship, you know, but you're so right. That's what makes one of the things, many things that makes the book special.
1: Well, I'm going to let you decide this time. So which one of what we've read here, of some sentences and some sort of short paragraphs, which one do you want to pick for this?
0: I'm going to pick as the Darwin winner this time. Because I think the journey into Auchnafree is one of the central revelatory moments in Michael's quest to understand what it means to be a Scottish golfer. And that's a particularly beautiful sentence in which Michael is, in a way, seeing for the first time that...

0: you know, this revelation about Scotland and Scottish golf. So that's my pick for the Darwin Award winner.
1: Well, that's, you know, and we couldn't go wrong, of course. And, you know, none of these we could really go wrong on, but I agree with you on that. And so the next category is Supernova, which, where we talk about, you know, what was new and cutting edge about this book at the time it came out, which was 1992, which is now 30 years ago. And from my standpoint, for me, it was different than, and I was, as I've said on these, on all of our podcasts, you know, I was a nut about, you know, buying new books and reading whatever I could get my hands on. I had never read one quite like this. You know, maybe there's one that I've missed, of course, but, you know, what was new about it was, to me, was somebody taking a quest or a journey, not quitting their job, but taking a leave of absence for their job and just going off to do something that they believed in and wanted to find out about a different part of the world. And, you know, going to some of these places that, quite honestly, and we've talked about this a lot, you know, this book in Hell's Golfer, which we've covered previously, to me, were the two books that started to expose some of these places like Macrahanish and Cruden Bay, and even to a certain extent, Dornoch, if I'm being fair, Stephen. You know, we talk a lot about Herbert Warren Wynne and North to the Links of Dornoch, which you and I both love, but that was 60 years ago, and, you know, so to me, it was what was great about it was looking outside of the standard norm of, you know, an American, I'm going to go to Scotland, I'm going to play the old, I'm going to play Carnoustie, I'm hope that I can play Muirfield if I'm lucky, you know, I'm going to go to Turnberry. And this book opened sort of the horizons of these places. And Michael talks about Gullin, and he goes to North Berwick. He talks about some of these other places that were not talked about a lot in 1992 in America. So to me, that's what I take, you know, as far as the new sort of, you know, cutting edge part of the book. What do you think about that?
0: You know, I think it's really interesting because this book is just, it's an amalgam in a certain way, because half of the book is about being a caddy on the European tour. You know, so I see this book as, you know, there were books about life on tour. There's a wonderful one called Golfer's Gold about Tony Lima. There's Four Iron in the Soul by Lawrence Donegan that was about caddying, becoming a caddy and caddying. You know, and there had also been travel books by James Finnegan, like of the sort that Michael mentions in his own work. He was quite good friends with Finnegan, as I understand it. But those were mostly about where to go and how to play. And, you know, in a way, Michael took genres like that, combined them and elevated them into more of a quest for the primal heart of golf, as he said in that sentence that I nominated for the first Darwin Award. And so I think it's the elevation of it beyond to something beyond a mere travel book. It's hard to categorize this book. What would you call it? You know, I mean, I guess it's a travel book in some sense, but you can't really, it's much more
1: really
0: than
1: that.
0: A travel book.
1: Yeah, it's not really a travel. It is a travel book, but it's way, way more than that.
0: It's a search for the soul of golf, essentially. Yeah. And I think, you know, that it was one of the very first to elevate something to that level. And when we talk about A Season in Dornoch, we'll be talking about something similar having happened there in different kinds of dimensions than what Michael did. But basically, the act of elevating a genre by making it about something so much bigger than, you know, than what had come prior. And so I think that was why this book resonated with so many people, and what was cutting edge about it when it came out, you know, in 1991. So it, was the year 92. Anyway, when it came out in the early 90s, it was, you know, that was very cutting edge.
1: No, I agree 100%, and it's

0: just got a, it's got an unusual format, and I love it, of course. But you know, Michael will, you know, he's talking the as you say, the first half is about this sort of caddying journey, and then it, you know, he's interested in talking to Seve and Ian Woosnam, and he has this sort of whole part where he's has this quest to interview Ian Woosnam, who had just won the Masters at that time, as you remember that year that he won it when he and Watson went down to the end there. And so I love it from that stump. And again, you know, to Michael's credit, it's so readable. Like most of his books, you pick them up and you just read them straight through because
1: exactly, you know, and I think it's really important to understand. And this is something we talked with Michael about in the interview, is that the caddying for pros and seeing what it takes up front really informs the revelations that come afterward. You know, I think people tend sometimes to think of this as two separate books in a certain way, one about caddying, one about a quest. But it is the caddying and the understanding of life in the crucible that makes it possible for him to go out and see that there's a different place in golf for him that is that brings joy of a different kind and accomplishment of a different kind. So I think there is a kind of an intimate relationship between those two parts of the book that maybe hasn't been discussed enough.

0: hasn't been discussed enough.
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0: Well, yes, I agree with you. And so our next category is called Foreign Sure. And, you know, this one is where we talk about how does this book get to the heart of the game of golf? And I'll start out just real quickly, and I had a couple of notes that I'd written down. And, you know, for me, I really love the whole Peter Teravanian part of this book. I've always loved it. As we went back and researched this, Stephen, I think I told you the other night that I found all these letters that I'd written to Teravanian, and he'd written me back from Singapore. I've still got all of them. He's such an interesting character, but, you know, what's interesting to me is Michael talks about, you know, Peter, he viewed golf as a way to make a living. And it's very touching and telling to me at some point in the book where Michael tells him that I'm going to go find these places in Scotland, and I'm going to go to the old, I'm going to go wherever I can find, you know, the Cruden Bay or Macrahanish, what have you. And he says, well, I wish I could do that, but I can't do that anymore. I'm paraphrasing here, of course. You know, this is the way I make my living. I can't enjoy it the way that you do anymore. And I think it's very telling, Stephen. And look, you know me, I'll get on a tangent, but you know, I watched most of the Ryder Cup today, hours and hours of it. And, you know, there's a point to be made there. You know, the way that you and I play golf and the way we enjoy golf is way, way different than
6: you know,
0: what
6: it's
0: these
6: the
0: guys
6: flip
0: do.
6: Side of that statement that Michael comes to learn when he goes and takes the journey with Stark.
0: Right.
6: And so I think, you know, as you always do, you put your finger right on the turning point. And I feel like that statement is so – it is revelatory and melancholy in a certain way.
0: Yeah.
6: That, you know, he feels envious of Bamberger at one level. And, you know, the game is something different to me than that. I can't do the game that way anymore because I've chosen this path. And I do think that was an illuminating moment for Michael.
0: It's kind of sad.
6: It is sad, yes.
0: Yeah.
6: Well,
0: yeah.
6: I mean, I guess it depends on what you want from golf.

0: you know?
1: Yeah.
0: If you're Trevanian, what you want from golf is a living. Well, it's just a choice. But for those of us who feel about the game in the way that Michael comes to feel at the end of this book, and, you know, it's wonderful to see in his new book, Ball in the Air, he reflects on that very same point. So about becoming a Scottish golfer, that moment with Trevanian, I think, is, you're right. You're exactly right. Is a very telling one.
1: Well, what about you? How does this get
0: you
1: to
0: know,
1: the heart?
0: For me, what really made this book hit the far and sure note was the whole notion, the title really, To the Lynx Land. And in the final analysis, what Stark wants him to do is to go and play real Lynx courses. And therein, you come to understand the relationship that you're supposed to have with the game, how the game comes from the ocean, just like man. I love that line. And
1: yeah.
0: I think it goes to the thing that goes to the soul of the game here is that when you go play golf on real Lynx land over and over, and not Lynx land that's been, you know, tamed and modernized, I would say Muirfield is more in that category than certainly Machrihanish.
1: Yeah.
0: You know, when you go play a Machrihanish or a Dunaverty or a Dornick or a Cruden Bay, you come to have an understanding of the game that's fundamentally different than what you had before you played those golf courses. And so that, to me, is what that's the inner truth of the book. And so for that reason, I would pick that as my far and sure part of this whole.
1: I think, yeah, both of those are you know, spot on. And, you know, this book has so many different, you know, aspects to it. You know, you can kind of look at it from, you know, the fact that Michael's trying to search for a way to improve, or you have the sense of discovery with he and his wife who had just gotten married. But there's so many different things. But those two I love. And so thank you for that. So we are going to do I think this segment is popular with our good friend Rich. And so I did want to keep it in here and down the rabbit hole. And, you know, books that to me relate to this one, or if you guys that are listening want to sort of search out books that Stephen and I like and that kind of continue on this same sort of theme, the man that we've talked about, we've mentioned a couple of times called James Finnegan, was somebody that I dearly loved. And I got to meet him in St. Andrews through a random chance. And then we wound up corresponding and, for quite a while before he passed away. And he was a really great writer, and he was such a champion of Scottish golf. And I think you'll hear in our interview with Michael that Michael gives him more credit than himself. But I won't belabor it too much, but Jim wrote three books. Two of them came out in 96, really at the same time. And I found them, I bought them at that same bookstore. And one of them was called Blasted Heath and Blessed Greens, A Golfer's Pilgrimage to the Courses of Scotland. And I have used it a lot when I was younger. It's brilliant. It's just a beautiful book. And at the same time, he had one that came out called Emerald Fairways and Foam Flecked Seas, which is A Golfer's Pilgrimage to the Courses of Ireland, which, you know, was the entire country of Ireland, you know, which for golf is, Ireland for golf is the entire country as far as I'm concerned. And it talked about Connemara and County Sligo and Ballybunion and all these places, and just a beautiful, two beautiful books. And if you can find them, I really suggest that you get them. And one more that came out a few years later was All Courses Great and Small, A Golfer's Pilgrimage to England and Wales. And they're all the same format. And then he goes into all the great courses of England and Wales. And what I love about Finnegan is while he talks about the, you know, of course, Royal St. George's and Birkdale and Lytham and Turnberry and everything like that, he really focuses on the smaller places too. And Michael got a lot of his influence to go to these places from Finnegan. So not to belabor it, but I love these three books. I don't, you know, they're out of print, of course, but you can still find them here and there. And they're just, I keep.

0: them. I look at them all the time, and they're just very well done. So what about you, Stephen?
1: I'm just going to add one from that early. I think of these as the beginning travel genre that Michael elevated up to something new. But I particularly like a book called Scottish Golf Links by it has three people involved in it, and that makes it particularly interesting. E. McFarland Lowe, the photographer. The book is called A Photographer's Journey. So it's heavy on spectacularly beautiful images of Scottish links. The text is by David Joy. David Joy is the historian and, you know, sort of actor who portrayed old Tom Morris so fabulously, beautifully in a video that I think you can buy online called Keeper of the Green. And it's an amazing video. And David writes beautifully about Scottish golf courses in there. But the thing that really put it over the top for me was that Kyle Phillips, the architect, the creator of King's Barnes, the renovator of the brilliant California Golf Club, he has sketches of keyholes from all the courses that are mentioned in the book. And that really adds an architectural dimension that I think of as particularly worthwhile. So that's my recommendation down the rabbit hole, to go find Scottish golf links.
0: Well, I love that one too, Stephen. So that's a good one. And

0: The legendary Michael Bamberger. All right. Well, tonight it's a thrill for Stephen and I. We've got a guest who is a hero of mine, Michael Bamberger. Michael started his writing career in the newspaper business, writing for many years for the Philadelphia Inquirer, where he worked at the time of publishing To the Link's Land, which is the main topic of our podcast this week. That was his second book. The first was a book called The Green Road Home, which was about his time as a caddy on the PGA Tour. And after leaving the Inquirer, he wrote for Sports Illustrated for many years, along with golf magazines and many other publications. Among his other books are Men in Green, which is a book Stephen and I both love, The Second Life of Tiger Woods, and his most recent book, which is wonderful, called Ball in the Air. Michael also wrote a play called Bart and Fay about the friendship between Major League Baseball commissioners Bart Giamatti and Fay Vincent. A very interesting work. Michael now writes wonderful stories for the Fire Pit Collective, with the most recent one being about this week's Ryder Cup in Rome, which I just read last night, and how it will be different than all those that preceded it. Very, very well done story. I first met Michael when we talked and corresponded about 30 years ago. And Michael, when I was preparing for this podcast, I opened up my copy of Green Road Home, and I found 6 or 7 letters you and I had written back and forth. I had totally forgotten about, you know, even when we talked in the last 2 years, I'd forgotten about it. I found letters that you'd written from the Inquirer, and I had several letters from Tara Vanen, and I just proves what a nutcase I was, or still am. but I was so happy to find those. Michael also, when we reconnected, I was lucky that he read one of my books, and then he wrote a foreword for my latest book, When Revelation Comes. And again, it's such an honor to have Michael here on this podcast, and he's joining us from his home in Philadelphia. And, you know, he probably played Marion this morning. I'm not sure, but, Michael, welcome. I hope you are well, and I hope your family's doing well.
1: You're nice to say all that. It's a pleasure to be with you guys. That is a shocker about the half dozen letters back and forth going back to the 1980s. But I do love corresponding with readers. You know, it really makes the whole circle come through. And Stephen, thank you for all your enthusiasm for my typing efforts over the years. I've been aware of it. I'm not on Twitter or any of this other stuff, but stuff filters down to you. So,
2: well, we have some mutual associations, you know, through the newspaper business. So that's how I first heard about you, was from Bill Marimo, one of your former colleagues at the Inquirer in its heyday. So, yep. You know, I've always had sort of what I would consider to be a 6 degrees of separation connection with Michael Bamberger in that way.
1: That's neat.
0: Well, Michael, this will be kind of wide ranging. I mean, we're focusing this podcast on To the Link's Land, but we've got several things we want to talk about. And I wanted to start off kind of at a place you know, I've read almost every one of your books, and, you know, something that jumps out at me are the characters that you focus on. And I wanted to ask you, you know, people like John Stark and Tara Vanen and golf ball, Raymond Floyd's caddy, Mike Donald, Fatima Sherpa, who I just was such a great character. Who of all those, I mean, which one jumps out at you the most, or talk a little bit about who your favorite ones are, and maybe, you know, what that process has been getting to know some of these just great characters that you've written about.
1: Well, terrific question. You cited three right off the bat. Fatima Sherpa from this most recent book called The Ball in the Air, a young woman who grew up in Nepal, dirt poor, parents worked on the rough 9-hole golf course there, fancy name Royal Nepal, but I think, you know, would not be fancy at all by American standards. An American writer, you guys will know the name, many of your listeners will as well, Oliver Horovitz, went to Nepal. He's got a very adventurous spirit, and saw her golf game and was intrigued by her, and was, as I'm sure, the first American to discover this extraordinary person there. And through that led to a whole

0: series of events by which she found her way to Cal State LA, from which she just graduated in May. So to write about her as a character, people might have known a little bit about her because she was on ESPN and Oliver wrote about her, but to go deeper with her story was a thrill. And Peter Teravainen, who is kind of the star of the first half of To the Links Land, he just embodies everything I love about golf, which is if you want it, it's there if you can earn it. And I think, you know, just as a quick side note, I think that's why so many of us have a hard time getting our arms around live golf, because yeah, live golf is this, you know, paid deal like the NBA is in almost every other sport. But professional touring golf, as Peter played it, was nothing like that. Peter graduated from Yale. Let me think. I'm class of 82 from Penn. He's 5 years older than I. He must be about class of 77 from Yale. And found that he could make a living on the European tour. And so I was lucky enough to caddy for him in the first year of my marriage to Christine. Christine and I went around the European tour with him. You mentioned Mike Donald, who's really one of my closest friends, one of the brightest people anyone could ever want to know, just so insightful about people and why people do the things that they do, and always learning and always studying, and listens. He has a wide range of influences on his own thinking from reading and following the news and listening to different philosophers. So I have a great admiration for Mike, and I'm really drawn, you know, and the three we just talked about. Well, John Stark, who, what Peter is to the first half of To the Links Land, John Stark is to the second. John Stark is a now deceased teaching pro in Crieff in Scotland, who sort of took me under his wing and taught me the game as a Scotsman, as I tried to sort of wean myself of my American golf habits, mm-hmm, and sort of recreate myself as a Scottish one. But I think all these people that we're citing, and I'm sure it's true for you too as well, it's just the game. We're drawn to the game, not the riches that the game can give us, and not the fame that the game can bring to a very select few, not to the social status that might come from doing something in the game, although I don't think you can ever really dismiss that. But the game itself has so many intrinsic values to it, and the characters are most drawn to love the game for the game's sake, give a lot to the game by living golfing lives, each in his or her own way, and thereby give something back to us and something back to me as a reporter by giving me the chance to write about them.
1: Do you, just one follow-up on that, when you play golf now, do you still think about things that John Stark said to you every once in a while?
0: Sure. Yeah, I do. And, you know, one of Stark's things was to emphasize breathing. And like I think about probably about 96% of the golfing population, one of my problems is just too fast, too fast on the downswing, especially, or the transition's too fast. You know, the transition's got to be sort of gradual, I think. You know, you see that even with people with tremendous clubhead speed like Rory and Ben Hogan, there's still a beautiful level of, there's a beautiful transition moment between backswing and downswing. So he emphasized that a lot. Yeah, I do find myself thinking about Stark, and I think about Stark for other reasons on the golf course, which is like, can you really find a way to enjoy this game? Because this game has a lot of native frustration to it. It's just not an easy game. We all have had days where it's not easy to find your golf ball off the tee, not easy to find the green on a second or third or fourth shot, not easy to find the bottom of the hole after a third putt sometimes. So you have to be sort of aware at times that the game, for all its difficulty, is still meant to bring enjoyment to us as those who play it.
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1: The game doesn't end at the 18th hole. It simply changes scenery. 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
3: That's great, Michael. You know, it leads right to my question that I wanted to ask you is, you know, I think for me and probably for a lot of golfers, To the Links Land was the beginning, not of just an idea of going to visit Scotland, but of a kind of a quest. And one of the things that struck me in The Ball in the Air, which I absolutely love, by the way, every character in there is intensely memorable. And your own reflections are really memorable, especially for someone who's read so much of your work as Jim and I have done. And I'm sure zillions of people listening to this podcast. So what struck me was in 1991, I started as an American golfer. And by the end of that year, I was a Scottish one. And what, you know, this is
4: that,
3: a question.
4: Is that me or Stephen, is that me or you?
3: That's you. Okay. Writing in Ball in the Air, okay. Reflecting on your year into the Links Land. And you have right. That sentence that says, I started in 1991 as an American golfer, and I finished that year as a Scottish one. Right. And Jim and I are thinking about this on a more or less constant basis. And what I just wanted to know is what qualities in your mind define a Scottish golfer as opposed to an American one or any other kind?
4: Well, for one thing, don't take yourself or your round too seriously. So once you get over that hurdle, which is very significant for a lot of us, get on with it. Now, I'm lucky enough to be able to play walking courses, and I'm lucky enough to be able to walk, and I understand some people aren't, but let's discuss walkers for a second. Proceed to your golf ball. That's what everybody in Scotland does. You hit your ball, and then you work your way toward your ball. You're already thinking, now you're aware of what other players are doing, and a golf ball struck at your head is a dangerous thing. Stay out of the way, proceed to your golf ball, start thinking already about your shot, pull the club already if you can, and move on. Don't use head covers. Don't mark your ball unless you really need to. Do not take your glove. I don't wear a glove, but if you wear a glove, don't take it off. If you really feel you must take it off, do it before you reach the green. Do not bend over to look at a putt. Just carry on, as John Stark used to say. So, I mean, those are physical manifestations of what I think it means to play golf with the Scottish spirit. But the starting point is what I tried to say in the beginning, which is don't take yourself or your round so seriously.
3: Yeah, I love that. It's just like, you know, it's basically Shiva's irons, right? Do not worry about your score so much. It's not the important thing. And I think that's the American corruption, is to be absolutely obsessed with score and thereby with any condition that could have a negative impact on score, which is, I think of as a very corrupting influence in the game. But what's your next question, Jim?
5: Well, something I wanted to touch on, another topic that I've loved over the years, is James Finnegan. I ran into him in St. Andrews 25 years ago or 20 years ago, and wound up talking to him for almost 2 hours. The man didn't know me from anything. I recognized him from the picture on his book. You know, he's a very distinctive looking gentleman with the glasses and everything. And he was so nice to me and told me so much about some of these places that I now have gone to the last 20, 25 years. And I wanted to ask you, how much of an influence was Finnegan on your trip and your writing and just in general in life, I guess?
4: You met Jim Finnegan and you spoke to him for only 2 hours. That's a short conversation by Finnegan standards. I would say Jim Finnegan, you know, I think all of us, if we look at our lives, have elders who shape our lives, you know, typically starting with our parents and teachers and then sometimes friends, sometimes bosses. Who shape our lives immeasurably. And Jim Finnegan is definitely on that very short list of people for me. I met Jim in 1986. I was a reporter on the Philadelphia Inquirer. I would have been 25, turning 26. And he was a Philadelphia advertising man. And he has, as you know, Jim, and anybody who has met him does know this,

0: incredibly uncommon way of expressing himself. We used to occasionally play at my home course, the Philadelphia Cricket Club. And it was it's a slight dogleg. And Finnegan once stood on the tee there and said, this hole is nothing less than the quintessential example of the American dogleg par four left, nothing less. But he could do that almost for any thought that he had, express it in a sui generis way that made it just memorable and alive to be with him. Finnegan, when Christine and I were newly married, or maybe, well, probably before we were married, but when we were engaged to be married, Jim was already a good friend of mine, and Christine and I went over to dinner there with Jim and his wife Harriet, over to their house in Villanova. And Jim knew I was going to make this trip, the trip that turned out to be to the Lynxland. And Jim literally had a list for me of courses that I should consider playing. And I would not have known any of these names had it not been for Jim. Of course, this is long before the internet. So places like Macrahanish, which I know is dear to you, Jim, and imagine to you too, Stephen, Ely, Brora, Golspie, Leven Links, in, you know, two dozen different courses in Scotland that were way off the tourist map that were known intimately to Jim Finnegan. So in that sense, he really, he set me on a path. And I'm embarrassed sometimes when people talk about the role that I played as an American writer, bringing some attention to this great Macrahanish golf course, because to me, all the credit goes to Finnegan. And Finnegan, there was no predecessor to Finnegan. As far as I know, Finnegan was the first American to really explore Macrahanish in all its wonder.
1: Well, it's funny you say that, because when I did, I was standing in the lobby of this restaurant, and he and his wife were standing, right, I almost bumped into him, and I said, well, you're Jim Finnegan. He goes, yes, I am. And I told him, the first thing I think I said was I'd just come back from the Machree, which is a course you probably know that's not too far from Macrahanish. And when I said that, I was immediately a bona fide person to him, and he wanted to talk, and we wound up talking for, like I said, a couple of hours, and we actually corresponded a bit. And I wanted to bring him up, because I've got his books too, and I think he was just a great ambassador for Lynx golf, in my opinion. So, Stephen, what do you got next here for Michael?
2: Well, you know, along the lines of influence, this is, you know, one of the things I'm aware of is that, you know, Michael worked at the Philadelphia Inquirer at a time when it was producing legendarily brilliant journalism and year after year winning absurd numbers of Pulitzer Prizes. And just as a writer, I was interested to hear Michael, to hear you talk about what growing up in that kind of atmosphere, coming of age as a writer in that kind of atmosphere, what kind of influence it had on your career going forward, your outlook on writing generally?
0: Oh, that is really an interesting question. Stephen, remind me, what is your connection to Marimo?
2: He became the managing editor of the Baltimore Sun, and I was a deputy managing there at that time. So I worked with him for 4 or 5 years when he was at the Baltimore Sun. He and a lot of other people from the Inquirer as well had right. come down to the Sun when Inquirer was struggling. And so I came to know a lot of the Inquirer people in that way, Bill in particular, and I, you know, was one of Bill's lieutenants for a number of years. And it was he who gave me a copy of To the Lynxland, because I took up golf late in life at 41, and he said, you know, I think you might like this book by my friend Michael Bamberger. And so it was one of the earlier books I read, and of course, the addiction that followed speaks for itself. But I've always been fascinated by the great work the Inquirer did and what it must have been like to work there in that time period.
0: So for those who wouldn't know the name, that and that would be understandably, you know, most of the listenership, Bill Marimo was a legendary newspaper editor and reporter at the Inquirer, involved in either reporting or editing stories that won numerous Pulitzer Prizes, and was my first boss when I got to the Philadelphia Inquirer in 1986. So to Stephen's point, at that period of the Philadelphia Inquirer, those who really follow writing in newspapers closely will know these names, and others won't. But Buzz Bissinger, who went on to write Friday Night Lights, he was one of my editors. Steve Lopez was a Metro columnist. I sat very close to him in an area.

0: area of the newsroom called the Country Club. Steve Lopez went on to become a very well-known columnist at the LA Times, just recently retired. At least one of his books was, or maybe more than one, was turned into a movie. Just an incredible wit and such economy and use of the language. Richard Ben Kramer, who wrote definitive biographies of, I think, DiMaggio and Williams both, and certainly political figures. The name is just not coming to me at the moment. What It Takes, a study of the people who run for the presidency and how extraordinary they are, just to sort of get to second base in that effort. That's a landmark book that probably weighs about, well, probably comes in at about 1,000 pages. Mark Bowden, to whom I dedicated one of my books, Wonderland, also from Baltimore, Stephen, who later wrote Black Hawk Down, was a reporter on the Philadelphia Inquirer. Kit Seeley, I sat next to, who was a great political reporter at the Inquirer, and then later at the New York Times. The late Gwen Knapp, who is a very dear friend of ours, who later became a columnist at the San Francisco Chronicle. So in that period, under the editor-in-chief, Gene Roberts, a tremendous amount of talent was drawn to the Inquirer. People just wanted to work at the Inquirer, probably more so than any other paper in the country, except for maybe the New York Times. But the Inquirer was known as much more as a reporter's paper and a writer's paper, and it gave reporters freedom. And one of the great things that happened to me in my, you know, 9+ years at the Inquirer was on the first day of work, you went through and you met Roberts, this legendary editor. And Roberts's marching orders to us as new reporters on the paper was very brief and very telling. And he said, your job is to get good stories in the paper. And I had already been a newspaper reporter for a few years at that point. But to have it so crystallized in so few words was so helpful to me. And I've tried to do that ever since. So in other words, don't worry about what the other person's doing. Don't worry if your last story got butchered by the editors, whatever it might be. Control the thing you can control, which is the reporting of the story and the writing of the story. Get it done and move on to the next one. So an insightful question for you, Stephen. My answer probably is meaningless to most of the listenership, but it did definitely pave the way for me. And if you don't mind, I'll just add to that answer. Prior to being a reporter on the Vineyard Gazette, a Philadelphia Inquirer was a reporter on the Vineyard Gazette. And my neighbor there was Bart Giamatti, who was then the president of Yale University. Bart's wife was a woman named Toni Giamatti, Toni Smith Giamatti. Her father was a legendary football coach in New Jersey, and she taught journalism at a private school outside of New Haven. And so she was very interested in what I was doing on the Vineyard Gazette when we were briefly neighbors. And she had a similar kind of influence on me that I think about all the time to this day. And one of the things that she said was, you're lucky, Michael, you are lucky to be starting your career on the Vineyard Gazette, because the Vineyard Gazette has standards. Now those standards are your standards, and you'll try to live up to those standards and carry them on as best you can, really, for the rest of your writing days. I'm butchering it, because she worded it much more elegantly and insightfully than that. But much like the same as all those names I just cited at the Inquirer, she too influenced me tremendously. In addition to some of the editors at the Gazette, most especially Henry Beadle Huff, who literally had been the editor of the paper. I got there in 1982. He became the editor of the paper in 1920 and was still there when I got there in 82. So, let you know, like for you, Stephen, or any of us in this crazy trade, you know, we were influenced so much by those who came there before us.
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5: Yes, it's just, you know, I got to hear Gene Roberts speak once, and one thing he said was the best thing that ever happened to him was that his first editor was blind, and he would turn his stories in, and the editor would say to him, "Well, Gene, you're not making me see." And I think of that often when I'm writing, whether or not you're making someone see. Jim, yeah. How are you doing over there?
6: Well, and that was fascinating to hear that, Michael, and, you know, I know I've talked to Stephen a lot about the newspaper business and, you know, how it sort of has changed so much. And I know you both could commiserate on that for in a full podcast. But, Michael, I want to go back to Kintyre and Macrahanish and Dunaverty, the place that I dearly love more than any on earth. And I know you and I texted and talked a good bit and when you were going back and, in the last couple of years. And when you went back to Macrahanish, how different is it to you now than it was 30 years ago?
7: Right. Well, for one thing, my dad used to say this about, you know, when you fall in love for the first time, he would say, not he would say, because he wasn't the type to repeat himself, but he said, be careful with first love because it only comes once. So I think for any of us in our lives, in different capacities of our lives, different aspects of our lives, it's good to be aware of that. So if you're lucky enough to go to a place like Macrahanish or the Old Course or Brewer or Goldsby, wherever it might be, if you're lucky enough to go to the Masters tournament, go to a British Open, whatever it might be, you're lucky enough to go to Wrigley Field. You're lucky enough to sit on a Supreme Court, sit on the Supreme Court when it's in session. Anytime you get to do something for the first time, you have to really, really treasure it because there will only be one first time. So the very first time I went, of course, there's the thrill of discovery that almost by definition you can't have in subsequent visits. But, and this is a very significant but, Macrahanish itself, the golf course, and really the surrounding little village as well, hasn't changed at all. Pardon me. The holes are the same. The turf is the same. The attitude is the same. The pace of play is the same. It has not been Americanized or corrupted by its growing fame, which is still actually pretty modest. Yeah. It's got a new clubhouse, but it's just lovely. I don't think anyone's going to say, oh, it's a dump, or I don't think anyone's going to say, oh, I missed the old clubhouse. So the joy of playing it is the same. And then, of course, and this is one of the beautiful things about golf, you're always learning something new about a course that you're playing. Just a little hump, you know, especially on the back nine, some of those holes around 13, 14, there are humps and hollows that –

0: that you may never have seen before. Your ball never settled in it before. The weather is always different. There's no 2 days that have identical weather. It might be similar, but it's not going to be identical. So there's always sort of something new and at the same time, something beautifully familiar, you know, and I have this feeling if, you know, if you're lucky enough, well, go to Fenway Park to watch a baseball game. It's much the same feeling. So changes, yes, definitely, but all good and not radical.
1: Well, and I wanted to, if I could stay on that subject just for a second, because I've spent a good bit of time in that part of the country. And you wrote a story, it might have been one of your last ones when you were with Golf Magazine, about Paul McCartney and his connection to Kintyre. And I loved that story. I've read it two or three times. And you talked to a man that worked on the roof on his farm. And was there anything in researching that and writing about that? And I've actually tried to find High Park Farm. I haven't quite done it yet. I'm going to give it another shot, but when I go back. But was there anything when you were doing that story that you didn't put in, or any other sort of things you learned? Or just talk a little bit about writing that one. And because I just went after that, the documentary came out and all that beautiful footage of Linda McCartney and Paul, and you know, there's a statue of Linda in Campbelltown, and I don't know that I've always been fascinated by that part, that story too.
0: Well, that's neat, Jim. Jim, remind me, you played a role in me making contact with either Tommy Blue, the man who worked on McCartney's house and played on that song. Remind me what role I know you did some very generous act for me. Maybe got me in touch with somebody who got me in touch with somebody.
1: Yes, I have a good friend named Robbie Wilson that knew the driver that used to drive Paul McCartney around when he was in Kintyre. And that was how, through that it wound up leading to this gentleman. I believe that's how that happened.
0: Okay. I didn't remember that detail, but thank you for reminding me that. And, you know, just what we just talked about now, and Stephen would know this well, that's how reporting works. You know, it's never a straight line. It's a lot of zigging, zagging to get to the person who ultimately is going to be your story. So in this case, I was totally taken with that Beatles documentary. I loved it. Get Back, it's called. I'm sure many people are familiar with it. And one of the things I loved about it is that Paul McCartney is so gentlemanly to his bandmates and to everybody who's working to put this album out. But also you can see he's very driven, and his work ethic is incredible through it. And then I mentioned how much I liked that documentary to Nick Faldo. And Faldo surprised me by knowing a lot about the Beatles and a lot about that documentary. And then we wound up talking about the McCartney. It was an enormous hit. We never heard it here in the United States. But McCartney with Wings wrote a song called Mull of Kintyre. Mm-hmm. Mull of Kintyre is a dangling peninsula in north, southeast, west, southwest Scotland, where McCartney and Linda McCartney had a sheep farm. And so he wrote this song that would like never catch on in the United States. There's just something off about it for our ears, for pop listening. But it's one of the, you know, along with a couple Queen hits and some other songs, it's one of the all-time best-selling songs in the United Kingdom, which is astonishing to me, because it's really a folky kind of ballad. But anyway, so McCartney's got this farm that is in Macrahanish. It looks out over the Macrahanish golf course. And, you know, through this roundabout way that Jim just described, I met this man over the phone first and later in person, who appeared on the recording of Mull of Kintyre. He played the bass drum, I believe it is, you know, that enormous drum that you see in a marching band, boom, and you kick, you hit them with a big drumstick every once in a while. And he was 17 at the time, 1977, when they recorded the album. And And later he became a roofer. He probably already was a roofer in training at that point. And then he worked on McCartney's house many years later. And, you know, in that Scottish tradition where nobody's intimidated by fame or success, you know, all right. men are created, all people are created equal. So he's on the roof and there's McCartney in the driveway or wherever, you know, somewhere near the house. And my sort of buddy, Tommy Blue is Lucas Glover's new caddy. Tommy Blue looks at McCartney and says, "Do you remember me, Paul?" And Paul says, "You do look a little familiar." And Blue says, "I play bass drum on your Mullikintyre." And McCartney says, "Well, then that's it then, isn't it?" And, you know, in other words, equals.
1: Equals,
0: just yeah. total equals. One guy's working on the roof and one guy's one of the most famous people in the world because of his unique musical talent. But they're just talking as equals. And that's one of the things I love about the Scottish spirit. So I wrote that story whenever that album came out, whenever that documentary came out, is what I mean to say, you know, a couple of years ago. And then in the summer of 22, after the Open was in St. Andrews, my wife and I toured around Scotland some, and then I went back to the Mullikintyre, and I played a round of golf with this gentleman, Tommy Blue, who's my age exactly, married for many years, as am I, has two kids, as Christine and I do. And I just would say that there was so much common ground between us, between two people that never met. And his life is very different from mine. He's never left the Mullikintyre. He's lived in Mecrahonish all his life. In fact, I don't know that he's played more than three other courses in his life. I don't even know if it's that many. And yet there was definitely a bond and a similarity there and a closeness to the, you know, 2 hours and 40 minutes that we were together to play the 18 holes. And I feel this sometimes when I play golf, that I will carry around aspects of that game for the rest of my life and aspects, and I will feel a certain closeness and an affinity to Tommy Blue, I would like to say, for the rest of my life. And I think that is really part of the magic of this insanely interesting game.
1: Well, I've got to ask this, or my fellow members at Dunaverty will not forgive me. What did you think of Dunaverty when you made it over there?
0: I thought Dunaverty was, you know, I had been there many years ago, yeah. And then I went back for a tournament. Well, Jim, tell us a little bit about Dunaverty for those who don't know it. Well, what's its par and what's its length?
1: Well, it's par 66, and it's just under 5,000 yards, and it has 7 or 8 blind shots and holes that cross each other and cows and sheep, depending on what time of the year you're there. And it's just my favorite place. And Stephen knows I go on about it a lot. And I was so happy when you and I talked and I knew you were going back. I think I said, you've got to get back over to Dunaverty. So I was kind of curious, you know, if you enjoyed it as much as I hope you did.
0: Well, I had an absolutely great time. I played with two local lads who were just joys to play with, you know, and maybe you just alluded to this, Jim, but the, you know, one of the questions you ask if when you're walking down the first fairway is, how do you play the sheep dung and the cow dung? You know, is it a drop or what do you do? Because there's a lot of it. The course is completely natural. I love the fact that it's, you know, 4-9 something something. In other words, they could find another 100 yards and get it over 5,000. They don't need to and they don't want to. Why would you want to? It's just a number anyhow. Yeah. And when we played it in the wind as we played it, you know, this is such a cliche of golf, but it's completely true. You throw the number out the window because it's completely meaningless. You know, any of us could drive at 300 in certain conditions, and Eminence could drive it, you know, 170 after busting one in certain conditions. It's a beautifully natural golf course where the holes fit right into the land and you're right on the sea at times, but there's like, you know, a little trailer. What would they call it? A caravan park.
1: Would that be
0: the right
1: phrase,
0: Jim?
1: Yeah.
0: So it completely, totally lacking in pretense.
1: Exactly.
0: And maybe I should have said that early on when we were talking about the joys of Scottish golf. And just all about the experience of being outdoors, being seaside, being out in the wind, being with, you know, with other like-minded people. And yes, anybody who gets down to that part of Scotland, I can almost guarantee them. Jim, I want to make a

0: plug here for Jim's. Oh, you guys can't see it.
1: No,
0: I've got
1: can.
0: Here in my hand Jim's calendar. Jim's calendar is called Scottish Golf 2023. I hope I can get on the mailing list if this is an annual, because I love a real calendar, and I like to. I'm commitment phobic. I write down very few things that I have to do. But like, if you have a dental appointment, you got to go to the dental appointment. But anyway, I like to have a calendar where I can actually write things down. And Jim's calendar has enough heft that you can do that. Has enough heft that you can put it in your backpack. But here's, I'm bearing the lead here. Every page has got a photograph of a Lynx course that's dear to Jim. And here's Fortrose. I don't know that course. Golspie is October. Corey, don't know it. November. Covesi, never heard of it. December, got to get there. Tosi, there's a lot of places in this game you don't know. Askarnish, is that how you pronounce it, Stephen?
2: Askarnish.
0: You're a member there, aren't you?
2: Yeah, yes, I am a member there. I got went out there and played it as part of a magical trip all along the old Tom Morris Trail, which starts there and then just wanders all over Scotland and finishes at Machrihanish.
0: Is that the place that that Garrity, John Garrity, sort of
2: yes.
0: discovered and wrote about? Yeah,
2: yes.
0: I've never been. I love it. Iona, Cruden Bay, that's spectacular. Dinarvity is April. That's, you know, this is a great photograph because it's got a cow and a telephone pole in it and a square green, basically. But anyway,
2: great yes. stuff.
1: What about
2: well, the I had one more question for you, which was, you know, I've found it interesting that a lot of the writers I like the most, yourself, Lauren Rubenstein, Bradley Klein, have all been caddies on professional tours. And one of the questions that I wanted to ask you, particularly as it pertains to the Lynx land, is to what extent did that period of 5 months, I think it was, caddying for Trevanian, contribute to the insights that you gained that year as you went in search of the primal heart of golf, as you put it. And I just interested in your thoughts on the relationship between caddying and writing and, thinking about the game.
0: Well, you know, I never thought of the three of us that way, but that is true. I have a very close friend, Neil Oxman. He's a political consultant. He's got in hundreds and hundreds of tour events and senior tour events for Tom Watson and others who won a senior open with Tom Watson. Well, just as the simplest starting point. And then before that experience, Stephen, in 1985, I did something similar. I caddied on the PGA Tour. Just as a very simple, obvious starting point, nothing can get you closer to the struggles of what it's like to try to make a living playing professional golf than to being being a caddy. So it goes back to the first thing we were talking about when you're talking about Peter Tarvanen and Mike Donald, Billy Britton comes to mind, and various others. But even if you're as good as Brad Faxon or Davis Love or Steve Elkington, Al Geiberg or George Archer, all people I've got, Will Davis, and all those others I got to caddy for, golf is never easy for anybody. It might look easy for a period, for like Tiger when he won the U.S. Open by 15, but you know that's lightning in a bottle. It's not going to last very long. So those lessons of what it's like to actually try to play professional golf and to deal with its, you know, various frustrations and the few gifts that it gives you as well, or a lot of gifts that it gives you as well. It has served me immeasurably. And I feel like when I write about professional golf, I can always put myself in the position of what it's like to trying to get to the 72nd, to the bottom of the 72nd hole. Because as we saw in the PGA Championship, when that young player from Chile couldn't finish the deal and Justin Thomas won, it is very, very hard to finish. And like now, the other day I got to play with Mike Schmidt, the Baseball Hall of Famer, third baseman for the Phillies. And it was a thrill. I've known Mike Schmidt, you know, from a distance, you know, all my life pretty much. And I drove it in play all day long, and I got to 18. I was like, just finish with another good one here. And, of course, I hit a snap hook into the weeds. But, you know, now all of us have had that experience. But if you've caddied, you know, and my caddying was very limited, but it was enough where I got more than a taste of it. You see that it's not just us. It's them, too. It's hard to finish. It's hard to keep it going. It's hard not to let the demons take over and the dark thoughts take over you. And you know that it's all sort of fleeting. So I think Brad and others, Lauren, would give you A sort of similar answer is that

0: as those experiences as a caddy, you wind up carrying around with you forever. And I'd like to get back. I miss it, caddying. I hope I can do it again before I'm done here.
1: Oh, I'm sure you can. There's nothing stopping you at all.
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4: Well, Jim, what's up?
5: Well, Michael, you've been so generous with your time to come on. And as we wind up here, I wanted to just ask you one last thing. As a writer and a constant writer, I know you're always thinking about your next book. And so have you got any ideas for what you're doing next, or have you thought about it yet, or what are you working on?
6: Well, I do. I've got a project in mind for 24 that I'm very excited about, but it would be premature for me to talk about it. But along those lines, I would like to say this, because I know it's true for you guys. We've got three writers on the horn here. And sometimes I'll go to a cocktail party and someone will say, what do you do with yourself for? Someone doesn't. You're still writing golf, aren't you? Don't you get bored of it? And I think the three of us would attest to the fact that it has the game, this game of golf that we're devoted to, has endless dimensions to it. When I wrote about Peter Teravainen, it was very different than writing about Arnold Palmer getting near the end of his life. When you're writing about the rules, you're writing about ethics, when you're writing about architecture, clubhouse architecture is one thing, and golf course architecture is something else. When you're talking about the sensibilities of the social stratas in different clubs, the politics of Donald Trump using golf to further his political life, whatever it might be. It's almost endless, the number of things, and I would say actually it is endless, the number of things that you can write about. And then you have this other level that Michael Murphy has tapped into so deeply, of this sort of supernatural element of, there's that stationary ball, whether it's you or, any of us, or John Rahm or Tiger Woods in his prime, or anybody else, you all have that same thing where that ball is stationary, got an idea in your head, you got a body that can make some kind of turn to propel the ball, and you're going to try to do it, and you're going to be successful or not successful, or more often somewhere in between. And it's really the same for all of us. But that confusion, when there's confusion, or that lack of confusion on those rare happy times when that happens, from brain to body to ball in the air, it's just an incredible mystery and joy. And so I guess that's a long-winded way of saying, I hope the three of us can continue to find joy and mystery in this game for a lot of years to come.
4: Well said, Michael.
5: Beautiful. And Michael, listen, this is such a thrill for me. And you've just been, honestly, you've inspired me in my writing career just more than anyone, quite honestly. And I can't thank you enough for doing this. And thank you for being so nice to me 30 years ago to some kid in Alabama. And, there's no reason for that. And I've never forgotten that. And honestly, when people write to me about my books, I always send them something back. And it's really because of the way you treated me back then. So I hope that at least makes you feel a little bit good about the way that you treated people over the years. And so, Stephen, anything else you've got to add before we sign off here?
4: No.

0: just been a pleasure to talk with you, Michael, and I've enjoyed your work, and I look forward to what you do in the future.
1: Well, I appreciate that. Jim, thank you both. Thanks so much for having me. Jim, let me just follow up on that last thing you said, because I think that's beautifully said. And but of course, I had the exact same thing. I mean, I knew Herb Wynn. I wrote to Herb Wynn, and Herb Wynn wrote back to me. I met Herb Wynn. I was at golf tournaments with Herb Wynn. And, you know, there's probably, you know, I'm 63. There's probably not that many writers left who knew Herb pretty well. And so, you know, that's what we're talking about is not unique to golf or writing. It's just really, you know, what you hope would be how people are, you know, that share with the next generation coming up. And anyway, you're nice to say that, Jim, but I'm not surprised at all that you're doing the same thing. And and I know, you know, Herb had Bernard Darwin responded to his letters. You know, Charles Darwin probably responded to Bernard's interest in writing. So you know, the chain of these things is it goes on forever, and we're, you know, all lucky to be, you know, part of the chain. And you know, that's one of the things I've loved writing about. You know, I knew Jack well, and I knew Watson well, I knew Arnold well. Well, I gave them the wrong order, but you know, when you think about you know, this chain from, let's say, just limiting it to American golf, from Arnold to Big Jack to, let's say, Watson to Tiger Woods, this through line and this continuum, it's hugely important. But it's really in everything in life, or you would hope it would be. But anyway, thanks, gents, for having me, and really, really appreciate it.
2: Thank you, Michael.
3: All right. Well, that was a great interview with Michael, and he's such a gentleman, and so nice of him to have spent time with us with his schedule that he's got. But so we're to our last segment, where we read from the author that in question. And so Stephen is going to start out, and he is actually going to read from Michael's newest book. So, Stephen, why don't you start out with that?
4: I'm going to read a little bit from The Ball in the Air, which is Michael's new book. And it's really the story of four people and their life interaction with the game, one of those people being Michael himself. And in the book, he reflects at various points, you know, about his own life in golf, and toward the end about the journey that led to the writing of To the Links Land. And in 2022, he goes back to some of the places. And that is the portion that I'm going to read from. He actually made reference to this in our interview. It's about a round he had with a man named Tommy Blue. And here we go. In my rounds in the summer of 2022 at Machrahanish and at course down the road called Dunaverty, I played only with Scots. That was only out of happenstance, but a lot of my life relies on happenstance. One of the Machrahanish games was in a two-ball with a man exactly my age named Tommy Blue, a retired roofer. I had interviewed Tommy once by phone about Paul McCartney's connection to the Mull of Kintyre, but at Machrahanish, we were meeting for the first time. He had played the course and lived in its vicinity all his life. In the mid-1960s, McCartney bought a sheep farm at Machrahanish. You can see it from the golf course. And after he married Linda Eastman, they added to the farm and spent long summer breaks there as their family grew in number and height. In 1977, McCartney and his band Wings recorded a folk ballad called Mull of Kintyre at the farm. Tommy, at the age of 17, was one of the musicians on the recording, which became an unlikely hit in Great Britain. Linda was there during the recording, pregnant with their son, Jamie. Some years later, Tommy Blue was back at the farm doing work on McCartney's slate roof. "Do you remember me?" Tommy asked. "Your face does look familiar," McCartney said. "I played the bass drum for you on Mull of Kintyre." "Then that's it then," McCartney said in his sing-song way. Tommy and I had a good match and a fine time. There's something about being in the company of people who are very near you in age, I find. It relates to how time shapes you, almost to the day. We were just comfortable together. Machrahanish was one of the few courses Tommy had played in his life. There was a new course a few miles away called Machrahanish Dunes, but Tommy had heard it was grueling and difficult, and it held no interest for him. I got that completely.

0: Still, I went over there. It was way too hard for me, but you might like it. Tommy and I compared family notes. We were both well into our married lives. We each had a son and a daughter. Tommy's wife, Marjorie, had health issues that restricted their travel and kept Tommy close to home, but they managed as best they could. They would soon be celebrating their son's wedding, many months after the actual ceremony, the party postponed because of the pandemic. How golf promotes intimacy is a marvel. At the end of our round, I felt a closeness to Tommy that I cannot express. We had shared a fine round on a superb course with meaningful conversation on a breezy summer day. That's a lot. Have you ever watched the footage of the Beatles on the rooftop of the Three Seville Row in London singing I've Got a Feeling? 4 minutes of magic. At the start of their second take, McCartney waves his left hand in Lennon's direction and smiles at him. It's like he's bringing in the whole world while reaching out to an old friend. It was the band's final concert. Casual, slapdash, eternal, great. Nobody knew that wrenching ends were coming for John, for George, for Linda, for the keyboardist Billy Preston. But they had that moment, all of them, on that roof. That's how I feel about some of my golf games, including that one with Tommy Blue. We had a game and a moment that came and went, but that round is not going anywhere, not in my mind. And I love that because I really feel like
1: Stephen,
0: that gets to the soul of what golf is about right there, about time spent on a golf course in good company in a beautiful place. And the meaningfulness it brings to your life that has absolutely zero to do with the outcome of the match or the score that you put up or whatever else there is. So that's one of the reasons I chose that passage. And one of the reasons I love

0: of like my Bible, and I originally had two sections picked out, and as we've sat here and talked, I'm just going to stick to this one section, which, if I'm being honest, has had the most influence of me of any sort of written thing that I've ever read. And it reminds me a little bit of our good friend Pat Ward Thomas, who we've talked about a lot. But it is also in Kintyre, and it's also Macrahanish, but that's fine because, you know, it's a wonderful place. And so I'm just going to limit it to this chapter 17 from To the Lynx Land, where Michael starts talking about going to Macrahanish for the first time. The journey down Kintyre on the A83, which runs directly along the Atlantic coastline, was breathtaking, except at its concluding point in the Middlesides burg of Campbelltown, a once thriving coal fish and whiskey town that lost its economic base when the world marketplace lost its patience for small scale production. From Campbelltown, it was another 6 miles along the country road to our destination, farmland all the way. Macrahanish was at the end of the line, a village comprised of a few dozen houses, all hugging the shore, a general store, a defunct resort hotel converted into flats, a bar, a modest white stucco clubhouse of the Macrahanish Golf Club, and the course. A quiet place, yet our 9 days there were crowded and whizzed by in a blur. Macrahanish became for me a golfing nirvana. If I were allowed to play only one course for the rest of my life, Macrahanish would be the place. Where do I begin to try to explain the joys of Macrahanish? It was remote and undiscovered, and that implies a great deal immediately. Uncrowded, expensive, but what else? Do I start by introducing the art dealer from San Francisco, a scratch player who was lured by the euphonious name and stayed? Or should I first meet Mr. Peter Kelly, a native son and a friend of John Stark's, who, after having studied the Macrahanish links for 6 decades, concluded that the course would never be entirely knowable, a fact that both delighted and encouraged him? Or would you first like to hear about the Old Folks Open and the eloquence of its surprise winner? Maybe I ought to outline the course's distinguished lineage. Or should I describe the sunsets over the ocean in which the world turned orange and blue? You and I have both seen that, Stephen. Our bed and breakfast across the road from the 18th hole, run by the captain of the club and his wife, with a front lawn maintained much like a putting green, or the superb fresh fish dishes served in the clubhouse, accompanied by vegetables straight out of Peter Kelly's garden, or with the course itself. I'll start with the course, but only in general terms, because I don't want to spoil the thrill of discovery for you if you ever make it there. It was a course that brought out the best in my game, a course sublime in its natural beauty, a course that moved old Tom Morris to say, "The Almighty Man has golf in his eye," when he made this place. Like the artist who discovers the sculpture buried beneath a slab of granite, the early Macrahanish golfers unearthed the ambrosial course hidden within the great Macrahanish Links Land. I was there in the memorable summer when the links were sweet with the scent of wild orchids and thyme, commingling with the brackish breath of the ocean and the sweat of a golfer trying to conquer himself. And now that I've read that, Stephen, maybe that last sentence should have been our Darwin winner, to be quite frank. I mean, maybe we can have a tie, but, you know,
1: I'm perfectly prepared to declare a tie.
0: Yeah, it just...
1: I love that, you know. You know, the description of Macrahanish, you know, I have to confess that I desperately have wanted to go to Macrahanish, but, you know, I've always been driven by the stories in St. Andrews, which are what most of my books have been centered on, or Prestwick. And until I did the old Tom Morse Trail, I never did make it down there, to my great shame, what Bernard would call a scandalous gap of ignorance. But I finally did get the chance to fulfill that this year. And Macrahanish is really as great a links course as you can play. that is. Anywhere.

0: You know, there is, you know, there are obviously there are a lot of great lynx experiences in Scotland, starting with the Old Course itself and places like Dornoch. But Machrihanish is as pure a lynx as there is. And I could see how any person would be pleased to play there the rest of their days. And just, you know, having become friends with you and also having been escorted around that course by lynx Robbie, your friend, Robbie Wilson. You know, Robbie plays there and knows that course like the back of his hand. And, you know, it's just you see what it can mean to a golfer and you develop a greater appreciation for that beautiful passage that you read.
1: Well, I would say that it's been the most influential piece of literature that's in my life. And so I thank Michael for that. It's just so beautiful. So, you know, this has been one of my favorite episode probably that we've done. Well, I shouldn't say that because every one of them has been fun.
0: We love all our children.
1: We do. And it's sort of, we wind up here. I did want to say that, you know, Stephen and I, one thing that we are such sort of crazy book lovers. We love books. We love people reading books. We love the actual physical sort of presence of a book. And, you know, what we have wanted to do is, you know, when we do these things, you know, a lot of these books are out of print, like Hell's Golfer, and like quite frankly, some of the others we've done. And so we managed to find about 8 copies of To the Lynx Land, that we've gathered. And by the way, Michael has told me, for everybody that would like to know, he texted me last night. And he said that To the Lynx Land is going to be republished next year. It's going to come out again. So it will, in about a year, it will be available again. But right now, it's very hard to get. And when Stephen and I and Michael Wolff did that podcast with Big Randy, the market for that particular book became crazy. Quite honestly, it was $200, $300, $400. So it calmed down a bit. Stephen and I have found about 8 copies. A few of them are first editions. 2 or 3 of them are the paperback version. It doesn't really matter. But we're going to give those away. And for those of you that have managed to listen to the end of this, you know, for the first, I think we have 8 copies. So we're going to have a trivia question here. And so the first 8 people that respond to us with the correct answer will receive a free copy of To the Lynx Land. And so the question we have is, who won the 1932 Open Championship and what was his caddy's name? So if you can answer that and respond to our email at jhartzell88@gmail.com or stephenrobertproctor@gmail.com. And we actually have an email for the pod, but Stephen, I am not quite remembering it right now. I think it's the it doesn't matter. We'll just
0: use our own emails.
1: We'll use our own emails for this one, and I should have written it down, but I didn't. So, if you have listened this far and you can respond to either one of us, the first 8 correct answers we get, we will send you a free copy of To the Lynx Land. So, Stephen, what have we got? Yeah, this has been a thrill for me, and I can't even imagine that we would be doing this. But so what do we got coming up next in episode 7?
0: Episode 7, we're going to continue with the second half of our entry of the 2 great modern writers, at least in our perspective, and that's Lauren Rubenstein. You know, I've had the pleasure of getting to know Lauren a little bit over the last year or so, and had the extreme pleasure of walking around Dornoch with him, and as well as Tane. And Lauren's agreed to come on and talk about his seminal book in a similar category to Michael's. His book's called A Season in Dornoch. And like Michael's, it's really a towering achievement that moves well outside of the genre in many different ways.

0: in the ways that Michael does, but equally valuable. And they're both really brilliant writers. So it'll be those of you who haven't read A Season in Dornick, please, hopefully you can find it. I know that one also is about to be reissued, so there may be good news on that front in the near term as well. So we'll be talking with Lauren and talking about that great book. And we look forward to having you back on the episode 7 of The Duffer's Literary Companion. So good night, Jim.
1: Good night, Stephen.
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11: 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I'm Mitch Lawrence in Myrtle Beach. Darren Bunch holding down Bakersfield, California, although I don't know how much that really goes for anything, but he is. And of course, Chris McEwen, our great audiologist producer. That's your new title. That's your new title, Chris. In Chicago and giving us his time and talents, I might add, on a beautiful day when, as he most emphatically let us know, he could amazingly be on the golf course in December in Chicago. Although I don't feel bad for you, Chris, as you've just gotten back from what I'm sure was a pretty spectacular vacation in the Dominican Republic. But thanks for joining us.
12: You're welcome.
11: We're all glad to be with you as we close in on the holidays and the end of 2021. You can find me at Mitch Lawrence on Twitter and Instagram, Darren at Golf Getaways on Twitter and Instagram, Chris at Chris McEwen on Twitter, Golf Origin Stories, Driving Range Heroes with his sidekick Bill Bush at Range Heroes on Twitter. We're all over the place,
13: basically. Hey, let me ask a question about that. Is Bill the sidekick or is Chris the sidekick?
11: Oh, I always think of, well, they're sidekicks.
12: Depends on who you ask. Probably.
11: They're sidekicks. I guess.
13: All right, fair enough.
11: See, here's how I look at it, Darren. You and Chris are my sidekicks because I start the show. So if you want that to change, you know, be my guest. But it's kind of how I look at you guys.
13: I've been your sidekick for way too long.
11: Yeah, well, that's going to continue. I'm sorry to tell you. Obviously, we're all glad to be with you. Darren, tell us a little bit. We got some excited. We're closing in on, as I said, the end of 2021, coming up on 2022. And boy, if ever there's going to be a jumpstart to 2022, it's going to be Talking Golf Getaways, Golf News Net, iHeartRadio. It's a pretty exciting time.
13: It's definitely getting closer. Ryan Ballingy, our esteemed partner, has created a partnership with iHeartRadio. We're going to have a 24/7 all golf, all the time channel. It will have all kinds of stuff on it. We'll be on it quite a bit, probably more than most people want to hear us.
11: Hey, Chris
13: Chris will be on it. Chris will be on it with both of his shows. And who knows what other great stuff. Ryan is putting together an all-star cast, and I think we'll just be talking a lot of golf in all different facets. We're going to be talking about travel. We're going to be talking about the tour. We're going to be talking about equipment. We're going to be talking about anything that you want to talk about when it comes to golf. We'll be on the Golf News Net Radio, iHeartRadio channel, and you know, keep watching for the news on that of when it officially goes live in 2022.
11: Yeah, it's going to be great. I think all of us are excited. Before we get to our wonderful guest, Jim Hartzell, who I know both you and I are really excited to talk to. We connect with him on so many levels that it's not funny, although I'm sure there's going to be some humor there. But I want to recap quickly what an amazing few days you, Ryan Hyman, Lee Abamante, and I had at Rams Hill a couple weeks ago.
13: Well, nothing notable happened, Mitch, that I can remember.
11: Nothing notable happened other than two unbelievable days at a place. And I can't stress this enough. We all hear about golf courses. We see pictures. You've been involved with Rams Hill for a few years now. And as the marketing guy, we get bombarded with stuff that you're responsible for in a good way. We've all done that with golf courses and we go, man, that looks nice. This is great. I hope I get there. But for those of you who haven't been to Rams Hill, for those of you who've been there, you already know this, but for those of you who haven't been to Rams Hill, the only thing I can say is I traveled 6,000 plus miles for 2 days of being at Rams Hill and I would do it again in a heartbeat. It is one of the most amazing golf experiences I think I've had. For a number of reasons. You've heard us talk about it, but it really is a spectacular place.
13: It was great to have you guys out there. Ryan Hyman, as you mentioned, from Independent Golf Reviews or at iGolf Reviews. Lee Abamante, who's been on the show before and of course, is a world traveler and plays golf all over the place. Has played the top 100. You know, we had a lot of fun, and that's really what Rams Hill is all about. It came out of Overseed this year in much better fashion than it had last year, and so people are just loving it there right now. You know, you got to sample the apple caramel cookie that so many people talk about.
11: It figures that with all going on there, you would talk about the cookies.
13: You know, well, the cookies are everything, you know, and the Ramshack tacos and all that good stuff. And but I mean, obviously, the highlight of this was a specific shot that you hit on our last afternoon because you wanted to play three holes at sunset just before you left. And I don't know. Yeah, I guess you should tell the story. We were on the fifth at Rams Hill and something crazy happened.
11: Oh, no, I don't want to talk about it.
13: You literally only texted me every day since we got back and said, hey, remember what happened on the fifth at Rams Hill?
11: That is so not true. That is so not true. Jim's listening to this as we go, and he's going, who are these guys I'm talking to? Jim, you can listen to this. Will, you might get a kick out of this. You are, as we'll talk about, you're a big fan of Scotland. You have played Hickory Golf. You know about Hickory Golf. Last 2 weeks ago, Darren and I went out to play some sunset holes. I had shipped my Hickories back to Myrtle Beach, so I was going to play out of Darren's bag. We get to the fifth hole, par 3, 150-ish yards uphill, back pin on a two-tiered green. And Darren hits a great shot to the middle of the green. And then I said, I don't know what to hit. They're your clubs. So we had.

0: handed me, he said, you can hit the jigger, which I just hit, which looks like a literally a butter knife. And then he said, or you can hit this mid iron. And I said, give me the mid iron,
1: which looks like more of a butter knife,
0: which looks not only like a butter knife, but just a piece of metal that somebody stuck on the end of a wooden stick with about 3 inches of electric tape wrapped around the hosel. So I said, just give me the club. He started walking up to the green to take pictures. I hit the shot, really good, solid shot somehow. And as I was watching it, it bounced off the mounding kind of on the right side of the green, started rolling. And I'm doing what we all do, which is, man, this is going to be great. I think it's in the hole. And Darren starts laughing, walks up to the green, videoing the whole thing. I drove the cart up to the edge of the green, up on a hill, walked down, took about 3 steps, and literally my entire body, every cell in my body, when I just saw Darren's ball on the green, went, okay, mine's in the hole. And Darren, of course, didn't believe it. I walked down. He's walking up laughing. I'm on my hands and knees. The ball is in the hole. And it was the most perfect confluence of seemingly random golf stuff that I think I've ever been a part of. None of it made sense.
1: I want people to understand that this, you didn't hit a lucky shot. That's the key. The hole is set up to play a draw down the right side into the green and then take that slope to that back pin where it was. And you hit an absolutely perfect draw with that butter knife of a hickory mid iron, that you had never swung before. It's not correct. Like you're playing that club every day, you know, like it's out of your bag. It was the first time and probably the only time you will ever hit a shot with that club, and you hit it in the hole, which just goes to prove that golf is just incredibly easy.
0: Yes. Well, that's how I always look at it. When people say to me, why do you play hickories? I go, because otherwise it's too easy.
1: That's right.
0: And that's the truth. But anyway, it was an absolutely perfect end to a fantastic trip. So shout out to everybody at Rams Hill for giving us a great experience. It was really.
1: And we can't thank the guys enough either for coming out and joining us. Go check out Ryan and Lee's Instagrams and Twitters and do all the things to support those guys too. We love having guys come out to Rams Hill, but more importantly, you and I just like having people come play golf with us, you know.
0: Yes,
1: and
0: true.
1: And that's as we lead into talking to Jim here, you know, that's one of my regrets over the past couple of years is every time I've come by Sweetens Cove or come to Alabama or whatever, the timing hasn't quite been right. You know, we did our big event at Sweetens Cove a couple summers ago. Jim got an unbelievable offer to go travel someplace else while we were doing it. You know, we weren't able to hook up then. So one of these days, we're all going to play golf with Jim Hartzell as well.
0: Yeah, I think that's true. I don't think there's a question about that. If Jim still wants to play after he's listening to us. But I think he will. Okay. It is Jim Hartzell time, a general architect by trade. And we could spend a couple hours talking about what he does as an architect in the sporting world, but we'll save that for another time. It's Jim's life in golf that's made us long for a chance to spend some time with him for a number of reasons. One, he's one of the best people in the game. And I could elaborate, but I won't. You just have to trust me. Two, he's been a decades-long lover of Scottish golf and travel, particularly of the far-flung courses, towns, and people that might not be on most people's radar, which Darren and I obviously are drawn to. And he's given us a wonderful Scottish golf calendar for 2022, showcasing some of those courses in the service of a truly great cause. We will talk about that. Three, he's also one of the first discoverers of a place Darren and I and thousands of others by now love, and that's Sweetens Cove in South Pittsburgh, Tennessee. He has gifted us all one of the most well-researched, beautifully written books you will ever read. The Secret Home of Golf, The Authorized History of King Collins Golf, and The Creation of Sweetens Cove. And though it was released in September of 2021, Secret Home of Golf captured Jim's heart. Sweetens Cove captured his heart and mind from the first time he saw it. His burgeoning friendships with architect Rob Collins and those who helped bring Sweetens to life through an amazing, really amazing, dramatic journey led to a book that will, I guarantee you, move you, inform you, inspire you.

0: 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And if you hurry, you can order copies for you and your friends in time for the holidays. But if you don't make it in time for the holidays, trust me, any time of year is a good time to get the book. Luckily for us all, you can also read Jim's wonderful words in a variety of places that recognize the great wordsmiths of our game. He's a contributor to, among others, two of the most glorious magazines we have, Link's Diary and The Golfer's Journal, as well as having a continuing presence, and this is absolutely great, on nolayingup.com, currently sharing stories about some of his favorite lesser-known Scottish courses. I have been reading them, and they will make you want to drop whatever you're doing, get on a plane, and get to Scotland. I can't recommend reading it all highly enough. You can find Jim, who's based in Hartsell, Alabama, at Jim H. Hartsell, H-A-R-T-S-E-L-L, on Twitter, at Jim Hartsell on Instagram, or on his website at jhartsellgolf.com. Jim, it's a true pleasure to finally have you spend some time with us. Welcome to Talking Golf Getaway.
1: Mitch, thank you. I'm not going to be able to live up to that introduction, but I do appreciate it very much. You guys are very kind to have me on.
2: Well, before you try to, did I hear that correctly, that your name is Jim Hartsell, but you live in Hartsell, Alabama?
1: Yes, that is correct. It's it is a family connection that goes back to the late 1860s.
2: Wow.
1: The town is spelled slightly differently. There's an E on the end of Hartsell, but it's the same family. So it's been kind of interesting to live here and kind of be part of that history.
2: Well, that explains your love of history. Yeah, definitely.
1: Yeah.
2: Speaking of history, we're going to start. I mean, we're going to talk a lot about Scotland, I'm assuming here, but we're going to talk about a place that you and I both love, and we might as well just kick it off. Dunaverty and Machrihanish. Tell me what you love about the Kintyre Peninsula and why it just jumped into your heart.
1: Oh, man. I'm glad you started here. Argyle, the Kintyre Peninsula, is just, one of the most beautiful places on the planet to begin with. And I mean, just as you're coming down the A83 and just every place you turn, your just mind is blown by what you're looking at. But I don't know. The first trip I took to Scotland in 94, it was because of my dad. And he wanted to go, and he said, look, the only place I want to play is the old course. And he said, we can go anywhere else you want to go. You plan the whole thing. Let's just play the old course. I said, okay. So I had just read To the Link's Land by Michael Bamberger, which I have promoted a lot over the years. And at any rate, if you guys have read that book or familiar with it, he spends a lot of time in Machrihanish. And I'd never heard of it before then. So I got it in my head that we were going to spend a week in Machrihanish. And we did. We went down there and we played the old course. We played Carnoustie and I think we played North Berwick. And then we drove across the country and drove down that the long and winding road that Paul McCartney wrote about down to Machrihanish. And I just was blown away. I mean, there was nobody there. Most Americans had never even heard of it. And we just played golf all day. And I'll tell this story quickly so we can work Dunaverty in. But I had played Machrihanish like 3 days in a row. And I have to admit, I had never even heard of Dunaverty. And I was standing outside my bed and breakfast, which was right across the 18th fairway. If you guys have been there, so you know there's kind of a row of houses across the road from the 18th. And the guy that owned the house, he said, well, Jim, what are you going to do this afternoon? And I said, well, I'm just going to go back out and play Machrihanish again. I'm just going to play until dark. Because y'all know it doesn't get dark until 10:30 or 11 in the summer. You can just keep playing golf until you fall over. And so

0: No, he said, why don't you need to go to Denaverty. He said, it's about 15 minutes from here. I'll tell you how to get there. And this was before, y'all remember what it was like before Google Maps and stuff. I mean, it was not as easy to get around places, but he wrote it down and he said, look, go over there. Well,
1: even with GPS, like my GPS stopped working on my way to Denaverty and my way back. I it took me like an hour and a half to get back into town when I left there the day I did. So, I mean, even if you do that trip today, relying on your phone is not the way to go.
0: No, you need to, and this is a brief aside, but yeah, you need to study wherever you're going before you go, because you can hit spots where it goes out on you and you don't have the GPS. So, anyway, he said, look, it's 5 pounds. It's an honesty box. Go play it. You won't be sorry. So I told my dad, I said, look, we ate lunch. I said, let's go over to this place. Mr. Baxter said we need to. So we went over there and there was nobody there. The clubhouse was locked and they actually had an honesty box on the first tee back then. And we put in 5 pounds and we played and we were just literally blown away by it. There were cows on the golf course. A few sheep, you know, you guys have been there, you know, the holes that are on the, I guess it's the, let me get my bearings, the west side of the river are all on the farmer's property and he has grazing rights. And it's just a stunning place. And we played it in about 2.5 hours. And my dad said, well, let's go play again. And he said, do you think we need to put in 5 more pounds? I said, yeah, we probably should. So we put another 5 pounds in, played it again. And I just became, at the subsequent trips where I've gone, I actually joined Macrahanish, back then. But I just was fascinated by Denaverty. So I'd always go to Denaverty when we went. It's just beautiful. I mean, it's just, I have a hard time thinking of a more beautiful golf course, quite frankly.
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3: It's such a bizarre place in some ways, and that, you know, you have the caravan park there on one corner of it. But the architecture, you know, not just the beauty, which is just expansive as you go down, but the architecture of the holes being a short golf course, which we talk a lot about on the podcast here, and having all these drivable holes and these creative short holes is just one of those things that it's hard to find another golf course in the world that is as much fun as you have out there at the same time of just soaking in everything that that encapsulates what I think somebody dreams about when they dream about Scottish golf.
4: I would totally agree with you. I mean, the green sites are just like you imagine, and I've written a lot about this place and in Link's Diary and some other places, but the green sites, you imagine they just, the members actually designed this place originally. And you imagine they just walked out there and said, okay, a green goes here, a green goes here. And because, I mean, you're right. You sort of start off and you think, okay, number one, not much to it. Number two, you're kind of going toward the caravan park. But then all of a sudden you get on that number three tee and you're just blown away. And then you have these greens like number four, which I know I run into the ground on Twitter, but I mean, that hole is like the essence of Scottish golf as far as I'm concerned. I mean, it's so much fun. It just makes you laugh. We stayed out there on this last trip. My friend of mine, Robbie Wilson, and I, and the house we stayed in was about, I mean, it was literally like a 20-second walk from the fourth green. I'd go out there in the morning and just watch people play the fourth hole and watch how the ball reacted when it comes over that dune. It's just a perfect golf hole. I can't imagine. I mean, there's a lot of great holes, but that one just is so good.
3: Now, we should point out that Mitch has not been there. Mitch and Chris have yet to make it to the peninsula. And it's one of my great hopes in life is to go play these golf courses specifically. We play a lot of golf in Scotland, but go play these golf courses specifically with Mitch, because I think we would just have an outstanding time. And of course, as we said earlier, he probably would make a hole in one.
4: Well, you know,
5: I think that's a given now.
4: A lot of that's what's great about a lot of those greens there is that there's two or three punch bowl type greens where if you hit the right spot, the ball kind of funnels to the hole, and it's just so much fun to watch and watch the ball. You know what it's like watching the ball on the ground over there. It's half the fun, you know, after you've hit a shot. So you definitely need to get down there. And you know, Macrahanish Dunes is there, and somebody is building another course next to Macrahanish Dunes. I think it's the same company that owns Macrahanish Dunes. So there's going to be another course down there, and then there's also a little course called Carradale that is not far from there that I love. So I think it's Campbelltown and Macrahanish, Dunaverty is a great spot for a week long trip, and you've got all the golf you want, really.
5: Let's. I know you and Darren could talk Dunaverty for about 6 hours, but we don't have that much time. But I want to have you mention a couple of the other, because this is one of the things that I love about the way you approach the game, and you, the way you started. And your love of Scotland at a younger age than almost anybody I can think of that I've ever talked to, because of your dad watching the Open Championship, because of Michael Bamberger and to the Lynxland as you got older. But it's led you to a fascination with places like Dunaverty. I read what's become one of my favorite articles, which you did for the No Laying Up website. I mentioned before that you're doing a

0: series, and this one's called Hidden Scotland, The Fringes of Scottish Golf. And I think it's, if anybody who hasn't been there yet wants to get a hit on what makes it special, you have to read this article, because Jim, just share with us a couple of the other places. I was fascinated because I've yet to play it with Anstruther, the way you found it and kind of what it led you to instead of a day at the old course.
1: Yes. And thank you for mentioning that. I've been writing that series for those guys, and they've been great to me, Tron and Randy, mm-hmm. and it's going on. I've got another two installments coming out in the next week or so. But so in 2019, before COVID, I went over to Scotland and took my middle son, Jake, and we had planned this thing out. Jake is kind of like me. He is fascinated by this stuff. And so we had planned this trip for months, and y'all know it's half the fun of these trips is the planning of it. And so we had it all worked out. We were going to play the old course and first, and we were going to, or maybe it was the second course. But anyway, we were going to just get in the queue at the old course, get up at midnight and go do the whole thing, get in line. And I've done that like three times, and I've never failed to get on. So I wasn't worried about it. So we had the day to do that. And then we were going to play Ely and a couple other places around there. Then we were going to go up north to Cruden Bay and then go over to Macrahanish. But anyway, so a couple of days before we left, I was just checking some stuff, and I got on the St. Andrews website, and it said that, the old course was closed for the entire week that we were going to be in that area, because the RNA was having a tournament. And I thought, oh, I've ruined Jake's trip, because he'd never been, and he wanted to play the old course. And, you know, so I called him up and I said, Jake, I'm sorry. We can't play that day. I said, we'll try to go to Carnoustie or something. And he said, well, Dad, he said, I've been looking at this place called Anstruther. He said, why don't we just go there? And he said, it's a 9-hole course, right on the water. He said, and we already had our rooms booked in the St. Andrews area, so we were going to be there. And, obviously, and I said, all right, well, so I just, on the plane over there, I emailed the, Anstruther. The general manager's email was on the website, I believe. And I said, look, you mind if we come down and play this day? And he emailed me right back. He said, yeah, sure, come on. And so we got up early, went over there, and there was nobody there. And the clubhouse was locked, and I ran into a member that was going out. And he said, look, just put your money in the box there and go play. And I think it was 10 pounds. And he said, the bar will be open later. And they come in about 10. So anyway, so we put our money in, we'd go out. We were the first ones out other than this one gentleman. And Jake just was blown away. And obviously it was one of his first experiences with Scottish golf, or his first. And it's just a perfect 9-hole golf course. The first hole, you sort of play up this massive hill to the green, and then you're up on top looking out over the ocean. And we played nine and went in, and by the time we got through, the bar was open. And so we walk into the lady at the bar, and I said, hey, we've already put in 10 for the nine we played. And I said, well, how much does it cost to play all day? And she looked at me like I was crazy. She said, all day. She said, what do you, and she said, well, just give me 10 more pounds for both of you. And, so I did it, and we went back out and played again, and we came in and ate lunch, and I walked up to her and I said, this place is just incredible. And Jake was beside himself. I mean, some of these par threes are just, they're all world. And this is an old Tom Morris design, by the way. And, we told her how much we loved it, and she just immediately handed both of us a Anstruther ball marker, didn't charge us anything. We ate lunch and we went back out, and we were supposed to play another course that afternoon. And I said, Jake, are we going to go play? And it was London Links. And he said, Dad, look, I just want to stay here. He said, I don't want to go anywhere. And so I called London and I said, y'all, I'm sorry. We're not coming. They were nice. I said, no problem. And we played 45 holes. So we played, that was five times around. And it was getting late. And Jake wanted to go again. And I'm old, y'all. I was like, Jake, I can't I can't do it. And he wanted to play another nine. And to this day, whenever I talk to him about it, he just says that Anstruther's his favorite place. And so I have told I don't know how many people since that trip, you know, a lot of people that are going to the Open next year. I'm like, look, guys, stay around Anstruther, and because it's like a 20-15 minute drive from St. Andrews, and play this place. You're not going to regret it. And so, yeah, it's
2: how long ago was that first visit?
1: Well, that this one was this was Jake's first time, which was that was in 2019, May of 2019. Now, my first trip was in 1994. But I had never played Anstruther, and I consider myself, and I'd heard of it, and I consider myself somewhat of an expert now after all these trips. But and I try to search for places like this, but for some reason I'd never been there, and I just it's up in my top rankings now as a place to go play, and I love nine hole courses. I've got a soft spot for them. Obviously, Sweetens Cove is a nine-hole course, and I don't know. I just, you know, on this last trip, I probably played more nine-hole courses than I did 18, to be honest. I'm sure I did.
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0: Go ahead, Darren.
2: I'm sorry. I was gonna say, because what I wonder about these types of things is, now in the age of the internet, where information gets out so quickly, and you know, we're still finding hidden gems all the time, but they're less hidden, I guess, is the way to say it now. How do you feel like, or do you feel like that is a detriment, that, you know, the prices are rising and it's harder to get on places like this? Or do you think that's a great thing because more and more golfers are discovering these just fantastic quirky, fun golf courses that

0: only a handful of people knew about, you know, 10, 20, 30 years ago?
1: Well, it's a really good question. And I have to admit, I've thought about it and I've actually struggled with it. You know, I love Denaverty so much. And I had this discussion with Robbie when I was over there. I'd ask him, I said, do you think that I'm doing this place a disservice by talking and writing about it so much? Because, you know, I worry about so many people coming here, but it's really, because will that change it? But the thing about it is, he said, no, Jim, everybody's happy that, you know, you've written this stuff and they love it. And there's been more people come. But I think, guys, that places like that will never get overrun simply because, you know, the effort it takes to get there is not easy to get to. And there's still people that this kind of golf is not for everybody. I mean, you know, the people that are going to go once and play all the big places, which I totally understand. If you're going one time, you know, play Muirfield and the Old Course and Prestwick and Carnoustie and North Berwick and, you know, Dornoch, do all that. You got to, but I just think that the sheer fact that they're so out of the way will protect them somewhat, but it does for people like us. You know, I was talking to some of the members at Denaverty when I was there this last time, and they were just talking about how much play they'd had, you know, in the last year or two. And, you know, obviously the pandemic's affected it some, but when they've been able to be open, you know, after I did that Link's Diary story, they just said they had so many people coming and said they'd read the story. And I felt better. It had crossed my mind, like, am I hurting what's great about these places by talking about them so much? But
2: the members were okay with it, Jim, right?
1: They were. And so I felt better. I felt relieved, actually, because I just thought, I don't want to mess up something that, you know, but you guys also know that it costs so little to be a member at a lot of these places. You know, I'm a member at Denaverty, and I have been for a while, but, you know, it's not a lot of money. And obviously I can't get there a lot, but you know, the visitors fees help them keep their course open. So
0: sure.
1: I guess what I'm saying is after I'd talked to some people there, I thought, okay, they're not upset. They're actually happy about this. I mean, they had copies of the magazine in the clubhouse. And so I feel relieved, but your point is a good one because, you know, it really, I thought the same thing about Sweetens Cove. You know, by the time my book came out, you know, when I first started going to Sweetens Cove, there was nobody there. I mean, you could go out there and play golf all day and see five other people and, you know, play 36 holes in, you know, 5 hours. And, but, you know, by the time my book's come out now, you guys know it's the tee times sell out, you know, in 30 or 45 minutes. And, but, you know, the golf, a golf course has to make money to survive. So, you know, it's kind of a catch-22. I mean,
0: I think that's the key.
1: Yeah.
0: You know, that, and, you know, what my job now working on the operations side, in addition to the media side, you know, I see that more than ever that, and it's the courses that are doing it right are the ones who embrace that type of exposure, you know, like you're giving them. I want to ask you one other thing real quick. Mitch is going to ask you about Robbie and that friendship and how it's developed. But when we're talking about kind of these courses that are different, unique, you know, things that you might never see here in the States. You mentioned Ely a little while ago. It is one of the more interesting designs of anything I've ever played. I think about it all the time. The fact that there are no par fives, it's got something like 16 par fours and 2 par threes, I think, if I remember correctly.
1: That's exactly right.
0: A lot of drivable holes, and just in an incredible setting that takes you from the town out to the water, you know, just like

0: the very definition of links golf. And, you know, tell me how you feel about it, because I've had people tell me it's the greatest experience they've ever had. And I've also had, admittedly, Americans tell me they think it's dumb because it's so many par fours. And I can't even fathom playing that golf course and coming to that conclusion when you're done with it, because to me it was so much fun and just so incredibly interesting.
1: Yeah, Ely is in my top rankings. It's beautiful. I love it. The you know, James Braid, who's my favorite golf course architect, grew up in Ely and learned how to play in Ely. And if you guys have played some of his courses, you can see how he's influenced by having played at Ely. I mean, there's a certain elegance to the holes at Ely, in my mind, the way they just kind of fit in the land. I love everything about Ely. The first hole, that blind shot over the hill, the third hole, the par three, you know, that's one of the two, I think, 3 and 11. The 11th is the other par three. You've got so many great holes, like the 10th, where you hit over the hill and it's just the ball just runs straight downhill to a punch bowl green. Everybody that asks me about going to that area, I tell them to play Ely. I just think the club is just a wonderful place. The people are friendly. You got that little pub by the fourth tee. The day that Jake and I were out there, it was not crowded. And we just put our bags down and walked over and had a pint. It's literally right by the fourth tee. And had the pint, came back, played the rest of the day. Ely is just, it's brilliant. I've got it up there near the top.
0: But it's right, I don't hear people talk about the par three third enough. And it's so delicious and just kind of sets the tone for, you know, the view and everything of where you're headed, past the town and out to the water. And I was fascinated with every step of my day there. I also had classic Scottish weather because it was raining when I started, and then the sun came out as I got to the water. And, you know, it's another one of these places that, and we're going to say this a lot and we always do, but I mean, some of the most beautiful places to play golf in the world, that you'll find anywhere. You can go to islands, you can go anywhere else you want, but the rocky coastline of Scotland is, rivals everything.
1: Well, I'm real big on sort of, different views and how a place is revealed in certain ways. And that view from the second green looking down to the third hole at Ely is one of the greatest views in the world of golf, as far as I'm concerned. I've thought about this a lot when I've written. It's just the whole thing is just revealed to you, and you're just standing there like, this is, and you can see the North Berwick in the distance. I mean, it just, maybe you're looking back toward St. Andrews at that point, but at any rate, it's stunning, and I agree with you.
2: All right, let's we could talk about this stuff. I really recommend again this article that Jim wrote called "The Fringes of Scottish Golf on No Laying Up." I think it's one of the best explanations of everything Darren and he are talking about that I certainly understand about playing over there. I can't recommend that highly enough. Before we leave Scotland, there's a couple of things to talk about. And this is selfish on my part, and I don't care. We all know, those of us who travel, we travel with our friends. We love traveling with our friends. Part of the joy of traveling and playing golf is meeting people unexpectedly that we might not have thought about before, but who turn into some of the best friends we have in life. And you have one of those experiences as it relates to Scotland. I've been following your stuff for a while, as I said, on Instagram. But somebody who I came across, and it was probably through you, is the guy you mentioned, Robbie Wilson. He's on Instagram at LinksRobbie. And I immediately related to him. He's funny. He's got great golf posts. He's just kind of the kind of

0: guy that I would love to spend some time with. Now, you have. You've gotten to spend time with him. Tell me and tell just me, because I'm the one here who really wants to know about this. I think other people find it fascinating. How did you get connected with him? And talk us through a little bit of the last trip that you, when you were with him in Scotland, that thread of posts was one of my favorite things that I've literally ever seen on Instagram.
1: Yeah. Thank you for asking about Robbie's become one of my best friends. And, you know, that's what's great about, that's the good side of Twitter and Instagram. I know there's a lot of negativity and, you know, I appreciate, you know, your posts, which are overwhelmingly positive, but, you know, you can meet people. This 3 years ago,

fascinated with that stuff. You know, these ruins of standing stones and stone circles, yeah, and things, and they're just beautiful. So I sort of started. I remember I messaged him a couple of times, and he answered me right back. I asked him something about a place where he was working, and then as I started planning that trip, he told me, well, look, if you need any, he had picked up that I was a big fan of Macrahanish and Denaverty, and he's a member at Denaverty, and he's from La Kilpid, which is just up the road, probably about 50 minutes from Macrahanish. And anyway, he said, look, if you need anything, let's play when you're over here. So we set it up on that trip. I met him and we played at Denaverty, and Jake was with me then. And we just hit it off. We just had so much fun. And Robbie's about my age, and, you know, Jake loved him, and we just had a blast, and we just immediately became friends, like you do sometimes. There's nothing to, you know, you play golf. I think you hit the nail on the head. One of the great joys of traveling are the people that you meet. And sometimes you meet somebody that just you connect with. And we just became friends, and through that trip, and we stayed in touch. And, you know, I was going to go back the next year, and then COVID hit, and I kept moving my trip. And I planned a lot of it to play with Robbie at Macrahanish and Denaverty. And so anyway, I had something pretty bad happen and early in the year, and I finally decided that, you know, I've got to get away. I've got to take off work for a long time. I've got to do something for my own sanity. And, I called Robbie and, I said, look, I'm going to take off work for a month, and, you know, can I come stay with you for a while on this trip? And he said, Jim, don't just stop. He said, you stay here as long as you want. You can stay at my house. You know, I'll take off work. We'll go. We'll have a good time. So I basically, I was lucky on one hand. The COVID restrictions got right at the last minute before I left. They got lifted. And so I had all this free time, and I stayed with Robbie for, I don't even know, 12, 14 days. And we went everywhere. We played Denaverty several times. We played in a open competition at Macrahanish. It was the best ball. We had so much fun. He's a great player. He plays off five, I think, and just hits the ball so perfectly with a little draw. And, you know, I'm not that good. I'm more of a 15, but we played, we had such a good time. We played well together. But it was just, we went, you know, when I first got there, you know, he was just so, he treated me, he was so good to me in a really difficult time. And, you know, we just decided that we were going to just do some stuff. And I got there when the first day, and I met him at his office, and I said, hey, you know, I've got this free time now, cause I was going to quarantine at his house. I was going to have to quarantine for 8 days, and all of a sudden, all I had to do was I had to pass one COVID test. And I was free. I was out, you know, free to go. So I had all this time. So I said, look, let's go out. I've always wanted to go to Isle of Colonsay. He's like, yeah. He said, I went there about 30 years ago. He said, you'll love it. Let's go. And so I called. There was one hotel on the island. They had one room. We got it. We got the ferry booked. We went out there. It was like playing golf in the 1850s. And Robbie loves this stuff too. He truly loves the history of the game. You know, he loves playing at Denaverty or Isle of Colonsay or Carradale as much as he loves playing Loch Lomond or, you know, Western Gales or, you know, so he loves the same kind of stuff that I do. And he's just a nice man. And, he just did a lot for me. I couldn't have done that trip without him. And, he helped me. I mean, anytime I wanted to, he'd call and set stuff up for me, or if I needed it, he'd tell me where to go, or, you know, he sent me up to this place called Isle of Seal Golf Club. That was just incredible 9-hole course that I'd never even heard of. And I consider myself an expert. And it was just, he's just a friend, and
we talk, I mean, I have to admit, we probably talk just about every day. I mean, on

0: messaging. And yeah, he's been a good friend during the last several months when, you know, I've had some things to deal with. And that's what golf can do, y'all. I mean, you know, how many times have you met somebody on a golf course that you've joined up with where you haven't had a good time? I mean, it's very rare. You know, and I that's another thing I love about Scotland is they're so open to joining up and playing together. And, you know, it's just the way it's supposed to be. And that's a long answer, but he's a good friend.
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6: But you left out a very key part of this trip with Robbie. And you mentioned the Isle of Colonsay. It's in here. I mentioned your calendar before. It's September. In the calendar, there's a beautiful picture of the Isle of Colonsay. But you were about to take the ferry, and you had to wait a little while. So you got to explore the island, and you went over to Killeran Bay, and you forgot the most important part of the trip, which is when Robbie saved your life.
0: Well,
6: according to him, in a most unusual way.
0: He is a character, and you know, I'm writing my second book now, actually, which is going to be about this trip, and Robbie's going to be in it quite a bit. And I'll mention this. I've actually written a story for Golfer's Journal that will be coming out in May. It's sort of a preview of this book, and Robbie's in it and a lot of what happened. But, you know, we went over, we had time to kill, and the ferry only runs once a day, I think. So we had half a day to kill, and we said, well, let's just drive around the island. And we went over, around and found this beach, this sort of hidden beach, and came through the gate. And, all of a sudden this huge cow is coming around the corner right at me. And he's like, Jim, don't make any sudden movements. He said, get over here on the other side of this bench. I said, what are you talking about? He said, a cow will kill you dead. He said, they will. He said, you can't trust a cow. He said, they're mean. You know, if you get between them and their calf, they will trample you to death. I've seen it happen. So
6: there was a calf on the other side.
0: There was a calf on the other side, and he was right. I didn't have any idea. And this thing was massive. Y'all seen those big Highland County.

0: else they have over there. And he was dead serious. And now we've laughed about it ever since. But, you know, just the way that he went on this speech about how the black ones are meaner than the brown ones. And, you know, he said, people get trampled all the time. Nobody knows. But then we laughed about it. But it's me coming from Alabama, you know, and there's cows across the street from my house. But I never would have thought that they would attack you. And he was as serious as he could be. And we've laughed about it a lot, but about killer cows. And every once in a while he'll send me a YouTube. He sent me YouTube videos of people getting attacked by these cows. And so I guess I believe him, but
1: I have to tell you, because I got in touch with him. I was so fascinated by this relationship. And I said, if you have a story or two about Jim, this is the story. He said, of all the stuff, he wants you to know that, yes, he saved your life.
0: Well,
1: you know,
0: and I'm going to,
1: one day he saved your
0: life. I've got a good, I'll tell it better in the book, but it's the way that it was just funny, because he went on to tell me about a time when he was coming back from Macrahanish, and he wanted to walk out to this beach, and he climbed over this fence and he started walking, and all of a sudden these cows started chasing him, and he had to dive over into a cemetery fence to save his. I don't know. He's got a ton of stories like that. And
1: I bet he does.
0: Yeah. So that's kind of that one. But we had so much fun. We ate fish and chips, watched golf at night. We just had a great time, and it just allowed me to take my mind off everything. And he treated me like a normal guy. And, you know, I just can't say enough about him. And, I do tell people that if you like history, follow his, Instagram and his Twitter. Cause he does post some great golf stuff from Macrahanish and Denaverty, but some of these pictures he posts from these sites are just great.
1: Yeah, I found one the other day that I hadn't seen before that was on his stories. And I'll bet it was 50 video clips of him working on a wall.
0: Yeah.
1: That was unbelievable. I mean, I could not stop watching it. You know how normally you kind of click through quickly sometimes?
0: Yeah.
1: I couldn't take my eyes off it. And the end of this particular Robbie Wilson segment of Talking Golf Getaways is, you know, you got to be friends with his dad. His dad really enjoyed having you there, he told me.
0: His dad.
1: These connections. Yeah.
0: His dad is great. His dad, I think, is 81 or 80. I think he's 81. And he mm-hmm. came over one night and we talked, and he was just such a nice man. And, you know, I love meeting people and talking to people about their life, and, you know, and by the same token, they're sort of fascinated about Alabama and what's it like here. And, you know, his dad wanted to know what courses I liked. And, you know, that's the other thing, you know, every time you get through, I played a lot of golf by myself on this trip when Robbie wasn't with me, and without fail, you know, you get through, you go sit down and get a pint, and somebody asks you, what'd you think about the course, or how'd you get along? Or, and you wind up talking to somebody that you just met in the clubhouse, or a lot of these courses, they're just a little cafe by the first tee that serves as a clubhouse. And, you know, that I love that part of it, because people are generally interested in what you think about the course, what you think about their little area. And I love that. And I did, you know, Robbie's dad was great. And I just sent him a bottle of whiskey that I wanted to share with his dad on Christmas. And, you know, but he's a nice man.
1: Yeah. And he wanted me to make sure that I tell you that he sent his best to you and your family, and that when you go back, there's always a room for you at his house. I think that's a mistake, because now Darren and Chris and I are going to be angling for a room at his house too. So it could get really crowded at Robbie's house at some point.
0: If you want to have fun, I mean, seriously, play Macrahanish with him or Denaverty, because he's played there his whole life. And I just, you know, I love, and I've played those places a lot, but I love the sort of back and forth of like, well, look, Jim, you know, you really need to hit it on the this side of the fairway because it's going to come down, or you need to

0: you need to hit it on this side of the green. I like that kind of interaction. And, you know, he's a nice guy and, a great golfer and a great friend. And I'll be writing more about it, but, he's meant a lot to me the last few years.
1: Cool. Well, I hope we get that chance. I wanted to mention before we leave Scotland, and we still have to get to Sweden's, Darren. So, but this 2022 Scottish calendar that I talk about, it's really great. And what's wonderful about it is, as you were talking about, it's not the courses that everybody's used to when they see a Scottish calendar. Not that there's anything wrong with beautiful pictures of the big name courses, but every month is a place like Dunaverty, like Shiskin, like Brora, Goldsby, Gerlach, Butte, the Isle of Colonsay, Panmure, North Berwick, Corrie. All those pictures are really from your heart. You can tell just by the picture how you feel about the place you were because of the way they were taken. And I want to let people know, as I said, for the holidays, yes, great. Absolutely. Just go to jhartzellgolf.com. You can find how to get hold of them. But all year during 2022, not only because of the actual calendar, but Jim, it goes for a great cause, Youth on Course, in honor of your son, Jordan. So if you want to tell us a little bit about that, great. I just want to make sure people know that they can go and buy the calendar, and it's for a great, great cause.
0: Yeah, I did. You know, my youngest son passed away tragically in May, and he was a golfer and a great golfer, and you know, played college golf, and he was 21, and it's been terrible, and that's part of the reason I went on that trip and stayed with Robbie. But I wanted to do something. I had so much. One of the things on that trip that I was amazed by is I just decided I was going to, every day I was going to post something on Twitter or Instagram about what I did that day, and people just seemed to love it. And I think it was because a lot of people were happy that somebody was able to get out and do something, you know, with COVID and, you know, but I just had so many comments about it, and I had so many good pictures. I took 2,800 and something pictures, and I was there for 31 days. And wow. I took probably, I don't even know what that comes out to, but I took a lot. And, you know, I was by myself a lot, and a lot of these courses I was the only person out there. So, you know, if I got to a spot, Mitch, and I thought, I want to sit here for 10 or 15 minutes, I'd just sit down and, you know, or take pictures, or I wasn't in any hurry. I was just kind of doing what I wanted to do. And so I when I got home and started looking through these photos, I just had so many that were just great. And I thought, you know, people seem to enjoy that trip on Twitter so much. I want to do something for Youth on Course. When Jordan died, I called actually Tron Carter, or he called me when he heard what happened. And I said, look, Tron, I can't talk much, but I just, do you know, is there a charity that I can tell people to donate to, a good golf charity? I said, I don't like flowers. I think flowers are a waste of money. And immediately said, Youth on Course is the best one. He said, that's what you need to do. So in Jordan's obituary, I put, you know, please donate to Youth on Course. And they're a great charity that does a lot, everything to help young kids get into the game and kids that may not have a chance to be able to play. It's just everything they do is good for golf. And so there wound up being several thousand dollars that got donated through that, which I was happy about. And it sort of gave me something to do. And I thought, well, when I do this, you know, I have all this writing I'm doing, but I want to do something to, you know, I wanted to do something with these pictures, but I also wanted to do something to raise a little money. So I did this calendar. And honestly, I didn't know how people would react. And I printed a certain amount. And quite frankly, I've only got about 10 left now. They're almost gone. And people have just, in fact, I posted the other day that I really was sort of saying thanks for everybody for buying them, because they're, you know, I thought I'd kind of had to run the course. And then I had another round of people, contact me. So yes, those pictures are some that, like the one of Goldsby, that's the 16th hole at Goldsby. I was just blown away when I got home and looked at that picture. Sometimes you don't, when you're doing all that, you don't, until you have time to sort of sit there and go back and look at it. I was just lucky. Some of the spots I was in, I remember I was sitting on the pit hole at North Berwick after we'd finished it. I was just sitting there, and this man is walking down the fairway with his dog, and then there's a couple walking on the beach. Like, you couldn't make this stuff up if you tried to. So I just, yeah. You know, I just had these pictures, and so thank you for mentioning that. And people have been great to buy it. And, I probably will do it again next year, 'cause I've got so many pictures, but, I'm going to be able to give them a nice donation. And I do encourage people, if you are looking for a golf charity, these guys are great, and all the money that you send them goes to, I think 95% of it goes to the kids that they're helping. So, yeah, I appreciate that. And it's been fun doing it. I like that. It's also another way for me to meet people. I've sent so many of these things to Scotland and England. I've had people message me, and, I don't know. I enjoy that too. So thank you for mentioning it.
1: So great. You're more than welcome.
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1: Darren, you want to move to Sweetens?

0: 425-3342.
1: Darren, you want to move to Sweetens? I think we need to spend a little bit of time on Sweetens, don't you?
2: Yeah, I want to know, you know, obviously you have a love for this, Jim, and we do as well for Sweetens Cove. Just tell me a little bit about how the idea to, you know, write this book and the idea of it being the secret home of golf, which I think is something that's been cultivated now over the years. And as we mentioned earlier, as the place gets more and more popular, it's becoming a lot less of a secret. But it is a very unique place within the world of golf, especially here in the States.
3: Yeah. And I think, I sort of talk about it in the book and in the introduction or the first part. The journey to get somewhere is kind of half the fun. And, you know, I was tying it back to that first time I went down to Macrahanish. You sort of taking these back roads and then all of a sudden you come upon this place. And, that's sort of how I felt about Sweetens. And, when I found it, I'd taken all these trips to Scotland and I played a lot of golf. But I'd kind of gotten disillusioned and, with all these 6 hour rounds and, $100 and $250 tee times and stuff. And so when I did find it, it just sort of reminded me of playing it. You guys have been there. It's not like being in Scotland, but the feel of it, the how you feel when you're out there, it just reminded me of that feeling. You kind of come up on this place on this winding road and all of a sudden it's there out before you. And I just, like a lot of people, I just immediately got hooked on it and I started going every weekend. And if I could leave work early, I'd go during the week, and I just got obsessed with it. And, it got me back into playing a lot of golf in the U.S. again. And I got to be friends with Rob and, I sort of started to hear the story. And, when I first started going, it was still in the phase where it was really struggling to even make it. And, I'd go out there and Jake would go with me, or Jordan, or all three of my boys would go, and we'd play golf all day. And just talk about it all the way home, just like the shots we hit. And, so I just got fascinated with it, and it reminded me of what golf was supposed to be like. And as I got to be friends with Rob, I met him maybe the third or fourth time I was out there. We were coming to the fifth tee and he was just standing there. And if y'all have ever met Rob or seen him, he's about 6'6". He's a giant guy. And, he introduced himself and he wound up playing, 9 or 10 holes with us. And we just immediately hit it off. We had similar interest, and, he has a, art history degree, from Sewanee, and he just is a very well-read guy and, kind of the guy you love to talk to. And as it started to develop, I just became more and more fascinated with it and, how it came about and how it was even there. And then when Rob was, I played in a tournament up there in 2018, in the fall, and it was sort of the first really big tournament they had there. And I met a bunch of people through that I'm still friends with today. That's where I met, the No Laying Up guys. I met Tron and Solly there and, some other people, Kevin Moore and, Jay Ravel, people that I've gotten to be friends with. And, Rob gave this speech at the end of the tournament, after they'd given out the trophies and whatnot. They called on Rob to say something, and he just was in tears, basically saying, "I can't believe that you guys are here, that we've actually made it, that we're not going to go out of business." It just, the whole thing, I thought, well, there's something here that's got to be told. And I went back to work and I thought about it for about 2 weeks. And I called Rob. I was at work at lunch one day and I said, "Hey, man, I've got a really crazy idea." And he said, "I love crazy ideas. Hit me with it." And I said, I want to write a book about Sweetens Cove and about what you've gone through for this place to

0: to exist. And he sat there for a second and he said, hell yeah, let's do it. And I had never written a book. You know, I'd written a lot for, you know, No Laying Up and my blog and stuff, but this was something different. And I didn't even really know where to start. But you know, I just sort of made an outline and, I went and sat down with Rob for a whole day to start with. And I don't know, we wound up doing that many times. And that's just how it, it took me 2 years to write it. I wish I could have gone faster, but I had to interview so many people and, I wanted to spend the time to get everything together. And then Jordan's passing kind of was right when I was trying to finish. And I have to admit, you know, my editor, Jim Sitar, was great. You know, I couldn't have finished it or gotten it done without him helping me during that time. And, but yeah, it's, you know, the story is just, it's almost unbelievable. And then the way it turned out where, you know, they found these investors that, you know, have helped stabilize everything. And now you can't get a tee time hardly, you know, they sell out in 45 minutes. And I'm going up there Friday. I love it. I just think it's the closest thing, at least to me, that we have in the U.S. to that sort of feeling of playing at Denaverty or, you know, these places we've been talking about, Gerlach or wherever, what have you. It's just, and they've done a good job to keep the, you know, to keep it, the same feeling that, you know, and it's not going to be like 2016 where you play all day and see two people. But, you know, as I said earlier, a golf course has to make money to survive. So, but they've done a good job of keeping the feeling. They've limited the number of tee times per day. Basically you get a day pass, and you're out there all day or you play 18 or you do whatever you want. But, so yeah, it's meant a lot to my life and Rob's meant a lot to me. We talk a lot and, his career is really taken off now. And, so yeah, it's, the whole thing's been great. And the book, I get messages from people. I got one last night from somebody, a couple nights ago, his house had got hit by, the tornadoes in Kentucky and he lost everything. And he said, I don't even know why he must be in shock to message me, but he said, look, I had just finished reading your book. I loved it. It's one of my favorite books I've ever read. And he mentioned his house and he said, is there any way you could send me another one? And I said, of course I will. And I thought, well, why of all the things, you know, that you would, but I just thought, well, he's probably so upset right now. He doesn't even know. And he's just looking for something to take his mind off of the stuff. And, but I get these messages from people that have read it and that's been the, you know, it's been kind of word of mouth and our marketing for it has been social media and doing podcasts. You guys have been like this and, you know, that's how we've gotten the word out. And it's picking up steam and it's done pretty well. And I'm proud of how it turned out.
1: Well, I think the key to the story you just told is that people are always drawn to something that comforts them and gives them insights and something they can hold on to. The guy in Kentucky clearly needs that right now. But the fact that your book is something he singles out, that's a pretty great thing, too. And for somebody like you, who was so influenced on the path that your life has taken by somebody like Michael Bamberger and To the Links Land. I mentioned it earlier. To me, it was one of the great first golf books I ever read. And I think, you know, the journey you've been on and where you are now and your ability to put your thoughts and your feelings in words for us all is a great continuation for the best writers we have. I don't know how else to put it. I think it's great.
0: That's very well said, Mitch, because I've said this a lot. That book did really change the course of my life. I mean, when I read that book, my dad and I had just started talking about taking this trip, and I've told this story a couple of times, but, Michael Bamberger worked for the Philadelphia Inquirer,

0: this was in the pre-internet days, or maybe the internet was just maybe starting, but it was not. People didn't even have email and stuff. I looked up the Inquirer. I called Directory Assistance, and I called him and talked to him. And he couldn't have been 28, 29 years old, and I was a few years younger. And he talked to me for about 30, 45 minutes. I forget. I told him I was taking this trip, and he gave me some advice, and we talked about Macrohanish, and what's happened to me since then is really from reading that book. So I'm mm-hmm. such a huge proponent of the literary side of golf, and you know, Bernard Darwin and Pat Ward Thomas and Michael Bamberger, and I'll leave somebody out, you know, James Dodson and Mark Frost. I mean, I love that part of the game. I've got to say that I do not care for instructional books. I mean, I know there's people that love those and there's a place for them, but I like reading about history, and I like reading about the stories of people related to golf. And, you know, Stephen Proctor's become sort of a friend of mine now, and his book about young Tom is good. And that's the kind of stuff I like. But to get back to the Sweetens Cove book, that I wanted the book to be that, have that feel to it, but it still had to tell the technical part of this course getting built. So it was kind of a challenge to have a narrative that was exciting and interesting to people, that sort of built as a story, but still had all this technical stuff that I enjoy as an architect. And I think a lot of people that play golf kind of like to hear about, why a certain hole was built a certain way. So that was a challenge. And I, you know, that background of Bamberger, and, you know, there's another guy, James Finnegan, that I read and wound mm-hmm. up meeting and corresponding with when I was younger, that wrote.
1: How cool is that?
0: Oh, the guy was incredible. Incredible.
1: I'm sitting here looking at his books on my bookshelf right now.
0: Oh, he's one of my favorite writers. I'll tell this real quick, because I get on a tangent about stories, but one of the trips that I had gone, it was in 2000, and you can't make this stuff up. My cousin went with me on this trip, and my dad went, and my uncle. It was kind of a father-son trip of that one, and we were in St. Andrews, and we'd been to Macrohanish, and we'd went out and played a course called the Mockery, which is about a 2-hour ferry ride from where Macrohanish is. And we loved it. We stayed out there a couple of days. It's where Bo Moore and, Ardbeg and, there's several, whiskey distilleries out there. Anyway, great place. And anyway, I had just that book, Finnegan's book had just come out not long before that. The one about Scotland, Blasted Heaths and Blessed Greens. Mm-hmm. And we went out to eat in St. Andrews, and we were literally standing in this lobby, and I turned to my right, and Jim Finnegan was about a foot from me, him and his wife. And I knew him from his picture, because he was unmistakable, those big glasses he had and everything. And I just immediately said, "Well, you're Jim Finnegan." And he goes, "Yeah, I am." And I said, "Well, I just came back from the Mockery." That's the first thing that popped into my head. And he just immediately wanted to know everything about it. And, you know, and I told him I was a member at Macrohanish, and he just, we wound up talking.

down his address on a piece of paper and gave it to me. And I wrote him a few times, and we corresponded a bit about different stuff. And I've been lucky to meet people like that, and people have been nice to me. So, you know, whenever I have a chance and somebody wants to talk about this stuff, I try to do the same. And I don't know. I just, the guy was just a great writer, and he really, you know, he just,

0: And anyway, that's, I get on a tangent, but Bamberger and James Finnegan, you know, had a lot to do with how I've kind of lived my life, quite frankly.
1: Well, all of it is great. And it's such a great continuation of all those people in that writing. And we're thrilled. Secret Home of Golf is absolutely fantastic. Again, you can get it at Back Nine Press, the number 9press.com. Go get it. Go get Jim's calendar. Go get Jim's calendar. Although he said there's 10 left. You better hurry.
0: Yeah.
1: jhartzellgolf.com. You can find him at Jim H. Hartzell on Twitter, at Jim Hartzell on Instagram. Can't thank you enough for spending this time. It's been a pleasure to get to know you a little bit more, and hopefully all of us can gather at Sweetens. I would think it would be wonderful. We'll get Chris over there and Darren
0: through Twitter and now this, and you know, I'm sure I'll hear from Robbie now that he's got to add a room onto his house today.
1: He will. But and look, you know what? I don't think he'll mind.
0: No, he probably wouldn't. He loves people and he loves golf, and he's just a fine gentleman. But yeah, look, you guys, thank you very much for doing this, and it helps the book. And like I said, we don't have a big national marketing budget, and quite honestly, have a hard time getting national publications to pay attention to it. So I do appreciate it. Thank you very much.
2: Well, Jim, we thank you. And at the end of every show, we have to thank the listeners. Couldn't do it without them either. Everything Mitch has said about going and following Jim, everyone should do. 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
1: 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Thanks again for being with us. Thanks again to Jim. Jim had a dream of going to Scotland, of playing its great courses, of sharing his love and experiences with others. We hope you have big dreams too. Go run them down. Thanks for joining us. Have a wonderful, peaceful, safe holiday season and a dream-filled new year. So long.

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3: Hi, everyone. Welcome to the Bag Room. I'm Brian Ballinger. 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John Hess is our guest. 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And John and I met at the PGA Merchandise Show back in January, had a great conversation, and it's great to circle back with you and have you on the show to kind of talk about more or less what we talked about down in an enormous convention center in Florida. And that is the story of bringing back ClickGear to its former glory. So let's start there. How'd you get involved with the brand, and why ClickGear? What did that brand name kind of invoke to you?
4: I got involved almost entirely because of ClickGear. Got a call about a year and a half ago from some folks at GT Golf, and I'd never heard of GT Golf because it's mostly a B2B. It's not really a direct-to-consumer, but I knew that they were the distributors of ClickGear and had plans to acquire the brand. I had been a ClickGear advocate for a long time. I think I had a 2, a 3, a 3.5, or 3.5. Over the years, I like to walk. I'm a walker. I feel like I play better golf. I'm more connected. All of the things that a lot of data has shown. So GT, we bought ClickGear from the previous owners, the original owners, last May, and knew that we had to really, really start innovating again. My background is from Nike, and the product director that I work with, he's also from Nike, and you know, one of the maxims there is innovation is in our blood. So there hadn't been a new cart in 6 years, and there's a certain amount of, if it ain't broke, why are we trying to fix it? But the world has changed a lot in those 6 years. The way golfers interact with the game, the accessories they use, that has all changed as well, as it always will. So we knew that we had to learn a lot from consumers, from golfers. So we went out and talked to golfers everywhere from, you know, basically the pinnacle of athletes who would use a ClickGear cart, you know, NCAA athletes, and, you know, a lot of women on tour, not the LPGA tour, but some of the other tours use the carts, as well as talking to golfers like the rest of us who choose to push and not carry and not ride. And we learned, you think you know a sport, you think you know something. I've been in golf my entire life, and you learn. And we took those learnings and applied them to the new 4.5.
3: Among the many things that you probably learned in this process, what was kind of the headline takeaway after you got all your data, you got it from great players, weekend hackers, everyone in between? What was kind of the big thing that stood out to you, said, all right, this is job one. This is the thing we most have to address.
4: It was one of those moments where you think, again, you think you know the game, you think you've thought through it at every different level. And what we broke it down to was really simple. Golfers need things shot to shot. They need things hole to hole, and they need things side to side, even round to round. And when you break it down and start to think about the way we interact with our tools as golfers, of course, the clubs and the balls are there always, right? That's a given. We don't mess in that world. There's a lot of really great companies that do. So we wanted to take a look at golfers and study them. We did like time motion studies and basically just watched other people play. And instead of playing ourselves and studying them, that those four categories were the places where we as a brand can interact with golfers and provide them with the support, the

0: help, the ease, the consistency, the durability, all of those things, all those adjectives that we like to apply to the brand, and just make it easier for them. Simple things like the old version didn't have a phone holder. You know, we live in the digital world. Some people bury their phone. They don't want anything to do with it. But we, you know, the more people we talk to, they said, hey, I'm either putting my scores in during a tournament, I'm using it as my rangefinder and my GPS, I'm playing music on it, or I snuck out on a Friday afternoon, and if somebody calls me, I need to be able to at least answer this, right? So, or, you know, hey, my kid's out on the course. I don't know where he or she are. So I want to make sure that they have their phone there so I can call them if it's time to go do whatever. So many different things like that, that the previous cart, it came out after the digital revolution, but it just, phones just weren't as, you know, ubiquitous as they are now. And that's just one of the things, right? There's so many other little elements that we added to the cart to make it that much easier. Another one for me was having the a magnet for your rangefinder. They're different iterations. They're hanging bags, but we just found that a lot of times we'd see people, if they didn't have the rangefinder right in their hand, they would just kind of, you know, they'd look for a sprinkler head, or they'd look for a 150 and go, close enough, and you know, and then come up short or fly it over or whatever. And we asked, like, why didn't you get, you have a rangefinder, why didn't you get it out? Said, it's in my bag. I just didn't feel like doing it that time. And you thought, all right, that's okay if you're not a competitive golfer, but if you want to get better and you want to score and you want to be more precise, use the tools that you have to your advantage. So our job is just to make sure that those tools are available to them, and that, you know, we're taking the bag off their shoulders.
1: Yeah. It's really interesting where you said that hole to hole, you know, shot to shot, hole to hole, side to side, round to round. There is kind of this Maslow hierarchy of needs for golfers. And that does come down. I mean, I was thinking about as you were answering, like, in my golf bag, where do I put the stuff I use the most? Tee, glove, divot repair tool, golf balls. They're in the middle. They're in the small pocket, above the big pocket, in the middle. And then everything else fans out from there. And I never once thought, okay, well, what's the central location for that on a push cart? But I would assume that the central location is right in front of your face, right?
0: Ideally, yeah. You don't want to turn that, you know, we're calling that section up on top where we did most of our work on it, the command center, if you will, right?
1: Yeah.
0: You don't want that to look too much like a yard sale, but, you know, form, function, you know, on the golf course, I'm going to take function over form. So if you've got a lot of things on there, that's great. We just wanted to give consumers an option so they didn't have to have so many different attachments.
1: Yeah.
0: That we wanted to just honestly include things that should be on a cart, and not say, hey, we're going to strip this down and then make you buy a $10 attachment, you know, a $15 accessory, et cetera, et cetera. So, there were a lot of different reasons why we designed it the way we designed it, but they all came from consumer and golfer insights. Also, I did not have Maslow on my bingo card today. So nice pull on Maslow.
1: Shout out to AP psychology in high school. all right. So you create this product, you iterate it. How many prototypes, how many iterations do you have of this before you come to Mark and go, that's it, we got it, we're ready to go?
0: This one, not as many as you would think. And that was a function of a few different things. It was, as I mentioned earlier, there's a certain amount of if it ain't broke. And one of the things ClickGear is known for, I feel like it, you know, some of our brand identity is in its stability and its durability. So we wanted to get to market quickly. We didn't want to rush, you know, it's that fine line of, you know, time, concept, money, pick two, right? So we looked at the cart and said, basically from the neck down, this thing is great as is. Nobody's complaining about the durability of the cart. What they're telling us is they want to interact more up here. So from neck down, we almost didn't touch it.

0: didn't do that much to change any of that. Everything was from the neck up. So we spent a lot of time building 3D printing, different iterations of that command center, as you call it. Looking for, we reshored, they were previously made in China, and we moved to Vietnam. So finding a new factory and going back and forth, long answer to your simple question, there were probably three or four different iterations of that console, that command center, but we landed on it pretty quickly. The guy that was helping design this for us and the product developer are guys that I've known. We worked together at Nike years ago. So I think there was some shorthand and some quick language that, that we had together. But we're also, and I don't want to give away too many trade secrets, but we're working on our next iterations and building out the collection of, for a long time, I felt like Click Gear, even though we had a few other carts that, you know, the 3, the 3.5, the 4, 4.5, it started to turn into a little bit of an iPad or an iPhone model where it's like just one after the other. And the minute that one comes out, the other one is obsolete, right? Or old. Yeah. So there are a lot of different reasons why golfers use push carts. And we need to provide carts for all of those different whys for people. And that's what we're working on next going forward. There are a lot of different iterations and different reasons and different features and carts that you can't have on everything that certain people want. So that's really the goal pushing forward.
1: How much of any one Click Gear model then to try to address, you know, the different types of people is going to be consistent from one model to the next? You know, is it the command center? Is it, I mean, obviously the wheelbases can be different. How you store them can be different. I mean, there are a lot of different ways you could change the product, but how much of it just stays consistent from model to model such that someone looks at it, whether it's folded out, folded up in the box, you know, that's a Click Gear.
0: Right. What is that visual DNA, right? What is it that we own? You know, when we started having those conversations, I was passionate about, I worked at Converse for a lot of years. That's where I started at Nike. And I would draw two parallel lines, and then a star with a circle above that. And I'd show it to somebody and say, what is that? And they'd say, oh, that's a Chuck Taylor. That's a Converse. It's a Converse All-Star. I was like, all right, well, what's that version for Click Gear? And it's, you know, three wheels, three 12-inch wheels, same size, very sturdy, very durable, kind of the J curve, you know, a bit of a hockey stick curve going up. We can do anything else, but we own that profile. We really, you know, there are others out there, but that to me is very us. I can, even before I started here, you could look across two holes and be like, oh, that's a Click Gear, that's not. So from a visual standpoint, it's that. And just from a consumer mindset and benefit standpoint, it's durability and stability. Those things are SUVs, man. They are are trucks. And that's not by mistake. That's intentional.
1: The world we kind of, I feel like as consumers we live in now, so much of it is the Shein, the Temu of kind of consumption model. You get something, you don't really intend to use it that much because it's cheap and you intend to throw it away. Click Gear is the antithesis of that. I mean, I know guys who have had theirs 10, 15 years and they have no intention of changing. How do you kind of balance what you just talked about, durability of these products, which is the calling card, while also at the same time trying to get the attention of those people who have had cards for that long, go, hey, maybe you want to get a new one. Maybe it's a good time to change.
0: Yeah, that's always a trick, right? I mean, any brand that has been built on a product to start, and most of them are, right? Most brands come out and they're indistinguishable between the thing and the idea of the thing, right? Yeah. It's us making sure that each time we bring something out, there's a new idea to it. We're not making that thing obsolete. If you love that, you can still buy all kinds of accessories and we'll constantly be giving you new iterations. If you like your purple cart because you're a Minnesota Vikings fan and we don't make a purple cart anymore, you can make this thing as modern and great. And that's one of the reasons why we didn't want to stray and say, oh, let's create a cart that's

0: wildly different just because we need to, or because other folks are having success with different attributes, right? But again, we also want to make sure that even the same consumer, if they're really dedicated walker, they might have two carts for different reasons, right? You might say, hey, this is the one I travel with. This is the one I leave at my club. Or just, hey, no, I'm not that person. I'm like, I got one. We know that a multiple cart person player is going to be a rarity, but we want to make sure that there is, like I said, a different why. Because you feel differently buying different things and you buy them for different reasons. We also know that golfers all over the world, you know, Americans are different. We've got space, we've got room to put things. You know, we could talk to our friends in Europe or Australia, and they say, no, we keep things more compact. Our cars aren't as big. You know, we have lockers that we put these in. So we know we have to address the global aspect of it as well, because we are a global brand. You know, we're distributed all over the world. So these can't all be American golf or North American golf insights.
1: You had mentioned right at the top, you know,

0: who are either prodigal sons and daughters or people who are fresh to this?
1: No, it's a great question. And it's interesting because my background is advertising writing. So that messaging is very, very important and something I'm very keen to identify. And we knew we had to target at the same time a couple of different segments. And that's hard to do, you know, and it's almost counter to anything I would have done in my past, where it would have been like one story, one target. Anybody else that gets it, great. But we had two challenges, and you know, those challenges were get people off their butts, get out of the cart, right? And start pushing. So there is a lot of communication about the freedom out from the cart path, right?
0: Yeah.
1: Joking about, you know, the worst three words in golf are cart paths only. And talking about how you're going to play better and you're going to enjoy it more in a fun way where we, you know, you'll see the advertising coming out. I think you saw some of it when we were in Orlando, just basically talking about how like everybody plays at a different level, but bringing your cart with you is, you know, pushing your cart is going to make it that much more enjoyable and you're going to get better and still have fun. So we're trying to not full tongue in cheek, but certainly have fun with people and, you know, joke about it. And then there's the other group, and this is a smaller group, but it's a very influential group, and it's mostly guys, but it's, you know, we all know that person. It's, they've got a Jones bag, right? And their sticks, you know, they're single digits. And we even talked to, you know, guys on the NCAA teams, like the Big Ten tournament was out here. It was at Pumpkin Ridge a couple weeks ago, and we went out and talked with those guys, did a lot of great work with folks at Michigan State. And some of those guys just say, no, I'm carrying my bag. I'm not going to push. Masculinity, aesthetics, tough guy thing. And I said to all of them, asked to all of them, and we actually have this line in the campaign as well, is I say, but the best players in the world don't carry their own bags. The underlying, the unwritten question is, so why do you? And challenging that notion of, you know, we've heard it all. Oh, what do you guys think of people who push a cart? Oh, they're hacks. They're old. You know, it's not cool. So we know we're up against that. We're not trying to be cool. We're just trying to be a really, really sensible, smart, chosen option to enjoy the game more, honestly, not burn yourself out. Save your back for the back nine is something we say a lot, you know? So it's common sense, but what we do in marketing, it's behavior change, right? It's getting people to either do more of what they're already doing, stop what they're doing and try something new, or, you know, so that's what we're talking about. We're always going to have, you know, the click your mafia is very real. Right? You go on social media and the push cart and click your mafia, they're out there. We, of course, want to serve them, but we want to grow as well. So either take your bag off your shoulder and put it on a click your cart, or get your butt out of that seat and enjoy the game a bit more.
0: I have noticed anecdotally, maybe the last year or two, and maybe it's just the function of where I'm playing my golf, but I have noticed more places offering a push cart option as part of a fleet of push carts. And they're rather fundamental. They're very basic.
1: Yeah.
0: But they offer
1: two wheels. Yeah.
0: Right. Nothing fancy, but you could push it. And maybe even the occasional three wheel. But how do we get as a golf community from the conversation of when you make a tee time, walk or ride, to carry push or ride instead?
1: Yeah. No, that's a great question. I like that. It's asking the questions and having the open, honest conversations. But a lot of times, like, you know, in sport, I grew up, you know, learning it and believing it. You know, the athlete is the hero. The athlete is the influencer. We talk about influencer marketing for the last several years. Man, we've been doing that for a long time before that with athletes. Some schools like Stanford did a survey. They did a test with their men's team to see if pushing instead of carrying improved their game. And it did. You know, you've seen, you're in the industry, you've seen a lot of the articles, There are a couple of good ones that have come out.